0: So Far Away. Very cruisy one there from Dire Straits. It is Tom Mann with you across regional South Australia this morning. Just about to stick over to 22 minutes to 10 o'clock. Now, there is a lot of angst in the community about the upcoming changes to the NDIS for those who use the scheme and whether they'll be eligible into the future. The changes have seen some responsibilities for kids, particularly underrate, to go onto the Thriving Kids program and be supported by state government services. That all changes from tomorrow. Human Services Minister Katrine Hildyard spoke to Sonia Feldoff and Spence Denny about these changes.
1: In South Australia, this is the start of a staged rollout of new and enhanced supports for children aged 8 and under who might need additional help with their development. These supports are being progressively established. There is no change to NDIS eligibility whatsoever until the start of 2028, and children aged 8 and under who are already in the NDIS at that point, at the beginning of 2028, will remain subject to the existing rules. And also children with permanent and significant disability and with

0: really high support needs will remain eligible for the NDIS after the 1st of January 2028. I say that because I really understand that families have questions and want certainty about what support will be available for their children. That's why we're being really clear about what's happening now, what's being developed, the timing of the changes, and we'll keep listening to and engaging with families and the sector as the rollout progresses. But this is just the start of a staged rollout. Any access changes to the NDIS do not begin until the 1st of January 2028.
1: So does that include new entrants to the system or just those existing on the system at the moment?
0: No, so there is no change whatsoever to NDIS eligibility until the start of 2028. And then children aged 8 and under who are already in the NDIS at that point, at the beginning of 2028, will remain subject to those existing rules at that time. So what we're really wanting families who I absolutely understand have these questions, we don't want them in any way to think of the 1st of October as a cliff edge where suddenly children lose their NDIS support. Again, children aged 8 and under who are already on the NDIS remain subject to these existing arrangements.
2: What actually happens tomorrow then? What's the significance of tomorrow?
0: So that's when the rollout commences. So nothing changes for families, but what we are doing here in South Australia, we are building on supports that are already operating rather than starting from scratch. So Preschool Boost, for instance, is already operating in more than 250 early learning services. It will expand to more than 400 next year. We are strengthening the existing network of 140 Learning Together Communities play groups across the state, and there will be an additional $4 million in additional Thriving Kids investment into that program, and that enhanced support, allied health support in there, will commence in the first half of 2027. And then further targeted support that are being designed now will open in terms of the commissioning process, will open in the first half of 2027, and delivery will be targeted to commence by the end of 2020. So what I'm saying is that nothing changes until the 1st of January. There isn't a cliff edge, but we are already right now working to enhance existing and to grow existing supports for families. So From now, families can access that Preschool Boost. There are 250 early learning services with Preschool Boost operating now that will progressively increase to 400 next year. We will also have the $4 million of extra investment going into the 140 Learning Together community play groups, which have allied health support in the first half of 2027. Yeah. And then further targeted supports for families will begin to also roll out in 2027.
3: Human Services Minister Katrine Hilliard speaking there to Sonia Feldoff and Spence Denny. It is 18 minutes right now to 10.
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3: Now, in just a few minutes' time, we'll be checking in on the Weather Bureau with a little bit to keep an eye on for today with, some rain and showers heading across the state in the coming hours and days. But before that, we'll give you one final opportunity to vote for our song for today. It's from a segment called Me vs. the ABC, where we pick something from my own collection and from the ABCs. This is today's representative for the ABC, the current leader, Aquarius.

So if you want to lock that one in, secure its place ahead, get in touch with us, 1300 160 222 to call or text in 0467 922 783. But the race has tightened, and it could be this one from my collection. Rod Stewart performing Pinball Wizard with the London Symphony Orchestra. Here's a little bit of this. That

So one will reign supreme notch up another vote on the total tally for me versus the ABC. So get in touch if you've got a strong feeling either way. There is still a few minutes before we play one of those songs in full. Now, before the news, here's Elton John. I'm still standing.

0: Elton John there, I'm Still Standing. It is Tom Mann with you this Wednesday morning across regional South Australia. Right now, 13 minutes to 10 o'clock.
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0: Now, Kate Doyle is with me from the Bureau of Meteorology. Kate, good morning.
2: Good morning. How's it going?
0: Doing very well, thank you. Now, Kate, how are things heating up or getting underway as we get into our Wednesday?
2: Look, the main story today is not quite as warm as yesterday, but we are seeing some showers and storms pushing across the west and south today. Look, the possibility of some of those storms being severe in the west. So in the western parts of the state, so Northwest Pastoral District, at the moment looking like those more severe storms are expected to stay a little bit further inland of Ceduna and the Nullarbor, but certainly the potential for storms from the whole western side of the state, extending all the way down just south of the Flinders at the moment, but certainly through the peninsulas, we have the potential of some storms around today. Not quite all the way up to Renmark, but as we get to around Murray Bridge, certainly the potential for some storms down through the northwest and into the southeast of the state as well. So certainly widespread potential for some showers and storms around today as we see some moisture being funneled down between two troughs. As we get into tomorrow, again, widespread potential for stormy conditions, and this time extending further east, so into the northeast or southern parts of the northeast pastoral district, as well as including the Murraylands as well. We do have the potential for the storms to be severe, quite widespread through South Australia tomorrow, with the main risk expected to be heavy rainfall, so certainly worth watching there. But should also note for those up in the northeast pastoral district, we are expecting extreme fire danger as the winds pick up ahead of those troughs, making their way further through to the east. So certainly some action to be keeping an eye on tomorrow. Worth being aware of your weather near you as we go through the day. And into the Friday, look, we could still see some action in the eastern parts of the northeast pastoral district. Still see some showers around through the mid-north, the York Peninsula down through the Murraylands as we get into Friday, but we are expecting that system generally to be clearing further to the east. But I should note for those in the far northwest, we could see some unstable conditions continuing as we do continue to see an area of low pressure across Western Australia bringing some instability there. So certainly plenty of weather to be watching the next few days. I'll just run through some of our top temperatures today. Port Pirie looking at a top of 29, Clare a top of 25, Maitland looking at a top of 26 degrees today, Kingscote a top of 22, Port Augusta a top of 30, Cooper Pedy a top of 32, Annabella looking at a top of 33 degrees today, Ceduna a top of 25, Port Lincoln a top of 23, Cummins a top of 24, Renmark looking at a cloudy top of 32 degrees today, Murraybridge a top of 28, and Lamoureux looking at a top of 27 degrees today.
0: Fantastic, Kate. Thank you very much.
2: Thank you.
0: Kate Doyle there from the Bureau of Meteorology. Now, today's winner for me versus the ABC easily won by the ABC. Thanks to Clem for his pick from the record room. This one from the musical production Hair. This is Aquarius. Let the sun shine in clearly. A lot of hippies in our listening area. Thanks very much.

0: Strong winner for today's Mevis, the ABC from the Fifth Dimension Aquarius from the musical Hair. Thanks to everyone who got involved. We vote for a song either from my own or the ABC's collection every single Wednesday. So you'll have another chance to cast your vote, and I'll have another chance to inch a little bit closer in the overall tally. It is Tom Mann with you. 5 minutes right now to 10.
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0: Now, Matt Kenny is with me from Baker Young Limited. Matt, good morning.
2: Good morning, Tom.
0: Now, it's hard to go past news today about the RBA decision and the notes from the Governor, Michelle Bullock. What have we seen in those impacts?
2: No, you're right there, Tom. It was more the expected interest rate hike that was fully priced by the market, but it was the commentary thereafter that proceeded in the last half hour of our session. We did see the market rally to its best days of the session late yesterday, and the Aussie dollar fall to fresh two-month lows there, trading at 69.86 late in the day. There was some talk about policy with a bit of a lag and taking a while for that those 1% of interest rate hikes to push its way through the system on that front. And we also did get overnight a Federal Reserve official, John Williams, the New York Fed. He did say there was no urgency in regard to raising interest rates, talking down, I guess, the interest rate hike expectations in the US Federal Reserve's October meeting back to around 50% from 70% prior, but suggesting one further interest rate hike would be required. Quick looking back at the Reserve Bank side, I think the next interest rate probability is still around a 50% chance that it is a probability in February of a hike, but there's a lot more data to move through that, including today's inflation data, which will be the main gauge for the market. And I think Michelle Bullock did note yesterday that it was a bit unhelpful that that inflation data came a day afterwards, and that came down to due to forward scheduling of meetings that come through being scheduled over a year or two ahead of that time. So the inflation data today will be a key reading for our market to gauge. We'll move the dollar and the market around a little bit. But looking at the market, the All Ords are just ticking into positive territory at the moment, up 3 points at 8,896. We you get a pretty much uneventful or flat lead from US markets, down about 0.2%, with the NASDAQ there down, doing the best, down 0.1%. Similarly, all eyes will be in the US. They've got their federal PCE, or key Federal Reserve inflation reading, due tomorrow, and their non-farm or jobs data out on Friday. And of course, obviously tech continues to be and AI seems to percolate and be front and centre of markets. We'll get tomorrow Micron, a large US chip stock, with their earnings out tomorrow, so the market will keep an eye on that one. Quickly looking at commodities, the US market, the US dollar did push to two-month highs, just from border weakness across the G10 currencies. Most commodities clawed back about a third of the gain, the losses from the session before. We've got gold up 1.5% to $41.80. We've got Northern Star Mining, the stock that's subject to the $27 per share takeover by South Africa's Goldfields. They're up at 8% to $25.20. So media reports confirmed that they may look at sweetening that bid with a higher cash component, which was something that the company cited, that the large scrip component maybe undervalued the business as well. That's doing a little bit better in our trade. Copper up 0.8% to $6.69 a pound. The iron ore price down about 0.7% to $94. We've got BHP doing a little bit better in our trade today, up 0.2% to $60.72.

0: The oil price did ease, which should help some of these inflation concerns. There was talk about media reports of satellite imagery showing that the Saudi pipeline is ramping up production, while the US government released its strategic reserves, 40 million barrels overnight. I guess a move to try and lower the oil price ahead of the US midterms. So oil down 2.5% to $102.50. We did have the likes of Samsung Woodside down early in our session, but they are actually improving as the session goes along. We've got Santos now at 1% to $8.58. Quick look across the market. Really is the stellar blowout result yesterday from Codan, the gold detection and defence stock. They're up 6% to $68.77 on the back of broker upgrades. And we've seen some other moves across some other defence stocks doing quite well in our session.
1: We'll have to leave it there, Matt. Sorry.
0: Thanks, Tom.
1: Matt Kenny there from Baker Young Limited. Thanks for your time. Catch you tomorrow. It's news time.

0: Matt Coleman in Adelaide with ABC News. A 17-year-old boy involved in a single-vehicle crash at Elizabethvale this morning has died. It was at the intersection of John Rice Avenue and Marleycombe Road. The driver, an 18-year-old Parafield Gardens man, was arrested and was taken to hospital for testing. The head of the state's doctors' union says an emergency department in Adelaide's northern suburbs is operating at 200% capacity yesterday. SASMOA CEO Bernadette Mulholland says there were 130 patients in the Lyell McEwen Hospital's emergency department, where capacity is 51. She says they're extraordinary overloading numbers that she has not seen before.
1: We've been watching this build up in the Lyell McEwen Hospital now for a couple of weeks, and I think it's just reaching flashpoint in that particular emergency department, unless something's done and done quickly to help the clinicians make sure there's space for them to give the patients the care they need.
0: The Health Minister, Blair Boyer, has denied there's a staffing shortage at the Lyell McEwen and that it was an issue of demand.
2: What I'm told is that in a 3-hour period, and just in terms of people who are actually walking into the emergency department, the Lyell Mac saw double the number of presentations than other hospitals in the metropolitan area. So that obviously made things incredibly busy.
0: The OpenAI Medicare scandal has prompted new measures aimed at strengthening the cybersecurity defences of federal government systems. Here's political reporter Jack Mackay.
3: Under a new action issued by the boss of the Home Affairs Department, agencies will be required to conduct a rapid stock take of their legacy systems. They'll also have to implement a target to reduce their use of older platforms. The move comes after autonomous agents from tech giant OpenAI hacked a Medicare data portal housed on an out-of-date system. Acting Home Affairs Minister Richard Marles says government systems must keep up with the rapid changes sparked by artificial intelligence. Platforms with critical functions will be prioritised in the stock take and reviewed by the end of the year.
0: The wife of a human rights activist that's been charged with terrorism offences in Vietnam says she's very worried about her husband. The Vietnamese government says it's arrested Melbourne man Hiep Tran, who's a member of pro-democracy group Viet Tan, which is listed as a terrorist organisation in the country. He's been charged with planning to carry out terrorist activities. His wife, Chloe Dang, says she has not had any contact with him.
4: Yesterday I found out, just like on the news from Vietnam, that he in the country and... Until now, we still don't know where he is held exactly and how his well-being as well.
0: The trial of three Mexican men charged with the murders of Australian brothers Jake and Callum Robinson and their friend Carter Road is drawing to a close as the defence wraps up its cross-examination of witnesses. Correspondent Cayman Gok reports from Ensenada.
5: The trio were on a surfing trip here in Mexico when they were murdered, and the prosecution has argued that this was a violent robbery gone awry. And we've previously heard from the accused ringleader, Jesus Garrido's ex-partner, who said that he told her that he boasted about these killings and that he was an assassin. And we heard Ari Gazelle's evidence from prison. She gave this testimony behind bars as she is herself spending 20 years in jail for her role in this robbery, which allegedly led to their murders. Throughout this trial, the defence has argued that there is not enough evidence to prove that these three Mexican men are the killers.
0: In AFL, Lachie Neal's long-expected departure from Brisbane as an unrestricted free agent has been confirmed, with the two-time Brownlow medalist and three-time premiership player set to leave the club. The 33-year-old midfielder all but confirmed the move after Saturday's grand final win over Fremantle. Neal was traded to Brisbane from the Dockers ahead of the 2019 season, where he would go on to play 186 games over eight seasons. The four-time All-Australian is rumoured to join Collingwood during the league's free agency period, which begins on Friday. The Socceroos have lost to Brazil 4-2 in the second of their two international friendlies in Australia. Coach Tony Popovich says the games have provided an important step forward for the young side. South Australia's weather: Renmark cloudy, 32, Mount Gambier showers, 21, Port Lincoln showers, 23, Port Pirie cloudy, 29. Adelaide, a shower or two, a top of 25 degrees, currently 21. Tomorrow, showers, 21. Friday, a shower or two, 19. Saturday, partly cloudy, 20. ABC News.
6: Matt O'Kine, disruptive in class. 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
12: And lovely to have your company right across the state on this Wednesday. Yes, I'm here again in the chair for Rory McLaren this week, at least until tomorrow. It's been great to be here and lovely to hear from you. You can call or text anytime on any topic, 1300 222 891 or 0467 922 891. Well, yesterday it was an interest rate rise. I certainly don't need to remind anyone of that. And today, credit card surcharges we're going to be talking about because they're going to be banned from tomorrow. But could getting rid of the fee actually end up costing you more? Businesses still need to cover the cost of card payments and some may pass that cost on through higher prices. So will you save at the checkout or pay for it another way? And if you're a business grappling with this, really keen to hear from you, 1300 222 891. Now, you might be thinking that we're done with the flu season by now. It's spring, the weather's warming up. I certainly thought that was the case, except my husband got influenza A and then influenza B 3 weeks ago. He's still coughing. So clearly there's something still in the air. Turns out flu cases are certainly still climbing and we haven't even hit the peak. So it's prompted a push to get vaccinated now if you haven't already. We're going to take a look at that soon. And of course, about a quarter to 11 this morning, we'll dive into the statewide soapbox. You might have more to say on the coward punch story from earlier in the show. Maybe you've got a child in your world who falls under the Thriving Kids program. You might want to talk about that. Or maybe there's just something else on your mind. All comments, calls are welcome. 1300 222 891. But first, from tomorrow, the way that we pay by credit card or card, FBOS card, is changing, with surcharges banned on most debit and credit card payments. But that doesn't necessarily mean cheaper prices for you. The cost of accepting card payments will need to be absorbed somewhere. So what does that change mean if you're a business faced with the problem? What if you're grabbing a bite to eat at your favourite cafe or shopping at your local grocery store? Where else are credit card or card payments currently being used that may just change slightly that you're not even thinking about? 1300 222 891. Are you someone who uses cash maybe? How might this change your spending habits? Simone Douglas is owner of the Duke of Brunswick and Port Admiral Hotel, also co-founder of the Hospo Owners Collective, and is with us now. Good morning, Simone.
13: Good morning.
12: How is this going to change your business practices and impact you?
13: So the combined cost between our two venues on basically card processing fees that we get charged by the payment gateway works out to be anywhere between $50,000 and $80,000 a year, depending on our sales, which is, you know, really

0: a full-time salary in there somewhere. So that's something that we've historically just passed on direct to consumer. We now will have to find another way to recoup that cost, because I don't think any business in the current trading environment's got a spare, you know, $50,000 to $80,000 lying around right now.
1: No, and that is a really huge figure. When you put a dollar figure on it, it actually shows just how much each of those small payments that are added to, you know, a customer buying a beer or a meal, where that actually goes. So what will that mean then? What have you decided and how are you going to approach it?
0: Yeah, so I'm literally about to push the button on it today. So we will be running price increases across the board, across all of our food and beverage items. Because we will also have to then watch very carefully what supplier increases come through as a direct result, because they'll be in the same boat. So we're reprinting menus today and they will all go live at close of business today. And then once that's all in place, we'll figure out whether we've got the capacity then to offer a discount for cash payments.
1: That was going to be my next question. There's certainly a lot of people who prefer to use cash. So that's something that might be in your back pocket?
0: Yeah, no, look, absolutely. I just need the dust to settle for 24 hours. It's been pretty hectic, as I'm sure you can imagine.
1: Indeed.
0: But that's certainly the plan that we're looking at, because I don't feel like people should be unfairly penalised in a cost of living crisis either. So it's a real double bind where, you know, once again, the business owner is getting squeezed as the result of a policy decision at a federal government level.
1: I can imagine how difficult this must have been, you know, making a decision how to protect your business but also look after your customers.
0: Yeah, absolutely. And I think it's a pretty scary environment out there. I know, you know, and often when I come out and say things, you know, I get met with, well, you need to go back to business school, or, you know, that's just what being in business is like. Suck it up, princess, and go and sell your business if you don't want to do it. I think people forget that we're actually human beings who provide employment for families who then put food on the table. Like, I'm responsible for 41 families that my businesses feed through their labour. And so, you know, it's a really interesting landscape right now, and looking out for them and keeping them in jobs is really important to me.
1: I'm speaking with Simone Douglas, owner of the Duke of Brunswick and Port Admiral Hotels, and we're talking about the changes to credit cards. There will be surcharges that will be basically dropped from tomorrow, but are needed to be absorbed somewhere else. Simone, you did consider moving to cash only, I understand. Why did you decide against that in the end?
0: Look, the customers and public opinion were pretty clear when we put it out on our Facebook page for commentary. There's a large contingent of people who like the convenience of paying by card, expect to have that convenience available. There's also, we have, you know, a reasonably large segment of customers who are using business credit cards or salary sacrifice cards, which they wouldn't be able to do otherwise. So we never want to ostracise a segment of our clientele. So it's a really fine juggling act. So we just decided that the ATM and the cash options are not the way to go in this instance, but we still will have cash payment as a preferred method.
1: Yeah. Have you had to put up prices sort of by a percentage across the board, or have you gone through individually for each item?
0: The temptation is literally just to put a flat 1.5% to 2% on everything, but that's not really the way the hospitality game is played. So instead, you know, my venue managers have had to go through the painstaking process. Of going through product line by product line, assessing the costs, having, you know, discussions about where we think the pricing increases coming through from suppliers are going to move. And then we've also got to look at the increased cost of petrol as it's raising rapidly again. And that involves freight surcharges and increased freight costs as well. So it's a line by line exercise over, you know, at the Duke of Brunswick, that's 1300 product lines that we need to assess.
1: Yes, it is a lot. And as you rightly point out, with those supply chains involved, it's almost a, well, it's a domino effect, but could be sort of

0: double charges here, triple charges there. Are you hearing of other hospitality venues needing to make these sorts of decisions too?
1: Yeah, look, absolutely. Everybody is in the same boat. And, you know, as business owners, we get it. It's our job to decide what our pricing models look like. And it's our job to decide what the customers are happy to pay. And somewhere in the middle of that, we'd still like to make a profit and pay ourselves as well. You know, there's been some data coming out. I think it was the National Chamber of Commerce that one in three small businesses have considered closing their doors this year. You know, and that tells you what the environment looks like out there. Business owners are more and more working in their business, and people often have a perception, oh, that's nice for you, you have to actually do some work. You know, but I clocked 80 hours last week across two businesses, and I get paid less than a lot of my staff do often, because I'm not paying myself in that instance. I'm literally just keeping, you know, staffing levels at the level that I think they should be so that service is maintained.
0: It's a tough gig. Simone, thank you so much for speaking with us about it.
1: No problems, thanks.
0: Simone Douglas there. If you've got something to add to this conversation, I'd be very keen to hear from you. Perhaps you're a business also grappling with this issue in how to distribute the cost fairly so that you're not losing out as a business owner, of course, so that your customers or clients are still going to come through the door. 1-300-222-891. And maybe you're finding that there's other, you know, smaller ways in which this credit card surcharge may be changing. We're going to talk a bit more about that. Professor Steve Worthington is payment systems expert at Swinburne University. Good morning, Steve.
2: Good morning, Caroline.
0: Thanks for being with us. Super topical, and I know you've written widely on this. How generally are businesses approaching this change?
2: Well, as Simone was pointing out, quite a lot of it is just guessing what's going to happen. I mean, obviously, we know that surcharging will not be allowed, and that's coming from the Visa and MasterCard and EFTFOS will be looking at that to see if that is correctly the way to go. And it's really a chance then of either whether you just, as was pointed out, whether you just raise your prices to what you were cost charging when you were using surcharging, or whether you try to keep the same price and cut some other of your costs as well. So it's a tricky one that we'll not see what's happening until tomorrow and then in the weeks and months afterwards, because it's going to be quite substantial effect for a lot of people.
0: Yes, and I think that you make a good point there in terms of that these surcharges didn't exist and then they came in, and so there was an adjustment there, and now that's being reversed and there's a readjustment. But in all of that, prices have crept up, no doubt. How likely is it that some businesses, or maybe many businesses, will build those costs into their prices?
2: Well, again, that's a great question. And if I could answer that directly, I would be a multimillionaire. But we don't. I don't know, and we don't know either. But I think Simone pointed out it's you win or you lose. You raise your prices and people complain, or you don't raise them and you suffer because you're not getting the same revenue. So I don't know how it's going to pan out. What I would pick up, though, from her conversation is that on the other side, if you like, on the plus side, or less and more difficult, the ACCC has said it's very legal, completely legal, to offer discounts if you pay by cash. And I saw this the other day where I went for a coffee and it said, if you pay by cash, we reduce the price by 10%, which is quite a chunk. And if that comes to play with for many small and medium companies, then I think that's something that we have to be aware of, that if you are paying by cash, you can often strike a good bargain with your merchant who you're dealing with.
0: Indeed, and particularly for people who like to use cash and perhaps build their budgets around that, they really stand to lose out, because if they can't use cash, which they have been doing to save a dollar or two, but then are going to potentially get hit with general increase in prices at the places that they shop, that's a real hit.
2: Yes, unless that particular provider actually agrees to lower their prices, give a discount for using cash, yeah.
0: Right. Can you just talk us through the interchange fees? Because this is what happens in the background that we don't generally talk about. They're the other charges that go with using credit cards, but how that may offset some of that extra cost?
2: You're talking about interchange here, yes?
0: Yeah, yes.
2: Yeah. Well, that's one of the central points of what's called merchant service fees. There's a whole long list of different fees, but interchange was the main one. And I just read something this morning. Last year, $910 million per annum go to the card issuers. That's primarily the banks who actually issue the credit cards and debit cards to their customers. Now, that was that amount of money from the interchange was used to fund things like frequent flyer points from free travel insurance, et cetera, lots of points and perks. But that has been cut down. The RBA intervened there, and it was capped at 0.8. Now it's capped at 0.3. So there's a huge loss of income to the bank card issuers. Now, how that pans out again is something different, because they're going to have to recoup some of their costs as well. So what we might also be seeing is an increase in the interest rates for credit card, increase in the or decrease in the number of interest-free days, all kind of things like this, or extra annual fees. So, you know, I think the credit card could actually be in some danger of if you like, of being less favoured as a means of payment than it has been for many years.
0: That may be a very interesting shift. I'm speaking with Professor Steve Worthington from Swinburne University. Keen for you to join this conversation around credit card surcharges, which will be banned from tomorrow. And those changes will flow through in whatever way we see. 1300 222 891 is the number to call on. Steve, just a question. We talk a lot about, you know, cafes and pubs and maybe small grocers, but we've come across the change hitting in places that you may not think about. One of those was Flexi Schools. So that's an app where parents and grandparents can place school lunch orders. And they've responded by adding 6 cents to each online order plus a $10 minimum spend. So I'm wondering, what other places do people need to be aware of, you know, whether it's paying for car parking with a credit card, taxi charges, whether they donate to charities or using cards, how that might change from a cost perspective?
2: Great question, and I don't really have any good quick answer. I mean, it's very much as you're right. It said that surcharging began to appear in a lot of areas which you wouldn't have thought it. You know, the Australian Tax Office used to surcharge if you pay by credit card, so they'll be losing some as well. But that's very hard to answer that one. I'm not sure how that's going to pan out, but you know, there will be a change in scenery there, where we've got you know, other people, other ways of payment, and if we use our debit card, that's obviously one less cost there, because you're not taking on credit there, you're not paying interest on your credit card if you don't pay off in full. So, yes, good question. I can't answer it.
0: That is fine. Let's go to some calls. Let's head to Onkaparinga, and good morning to Jim.
3: Yes, g'day. I guess the question that's obvious is who's come up with this brainstorming idea, and who's actually making anything positive out of it? It sounds like, from the guests that you had on, that it's only going to create a bit like the GST in doing your returns for the government. I used to be in business, and so, you know, you put time aside to do all that, but there was no payment for you, but you're basically tax collectors for the government. So it seems like there's going to be a lot of extra work for business owners. The extra amount is still going to be there, just done a different way. So it makes the business look like the bad guy. So I'm just puzzled as to why this has even occurred, because it doesn't seem like it's going to be any different, but it's going to be making a lot of work for businesses.
0: Great point, Jim. Steve?
2: Good points again. Yes, it will become quite difficult for them to avoid putting their prices up. And to answer the first question, the RBA introduced surcharging in the 1st of January 2003. That's nearly 24 years ago. And the idea of that then was to let us as consumers let us know that debit card payments were less expensive for the merchants than credit card. Mm-hmm. So there's meant to be two different kinds of surcharge, one for debit, one for credit. But many merchants actually just roll the two things together, and you have the one percentage for services for surcharge. But I would point out something on there, just looking at this morning, if someone continues to surcharge one of the merchants we deal with, then who would you complain to? Because there's it's not the RBA here who are imposing on this. It's not the ACCC. Who would you complain to? Visa and MasterCard? I mean, they wouldn't take your calls, really. So what we do if we come up if somebody continues to surcharge, I have no idea where we go with that one.
0: Yeah, thank you for that. Just on the text line, and it's something you raised in there, a couple of people have asked, but Bernie has done so. Does the bank fee apply also to paying with a debit card? And I always thought that you could get around it, but it seems in recent years that, you know, when I've gone to pay for things, at the checkout, they've gone, oh, well, you know, either way, you're still getting charged. So what happened there between credit and debit using your own money versus a credit card?
2: Well, that was my point, really, that many merchants just decided rather than having two different types of surcharge, different rates, they just rolled it together into one figure, let's say, you know, 1.5 or 2%, whatever your surcharges you wanted to, and that applied to all payment cards, both debit and credit. You know, the RBA the idea was wanting to get people using debit cards more than credit, because that's a much cheaper way of merchant service fees. That has been achieved, by the way. Debit card transactions now are completely well ahead of credit cards, both in value and volume. So we are using our debit cards more than we did in 24 years ago.
0: It's a fascinating chat. I've got some more texts to get to a little bit later in the program, but I appreciate you pulling it apart for us this morning.
2: My pleasure. Thank you.
0: Professor Steve Worthington, a payment systems expert at Swinburne University. I will get to some of those texts a little bit later. Thank you to everyone for joining the conversation at 26 minutes past 10. Well, hospitals are experiencing a huge demand. We haven't even hit peak flu season yet. Is the flu season not a flu season anymore?
4: The deaths of Jesse Baird and Luke Davies shocked Sydney. Their bodies found 200 kilometres from where they were last seen. Now the trial of Beau Lamar Condon, the former cop charged with their murder, is underway. On the case of Jesse and Luke, we're your eyes and ears inside the courtroom, talking you through the witnesses and evidence that's put before the jury. 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
0: Do we still have a flu season, or is it just flu all year round now? Traditionally, winter is when flu hits hardest, as many of us know, and that's when you're encouraged to get your flu shot before the colder months arrive, and you might have already done that. But this year is looking very different. We're well into spring, and if yesterday's weather was anything to go by, winter is well and truly behind us. But flu cases still haven't reached their peak. This morning, Sonia and Spence were speaking with the Health Minister, Blair Boyer, about the demands at the Lyell McEwen Hospital. The emergency department was operating at 200% capacity yesterday. This is what he said.
8: That three-hour period yesterday, where they had double the number of just walk-ins, that's only walk-ins, of any other hospital. I think at the moment we're seeing a spike in flu cases as well. We've had a very kind of up until now relatively sedate flu season, but that is starting to shoot up. Cases year to date is just short of 7,000. This time last year it was 26,500, so we're still a long way behind that. But in the last week, 917. So it is starting to trend up. So all those factors together make for a very, very busy period, unfortunately, for the Lower McEwen Hospital.
0: Health Minister Blair Boyer speaking on Breakfast this morning. So what's going on with the flu season? Well, Dr. Rod Pearce, Chair of the Immunisation Coalition and an Adelaide GP, is with us now, hopefully, to shed some light. Good morning.
7: Yeah, g'day. The season is a season that goes anywhere from early in the year to later in the year. As you said, it's not quite as simple as it used to be.
0: It certainly isn't as simple. And that's certainly the question that we had. My husband, I was saying, has just come off the back of influenza A and B, despite getting a flu shot earlier in the year. And I was wondering, well, the warmer weather, surely we're done, but we're clearly not. What will the peak of flu season look like this year?
7: Well, that's, I guess, the interesting thing from those of us who spend their life following this is that the flu season can start anywhere from March and finish in November. And I remember just before COVID, we had intensive care cases of children at the Women's and Children's Hospital in November. So the flu is more year the round because of international travel and season changes. So we've noticed during summer we've got more in the northern part of Australia, and that leaks down into the south. But when we used to say it used to be July or August, that's on average, but it's anywhere from March until November that we can have the peak flu season. And each year is slightly different, which makes it all so interesting. And then the debate about should I have my vaccine early or later, and should I have two, or what's the advantage of two, and is there a two early, or are we using the wrong vaccines, or are we keeping track? So all of that stuff exercises our minds. But the advice is if you have a flu vaccine, it's less likely to get flu and it's less severe. But it's important to test to make sure you know what you've got, because if it's COVID or flu, you can actually use antivirals. So you need to track it. And it's not just a point of care test, it's also PCRs. So a whole lot of things to keep in mind.
0: There are a lot of things to keep in mind. So for someone who, you know, we would say maybe has done the right thing, got their flu shot before winter kicked in, should they be worried? Should they be getting an extra shot, or are they done and dusted for this season?
7: So there's two issues. The availability through different providers changes a little bit. So often there's a 3 or 4 week difference between, say, doctors and pharmacy when it's available. So the WHO had a look at this to see if there was any kind of falling off of the value, and was it likely to be too early, and the significance of that. So the WHO's advice to us is that it might be technically dropping off your immunity. So maybe your antibody level has dropped down, say, 4 or 5%, but there's no evidence there's any clinical significance in that. So technically your immune measurement might be slightly lower, but we don't know there's any clinical difference in that, except if you've got specific immune deficiency or there's a particular reason when maybe a second dose is important. So there's no evidence that waiting for 3 months and then having it is going to put you in any better position, because if the flu season starts early and you get the flu before the vaccine, plus also the waning is not significant.
0: And so the message, I guess, would be if you haven't had it by now, then go and get it.
7: Yeah, you can still get it. And the other thing that we think, some of the new technology and there's a bit of international data suggesting that the new ways of actually making the flu vaccine, instead of relying on culturing it in eggs and waiting 3 or 4 months to get the strains for the year, that the new technology may mean that we can find out what strains actually circulating and target our vaccines, and maybe we can start making them a month before the traditional season. So instead of in October deciding that the strains for next year in the Southern Hemisphere are A, B and C, as is determined by an international review, maybe we can make them in January so that we actually target the year. And so we hope that we'll then make a vaccine that's slightly more effective and actually follows the strain that's actually most common for each season. So those technologies are probably going to be useful. But if you haven't had one already, have it. The disease is less severe if you've had a vaccine. And we're not vaccinating as many people this year, and people think a point of care testing tells them they have or haven't got it, but maybe it's circulating because people are testing and missing 30% of them, because it's only a 60-70% positive correlation if you do a point of care test as opposed to the PCR.
0: Yeah, okay. On 891 ABC Mornings with me, Caroline Winter, I'm speaking with Dr. Rod Pearce. We are talking flu. Is there an age group that's more susceptible to getting the flu this year?
7: Yeah, the childhood flu is a disease that's always concerned us. And we think with COVID there's a bit of confusion because flu in children is nasty, always has been. We've got safe vaccines for children, yet we've had a drop off. We've got a new vaccine, an intranasal vaccine this year, so we think it's

0: if you want to decrease the risk of severity or catching the flu, the vaccine is important.
1: Listening to the Health Minister from earlier, I think he said that the peak was around 26,000 based on this time last year, and we're at about 7,000. So that would tell me that spring is going to be pretty rough, not just on people, but certainly on our hospitals. Is this when we are expecting the peak over the next couple of months?
0: Well, I guess semi-historically, we'd say yes, but each season is different, so we actually don't know if it's just going to peter out. We've been told the weather might change, so if the rest of the year is warmer, it may not be a big season. And the only way we can be absolutely sure is look in retrospect and say, oh, it wasn't too bad. But the difficulty is you need your flu vaccine a couple of weeks before you come in contact with it to get the protection. So if people are betting on it, first of all, if you haven't had it, then it's not too late. And then secondly, you can't rely on it not being around. So, it could be, and based on other years, it probably is going to be a peak to come. But unfortunately, that's what we'll tell you next year.
1: We'll wait for the next 12 months. Look, while I have you, Dr. Rod Pearce, as we know, we've had an outbreak of measles with 5 cases confirmed in students at Brighton High School. We've talked a bit about the vaccination for measles, but what is that? What is the general advice for people, perhaps in, you know, an earlier age group who may have had it many, many years ago? Should they be looking to get another one now?
0: If in doubt, you can have another vaccine, and there's no harm in having an extra one. In other words, you can't have too many. We've got this natural progression that people born before 1966, there was enough measles floating around that they were getting natural protection. Then we started vaccinating with one vaccine because we had natural infection plus single vaccine. Then we realised that because we'd killed off most of the measles, that we actually needed to give everyone two, otherwise the body doesn't remember it as a lifelong protection. The fantastic thing is it's a good vaccine, provides really good protection, so two vaccines are going to give you protection. But it's such an infectious agent that if there's more than 5% of the population who haven't been vaccinated, it's like a nuclear bomb. It can spread to someone else and spread to someone else, and then it just keeps on spreading. So we need 95% of people to protect the herd. But if in doubt, either a blood test or just get a separate vaccine to make sure. If you're not sure, in the last 10 years, we've got a national register so we can keep a check on it. But we only had a childhood register back at the turn of the century. So before that, we don't know. People can't remember. So if in doubt, get a test or get another one.
1: I would certainly be among those. Thank you so much for your time this morning.
0: Thank you.
1: Dr. Rod Pearce, Chair of the Immunisation Coalition and, of course, an Adelaide GP. We're heading to Canberra next to check in on the latest in federal politics.
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1: And Charles Croucher, the Nine Network's Chief Political Editor, is in Canberra for us today. Good morning, Charles.
5: Hey, Caroline.
1: Well, it is the Greens leadership, I think, that everyone's got their eye on. What are you hearing as of today?
5: It's a hard one to pick because the party room is so small and because this is often done behind closed doors. Greens tend not to change leader that often, particularly compared to the other parties. This has been proven wrong in the last couple of years. But before that, it was a really steady dating back to the days of Bob Brown's leadership. So of all the parties, the Greens and the Nats have the I guess, least transparent. It's all behind closed doors and all done in their own way. The two, or there's three options, really, that have emerged. It is Maureen Faruqi from New South Wales, who I think is best described as the protest candidate, would be the biggest shake-up to the system that's there. Then you've got David Shoebridge, who's another New South Wales senator, who is analytical, methodic. He has spent a lot of time in New South Wales Parliament. He is running on a

0: and Ticket with Steph Hodgkins-May, and then someone well known to your listeners and well known in South Australia, Sarah Hanson-Young, who I would describe as eminently practical and pragmatic and a deal maker that would see things get done through the Senate. So it is a real sticking point for the Greens as to what kind of party they want to be. It's one of those leadership positions, and I think a party position that is probably undervalued at the moment throughout Australian politics. There's a lot of talk about Pauline Hanson, and rightfully so because of her position in the polls. But when it comes to practically getting things done in the parliament, nothing can get done, or very little can get done without the Greens. They have the ultimate balance of power when it comes to if the government and Liberal Party don't agree, which they tend not to, then all roads run through the Greens. The Libs need the Greens to block things. Labor needs Greens to pass things. And it is a position of great power. Now, the question becomes, do you become one of those? Is it the style we saw in the last 6 years with Adam Banda's leadership, where there was some give, but it took a lot to get to their splices, and the government made a lot of hay out of how long it took? Or is there a pragmatic approach that, I guess, dates back more to something like the Democrats in the 90s and 2000s? That's going to be decided in part in that party room. And it comes at an interesting time just because we've seen the rise of the populist, mainly on the right, but globally there is a moment for populism on the left as well. And just in the last couple of days, that's come to our area. There was a poll out of New Zealand. They're about to go to an election, and it had the Greens somewhere between 16 and 18%, a really high mark for the Kiwi Greens, and they'll have a real impact on the result across the ditch. The question for Greens voters and for those involved in the Greens leadership is, what is the position here in Australia?
1: I was wondering whether Sarah Hanson-Young, who is the sort of the long stayer in the party, whether that gives her, you know, an inch ahead of the rest. But perhaps from what you're saying, it's really more about the direction in terms of where the party wants to go.
0: It is. I mean, yeah, I think if you ask anyone in the government who they would like and who they think is the best person to work with to get things done, they would probably say Sarah Hanson-Young. Mm. That has been proven, and everyone from, you know, Bill Shorten through to the communications minister today would tell you that there's a working relationship there that can see tangible outcomes come from that partnership. It's the first time in a long time that between the Greens and Labor, they have working majorities in both houses. I mean, they can get stuff done. The question is, what is that stuff? What gets given up? What's the cost? And what kind of statement do the Greens want to make? And it's really interesting. Interesting decision. I would say that Larissa Waters has been more about that sort of pragmatism, but we just wait and see.
1: Mm. Let's go to interest rates. It has been the buzz term for the last 24 hours for obvious reasons, but with that comes the conversation around inflation. Now, yeah. Were we expecting some new figures this morning?
0: We get new data out in 17 minutes. Wow. We'll hear the new CPI figures for the month of August. It's expected they will rise from where they are at the moment, 3.5% in July, 3.6% that trimmed mean. A lot of the cost of fuel flowing back into the economy with the fuel excise coming off, that was off, going back on. This sort of re-emergence of the war in Iran and the increase of attacks, not just from the Houthis, but what's happening not just in the Strait of Hormuz, but also across the broader region, which could involve other shipping straits as well. So I think the Reserve Bank will look at this number. It's one of the key figures. However, because of the odd timing of the rates decision yesterday, there will be another set of inflation data that comes out before the Reserve Bank next meets on Melbourne Cup Day. So this will be important for what direction inflation is heading in. Can it beat market expectations and stay around that 3.5% mark? That would be a heartening sign for anyone who is sweating on interest rates not rising again. If it goes up to high 3.8 or 9 or even 4 point something, then strap in, because it's going to be a rough ride all the way through to Christmas. And I think that is the real fear as well as the increase in unemployment.
1: Yes, it is. And I know that everyone will be keeping a close eye. If you never cared about inflation data before now, you certainly will today. Look, thanks so much for being with us this morning, Charles.
0: Great to chat.
1: Charles Croucher there, Nine Network's Chief Political Editor. Let's take a song and then we'll head into the soapbox. So get your calls ready. I'm looking forward to hearing from you on any of the issues we've spoken about today. 1-300-222-891. And this song is from 1981, but it became an earworm in the early 2000s when it was used in the TV ad for a popular chain of discount department stores. Does this song take you back to the 80s? Into the aisles? I'm going to leave it there.

0: Did you guess where that came from? A department store, maybe starting with K. That was in the 2000s. This song, though, from 1981, Counting the Beat, The Swingers. All right, let's head into the soapbox.
1: Did you see that new series on iView?
2: Yep, I couldn't believe how it began.
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2: That twist.
1: I was in stitches.
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0: They are the numbers to use to get in touch. Very looking forward to hearing from you. I'm happy to talk.

0: about anything today, anything that's on your mind. We've also covered a fair bit of ground today. Perhaps you want to have a chat about the coward punch story, which we did earlier in mornings. Maybe you have a child who falls under the Thriving Kids program. You've got something to say about that. We also were talking about the credit card surcharges being banned from tomorrow, what that might mean for businesses and for customers out and about in this very tough cost of living time that we're going through. Or maybe it's flu season for you. Maybe you've got the flu, someone you know has. Maybe you want to have a chat about that. 1300 222 891. Just before I get to some calls, though, we've just heard that hundreds of South Australian Health aged care and home care workers are going to be reclassified, and they will receive back pay after a departmental review confirmed there was an issue with the classification of their roles. Now, these payments are going to apply to around 390 aged care, district care and home care workers who've been employed with SBSA Health across regional local health networks. The review doesn't impact aged care workers in the federal system, though. This is just state-based. So any that are not employed by SA Health and work under different industrial arrangements. And reading a bit further down, it looks like they will be paid at the new classification from October this year. And some of those back payments will cover the period from when the relevant qualification was attained, which was up to 6 years ago. Just a bit of breaking news there. Let's go to the soapbox, and it's hello to Annie in Gawler.
1: Good morning.
0: Morning.
1: I'd like to see if ABC could get an expert on the radio to explain why the banks putting up interest rates helps. Like, that money is just making the banks more profitable. I'd love someone to explain why the banks making more money helps the economy.
0: I feel like the banks making more money tends to be the general thread of things these days, Annie. It's a great question. We can follow that up for you. Maybe just breaking it down, a bit of an explainer for all of us.
1: Yeah, that would be great.
0: All right. Well, I appreciate that. Annie, you well? Annie, are you keeping well?
1: Yes. Yeah, I'd also like to say to people, make sure you get the measles immunisation. My daughter had it, and when she was 4, she nearly died from measles, even though she'd had the measles injection.
0: My goodness. Okay, well, there's a perfect call out for that off the back of the fact that we now know that there has been an outbreak here in Adelaide. Thanks so much for the call, yeah. Annie.
1: Thank you. Bye.
0: Let's head to Keith now. Good morning, Miles.
2: Good morning. How are you,
0: Caroline? Good, thank you. What's on your mind?
2: Well, what's on my mind? I've been watching the footy and the news and all that sort of stuff, and Channel 7 has been running the ad for the Tour Down Under. Now, the Tour Down Under is not till January the 22nd, and they've run it in prime time, so it must be costing the state so much money for that ad. And I'm just thinking, we could put that money into hospitals, country roads. When you live in the country, you're always batting for your roads. So I'm just wondering how long are they going to run that ad for, the Tour Down Under ad?
0: Oh, that's an interesting question. And just how much is that costing? Because we know that TV advertising is not cheap.
2: Absolutely, it's not cheap. But, I just wonder why, because it's money that... Are they advertising the... I actually think they're advertising the government, not the Tour Down Under.
0: We may need to bring you on to the spin cycle for that analysis, I reckon. No, look, appreciate it. Good question. Thank you, Miles.
2: And the other question, I want to make about the one part or the punching in Hindley Street, I just think that's absolutely shocking. And I think the penalty that was handed out is the parents must be gutted.
0: Yeah.
2: It's just so sad.
0: Absolutely. I think that you would be among many hearts going out to the parents, to the family of young Bo. Thank you so much. Love to hear from you, 1300 222 891. It is Statewide Soapbox. To hear your comments on any of the stories that we've had today or anything that's just on your mind. Just on the text line, revisiting one of the stories from earlier, which we were talking about the coward punch and some of the unfortunate activity that we saw in Henley Square yesterday afternoon and last night. Our texter says, some time ago I read some research from Edith Cowan University that showed a direct link

0: between increased online use and decreased ability to show empathy for others. We're seeing the social impact of this around our communities. Thank you for that one. And another texter from earlier. This is a sad subject, but one reason that's never mentioned is that kids or juveniles actually know that they will get no harsh sentences. Jail is not a deterrent anymore. They don't care and they get away with it, as I found out the hard way. Well, Brian, thank you so much for your comment there. We were speaking with Neil Davis from the Sammy D Foundation, who also, you know, is working so hard on prevention and education for both children and certainly for parents as well, in trying to lower the awful rates that we do see, and the terrible injury or death that potentially comes from these situations. Let's head to Brighton and say hello to Pat.
1: G'day, Caroline. Yes, Nikki put me on. I wasn't going to go on.
0: You've outed Nikki. She's well done.
1: she's across everything. I wrote because of the story on Monday about the 2016 outage. The 2016 outage.
0: Yes.
1: It was the big cyclones.
0: That's right. We covered that in Golden Years on Monday.
1: Yeah, and I was arguing with my neighbours. I said, no, we're talking about 2022, which, as I've written in that text, eerily was about the same time of day. And then it turned out I was in Melbourne on the 2016 one for the grand final. So anyway.
0: Half your luck.
1: Yeah, well, I'd write that to you. But we were at Morpheville that afternoon, looking out across the sky. The races had already been cancelled, and it was filthy and really dark. It was eerily, as I've written to you, it happened at about the same time as 2016 outage.
0: No wonder you were not confused, but you conflated the two.
1: I conflated the two, but I'm convinced that some of the people who rang in from Adelaide were confusing the two as well. The people from Port Lincoln and around there, definitely 2016, but some of the people ringing from Adelaide, definitely I thought were talking about 2022.
0: Interesting.
1: Same time of day, so horrible. And what happened is our power went out down here in Brighton, as I've said to you, at about 3:45, at the same time.
0: Wow.
1: It was, we were out until Monday afternoon, and as I said to you in that text, we couldn't find any information through the ABC as the ABC broadcaster, because the Adelaide station went down on Saturday afternoon.
0: Oh.
1: And we were getting information from Sydney. So we couldn't find anything about the emergency broadcaster until 10 o'clock on Sunday morning with Peter Gerst.
0: Oh,
1: it was amazing.
0: Pat, I'm so sorry to hear that. Wow, I had forgotten about that one as well. More blackouts than we know what to do with, Jason Chong.
2: Hello.
0: Hello. Good. How are you?
2: Good. Hey, afternoons today. I want to talk about when you've been a superstar on holidays. Have you ever managed? A friend of mine, she's going to join the program today. She was on a cruise. They have a karaoke bar. You can, you know, sign up, put a thing. She's quite a good singer, but she went up, just did a song. People were like, wow, that was incredible. You should audition for this talent show that's coming up. She ended up, by the end of the cruise, on the main stage, performing in front of like 1,500 people, and ended up winning this talent show. She got a huge trophy. And so I want to know when you have been a superstar on your holidays, because we just get to live out our dreams. Sometimes you get like, well, no one's here. I'm not
0: That's
2: gonna...
0: exactly what it is, isn't it?
2: I mean, it goes look, badly, it doesn't matter.
0: To be fair, if I got up on stage, I'd be winning nothing except emptying a room. But,
2: everyone off the cruise.
0: Totally. But yes, overboard. But you're right. You're on holiday. You're free.
2: You've got a secret talent.
0: That's right.
2: You're probably probably a little more relaxed than usual.
0: Absolutely, just slightly.
2: Yeah. A
0: couple of cocktails.
2: She ended up winning this huge trophy. She describes it as a trophy that could kill a man.
0: Fantastic. I look forward to hearing your stories with Jason Chong this afternoon. Lovely to have your company this morning. I'll be back again tomorrow. Right now, it's 11 o'clock news time.
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0: Matt Coleman in Adelaide with ABC News. A 17-year-old boy involved in a single-vehicle crash at Elizabethvale this morning has died. It was at the intersection of John Rice Avenue and Marleycombe Road. The driver of the car, an 18-year-old Parafield Gardens man, was arrested and taken to hospital for testing. The state's health minister says there's been a real spike in presentations at an emergency department in Adelaide's northern suburbs as the doctors' union pleads for more to be done to ease pressure. Blair Boyer says while ED demand is rising across the state, the number of patients attending the Lyle McEwen Hospital in Elizabethvale has surged in the past few months. The emergency department hit 200% capacity yesterday, according to SasMoa. The health minister says there are various factors causing the rise in demand.
1: We've talked a lot about the ageing kind of profile of our population, the oldest mainland state, which has an impact, and that is true. But obviously the northern suburbs are the kind of epicentre of population growth as well. And then there is the number of beds at these hospitals that we currently don't have available to us because they are occupied by someone who is awaiting an aged care bed.
0: The wife of missing Australian human rights activist Hip Tran says she has not had any contact with her husband after his arrest by Vietnamese authorities. It's alleged the Melbourne resident, who's a member of the pro-democracy group Viet Tan, was trying to illegally enter Vietnam from Cambodia to carry out terrorist activities. The Australian government is making urgent inquiries with authorities in Vietnam and says it's providing consular support to Mr. Tran's family. His wife, Chloe Dang, says it's hard to put into words how worried she is.
2: Really like a mixed emotional, especially I just landed in Melbourne yesterday and yeah, couldn't sleep at all in the last 12 days. It's been really hard for me, haven't heard anything from him.
0: The trial of three Mexican men charged with the murders of Australian brothers Jake and Callum Robinson and their friend Carter Road is drawing to a close as the defence wraps up its cross-examination of witnesses. Correspondent Cayman Gock reports from Ensenada.
3: The trio were on a surfing trip here in Mexico when they were murdered, and the prosecution has argued that this was a violent robbery gone awry. And we've previously heard from the accused ringleader, Jesus Garrado's ex-partner, who said that he told her that he boasted about these killings and that he was an assassin. And we heard Ari Gazelle's evidence from prison. She gave this testimony behind bars as she is herself spending 20 years in jail for her role in this robbery, which allegedly led to their murders. Throughout this trial, the defence has argued that there is not enough evidence to prove that these three Mexican men are the killers.
0: The OpenAI Medicare scandal has prompted new measures aimed at strengthening the cybersecurity defences of federal government systems. Here's political reporter Jack Mackay.
4: Under a new direction issued by the boss of the Home Affairs Department, agencies will be required to conduct a rapid stock take of their legacy systems. They'll also have to implement a target to reduce their use of older platforms. The move comes after autonomous agents from tech giant OpenAI hacked a Medicare data portal housed on an out-of-date system. Acting Home Affairs Minister Richard Marles says government systems must keep up with the rapid changes sparked by artificial intelligence.
0: Queensland doctors are warning of a rise in syphilis, with six babies dying from the preventable infection since 2024. Emma Pollard has the details.
5: Spread through sex, syphilis is caused by bacteria. When untreated, it can lead to serious health problems in adults and is of particular concern in pregnant women because it can be passed on to unborn babies. So far this year, one Queensland baby has died. There were three deaths last year and two in 2024. Infectious diseases physician Dr. Candace Holland says antibiotics cure syphilis.
6: It is easily detectable and easily treatable.
5: Syphilis was declared a communicable disease incident of national significance last year. Doctors say everyone who's sexually active should consider regular screening.
0: South Australia's weather: Renmark cloudy, 32, Mount Gambier showers, 21, Port Lincoln showers, 23, Port Pirie cloudy, 29.

0: Adelaide, a shower or two, a top of 25 degrees, currently 24. Tomorrow, showers, 21. Friday, a shower or two, 19. Saturday, partly cloudy, 20. Sunday, cloudy, 19. Monday, partly cloudy, 21. ABC News.
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10: I'm very pleased to tell you that Magda Szybanski is back on Conversations today. A while back, I recorded a conversation with Magda after the release of her first memoir, Reckoning. That was done in front of a live audience at Melbourne's Athenaeum Theatre, who sat spellbound as Magda related the story of her Polish-born father and his role as an assassin with the resistance in Warsaw in World War II. Now Magda's released another memoir about her life as a 20-something student, about her coming out, and her role in the vote for same-sex marriage. And this one is more focused on her complicated relationship with her Scottish-born mother, Margaret, who happened to be on her deathbed during that campaign. Magda's new memoir is called I Can't Tell You, But I Will. Hello, dear Magda, welcome back.
11: Oh, hello, darling. It's so good to see you.
10: You begin your book with a scene with you with your mum on her deathbed in that room. This is a room you sat for a long time in. Paint me a picture of that room. What's in that room?
11: Well, it's just a small room in an aged care facility. It was sort of difficult, and her decline happened quite quickly, but it was an 8-by-something room, very plain, and I tried to pretty it up and take all this stuff in there. But by the time it got to this point, she was really in the process of dying. And I had no idea. I had no idea what I was in for. I had been there when my father died, and I thought it would be similar, and it could not have been more different. Dad, from the time of having his strokes, it was like 1.5, 2 days, you know, he went very quickly. But Mum was 7 days, and it was full on. You know, I don't know whether it's a good thing to talk about this stuff or not. Personally, I wished I'd known more. But, you know, seeing her, I swear to God, she looked like a zombie. That's probably where the zombie whole genre comes from. But as my brother Chris said, oh, that's a bit confronting. And it really was, you know. So we're in this tiny room alternating, the three of us, my brother and sister and I, just being with my mother while she died. And the human body does not let go of life easily. But the one thing she kept was a sense of humour. I mean, right to the end.
10: Really? How so?
11: Well, like at one point, you know, when I was helping hold back, you know, her skin while the nurse administered the morphine, I accidentally touched Mum's boob and I said, oh, sorry, Mum, I felt you up. And she laughed, you know, and I was like, God almighty, that is robust, that humour, you know. And she maintained it all the way through. I mean, not long before she died, she came over and the family was all together and she was barely talking at this point. She had dementia and she was very quiet and she'd lost a stack of weight. And what you don't know is that when you lose weight in your gums as well. And so dentures kept falling out. And my brother had bought a box of Cadbury Favourites because she loves her chocolate, or loved. Amazing that she lived to 93 on practically nothing but black tea and lollies and potatoes, actually. That was the three major food groups. And she grabbed a crunchy and I could see her. And we're all chatting away and I look over and there she is and she's drooling because, of course, she couldn't handle the honeycomb. So I went, oh, Mum, and I went over and I took her teeth out, cleaned them, popped them back in, and she turned to me. This was a woman who would barely speak and turned to me and said, fancy chocolate turning on me like that after all the devotion I've shown it. And I was just, how the hell can a threadbare mind like that pull up a line that just I'm listening to the sentences that's going along, going, what's the next word going to be? And then when she said devotion, I mean,
10: it sounds like she's going to prosecute some revenge in the afterlife against chocolate too, doesn't
11: it? My mother would do that.
10: She's told you, because of course you can't remember, when you arrived in the world as a little wee bairn, something she said to you where she held you as an infant in her arms. What did she say?
11: She said, this one's for the world. And she didn't know why she said it. She never did a single thing to make it happen. She probably went the other way, actually, I would say.

0: I said, why did you say that? She said, I don't know. It was just something I felt about you, you know. And she was a bit spooky that way. It was just a sense that she had. So who knows? Yeah.
1: A large part of this book is you trying to understand the mystery of your mother. But
0: yes.
1: But I think also sometimes kids, particularly kids who go out and do extremely well in the world like you have, can be something of a mystery to their parents sometimes. Were you a mystery to her, or was she not surprised by the fact that you went on to become the presence that you are in Australia?
0: Neither she nor Dad were at all surprised, weirdly, and they were so supportive. In fact, they sort of thought I could have done more. You know, my mum was hard. Again, I could just say Scottish, because if you have a Scottish parent, especially from that generation, and Irish as well, watch Bad Sisters. That's what they're like. They're brutal, but also hilarious, you know, and her own father was the same. But on the other side of that, I could not have had a more supportive, caring, on my side family than I had. Like, all of them have been so there for me. They're just incredible.
1: So your mum's earliest years were in Dunfermline in Scotland. Mm. What do you know about her early life?
0: I know that she had a huge clan of aunts and uncles and a lot of cousins. She had two sisters and one brother, and they were all hilarious, especially the girls, actually. And her older sister was very funny. She's the one who famously, all sitting around in the kitchen after the war. This is when you used to have the pulleys with all the washing on it in the kitchen, you know, to dry. And as they're sitting there, a huge pair of Uncle Bernard's jocks fell into Auntie Mary's lap. And without missing a beat, she went, just my luck, empty. And that's what they were like. So I just grew up knowing these, you know, every time there's just whip crack fast. I don't have that sort of quick wit, ready wit like they had. They were hilarious. So I knew that. I knew also that they're a very musical family. And I also knew that her father and her grandfather were Irish. So ethnically, Mum was three quarters Irish, actually. And there's a picture of my mother when she was about two or three, two and a half, three, gorgeous little thing, you know. And the thing is that her father came from terrible trauma. So by the time he was 16, he'd lost 10 brothers and sisters and his father to illness and poverty. This is in Ireland, which I really only discovered from Who Do You Think You Are? But I knew there was like a splinter in the soul of my mother's family. And so I was always trying to find out what that was, partly to make relations with my mother a bit easier, but also to try and explain to myself some of my stuff, because it's just such full-on trauma on both sides of my family.
1: So it's that flintiness you need to get through the first part of your life. And here is the first bit of wisdom in your book delivered by M. Zabaski of Croydon, Victoria, which is, I'm going to quote you here, the defence mechanisms we acquire to survive the first half of our life are the things that kill us in the second half.
0: Yeah.
1: I'm thinking of your mum.
0: I'm thinking of many. I'm thinking of myself. I'm thinking of just about everyone I know. I'm thinking about nations and civilizations, you know. Really, those survival mechanisms that you usually adapt without thinking about them too much. They're usually automatic. And frequently, if you apply that to many people that you know, you'll see there's a certain time at which, you know, it's the smoking or the drinking or the overworking or the whatever it is. But even look at the state of the world now, I would say that actually applies pretty much to what's going on, and certainly did to my mother. You know, this fight, flight, freeze. She developed fight because her father, on top of the trauma of losing all those family members, he was then very badly shell-shocked from the First World War. He was at the Somme in Passchendaele, so he was right there in that, where a lot of Australians were. And he was there with an Irish brigade because he had gone to prison in Ireland. He and his friends had tried to crack the safe at the Protestant church, and they got busted. He was found.
1: Sorry, I thought you were going to say the Bank of Scotland or something.
0: If only they'd been successful. It was right. A very Irish attempt because they broke the rasp, and then he was caught lying asleep, dead drunk with his feet in the river.
1: So he did time for that, didn't he?
0: He did time for that, and then he ended up in the army. And my mother, she used to wake to the sounds of her father screaming in the night. And so her nerves were jangled and wired in a particular way.
1: And then she met your dad who had his own kind of extremely jarring
0: young life. Well, she went from one war-traumatised man to another, because they're all very nervy, all her side of the family very nervy. My uncle Dominic would say, oh, your mother was the only one that would fight back. So she had a lot of stuff, and then she met Dad.
1: How did she meet your Polish-born father?
0: They met at the Dunfermline Glen, actually. They were just out socialising.
1: And what was he doing?

0: there?
1: He was hanging with the other Polish sausages. So, I'm blaming chemo brain fog for that. Officers. The Polish sausages are the best.
0: Polish sausages hanging on the line somewhere.
1: Kielbasa.
0: Kielbasa.
1: Yep. He with his mates was down there and they go to dances and all that sort of thing. So
0: he was with the RAF at that point?
1: No, I think he must have still been in the army, but he was being trained to be parachuted back into Poland to keep fighting. And then the war ended.
0: After the war, your family migrated to Australia. Did they both want to come, or was it very much one parent's idea and not the other's?
1: No, they both wanted to come. They both wanted to come. And, you know, they were not young. They were 41, so which then was old. It's not so old now, but then was a big deal. And Australia in 1965 was vastly different from how it is now.
0: You were born a lot later than your older siblings.
1: Yeah.
0: Quite a bit later. What did that mean for your experience of family, an extended family?
1: Well, we had no extended family here. We had no aunts, uncles, cousins, nothing, just us. So that's a very intense experience. My sister was 15, my brother was 13, and I was not quite five, so they started peeling away from the family. So it was a strange thing of having family who I loved very much, but also kind of like being an only child. So I was very, very lonely. As I was getting older by that time, my mother was really in the grips of a full depression. We came out here, and then life's events caught up. And so through a lot of my teens, that was catching up with her. And she would sleep a lot or go off and work for 6 weeks at a time as a housekeeper for other people. So it was this funny thing of this real closeness but benevolent neglect and absence, you know, that I sort of resented and then went, oh, whatever, you know, as you do when you're a teenager.
0: When you were younger, did you think it was your job to try and keep her more buoyant and try and make her happy?
1: No, she wasn't unhappy when I was younger. She was really funny, very, very warm and mean, which pretty much, as I say, a lot of Scots people will tell you. I had a long night on the Terps with Maggie Smith talking about this very thing because I said, your accent's really good. She said, oh, my mother's Scottish. And I said, oh. And I said, the things Scottish mothers say to their children should be illegal. And she said, and then that was it. She said, you know, and her mother would say, oh, my God, she's so thin. When she turns sideways, she sticks her tongue out, she looks like a zip. And then the one I love, which is, she said, there are all the old women around hovering around the bed. This is in her family, right? All the old women are hovering around the bed of a dying elderly male relative, and he'd sort of rally, and then he'd rally forth, and he just wouldn't die, you know, and eventually one of the women said, oh, for God's sake, hold my fur and my chips till I bash him. Now, all of that, I think the thing that tickles me the most is the hold my fur and my chips. Hold my fur and my chips till I bash him. I mean, that's the Scots, and I really want a bit pains to express that that's the culture that my mother grew up in.
0: Oh, what kind of remarks did she fling at you?
1: Oh, for God's sake, you had such a belting figure, and to see you distorting yourself like that. I did try to, absolutely. I mean, first of all, I was an easy child. I was pretty much on set and forget. Unless I was on fire, they didn't really pay a lot of attention. I got good marks. And so I'd have to do things like elaborate dances in front of the television to get people's attention, stuff like that. So when I went through the, you know, radical lesbian feminist stage, I wasn't sort of looking after my appearance that much. And Mum, when I finally started to take care of my appearance a bit more, Mum was quite thrilled. And so I thought I'd allay her fears and I said, oh, I've got new shoes. And she said, oh, they're very nice. What did they cost? And I said, guess. And she said, $150. And I went, no. $180? No. $200? No, and she said, oh, for God's sake, they won't last 5 minutes with the weight they've got to carry. And
0: wow.
1: I know.
0: Wow, what a thing to say.
1: I know, and then we all laughed because, look, there are mothers that say far worse things and do far worse things. There was a demon inside her and we all knew it. She knew it. And she would say, I see these things, I can hear myself, but I can't stop it, I can't stop it. Because when she was in the thrall of that, she could just be so mean. And it broke my heart because she was so lovable but could be cruel.
0: When you were writing your first memoir, The Reckoning, what did she tell you when you tried to prod her for her story?
1: I was pushing her and she said, you want to know what happened to me, Magda? Life. Life is what happened to me. Whatever it is you're looking for, I hope you never find it. And by that, she didn't mean, I hope you never realize your dreams. It was like, do not push me and don't go near this. So it was attack. So like when I said fight, flight, freeze, that was the way her nervous system was hardwired from the experiences of her youth. And it was very, very hard for her to stop it.
0: I'm with Magda Szczepanski. Her new memoir is called I Can't Tell You, But I Will. What was it like for you then growing up in that kind of household and going to Catholic school in the outer burbs to go from there to Melbourne Uni in 1979? What was that like for you, Max?
1: Well, Melbourne Uni saved me, really, because realising I was gay was terrifying. Reading George Orwell, I felt a terror like that of being almost in a totalitarian matryoshka doll nestled within democracy, because having been to Warsaw and having seen how circumspect people had to be under communism, that's what it felt like, being gay. You could not let your face betray anything. It was the most horrible feeling. I withdrew and created a real distance because while my sister would share a lot of stuff with my mother, I wouldn't. I wouldn't tell anything because I couldn't let anyone go near it because I knew they might find out. So I became even more isolated until I eventually told my sister, because I felt suicidal, to be honest. And Melbourne Uni saved me. It really actually saved me. The women's room at Melbourne Uni was the only place where I finally felt safe.
0: What was the feeling of danger? Was it mixed up with shame or was there never shame? Because I didn't get a sense of shame about this from you, but a sense of living in a hostile world.
1: Oh, no, there was terrible shame. There was terrible, oh, God, absolutely terrible shame. I used to pray that I would not be gay. And then when I got into that world, I didn't feel that so much. In fact, that changed completely. But, you know, before that, like I said, the only way out I could think of was to kill myself. I mean, I don't mean I started making plans, but I was just so desperate because I knew more and more that this was my truth and that it was going to, at the very least, have to be suppressed for my whole life, which was a form of misery. You know, women didn't get the right to get loans on their own without authorization from their husbands till 1971. So that's how bad it was for women. Multiply that for lesbians. And the fear of physical violence too. Definitely.
0: Up until you went to uni, you write that you were a thwarted joiner, like you wanted to join Brownies, Girl Guides.
1: Mum, and just, marching girls.
0: And marching girls too. And some of that's in Sharon Swizlecki too, isn't there, the joiner?
1: Oh, totally. It is the unlived part of myself, Sharon, is the, like, ultimate girl guide, all of that. It's like I have lived that to the max. It's really, truly, I created a character that sort of just, in a slightly more hopeless way than I hope I would go about it, but that team spirit and that spirit of volunteerism and that, the can-do girl guide attitude, you know. But it was also very much about practicality. I didn't learn a lot of sort of practicality when I was young.
0: So to join, wanting to join, is that a bit about not wanting to fall off the edge of the world? To be
1: no,
0: glued onto some things?
1: Or? No, well, sort of. No, that's more just weird little obsessions I have. Like, I do like...
0: Here we go.
1: This sounds absolutely
0: nuts. I'm really looking forward to this dangerous sentence.
1: No, one of my little pastimes to calm me down is tying knots. It all starts coming out when you're older and your defences.
0: See, I don't want to put you on the side couch here, but I have to also notice that I think your portrayal of Sharon Swizlecki is an affectionate one.
1: Oh, yeah, definitely. Love Sharon.
0: I
1: love being Sharon.
0: And,
1: yeah.
0: And I think it's a kindness you're doing to your younger self. Is it fair to say that?
1: Oh, absolutely. Absolutely honouring my younger self. Yeah, very much so. But the thing with Sharon, which I always say, I think a lot of the reason people love her is not just because she's funny, but also because she's sad. And despite that, eternally optimistic. And I actually think that's just me. Really?
0: So what happened when Sharon Swizlecki walked into the women's room at Melbourne Uni? What effect did that have on you, Max?
1: I felt like Robinson Crusoe seeing that footprint in the sand, like going, oh, my God, I'm not the only lesbian. Because I knew no lesbians, none. And no gay men, actually, that I was, or maybe just at a distance. And losing that intense, terrifying sense of isolation was literally a lifesaver. Literally.
0: I remember the women's room at ANU when I was at ANU, and there was a lot of snark around that. And maybe I felt that too. Now yeah. I totally see the need for it. I totally and absolutely see the need for such a space.
1: Oh, look, it's hard, all that stuff, isn't it? Because I ended up working then in a women's refuge and then later on living in a lesbian separatist house. And there is a need for different spaces, because if we want to be able to imagine the world differently, occasionally you have to be able to get away from the clamour of what's going on so you can just reposition your brain.
0: And also if you're a victim of sexual violence, sometimes you need to have a women's only space.
1: That was a big part of it. So there's a couple of things that I know Waleed finds endlessly, strangely hilarious and confronting, that one of the rules of the separatist house, it wasn't just lesbians, there were straight women there as well, was that no men could come in, no male, including pets. Male pets were not allowed. And now, my friends and I really did rebel. You know, it was so, too much thought police for us. But at the same time, I don't want to dishonour those women, because one of the things I'm very proud of, actually, is that the women's refuge movement helped people understand domestic violence, take it seriously as a crime, because it wasn't before that, take it seriously as a systemic issue, because it wasn't, it was considered an individual failing. And also, it was really the beginnings of understanding sexual abuse.
0: Did that fill you with horror to some extent once you started working at the refuge, to realise that there's this great sea of unspoken crime being committed, not really being seen by society at large, women reduced to the most desperate situations, no money, nowhere to live, nowhere to flee with the kids?
1: Oh, yeah. And when I worked at refuge referrals and the women would call, and they're there on the other end of the line, and you are the only thing between them and safety, a safe harbour, and you can't find any accommodation for them. My stomach plunges at the thought of it. Look, a lot of the time, to be honest, we were just caught up in doing things, getting them to doctor's appointments, getting papers for them, getting them through Centrelink, all that sort of stuff. So we're doing a lot of that practical stuff. But there is no doubt that the vicarious trauma was huge. And I was very young. I started at 18, you know. And so it really definitely affected me. And the volume of it, to see that at that early age, is pretty shocking. You know, I think we're seeing now as well a lot of this has come to the surface.
0: You write that there was a fair bit of black humour in that place, and that's no surprise whatsoever.
1: Mm.
0: Nonetheless, Mags, what was it that got you kicked out of the Paradise Island of your lesbian separatist group house back in the day?
1: Well, there was one of our housemates who was what is called a free bleeder, because she believed that tampons are a patriarchal conspiracy, because it was the time of toxic shock. And look, it was real.
0: Yeah,
1: you know, the toxic shock thing was real. But she took it to the thing of having nothing at all. And so she was just bleeding all over the soft furnishings, which is like, I support your sister, but yuck. You know, I don't want to sit in there.
0: I hope that was a wipeable surface.
1: Well, not necessarily, Richard, actually. That was part of the issue. And there would be hilarious things, like we'd all be sitting out the back in the deck chairs, you know, naked while... It was next door to a Jewish hospital. They'd come and get supplies. They'd walk through, these lesbians sitting there with their hairy armpits and totally naked on the deck chairs in the back garden. We used to laugh a lot, but anyway. So what happened in the end was we couldn't sort of stand the ideological constraint. We weren't meant for ideology, my friends and I. We're artists and comedians. You know, we just weren't meant for it.
0: That makes you the enemy of ideology, really.
1: Oh, it does. It does. And so we got drunk one night and... We raided the cupboard, the activist cupboard for the FUGM, which was the Feminist Urban Guerrilla Movement, of which we were the founding and only members. And we had various things there, placards and stuff like that for protest. And one of them was a tin of red spray paint. And we got that. And very drunk, we went out to the front wall and we spray painted, "Show us your tits, Lydia." So, you know, sort of not really...
0: Lydia, presumably being one of the inhabitants of...
1: She was the free bleeder.
0: Right,
1: yeah.
0: Okay.
1: Yeah, so not really quite in the spirit. And then I was hauled before a tribunal and kicked out of the house, you know, quite rightly. But, you know, that's the thing is, you know this, as comedians, we're not friends to ideology. We're not friends to groupthink. So, you know, that versus the Sharon Strzelecki in me, really, I think.
0: So I'm going to fast forward to 1985 now, mm-hmm. and that's when I first met you. We were both in different shows at the Adelaide Fringe Festival of Cabaret.
1: Remember it vividly.
0: I remember it vividly too. And I remember afterwards, you were with Melbourne Uni Review with a whole lot of very talented performers on stage. But the word on you, I remember this, I'm not making this up, and go, "Oh, yeah, Magda Smith, oh, yeah, she's great." You know?
1: Really?
0: Oh, yeah, yeah. There's There's a lot of respect amongst comedians. My recollection, and I could be completely wrong in this, I think when it came out that you were gay, there was like, a, oh, yeah, no big deal, amongst the community.
1: Oh, no, everyone.

0: one, yeah, no, no one was at all surprised. Because that's the thing, that was a place I felt really safe. It was when I got into TV, it really changed, you know, because that felt just so hugely public. But no, amongst the comedy community, it was, you know, widely known.
1: No big deal.
0: No big deal at all.
1: So I'm going to fast forward again now to 2012, when you decided it was time to come out. This was when there was talk about passing laws for same-sex marriage in Australia. A campaign had started. And you decided to come out on Valentine's Day in 2012.
2: Let me just define my terms here. I identify as gay myself. Now, when I say that, what I'm saying is that I am absolutely not straight. I wouldn't define myself as bisexual either. Yeah. I would say I am like gay, gay, gay, gay, gay, gay, gay, a little bit not gay, gay, gay, gay, gay. Actually, a word to describe me. So I have to, you know, express myself through the medium of the dance.
1: That's wonderful, and it was a brilliant way to come out and have the whole country laughing, and it was lovely. At the beginning, you say, I'm just going to define my terms here. Why did you feel you wanted to define your terms at the outset of that explanation?
0: Well, because that's very how oppressed minorities kind of can really get like that. Really what people only ever want you to do is to pick a side and to nail your colours to the mast so they know if you've got their back. And I sort of thought, how's the way I can say this that kind of gets the nuance of it across? Because things in life are rarely black and white. And actually, the number of women who told me they felt incredibly relieved when I said that because that was their experience was great.
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4: Matt Coleman in Adelaide with ABC News. The general manager of the Nyrstar Port Pirie smelter says there's a risk of job losses if further funding for it is not secured. The federal Tasmanian and South Australian governments have so far provided $240 million in funding for Nyrstar smelters in Port Pirie and Hobart. It includes $105 million in June to maintain operations until the end of the year. The head of the state's doctors' union says an emergency department in Adelaide's northern suburbs was operating at 200% capacity yesterday. SAS-MOA's head Bernadette Mulholland says there were 130 patients at the Lyell McEwen, where capacity in the ED is 51, and a 17-year-old boy involved in a single-vehicle crash at Elizabeth Vale this morning has died. It was at the intersection of John Rice Avenue and Marleycombe Road. The driver, an 18-year-old Parafield Gardens man, has been arrested. More news at midday.

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1: Comedian, author Magda Szczepanski is back on Conversations today. Magda's written a new memoir called I Can't Tell You, But I Will. And just a heads up, if you've got kids listening, there are some stories ahead of sexual abuse. The comedian's instinct is to avoid joining a club, like you say, and
2: yeah.
1: Supposed to be enemies of ideology and the like, but you'd still nonetheless felt the need to become an activist. Was that a struggle for you?
2: Yeah, it was. It's when you just think, that's not bloody fair, you know, that's not fair. And talking to friends of mine, it had made a material difference in their relationships that they couldn't be married. And you can see it now, you know, the after effects of how much more secure people feel when they are married. It makes it really apparent how insecure we were. There are two really genuine motivating forces, the sense of humour and the sense of injustice. That sounds really high-handed. I hate that. I think it's a significant difference in terms of the species of trauma between my mother and my father. My mother was much more learned helplessness, whereas my

0: Why Spain? What made you want to go there?
1: I just had seen some videos on YouTube from TV shows and I thought, oh, that place looks fun and hot in a sexy way. I knew that they had marriage equality and they were a Catholic country who'd come through Franco. So I kind of was really fascinated to see how they had made that transition. And I wanted to be in a place that was really same-sex affirming and gay-affirming. And it just was a nice space to just kind of just be myself.
0: One night in Madrid, you write, you went out to dinner with some friends and then the whole zone around the restaurant erupted into chaos. What was going on that night?
1: Oh, there were riots because of the austerity measures. I was with friends and we were in the restaurant. We came out, what is going on? And then as we started driving, there were hundreds of thousands of people out in the street.
0: Being in that environment is extremely exciting.
1: Yes.
0: And slightly terrifying. Were you getting both of that?
1: It is when you're short and fat, and I don't say that glibly. It trod right on that sort of nervous thing I have about wanting to be an activist and then just wanting to run away. It was exactly on that fault line because I am claustrophobic too, is the other thing. When they all sort of coagulated around the car, I started to get really uncomfortable. And that is when things like height and weight actually become a really important part of the calculation.
0: And what state were you in when you got back to your apartment?
1: I was terrified. There's something about the mob that terrifies me anyway. I can't even quite explain why it was so profoundly terrifying, but it really was, you know.
0: You were going to Poland the next day.
1: Mm.
0: Did that have anything to do with it?
1: Well, that was already planned, and I was going there to see my aunt after reckoning there were a number of Jewish families that expressed their thanks, and I wanted to pass that on to her because she was the only surviving member of the family. But also, I kind of wanted to tap into the courage of my grandmother, Jadwiga.
0: Okay, now let's talk about her,
1: yes.
0: Your grandmother. So you felt this kind of lack of, it sounds a bit harsh, I don't want to sound like this, but in Spain that night, you felt...
1: I felt like a coward, yeah. I felt like a really scaredy cat, you know.
0: So that wasn't Jadwiga, your grandmother, though. She had an astonishing amount of a certain kind of courage that you call fortitude. Do you want to tell me about why you think that's so valuable to you and why you wanted some of that yourself?
1: Well, she was extraordinary. She was in her late 40s when the Nazis invaded Poland. And my entire family, you know, so her husband, my aunt, my father, were involved in resistance activities, but also throughout the war, she hid Jewish people in her home, as did my aunt and my grandfather. And my grandfather and my uncle were smuggling guns into the ghetto and things like that. And I wish I had courage like hers. I don't think I have, sadly. I don't know. Who knows? As my father said, you never know till you're there. And the other thing I found really fascinating is that courage fluctuates. It's not a permanent state necessarily. You can be really courageous one day and then another day you lose your nerve. And so I can't know how my grandmother felt all the time. Absolutely, I know from things that I've done in the past, I will risk death. I've run towards where a bomb went off. You know, across the street from me, a bomb went off.
0: Yeah, that story you told in our earlier interview, when this is you living in Melbourne and a bomb actually went off in the apartment, in the house nearby.
1: Directly across,
0: literally, yeah. A bomb went off.
1: Yeah.
0: Yes.
1: Yeah. And there were flames like the, and I just ran straight towards it. What can I do? Sharon Strzelecki. That part of me is there, but I can't stand to be trapped in anything. I don't like to be stuck in anything. It's unbearable for me. So I met some resistance colleagues of my dad who knew my grandmother. And the first thing they said was, ah, you look exactly like your grandmother. It's like a ghost. And I do look very like Jadwiga. So it's strange because I feel like I've inherited, you know, some of her genetic information. I think it's very hard when you grow up in the shadow of that absolute real physical courage. But my mother was actually critical of it because for her, my grandmother risked the life of her children, and my mother could not understand that.
0: By hiding Jewish people?
1: Yeah, because that's the thing. If someone found out, you were either off to the concentration camp or killed. That's why my grandmother slept with a pistol in her pocket, because if she was caught, she would have killed herself rather than risk being tortured.
0: After you came out, you write that you had to rethink your relationship with the Catholic Church. Was being a member of that church important to you at the time?
1: I didn't realise until I realised I might not be able to be.
0: And what do you mean by not be able to be? You mean receive Holy Communion?
1: That once I'd come out publicly, it's not okay. You cannot receive, you're supposed to not anyway, receive communion if you are a practising homosexual.
0: And does that mean there's a lot of don't ask?

0: don't tell sort of stuff going
1: That's
0: on as
1: a
0: result? That's
1: the kind of vibe, yeah. Yeah, it's different in different parishes and it's changing in certain ways. It depends. It's different in different countries. It's different in different states. And Catholics have always worked around the big four, which is contraception, divorce, abortion and homosexuality, all to do with sex. You know, they find a workaround, they fudge it a bit. Because if you work to rule on those things, you know, life can be very difficult. Of course, there's a lot of Catholics who absolutely do that.
0: Was receiving Holy Communion that important to you?
1: Yes, because ritual is hugely important to me. I think ritual is crucial. That's part of why I fought for marriage equality, because I think ritual is in this vast expanding universe. We can just feel like a sterile rock hurtling through space. And the secular world doesn't afford ritual in the same way.
0: And what about a sense of the sacred? Do you have that?
1: Yeah, I do. I don't know. It doesn't really fit neatly into Catholicism, but absolutely I was raised with the smells and bells. I love the Latin Mass. I love tradition and I love ritual. I mean, the church claimed me at birth. I have to actively excommunicate myself to get out. And then you sort of discover that actually you don't have the same membership rights as other people. You've got this really conditional membership. And I also didn't want to get any of the local parish priests into trouble. I basically wanted to go find a community where I could be spiritual with community, to literally commune, have communion. But I didn't want to get the people who gave me communion into trouble.
0: Did people in the church reach out to you anyway?
1: Yes. Yes, actually. Beautiful woman, Maria George. Superb human being. She sent me the most gorgeous letter and she said, I read with dismay how you feel and I just want you to know that you are always welcome at our parish. And she was actually the one that I turned to because, again, it's a sense of ritual when my mother died. And I felt the power of that ritual. When I put the pall over my mother's coffin, which is the white cloth, I felt how that ritual was stepping me through what the death of a loved one is in a way that I didn't feel so alone.
0: Your mum was dying while the same-sex marriage vote campaign was underway. How tall were you at that time, Magda, with your mum on a deathbed and the call for you to step up and speak up? Did you feel that real awful conflicting sense of loyalty?
1: Yeah, it was terrible because, look, without being up myself, you've got to sometimes assess yourself realistically, and I knew that as someone who was gay, I had an ability to message, to get the message across in the way that really no one else could. Just me and Ian Thorpe was pretty much it. And it would go up and down. And certainly in the last 7 days, I was just solely with her. But when she started to decline, it was the most terrible morning. I remember it so vividly. I was doing the project that night. It had all been organised. And then I got a phone call that mum was going downhill. There was a real decline. And I could feel that I had some sort of throat infection coming on and there was flu about at the time. And I went in and I was like, what do? I can't stay here anyway because I don't want to get anyone sick. My mum had really deteriorated. I was devastated. That was when a friend contacted me and told me that her partner had been going through an excruciating treatment for cancer and that the doctor there wouldn't allow her in. This is what it's about. It's about death. It's about helping someone to die. That's the thing that we have never felt safe with. If you look at what happened to a lot of gay men during the HIV/AIDS epidemic, the way they were treated when their partner died was horrific, just absolutely discounted. And everyone's sort of like on about love and rainbows. And I know it sounds all very dark, but really what love is caring. It's caring for the people that you love. It's love in action. It's not just the abstract thing. It's like having the right and the capacity to be able to be there at the worst time. I recognise that the things I was able to do for my mother, because it was an undisputed relationship, were different from what people in LGBTQIA relationships are able to experience.
0: You and your siblings had a bedside vigil with your mum. What do you remember about the moment she slipped away from this world? Was that a profound thing or was it a small thing?
1: Oh, it was huge. The difference between dying and dead is huge. I was sort of like all through the dying when the last breath escaped and I went into shock. There is no opposite that exists in the world, like between cold and hot, light and dark. that is as extreme and graphic as the difference between dying and dead. It's cognitively an absolute assault, and emotionally, I think.
0: With Magda Szubanski, Magda's written a new memoir called I Can't Tell You, But I Will. So the yes vote sailed right between the goalposts, 61% plus yes vote.
1: Yeah.
0: Was easily won. And then you were there in Parliament House the day same-sex marriage came into law in the House of Reps. You were in the visitors' gallery. What was the atmosphere like once the vote was passed without amendments?
1: It was just joy, you know. I mean, when the announcement of the survey was made, it was nothing but relief because we were safe. We were safe with the Australian public behind us.
0: So that was relief, but this was celebration?
1: This was celebration, yeah. It was and some frustration with the politicians, but no, it was just... Oh, yes. You know, it was an amazing, amazing experience. It really was extraordinary.
0: Now, I mentioned earlier there's a big age difference between you and your older siblings. It was some 2 years after your mum's death. You suddenly learnt something really terrible about your mum from your older sister. Tell me how that was revealed to you.
1: Well, my sister's 10 years older than me, and partly because of the gay thing, I withheld a lot from my mother, whereas my sister was much more open. They used to have much more adult sort of conversations in a lot of ways. And it was 2 years after Mum died, and I was talking on the phone to my sister, and it was George Pell's appeal and all that was going on, and we were talking about child abuse, and my sister said, oh, you know, Mum hated the way that George Pell dealt with the sexual abuse victim. She thought that was obscene. And then my sister said to me, especially after what happened to her, and I said, what do you mean? What do you mean what happened to her? And then she told me that Mum had told her that when Mum was 8 years old, so we're talking Scotland, 1932, she was playing soccer against a group of boys and she was better at it than them and they raped her. And I said, I was shattered, absolutely shattered, because there it was, the thing she tried to keep me away from. And so much of the reason she was the way she was. And I wished I had known that when she was alive. And I was why she didn't tell me. And Barb didn't tell me because she didn't think it was her right to tell that, obviously. But anyway, I was shattered that I hadn't known, and everything about my mother kind of fell into place and it recast everything.
0: She said to you, whatever it is you're looking for, I hope you don't find it.
1: Yeah, and I found it. And when I look at that picture of her as a child, and I just, it's unbearable.
0: Did it recast the way you saw your relationship with her? Because you're right, she'd been a bit of a tyrant at times.
1: Yeah, she could be a total bitch, you know. She knew that. She said, I see these things, I don't know why, I can't stop myself. And that's the thing, is this trauma, both of growing up with her shell-shocked father with his temper, when she felt threatened, it was like this galvanising thing of she went into fight. And then I went, oh, that's why. I'd seen how the mechanism worked, but I didn't know the cause. But I adored her for all her difficulties because I could see that there was a damage in her. And I knew, I call it like the Golem of Prague, you know, she created this thing to defend herself, and then it was also the thing that attacked her so viciously, and she couldn't stop it. And of course I forgive her and don't judge her for that, because how could I?
0: Helen Garner once wrote about how she has a certain relationship with her sister where they could both reduce each other to total helpless laughter. You know that kind of laughter you actually are struggling to hold onto your bodily fluids, where there's total helpless hysterical laughter that's going on between you and that other person. It's sister's thing in her mind. But it happens, I think, between all kinds of people.
1: Well, it happens between Marg and Gina and Jane and I. I've seen that happen.
0: Yeah. And no one really knows what's going on either. And you're too beset with laughter, you can't even explain it with
1: that. And my mum was like that. We would have those kind of laughs. Yeah.
0: Is that the kind of gift your mum gave you?
1: Oh, absolutely. And she said also, she'd say, you want to know what my father was like? He was fun. He was fun. And that's the thing. Honestly, anything that people like about me, so much of that comes from my mother. She was charming and funny and fun, you know. It makes me feel sick if people come away from this just thinking, oh, Magda's mother was mean. No. first of all, she was mean for a reason. And second of all, she tried to overcome it, but she could not trans-

0: end her own damage. But she did try. She didn't have the tools.
1: You do write that she was easy to love and to forgive.
0: She was. She was. All my friends adored her. She was very lovable. I don't know if she could quite believe that herself was the thing that broke my heart.
1: The story you heard about your mother, did that evoke some memories for you as well?
0: Well, I was sort of trying to examine what has happened in my own life and why I am the way I am. And certainly I had never heard of the term child-on-child abuse. And I was talking to, it was a different therapist actually, and I said what had happened to my mother. And then I told her about what had happened to me. And I was going, that's just child's play, right? And she said, no, that's child-on-child abuse because the other children were much older. So I'm sort of just being abstract about it. But what happened was I started to then reflect on what happened to me when I was younger with older children who were children also. And so I say this saying that I am no expert in this subject and I'm really only understanding its effects on me and still processing it.
1: And how old are you at this time?
0: Well, with one episode was when we first came to Australia and I was 4, not quite 5, and a few older boys, we're talking 12, 13, further away in the neighbourhood. Their sister sort of talked me into a sexual kind of game. I didn't want to do it. And then afterwards there was a wardrobe in the backyard and they locked me in there. And as it went into the full sun, I'd never experienced heat like that in my life. I just didn't even understand what it was.
1: How long were you in that wardrobe for?
0: I don't really know, to be honest.
1: Eventually, half an hour, an hour?
0: I'm not completely sure. Yeah, I was 4, not quite 5, but I know it felt like a very long time. And eventually I figured out that the door wasn't actually locked. But, you know, when you're not quite 5, when big kids tell you stuff,
1: They told you they'd locked you in?
0: They told me they'd locked me in, yeah. So I believed I was locked in. And it was only after a while I thought I have to do something. And so I pushed the door because I thought maybe I could break it, you know. I didn't really fully understand what had gone on there either or what the longer-term effects of that were. As I said, we were all children, very important to say that. But it did affect me in the sense of body sovereignty and agency and being able to say no and also the terrible shame of it. I never told anyone. And I think that in itself is kind of an indicator. You know, if you feel that ashamed of something.
1: This is not uncommon, but
0: no.
1: What do you think is at the root of that shame?
0: I think it's to do with feeling sort of weak and feeling like this is wrong. I mean, look, society's so weird about sex anyway. We are so weird and unhealthy about it. And I don't in any way want to pathologize playing doctor with kids your own age. I think that's a completely different thing. But I did start to understand in a different way because of the power difference. But if it hadn't been for me mentioning about my mother, I would never have understood what had happened to me. And maybe that's why I went into the refuge. Maybe that was it, some understanding at some level. Maybe you have these sort of dim understandings of things that something's wrong and you want to set it right and you don't even fully understand why.
1: You wrote that you went to Poland to try and steal some of the particular courage your grandmother had, which you call fortitude, that kind of quiet, quite unglamorous courage.
0: Yeah.
1: That courage that often doesn't really get noticed.
0: The unhistoric courage.
1: The unhistoric courage, but it's that kind of courage that keeps the world turning over. Have you been able to find that with your own health issues lately?
0: I would say the unhistoric courage that I have found has come from my mother. Bravery is often seen in those kind of heroic acts. But the extraordinary emotional work that women do of being the glue of the family, of caring, having your own life sort of capsized by someone else.
1: Well, how about you, though?
0: Well, then it's a bit of both because there's a lot of cancer in my family. So 4 of the immediate 5 members have cancer. My father had very, very serious soft tissue sarcoma. He got that when I was 6 and people are sort of amazed. He went on for another 41 years and then my mother had pancreatic cancer and lived for 10 years. So I watched my parents. And both of them were an extraordinary lesson to me. My father, his sort of curiosity, I think, the medical curiosity really helped me when I was diagnosed.
1: What, wanting to know every detail of the biology of what was going on?
0: Just loving all that stuff.
1: So are you like that kind of person where you're going through something that's making you feel very ill, it might kill you, and it's quite strange and it's taking you out of normal life, but there's still a part of your brain going, well, this is actually quite interesting.
0: I found it fascinating. I'd been feeling ill for a really long time. I felt profoundly unwell. I knew something was really, really wrong. And then I went and got a breast exam and they showed that my lymph nodes were up. And so I went and had the tests, bone marrow biopsy and the PET scan. And then I went in and I didn't even think to take a friend with me. I don't know why. And then when the doctor told me, she said lymphoma, I thought, okay, you know, I'm thinking of Delta Goodrum and I'm thinking, okay, people go on with that, you know. And then it sort of starts to get more serious. And then I started realizing that it was going to shorten my life expectancy. We don't know by how much, but, you know, at that point, before you've reached remission, it could be pretty drastic. And immediately I just got on the phone, like I did when my mother died. I'm on the phone to my friends, texting my friends and calling my friends. I was just sort of in complete shock for about 2 weeks. And the sense of humour just kicked in. And I didn't know that it would, but it just absolutely was there, like this gift from my Irish grandfather and my Scottish Irish grandmother. It's like they just had handed it to me and go, there you go, hen, there you go, this will get you through. And
1: was it waiting for you there all this time?
0: It's always been there, but I didn't know it would come through in such a shitty time. And the other feeling I had that was absolutely overwhelming and unexpected, I felt from me this outpouring of love for my family, my friends and the world. I just felt pure love. And I still feel that a lot of the time, actually. So I'm in deep remission, but I'm not on the maintenance therapy because, you know, in discussion we decided that was not the best thing to do. So I feel strong in spirit, but physically I'm knackered.
1: You've been great. Have you had a bag of crystal meth before you came into the studio? What happened? What's going on here?
0: This is the thing. Physically I'm incredibly weak. Mentally and in my spirit, I had dinner with my friends a few weeks ago and they went, oh, you're back. She's back, you know, and I really felt that. But like I said, physically I'm very deconditioned and weak. But in terms of my outlook on life, it completely changes everything.
1: How?
0: Completely. Well, there's two sides to it. One is the uncertainty, the fear of relapse, because it's known as an incurable relapse in cancer. And a lot of people have to deal with that. And then there's the other thing of not much time for bullshit, because cancer is a full-time job. I just want to say also a huge thank you to all the blood donors out there, because I had to have a number of transfusions and people with cancer do, and I'm extremely and eternally grateful. So good on you and thank you.
1: I've quoted one bit of wisdom from M. Zabansky of Croydon, Victoria. I've got another bit here I'm going to quote to you. In my view, there is really only one fight, and it's between those who want to end corruption and those who want to perpetuate it for their own benefit. Those who are compelled to take advantage of others, and those who believe no one is either above the law or beneath it. Amen to that, sister. That sounds like the world we're living in right now more than ever.
0: And I honestly, I think a huge number of us would agree on that. A huge number of us. There's an old thing, it's a sort of inversion of the Pareto principle or use of it in economics, which is that 20% of the people create 80% of the productivity. And when I was sort of doing social welfare stuff, the thing was like 20% of the people create 80% of the problems. I think that 80% of us really can make it work. We can live with one another. And that's why I describe myself as a mildly militant moderate, because
1: what do we want? Gradual change. Yeah. Where do we want it? In due course.
0: I know, but I think everyone's like, oh, no, we need the extremes because that changes. It's like, look, the extremes never give us a chance to see what might come of sustained change. I mean, I've tried radical change in my own life. It's never stuck. We know with a lot of change that you want to make, you just little bit. And I much more think that that's the way. But we have to work at it, you see. You can't just sit back and be a moderate, and you actually have to apply it. That's the thing. And so that was my attempt to do that, I think.
1: Magda, this has been enlightening and a deep pleasure, this conversation. And thank you so much.
0: Thank you so much. Thank you. I've loved it.
1: Mag's new memoir is called I Can't Tell You, But I Will. This conversation was made on the lands of the Wiradjuri people. It's produced by Elizabeth Kulash and executive producer is Nicola Harrison. I'm Richard Feidler. Thanks for listening.

0: Matt Coleman in Adelaide with ABC News. The general manager of the Nyrstar Port Pirie smelter says there's a risk of job losses if further funding for it is not secured. The federal, Tasmanian and South Australian governments have so far provided $240 million in funding for Nyrstar smelters in Port Pirie and Hobart. That includes $105 million in June to maintain operations until the end of the year. General manager Darren Cooper says it's an uncertain period for the smelter, but work with governments on funding are continuing.
1: Our focus is on about maintaining that future, and we can best do that by running the plant in the most stable and efficient way. That gives the government then the confidence that we know what we're doing. It gives us the best chance to be able to get through that next stage of funding.
0: The SA Health Minister says there's been a huge spike in flu cases in the last week as authorities urge the public to get vaccinated. 917 flu cases were reported between September the 20th and 26th, the highest number so far this year. The Health Minister Blair Boyer says it's signalling a late flu season compared to last year when numbers peaked in July.
2: We are a long way short of last year's total, but we are seeing a huge spike in the last week. And that also results for vulnerable people in a trip sometimes to the emergency department, a stay in hospital, or sometimes death. So the ramifications of this are serious, and we are all here today to give the same consistent message. Vaccinations save lives.
0: Police are considering boosting their operations along Adelaide's metropolitan coastline with reports of fights at Glenelg and Henley Beach yesterday. Police attended Henley Square last night after hearing about an affray, but say the majority of the crowd had dispersed when they arrived. Police say their investigations indicate a small number of individuals were involved in the fights, with most of the young crowd there after seeing the activity on social media. No assaults or injuries were reported. They're now considering bringing forward their summer operation, which increases police presence on Adelaide's beaches. New South Wales Senator David Shoebridge is the new leader of the Federal Greens Party. The 11-member party room met in Sydney today and selected Senator Shoebridge to replace Queensland Senator Larissa Waters, who is stepping down this week due to illness after 16 months in the role. David Shoebridge has served as a senator for New South Wales since 2022. He was a former barrister and member of the New South Wales Parliament and has built a reputation as a sharp politician and an effective operator in Senate estimates. Cost of living pressures have continued to rise a day after the Reserve Bank lifted interest rates to a 15-year high. Here's finance reporter David Chow.
3: Inflation went up to 4% in the year to August, according to new figures from the ABS. Now, that's a significant jump from the previous month's 3.5%, and it was driven up by more expensive electricity and housing construction as builders passed on the higher costs of their materials and labour. The rising price of petrol and diesel also contributed after the government's fuel excise discount ended last month, and oil prices surged across the world as hostilities between the US and Iran flared up.
0: The Prime Minister Anthony Albanese says the government will unveil further cost of living measures later this year.
4: We'll announce them in MyEFO, which is at the end of the year, and the budget next year. What they expect is a government to be considered, to work through proposals in a considered, orderly way.
0: The trial of three Mexican men charged with the murders of Australian brothers Jake and Callum Robinson and their friends Carter Road is drawing to a close as the defence wraps up its cross-examination of witnesses. Correspondent Cayman Gok reports from Ensenada.
5: The trio were on a surfing trip here in Mexico when they were murdered, and the prosecution has argued that this was a violent robbery gone awry, and we've previously heard from the accused ringleader, Jesus Garrido's ex-partner, who said that he told her that he boasted about these killings and that he was an assassin. And we heard Ari Gazelle's evidence from prison. She gave this testimony behind bars as she is herself spending 20 years in jail for her role in this robbery, which allegedly led to their murders. Throughout this trial, the defence has argued that there is not enough evidence to prove that these three Mexican men are the killers.
0: South Australia's weather: Renmark cloudy, 32, Mount Gambier showers, 21, Port Lincoln showers, 23, Port Pirie cloudy, 29, Adelaide a shower or two, a top of 25 degrees, currently 24. Tomorrow showers, 21, Friday a shower or two, 19, Saturday partly cloudy, 20, Sunday cloudy, 19. ABC News.
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7: Good afternoon. Welcome to the Country Hour. I'm Cassie Huff. Coming up, Australia is considering what's been described as an extraordinary deal with Uruguay that could increase Australia's beef quota into China. And

0: If you're over 50, does that music bring back memories? Today marks 50 years since the longest running radio serial in the world played for the last time. I'm going to be going over the significance of Blue Hills later in the program, and I would love to hear from you about your memories of the show. You can call on 1300 160 222 or text 046792278. What are your memories of Blue Hills, which went off air on this day 50 years ago? We'll get into that soon. But first up today, Catalyst Australia is preparing to put a series of recommendations to its levy payers on changes to the cattle transaction levy. The levy has remained at a flat $5 a head rate since it was introduced 20 years ago. Will Evans, Chief Executive of Cattle Australia, says cattle producers are demanding more transparency and accountability about how their levy dollars are spent.
1: It's been a long process, so this has obviously been something we've been doing all year. We've done 36 regional engagements in every state and territory in the country. We've had online consultation documents, a number of discussion papers, and overwhelmingly I think what we've heard from levy payers is there's a desire to see a greater level of accountability in this system and a greater level of transparency. Producers are keen and interested and want to be involved with the way these levy investments are rolled out. And we as an industry need to think about what's the best way we can accommodate that, and how do we continue this momentum moving forward and making sure that when levy payers want to engage with these things, they're able to.
2: So, Will, does that mean to this point that the accountability and the transparency hasn't been there?
1: I don't think necessarily that's the case, but what is really clear is that when we don't articulate to the regions exactly how this transparency occurs and really how the accountability mechanisms are meant to operate, I think that's a challenge. The reality is we haven't done a big regional engagement like this in 17 years. So some of this is just generational change, knowledge not transferring through the industry or through levy payers. But we need to really reinvigorate this and re-engage producers in this process. Like, there is good processes in place. We can improve those significantly. But from our perspective, what we've really clearly heard is there's this desire for producers to be more involved and more engaged. And so we've got to capture that.
2: What did people tell you about the levy rate itself? Because it's $5 a head. It has been ever since it was introduced. Did people say they want to pay less, they want to pay more, or a change to the model, perhaps going to a percentage-based levy rather than a fixed dollar amount?
1: Oh, look, I think the percentage-based levy, I should be really clear, it's something that we've looked at. We ran some models on it. It's for future work. It's not going to be included in the tranche of, I guess, changes we're looking at this time. I think the biggest thing that we've heard is that producers want to know more. They want to be engaged, and the accountability and the transparency really needs to be in place before they feel comfortable with anything changing.
2: So what's the process from here? What do you do with the information you've gathered?
1: Where we're up to now is we finalise what our recommendations for reform are. And then those will be distributed next week on the 6th of October. They'll be distributed to all levy payers. So the committee is currently finalising its work at the moment.
2: And will those recommendations be put to a vote?
1: They will be, yes. So they get distributed to all levy payers next week. And then there's a vote in November at the Meat and Livestock Australia AGM where all levy payers are entitled to express their views and vote on what the recommendations are.
2: And will there be a recommendation about changing the $5 levy as it stands?
1: Mate, like I said, the committee's still finalising their process, so I'm not going to preempt that. But what's really clear is we can't do this once every 17 years. So I think what we're likely to see is a continuum of works or a schedule of works for the next 12, 18 months, 2 years of these are the structural changes and accountability metrics the producers have asked us to see implemented and see, achieved. And that, there'll be a number of things that's included in that.
2: How about the way that the levy is spent? Because I think it's of that $5 amount, $3.66 for marketing and 92 cents for R&D. Was there an appetite to redistribute that spending?
1: I think it's difficult, and certainly we found it difficult across the country. In sections of the community or sections of the industry, there is a strong appetite to see that, I guess, redistributed. But what's important is marketing has increasingly become a broader area for investment. So we fund a number of different things out of the marketing levy that people may not traditionally say, oh, that's really clearly a marketing activity. So we've got some recommendations included about that as well. And I think what we're trying to accommodate is, I guess, what are the things people want to see first and foremost, and then where does that fit within those two structures? So we're finalising that analysis now.
0: Cattle Australia Chief Executive Will Evans speaking with Angus Verley. And while we're talking beef, Australia is considering a deal with Uruguay that could increase Australia's beef quota into China. Now, this is an interesting deal. Uruguay has used less than half its 2026 allocation under China's beef safeguard mechanism, while Australia reached its tariff-free quota in June. As part of a proposed deal, Australia would actually pick up part of Uruguay's unused quota. Meat industry analyst Simon Quilty says it's an extraordinary proposal that would take some work to get over the line, but he says whether or not a deal is struck, it highlights that China's current national allocations are out of whack.
3: What happened last week at the United Nations General Assembly is that a discussion between the Uruguay Prime Minister and the President Lula of Brazil, in which the proposal of unused quota for access into China be redistributed to others such as Australia and Brazil, it's quite a unique proposition, given that we filled our quota on June the 18th this year. So there's two countries that have stepped forward and asked if they could get access to the unused quota for access into China, and it's Brazil and Australia.
4: Uruguay's quota was a bit higher than Australia's, 324,000 tonne. Australia had about 200,000 tonne. Why is Uruguay willing to let go some of its quota?
3: The original proposal with Uruguay, between Brazil and Uruguay, was that there would be an exchange, and that exchange would involve access, additional access for Uruguay into the EU. In the case of Australia, I believe there'd be a real unwillingness to give up any access that we have into certain markets. And I think the particular market they've got interest in is North America, the US market, of which we have 449,000 tons access this year. And next year we actually become quota free. But that is a very coveted market and important to us. And anything that would in any way compromise that access, I think would not be welcome amongst Australian exporters. So the net effect is that what would Australia offer Uruguay? And the answer is money. It would be willing to probably pay for that quota outright, as opposed to exchanging or bartering it for some other access. Because what always happens when you start bartering other access, it therefore requires a third country's approval. And in this situation, it would be America's. So to remove any complication, I think the decision or the preference would be to pay outright for any access, as opposed to bartering any other, you know, quota or access we've got in other markets. But the first question is, who do you pay if you want to buy quota? Do you pay the government of Uruguay, or do you pay privately a company within Uruguay?
4: Would China need to also give their approval, sign off on any changes in access there under that safeguard?
3: Yes, they would. And this is the most important part of the discussion is, has China or would China give approval for effectively exchanging or trading quota that China owns? And from what we understand, when this first concept was put up 3 to 4 months ago, Brazil went to China and asked for that blessing to do so. And as best I understand, is that Beijing turned them down. So I guess what we've got a situation here that Uruguay has come out and made this proposal, but in there they stipulate very, very carefully that any potential deal would be based on having China approval of any exchange whatsoever.
4: Australia hit its quota to China in June. Are we still sending beef products to China? What would be the benefit of striking this deal?
3: Right now, when we hit our safeguard in June, our tariff went from 0% to 55%, which is an enormous cost. So the advantage would be that that would not have a 55% cost attributed to it. It would be the cost of the quota itself. That's the big advantage for Australia, is to reduce considerably the cost of access. The sector that's been hit the most here, Fiona, is the Wagyu sector, which has got very high-priced beef and require, I guess, shipment all year round, and in particular in a chilled state. So the sector that would probably be willing to pay for this access, the first to really step up, I think, would be the Wagyu sector in Australia.
4: If a deal is struck here, when would it be likely to kick in? Is it going to come in this year?
3: Well, there's the other challenge, is that we're right towards the end of the year and effectively we're running out of time. So, you know, by the middle of probably October to late October, we're starting to look to ship into the next quota year into China. Now, one of the benefits is that it may give us access this year to a market that's been firming, getting stronger over the last 3 to 4 weeks, and gives access to, in particular, the Wagyu into that market. But really, it's a very small window, and probably the discussion or focus will be on 2027. And where it will be most valuable is when, obviously, triggering safeguard again, and if it's the middle of the year, that ability to keep shipments going there and not be suddenly stopped due to this high tariff.
4: Is this safeguard system that China has set up, does it have legs, or do you think it's got a shorter shelf life?
3: So the safeguard system they've put in place is for 3 years. That's been clearly stipulated by the Chinese government. But at the end of each quota year, they were to review how this has, you know, been conducted, the learnings of the year, and probably to look to try and improve on it. So I think one clear message here, Fiona, is that with all this discussion about trying to reallocate what effectively is Chinese quota, but it's discussions between other countries, I think really throws a spotlight on the inadequacy of the current system, whereby we've got many countries that right now are not going to fully utilize their access into China. For example, Argentina has only used 52%. America has only used 12% of its access, Uruguay 28%, and New Zealand 37%.
4: This potential deal, which is involving multiple countries and multiple markets, Simon, you've described it as extraordinary. Why is it extraordinary?
3: Well, I guess we've never seen the ability in the past, and quota schemes have been in place around the world for many years, of countries being able to trade quota between countries. We've done it within a country. So once upon a time, US quota, for example, back in the 90s and early 2000s, we could trade that within Australia amongst exporters and it would flow to where it was most needed. But never before have we done this between countries. And so this is probably what's quite unique.
4: And at this stage, Simon, do you think it's likely that this deal is going to be struck?
3: I think it's probably less likely, but anything's possible in this current environment, Fiona. But I think it really does highlight what is more likely is a reassessment of the current system. And I think ultimately that works in Australia's advantage.
0: analyst Simon Quilty from Global AgriTrends speaking with Fiona Broome. In a statement, a Department of Foreign Affairs and Trade spokesman said the Australian government has reiterated concerns regarding the implementation and operation of China's safeguard measure on beef imports with the Chinese government at senior levels. We continue to explore all opportunities to improve market access into China for Australian beef, including engaging with other impacted trading nations. It's 20 past 12.
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0: Weather's up next, but are you gearing up for harvest? It's kicked off in South Australia with Comatas barley being delivered to Thevenard late last week by the Chandlers. While not a records early start, higher VAT volumes are expected earlier in the season this year. Bunge's Director of Industrial Management, Gavin Kavanagh, explains what's arrived at the silos.
6: We've taken deliveries into both Thevenard with our first delivery last Thursday afternoon, and also since then we've also received some canola into Port Lincoln from the cow area. So some barley into Thevenard and some canola into Lincoln, and it's great to see that harvest is now underway in South Australia, and that first delivery really marks the start of an exciting season for us and the farmers in South Australia.
0: This is Bunge's second harvest in South Australia, but do you have a sense of how early this is, given the crop went in very early this year?
6: I will say we didn't break any records. It's not the earliest we've received a delivery. We went back to our records and we have received grain as early as the 19th of September previously. Having said that, we are expecting that we will receive more than we normally would in October, given the good start the farmers had and the early plant on the back of those good opening rains. And importantly, we've been talking to our farmers right throughout this period and have planned for harvest being, you know, a little bit earlier, maybe 2 or 3 weeks earlier than it normally would be, which will lead to sort of larger receivables than we would normally expect in the October period, for example.
0: And you mentioned that you've received some canola into Port Lincoln. It sounds like the Eyre Peninsula, the West Coast, is really the only area reaping at the moment?
6: The majority of harvest activity is on that Eyre Peninsula. We're expecting that there'll be several areas in the next couple of weeks that come online, further areas on the Eyre Peninsula, the northern area in particular around Port Pirie, where there may be a little bit of harvest activity at the moment, and also the Riverland isn't far off in starting, in particular with something like canola.
0: And given your monitoring of how the crop is progressing, how well equipped do you think you are to cope with what could be particularly a massive crop out of the Eyre Peninsula?
6: We've been planning for, in the same way we've been planning for an early season, we've been planning for a large harvest for a considerable time, and that's supported by a significant investment in the network that we make each year to support farmers, you know, making the network more efficient with investments in things like additional storage, additional elevation, classification offices, weighbridges to improve our customer experience at those specific sites. And where we've needed to, we've put some targeted investment in to support large receivables around some sites, as you say, on the Eyre Peninsula, but even some sites, you know, in both the east and northern areas as well of Adelaide.
0: There has been concern with the federal government pausing working visa applications from 24 countries that this could affect harvest. You also have a massive recruitment drive around this time of year. It's already happened. You need them in place now. But how has that affected your operations and your recruitment for harvest?
6: It hasn't impacted us directly. The majority of travellers who we recruit for the harvest period are already in Australia and have their working visas already in place. So, you know, confidently we can stand here and talk about the numbers that we've recruited, that we actually have the numbers to support the large harvest. And it's a mix of travellers as well as grain nomads, locals, school students as well. So, you know, from our point of view, we're confident that we've got, you know, the right amount of people in the right locations to support our farmers in their delivery pattern.
0: Beyond the immediate needs of employees, what is going to be needed to ensure that this is a smooth harvest?
6: I guess from our point of view, ensuring it's a smooth harvest, as we spoke earlier, we're expecting things to ramp up over the next couple of weeks. We'll continue to remain in close contact with our farmers so we can start to adjust our site opening hours and services as that local activity increases, and really encourage the farmers to talk to our local operations staff, our grower relations managers, so that we can support them in ensuring that our services are matching their needs. We've also got a really strong shipping program for the harvest book of over 1.7 million tonnes, which enables us to efficiently move stock through our system and create that extra capacity, both from a storage capacity, but also by turning over assets from an elevation capacity to be able to support the growers. And that's supported by having 12 exporters on our shipping stem, as well as 35 different buyers in the system to support the grower and ensure there is strong demand for their grain.
0: Bunge's Director of Industrial Management, Gavin Kavanagh, speaking there to the Weather Bureau now. And Senior Meteorologist Ursula Connor joins me. Good afternoon.
7: Hi, Cassie.
0: So the cloud is starting to make its way across the state. What's happening weather-wise?
7: Yeah, that's right. We're seeing that fairly high-level cloud band stretching right across sort of that northwestern pastoral district all the way through to sort of the Riverland and even sort of just creeping into southern parts of that northeast pastoral as well. So we've seen some, relatively light showers falling out of that cloud band across those areas, and then some more sort of isolated showers pushing over southeastern parts of the state as well. So, only a couple of millimetres sort of over the Fleurieu Peninsula there and getting down towards Robe and those areas. So not too much of significant rainfall just yet. We've seen a very few sort of isolated thunderstorms over sort of York Peninsula and down towards Mount Gambier as well. So this is all being driven by a trough that we're seeing just sort of sitting through that northwest pastoral district at the moment and just pushing into those sort of southern coastal fringes. And the real weather sort of starts once we start seeing that trough push a little bit further onshore tomorrow. So starting to see a bit more shower activity picking up through similar areas really as what we're seeing today. So right across sort of western and southern parts of the state, extending through those eastern border districts as well, and the chance of sort of embedded thunderstorms continuing along that trough line too. So that continues for most of the day tomorrow, and then we start to see that trough move out to our east by sort of late Friday, and then we'll see a bit of a cooler sort of southerly change pushing through by the weekend. So a ridge of high pressure pushing into the Bight is going to see those sort of cooler southerlies persisting, right through sort of Saturday and into Sunday. There will be still a bit of instability sort of persisting about potentially northwestern parts of the state over the weekend, so possibly continuing to see some sort of isolated showers and thunderstorms over that part of the world. But otherwise, today and a bit of tomorrow is the wet weather for most of us, Cassie.
0: Yes, and fairly widespread by the sounds of things, and it really cools down as part of this as well.
7: Yeah, that's right. Once we see those southerly winds push in from sort of late Friday and into Saturday, we'll see that heat that's really been hanging on. It's sort of just been sloshing around northern parts of the state and occasionally gets pulled down with each front. We really start to see that flushed out sort of by the end of the week, and we'll see some, much cooler than average maximum temperatures extending right the way across the state sort of by Friday, and that really hangs on for the best part of sort of early next week as well.
0: Do you have any idea of rainfall totals?
7: So what are we looking at? To the end of Saturday, which is most of the rain that we're expecting to come through with this system. Look, the northeast pastoral district missing out on most of it, only around sort of 2 to 5 millimetres expected through there. Elsewhere across the state, expecting somewhere between sort of 5 and 15 millimetres. We do see those totals increasing in sort of the northwest and across the southern agricultural area, where we're expecting totals of more like 15 to 30 millimetres. And obviously any chance of an isolated thunderstorm could see a little bit more than that even, Cassie.
0: I guess it depends where you are with this stormy weather. Thank you for that, Ursula.
7: Thanks. See you.
0: Ursula Connor from the Bureau of Meteorology. In the far west of New South Wales, the Upper Western will be partly cloudy. There is a slight chance of a shower in the southwest in the evening, but near zero chance elsewhere. The winds are going to get quite strong. North to northeasterly, 25 to 40 kilometres an hour, tending north to northwesterly, 30 to 45 kilometres an hour through the middle of the day, and then dropping off in the late evening. Overnight temperatures falling to between 14 and 21 degrees, with the day reaching the mid to high 30s. The lower western will be cloudy with a high chance of showers near the Victorian border, a medium chance elsewhere. The chance of a thunderstorm in the south in the afternoon and evening as well. Again, winds picking up through the middle of the day to 25 to 40 kilometres an hour. Overnight temperatures falling to between 16 to 20 and the daytime temperatures reaching the low to mid 30s. It's 29 minutes to one.
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0: These are the words that marked the end of an era.
15: We don't have to see or hear people every day of the week to imagine them in our surroundings, even to live their lives with them.
16: But we don't know what's happening to them, Granny.
15: We can use our imagination. They can still be in our minds. They can still be with us. And so, you see, it isn't really so very hard to say goodbye.
0: Soon I'll revisit Blue Hills and its significance to Australian rural life through the 50s, 60s and into the 70s. And I'd love to hear from you. My father told me when I brought it up with him that they had lunch at 1 o'clock. They'd come in from the paddock so they could listen to first the Lawsons and then later on Blue Hills. And it's just stuck. 1 o'clock is still lunchtime at home. So if you have memories of Blue Hills, I'd love to hear. You can call on 1300 160 222 or text me on 0467 22783. That's 0467 22783 if you'd like to share your memories of Blue Hills with me on the Country Hour. But first up, we'll get the latest in news headlines with Matt Coleman. Hi, Matt.
17: Hello, Cassie. In the news this afternoon, the general manager of the Nyrstar Port Pirie smelter says there's a risk of job losses if further funding for it is not secured. The federal, Tasmanian and South Australian governments have so far provided $240 million for Nyrstar smelters in Port Pirie and Hobart. That includes $105 million in June to maintain operations until the end of the year. The SA Health Minister says there's been a huge spike in flu cases in the last week as authorities urge the public to get vaccinated. 917 flu cases were reported between September the 20th and 26th, the highest number so far this year, and 15 stores across the Riverlands and Murraylands have been temporarily closed after authorities seized more than $150,000 worth of illegal tobacco products. Closure orders have been issued in Murray Bridge, Manham, Loxton, Berry, Barmera, Renmark and Wakery. Officers seized more than 4,000 packets of cigarettes, almost 20 kilograms of loose tobacco, and 214 vapes. More news at 1 o'clock.
0: Thanks for that, Matt. Well, as I was saying, 50 years ago today, the famous Blue Hills theme swelled for the last time. It was the last episode in the then Australia's longest-running radio serial drama written by Gwen Meredith, that focused on the fictional town of Tinimbla. It's always had a strong link with ABC's Country Hour, and I spoke about this with Ian Doyle.

0: good afternoon.
1: Hello, Cathy, and happy 50th anniversary.
0: It's certainly a milestone. Can you explain to me what the significance of Blue Hills is to Australian media and to rural communities?
1: Well, look, it goes back a long way. Before Blue Hills, Gwen Meredith wrote a five-year episode called The Lawsons, about the Lawson family and the MacArthur family. And it was commenced before the Rural Department came into existence in 1945. She started writing it in 1944 when the Drama Department asked her to write a piece that was going to encourage returning servicemen to know more about how to grow better crops and increase production. It was a piece of rural propaganda one way or the other. And when John Douglas was employed to be the head of the Rural Department in 1945, he then provided information to Gwen Meredith in the Lawsons to ensure that she got the climate right, the weather right, and the crops that were being produced and the harvest times and so forth, and any new innovations that were occurring in terms of machinery or chemicals and so forth, that she could put into the Lawsons to attempt to try and improve the production of Australian farmers. It went on to Blue Hills, and the same thing was occurring. So the significance of it as a means of improving production in Australia, which is the connection with the Rural Department, was fundamental and important. And she had to be across a whole lot of material to ensure that she got it right. And she succeeded with that dramatically over the next 27 years from 1945 to 1976. But it was important to Australian primary production that it was connected to the country. Our country had 12 to 1, and it went to air from 1 until 1:15. And it was compulsory listening for people in regional Australia, particularly in the early 50s.
2: There was always then some argument between John Douglas and Frank Clulow, because John Douglas wanted more and more information put in, and Frank Clulow said, It'll only ruin the story, it'll all bog down, and I had to run a middle course. I did make some mistakes. I can remember the girls who were doing the typing ringing me once and said, "Oh, Miss Meredith, you've got Hilda taking the pikelets out of the oven," and I said, "Yes." She said, "Well, look, you don't make pikelets in the oven."
0: Given it was cancelled 50 years ago, the majority of listeners haven't heard it. Can you briefly explain for people who may not know what Blue Hills is, what it was about?
1: I can tell you how she named it. Gwen Meredith was the writer of it. Gwen Meredith said to me when I said, "Where'd the name come from for Blue Hills?" And she said, anywhere you are in Australia where there's a horizon, you can see that the horizon, there's a low line of Blue Hills, and that's how the name came about. The reason that she did what she did was because of the Drama Department and the Rural Department wanting her to add life to regional Australia, rural Australia, and tell stories that people in regional and rural Australia could connect with. And that's what she was attempting, and succeeded obviously very much in doing so, because in the early 50s, one in two radios in Australia were listening, Cassie, to the Country Hour and Blue Hills at 1 o'clock. It was compulsory listening. You couldn't go into a country store in the 50s and expect to be served between 1 and 1:15. Anybody selling insurance and knocked on the door in regional Australia, of course, the door wasn't answered. You had to sit and listen to Blue Hills because it was so compelling. And those who were critical of it said, if there was a cup of tea that fell off the kitchen table, you could come back a week later and hear whether it hit the floor. I mean, there were various people who loved and didn't love Blue Hills as much as others, but it was an institution in Australian radio, and it introduced people like characters that you'd be familiar with. Well, maybe you're not, but Rod Taylor and Ray Barrett, John Mallion, June Salter from Certain Women, you'd be aware of, John Mallion.
0: These are the actors who played the characters.
1: Ethel Lang, Ed Devereux, Nigel Lovell, Gwen Plum, Ruth Cracknell, all got their start in this radio serial, playing parts, because she introduced 200 characters during the course of the 27 years, and she lost track of them from time to time. Women or people would write in and said, "Look, Mary went up the stairs. She was pregnant, and she went up the stairs to make the bed, and we

0: haven't heard 18 months later whether it was a boy or a girl because she'd forgotten that she'd sent her upstairs to make the bed.
1: Blue Hills was not just about what was happening on the farm. It also dealt with lots of other issues as well.
2: Rose and Granny have come into Wagga to buy engagement gifts for Anne. While there, they see a dress in a window which Granny tells Rose she should buy, partly as it will help build her own self-esteem, and partly because it's time she took a stand against Ed's domineering attitude towards her.
3: Granny, I've decided. If you lend me the money, I'll buy it.
4: Oh, I'm delighted to hear this. Delighted. Get in and drive back to the shop at once. It'd be a downright tragedy if they sold it now, before you get there.
3: Well, they're keeping it for me.
4: Excellent. You're certainly coming on, Rose. I've hopes for you.
3: I'm afraid that isn't what Ed'll say.
4: Probably not. Now, come on. There are two people in every marriage. Ed seems to have overlooked that. It'll be as well to remind him.
1: That was an excerpt from Blue Hills. What other controversies were you aware of, Ian?
0: She, in the 50s, wrote a piece about one of the family members' relatives having a child who was from an Aboriginal person, and that caused enormous controversy, but she wanted to introduce the idea of the fact that there was multiracial involvement in Australia, and she pushed it as far as she could go. Other things to do with politics. She was accused by various members of parliament because she used, you know, responses to, oh, I'm not going to buy another farm because interest rates are too high and you know, it's hard to get employment. Hard to get employees, which was what was happening in regional Australia at the time. And the government at the time said, this is an anti-government exercise and you can't, you know, she shouldn't be saying those things. Well, she hadn't thought about the politics of it. She's just saying that's what they were talking about in regional Australia.
1: And it wound up in 1976. What brought it to an end?
0: She got tired after 7 million words and, 5,795 episodes. She was effectively 70 novels she'd written, but I just think it was an important part, an important contribution to Australian radio that ended on this day 50 years ago.
1: Former ABC Country Hour executive producer and documentary maker Ian Doyle there discussing Blue Hills, which, as was mentioned, it's off-air 50 years today. Were you a regular listener? Did you follow the fortunes of the town of Tanimbla? I've got a text here from Mal saying, I reckon it was earlier than the 70s, but when I was little, it was the first time I heard kids should be seen and not heard from my grandpa. Now, I'm assuming that has to do with perhaps they were listening to the program. But if you'd like to share some of your memories of Blue Hills, you can call me on 1300 160 222 or text 0467 922 783. It's 16 minutes to one.
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1: To vineyards now, and Riverland Wine has received $70,000 in Commonwealth funding for an 8-month pilot to break down toxic chemicals in vineyard posts. More than $12 million is being spent to support locally led projects across River Murray communities to mitigate the effect of water buybacks. More than $12 million is being spent to support locally led projects across River Murray communities. Chief Executive Andrew Weeks says that being able to recycle the posts will make clearing vineyards and exiting the wine industry easier for growers.
6: Riverland Wine, which is a combined body of the Riverland Wine growers and winemakers, so it's the whole of industry body, it's been successful in applying for a sustainable communities grant to look into the feasibility of breakdown of CCA posts and the CCA preservatives in it, which are a major problem in being able to recycle the vineyard posts and dispose of them.
7: What has the industry been doing so far when it comes to posts and trying to get rid of them?
6: Really looking for an answer. There are a few sites in the state which are deemed to be safe for storing them, but they've basically been stockpiling them and looking for another answer. So there are some posts that can be reused, so such as vineyard posts can be repurposed to sort of fence posts if they're long enough after breaking or removal from the vineyard. But really the problem is that the preservative in them, the copper chrome arsenate or CCA, in particular is very persistent. It's a toxic compound, and it can't just be burnt because it emits a toxic gas. So we have a problem of when you remove a vineyard, what you do with the post. So at the moment, people have been stockpiling them and looking for an answer.
7: What's the sort of timelines you're working with that you're hoping to get some kind of answer from it?
6: I believe it's going to be about 8 months, but in the first instance. But there's been work done in the lab so far, and I'm in no way an expert, but what I understand the process is that the posts are chipped, they're then treated with a special type of fungus in a liquid form in citric acid, and that has the ability to strip out the CCA compounds out of the wood, out of the wood chips, in a period of about 7 to 14 days, and then the copper, chrome and arsenic preservative in the post is then reclaimed and can be repurposed to other uses.
7: Is this something that's been trialled overseas before or been done anywhere else?
6: I think it might come from New Zealand, but I believe it's been successful at small scale. But if it provides an answer to not only being able to end up with benign wood chips, but to have this waste product be repurposed as a resource, so it fits the circularity model.
7: And now these grants are, you know, in largely to support communities that have been impacted by water buybacks. What's been the impact on wine grape growers when it comes to buybacks?
6: Yeah, the water buybacks are a problem, but so too is the structural oversupply in the industry. So it's a bit hard to separate out, you know, which one's worse. A lot of people have sold off water because they've basically been forced to or strongly encouraged to by lending institutions. They've had little choice but to pay down debt. So they've either sold off water at permanent prices and had to go into the market to get temporary water to continue their businesses, or they've been leasing out water and not growing grapes if it's not economic to do so. But I guess the biggest issue they're facing as far as this is concerned is the lack of security or confidence in the long-term future about the security being able to get water at an affordable price to produce food and fibre.
7: Where do you see the role of this project in terms of mitigating those impacts?
6: I think this will mean that there's a long-term future in getting rid of, if it's successful, there'll be an answer to the posts that are being stockpiled everywhere. The problem with, it's not only expensive to establish a vineyard, but it's very expensive to remove one, and then you've got the problem of posts and what you do with them. If there is an end use for these, then people have, it gets rid of an obstacle of removing, say, an unprofitable vineyard and transferring to some other land use, whatever that is, then we can have profitability rebuilt in the region and taking out unprofitable wine grape production where that's a problem. It ticks the box of being able to help communities. It ticks the box of circularity, of recycling and reusing a waste product. And that wood can be reused. It can either be treated for biogas or repurposed to biochar. So there are a whole lot of positives out of this. Hopefully, and just the pilot study works and it ends up being commercialised.
1: Riverland Wine Chief Executive Andrew Weeks speaking to Shannon Pierce. And some more text coming in. Peter from Klemzig says, in the 1950s, Blue Hills was on 2NB in Broken Hill at 1 in the afternoon. Several school holidays, we visited my grandparents for the day, and lunch was when Blue Hills was on. My brothers, cousins and I had a choice, sit quietly at lunch and listen or go outside and play sensitively. That was from Peter, who's now in Adelaide. And yeah, I was right. Mal was meaning that that you had to be quiet when Blue Hills was on, while Granny, Grandpa, Uncles, or whoever was there listened to the program. Continue sharing your thoughts with me. I'd love to hear. You can text me 0467 922 783 or phone 1300 160 222. We had a caller in, Lorraine Greenfield from Port Broughton, called into the program to say that she grew up with the Blue Hills, living on an isolated station in South Australia's north. The only radio station the family could get was the ABC, and her mother was an absolute devotee of Blue Hills. And after she was married, my father-in-law, Lorraine, was married, she was also a big fan and very strict. At 1 p.m. everything stopped, and she felt sorry for the poor stock agents who travelled 3 to 4 hours to see him, only to be told they couldn't speak with him until Blue Hills was over. And he came carried that right through to the end of Blue Hills. I think the same was it was the same at my parents' place as well. But thank you so much for calling in, Lorraine. Like I said, the numbers to call 1300 160 222 or text 0467 922 783. We'll head to fire and smoke health now, where researchers have launched an Australia-first study that will examine the links between bushfire smoke and brain health. So firefighters fire managers are being asked to share their experiences with the research team via an online survey. Dr. Jodie Thomas is leading the study, which she says is aimed at filling knowledge gaps around smoke exposure.
8: There's some really well-documented evidence for effects of bushfire smoke on our lung health, but what we know less about is the effect on our brain. So we know that bushfire smoke is made up of these very tiny particles that are about 30 times smaller than a human hair. And that tiny size means that it can enter the bloodstream and also reach our brain. And because of that small size, we're expecting that it can have effects on the brain. And we are starting to see emerging evidence that there are associations or links between bushfire smoke and brain health in areas such as cognition, so our memory and learning, as well as other areas like mental health and brain development. And so we still don't fully understand the big picture of long-term health effects on the brain, and that's what we really want to focus on, especially within the Australian context specifically.
9: So it's still early days in this wider field of study. Have any studies looked at potential impacts on firefighters, the people who are going out and working against fires?
8: Yeah, that's a great question. It's definitely an area of research which is less looked at. And so in Australia, there hasn't been any research looking at effects of bushfire smoke on firefighter brain health. And so we're really wanting to fill that gap. We know that firefighters do such fantastic work in our communities, protecting our communities. And so we really need to better understand the health effects for the firefighters themselves.
9: And so you have started work, or you've launched a study that's going to do just that, looking at potential health impacts on firefighters. Tell me about this study.
8: Yeah, so our study is called the R Fire Brain Health Study. It's the Rural Firefighter Investigation of Risk and Exposure. And so what we're aiming to do with this study is better understand the impacts of bushfire smoke exposure and firefighting experiences and how they relate to brain health of the firefighters. So how we're going about this research is that we've launched a survey which we've designed in collaboration with a range of firefighters and clinicians. So what we're asking is that for firefighters who've experienced bushfire smoke, whether through bushfires themselves or prescribed burns, to please go online and find our study. So if they just search the terms R-Fire, Q-I-M-R for Queensland Institute of Medical Research, they'll find our study webpage where they can sign up and participate in the survey. So what it will involve is a quick and easy survey online, and if they would like a paper survey, they can also contact us for that. And then we use the answers from that survey to delve into these questions and analyse the data.
9: There's already been a whole range of areas in Australia where fires have kicked off. It's quite early. We are moving, though, into the peak of fire season right across Australia. Mm-hmm. What, if anything, can firefighters or communities do to protect themselves from smoke?
8: Yeah, that's a great question. So I think the main take home really is just reducing smoke exposure as much as possible. And that can be done through a few different ways. So one of those is on really high smoke days, limiting outdoor exposure where possible. You can also ensure that your indoor air quality is as clean as possible, using things such as air conditioning or home air filtration systems. And another great way is using well-fitting respiratory protective equipment where appropriate. So these are your N95 or P2 masks that we all became quite familiar with during COVID days. And the reason you need that specification is that they can filter out those tiny particles we get in bushfire smoke. I think another thing to keep in mind as well during smoke season or bushfire season is balancing this with also maintaining social connections. So if you might be physically separated from people due to having to stay indoors, making sure that you're keeping in contact with people through phone calls or social media and keeping those social connections going.
1: Dr. Jodie Thomas, who's leading the R-Fire Brain Health Study at QIMR Berghofer Medical Research Institute, speaking with Fiona Broom. And we got a call from Trevor from the tractor about these stories not interrupting Blue Hills, reminded him of a salesperson who phoned him up, who happened to call when the weather was on in the country.

0: Hour, and Trevor gave him the tip to not call farmers between 25 past 12 and about 25 to 12 to 1. Trevor told him he'd let it go at this time, but not to do it again. So sounds like there's still some appointment listening on the ABC, maybe not Blue Hills, but the weather in the Country Hour. We'll head to the markets now. Elsie Adamo has the results from the Dublin market. Good afternoon.
1: Good afternoon, Cassie. Numbers remained similar to the previous sale as agents offered 8,400 lambs, with sheep numbers up marginally to 1,500. Quality was generally fair to good as the new season spring lambs start to make up the majority of the lambs on offer. The usual trade and processor buyers were active, along with specialty butchers, feeders and restockers. Prices followed eastern states' easier trends as buyers attempted to correct a surge in overall pricing. Light new season crossbred lambs ranged from $195 to $220, as ideal store descriptions sold from $230 to $245 per head. New season heavy trade weights sold from $260 to $275, with a few extreme heavyweights selling from $280 to $330 per head. Light new season merino lambs sold from $185 to $210, with trade weights selling from $210 to $245 per head. Old trade lambs sold from $220 to $230. Heavyweights range from $235 to $250, with a few extreme heavyweights selling from $260 to $295 per head. Light mutton sold from $120 to $150, as trade weights sold from $170 to $190, with both descriptions firm in price as heavy sheep eased to sell from $220 to $250 per head. This has been Elsie Adamo reading a report prepared by John Traeger for the MLA's National Livestock Reporting Service.
0: Thanks, Elsie. And Peter Kerr has the results from Mount Gambier. Good afternoon.
2: Good afternoon, Cassie. This is the Mount Gambier Cattle Report for the 30th of September. Numbers nearly doubled today. Asian charted 989 head of live weight and open auction cattle. There was a much larger buying group in attendance for nearly all of these actively seeking cattle. Quality was much improved, with the best yarding on offer in some time, with some large weights available over the pens. This led to more competition and a dearer market across the board. Yearling heifer saw trade support from 420 to 475 cents, feeders active from 445 to 458, as yearling steers sold to feeders from 420 to 464 cents a kilogram. It was the best offering of growing steers and bullets in a long time, with a lift in price here of 15 to 20 cents. The trade operated from 448 to 510, feeders from 434 to 497. Growing heifers of trade buyers rose up to 12 cents. They returned from 403 to 475. Feeder support here from 428 to 480, as manufacturing steers range from 375 to 440 cents a kilogram. Heavy cows rose 10 cents. They sold from mostly 390 to 417. Younger types out to 430. Lighter lots sold from 330 to 395 cents a kilogram. Bulls sold from 370 to 445 cents, for a lift of up to 13 cents. This has been Peter Kerr for the MLA's National Livestock Reporting Service.
0: Thanks for that, Peter. And thank you to everyone who's texted in. It's lovely to hear your memories of a show that I do remember hearing the music. Not I wasn't alive in the 70s, but the music seems to prop up. So it has a nostalgic sound to it, that pastoral music. But it's been great to have a little trip down memory lane with you. There's more on your ABC radio coming up. If you want to catch up on any rural stories, go to abc.net.au/rural. 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
4: Good afternoon, Sarah Maunder in Adelaide with ABC News. The general manager of the Nyrstar Port Pirie smelter says there's a risk of further job losses if further funding isn't secured. The federal, Tasmanian and South Australian governments have so far provided $240 million in funding for Nyrstar smelters in Port Pirie and Hobart. That includes $105 million in June to maintain operations until the end of the year. General manager Darren Cooper says it's an uncertain period for the smelter, but work with government on funding continues.
5: Our focus is on about maintaining that future, and we can best do that by running the plant in the most stable and efficient way. That gives the government then the confidence that we know what we're doing. It gives us the best chance to be able to get through that next stage of funding.
4: Consumer prices are still rising at a rapid rate, according to new figures from the ABS, driven by more expensive fuel and housing costs. Here's finance reporter David Chow.
6: The headline inflation rate rose to 4% in the year to August, up from the previous month's 3.5%. But underlying inflation, which strips out volatile energy prices, remained steady at 3.6% for the third month in a row. And that's the measure the Reserve Bank looks at more closely. Money markets and many economists are predicting the RBA may lift interest rates again in the next few months, though that would probably lead to higher unemployment and house prices falling even further.
4: The state health minister says there has been a real spike in presentations at an emergency department in Adelaide's northern suburbs as the doctors' union pleads for more to be done to ease pressure. Blair Boyer says while ED demand is rising across the state, the number of patients attending Lyell McEwen Hospital in Elizabeth Vale has surged in the past few months. The emergency department hit 200% capacity yesterday, according to the doctors' union. The health minister says there are various factors causing the rise in demand.
7: We talk a lot about the aging kind of profile of our population, the oldest mainland state, which has an impact, and that is true. But obviously the northern suburbs are the kind of epicentre of population growth as well. And then there is the number of beds at these hospitals that we currently don't have available to us because they are occupied by someone who is awaiting an aged care bed.
4: SASMOA Chief Industrial Officer Bernadette Mulholland says the emergency department demand is reaching flashpoint.
8: It was absolutely chronic at the Lyell McEwen Hospital last night. We were looking at the figures increasing up to 130 patients waiting in the emergency department, either waiting for treatment, getting treatment, or waiting for a bed, and over 200% capacity.
4: The South Australian government and multiple health practitioner peak bodies have issued a joint message that vaccines save lives. The Chief Public Health Officer, along with representatives of pharmacists, medical practitioners, GPs and emergency health workers, came together at a press conference this morning urging the public to get vaccinated. SA is having a late flu season with an all-year high of 917 cases reported last week. There are also at least five people with measles linked to an outbreak earlier this month at Brighton Secondary School. Australian Medical Association SA President Peter Subramaniam says getting vaccinated against flu can keep people out of emergency departments.
9: It's a preventable admission. Why would we not take a step that prevents someone requiring an admission? So we follow the science. We're committed to the science. We have an obligation to follow the science on vaccination.
4: Australia has been labelled a global laggard on electric trucks in the Electric Vehicle Council's latest report. Sales of passenger electric vehicles have more than doubled in the last year, now making up nearly a quarter of all new vehicle sales. But electric trucks still account for less than 1% of new truck sales. The council's head of policy, Aman Gore, says high upfront costs and a lack of charging infrastructure are holding back uptake.
10: Progress is definitely not inevitable. We can see that when it comes to the energy transition, progress can be pulled back.
4: South Australia's weather for today. Port Lincoln, showers heading for a top of 23. Port Pirie, cloudy, a top of 29. Renmark, also cloudy, heading for 32. Mount Gambier, light rain and 21. Adelaide, a top of 25 today and a shower or two. It's currently 24.1 degrees. Looking ahead, tomorrow, showers, a top of 21. Friday, a shower or two and 19. Saturday, partly cloudy and 20. Sunday, cloudy and 19. Monday, partly cloudy, 21. Tuesday, a shower or two clearing a top of 18. 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Hello and welcome to The World Today. I'm Stephanie Smale, coming to you from the lands of the Turrbal and Yuggera people in Brisbane. This Wednesday, while Australia tries to tighten AI security, US tech giants get the job of policing themselves. And the glamour and grit of a sold-out drag show in one of Australia's conservative heartlands.
11: Oh, oh, oh. Even though I'm a beautiful woman, that the moment I open my mouth and they hear that I'm a bogan, they're much more comfortable. They know what they're in for.
12: To have this representation just shows that it doesn't matter where you are, that you're supported.
13: The Reserve

0: Bank of Australia's decision to lift interest rates to a 15-year high has reignited the political fight about how to bring down inflation. The opposition is calling for the government to lower spending, while Labor argues international factors are still the driving force. For borrowers, the cash rate of 4.6% means repayments are up an average of nearly $100 a month. And there's concern about the impact on renters too. Kimberly Price reports.
1: 25-year-old Claire has spent the past 2.5 years saving for a house with her partner.
2: We've missed out on leave, like going on holiday, leaving town, seeing family interstate to just try and offset the cost of buying a house.
1: The couple are moving from Alice Springs to Darwin soon and are hoping to buy their first home there.
2: We have been able to save up a deposit of like roughly $100,000, but with the new like rate rises and stuff, our like borrowing power has been significantly reduced.
1: Yesterday's announcement that interest rates were rising to 4.6%, the highest cash rate level since 2011, has Claire worried.
2: We'll probably have to rent until we can afford to buy. So I am significantly concerned that the flow-on effect of these higher interest rates and higher mortgages will just equal higher rental costs. We just want somewhere to live that's our own.
1: While announcing the rate hike, Reserve Bank of Australia Governor Michelle Bullock pointed to international and domestic pressures.
3: Inflation is too high. Domestic spending and investment have been stronger than expected, despite weak sentiment and the softening in housing market conditions. The conflict in the Middle East has escalated again in recent weeks. Separately, the global AI investment boom has driven significant price rises.
1: The federal government maintains that international conflicts are the driver of the interest rate rise. Prime Minister Anthony Albanese says his government is making savings.
4: We've had $178 billion of savings. Every single economic statement that we have handed down has had savings.
1: But not everyone agrees. In an interview with the Institute of Public Affairs, the former RBA Governor Philip Lowe argued the government needs to rein in spending.
5: So now we find ourselves running sizable budget deficits at a time where we're at full employment and commodity prices are very high. We should be running sizable surpluses. So what we're doing now is spending today and leaving the debt for our kids.
1: It's an argument backed by opposition leader Angus Taylor.
6: If all of the spending that the government has committed to since they've been in government was offset, we would have a $22 billion surplus right now, and we would have much lower interest rates on the Reserve Bank's own models. So that is very clear, and that is a rule we will put in place on getting into government.
1: Dr. Angel Zhong, a professor of finance at RMIT University, says interest rates won't simply be lowered by cutting government spending.
7: When you have government spending boosting demand in the economy, it could make the inflation challenge more difficult. But in today's increasingly internationally connected market, government spending is also affected by geopolitical conflict. I would just say that they are two very important factors.
1: And she says another interest rate rise for 2026 isn't off the table.
7: My guess is there's a 50-50 chance because we really need to wait for the impact of this rate high on the inflation trend to see whether there will be another rate hike.
1: The RBA board will next meet in the first week of November.
0: Kimberly Price reporting. And the latest data from the Australian Bureau of Statistics shows Australia's inflation rate rose to 4% in the year to August. Business correspondent Michael Yander has been crunching the figures. Michael, thanks for joining us. What do these numbers say about inflation?
8: If you had to sum it up, you'd say it's not great, but it's not getting worse. And so that is the comfort from these August figures from the Bureau of Statistics. There were fears that we'd see a much bigger blowout in inflation. And we did see in annual terms the inflation rate go from 3.5% in July to 4% in August, but a lot of that is due to base effects and a lot of it is due to imported inflation from a surge in the cost of fuel due to the worsening of the conflict in the Middle East. What we did see is so-called tradable goods contributing a lot to the monthly increase in inflation. The domestic drivers of inflation, while still too high, the non-tradable area and also the services area, still too high on an annual basis, but not getting worse. And certainly I think the market has interpreted that as being of some comfort to the RBA, particularly given that they moved in advance yesterday by raising interest rates to try and head off these domestic inflation pressures.
0: So what does this mean for the next RBA meeting in November then, and even beyond that?
8: So a lot of the talk yesterday, and we certainly have seen changes in forecasts from some of the banks, notably Westpac's chief economist, who used to work at the Reserve Bank, now forecasting a November rate increase. But that's now not the market view. The market view is less than a 20% chance after these inflation figures that the Reserve Bank will follow up with another rate increase in November. That's considerably down on where it was. And that is because there are signs that some of the domestic inflation pressures that have been concerning the Reserve Bank may have stabilised. And given that they've just moved to raise rates again, and remember that rate rises take, as the Reserve Bank governor reiterated yesterday, somewhere between 12 and 18 months to have their full effect on economic growth and inflation. Given that, the fact they've moved in advance and that there are already signs that some of these domestic inflation pressures may be stabilising is what's given the market some increased optimism that the Reserve Bank may either be done or at the very least can afford to wait a bit longer and see how things are going before it needs to move again.
0: So a bit of good news there. And we're hearing a lot of debate about the drivers of inflation. Is it clear to you what's behind these numbers today?
8: Well, certainly for this particular month, the clear drivers were in the housing sector. So the cost of new building is a major driver over the past year, as we've had a bit of a housing boom, which, you know, governments, state and federal have wanted to build more homes, but that's colliding with the data centre construction boom and really pushing up construction costs, and that showed up in these figures. Of course, now the housing market's entered a downturn, so that may ease pressure on those new building costs going forward. We've also seen the pressure of imported fuel prices and some electricity costs starting to feed through into the inflation figures again. But these, you know, a massive driver for the past month has been an increase in transport costs, and that is entirely due to the rise in fuel prices that we've seen as the conflict in the Middle East has worsened.
0: Michael Yanda. 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Just search for The World Today. As Australian authorities hunt for ways to control the booming AI industry, the United States is taking a vastly different approach. President Donald Trump has signed a voluntary accord with some of the biggest names in tech, giving them the right to police themselves. And he's downplaying worries the plan could go wrong, as Tanya Dendrinos reports.
9: Forget the space race, it's the artificial intelligence, or, according to US President Donald Trump, superintelligence race. He wants America to win.
10: We have a very big lead, and we're going to keep our lead.
9: Sitting at the centre of a long boardroom table in the White House, President Trump was full of praise for the who's who of the tech game he was flanked by, and their ambitions.
10: There are those that say it's bigger than the Industrial Revolution. Now, I don't know if that's so, but everyone seems to think it is.
9: The meeting was designed to hold a strategic advantage and discuss regulation in the space, but that responsibility, it seems, will largely fall on the tech companies themselves.
10: I'm seeing tremendous self-policing, and they understand that they have to self-police.
9: Donald Trump signing a joint commitment alongside the leaders of Google, Anthropic, Meta, OpenAI, XAI and NVIDIA. As for whether it will be binding in any way...
10: I think it's morally binding, yeah.
9: When challenged, the president downplayed concerns around risk.
11: But their companies are at stake.
10: If something goes wrong, their companies are at stake. They're not going to let that happen.
11: Issues to humanity.
10: This is going to be all for the good, and we're going to have it be nice and safe. And they're really going to be policing each other.
9: Anthropic CEO Dario Amodei has been vocal about the threats that AI poses and the need to mitigate them.
12: AI has incredible benefits, but I think the technology has very real risks. And, you know, the mechanism, how we address those risks, is still under discussion.
9: Meta CEO Mark Zuckerberg explains the accord the leaders have signed up to.
13: We drafted a set of principles and commitments around building robust internal controls and detecting if there are any issues with the technology, coupled with multiple layers of auditing and controls.
9: Sam Spencer is the CEO of Aristotle Metadata and an adjunct professor in data governance at the University of Canberra. He's not convinced about a self-policing model.
14: Self-regulation through industry has been fraught with errors. It's been fraught with under observation of regulatory, you know, issues in the past. And I think, you know, when you layer on top of that companies that are coming out and saying our products are going to destroy the world, somebody needs to step in and stop us. No, you cannot trust these people.
9: Australia is looking to take a vastly different approach. Revelations last week of an OpenAI Medicare portal breach back in June has prompted the government to bolster its cybersecurity systems, while it's also pushing for tougher rules to force companies to immediately report rogue AI incidents and breaches. Home Affairs has now issued a directive to all government departments and agencies to conduct an urgent review of their cyber systems. Richard Marles is the Deputy Prime Minister.
15: We are very clear about where we stand on this. We need to be seeing guardrails put in place, and we need to see that this technology is developed in a safe way.
9: Abigail Bradshaw is the Director General of the Australian Signals Directorate. She says while OpenAI's apology yesterday was needed, it's the company's commitment to doing better that's more important.
16: Things like reporting early. There is an undertaking to provide preliminary findings rather than waiting until substantial technical work is finalised, which can take time. There is an undertaking, actually quite a substantial one, to actually pause the release of the next model to ensure that the guardrails are right. And there are really enormous undertakings there in terms of the practical support, not only to affected entities, but to others.
9: The government has committed to introducing legislation to set out national AI standards and guardrails before the end of the year.
0: Tanya Dendrinos there. The Federal Greens have a new leader. The 11-member party room met in Sydney today and selected New South Wales Senator David Shoebridge to replace Queensland Senator Larissa Waters, who stepped down this week due to illness after 16 months in the role. Political reporter Jake Evans joins us now from Parliament House in Canberra. Jake, who else ran for the leadership?
17: G'day. Yes, well, in an unusual circumstance, we can actually answer that question. Normally, these Greens leadership processes are very secretive, and typically they're also done by consensus, is not normally a formal ballot, but for maybe the first time in the party's history, we do actually have not only a ballot, but the numbers. David Shoebridge, the clear lead in the party room of only 11 people, 6 votes to him, 3 to Maureen Faruqi, and 2 to Sarah Hanson-Young on the so-called primary votes once preferenced. David Shoebridge received 7 of the 11 votes and Maureen 4. So David Shoebridge will be the next Greens leader with a clear show of support from his party room there, with Steph Hodgins-May, who entered Parliament only 2 years ago, running and now his deputy, and she also received clear support from the party room with Jordan Steele John and the very recently installed Vanessa Blyer, also both putting their hands up for that deputy role, but not successful.
0: And what direction is David Shoebridge saying he'll be taking the party in?
17: Yeah, so look, David Shoebridge and Steph Hodgins-May are actually up speaking right now, but yesterday we got a taste from him of where he wants to take the party, and one of the clear pictures emerging is that the Greens will be much more critical of Labor and Labor's approach after, David Shoebridge's words, 4 years of Labor, things getting harder, not easier in that time. Since, you know, the big question for all parties at the moment, including the Greens, is how to respond to this surge in support for One Nation. The Greens haven't seen much of the frustration with the major parties translate to them, but David Shoebridge up today saying, well, you know, under him, he wants that to change. He won't be seeking to make Labor better. He'll be seeking to replace them. So very, very clear that we're going to see a step up in, I think, maybe a more aggressive strategy from the Greens from this point on. Certainly sources were telling the ABC that whoever was chosen today was going to face more pressure from the party to take both the government and this push towards One Nation on more firmly and more head on.
0: Jake Evans at Parliament House in Canberra, thank you. And here is the newly elected Greens leader, New South Wales Senator David Shoebridge, speaking in Sydney.
18: The Greens need to seize this moment because politics demands this of us. We have a national housing crisis. And for years now, the Australian Greens have been saying to the government, work with us and build the houses that people need to put a safe, secure roof over their heads. And what has become so clear after 4 years of this government and years before is that we are not here to make the Labor Party any better. The Greens are here to replace them.
0: It's being described as the biggest scandal in the history of the English Premier League. One of the world's biggest football clubs, Manchester City, has been found guilty of cheating to the tune of $1.7 billion. The club has had a meteoric rise since 2008, but the revelations blow a hole in the legitimacy of everything it's achieved. David Sparks has more.
19: Oh, we've survived, Scars, and there it is!
20: The rise of Manchester City over the past 20 years has been one of football's great stories.
19: Manchester City! Can you believe it?
20: Up until 2008, it had spent its history living in the shadow of its big brother, Manchester United. But now, the smaller sibling has grown into a giant after it was bought by a member of the Abu Dhabi royal family. Man City has won everything again and again. But now, the club is in disgrace. And English football fans are in shock.
21: Oh, I think they'll get a transfer ban. I think they'll get no money next season. I think they'll get relegated.
22: I think the league's big enough as it is without Man City. I think the league's big enough to survive, yeah.
20: The cheating revolves around sham contracts for sponsorship deals over 9 years from 2009. During that period, the club reported it had received from sponsors £830 million sterling. That's about $1.7 billion Australian dollars. It was true that they had received that money, but they'd lied about where it had come from. Stefan Borson is a sports finance and law expert at McCarthy Denning.
23: It's an absolutely incredible development, I think, in terms of the words that are used, sham, dishonesty.
20: The truth was, only a small amount of that $1.7 billion had come from sponsors. The rest were simply dodgy payments secretly made to the club by its owners. That's a big problem because the league has strict rules preventing super rich owners from pumping too much of their own money into clubs, a practice that leads to an unfair platform for other clubs, leading spending on players and managers to spiral out of control.
23: We are talking here about such a vast amount of money in the way, given the way that it's been measured, the total over the 10 years is close to £1 billion. So 830 of it, around about that, are on sponsorships. And we're talking about an impact over so many seasons with such a huge amount that it seems impossible that we don't have very dramatic consequences, even above and beyond relegation, financial penalties and other inquiries and investigations that will flow from that. So that's why I say, you know, these are seismic moments.
20: In 2008, the club was bought by Sheikh Mansour bin Zayed Al Nahyan, a member of Abu Dhabi's royal family. Up to that point, it had only won two league titles in its history. But since then, it's won the Premier League 8 times and won Europe's UEFA Champions League in 2023. The independent commission set up by the Premier League has found Manchester City guilty of more than 100 breaches. Manchester City denies any wrongdoing, and its chief executive, Ferran Soriano, addressed staff in a video.
24: This has gone for so long that it's important to remind ourselves that the whole Premier League case against us is based on a single false accusation.
20: It's not clear what the penalty will be for Man City's infringements. It's possible they'll have Premiership points taken away, or that they'll be suspended from the Premier League, or relegated to a lower tier of the English football system. Manchester City has until the 2nd of October to appeal the verdict.
0: David Sparks reporting. A group of drag queens has taken their heels on the highway to one of Australia's conservative heartlands, selling out a show at a country pub. They've harnessed the power of sequins and style to bring an enthusiastic central Queensland crowd together. Jacob Gamble has this story from Emerald.
2: It's 8 o'clock on a Saturday night in Emerald, but this country pub isn't holding a typical trivia night. Instead, twirling in a wavy brunette wig and gold mini dress, drag queen Leisha Luck takes to the stage.
3: I think I might kick it off with a bit of a number, should I?
2: Sitting 3.5 hours west of Rockhampton in Queensland, this country pub is a far cry from the queer clubs on Sydney's Oxford Street or Melbourne's Smith Street.
4: Even though I'm a very beautiful woman, that the moment I open my mouth and they hear that I'm a bogan, they're much more comfortable. They know what they're in for.
2: Leisha has been performing for 6 years in central Queensland and reckons the audiences have been largely welcoming. Emerald Theatre director Bailey Simpson says he's stoked to have the drag queens in town, and it means a lot to the queer community.
5: In an outback rural community, to have this representation just shows that it doesn't matter where you are, that you're supported.
2: Drag in central Queensland has a colourful history that stretches back to the 1980s.
6: We would pass as reasonably female, and we went to the Rockhampton show one year in full drag with a group of girls, and no one clocked us once.
2: Luke Shaw was born and raised in Rockhampton. He remembers packing out the old post office hotel with a 100-strong crowd, running a LGBTQIA plus night called Venus Rising.
6: It was a bit of a push at first. Like, some venues didn't want to be associated with that either, because of the stigma then, like, oh, that's the gay bar, which could be perceived as a harmful brand in the early 2000s in a regional area like Rockhampton.
2: David Miles from Headspace has worked for over a decade in central Queensland in youth mental health.
25: So we hear from young people who feel at times disconnected from queer culture living regionally and in central Queensland. We often hear they are quite isolated as well. We know that young people, particularly regionally, have to change how they dress or may not dress the way they want or the way they speak or the way they move because they're not safe to share who they are entirely.
2: David says positive representation of queer culture is key in helping young people feel connected to their identity and community.
25: So it's quite isolating growing up in a regional area and not being able to kind of have the support of the connections as you are kind of exploring your gender or sexual identity and coming to terms with that kind of stuff.
2: Leisha Luck hopes her country shows can help other queer people feel more safe, closer to home.
4: The young little queerlings will move away from country towns because they don't feel like there's a space for them here. I want them to know that there is spaces for them here. The main objective is just to entertain and just be an idiot, a beautiful idiot.
3: Should I do a number?
0: Yeah! Performer Leisha Luck, ending that report by Jacob Gamble. And that's all from the World Today team for this Wednesday. Barbara Miller and the PM team will be along this evening. Thanks for your company. Hope you can join us at the same time tomorrow. I'm Stephanie Smale. Have a great afternoon.

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2: Welcome to our listeners across South Australia and Broken Hill. My name is Jason Chong. I'm filling in for Joe Laverty. Lovely to have your company on a Wednesday afternoon. We've just finished the panel. Maybe you can help. We didn't get to answers. We didn't get to fix either of our problems. We wanted to know, does the internet suck and what's the solution? If you have any opinions, 0467 922 891, or you can, if you need to describe it, you can give us a call, 1300 222 891. And then Riley Keller-Mansfield, who works here at the ABC, wanted to talk about men kind of helping other men to not be horrible men. And that was most of our panel. Really good discussions about how difficult it is to navigate. Emily Nunley says, both these guests have given me hope. Thank you. Leaking some eye fluid. That's nice. Thanks, mate. Wendy in Adelaide about the internet says, I agree. I love Talkback Radio. That's my community. Bye-bye, internet. It's pretty hard to live without, though. There are some good things on there as well. Anyway, if you have solutions to either of those problems, why not let me know? 0467 922 891. We have a packed second half an hour of this hour. I am going to talk about being a superstar on holiday. If you've ever had a holiday experience where you are all of a sudden the main character of someone else's holiday, 0467 922 891 or 1300 222 891. We're just more open to saying yes to things in a holiday mode, and there are some amazing things that can come from it. You're going to meet someone soon who turned a simple karaoke performance on a small club into a full-on production on a main stage in just a couple of days. And then we're getting into your medicine cabinet. Not specifically the prescribed medications, but your supplements and the opaque pills and the, I don't know, things you take just because you're sore. We want to find out how you know when you can stop taking them. Do they actually do much, or is it just that you don't want to be the one who's not taking magnesium? Anyway, we're going to get into them very, very soon. 28 minutes to 2 now. If you've had a great holiday experience, I do want to hear those stories. 0467 922 891. Let's get some of the go-betweens on the radio, though, on a Wednesday afternoon. This is Spring Rain.

0: cruise to chill out a bit and came back queen of the ocean. And she's on the phone now. Hello, Nicola.
1: Hi, Jason. How are you?
0: Good. I guess Nick is what I call you, right?
1: Yeah, I'm Nick.
0: Okay,
1: yeah.
0: Sorry, mate. So speaking of hidden talents, you're at work right now. Are you hidden in the supply closet somewhere?
1: Yes, I have hidden myself in an office. My staff don't need to hear this.
0: Very good. Do they know that you're queen of the ocean?
1: They do. Okay. A few of them are on my Facebook, and so, you know, it's there's no secrets here.
0: Mm. I used to host the open mic night at the Gov with you on the regular many years ago. So you've been around the traps for a while singing.
1: Indeed. Not on the ocean, though.
0: Are you the type of person who needs an invitation and you're like, are they really going to drag you on stage when you're not in singing mode, or do they have to drag you off the stage?
1: Oh, God, no. Look, I have to be in the zone. I need a good 30 minutes to really warm up and get myself in the mindset. So unless I'm completely plastered, which is a very different situation, of course.
0: Mm, which you're more likely to be on holiday, I imagine.
1: I tried, but, you know, when this all started, I wasn't. I got dragged into it by my good friend Luke Jones, who you probably know.
0: Hmm.
1: Yeah, and I thought it was just a simple karaoke competition, but it was much more serious.
0: Okay, well, lead us through it, because it's a pretty crazy story. So you went on a cruise with the guy that you're in an acoustic duo with and your partners, right?
1: Yep.
0: Okay, that seems innocuous enough.
1: It does. And it was my first cruise. It turns out I'm not really a cruising person. Just not been able to go wherever I want, whenever I want.
0: Okay.
1: Yeah, so Luke was like, let's do the karaoke competition, you know, we'll clean up, blah, blah, blah. And I was like, oh, I'm not really here for that, you know, I'm off the clock, I'm on holiday, so, you know. But we went anyway, and I thought it was just that, a karaoke competition, but it turned out it was the heat for The Voice of the Ocean, which ended up in this huge, large-scale production at the very end of the cruise. And you had to wait to find out if you passed and got through to the finals.
0: And what did you sing at the small club?
1: At the small club, I sang Bad Girls by Donna Summer.
0: Okay.
1: Which is probably an obscure choice.
0: I'm surprised they had it in international waters.
1: I know, right? I don't know what the licensing's like for songs about prostitutes. So, it's one of my go-tos when I'm, like, getting paid for it. So,
0: okay. So it's a song you knew well. Obviously, yes, it went well. How long was the cruise?
1: It was 10 days.
0: And what day was this?
1: This was like, oh, God, it was either day two or three, I think. Time ceases to exist and you're just in a vortex of daiquiris.
0: True.
1: And buffet food, you know, so yeah, that's where I was. So
0: okay.
1: I didn't really think about it after it happened, but like every day after, people were coming up to you on the ship asking you, did you get through? And so, like you were saying before, becoming known to people when you were sort of just there to have a holiday, it was a bit bizarre, to be honest.
0: Mm. So you did find out that they wanted you to perform again, but the next one was on a bigger stage.
1: Yeah, so, like, I guess we were just waiting to see what happens to get through to the finals, whatever. And my husband got sick and he sat on the boat the day that we docked at Noumea. So I got off and just did my own thing. And he sent me this message to let me know, in his words, that my letter from Hogwarts had arrived.
0: Yes.
1: And I had been selected for the grand finale, and that's when it got really complicated. And Luke got through as well, which is important to say.
0: Oh.
1: Yes.
0: Good, because it sounds like you might have smoked him at some point. So this is good. This is good drama we're setting up here.
1: He's very competitive.
0: Even better.
1: We've been friends since we were 14. But I'll tell you something, I'm not entering a guitar playing competition for a reason.
0: Okay.
1: So, you know, that's his thing. But, yeah, it got super complex. There was letters about meeting with the band and selecting songs and creating arrangements. And then there was a full technical rehearsal. And it was like suddenly it wasn't fun anymore. It was like a bit anxiety-inducing because now I have something to prove. That ate up a lot of time thinking and attending
0: rehearsals.
1: The things that went before it, yeah. And added to that, the boat, I could have stopped calling it a boat, it's a ship, people keep reminding me, but was experiencing like super heavy swells or whatever they call it, high seas. So even the crew were like green at this stage. That's how bad it was.

0: was. And we're on this stage trying to rehearse, and it's like being on a gravitron with a microphone in your hand. It was really, it was surreal, to say the very least. Yeah.
1: And often the main stage is at the front of the boat, which if you think about a boat in a bathtub, the front and the back are the ones that kind of go up and down the most.
0: That's where the magic happens, exactly.
1: But they're also very big and very swanky. How many people were in the audience?
0: So apparently there was about 600 or 700 people watching us when it all came down to it at the end. It was an 800-seat auditorium. It was very, like, it wasn't unlike being backstage at the Festival Theatre or something. It was crazy. It was so crazy and full technical production that I was not anticipating at all, along with the three twirly chairs they have on the TV show as well on the stage.
1: Oh, they'd really gone all out.
0: Yeah. They've really, they must have paid for some licensing there, I tell you what.
1: Okay, and so new song or different song?
0: So this time you had a list of about 500 songs to choose from.
1: Okay.
0: And the song I really wanted to do wasn't on there, so I was pretty, you know, pretty hurt about that.
1: Yeah.
0: But I ended up choosing Proud Mary by Tina Turner. So.
1: Oh my God, you would rock that too.
0: Dude, it all comes down to the crowd reaction at the end.
1: Yes.
0: It's up to them who wins. So you had to pick one that they're going to, like, go off to. And, you know, the cruise clientele is the kind of clientele that's going to enjoy a bit of Proud Mary, you know. Either that or Chisel. That's what's going to win you, I think, the badge.
1: A bit of Flame Trees.
0: Exactly.
1: I don't know if you've heard of the Flame Trees by Cold Chisel before.
0: I have heard of Flame Trees, actually.
1: Okay, very nice. So the moment comes. They introduce you on stage. The chairs are facing away from you.
0: Yeah, God.
1: And you're supposed to be on a holiday, but are you locked in now?
0: I'm locked in. The spooky tension-building music is playing when you walk on the stage.
1: Yeah.
0: It's, you know, the cruise director's there in his red sequin jacket. You've got to remember where to stand. You've got to remember the exact audit that you're supposed to say things at the end. So it's like full on, like, not just karaoke and song. And yeah, so you get on there, the band starts, and, you know, you just kick in. So that's, yeah, that's where it all happened, I guess.
1: And how'd it go?
0: Well, obviously it went well. So, like, you have to pick a judge, and the judges are just, like, performers from the boat as well, like, from the, you know, the shows and stuff. And it's this whole thing where they give you this critique and you just sort of stand there going, ha-ha, thanks. And then they whittle it down to 3 from 6, and then it's down to crowd.
1: Oh, yes.
0: Crowd response. So it was Luke, me, and this amazing young Filipino lass. And everyone knows that the Filipinos have the best voices. They're so good. This poor girl was suffering with a really bad cold. So listen, I reckon she might have smoked me had she been at full power.
1: But that's not how history will remember.
0: That's just a small detail, isn't it? So I was very fortunate to get the big claps at the end. And interviewed again by the cruise director, and then directed once more to perform the song. So
1: oh, yeah, they squeeze another one out of you.
0: Had to go again. Yeah, that's it. And I just really wanted to get to my daiquiris at that stage because it was the last night on the cruise. And you really want to get your value for your drinks package, don't you?
1: Right. So you had to sing Proud Mary twice.
0: Yeah.
1: And I've seen a photo of your trophy that you won. How did you get it back into the country?
0: Look, I'm really shocked that I didn't get a full search after going through the x-ray, to be honest, because it's, it's 2 fingers pointing up, holding onto a microphone. And I've actually been taking it on my Teams meetings at work.
1: Very nice.
0: To give people the bird when I'm not happy.
1: Oh. Oh, yeah, you can turn it around, can't you?
0: You can turn it around, so you're actually, you know, flipping someone off. It's practical, actually. It's not just for decoration. But
1: so,
0: yeah, it was really heavy. I was worried about my baggage allowance. Because, you know, Jetstar, trying to squeeze every gram out of you.
1: All right. Well, congratulations. You are now, is the title Voice of the Ocean? Queen of
0: the voice of the ocean. Well, there's many iterations, but I think officially it's the voice of the ocean. My husband's calling me the sea witch of the ocean, which is a compliment.
1: Sounds like a real catch, that bloke. Well done.
0: He's beautiful.
1: Well, Nicola, hopefully you get to rub it in everyone's faces, especially those of the people that you work with, and Yeah, especially the ones that you're in an acoustic duo with as well. Ah!
0: Yeah, I know, right?
1: Thank you so much for regaling us with stories of international victories.
0: Thank you for humouring me.
1: Loved it. Had a great one. If you've had a great holiday experience when you've been a hero, I'd love to hear them too. 0467 922 891. But I know you're on the clock, Nick, so I might let you get back to work.
0: All right, you're on the clock too. Enjoy yourself.
1: Thank you, mate. Congratulations. Please rule. Be a gentle ruler.
0: I'm a benevolent voice of the ocean.
1: Thank you. I really appreciate that. Sure. There you go. Nick Fitzharris. You can find more of Nick and Luke's work in their acoustic duo. It's called Nick and Luke. And they do, I don't know, bits and pieces around town if you want to see what she sounds like live. Let me know if you've had a holiday experience where you've been a superstar. 0467 922 891 or 1300 222 891. Emily Nunley, who basically co-hosts this show in the last couple of weeks at least. Thank you very much for texting through. She says, oh, I wish I was remembered well on holiday. I'll spare you the story of when the plane was nearly diverted. Oh, my goodness. But when I went home to Sydney at 18, going to drama school, I went to what I thought was an open mic night for actors. I began a Salome by Oscar Wilde. Very intense until the jug band began to play during the John the Baptist plate bit. I pivoted to make it a limerick. Soz Oscar, I didn't realise it was an Irish band open mic. Yeah, that would be weird out of context. But well done on the pivot, Emily. I don't know if I can pivot when things are going badly. I just double down. All right, it's 12 minutes to 2 already. When we come back, we're going to talk about the things in your medicine cabinet that are really kind of self-medicating. You're kind of up, how much you take and how often you take and when you stop taking them is all up to you. We're going to get a little bit of advice on that from someone who knows. You're with Jason Chong on Afternoons on the ABC.
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1: 11 minutes to 2 now. Let's get into the medicine cabinet. What is your daily pill regime? Sure, there are medications that your doctor prescribes, but there are the others as well. The vitamins, the supplements, the herbal extracts. Do you remember what they're all for? And how do you know if they're working? And also when you should stop? Maybe most importantly, how many fish oil tablets is enough? Let's find someone who knows. Associate Professor Evangeline Manzouris is a Program Director of Human Nutrition at Adelaide University and joins me on the phone. Hello, Associate Professor Evangeline.
3: Hello, how are you today?
1: Very good. Now, first of all, I've been asking people about their medicinal habits, but is it rude to ask people about their daily vitamins?
3: I think when you've got a radio show, you can ask whatever you like.
1: Okay. All right. I'm special, am I?
3: Absolutely.
1: Okay. Well, then, if that's the case, what's your daily vitamin regime? Go on.
3: What's my daily?
1: Yeah.
3: Okay. Well, I take fish oil because I've got a little bit of arthritis I need to look after. So.
1: How many a day? Because those tablets are huge.
3: They are. It depends on whether I've eaten fish the day before or not.
1: Okay.
3: So I sort of gauge it. So if I haven't had fish, I'll have one.
1: Oh, just the one?
3: Just the one. I've titrated it over the years to know what works for me, and
1: yeah.
3: One does it along with fish meals. Yeah.
1: There you go. My uncle was telling us how many. He has to have two sittings for his fish oil tablets, and once he's finished it, I think he doesn't need breakfast anymore.
3: Well, that's right. I mean, some recommendations are up to 18, and it's a good idea to follow what your doctor says, because we know it does work for arthritis, but, you know, also trying to get it down as low as possible so you can also enjoy eating fish as well, because we get added benefits from eating fish.
1: Yeah. Well, part of the, I guess, the reason we want to talk about this is that a lot of people are doing, making these choices and adding things to their diet and regime, and they're not consulting their doctor, because you can just get them, not just from over-the-counter at the chemist, but you can get them in supermarkets, you know, and you can get them in herbal shops. So a lot of these...
3: And online as well, which opens up, you know, even more problems if they come from overseas. So, yeah.
1: And a lot of the reasons we do take them is because they're recommended by friends or family, or you see someone on social media. So is there a danger in taking those types of medications, so like the non-prescribed ones, if you don't have a deficiency?
3: Absolutely. Look, firstly, you know, many years ago we used to say you would get expensive wee, because if your body doesn't need it, it gets, you know, flushed out. But there are some that are also going to be potentially dangerous at high levels. And also more recently, we've seen the problems with vitamin B6, where there's a little bit of vitamin B6 in a whole lot of different supplements. It's also present in protein supplements. It's also present in energy drinks, which led to people getting toxicity levels of it and starting to experience actual, you know, tingling of the fingers, which signified nerve damage, which in some cases is not reversible. So really, you shouldn't be taking any unless you've been given the go-ahead by your doctor, and they checked it by seeing that your levels are okay. So a lot of us might be on vitamin D, particularly as we get older, because vitamin D levels go down. But you normally get that tested from your doctor to find out what your levels are. So always go to your doctor, get your levels tested, then go on to the supplements.
1: I feel like you've been in my, you've hacked my Medicare, because that's exactly what happened to me. That's why I'm on the vitamin D. It was after a blood test. It came back a little bit low. One of the ones in the office that caused the most discussion today was magnesium. Apparently it spiked in interest recently because Scarlett Johansson posted about it on social media, and now everyone wants it. What does magnesium help with? Because each of us who is taking it are taking it for something different.
3: Yeah, look, magnesium is one of those elements that's in our diet that's used for so many different things in our body. And it's there often to help enzymes, and it can build protein, it regulates muscle contraction, which is really important, also nerve function, and it helps to release energy from our food. So it really is critical. But the good thing about it is it's so widely available throughout our diet. We get it in nuts and seeds, whole grain breads and cereals, seafood, meat, lentils, beans, green leafy vegetables, and even dark chocolate. So you can see it's widely available, and it's very, very rare for people to have a deficiency.
1: Okay. Right. Well, I feel like I've got to follow up with a lot of people in the office and tell them maybe they need to have another look at it. Speaking of celebrity endorsements, are they paid for, or like, is there a, I know, like, we always talk about Big Pharma, that's a bit of a punchline, but is Little Pharma a thing?
3: Well, let's not forget that a lot of these supplements do come from pharmaceutical companies. So, you know, do we classify it as Big Pharma or Little Pharma? We don't know, but it is a huge industry in Australia. And it wouldn't be surprising if some of the endorsements are paid for. Certainly what we see with influencers, where they might say, oh, I need to perk up a little bit, feeling tired, so, you know, taking my iron, or, you know, might go, oh, muscle cramps after exercise, making sure I get my magnesium. I think we've all seen the sort of language that they use. And the problem is, the more we hear something, the more we actually believe it. In research indicates that you only need to hear something about three times before you start believing it. So if you start to being told that you're tired because you're having too much, or you don't have enough magnesium, you might go, well, what's the harm in trying a bit? But the reality is we're probably tired for a whole lot of other reasons aside, you know, from deficiency in one or two nutrients. So, yeah, look, we do have to look carefully at the ads, look carefully at the posts on social media, and really think, you know, how likely is it that I'm going to have a deficiency in this? When we look at Australian diets, we know that people have enough protein in their diet. You know, the thing that is low consistently in Australian diets is fibre, and that means eating more fruit, veg and beans. And if you're eating a diet that's really, you know, got lots of different foods in it, high in variety, lots of different colours through the fruit and veggies, it's unlikely you're going to be deficient in any particular nutrients. And if you do feel unwell, you really need to go to your doctor, because sometimes the symptoms that you think might be attributed to a poor diet may actually be something a little bit more, concerning, that you need

0: treatment on your doctor for.
1: Mm. We've got some great text coming through on 0467 922 891. Lynn says supplements are invented to make money. That's it. If you aren't prescribed them by a doctor, you're wasting your money. With a balanced diet, they aren't needed. Save your money and buy fruit and vegetables. That's exactly what you were saying just then.
0: Absolutely.
1: But sometimes I just want chicken nuggies and a multivitamin. Is that the same thing as eating well? If I'm getting all my nutrients from a tablet, can I just eat whatever I want?
0: It isn't. Look, you can't out-supplement a bad diet because it's not about the nutrients that you're missing, but it's also the extra sugar, fat and salt that you're also consuming in your diet. And I think there's also a little bit of confusion if people think that multivitamins, like, you know, the supplements that you find on the shelves, contain all the nutrients that are in food. They don't. There's thousands of different nutrients in food. A multivitamin might supply you with 20 or 30 of the ones that are perhaps best known, that we call the essential ones. But all the different colours, all the different tastes and smells are due to different nutrients that are in the food, and we don't know them all yet. So your best option is to diversify, a bit like stocks, and eat food rather than getting, you know, a very small selection of them.
1: All right, well, I'm not an associate professor, so I'm going to have to take your word on that. Now, when you take a medication, your doctor will, you know, tell you how long to take it for and then tell you to stop after that. I've only got you for about a minute more, but do supplements have recommendations for getting off them, or is it just if you don't feel, like, if you feel better, you can stop? How did that work?
0: Yeah, it depends on the supplement and it depends on the reason why you might be deficient. So for some women, iron, they'll always have anemia and they retest the values annually or perhaps more frequently to see if anything has changed. So mostly your doctor will check your bloods again before they allow you to continue on them for a long term. If you have a condition like celiac disease or gastro disorders, sometimes because they know that effect lasts for a long time, they don't reassess quite as frequently. But normally, yes, your doctor will check and give you a time period to take it.
1: So the takeaway for this is you got to talk to your doctor because they know how it all works, and popping random pills that you get at the supermarket maybe isn't going to do all the things that you're hoping.
0: Absolutely. Yep.
1: Great. Well,
0: eat lots of fruit veg.
1: Yeah. Well, thanks for clearing that up for us. I'm absolutely heartbroken, though. Because I was hoping that magic beans were magic beans. Associate Professor Evangeline Manzioris, thank you so much for your time.
0: My pleasure. Thank you.
1: There we go. Program Director of Human Nutrition at Adelaide University. Just takes the one fish oil tablet. That's how good her balanced diet is going. I'm on two at least. Often it's more. It's almost news time. After the news, we're going to get a live performance from someone who's performing at the Semaphore Music Festival this weekend. We'll catch up with you soon.
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7: Good afternoon, Sarah Maunder in Adelaide with ABC News. The father of a young woman with anorexia nervosa is urging the state government to adopt a coroner's recommendations to improve services for patients with eating disorders, saying his daughter should have been given more of a fighting chance. 24-year-old Jennifer Matters took her own life in May 2021, 2 years after she was diagnosed with the disease. In findings handed down today, the state coroner recommended reviewing the adequacy of the number of beds in the statewide eating disorder service and to consider establishing an acute inpatient ward. Jennifer's father, Sean Matters, says funding for eating disorders treatment should be increased to help spare other families from experiencing the same grief. The state government has been contacted for a response. Police say a 17-year-old boy died at the scene of a single vehicle crash at Elizabeth Vale earlier this morning. The driver, an 18-year-old man, has been arrested and taken to hospital for testing. He'll appear in court later today. Three other passengers were uninjured. Police are considering boosting operations along Adelaide's metropolitan coastline with reports of fights at Glenelg and Henley Beach yesterday. Police attended Henley Square last night after hearing about a fight, but say most of the crowd had dispersed by the time they got there. Police say investigations show a small number of individuals were involved in the fights, with most of the young crowd there after seeing the fights on social media. No assaults or injuries were reported. Police are now considering bringing forward their summer operation, which increases the police presence on Adelaide's beach. Treasurer Jim Chalmers says today's inflation data shows that the war in the Middle East and the high oil prices associated with it is the main reason for higher inflation. Headline inflation jumped to 4% last month, while underlying inflation held steady at 3.6%. Mr. Chalmers acknowledged that inflation was too high, but doubled down in his defence of government spending.
3: These numbers confirm that the overwhelming reason why inflation went up in August was higher global oil prices. In fact, all of the increase in annual headline inflation was from higher fuel costs and the unwinding of last year's energy rebates.
7: The new federal Greens leadership team says they are excited to build the Greens into a mass movement across the country. New South Wales Senator David Shoebridge was today elected as leader, with Steph Hodgins-May as his deputy, after Larissa Waters stepped down from the top job earlier this week due to illness. Senator Shoebridge says it's an extraordinary time in politics and the Greens need to seize the moment.
4: Politicians aren't just here to deliver for their corporate donors or some US tech billionaire, or worse still, some foreign government with their militarisation plans for this country. Politics is here to serve Australians. We want to deliver that hope. This is the moment for the Greens to fill the vacuum.
7: Back home, and the Environmental Protection Agency says it's investigating further reports of sediment runoff into the River Murray linked to a housing development in Purringah. Amelia Walters reports.
5: The ABC revealed in July private company Arisvi Holdings excavated land in Purringah prior to receiving retrospective approval. The company was found to have breached the Environmental Protection Act in 2022 by failing to stop sand, clay, gravel and soil from washing into the River Murray. It complied with a clean-up order, which was lifted in 2024. A recent State Commission assessment panel hearing on the company's future building plans was told the EPA is likely to begin constant monitoring of the site. An EPA spokesperson says officers inspected the site on September 15 and the agency is considering its regulatory options.
7: In a statement through its lawyer, Arisvi Holdings says the company is not aware of any new EPA investigation, and the inspection last week shows there's no known issues with sediment runoff. The company says there's fencing at the site to eliminate runoff, which is being monitored weekly. It says it's pleased that the State Commission Assessment Panel has approved its amended building plans and the conditions imposed are relatively standard. A date has yet to be set to restart construction works on site. South Australia's weather for today: Port Lincoln, showers and 23. Port Pirie, cloudy and 29. Renmark, also cloudy, a top of 32. Mount Gambier, light rain and 21. Adelaide, heading for a top of 25 today and a shower or two, but we've already exceeded that top temperature. It's currently 25.9 degrees. Looking ahead, tomorrow, showers and 21. Friday, a shower or two and 19. Saturday, partly cloudy, heading for a top of 20. Sunday, cloudy and 19. Monday, partly cloudy and 21. Tuesday, shower or two, clearing and 18. For more news, head to abc.net.au/news. 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
1: Lovely to be spending the afternoon with you on ABC Radio across Adelaide, South Australia and Broken Hill. Jason Chong filling in for Joe Laverty for the rest of this week. She gets Monday off, but she'll be back on Tuesday. We were talking about supplements in the last hour, especially magnesium. We've got a couple of text messages that I would like to read to you because I feel like there's the same lesson in both of them. Jane on the South Coast said, "I've read that magnesium can interfere with the absorption of iron if taken at the same time. So many people take magnesium, but doesn't need to be in balance with other minerals. Also, a recent study showed many young children were low in iron and high milk consumption was blamed." Again, is that what we consume it with? Yeah. So I guess your results may vary. Consult your doctor is the message there. And also highlighted in this text, I'm not going to read your name, lovely texter, because you're very generous with some of your medical history. So this person texted through, a former GP told me to take magnesium for muscle cramps. I have chronic IBS and consult a specialist about another serious condition. He told me to stop taking it because it was exacerbating my IBS. So there you go. You do, it's all a balance as well. So the more that your doctor knows, the more they can get that mix right for you. Right. In this hour, we're going to talk about a really interesting phenomenon. Someone's doing some research on it, and it might affect you too. If you are the type of person that, I guess, bases a lot of your personality on an external thing. It might be your job, it might be a sport that you are involved with, or a organization, or it might even be a TV show or a band that you really, really love. What happens when that thing goes away? There can be some real ill effects, especially with your mental health. You know, I remember when the Spice Girls broke up and there was this is not a personal story. Just had some raised eyebrows from Emma and Deb, who are producing today. But I remember when the Spice Girls broke up and there was discussions in the British Parliament of people saying, think about what this is going to do to, you know, all their fans, and could they reconsider not breaking up? Which at that point seems a bit like a hostage situation. But the effects are real. So we're going to have a chat about that, especially in the context of young athletes. When you're young and you're getting up at, you know, 4 a.m. to do swimming training because you're in the state squad, or, you know, you're more high level than just kind of socially or sports, school sports. What happens when those things go away, especially if they're taken from you, if it's an injury or you kind of have the realization that this is not going to be your future? What happens to your mental health? And more importantly, how can you kind of build up that resilience? So when, I mean, it happens, especially in sport, it happens to everyone at some point. But when it goes away, how do you make sure you're okay? Interesting topic. I'm really looking forward to getting into that. But also, the Semaphore Music Festival is on this weekend. 40 different artists around 12 venues. We're going to learn a bit more about that. And Sam Britton, who's one of the artists performing on Sunday night, is going to come in to play a song for us. So I'm very much looking forward to this hour of the program. Hopefully you stick around and enjoy it with me. The song quiz is something that I know you stick around for. We play the first little bit of a song. If you know what it is, you need to tell me what it is. And then you are the song quiz champion of the day. 0467-922-891 is now being converted into the song quiz hotline. Here is the snippet of today's song. Oh, okay. That could be from a couple of different eras. I like this one. I think Emma's found the balance for the first time this week. All right, tell me what this song is. Let's have another listen. Emma gave me nothing then. She looked away. I don't think she likes to be mentioned on the radio. All right. That's neither here nor there right now. 0467-922-891 if you know this song. Let's have one more listen. All right. If you would like to be crowned song quiz champion, there's no real prize apart from potentially we ask you to introduce the song when we play it. And then you just get to feel better than everyone else for 24 hours, just under. 23 hours, if we're being honest. Let me know what it is. 0467-922-891. Let's get into the program for this hour, though. Oh, a couple of people might already be very, very close. Okay. Have you ever used a thing you do to define your personality? I certainly have. It could be a job, a hobby, or something, you know, in the media that you really like and hits your personality too. When those things end, it can be really difficult to cope. Jamie Wilson is an occupational therapist and Flinders University doctoral researcher and has been looking into this in the context of young athletes and joins us on the phone. Hi, Jamie.
9: Hi, Jason. How are you doing?
1: Very good. Let's talk about young athletes. Being the best at sport or at your chosen sport is a really big motivator for young people. But the thing about sport is that only one person can be the best, right? So that's complicated to start with.
9: Mm-hmm. It sure is.
1: And so when those things, and I guess the other thing is that when you think you might be the best, you have to put a lot.

0: of effort in. And so kids who are, you know, early in their sporting careers, they not only spend a lot of time in their sports, but also I guess they don't, it doesn't leave much time for much else, does it?
1: No, when all your life revolves around sport, it's really hard to make time for the other parts of yourself.
0: And I mean, are you coming from this research from a personal standpoint? Were you a promising swimmer or anything back in the day?
1: I wish. I'm sure my dad would have loved that. No, just based on my career experience.
0: Okay, very good. So what are the positive things that, you know, being good at sport can give a young athlete?
1: I think being good at anything can give people kind of that endorphin boost. You know, we all love feeling like we're competent and kind of in charge and able to do something. But it's just, you know, it also comes with a lot of pressure when you're in the public eye or you're at the pinnacle.
0: Yeah. And then I guess when people fall out of their chosen sport, what are some, I mean, there are so many reasons why a sporting career ends. Lead me through some of those.
1: Yeah, so, you know, people might age out of a sport. They just might never actually reach that pinnacle that they're striving for. They might retire. There might be injury. There's so many reasons that people come and go from sports.
0: A lot of those reasons you kind of said, I mean, I guess a common theme with them all is that there is, if you don't leave on top, there is some kind of like fear of, feeling of failure associated with leaving a sport.
1: Yeah, I think even when you do kind of leave on top, there's always a what if, you know. I don't think there's any good way to leave anything. Change is always confronting.
0: Yeah. Okay, so what happens when young athletes leave their sport behind? What are some of the things that they go through?
1: So in general, when athletes that have kind of, you know, been at the top, whether it's a really well-known sport like, you know, your AFLs, and cricket or some of those lesser known sports, like you've got, we had some people involved from like karate and judo, whether you're getting paid for it and everybody knows your face or whether it's one of those more kind of in the shadows sports, it's hard. You know, leaving is difficult and finding your place in society without it can be a really challenging space to find yourself in.
0: And is this a particularly Australian problem or is this a worldwide kind of phenomenon?
1: I think it's with anything in life. It doesn't even have to be sport. You know, the foundations of my research also came from working with veterans and first responders who found themselves, you know, no longer, you know, putting on their police uniform each day. And what did that mean when they were no longer part of that team or people transitioning out of the military? Like, those areas came in to inform my development of this project. It's just that athletes happened to be where I landed.
0: If you're listening and you have a similar experience that you can give us a little bit of insight into, we'd love to hear it. 0467 922891. When you had to leave something that you kind of really lent on in terms of your identity and personality, how did it feel and what did you go through? You can also give us a call, 1-300-222-891. So your research has been kind of, I guess, the effects on this and hopefully ways to mitigate them. So what have you found?
1: So the research mainly focuses on basically prehab. How can we help you have a more holistic identity and understand who you are as more than an athlete so that then when the time comes that may no longer be part of your identity, you still know who you are and you can still kind of function every day. So, you know, things like having sense of control over your life, really strong supports, being motivated because you actually want to be doing something rather than because, you know, you're concerned about other people's opinion of you or a fear. All of these things can contribute to whether you have a positive or negative outcome.
0: Is this something that's more common kind of in younger people, you know, I guess who are at the peak of their physical fitness? If you take up paddleball for a couple of years or like a little bit older, do you feel the same things or is it really more the kind of high performance athletes?
1: It can probably apply to anyone. It just depends how much time you put into things. Like at the end of the day, when we're not doing our paid work or when our bodies are giving up on us, we're left with whoever we were before those things and the things that bring us joy without anyone else's input. So if you think about when you have absolutely nothing to do with your day, what do you do? And does that bring you joy?

0: And if you don't have that thing, you're probably going to struggle to figure out who you are.
1: Mm. I've actually noticed, I'm just thinking about it, I've actually noticed this in my life, some people I know who have been carers for the last decade or so, and then that comes to an end, not always happy, but then they're not really sure what to do with their lives as well. So it really can affect anyone.
0: Yeah, 100%. Any time you have a significant shift in the way you spend your time, from my professional background as an OT, we consider that an identity shift, and that's where we all find ourselves in an uncertain and potentially negative wellbeing space.
1: Yeah. When, I mean, you talked about prehab, which I'd love to you to speak to a bit more in a sec, but when you are in the middle of it, whether it be, you know, an athletic career or you're caring for someone and it's taking up all your time, you don't really have much time to work on those things, especially if you're caring for someone else. So what are some of the things that people can do now, like before they need these skills?
0: Yeah, so we found that, you know, having really positive, supportive environments, you know, people that understand you and can be there for you, promote really positive health outcomes. So there's actual meaningful relationships, not people that are just there because, you know, you happen to be doing the same thing at the same time in the same place. Things like, you know, having to move. So a lot of athletes had to relocate. Sometimes we might have to move either to support somebody else into a care facility. So you might be living on your own in that example you've provided. But all of these things where there's a significant shift in our location or the relationships around us, those can have a pretty big impact regardless of what it's applying to, whether it's, you know, carers, elite sport, any work or study commitment.
1: Mm. A couple of texts have come through. Bruce says, when young athletes, especially swimmers, end their competitive days, their parents get to sleep in again. I feel like Bruce might be the parent of a young swimmer. Yeah, they're particularly brutal. Those like swimmers always seem to be up at 4 a.m., don't they? And this person says, I think the study is transferable to people who retire from work, a loss of sense of identity, purpose, and meaning. Yeah, I guess when you retire too, this ticks all the same boxes, doesn't it?
0: Yeah, we refer to them as occupational transitions. So any time from my profession, an occupation is anything that you do with your time. So when you have a significant shift in the way that you spend your time, you're going to have these occupational transitions, and that's when you become a new version of yourself, which has, you know, positive outcomes, but also grief and loss. And, you know, the most successful people tend to be those that have appropriately set themselves up and have other things other than the, you know, whether it's work or study or whatever that's changing, that stay consistent, that allow them to kind of maintain some sense of normality.
1: Mm. If you throw yourself into the next thing as hard as you did, you know, the thing that's ending, is that healthy or is that the sign of codependency?
0: I don't know. I think that's probably out of scope for me. It sounds more psychology, but I think everybody has coping strategies, and you know, some of them are good and some of them are not as good. So maybe that's a point of personal reflection.
1: Okay. And I mean, how much is too much? Like, it's great to have those skills when you need them, but to start giving people, you know, like young athletes, oh, when you retire, kind of training in the middle of their career, is that going to impact on their actual performance?
0: Well, we did find that in terms of mental health, those that reported having what we call enthusiastic commitment, so they do it because of the love and the joy that they find, not because of fear of punishment or external reward. So the people that actually do it for themselves also reported higher levels of resilience. So, you know, when you're doing it because you enjoy it and you want to do it just for you, you're more likely to have more resilience and you're more likely then to have more positive health outcomes. So it is really about not just doing it for the sake of doing it or because someone else tells you to.
1: And will your research, I mean, ideally, is it going to become kind of like training modules for people in these situations? Or are there other ways that it might kind of eke out into the world?
0: Great question. My profession don't currently work particularly in the space of elite sport. More likely, you know, you might see OTs in equipment prescription or modified and adaptive sports, but not so much in this space. So we're still trying to figure out exactly what that looks like, whether it looks like talent ID and helping find athletes that have more holistic identity and support networks for positive outcomes, or supporting different organisations to develop programs that promote people to not feel like they have to put every single thing, you know, every part of their time into being an athlete, because sometimes it's actually not the most positive thing, but it's what people feel like they have to do, whether they've been told that or it's their own thoughts. So, yeah, just there's lots of different, you know, individual, organisational and kind of more policy-wide opportunities for the research, but we're still figuring out exactly what path it's going to go down.
1: I'm always interested to find out where studies like this are going to end up, and sometimes you don't know. Just the knowledge just becomes goes into the soup, and you can never really identify where it pops out. But great, this all sounds good. The more mentally resilient we are, the better. Jamie, before I let you go, I just want to read out a text from Shah. Shah's on Kangaroo Island, and she says, "No longer a carer, no longer able to work, no longer able to be a CFS volunteer. I've gone back to writing, and I've discovered I am writing stories about things I can no longer be." So Shah's like, yeah, so still in the fantasy.
0: It's a really great way of, sometimes there are transferable skills, so you can't do that thing anymore, but you can still live through it in a different form. That's a really great way to carry that part of your identity into a new and changing space.
1: And Shah, when you're telling these stories, you can make yourself even better than you were. No one will know. That's the
0: best. Sometimes the story's better than the original, you know. Let the truth get in the way of a good story.
1: Wonderful. Jamie, thank you so much for letting us know a little bit more about your work. It's been great.
0: Yeah, thanks for having me.
1: Jamie Wilson, an occupational therapist and Flinders University doctoral researcher, telling us how athletes in particular transition from their careers to civilian life again. But as she said, it's anyone who changes, has major changes in their lifestyle, from retirement, carers, jobs. We didn't get to talk about when the Spice Girls ended. Part of me thinks that she may not have been around. Who knows? All right, let's, are we going to do the song quiz? Well, there are no wrong guesses yet. Is that right with the song quiz? So, should I play it for people again? You can jump on the winning bandwagon. Let's try that. Here is... hang on. No, I see what's going on. No, I see. Right. Here is the the song quiz clue for today. A lot of people have included "Too Easy" in their text. So I thought this might give some people a trouble, but if you know, you know. Okay. Right, keep them coming in. 0467 922 891. That's all you get. You don't get any. I'm not going to play it again. It's too easy. Apparently, it's 24 minutes past two.
2: Heavy rainfall can lead to flash flooding, and there may be no time to warn you. Some places are especially dangerous, like a dry creek bed that can flood in minutes. 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ABC Radio is your emergency broadcaster.
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1: I have seen a couple of wrong answers for the song quiz. People are suggesting it's and this one's come through a couple of times, like a particular Christian song. Generally, the song quiz is something that we would play on the ABC. We don't get a lot of Christian rock on the ABC. Maybe we're starting. Who knows? Hey, coming up, if you love live and local music, Semaphore is to be the place. Is the place to be this weekend. The Semaphore Music Festival is on Friday, Saturday, Sunday, and Monday, because it's a bit of a long weekend and they're starting a bit early. So we are going to catch up with some of the voices and instruments that you'll hear down at Semaphore this weekend. Let's get on a song before that, though. This is a bit of Brian Ferry, Slave to Love. It's 26 minutes past two.

0: That is Brian Ferry, Slave to Love. Jason Chong filling in for Joe Laverty. Until next, well, she's back next Tuesday. I don't know who's happening Monday. It's going to be fun. Oh, Sputnik. Oh, Sputnik's great. You guys are in for a real treat. Well done. Well done, you. It is 2:30. We're going to come back and find out more about the Semaphore Music Festival that's happening over 4 days this weekend. It's a big one.
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0: This week, there is yet another festival happening at Semaphore. This time, it's the Semaphore Music Festival, and it's on from Friday to Monday. 40 artists performing over 12 venues in and around Semaphore. We have some of the people making that music happen. Deborah Thorsen is the event organizer. Hi, Deborah.
10: Hi, thanks for having us today.
0: Thank you for coming in. And one of the artists, Sam Britton, is here as well with us. Hi, mate.
11: Oh, it's lovely to be here. Thanks for having me.
0: Very good. You had a bit of a string break.
11: A string break?
0: Just before you came in.
11: Yeah, the weather changing seems to just throw those little curveballs from now every now and then, but that's okay. Just keeps us on our toes.
0: Now,
11: well, they pay us the big bucks for, you know.
0: I'm just trying to preempt the text messages. Was it the G string?
11: No.
0: No?
11: No, it wasn't this time. It was okay. My B string.
0: Okay.
11: But it was the G string on Sunday.
0: Oh.
11: So, you know, but that's, I like to save that for Sundays only.
0: I feel like you're playing too hard. Sundays only. Yes. Okay. Good to know, everybody.
11: Good to know.
0: So, Deborah, it is a big weekend. It's coming up. Is it usually 4 days?
10: Yeah, usually. Okay. Yep. Even during COVID, we managed to do 4 days, and this is the 22nd year.
0: Wow. I didn't realise it had been gone that long.
10: Yeah.
0: So you're a couple of days out. Is everything locked and loaded and it's all very calm in the office, or are you still trying to pick brown M&Ms out of all the backstage riders?
10: No.
11: She hasn't got my rider yet.
0: Yeah. It's just brown M&Ms.
11: It's just the brown ones. Don't like to waste anything in the Sam Britton operation.
10: Just sort of putting out little small fires everywhere and making sure that things are running smoothly. I'm feeling pretty calm about it all because I feel organised and that I'm confident in the programming and the team and what we're presenting.
0: Yeah. How long have you been involved in the festival?
10: 22 years.
0: Oh, right. Is it your festival? Are you...
10: Well, I, with a group of other people, I conceived it and have been on board from the beginning.
0: God, you must be pretty good at it then. Dealing with musicians is like herding cats sometimes, isn't it?
10: Well, yeah, but, you know, I'm the same, you know.
0: It's good. Yeah. And what's different this year? Any new things that people can look forward to?
10: Yeah, I think so. The event on the Foreshore Reserve on Monday with the high tide stage with emerging artists is something new for us to be presenting these five emerging bands, Oblivia Jean, the Dandy Morsels, the Fast Badland Caravan Caressor, and then we'll have the Dancing Monsters, and that's emceed by Laurie Bell,
0: mm-hmm.
10: who's a local gal as well. Always good to have the show's opening event at the Semaphore Music Festival at the Workers' Club. Glenny Ray Virus is doing her Country Ace Soul Band with Snooks Levy All-Stars. So Glenny's from the Northern Territory. I've known her for years. It's good to have her coming and playing. Charles Jenkins is back. Some people might know him from Ice Cream Hands and Mad Turks from Istanbul, that used to be an Adelaide band. Paul McLeod is doing a gospel show at the church. There's some really interesting acts around. Of course, on the Saturday night, we've got the Cactus Bands, headed up by Ryan Martin John, with Mark Curtis and the Flannelettes, Jen Lush and the Field, Tin Town and the Flying Squad. That's a really great night if you're into Americana. And roots music. And, of course, we've got Sam on Sunday night with Laura Hill, and her band, who won the music award last year for Best Roots and Blues Album.
0: Yeah, great. So there's a lot on, and mainly kind of like guitar rock kind of styles.
10: We call it alt country roots and blues, but there's a really good slap of indie rock in there this year, and some punk, and we like to do whatever goes and what works and what's good.
0: Mm. Well, what works and what's good, Sam, we'll bring you into this conversation now.
11: That's a dangerous point to include me.
0: There we go.
11: Depends who you ask.
0: Is this your first Semaphore Music Festival?
11: Yeah, it's. I'm very excited to be playing this year. It's always been one of those festivals that's been on my mind for a number of years. And with scheduling, I was living overseas in London and Dublin for a long time. And with the touring aspect of things, it always never quite lined up for a while. When we were going through some of our emails over the last couple of months, I'd type Deb's name in and or the Semaphore Music Festival email in and find emails as far back as, we're talking, I think, 2014, 15, 16, 17. So it's lovely to be finally doing it this year. And in a year that I actually decided to move to Semaphore and call it home. We're just going to be wandering down the road to the gig, which is going to be great.
0: Nice commute. You've got one of those trolleys to bring the amps.
11: Oh, no.

0: Yeah. I want to get back into kind of what you've been up to as well. But Deborah, you've got to go find all these bands. Are you just doing gigs all through the year? Like, how do you find new up and coming bands?
1: I take advice from a lot of people. I consult, I go and see a lot of acts. Ryan Martin John curated the Saturday night at the Workers Club. Todd Bennett from 16 Hands High has curated the Monday program. So I'm a collaborator, and I like to look and listen to people who have applied, and I tend to see themes emerging in applications every year, and then create the program out of who's applied and who they would like to play with as well. Yeah.
0: Are you asking them like who should, like, when you're applying, who else would you like to play with?
1: Sometimes, yeah.
0: That's really cool. I've never heard anyone do that.
1: Why?
0: I know, like,
2: It's a uniquely Semaphore Music Festival approach, you know. Don't shh, don't tell everyone, you know.
0: I really like it. Yeah, help me, help me. Who are your mates? That's, I mean, it's great. It's such a cool way to approach a festival.
1: Oh, I thought everybody would do that. Oh, okay.
0: Nah, they rule with an iron fist a lot of the
2: time. Keep that one close to your chest.
0: Yeah, there we go. Sam,
2: Yes.
0: You released an album early this year.
2: It was my fifth studio album at the start of this year, which was recorded a number of years ago. But then the touring opportunities and stuff that were around it when COVID was still kind of a thing, and lots of festivals were getting cancelled, we chose to put it on ice for a while. And then, this year it's finally come out. We're very excited. I recorded it between Wundenberg Studios on West Ebbington Road there. We laid down all the bass and drums there and then self-produced and recorded all the rest at home myself, which is the first time I've ever done that and trusted, I backed myself in to record and produce my own album. I've done it for other people in the past, but always when it came to my own music, I thought, oh, best have someone who knows what they're doing. But this time we did it ourselves, all ourselves, and with a dear group of friends of mine who are also the wonderful rhythm section from Adelaide band Wanderers. So it's Mr. Matthew Birkin on the drums and Malush on the bass. And I think we've got Logan's going to be there on keys this Sunday as well. But we do have local young gun Lockie George filling in for Dusty Stevenson, who is on tour with Kate Sobrano at the moment. So while he's off doing that, Lockie George is going to fill in, and he's got some big shoes to fill, but I have no doubt he can do it. He's a great player.
0: Very nice.
2: So we're very lucky to have him on board as well.
0: Yeah, so you're performing at festivals that are just down the street.
2: Yeah.
0: You're recording albums in your spare bedroom.
2: Well, we haven't recorded one in that particular house yet, but we've recorded for some other people there, but not just yet for myself. But that's coming over the summer, I think.
0: It does sound like the hardest working person in show business. You might be the opposite of that. You're the laziest. Like,
2: yeah, could be.
0: I just want to go wherever I'll perform anywhere I can wear my dressing gown. Is that
2: you know what? I'm putting that in the rider from now
0: on.
2: There
0: we go.
2: If the dressing gown has to come off, it's too far, not doing it. Yeah.
0: Beautiful. If I can get there in my slippers, I'm good.
2: 100%. Like, wouldn't you?
0: Oh, absolutely. That sounds amazing.
2: Yeah.
0: Love a Zoom gig.
2: Yeah.
0: Right. So you're going to play a song for us.
2: Sure.
0: Do we need to know anything about this before you?
2: It was the first single off of the new record, A Hell So Small, which is out on all the major streaming platforms now. This song's called Hitchhiker, and it was written about I was doing gigs on the Indian Pacific train from Sydney to Perth. And coming out of Perth one early morning, we got stopped abruptly. I'm in the middle of nowhere, and where they had spotted that there was a stowaway on the train riding on the motor rail in something like 50-degree heat. And I don't know. I just went back to my cabin, and this song was born from that. So we're going to do Hitchhiker first.
0: That still happens. It
2: apparently.
0: Feels like... Yeah, okay. Right. Well, there you go. Well, while Sam gets set up... Deborah, are the gigs, are they free ticketed? How does the festival work?
1: The gigs at the Semaphore Workers Club are ticketed, and they're $25 or $30 at the door. You can just go to semaphoremusicfestival.com to purchase tickets for those. The rest of them are pretty much free, excepting there's a couple of brunch and a dinner show at one of the venues, Petal and Leaf. Otherwise, they're free. You can reserve tickets in the Foreshore Reserve. We did that mostly in case of bad weather, so we could contact people who had reserved tickets and say, oh, look, we've got a contingency plan. But the weather's going to be fine, so we're looking forward to that.
0: And more importantly, Rob in Happy Valley, I think talking about the high tide,
1: yeah,
0: he said, are the bands emerging out of the sea at high tide?
1: That's good. That's a lovely comment.
0: All right. Well, I feel like he's given you a free idea. You definitely make the news.
1: You know, he got it.

0: He got our drift.
1: Out of the ocean. All right. Thank you very much. I've got more questions for you a bit later, but Sam Britton is about to play Hitchhiker for us, so I'm going to shut up and let him do it.
2: I must say, though, the idea of walking on stage out of the sea has definitely taken my interest now, so maybe we'll give that a go.
1: All right. That might be your encore this week.

0: Very nice. That is Sam Britton, who's playing at the Semaphore Music Festival, 10 p.m. at the Semaphore Workers Club on Sunday. Come back and join us, mate. Also here, Deborah Thorson, who is the event organizer at the Semaphore Music Festival. That was pretty good, wasn't it?
1: Yeah, it's great.
0: It feels so rude to ask people to come in here and just perform for me. But I assure you, there were other people listening.
2: There you go.
0: Hopefully, who knows what I've done to Joe's audience
2: service.
0: But that was great.
3: Thanks, mate.
0: Thank you so much. I guess I should ask you, Sam, you're going to be there the whole weekend anyway. Are there artists that you're looking forward to?
2: Oh, definitely seeing the curation that's on Saturday night from my dear friend Ryan Martin.

0: John. He's done a great job. He's a wonderful singer-songwriter and a great producer and record maker himself. So I'm always excited to see what he has to say and what he's loving at the moment. So I'll be 100% front and center there most of Saturday. Mm. I know Glennie Ray on Friday is going to be, you know, Deb's spoken up that act so highly that I'll probably end up spending my whole weekend at the Workers Club, let's be honest.
1: I feel like you might.
0: But I think, you know, there's worse ways to spend a weekend.
1: Yeah.
0: I am, however, looking forward to, once all the hard work's done and the show's finished, very late Sunday night, kicking back in the sunshine, hopefully, on Monday and watching the emerging artist stage on the foreshore. I think that's going to be a lovely afternoon.
1: So. Yeah. Deb, I see you've put someone I met, I think, earlier this year, Lucas Day. He's playing Sunday, 3 p.m. at the Palais. He is a great young guy. I saw him play acoustic, but he's got a whole drum kit at his feet.
0: Yeah.
1: You see, sometimes they just got, like, you know, a pedal or a little clicker thing, but he does fills. He's doing the digga digga digga digga. Like, it's incredible. I don't know how and he does it all with his feet.
0: It's pretty wild.
1: He's a super talented young guy.
2: Fantastic. Yeah, well, Lucas is playing at the Palais.
1: Yeah.
2: On Sunday at 3 to 7 p.m. Lots of things to do. You know, you could get your posse together and do a pub crawl around Semaphore and catch different acts. And we've also got Bork at the Moon and Lars Milieu at Sweet Amber Brews. Doors open at the Workers Club at 7:30. Laura will go on at 9. Sam will go on probably about 10, and it closes at midnight.
1: Oh, yes. And there's a record fair on the Sunday as well?
2: Record fair, Mr. V Music. Our friend and colleague, Mr. V Music, will be having Charles Jenkins outside his shop on Saturday after Charles's songwriting workshop. And then Vic works hard to put that music fair on every year.
1: Mm. Well, sounds like a pretty fun place to be on Sunday. If you want to catch Sam Britton and the band specifically, 10 p.m. at the Semaphore Workers Club on Sunday. Text has just come through. Sam is bloody amazing. And then three clap emojis.
0: Yeah. Well, there you go.
1: So you know you've done a good job when they have to find that emoji three times.
0: Pressure's off.
1: And the Semaphore Music Festival starts Friday kind of afternoon, evening, and doesn't finish until Monday. So lots of things to check out if you're interested. Thank you so much, both of you, for coming out and hanging out. And thank you, Sam, for playing a song for us.
0: You're welcome.
2: Thank you so much, Jason. It's nice to meet you.
1: Yeah, Deborah. Yeah, you didn't play a song for us, but I mean,
0: next time.
1: Next time you can bring a kazoo or something. thanks so much, guys. Now you can sit there awkwardly while we figure out what's happening with the song quiz today. The song quiz. Let's have a listen to the snippet that you're trying to solve today. There we go. That's it. Thanks so much. I'll try. Deborah's still promoting the festival at me, even as she's walking out of the door. Right, that was the snippet. Someone has guessed Lean Lovitch Lucky Number. I don't know if I immediately know. Oh, Lenny. Okay, well, I've said it wrong. I'm going to make people angry. I don't know the song, I don't think. Let's find out. This is what it sounds like.

0: All right. It's not that. I just want to see what that song, how it feels like it could go anywhere from there. All right. It's not. It is not the Christian rock pop song. Although there were some people who came to Christian rock's defense, and I applaud you for that. They were like, yeah, don't mind it. It's not that, though. It's fair to say we had a tsunami of correct guesses from you. Too many names to mention, but the first person who called through and beat the queue was Charlie from Happy Valley. Hello, Charlie.
1: Afternoon, Jason.
0: Well, it's your afternoon because you are the song quiz champion of the day. Has your day been okay up until this point?
1: Well, apart from breaking my 138-day Wordle streak, okay. No. I was only three off my record of 141 and four off Darren Hinch's record of 142 and crashed.
0: Oh, that's actually affected me, man. Like, my heart is breaking for you because it's going to take you, what, 6 months to get back there?
1: Oh, something like that.
0: Oh, well. Maybe you need to just become carryover champion for the song quiz. Do you reckon you could do that for 181 days?
1: I reckon I could play a kazoo play along with the start of this song.
0: Oh, yeah.
1: Which I reckon is the Master's Apprentice's Turn Up Your Radio, which I will do.
0: It absolutely.

0: is. Congratulations, you're the first person to call through, but pretty much everyone else got it as well. Well done, mate. I'm sorry to hear about your streak, but you got to get right back on the horse.
1: Back to the old drawing board.
0: All right. All right. Well, I hope your day gets better now, Charlie.
1: Thanks, Jason.
0: Have a lovely evening, mate. Charlie from Happy Valley, our song quiz champion of the day. Thank God. I'm so glad something's gone right today. It is Masters Apprentices. Turn up your radio. So many people got it. Well done. Have a listen. Here it is.

0: That is the song quiz song for today. Your song quiz champion, Charlie from Happy Valley, and a whole lot of other people. John in Wallaroo, Chris in Glenelg. I did see there's another Chris in Happy Valley, Charlie. So he might be a bit angry that you got it and not him. So watch out for any Chris's in Happy Valley tonight. So many people. David in Rosewater. Et cetera, et cetera. Listening to that song, there's a bit where it's just random screaming, and I feel like I could do a pretty good impression of that. If the next time the cold water or the hot water turns off in the shower, that was very much the sort of noises that were coming out of the Master's Apprentices there. Are there going to be noises like that on Drive, Narelle?
1: Oh, probably. Did that happen to you recently?
0: Oh, yeah. We had a... Oh, this is going to impress everybody, but rats chewed through.

0: through some of our cords and stuff, and we've been without cold water, hot water for a couple of months.
1: At least it's summer. In summer, you have to worry about running out of cold water.
0: Yeah, that's true. It was summer yesterday.
1: Out of the out of the tap, scalding at times.
0: Man, my wife likes it. Like, she just wants to be in a sous vide. Is that when you boil a steak? Is that what that's called?
1: I think so.
0: Yeah. Sous vide.
1: Anyway,
0: that's how she likes to clean. I feel like I'm sharing too much. What's on your program? The focus off me.
1: Okay. All right. The Drive program, we are looking at finance because that's what we do on a Wednesday afternoon.
0: Narelle, it sounds like you're making this up on the spot.
1: I know. It does, doesn't it? I tell you. It's been a day, Chongi. Been a day. We've had lots of people weighing in on the Reserve Bank's decision and what are the driving forces behind it. And people will hear a little bit of Philip Lowe, the former RBA governor, speaking with the Australia Institute. He's got some thoughts on what's happening and how we could avoid future interest rate rises. I don't think anybody would be too surprised about the call is to rein in government spending. So you'll hear from Peter Martin, who is the host of the podcast, The Economy Stupid.
0: Oh, yeah.
1: And he will take all your questions, actually, this afternoon. So if you want to ring in 1-300-222-891. Of course, we've got movies with Deb and Deb Tribe and also with Paul McCarthy. And they are talking about the new Brad Pitt movie, which is very exciting.
0: Oh, yeah.
1: I've been told.
0: The one with the dog?
1: Yeah.
0: Yeah.
1: I've been told, be prepared going in. Like, you're going to be on a roller coaster.
0: The worst thing about seeing a movie with a dog is that they don't always make it.
1: Yeah.
0: Yeah,
1: it's tough,
0: brutal,
1: isn't it? And we'll also, there might be an animal theme. We'll introduce you to Sweet Caroline, who was made by a Picasso cow made by the students of Harndorf Primary School.
0: Great.
1: Won a national competition.
0: All of that if you want to drive home with NASA. She is coming up very soon. Big thanks to Deb and Emma for producing. See you tomorrow. Oh. We're not going. I went over the mark. What else is coming up? Nah, you don't have time. It's been one of those days.
1: Thanks, Chongi.
0: All right.
1: Get the hot water fixed.
0: Oh, yeah.
2: Good afternoon, Sarah Maunder in Adelaide with ABC News. A district court judge has recused himself in the matter of Rowan Dennis, who previously pleaded guilty to driving while disqualified. Lawyers for former Olympic cyclist Rowan Dennis previously told the court it would be inappropriate for the appointed sentencing judge to preside over his case. Dennis was given a suspended sentence and a 5-year driving ban for the events leading up to a crash which killed his wife, Olympic cyclist Melissa Hoskins. In his published reasons for the decision, Judge Ian Press recused himself from the case on the basis that a member of the public may deem the judge not impartial or unprejudiced, given he had presided over Dennis's previous sentence. Judge Press had warned Dennis at the time that if he was caught driving while disqualified, he could expect to be sent to prison. The matter will return to court for arraignment on November 13. The general manager of the Nearstar Port Pirie smelter says there is a risk of job losses if further funding isn't secured. The federal, Tasmanian and South Australian governments have so far provided $240 million in funding for Nearstar smelters in Port Pirie and Hobart. That includes $105 million in June to maintain operations until the end of the year. General manager Darren Cooper says it's an uncertain period for the smelter, but work with government on funding continues.
3: Our focus is on about maintaining that future, and we can best do that by running the plant in the most stable and efficient way. That gives the government then the confidence that we know what we're doing. It gives us the best chance to be able to get through that next stage of funding.
2: The head of the state's doctors' union says an emergency department in Adelaide's northern suburbs was operating at 200% capacity yesterday. SASMOA Chief Industrial Officer Bernadette Mulholland says that there were 130 patients in the Lyell McEwen Hospital's emergency department, where capacity is 51. Ms. Mulholland says they're extraordinary overloading numbers that she hasn't seen before.
4: We've been

0: watching this build up in the Lyell McEwen Hospital now for a couple of weeks, and I think it's just reaching flashpoint in that particular emergency department, unless something's done and done quickly to help the clinicians make sure there's space for them to give the patients the care they need.
1: SA Health Minister Blair Boyer has denied there's a staffing shortage at the Lyell McEwen Hospital and that it was an issue of demand.
2: What I'm told is that in a 3-hour period, and just in terms of people who are actually walking into the emergency department, the Lyell Mac saw double the number of presentations than other hospitals in the metropolitan area. So that obviously made things incredibly busy.
1: Consumer prices are still rising at a rapid rate, according to new figures from the ABS, driven by more expensive fuel and housing costs. Here's finance reporter David Chow.
3: The headline inflation rate rose to 4% in the year to August, up from the previous month's 3.5%. But underlying inflation, which strips out volatile energy prices, remained steady at 3.6% for the third month in a row. And that's the measure the Reserve Bank looks at more closely. Money markets and many economists are predicting the RBA may lift interest rates again in the next few months, though that would probably lead to higher unemployment and house prices falling even further.
1: The portrait of a respected Aboriginal elder who helped preserve the Kaurna language has been unveiled at Adelaide's Town Hall. Iparichi, a weaver and teacher in the 1800s, was one of the last fluent speakers of the Kaurna language before it was revived in the 1980s. The black and white portrait will be displayed alongside the portraits of other South Australian women in the Town Hall chambers. The painting was created by Indigenous artists Carly Todd and Thomas Rhea, who consulted with the Kaurna people and Iparichi's family ties. Adelaide City Lord Mayor Jane Lomax-Smith says Iparichi recorded and taught the Kaurna language.
4: That's been really important now, because as the language has become reclaimed and spoken and learnt again, it wouldn't be possible if her work hadn't been so extensive, and we should admire that.
1: Australian Adam Scott has been shortlisted for induction into World Golf's Hall of Fame next year. The 46-year-old, who won the Masters in 2013, is one of 14 finalists for its class of 2027, alongside another current player in England's Justin Rose. The result of the final vote will be announced in December. South Australia's weather for today: Port Lincoln showers 23, Port Pirie cloudy 29, Renmark also cloudy 32, Mount Gambier light rain and 21. Adelaide a shower or two today, it's currently 27.2 degrees. Tomorrow showers and 21, Friday shower or two 19. ABC News.
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17: Hello to you and happy Wednesday afternoon. Do you have questions about the economy, about finance, about the cash rate and inflation? Well, your chance to ask them of somebody who knows a lot more than certainly I do. 1-300-222-891 is the number to call in to your ABC. Very shortly you'll hear from Peter Martin, who is the host of the podcast, The Economy Stupid. And of course, I'll be revealing momentarily the three songs that you get to choose from today in your A, B or C. And in movies, just start thinking about survival stories in film, because Deb Tribe and Paul McCarthy are reviewing Brad Pitt's new movie. It's called Heart of the Beast. And one of the tips that I got off a friend who has seen it, and we'll see what Deb and Paul think about this movie, was, just prepare yourself. Like, don't go in if you're feeling a little bit emotionally raw. That won't bode well for you. So it'll be very interesting to talk to Deb and Paul about their thoughts on that particular movie at around 20 past three this afternoon. But interest rates and inflation in finance this afternoon. So lots of people have been talking about the interest rate decision that the Reserve Bank handed down yesterday. And it is the highest that it's been in 15 years, the cash rate. Philip Lowe, who is the former RBA governor, was speaking with the Australia Institute not long after the increase was confirmed. Here's some of what he had to say.
7: This is the big intergenerational inequity issue, as I see it. Well, much bigger than any other ones that we're kind of giving sugar hits to mum and dad today, paid with borrowing from their kids, and the kids have to pay interest. And that's the problem. If you had a strong fiscal framework, either a budget balance over the cycle or something like that, and strong cost-benefit analysis to guide public investment decisions, we wouldn't be in this position. We need a fiscal framework to guide the overall level of spending and the investment in decisions by government. We have neither of those, and we make ourselves poorer as a result, and we're bequeathing our kids more debt, more interest, and a lower standard of living. It's just not right.
17: So this was on the interest rate decision, and then Treasurer Jim Chalmers, because today we heard about the inflation data, and that shows that inflation jumped to 4% last month and underlying inflation held steady at 3.6%. The Treasurer, Jim Chalmers, has acknowledged that inflation is too high, but he's doubled down on his defence of government spending.
11: These numbers confirm that the overwhelming reason why inflation went up in August was higher global oil prices. In fact, all of the increase in annual headline inflation was from higher fuel costs and the unwinding of last year's energy rebates.
17: Let's make sense of it. Peter Martin is the host of the podcast, The Economy Stupid. Good afternoon, Peter.
14: Good, ain't a real. It's a week when I think, as Roy and HG used to say, too much finance is barely enough.
17: I think so. They got it right, didn't they, Peter? Certainly when we can talk to someone who can make sense of it, like you can.
14: Tuesday and Wednesday. So Tuesday, the Reserve Bank rate decision, you could say it was expected, but there was a very big sign in there from the bank that there'll be yet another hike after this, making it five hikes from the year. And then today, bizarrely, the day after, the actual news on inflation that they didn't know because they met one day before the news came out.
17: Mm-hmm. I know that you've said that the calling it a 15-year high, which is what it is, really understates what Governor Michelle Bullock has just done with that mortgage interest rate increase. What do you mean by that?
14: Well, 15 years ago, it was 2011 it was, that's when mortgage rates were last this high, when the cash rate was last this high. You didn't need to borrow very much. Australia-wide, the typical new home loan was, are you ready, $350,000, which seemed a lot then, but it's now more than $700,000. So your repayments, and, you know, I did the calculations, your this hike packs twice the punch. It costs twice as much. It affects you. It'll set you back maybe $110 extra a month. Bear in mind, this is the fourth, and there might be a fifth of them. So we're starting to talk a very serious setback when the hike of when rates are the same level. Each hike 15 years ago set you back about $45.
17: Yeah, it's interesting to contemplate that. Gee, that's a lot. That's a big change, isn't it, in 15 years?
14: Yeah, well, the Reserve Bank, I suppose, is happy about that. It really wants us to spend less. Now, this is a big sort of debate. You get all sorts of people, someone might ring in, or text right now, making the extremely correct point that we didn't start these high prices. Not that we ran out and decided to spend like crazy, at least not in the last year or two. It's the Iran oil crisis that began earlier this year. It's the AI explosion in spending, but it's not spending by us, is sort of adding to inflation. Those are the 2 points the Reserve Bank identified right at the top of its announcement yesterday. Nothing about us spending too much, nothing about the government spending too much. There are some words about the government, but they're much further. Well, they weren't even in its announcement. The governor mentioned that when asked at the press conference. The key reasons that inflation is high, it's 4% at the moment on the figures out today. The key reason it's high are overseas reasons, but that doesn't mean that getting us to spend less domestically won't help bring it back. People say, look, it's we didn't cause the problem, but we can help solve it. And that's why the Reserve Bank wants to impoverish us a bit more, to the point where even though we didn't push up the price of petrol, we're going to buy so much less of other things and probably so much less of petrol that'll help keep inflation down and from its point of view, hopefully bring it down below 4%. Remember, its target is 2.5 effectively.
17: How long has it been above 2.5? Because there's an argument here to be made, isn't there, Peter Martin, that it's not working. Hiking the interest rate is not working to tame inflation.
14: It shot up above that as we roared out of COVID, and that was us. That was that we started spending. At the same time that we started spending, there was... supply bottlenecks. Chips were hard to get, so cars were expensive, and factories, food processors, and so on hadn't really geared up. Restaurants were short of staff. That's what pushed it up, and it's never been back down since. Mm. So we're looking at 3 or 4 years now. The question for the bank is, does it accept defeat? Does it say, well, look, we can't really get inflation back down? Maybe we'll adopt a newer target. Maybe we'll adopt a target of 3.5 or 4%. If it does that, it loses credibility as the organisation that will keep inflation down. And without credibility, people will not be frightened about the prospect of future hikes. And, they're likely to spend thinking the bank will accommodate them. It's got one instrument, right? One tool.
17: Yeah.
14: Which is described as a blunt tool. My colleague Michael Pascoe, he has written for all sorts of organisations. Used to work with me in the Agent Sydney Morning Herald. He now writes for Michael West Media. He's in our program tomorrow, The Economy is Stupid, and he says, yeah, it's a blunt instrument. But it's got a nail attached to it, and the nail hits mainly particular people, and those are the people with mortgages, and usually early mortgages when the mortgages are quite large. It doesn't directly affect me. I'm mortgage-free at the moment. Mm. It doesn't directly affect renters or anyone else.
17: We're getting lots of questions through via the text line, Peter Martin. That's 0467 922 891. Les has made a comment saying the government has spent too much money. Andrew says, I see plenty of new Range Rovers in my car park at $250,000 a pop. So there is some spending going on. Somebody else has made the comment that the share price on Harvey Norman, JB Hi-Fi, The Good Guys seems to be rising due to sales. So there doesn't seem to be any breaks on people buying artificial Italian leather lounges. So picking up on what people are saying on the text line there, that yes, we are spending. And so maybe we all do need to reel it in. Thank you for that. Here's another theme that is emerging, Peter Martin, and it is about reform in another way. So Frosty has said mortgage holders are carrying the can for freeholders, excessive spending, and the tax system needs reform, GST, raise and restructure. And Ian is also suggesting, could Peter comment on raising the GST in lieu of rates, assuming that states agreed? What do you think, Peter Martin?
14: It is a terribly popular idea. The twin to that, the sister or brother, is raising the superannuation requirement, how much of your pay workers, employers put away, or lowering it in place of lower interest rates, so get a bit more money, or increasing it so more money would be put away. Both of those, the governor was asked at a press conference yesterday, and Michelle Bullock said,

0: Well, it's beyond my remit. I don't decide these things. If there was another instrument, that'd be good. Our guests on the program are broadly supportive of the idea, but you've got to bear in mind that if you vary the GST rate, or if you vary the superannuation rate, there are heaven knows how many organisations whose processes you need to change. Every employer, every retailer, it's an easy idea to say, a harder idea to actually do something about. Also, it's not quite true to say what I said earlier that it's only the people with mortgages who suffer. There are other effects, less publicised, of higher rates. One of them is that it lifts the value of the Australian dollar, and that also can have effects on the economy. The main reason for doing things the way we are is that, for all of its faults, we're sort of used to it.
1: Richard has made a really interesting point here. Interest rates are up as well as the CPI, a perfect storm on the horizon. Did wage-earning Australians effectively get a pay cut in the past 24 hours? Peter Martin, did we?
0: Well, if you have a mortgage, yes.
1: Yeah. That's,
0: But
1: yeah,
0: well,
1: put quite simply.
0: have not been wages have barely kept pace. In fact, over the last year, haven't kept pace with price rises. And one of the Reserve Bank governors, who is on also former head of the Fair Work Commission, gave a speech. I think it was just last week, Ian Ross, where he said. And he laid out a lot of evidence. Yes, in the past, inflation has been sort of brought on, perpetuated by a wage price cycle. This is not that. Wages are not running ahead of inflation. The inflation is the immediate cause of it, or events happening overseas. However, the Reserve Bank can't control over things overseas. It can attempt to get us to spend less. Now, yes, people are buying on Range Rovers and what have you, but I venture to suggest they're not people with mortgages.
1: You might be right about that. Why don't we use income tax as a primary lever to manage inflation instead of interest rates? Asks one texter, Peter.
0: Same sort of idea as adjusting the GST. These ideas, or adjusting superannuation contributions, these ideas have been around for a long while, but sort of the drumbeat of people suggesting them is getting louder and louder. But it's very hard these days for governments to do anything. We just saw an adjustment to tax in the budget. Anytime they suggest something, every change has losers as well as winners, and the losers yell very loudly, and the pages of our newspapers amplify what they have to say, and you can sort of it sort of suits the government to leave it to the Reserve Bank, because the Reserve Bank isn't new. It's not a new institution. It is most of the time, in most ways, independent from the government, and they can say, "We didn't, nothing to do with us." Whereas if they took charge and said, "We're going to adjust tax rates from now," or even have an independent authority that adjusts tax rates, it'd be a change. And we just learned from the last budget, people don't like change.
1: Peter Martin is the host of the podcast, The Economy Stupid. Couple of more comments that have come through. We have a negative birth rate, therefore the government is responsible for the population level. The government can control housing supply with social housing and is responsible for ensuring infrastructure. The government's inability to correctly manage the basics is the cause of the economic problems, says this texter. Emily from Unley says, I tried understanding economics at uni. How does decreasing consumer spending impact small business owners who will then be struggling when people are told not to spend on so-called luxuries like coffee and avocado toast? Also, renters pay more than mortgage holders without the security. It is one that's difficult to describe, the fact that, okay, so we reel in spending and then that helps with inflation. Why does it work that way, Peter?
0: Well, it hurts. It's designed to hurt business owners because their customers are less likely to buy from them, is designed to sort of force them to lower prices or at least stop them increasing prices. Businesses are the meat in the sandwich, if you like. Whereas, in the past, Woolworths might have, increased something 50% in price. You know, we did see those kind of increases after COVID. Now, the idea is that with people, or at least mortgage holders, impoverished, they'll think, hang on, we still want to sell something, and they'll accept less profit. That's the idea anyway. Oh, by the way,
1: yeah,
0: a very important day tomorrow. Speaking of prices you pay, it is the day that surcharges are banned on credit cards. And unless, and there are three big supermarket chains, and two of them don't have surcharges, Woolworths and Coles, Aldi does, those surcharges will go, and the Reserve Bank is ensured that this happens, and it's also limiting what the banks can charge to retailers. It should mean just a small step down in inflation for some of us, but it's a historic day.
1: Oh, okay. Well, yeah, let's it'd be interesting to see how inflation looks next month. Peter Martin, thank you.
0: Pleasure.
1: Host of the podcast, The Economy Stupid. Just a couple of other texters. Helen says, hi, Narelle, renters will be affected as many landlords have mortgages and will put up the rents to cover the extra cost. And Farmer Annie, I don't think increasing GST is fair to poor people, e.g. a rich person can afford $200 GST on a fridge, but a poor person cannot. I think exemptions might be of assistance there on fresh food. Inflation is the result of the Albanese government's multi-billion dollar bailouts of Whyalla, Nearstar smelters, in fact, all Aussie smelters. Next Nearstar bailout is now due. Thank you for your text. 0467 922 891 is the text line. Stick around because Movies is coming up on ABC Radio South Australia and Broken Hill. And up next, I'm going to reveal today's options for your A, B or C. Here's Mr. Big first to be with you. ABC.

Mr. Big to be with you on ABC Radio Adelaide, South Australia and Broken Hill. Let's get to your A, B or C this afternoon. Option A is Georgia by Boz Scaggs.

0: And option C this afternoon, it's the real thing, and you to me are everything. I'll repeat them for you. Option A, Georgia by Boz Scaggs. Option B, Keep On Loving You, REO Speedwagon. Or option C, You to Me Are Everything, The Real Thing. What would you like to hear in its entirety? And stick around, we're off to the movies next.
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0: Let's welcome in Deb Tribe and Paul McCarthy. We're all swinging our hips and our hands.
7: Woohoo!
0: Groovy little opener.
8: Welcome back, Paul.
7: Thank you. It's a pleasure to be back. Really weird to be back on the doing the movies. I've been in Ireland for about a month driving around, so no movies for me for all that time. So I've been chomping at the bit to get back into it.
0: There must have been a movie on the plane.
7: Look, I hate watching movies on planes. I really do. I love movies, so I don't like watching them on little screens like that. So I never really do that. I did maybe watch a little bit. I prefer to read or just look out of the window for 24 hours, however long the flight was, just staring out the window, thinking, what's wrong with this man? Another topic there.
8: Well, look. I love the suggestion. Paul came back and said, well, we've got to see Heart of the Beast, don't we? And yeah. I said, oh, gee, I don't know, Brad Pitt.
7: Mm. Well, you like Brad Pitt.
8: Of course. And Brad Pitt's a great actor. Are you a Brad Pitt fan?
0: Yes. He is a great actor, isn't he?
8: He really is.
0: And he's done so many different things too, like 12 Monkeys, he was off the wall there, wasn't he? And then, Thelma and Louise, and he was just very, very charismatic. Is the word.
8: Yes.
7: Yeah.
8: And he's just done so many. And I thought he can be choosy. Yeah. And he did Once Upon a Time in Hollywood with Leonardo DiCaprio. And I don't think I've ever seen either of them act as well. Like they were just lifting each other's game.
7: Yeah,
8: That's such a great movie.
7: I didn't think you liked Tarantino movies.
8: I'm not a Tarantino fan, but I'm a Brad Pitt fan. Okay. He dragged me there.
7: That's why I suggested this to you.
8: Oh. Mm. Well, and if you're a dog lover, as I am, then it's a double treat when the other star opposite Brad Pitt is a dog. So, anyway, I'll tell you a bit about it and then I think we're going to hear what Paul thinks about it. But look, Heart of the Beast is a survival film. It's by David Ayer. And before he became a filmmaker, and he's a writer, director, producer, he's sort of an everyman, he was a submariner in the US Navy. And a lot of his screenplays and the films he's directed relate to sort of emergency service workers or military. He did Training Day. He wrote the screenplay for Harsh Times, End of Watch and Fury, which was that tank film starring Brad Pitt.
7: Don't forget Suicide Squad, that horrible film they tried to get a different director to reissue.
8: Anyway, yes, which he did. So, but I'm talking about his more normal, the stuff he's usually into that he's written. He certainly didn't, Suicide Squad already existed.
7: Yeah.
8: Anyway, Brad Pitt... of size already. We haven't even heard what it's about. He plays retired Special Forces Command Sergeant Major James Belmont, and he is navigating the beauty of the Alaskan wilderness in a seaplane with his former combat dog, German Shepherd Odin, who is played by four different dogs. They're both veterans of dangerous military action. They both suffer from PTSD and nightmares due to the pretty horrendous engagements they've been involved in together, and preferring their own company. They only meet one other person in their journey, that is a man called Watkins, played by J.K. Simmons, who I absolutely adore, who's equally mysterious in his solitude. And due to an unexpected accident, James and Odin find themselves deep in the Alaskan countryside, needing to travel quite a significant distance for help. And they encounter many hazards in their trek, which they must overcome in order to survive. Here's the trailer.
4: Put it there, pal. Damn, you're handsome. It's okay. Come on. Just a bad dream. We're not there anymore.
9: You are the first person I've ever seen this far out. This region here is the heart of the beast. Most folks learn that the hard way.
7: Woof.
8: Yes.
7: Look, my first thought on this is Brad Pitt can do whatever he wants. What the heck are you doing making this? He must have lost a bet or something. Like, I don't know. I thought I'd do the right thing. I was dying to see a movie. Hadn't seen one for a long time. Deb likes Brad Pitt. We'll suggest this one. Oh, my God. This was just so corny, predictable. But worst of all, it was mostly boring. Narelle, you said before it's a roller coaster. I'm not sure. It might be like that little kids one they have at the Royal Show. I don't know. I just found this went absolutely nowhere for me. It was very, very predictable, but it was also very pretentious, I found. Like it was this really serious thing of, this Green Beret Brad Pitt and he's got PTSD, and we kept seeing all these flashbacks of him somewhere in the Middle East fighting some unnamed war, but it was clearly the Middle East, and his dog who's got PTSD, and they were just kind of out in the middle of nowhere for nothing trying to survive. And it just, I thought it was just so superficial. I don't think they established any sort of character or any sort of empathy. So there you go.
8: Wow. Okay. Well,
10: what did you think?
8: No, yeah. A very different experience. Firstly, okay. It was also produced by one of my favourite directors, Damien Chazelle, who's only done a trilogy so far, but I love them all.
7: Yeah, same here.
8: Whiplash, La La Land, and First Man.
7: And that's why I was looking forward to seeing this. But I think the only thing he might have done, he was an executive producer, I think he just gave the director J.K. Simmons' phone number, because I can't see there's any other fingerprints of the quality that Damien Chazelle's usually involved
8: with. Well, this is the first film that he and his wife, Olivia Hamilton, have produced through their own production company, so they must have had quite a lot to do with it, I'd say. It was actually filmed in New Zealand, so if you're thinking, it doesn't quite look like Alaska, I'd imagine Alaska,
7: it was
8: that's
7: Queenstown.
8: Why.
7: It's where every second movie was made.
8: But, you know, I thought, unlike you, I found a lot to love in this movie. Great acting from Brad Pitt with very limited dialogue. The beautiful wilderness, of course, so in that sense it looked beautiful. And all of the themes explored all resonated with me. I'm a dog person, so the unbreakable bond between dog and human really appealed to me. The importance and the majesty of nature, the impact of violence, even the futility of war, even man's effort to sort of exert dominion over nature, all of those themes were kind of bubbling along in the background. As a survival story, I would say it does stretch believability at times, and I actually thought it was going one way and it was going a different way altogether. But if you get into the flow

0: because, you know, they are a
1: look,
0: true
1: I'm probably
0: partnership.
1: I'm not either, but I'm probably more a cat person because I'm like, take it or leave it.
0: Right.
1: Yeah.
2: Fair enough, too. That's what I heard from, I haven't seen it, friend of mine saw it and said, if you are going to go and see it because it's got Brad Pitt and a dog in it and, you know, ticks a few boxes for me, said just be aware that it's going to be tough on the emotions, but not for you, Paul.
1: I can't see that. I really thought it wanted to be it wanted to be a film like The Revenant with Leonardo DiCaprio. It didn't really have much excitement to me. It was unbelievable, the scenario where they ended up, the things they survived, but then, I don't know, I didn't find there was a lot of excitement. One of the things I think maybe went against it was the whole film is in the trailer, which I don't think
0: Don't
1: helps.
0: Ever watch the trailer, anybody.
1: I saw it, and there was no surprises in it. But despite all that, I didn't have any empathy for Brad Pitt. He was... You know, it was John Wayne. It was a Green Beret, and I didn't really feel like there was enough backstory. It was so cliched, the things that went through his mind of the war, where he's rescuing children, then he's shooting bad guys who are foreign and things like that. It just was that horrible flag waving American stuff to me. I didn't enjoy it one bit, this film.
0: Wow. Okay, I really enjoyed it.
2: Well, your ratings are probably not going to surprise anyone. Before we get to the ratings, can I throw Michael from Campbelltown's question to you, Deb? Do you know what Brad Pitt's first film was, and was it with Angelina Jolie?
0: No, I think his first film might have been Thelma and Louise. I know I saw him in a TV soap before that because he was already on my radar. I can't remember whether it was like Falcon Crest or Dynasty, one of those 80s things. And then I'm pretty sure it was Thelma and Louise, but
1: that was his
0: someone
1: big break
0: can let me
1: anyway.
0: Know that.
1: Yeah, Thelma and Louise was a big break for him.
0: I'll try and look up his filmography while we're having a chat.
2: And Carl says, just from the trailer, he doesn't like the sound of this movie.
0: Don't watch the trailer.
1: On you, Carl. I think the trouble for me was it took itself very seriously too. I found a little light and shade of humour in it. It was just sort of this grim film. And, I just didn't do it for me.
2: All right. Well, our magnificent production staff are saying that he played his first major role in The Dark Side of the Sun in 1988 and then was in the slasher film Cutting Class in 1989.
0: Great name.
2: And then gained recognition in Thelma and Louise. I have heard Gina saying that she was given a few to act opposite, and then they said, which one did you like? And she said, the blonde one.
0: Wonder why.
2: I don't know.
1: No doubt he's a great actor.
2: That's probably what it was.
1: I was disappointed. I think more than anything, Brad Pitt, J.K. Simmons, Damien Chazelle, you know, this is going to be good, and it didn't live up to my expectations. So now I've set the bar low, maybe people might enjoy it more.
2: Well, let's hear your ratings.
0: Well, I had no idea what it was about. I just heard it was Heart of the Beast with Brad Pitt, and so I went in with zero expectations, and I really enjoyed it. I'm giving it 8.5.
2: 8.5.
1: Right. Well, look, like I said, I've just come back from holidays. I'm feeling a bit more positive. I might give it a higher score than I might have, but the only positive thing I can say about this was that it was thankfully short. It was only about 90 minutes, so I'm going to give it an extra point for that. I'm giving it 3 out of 10.
2: Oh, wow.
0: That's excoriating.
2: That's amazing. Have
1: I
2: you ever been that
1: say
2: far apart
1: in
2: before?
1: In the years we've been doing this, I have enjoyed this less than most films I've seen. And I'm not counting some of those independent ones. The independent ones can't help it. This is a Hollywood production, and I expect better. There you go.
0: Wow.
2: Well, fair enough too. 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And option C, You To Me Are Everything, The Real Thing. Up next, we want your thoughts on the topic survival stories in film. Let's hear from Lord first. It's Royals ABC.

0: That is Lord and Royals on ABC Radio Adelaide, South Australia on Broken Hill. We are mid-discussing movies, if you have just turned on your radio. And also, you're getting in your votes via A, B or C. Yes, you're multitasking for us here at the ABC today. Option A, Georgia by Boz Scaggs. 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It's 4:15.
1: Hi, I'm Deb Tribe. It's been 5 years since Her Excellency the Honourable Frances Adamson AC became Governor of South Australia. In that time, Her Excellency has travelled around the state and overseas and held countless receptions, lunches, morning teas, meetings and open days. Join me this Saturday when our Governor looks back at her vice-regal tenure as we bid her a very fond farewell in this important role. 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
0: Deb Tribe, our Saturday presenter and movie reviewer, is with you, and also Paul McCarthy, newsreader, Port Tragic and movie reviewer.
5: Former newsreader.
6: Okay. Let's update this.
0: I'm just reading what's on the screen.
6: It's
0: I'm Ron
6: been there
0: Burgundy.
6: For about 25 years.
0: We're talking survival stories in film. Before we do that, Paul, people are asking if that's the lowest score you've ever given a movie.
6: Oh, no, I gave one two some time back. Okay. It was so bad I've forgotten the name of it. But I guess I've given it a low score because it's a Hollywood production. Sometimes I'm a bit kinder if it's an independent film and, you know, but I sort of think people involved with this should have known better.
0: Okay. Do you want to take some calls on survival stories?
5: Yeah, definitely.
0: Yeah. Let's kick off with Luke, who's in Melrose. G'day, Luke.
7: How are you?
0: Very well. What are your survival stories?
7: First, I thought of the original, like the Castaway with Tom Hanks.
5: Yes.
7: But then I thought a bit more about it. I thought, oh no, it's one of my favourite movies. I can count on one hand is The Fugitive. We came out in 1993 because he was convicted to execution.

0: lethal injection and ended up surviving.
1: Yeah, spoiler alert.
2: Thank you, Luke. Yeah, that's a couple of good ones there.
3: That was based on the TV series,
1: yeah,
3: too.
1: Yeah, it was.
0: The original one came out in the 1960s. Yeah, when I was born, I think.
1: But it was Harrison Ford in the film, wasn't it?
0: Yeah, it was. Tommy Lee Jones, I think he won the Academy Award for Best Supporting Actor.
1: Great, Luke.
0: Tommy Lee Jones, yeah.
1: Awesome.
0: No worries. Great way to get started.
2: Well, I was thinking Lord of the Flies. I know it was a book first, but...
3: Most movies are these days.
2: Yeah, that's true, isn't it? And Castaway was also on my list. Did you have any in particular that were on your list, Paul?
3: Oh, look, I like sea survival stories. Mm-hmm. In particular, there's two that are set on lifeboats made way back in 1944. Alfred Hitchcock, just simply called Lifeboat, he came up with the idea for it, and he got, of all people, John Steinbeck to write the script. So it wasn't a John Steinbeck novel. He wrote the script, although he wasn't quite happy with the finished product. But they had in Tallulah Bankhead, the great actress, William Bendix, a whole lot of famous character actors. And it was all set on just a lifeboat in the ocean. It was actually made during World War II in 1944. And they were passengers on a boat that was sunk by a German submarine. And it was like, who's going to survive? What's going to happen? They pick up a sailor in the water. Turns out he's a German. They think he's a crewman, but it turns out he may be somebody more than they thought. There's all these tensions that broil out of who survives it. That was a great one. There was another one similar made in 1957, nowhere near as good as this, but still quite watchable. Abandoned Ship, 1957, Tyrone Powell was in that. The cruise ship hits a mine left over from World War II, blows up. There's just one lifeboat left. Tyrone Powell, sort of one of the officers who has to take control, and there's too many people for the lifeboat. It's got people like John Mills in it, Lloyd Noel, a whole lot of great actors at the time. It's an English film too, so you know it doesn't have a lot of the softness that the American films.
1: Those
3: happy
1: English
3: ending.
1: War films are incredible.
3: But it was after, it was 1957, so it was after the war, but the effects of the war still. Funny thing is, they claim it to be a true story, but actually wasn't.
2: Can you imagine trying to decide who stays?
3: As well, Abandoned Ship.
2: Wiley from Happy Valley has a suggestion. Hello, Wiley. What's a good survival story in film?
4: Does anyone want to take a guess?
1: Yes.
3: Does it have two brothers?
4: well, it's on two levels. First of all, you've got Jake, our hero, who his ex-fiancée tries to kill him three times, one with missiles, one with a flamethrower, and one with an M16. And he survives to keep on with his mission from God with his brother. So that's one survival story. The other survival story is obviously Jake and Elwood versus the police so they can save the orphanage and keep it open.
2: You've convinced me.
3: That's right. It's survival of the orphanage, of course.
2: Shoehorn it in, Wiley. I think that's important to do. The Martian came to mind for me, and also Gravity.
1: Yes.
2: And even Project Hail Mary.
1: That's right. There are space survival stories. On the sea, there was All Is Lost with Robert Redford. And then the movie itself was very low budget, and it looked it, but it was still a great story, True Spirit, about our own Jessica Watson, who had three storm cells came into one supercell and sank her yacht right under the water, and she just had to sit there and hope that it would refloat itself.
2: Oh,
1: that was terrifying.
3: Yeah, true story.
2: What was the Nicole Kidman one?
3: Dead Calm.
2: Yeah.
1: Of course. Another one on the water.
2: Gail from Murray Bridge has another suggestion. Hello, Gail.
5: Hi, how are you going, everybody?
1: Great.
5: And I'm very quickly going to slip in Brad Pitt and Thelma and Louise. Yum.
2: Yes.
5: But my film, now I went along to this thinking it was a documentary, so I got quite horrified. I would see Deliverance. And
3: it isn't a documentary?
5: No, it's not a documentary. And I, at that stage, I was young enough to be totally unaware of male sexual assault. So the whole thing was quite horrifying, really.
1: I do love the
5: dueling banjos. I mean, I still love that, but it makes the hair stand up on the back of my neck every time I hear it.
1: Me too. And you know, Curtis Hanson made a different film, but The River Wild, in 1994.
3: Yeah.
1: That's got Meryl Streep and Kevin Bacon in it, but it's not quite as desperate.

0: as Deliverance was.
1: Yeah, it was one of the first R movies too, Deliverance, yeah. I think, wasn't it?
0: Yeah.
1: As well, you sort of can't think of the Deep South without that banjo, can you?
0: No.
2: I've never seen it. I'm pretty sure I've never seen Deliverance.
0: It's really...
2: Add it to the list.
0: Yeah, it's a good film. But what about Jaws? I mean, that starts out as sort of a moral tale about, you know, money versus safety, but it ends up being a fight for survival for the three men on the Orca with Jaws. So I'd put that in survival stories.
1: Tick for that one.
2: James is suggesting, come on, Die Hard. The ultimate survival story.
0: Yes, very, very true.
1: The first one, by the time they get to Die Hard 5, maybe not. But the very first one was a terrific film.
0: And talking about space films, of course, you mentioned some of the more recent ones, but Ripley in Alien.
2: Oh, of course,
0: sort of the original space survival story.
1: I love those movies. No one can hear
0: exactly.
1: You scream.
0: And Ridley Scott wrote that role for a man.
1: Right.
0: And then saw Sigourney Weaver for another role and rewrote it for her.
2: Oh, I love stories like that. And Project Hail Mary, I know I've already said it. It was just so good. That is a movie that I definitely want to go and see again. And surely you can't overlook Flying High for a great survival movie. It's just rustling off.
1: Well, that's right. That was just such a great parody of the disaster movie. So speaking of the disaster movie, this one actually had Leslie Nielsen in it too, who later, you know, made more of a name for himself as comedy, Poseidon Adventure, and again a sea one as well. This kind of started the disaster movie cycle back in the early 70s. You had Irwin Allen, who'd made Lost in Space and Voyage to the Bottom
0: Towering
1: of the Sea.
0: Inferno.
1: But then later on went on to make Towering Inferno, about the ocean liner that flips upside down and, you know, trying to survive that.
2: Yeah.
1: Fantastic all-star cast. Almost had Gene Wilder in it. He was cast the Red Buttons character, but pulled out at the last minute. Think how different his career may have been.
0: Yes.
1: But, a great movie. It was one of the first films I saw in the cinema, actually, when I was about 12 years old.
0: Me too. And I think I was ringing home to the family to make sure they house hadn't burnt down. It really
1: Towering Inferno. I was talking about Poseidon Adventure.
0: Oh, Poseidon Adventure.
1: I'm a bit older than you. That was the one before.
2: I remember seeing the episode.
1: But I've only just gone on the Popeye now since seeing that.
2: Well, that is movies. Thank you very much to Deb Tribe, your Saturday presenter, movie reviewer, and also to Paul McCarthy, former newsreader with the ABC, and also our movie reviewer. And Tony from Barmer called to suggest The African Queen. We must get to the winner of your A, B, or C. And you had three options. The winner today, option A, Georgia by Boz Scaggs, which has beaten out option B, Keep on Loving You by REO Speedwagon, and option C, You to Me Are Everything by The Real Thing.

0: What a winner she is. That is Georgia by Boz Skaggs. We're heading to the news, and after the news, you'd never call a scammer, would you? Not on purpose, but you will hear about a new scamming technique where scammers are having quite a lot of success in getting us to call them. And you'll also hear all about Sweet Caroline. I haven't got a speech impediment. Winner of a national competition by Dairy Australia and is from Harndorf. It's news time, 4 o'clock.
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0: afternoon, Sarah Maunder in Adelaide with ABC News. A district court judge has recused himself in the matter of Rowan Dennis, who previously pleaded guilty to driving while disqualified. Lawyers for former Olympic cyclist Rowan Dennis previously told the court it would be inappropriate for the appointed sentencing judge to preside over his case. Dennis was given a suspended sentence and a five-year driving ban for the events leading up to a crash which killed his wife, Olympic cyclist Melissa Hoskins. In his published reasons for the decision, Judge Ian Press recused himself from the case on the basis that a member of the public may deem the judge not impartial or unprejudiced, given he had presided over Dennis's previous sentence. Judge Press had warned Dennis at the time that if he was caught driving while disqualified, he could expect to be sent to prison. The matter will return to court for arraignment on November 13. The owner of the Port Pirie smelter near Star says antimony production at the plant is currently on hold. In June, the federal, Tasmanian and SA governments provided near Star smelters with $105 in additional funding to maintain operations until the end of the year. Port Pirie General Manager Darren Cooper says jobs are secure for now and the company is working with governments on further funding. He says it has been a successful year for antimony.
1: We did make our first commercial metal earlier this year. Since then, mainly due to funding and the geopolitical economics of the situation, we have had that plant on hold, and that's pending just agreement with the government around various mechanisms to help support that plant.
0: An Adelaide woman says her brother spent 9 hours ramped in the back of an ambulance yesterday at the Lyell McEwen Hospital in the city's northern suburbs. Alison Marsh is the carer for her brother Michael, who has a traumatic brain injury. She says she noticed his demeanour had changed yesterday, so she called an ambulance at about 10:40 a.m. She says they got to the hospital 10 minutes later, but he didn't get into the emergency room until about 8 o'clock last night. Speaking at a state opposition press conference, Ms. Marsh says during the 9 hour wait, he had no food or drink.
2: He was distressed. I was able to sit in the ambulance. I need to say the ambulance officers did an amazing job under the conditions they're made to work in, and the same with the hospital staff. They were under so much pressure and they did everything they could, and it was just horrific to have to watch and see this go on.
0: The opposition's Jack Batty says no South Australian should be spending 9 hours in discomfort at the back of an ambulance.
3: Waiting for care that they need. That just simply shouldn't be happening in South Australia, and it certainly shouldn't be happening under a government that promised to fix the ramping crisis.
0: The state's doctors' union says the Lyell McEwen Hospital was operating at 200% capacity yesterday. SA Health Minister Blair Boyer denied there's a staff shortage at the hospital and that it was an issue of demand.
4: What I'm told is that in a 3 hour period, and just in terms of people who are actually walking into the emergency department, the Lyell Max saw double the number of presentations than other hospitals in the metropolitan area. So that obviously made things incredibly busy.
0: The stall gift has been rocked by a drug controversy, with this year's men's winner Olufemi Komolafe recording a positive test due to ADHD medication. The 21-year-old medical student from Adelaide has been stripped of the $40,000 winner's check and handed a 12-month ban by Sports Integrity Australia. The ban was reduced from 4 years, given that Komolafe was unaware there was an illegal substance in the medication he was taking. His team has confirmed the ban, but is adamant there is no performance-enhancing aspect to the medication. The portrait of a respected Aboriginal elder who helped preserve the Kaurna language has been unveiled at Adelaide's Town Hall. Iparichi, a weaver and teacher in the 1800s, was one of the last fluent speakers of the Kaurna language before it was revived in the 1980s. The black and white portrait will be displayed alongside the portraits of other South Australian women in the Town Hall chambers. The painting was created by Indigenous artists Carly Todd and Thomas Rhea, who consulted with the Kaurna people and Iparichi's family ties. Adelaide's City Lord Mayor Jane Lomax-Smith says Iparichi recorded and taught the Kaurna language.
5: That's been really important now, because as the language has become reclaimed and spoken and learnt again, it wouldn't be possible if her work hadn't been so extensive, and we should admire that.
0: South Australia's weather for today: Port Lincoln 23, Port Pirie cloudy 29, Renmark also cloudy 32, Mount Gambier light rain and 21. Adelaide a shower or two today, it's currently 24.8. ABC News.
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7: Hello to you on this Wednesday afternoon, 5 minutes past four, and I'll be taking you through until 6 o'clock on ABC Radio Adelaide, South Australia and Broken Hill. Coming up, a Moudon masterpiece. This is something for you to look out for if you're headed to Harndorf over the school holidays, because the local primary school there, it's school holidays at the moment. I would love to be speaking with the primary school. The local primary school there just won a national competition with its entry into the Dairy Australia Picasso Cows competition. So keep your eyes open. And if you're in Harndorf and you have seen this Moudon masterpiece, you can ring in and help us out here at the ABC and tell us where it is, where people can see it. 1-300-222-891. First this hour, it is worth talking about scams again, because a particular kind of scam is being used more often. And I think we all know the advice, don't click on a suspicious link. I was caught out on that not long ago myself, though. I got a text message. It was supposed to be from the Australian Tax Office, and I clicked on the link, and then I went, hang on, this doesn't seem right. So, you know, you still fall for it every now and again. And we also know, don't give out your details over the phone. That is another thing that is fraught with danger. The new kid in scam town is the callback scam. Data from one telco is showing us that it's grown from 29% in 2025 to 45% in 2026. So if you know of other scams that are doing the rounds, we want to hear about them here at your ABC, because you might be able to give somebody a heads up and save someone from being scammed and losing money. Meg Dalling is the Assistant Director at the Consumer Action Law Centre. Meg, good afternoon.
8: Good afternoon, Narelle.
7: Meg, how can we recognise a callback scam? How does it all usually start?
8: Yeah, well, like you were saying, this is just really the latest problem that seems to be dropping into our messages. A callback scam is really where you're getting a text message, and we know, you know, we've all probably absorbed this message that we shouldn't be clicking on links, but they're essentially addressing that directly and giving a phone number for you to call, because they are anticipating that you might be a bit wary and looking for ways of getting reassurance for yourself that it is legitimate. So the text message invites you to call a number, and you think you're calling it to legitimate you know, this outreach, and it turns out that you're actually calling the scammer. So a very clever new tactic.
7: And are they also using emails as a way of contacting people? So give us a call because you need to call us about an unpaid invoice or an unauthorised purchase, that sort of thing, via email as well as also texting your phone?
8: Yeah, look, I'm actually not sure, but I think you've hit the nail on the head. Why wouldn't they also use email if that was another method of reaching people? I think this is the point. Scammers are using any type of channel and any method to reach people, and if we haven't got you know, protections in place at a system level, they are just going to find those routes to reach new victims.
7: Yeah. And what happens when or if you call the number? Do you go into hold or do you go straight through?
8: I would expect that you go straight through. I haven't actually called one of these numbers. I've seen the reports that Telstra has put out recently. I think, you know, they might have hold music, because typically scammers are trying to imitate what you would expect when you ring a legitimate service. So, you know, if you ring your bank, if you ring your telco, if you ring the ATO, you might expect to be put on hold. So it wouldn't surprise me if some of them are playing hold music. You know, they often utilise the scripts that businesses are using. And all of this is really just to convey a sense of legitimacy and persuade you that you have run the right organisation. So, yeah, I think hold being put on hold could very much be expected.
7: Wow. Yes, of course, because if you got straight through, you would be thinking to yourself, this is a scam. You don't get straight through to anybody anymore, do you, unfortunately? Meg Dalling is the Assistant Director of the Consumer Action Law Centre. How do we avoid these types of scams?
8: Well, I think we're having a conversation today about this and, community awareness, consumer education plays a really, really important role here. And we need to all be alert. We need to be cautious and we need to make sure that those messages are getting out to the community. But we are also saying that we have to remove this responsibility in large part away from individuals. We're never going to get ahead of the curve on this. With the acceleration of AI, scams have become almost impossible for us to detect now. So while we can be alert and try and let people know about what the latest emerging scams are, we've got to shift that responsibility to the system. And that's why the new laws that are coming in Australia in March next year will do precisely that. They will put obligations back onto businesses that are where scams are originating, where scams are proliferating through, banks, digital platforms and telcos, to actually disrupt these scams from the outset and take a lot of that responsibility away from the consumer.
7: It's so hard to believe anything these days, isn't it? And if it's grown, like if the incidence of them has increased from 29% of scams in 2025 to being 45% in 2026, does that show us that it's been a success for scammers?
8: You mean the growth in scams?
7: Yeah.
8: Absolutely. I mean, the numbers just go up and up. Australians lost $2.1 billion last year, and we had seen losses going down, but they are back up again and again, and we mentioned AI. So scammers are winning this game. Scams are, most of them are coming out of industrial criminal complexes. This is really at a sort of global, level. And so, again, there needs to be much more happening at our system level to address this. We cannot expect an individual to be sort of fighting that level of complex, what is essentially financial crime.
7: Yeah. Meg, please stay with us. I would like to bring Ray into the conversation. Ray is from Woodcroft and he has had a scam fairly recently. Ray, what happened?
9: Yeah, hi, Narelle. I had a text from supposedly my daughter saying she'd lost her phone and that she had a new number, which was the text number that came through, and could I give her a ring?
7: And did you call?
9: No way in the world, no.
7: No, do you have a daughter?
9: I do have a daughter.
7: Right.
9: But if she lost her phone, she'd get her husband to give me a ring, I'm sure, not suddenly have a different number that I didn't know and say, can I ring her back?
7: So did it say, hi, Dad?
9: It did.
7: Yeah, okay. Hi, Dad, I've lost my phone. This is my new one. Please call me.
9: Yes.
7: Goodness gracious. Okay, well, good on you for not calling the number. But did you call your daughter on the other number, on her usual number, and say, what's going on?
9: Yeah, I just sent her a text saying, you've lost your phone, I believe. And she came back and said, what?
7: No, I haven't. Good on you, Ray. Thank you. Meg Dalling, is that the hi dad, hi mum type scam, is that still doing the rounds?
8: Yeah, it's clearly still doing the rounds. And that one has been around for a couple of years now. A lot of people are still going to they're going to forfeit for that. I think, it's drawing on all the classic tactics of emotional pressure, urgency. The classic playbook of the scammer is to put people under pressure. If you can draw on that emotional, the heartstrings as well, then even more powerful. So, yeah, sadly, that's still doing the rounds. But I'm really pleased to hear that your caller spotted it and got in touch with his daughter. But it's not always the case. I think these are still effective at getting money out of people in some cases.
7: Yeah, a couple of text messages. Scammers will come along for the ride with AI centres. Do you think with AI we're going to get more scammers, Meg?
8: Oh, 100%. We're already seeing AI playing a big role in scams. AI can be used to build entire websites. There might be investment websites that draw people into investment scams. They might be ghost stores. I think we've spoken about the phenomenon of ghost stores before. This is where a scammer using AI has scraped information from the internet and created what looks like a legitimate website with lots of text, lots of beautiful photos, and it's trying to sell things to people. There was one very recently pretending to be a glass blowing business based in Port Fairy in Victoria. We had people going and purchasing products through that, and then essentially that those stores will typically disappear. So, yeah, AI is being used to modulate voices. So, you know, we talked earlier about you might call the scammer, just coming back to these callback scams, and they play a bit of hold music, which legitimises that you maybe rung a bank or a telco. And then they can even use AI to modulate their voice. The scammer might be situated somewhere in Asia, but the AI voice modulator gives them a British accent, things like that. So they're very clever and they're very good at deceiving us.
7: Meg, thank you. Let's go to Diane, who is in Pasadena. You have a scam to warn us about, Diane.
10: Yeah, I just got it this morning on WhatsApp. It said, congratulations, you have been selected to invest in our private investment company. And I looked down and you can earn up to 186% profit, you know, and then I looked and it, I'm sure it had the phone number in Peru, so I blocked it and reported it.

0: ASAP.
1: Oh, good on you, Diane. Okay, yeah, that's the thing to do, isn't it? Block and report these numbers. You're not worried you've missed out on a good investment opportunity there, Diane?
0: I've got my money.
1: Good on you, mate. Thank you. And Faye is in Windsor Gardens. Faye, good afternoon. Have we got you there, Faye? 18 minutes past four, ABC Radio, Adelaide, South Australia and Broken Hill. We're talking scams. Faye is in Windsor Gardens. Hello, Faye.
2: I'm here. Hello. How are you?
1: Very well, thank you. What's your experience with scams?
2: Well, I've had a few myself, and we get recorded messages saying we're taking, well, they want to take X amount of money out of your account and all that kind of crap. And anyway, I checked with my credit union. Everything's okay. So I immediately knew straight away that it was a scam. And anyway, best thing at the end of the day to do, and this goes for all of you, slam the phone down and get rid of them immediately.
1: Good on you. Thank you, Faye. I think that is pretty good advice. Faye there in Windsor Gardens. A couple of other texts. Frosty says antivirus has a multi-device scam guard. That's right. You can put it on your PC and also on your mobile. Julie says there is one that said they're from the Department of Immigration saying they will deport you if you don't pay. Well, that would be very frightening. And Ryan at Golfy Heights says, scams are that bad now. I have resorted to blocking all unknown numbers. And that's an issue too. I worry about people being isolated because they're afraid to answer their phone in case there's a scammer on the other end of it. And obviously the scammers know that, and so they've moved to these callback scams. Dr. Jackie Drew is an associate professor in criminology and criminal justice at Griffith University. Good afternoon.
3: Good afternoon.
1: Is this method that we're talking about being used, is this, do you think, one that plays particularly on the emotion of fear?
3: Yeah, absolutely. So we know that what scammers are doing, they're always changing their methodologies. So as soon as we put out advice about one particular thing to avoid, they're looking at that as well, and they're changing their ideas and the way they approach us. So really scams are based on manipulating human emotions. So trying to get us not to think rationally, trying to make quick, maybe uncalculated decisions about responding. So this one in particular, you know, there's lots of emotions that often get caught up that scammers use to trick us. And this one is sort of fear and urgency. So you know, if it's fear about I haven't paid something or someone's compromised my bank account and it's an urgent situation, sometimes where they're not thinking, we're like, okay, we need to do action. And that's what they're banking on, that we won't think through what we're doing and we'll contact them.
1: Yeah. So is fear one of the most effective?
3: Fear, urgency, that's pretty effective. There's also excitement and greed, like you've won the lotto and, you know, give us a call and you're going to be amazing riches, or the investment one that we heard before about getting on board for a great investment. And there's also, I've done a lot of research around romance scams. So basically looking at, you know, your need for love and companionship and someone being amazing that you want to have a relationship with. So, you know, all of these things, and sometimes a combination. So romance scams, we see sometimes people get duped by a romance scam and then next minute it turns into an investment scam. So, you know, these scammers are tricky.
1: Yeah, really are tricky. And one thing that really worries me, Dr. Jackie Drew, is that people, and you've got to protect yourself, but then you get people who maybe don't want to answer the phone ever because they are thinking, if I pick up my phone, it might be a scammer and I might get scammed. So is there a fear, is there a reality in people being isolated because they're worried about being scammed?
3: Yeah, absolutely. And I think that that's really the sad fact, that scammers have sort of more on the societal impact as well, that, you know, often, you know, older people are targeted with these types of scams. They become very fearful. They're not really sure how to negotiate these things. They don't know how, maybe not as savvy around technology. So they just don't access their emails or computer or don't want to answer the phone. So that absolutely then makes that person isolated.
1: Are people feeling more comfortable these days, do you think, in admitting that they got scammed?
3: I don't think so. I think we have a long way to go. You know, we see more and more reports of scams, which means that people are reporting, I guess, a little bit more than they did before. But really, there's a lot of shame and guilt and feeling like you've been gullible or duped in these situations. So, you know, sometimes, particularly if people have only lost, you know, a few dollars in these types of scams, they just want to forget about it, right? So you don't want to admit it. You don't want to tell anyone about it. You just want to forget that it ever happened, because you feel like scammers make us feel like we've done the wrong thing.
1: Yeah.
3: And we beat ourselves up about it. You know, why did I click on that link? I should have known better. But we need to remember these people are criminals. These people are manipulating us. So absolutely report. This is the only way we're going to try to even get on top of this, is know what's going on, try to get the message out there, and really then able to put pressure on telecommunication companies and technology companies to put better prevention strategies in place to try to stop these scammers.
1: For sure, and getting the word out, really important. And I think that's I'm just going to reiterate that point you made, Dr. Jackie Drew. If you do get scammed, don't feel bad about it. They are very clever, they're very wily, and the best thing you can do is speak up about it. Thank you, Dr. Jackie Drew, Associate Professor in Criminology at Griffith University. Carl says, I get them all the time and block the numbers. The hi dad and mum is a waste of text on me. I have never begot. Thank you, Carl. And there needs to be a better way for legitimate businesses and government services here to identify themselves when calling customers with scam calls. So common, many people now ignore or block unknown numbers, making it harder for genuine organisations to reach them. That is true. ABC Radio South Australia and Broken Hill, a Mooden masterpiece for you to meet next from Harndorf. It's 24 past four.
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1: If you keep your eyes peeled around Harndorf these school holidays, you might catch a glimpse of the sparkly, colourful winner of the 2026 Picasso Cows competition. Sweet Cowaline is the name. Better yet, if you're in Harndorf and you have seen Sweet Cowaline, give me a call because we want to know exactly where she is so we can go see it. 1-300-222-891. It's such a sweet story. We've even given her her own theme song.

0: Narelle Zanker was involved in the judging of this competition. She is a dairy farmer and she is also your Rural Woman of the Year. Narelle, good afternoon.
1: Good afternoon, Narelle. How are you going?
0: Good, thank you. What does sweet Caroline look like?
1: Oh, she's a beautiful looking cow. I'd love to see her in real life as well. I'd love to know where she is. Very much a journey of paddock to plate and their learning experience in the classroom.
0: So she is a fiberglass cow with some pictures that are put in her, put on her, but that is only a part of her story. And I know I was speaking to a few dairy farmers about her yesterday and was told that these Picasso cows, previous ones, have ended up on some dairy farms. So there are some dairy farmers who have now got their own versions of Sweet Caroline from the Picasso cows competition previously. We're telling you about this also because other schools can enter this for next year. Tell me, Narelle Zanker, how did she get her name?
1: I think they took her on a bit of a journey. I think there was a bit of a voting process from what I can understand from their journal. They came up with a heap of names and then they voted for their favourite and they called her a bit of a jersey. They liked the jersey take on the cow. So, yeah, and they came up with Caroline, which I think is pretty cool. And I like the theme song, by the way.
0: It's so good, isn't it? I think people in the past have made, like, Moo Donna cow.

0: walls and things like that, but we just love
1: Yeah.
0: sweet Caroline. How does the Picasso cow entry fit into the dairy competition? So what are the kids doing as part of this competition?
1: Yeah, so the kids do a couple of things. They get to do a learning journal from learning about dairy products. They get to do some education in the classroom. For this example, this class made some butter and they learn about the dairy industry. Sometimes they have a dairy farmer that they talk to. And then throughout the process, they get to create their own cow, their own Picasso cow, and then they get to decorate it the way they want it. So why not do a bit of learning along the way and have an end product for your school?
0: Yeah, it's so good. And what was it about Sweet Caroline that led to the victory? You were one of the people who were judging this competition this year.
1: Yeah, so I had the awesome opportunity to judge the learning journal. So I got to see the progress of what they came up with the name, and then I got to see some of the photos of their learning, and then just the process that they went to actually painting their cow and learning about the paddock to the plate and all the education that goes into dairy farming.
0: Righty-o. And you are now, of course, the Rural Woman of the Year. How is that going? I believe that you were filming this morning, Narelle.
1: Oh, yes, it's been a lot of media, that's for sure. It's been a great opportunity and, yes, definitely lots of media. Had the privilege of having Landline out today. So, yeah, lots of things are happening behind the scenes, whether that's media or on-farm development, but it's been an incredible couple of weeks, that's for sure.
0: And tell us about your history in dairy farming, Narelle, because you're quite young.
1: Yeah, so growing up on my parents' dairy farm, I used to love milking the cows, feeding the calves before and after school. But fun fact, I was a teacher for 4 years before coming back to the family farm to start an agritourism business.
0: How about that? What's the agritourism business?
1: So our agritourism business is Dairy Adventures. So we offer hands-on, interactive and educational experiences on the farm so people can come on tours and interact with our animals and have some fun along the way.
0: Is that cow cuddling?
1: Oh, yeah, they can do a little bit of that. Elvis and Pepper are pet cows and they are, yep, absolute favourites on tours.
0: What can we expect to see on Landline when they're done with their piece on you, Narelle?
1: Oh, a lot. feeding frenzy. So we had kids out today. They were bottle feeding, a bit of an interview. My parents are on there as well. Milking the cows, bringing the cows in. Lots of things behind the scenes what we get up to on the farm.
0: Well, good on you and well done in judging the Picasso cow competition. Did you know that this particular cow was from Harndorf when you were doing the judging process?
1: Yeah, they tell you what schools are from where and then you've got to look at it through the lens of what they've done and see who's got the best one at the end.
0: Did we have very many entries from South Australia?
1: Oh, now that's a big, good question. I remember how many. I think there was majority were South Australia and I can't remember, there was a couple other states. But, yeah, they kind of designate different states for different parts of the program. So this next part of the program, there's no SA, but next year we'll have SA again.
0: Good on you. Narelle, thank you. And thanks for telling us all about Sweet Caroline. Because you liked it so much, Narelle, here it is again.

0: Yeah, so congratulations to Harndorf Primary School for being the winner of that competition, and thank you to Narelle Zanker, dairy farmer, and your Rural Woman of the Year. A severe thunderstorm warning has been issued for damaging winds, large hailstones and heavy rainfall. This is for people in parts of the Northwest Pastoral District of South Australia. We'll bring you more on that with the Bureau of Meteorology after the news headlines. Let's take you there now to the newsroom where Sarah Maunder is standing by. Good afternoon, Sarah.
1: Good afternoon, Narelle. A district court judge has recused himself in the matter of Rowan Dennis, who previously pleaded guilty to driving while disqualified with his two children in the car earlier this year. Last year, Dennis was given a suspended sentence and a five-year driving ban for the events leading up to a 2023 crash which killed his wife, Olympic cyclist Melissa Hoskins. In his published reasons for the decision, Judge Ian Press recused himself from the case on the basis that a member of the public may deem him not impartial or unprejudiced, given he had presided over that previous sentence. Multiple health practitioner peak bodies in the state have issued a joint message that vaccines save lives amid high flu numbers and a measles outbreak in South Australia. 917 flu cases were recorded last week, the highest this year so far. Five cases

0: Cases of the measles have also been linked to Brighton Secondary School. Representatives of the organisations, including the Council of the Ageing, the Pharmacists Guild and the Australasian College for Emergency Medicine, joined together, urging South Australians to get vaccinated. And the portrait of a respected Aboriginal elder who helped preserve the Kaurna language has been unveiled at Adelaide's Town Hall. Iparichi, a weaver and teacher in the 1800s, was one of the last fluent speakers of the Kaurna language before it was revived in the 1980s. The black and white portrait will be displayed alongside the portraits of other South Australian women in the town hall chambers. More news at 5 o'clock.
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2: Dorian Tassato is at the Australian Traffic Network. Dorian, take us through it.
3: Well, NRL got a crash in Prospect Regency Road near Main North Road. Traffic lights playing up in Ingle Farm on Wright Road near Bridge Road. Burstwater Main and Waterfall Gully on Waterfall Gully Road. Breakdown 2 in Clarence Gardens on South Road just after Crossroad is causing all sorts of delays affecting citybound there. Works continuing Eden Hills, Shepherd's Hill Road near Sturt Road 40 both ways. Same in Camden Park, Anzac Highway near Morfitt Road. Outbound Bedford Park, Marion Road near Sturt Road. And slow down for a speed camera, Ashram Parade, Torrensville and Brooker Terrace, Richmond.
2: Thank you, Dorian Tassato there from Australian Traffic Network. All important weather information because, things are starting to get a bit different to that warm weather we've had over the past couple of days. Ursula Connor is the senior forecaster on duty at the Bureau of Meteorology. Ursula, how are things today?
4: Hi, Narelle. We've had this sort of high cloud streaming over much of the state through the day today, so just been seeing some sort of very light showers out of that for most parts, and some sort of hit and miss thunderstorms over a couple of the peninsulas and down in the southeast corner. But we're now starting to see sort of the impacts of the trough feature, which is going to make its way across the state over the next few days. So just in the last couple of hours, we've started to see some thunderstorms firing sort of just over the border into WA, and they're starting to develop now right along that west coast district. So, as you mentioned, there has been a severe thunderstorm warning issued, and this one is for the chance of seeing damaging winds, large hailstones and heavy rainfall in that area. Obviously not a very populated area where the storm currently is at the moment, but that same sort of environment is existing right along that sort of west coast district and even pushing into parts of the Northern Eyre Peninsula. So if you are in those areas, just keeping an eye out for any severe thunderstorm warnings that might be popping up as we move into this evening.
2: I have been asked to specifically put the question to you, Ursula, about the likelihood of thunderstorms in Adelaide tonight. I have somebody with a very anxious dog that is saying Woodcroft and Ranella, will they be getting any storms? And somebody else asking if there are likely to be thunderstorms over Adelaide.
4: Tonight, not so likely for Adelaide, more likely to see just a sort of couple showers pushing through the area. Maybe, down on the sort of southern side of the Fleurieu Peninsula there or even out towards Murray Bridge could see maybe a little rumble of thunder, but not like what we're seeing over in that west coast district today, because that's really being driven by that trough feature. We don't see the trough sort of moving over Adelaide until tomorrow. So tomorrow afternoon and evening could be a bit more of a risk of seeing some lightning and thunder over the Adelaide area.
2: Okay. And then further into the future, Ursula?
4: So after tomorrow, we're really going to see the rain and shower and thunderstorm activity quite widespread tomorrow, really across all of those southern districts and right up through that northwest pastoral district as well. And we'll see a southerly change sort of pushing through behind the trough that's bringing this weather. So that'll be pushing into sort of the west coast from early tomorrow evening and then sort of over the Adelaide area quite late tomorrow night and into Friday. Then we should start to see sort of the worst of that weather moving out to our east by Friday. Possibly just some sort of showers lingering about the agricultural areas on Friday. Some much cooler temperatures expected once we see those southerly winds push in as well. We'll go from, we've just had some pretty record-breaking September temperatures to some below-average temperatures right the way across the state for Friday and into the weekend. But things do look like they are drying up pretty well across the state by the time we get to sort of Saturday and Sunday.

0: He's a beautifully constructed animal. In human terms, he's supermodel level looks. 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
2: Indeed, you are on this Wednesday afternoon, and we're talking sport now with Mark Soderstrom from Channel 7 Sport. Soda, good afternoon.
3: Hi, Narelle. How are you doing?
2: Very well, thank you. What do we need to know about big moves in the AFL today?
3: Well, we're still waiting for the new trade period to start, so it's essentially all the speculation and build-up. So we know Lachie Neale wants to go to Collingwood. Obviously, there's a few other ones. Obviously, Zach Butters is going to continue on with Western Bulldogs. That's going to drag out for a while. But a newer one that's come up today, Nick Blakey, who was one of the Pullman Five, if you like, from Sydney. There's talk about him going to Geelong, and geez, Geelong do well. They've already got Toby Green coming their way, and we know all the great recruiting they've done in the past. So it looks like, he said he wants to go to Geelong. So it would wait on approval from the Cats board, given that there is an investigation involving the police that he's still going at the moment. But that would be a big get for Geelong if they could get him.
2: Yeah, my goodness. All right. That's an interesting turn of events. Have we heard any details about the amount of money in the Lachie Neale deal, just out of interest?
3: I think roughly they were talking about a 3-year deal for $1 million a year. Hmm. That was sort of the ballpark figure that was bandied around. So not too bad. You'd probably survive on that.
2: I don't know if I'd like it, but I'll be willing to have a try and see how I go.
3: He's got plenty of bucks already, but I dare say that his ex-wife, Jules, might be involved with some negotiating at the moment too, given what's happened over the past 12 months for them as well.
2: Well, quite possibly. And, Soda, have you heard when the Crows are holding the Malcolm Blight medal count? Because that must be coming up.
3: Yeah, Friday night is. You would think Jordan Dorsett would be the favourite. He's had an amazing year again. Geez, he played some sensational games, and he did it all under duress, of course, losing his brother, as we all know. So you would think he goes in as the favourite, and that would be 4 on the trot, I reckon, for him if he could win again.
2: Yeah. I know that he definitely won last year, didn't he? And so with the AFLW, Showdown is on this weekend. Have we heard from any of the players or the coaches today ahead of that game?
3: Look, they've all had a little bit to say. Probably the biggest issue for Port Adelaide in terms of injuries are Ella Bow could be okay. Sachi Syme won't play with a hamstring, and I think for both these clubs, look, they've both been struggling a little bit throughout the year, so essentially it's a bit of bragging rights and the chance to, get a win, given it's been pretty disappointing there. Both look like they're both going to miss finals unless they have an amazing run home.
2: But not impossible.
3: Not impossible, but yeah, unlikely at this point.
2: In soccer, there was the launch today of the new A-League season, and it's been a tumultuous off-season. Still a few weeks, though, before the first games of the season. So what has been happening in the off-season?
3: Well, there's been a whole lot sort of going on in terms of there was some referee issues and a whole lot of sort of other stuff going on. But the biggest thing, I suppose, if we're looking at that, is we're coming off the back of a World Cup. So there's a lot of interest. There's been some great work with some Australian boys, getting some big, big numbers going overseas or being traded from one club to another overseas, which certainly puts a lot of interest into it. And obviously there were A-League players that were in that Socceroos lineup. So for Adelaide United, the summer's probably been about building and developing more than a major overhaul. Head coach Etten Andrioli, who's worked a lot with the younger players, he's had to add some more players after losing, people like Stefan Mork and also Luka Jovanovic. So they'll be hoping to push back towards the finals and perhaps challenge higher up the table. Craig Goodwin is super experienced, so he's important. And their pre-season has included a return to the Asian Champions League for the first time in a decade. They're in the second tier of that. So they'll be ticking over all right, getting ready for the season proper when it starts.
2: And for Adelaide United, they play Brisbane Roar on the 15th of December. That'll be the first game.

0: right?
1: Yeah, for
0: Yeah.
1: Adelaide United, which will be fantastic. So I think everyone will be getting into that, and hopefully the boys can just continue on that real buzz I think everyone was feeling from the great Socceroos performances. You know, and we saw Nestori Iraconda, you know, score a ripping goal against Brazil in the first of the two games that they had. So plenty of interest at the moment, which is terrific.
0: And in swimming, the Australian Short Course Championships is continuing in Sydney. There's been more records set. We spoke about Ben Brewster's in the 50 butterfly yesterday, doing under 22 seconds. There's also, I believe, a new short course record in the men's 200-metre freestyle.
1: Yeah, Ed Somerville set the scene with a great record. So there's another one. And then also Lani Pallister completed the double following up her 200 freestyle victory with another gold in the 1500 metres free. So there's been some pretty reasonable performances already to keep an eye on. And keeping in mind, of course, they're all trying to qualify to go to Beijing in early December to the World Champs.
0: So yeah, so Lani did the 200-meter freestyle, got a gold, and then did the 1500. That's a vastly different type of race, isn't it? But so
1: Absolutely.
0: Lani, incredible work, and Rowan Crothers was in the S10 and set a world record in the men's 200-meter freestyle multi-class. So well done to Rowan.
1: Yeah, he did that nice. I think he went under 1:50, which is remarkable. That is bloody quick for anyone.
0: Isn't it?
1: So congratulations to him. No wonder it's a world record, Ralph.
0: World record. Soda, thank you.
1: Good on you. Have a great night.
0: You too, Mark Soderstrom there from Channel 7 Sport. 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And we'll join other South Australian women in the Adelaide Town Hall Council Chamber. 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

0: True Faith, New Order, ABC Radio, South Australia and Broken Hill. Details of this new portrait coming up and after the news at 5 o'clock. Have you heard about that bad behaviour that has been happening along some of the metropolitan beaches? Well, more information for you on that. It's coming up on 10 minutes to 5.
1: Matt O'Kine, disruptive in class. Oh. Becky Lucas, too clever for her own good.
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1: 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Oh, Ron Lewis, made her teacher cry. Luke McGregor, permanent detention.
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1: Nina Oyama, every day is muck-up day. I'm Principal Julia Morris. 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
0: Aboriginal elder, educator and weaver Ipa Ritchie is considered one of the last known fluent speakers of the Kaurna language, and today a portrait of her was unveiled at a civic reception at Adelaide Town Hall to recognise a woman remembered as key in preserving the Kaurna language. And we did make attempts to speak to the artists who were responsible for this portrait. It's just unfortunate that we couldn't bring them to you during the drive time slot this afternoon. We can bring you, though, Jane Lomax-Smith, who is the Lord Mayor. Good afternoon.
6: Good afternoon.
0: Is this the first portrait of an Aboriginal woman that will be in the Adelaide Town Hall Chamber, or is there another one?
6: Well, we had another elder and great advocate for Aboriginal people who'd worked in the public service and been a great campaigner over many years, Shirley Peasley, the late Shirley Peasley, and that's already in the chamber. But, of course, you've got about 40 men, and the original plan was to say there's not much of a reflection of either the council chamber or the community. And there, as there were no women, so they had a policy that started about 8 years ago to get a few women in the chamber. So we've got Dame Roma, we've got Mary Lee, who's a suffragist, and also Catherine Helen Spence. But the first Aboriginal woman was Shirley Peasley.
0: Shirley Peasley,
6: And she's died only recently, but Ipa Ritchie, of course, was an iconic figure in the 19th century, without whom we probably might not have been able to reclaim the Kaurna language as it has been reclaimed.
0: Tell me about Ipa Ritchie and her role in preserving the Kaurna language.
6: Well, she was born about 20 years after colonisation, and her parents were the most famous Aboriginal leaders in the community. They were perhaps wrongly called King Rodney and Queen Charlotte. They were names that were not appropriate, but they were recognised as important elders. She was born in Port Adelaide, and her parents died quite young, and she was taken in by a European schoolteacher who taught her to read. She was a bright scholar, but always retained her fluent Kaurna language. And eventually, when there was an interest from the South Australian Museum in the 1860s and 70s, people went to her, and she was incredibly generous. She shared many language rules and structures and words, and eventually, over the years, she became a cultural leader and taught younger generations of Aboriginal people about their culture, their heritage, and, of course, their language. But over time, there was a restriction on young Aboriginal people speaking language, and the language skills were eroded over time. In the 1920s, that's into the next century, she continued to teach. She was a weaver. She was, I think, from what I can gather, quite a strong-willed woman. She gave information about genealogy and family, not just family history, but also cultural values to Norman Tyndale, who was the director of the South Australian Museum. And then when it came to having a photograph taken in 1927, she demanded that she wanted to wear the wallaby cloak that was in the South Australian Museum collection, and they got it out and gave it to her. She was obviously a powerful enough individual. She had a sense of agency, I think we call it these days, whereby she wanted to dress in the way she wanted to be seen and remembered. And so the photograph in black and white was reproduced by an award-winning painter called Thomas Reddett. And he's an extraordinary young man. He painted it in a black and white style. So although it's painted, it looks black and white, a bit like the original photograph. And then the most amazing artist, Carly Dodd, looked at this painting and was given the job of making a frame. Mm. And, you know, you and I might think, oh, a frame's a bit of wood, or maybe even those bits of sort of gold leaf on them, which is kind of inappropriate for something that commemorates someone who was an Aboriginal leader from, you know, the 19th century. And because Iparuchi was a weaver, Carly came up with the plan to weave a sort of basket-shaped oval, because it's not a square or an oblong painting, it's an oval painting.
0: Yeah.
6: She wove the outside frame, and then it was cast in bronze.
0: Oh,
6: that sounds a bit complicated.
0: No, but the attention to detail is so important, and you've described it beautifully. Lord Mayor Jane Lomax-Smith is on your radio. We do have the news approaching, but how was the idea first formed to have a portrait of Iparuchi completed, and when was that?
6: Well, I take no credit for this. It was the council before, the one that I'm the Lord Mayor of. It was, you know, 8 years ago. But they made a decision to have six women, and they've been working through them, you know, one every year. But I have to give credit to the staff at the Adelaide City Council. The idea was obviously endorsed by a previous council, but the staff had the obsessive desire to make it appropriate. And I'm so proud of it, because it's beyond anything I could have imagined. It's in the expression on Iparuchi's face is both proud but sorrowful. And the oval shape is unusual, and the frame is exquisite. So all in all, it's a great achievement. But, you know, in public life and politics, change has a long arc. You know, you often make a decision, something happens, and then it's for the next person to carry the torch onwards. And I was just lucky to be standing here when it came to fruition, but I take no credit. I love it, though.
0: Well, it's really good to hear. Can people get into the Adelaide Town Hall to view this this portrait at any time?
6: Well, normally you will be able to. It hasn't actually been hung in the chamber yet, and okay. We're going to have a fight. Because I can tell you, it's always tough to work out which of those old blokes is going to be moved out.
0: Oh, no. This is going to be controversial.
6: Oh, yes.
0: So somebody has to go to make room.
6: Someone has to go. We can't get rid of Torrens because he's important. We can't get rid of Sturt because he's important, and both of them are very large. We'll have to remove a smaller portrait. Personally, I'll defend Lazar because I think he's got a cheeky face and I'd like to keep him, but it's not for me. It'll be decided by the curators and archivists.
0: Well, thank goodness it's somebody else's job. Lord Mayor Jane Lomax-Smith, thank you. ABC Radio South Australia and Broken Hill, so that new portrait to go into the Adelaide Town Hall. ABC Radio South Australia and Broken Hill. After the news, police consider their options in response to some antisocial behaviour that's been happening at some of our metropolitan beaches yesterday. We don't want to make this into more than what it is, but if you've seen the footage, there's a lot of people that are making their way to try and see what was going on, at least at the incident in Henley Beach. So it did appear to be quite a crowd of people who were milling around. And also after the news, there are fears for up to 100 jobs. Those jobs are on the line at a paper product manufacturer in South Australia's southeast. So that's an equivalent of a quarter of the workforce. Stick around, because a little bit later on ABC Radio South Australia and Broken Hill, you will hear what you can expect in series 2 of Crime Night on ABC TV. And you'll be hearing that from the host of Crime Night. I hope you saw season 1. You can catch up on iView, Julia Zamero. 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
2: Good afternoon, Sarah Maunder in Adelaide with ABC News. A judge has stepped aside from hearing the matter of former Olympic cyclist Rowan Dennis, who's pleaded guilty to driving while disqualified. Dennis was caught behind the wheel while serving a 5-year driving ban for events leading up to a crash which killed his wife, fellow Olympian Melissa Hoskins. His lawyer had argued it would be inappropriate for the original sentencing judge to set a new penalty because he had warned Dennis he would be jailed if he breached his bond. Today, Judge Ian Press recused himself from the case, accepting that a member of the public could deem he had prejudged the matter. The matter will return to court in November under a new judge. The father of a young woman with anorexia nervosa is urging the state government to adopt a coroner's recommendations to improve services for patients with eating disorders, saying his daughter should have been given more of a fighting chance. 24-year-old Jennifer Matters took her own life in May 2021, 2 years after she was diagnosed with the disease. In findings handed down today, the state coroner recommended reviewing the adequacy of the number of beds in the statewide eating disorder service and to consider establishing an acute inpatient ward. Jennifer's father, Sean Matters, says funding for eating disorders treatment should be increased to help spare other families from experiencing the same grief. The state government has been contacted for a response. The head of the state's doctors' union says an emergency department in Adelaide's northern suburbs was operating at 200% capacity yesterday. SASMOA Chief Industrial Officer Bernadette Mulholland says there were 130 patients in the Lyell McEwen Hospital emergency department, where capacity is 51. Ms. Mulholland says they're extraordinary overloading numbers that she has not seen before.
3: We've been watching this build up in the Lyell McEwen Hospital now for a couple of weeks, and I think it's just reaching flashpoint in that particular emergency department, unless something's done and done quickly to help the clinicians make sure there's space for them to give the patients the care they need.
2: SA Health Minister Blair Boyer has denied there's a staffing shortage at the Lyell McEwen Hospital and that it was an issue of demand.
7: What I'm told is that in a 3-hour period, and just in terms of people who are actually walking into the emergency department, the Lyell Mac saw double the number of presentations than other hospitals in the metropolitan area. So that obviously made things incredibly busy.
2: 15 stores across the Riverland and Murraylands have been temporarily closed after authorities seized more than $150,000 worth of illegal tobacco products. Closure orders have been issued in Murray Bridge, Manham, Loxton, Berry, Barmara, Renmark and Wakery. Officers seized more than 4,000 packets of cigarettes, almost 20 kilograms of loose tobacco and more than 200 vapes. Consumer and Business Affairs Minister Michael Brown says the illicit tobacco task force is finding illegal tobacco sales in a wider range of businesses across the state.
8: The sort of traditional convenience stores as a cover for illegal tobacco sales is now expanding. We're seeing

0: I've seen op shops, charity stores, pet food stores. There's an aquarium shop, for example, I had to close down. There's a whole bunch of different stores that are being used as fronts for illegal tobacco.
1: To finance in the ASX has jumped as money markets are now betting that the Reserve Bank will most likely keep rates on hold at its next meeting in early November. Inflation rose to 4% in the year to August, driven by higher fuel prices and up from 3.5% the previous month. The ASX 200 is up by 0.9% to 8,789 points. The Australian dollar fell below 70 US cents, its weakest level in 2 months, after the RBA lifted interest rates to a 15-year high yesterday. The All Ordinaries is up just over 1% to 8,985, while oil has a slight uptick, costing $102.66 US a barrel, and gold is flat at $4,181 US dollars an ounce. South Australia's weather now. A severe thunderstorm warning for damaging winds, large hailstones and heavy rainfall is currently in place for parts of the Northwest Pastoral District. Top temperatures around the state tomorrow: Port Lincoln showers and 21, Port Pirie rain, possible storm, a top of 26. Renmark also rain and a possible storm, heading for 29, Mount Gambier showers and 19. Adelaide a top of 21 tomorrow and rain after an overnight low of 15. It's currently 23.2 degrees. Looking ahead, Friday showers and 19, Saturday and Sunday partly cloudy, also 19. ABC News.
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8: Latest traffic, watch out for a crash in Salisbury on the Salisbury Highway near Spains Road. Also Prospect Regency Road near Main North Road. A couple of those water mains too, Waterfall Gully on Waterfall Gully Road. Rosewater 2, Grand Junction Road near Addison Road with speed and lane restrictions affecting outbound there. Slow down for a speed camera, Anzac Highway, Glenelg North and Blacks Road, Gillis Plains.
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9: Hello to you on this Wednesday afternoon. I'll be taking you through until 6 o'clock. Coming up, there are genuine fears for something like 70 to 100 jobs that are on the line at a paper product manufacturer in South Australia's southeast. Tissue products is their main, the main thing that they manufacture. And if it's 100 jobs, that's equivalent to a quarter of the workforce. The company is called Arbex Millicent Mill. You might remember it better as Kimberly Clark, but it's recently they've been a bit of changing in ownership of it. Kimberly Clark still owns 49% of it. And more detail for you on those 4,000 packets of cigarettes that have been seized, along with almost 20 kilograms of loose tobacco and 214 vapes in the latest raids. As always, you can be a part of the conversation by giving us a call on 1300 222 891.
7: Live at 5 with Narelle Graham.
9: In an effort to crack down on bad behaviour at some of your metropolitan beaches, police say they are ready to bring forward the annual Operation Jericho in an effort to boost public safety. So in a statement to the media, SAPOL says there were several disturbances along the metropolitan coastline late yesterday, and bringing forward the annual policing initiative would address incidents of crime, public disorder and road safety. Incidents of fighting were reported at Glenelg and also at Henley Beach, and police have said that investigations are continuing. We reached out, your ABC, to SAPOL for an interview and they're not available. Amaresh Malik is the manager of Stella Restaurant, which is at Henley Square. Amaresh, good afternoon.
10: Good afternoon.
9: Thanks. Happened yesterday?
10: Well, what do I say? The only one word that I can say is utter chaos. It's madness. Yeah, like to give you the perspective, obviously, you know, we have had visuals. There are like hundreds of them, all of these young teenagers, and then just God knows from where they're coming from. And, you know, just scattering around the beach and then Henley, you know, all around the Henley Beach and Henley Square in the grassy lawn and around the water fountain, you know, in front of our restaurant. And they sort of came from nowhere around midday or just after midday onwards, you know, for the whole day. And it's you know, getting into the fights, the brawls, and just chasing each other. It's a whole crowd chasing each other, and it's madness. It's utter madness. God knows where do they get this motivation or inspirations or anything from. What's the purpose? You know, who's organizing this? No idea.
9: Was it more than one fight?
10: It's just nonstop. I mean, it just starts from somewhere and then it goes on. You know, okay. They just chase. Like one group chases another group. You know, things like that. And it is a lot of them. It is hard to understand who are involved because there are like hundreds of them. They are each and every corners of this place is full and packed with these teenagers. It that's what happened.
9: Okay, so it was teenagers and they were just niggling at each other until it broke out into a fight, Amaresh?
10: Yes. I mean, that's right. And then it just went on and on and on all day.
9: Okay.
10: It never stopped.
9: How quickly did police arrive yesterday?
10: Well, that's one of the good things, actually, I noticed because this is something not very new to us. We are used to these sort of incidents before in the last several years. The best thing that happened, actually, each time the police came on board pretty much, pretty quick, actually. As compared to the last few times, we had to call the police. I personally called the police quite a few times, and then sometimes they can come on time, sometimes they cannot come on time, or they are understaffed or something. So, but this time they came pretty quickly. So, you know, appreciated their effort. But the main question actually is, I think they were way outnumbered, the number of teenagers that were present yesterday.
9: Right.
10: So thankfully nothing big happened, but obviously it is still a sign of, you know, caution, to be honest.
9: Yeah, and people dispersed once the police arrived, did they?
10: What, sorry?
9: And did the people disperse once police arrived?
10: I wouldn't say, though. I wouldn't say. The visuals don't say that because how would I say, like, to what I saw, actually, what I witnessed, the police were present. They were just standing in one place. They were not getting involved into anything as I have seen, right? And then the teenagers, they were still out there. They didn't stop. I mean, they were not running around probably that time that badly, but they were still out there, and hundreds of them, and they just loitering around and then still sort of running around everywhere. But the main problem was the image that we have at Henley Square and Henley Beach, it is very peaceful and it's a very family-friendly and, you know, kids-friendly area. But that has been severely destroyed and damaged. Go on.
9: Amaresh Malik is the manager of Stella Restaurant at Henley Square. Am I right in thinking somebody took shelter in one of the shops and then the shop locked the door?
10: I'm not too sure of that, but it is not hard to believe. Could be possible. But what I can give an example of my own business, like I had our massive outdoor area full and packed, and then a lot of customers had to leave in the middle. They actually ordered the food and drinks, and then they're waiting for the food and drinks in the middle. This chaos, you know, happening, and it's just like, it's just getting bigger. And then these customers, they're not feeling safe, and they had to leave. And then some of them came to me, like 10, 15 complaints that I got from them. They were like, I know it's not your fault, but we can't stay here. My kids, they're getting overwhelmed. They're getting scared about this. So much of people, so many of them and so many, so much of police presence and everything.
9: So it's
10: too much for us to handle and we have to leave.
9: Impacting your business.
10: Oh, yes, 100%.

0: Amarish, thank you. Amarish Malik, who has the Stella restaurant. Couple of texts that have come through. Greg says Henley Beach Police Station is only 100 metres from Henley Square. How about calling the fire brigade? It's been suggested, and cool them off with a hose down. Are we allowed to do that? And Emily from Unley says two things. The cop shop's literally across the road, and also Operation Jericho. I have respect for police, but seriously, chat to your comms team about the names of task forces. It's probably not the right climate. Thank you. Well, ABC Breakfast spoke earlier today with the mayor of the city of Charles Sturt, so that covers Henley Beach, Angela Evans. Here's what she had to say.
1: We have a really great relationship with SAPOL, including our local district superintendent, Les Buckley, who was the gentleman I spoke to last night. And we're working on proactive and collaborative approaches to address any community safety concerns. We've been doing that historically and we've continued to do so. So when there's an escalation of antisocial behaviour, then of course having them involved is critically important. But we also have our community safety officers who are down there regularly patrolling that area.
2: So what are they telling you about what happened yesterday? Surely you've asked the question given you were alerted to this last night.
1: I was alerted to it last night, but I wasn't privy to the detail of it, and I'm just hearing about it now.
2: Mayor, are you concerned, though? Because we're getting reports that people are talking about not going to Henley Beach anymore. They do not want to go there. It was terrible, says one of our texters at Henry last night. Yeah. I walk there regularly, but think I will go elsewhere now, says Mary.
1: I really do appreciate that those incidences create a great deal of concern. No one wants to be caught up in that kind of thing. But it is generally a very peaceful and pleasant place to go to. And we're very fortunate that we do have the Henley Beach Police Station quite close nearby. We've got closed circuit TVs across Henley Square, which we installed earlier this year. And that gives us real-time footage that's accessible not only to us, but also to SAPOL, that we can be reviewed quickly and act quickly as required.
0: Angela Evans there, the mayor of the city of Charles Sturt. Coming up, 100 jobs on the line at a paper product manufacturer in South Australia's southeast. It's 5:15.
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0: Yes, I'll be on your radio through until 6 o'clock. There are fears of major job losses in the southeast at tissue and paper product manufacturer Arbex Millicent Mill. You may be more familiar with this as being Kimberly Clark Millicent, and until fairly recently it was. In July, it became Arbex under a global joint venture between the Brazilian company Suzano, which now holds 51%, and the US-based Kimberly Clark, which still holds 49%. Now, we're hearing of up to 100 job losses. Tony Passon is the federal Liberal member for the seat of Barker. Tony, good afternoon.
13: Good afternoon, Narelle.
0: Who have you spoken to? You've got some contacts at the mill itself, haven't you?
13: I do, but effectively this information is now seeped out into community, and the scuttlebutt is that we're talking about a significant number of people being laid off, up to a quarter of the workforce. There is about 400 people employed in the mill. And if that rumour and innuendo is true, then what we're talking about here is a real punch in the guts for the community of Millicent and the broader Limestone Coast.
0: Why? Have you heard any reasons why jobs would be lost?
13: Yes, well, I've spoken to people inside the organisation, and it stands to reason. What we've got here is Australia's last toilet paper manufacturer at scale. It's an energy-intensive business, and they're operating in a jurisdiction that has some of the highest electricity and energy prices available

0: in the world. Those factors combined with import competition, that is competition that's coming out of other jurisdictions around the world that don't face the high wage costs, high energy costs, meaning that it's becoming more and more difficult for the plant to remain viable. And this is another example of why energy intensive businesses are being driven offshore, principally because we've got the situation where we've got high energy costs and no relief from the same.
1: So, and this is a really modern facility, isn't it?
0: Yeah, so, you know, there's been a lot of discussion in recent weeks around the blast furnace at Whyalla, and the suggestion there is, well, those 600 jobs have been lost because it was a failure to invest in that plant and equipment. I would hasten to suggest to your listeners, having had the privilege of touring that facility on a number of occasions, there's been no shortage of investment by Kimberly Clark formerly in this site. So I don't believe it's a situation where it's a lack of investment. Rather, it's just the economic settings that the business is operating within. And, you know, this is a harbinger of what we're facing. Energy-intensive manufacturing is really up against it in South Australia and Australia more generally. And that's why we've got to do everything we can to drive down the price and cost of electricity. And the way you do that is you give up this obsession with renewables only, and you go for an abundance model, more of everything, including low emission nuclear energy, but in the meanwhile, gas and coal.
1: Well, we've certainly, ABC's tried to reach out to find out more about what's going on at RBEC's Millicent Mill and try and get some ideas and even to the union, but unfortunately just really hitting a few walls. Earlier this month, the ACCC, Tony Passon, gave approval for Kimberly Clark's acquisition of Kenvue. So that's another manufacturing of personal products, and the caveat on that was about period products being exempt from the sale because of fears of Kimberly Clark holding a monopoly. Do you think this is related to those changes in the space, as in Kimberly Clark is looking at a business elsewhere and less interested in what's going on in Millicent?
0: Well, firstly, can I address that first issue about the business being unwilling to be open and transparent with the broader company? I've got to say, I think that's important right now, because the fear of the unknown is often worse of the fear of the known. So I'd be encouraging the company to be upfront and open with the broader community about what is likely to happen between now and the end of this process. I think the business owes that to the community, which is the very least we can expect. I can also suggest to Knight Norrell that where there's been support for large-scale employment redundancies, et cetera, in other places like Whyalla, there needs to be the same approach taken for this workforce if it comes to fruition. In terms of that other question around the ACCC, I don't know. We'll find out in the fullness of time. I am concerned around these decisions being so close to the acquisition and whether this was reasonably anticipated. Not that that's a matter for the ACCC, but I just think that if this is the way businesses are going to treat local communities, then I think they should think again, because it's really important that they work in concert with communities. And let's drop the vagueness. Let's be clear. Let's be honest. We're mature enough to understand that this isn't, might not be a problem with the operation of the business, but rather the economic settings more generally. But let's have honest conversations about that.
1: Does Kimberly Clark have solar power batteries? Somebody is asking me. Do they have any battery operations and solar panels on the facility there?
0: I'm not sure about solar panels, but we'd be talking about a phenomenal amount of energy. They certainly have a cogeneration plant. There have been issues in the past with the price of electricity, and there was a move towards heavier reliance on gas and other things. But to be honest, if anyone wants to suggest that this is unrelated to the cost of energy, they perhaps need to think again, because this is a very energy-intensive business. It's taking pulp, it's drying it, and then turning it into toilet paper. Mm. Having been there and seen phenomenal amounts of heat that is required to do this, I can assure you this is an energy-intensive business, and it faces intense competition from toilet paper makers overseas who effectively import massive rolls to Australia, and then they're spun down into smaller rolls, and they're competing directly on supermarket shelves with the Australian product. And unfortunately, there's a tendency towards purchasing, which is perhaps understandable in a cost of living crisis, the cheapest available option, which is often not the Australian manufactured option.
1: Tony Passon, thank you. The Federal Liberal member for Barker. Des Knoll is the mayor of the Wattle Range Council. Des, good afternoon. This is a lot of jobs. What will this mean for your part of the southeast?
2: Good afternoon, Narelle, and nice to be with you. Well, it's interesting because I understand I've no definitive numbers of job losses at this time, if there are to be any. I know they're talking about voluntary redundancy. Yes, I don't have a figure or no definitive number of job losses at this moment in time. And we're continuing to talk to the management of Arbex and what was KCA. And we'll continue to have those discussions and to identify if there is to be large job numbers, job losses.
1: Have you had any meetings yet with Arbex?
2: No, we've had some correspondence from them, and only today I've been arranging a consultation meeting with the management, and that's coming up in the next couple of weeks.
1: Des Knoll, thank you, the mayor there of the Wattle Range Council. Devin Warrido saying, terrible news. They kept us all supplied with toilet paper during COVID and the whole toilet paper fiasco, indeed. If Kimberly Clark... sounds like another Gupta Wayala type failure. 51% of owners in Brazil, go figure, says Chris. And surely Tony Passon, as a member of the free market party like the Liberals, doesn't believe in propping up independent multinationals with subsidies from the taxpayer, said David. ABC Radio, South Australia and Broken Hill. The text line number for you, 0467 922 891. Up next, Snake in a Can.
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1: So, as the weather has warmed up, snakes are beginning to wake up, and a recent capture sends a message about keeping your eyes open and putting your litter in the bin. Rolly Burrell can tell you more, owner of Snake Catchers Adelaide. Rolly, good afternoon.
4: Good afternoon. How are you, Narelle?
1: I'm very well, thank you. So, discarded container and a snake in it, a tiger snake. Paint the picture for us.
4: Okay, so a fauna rescue down at Dagorwa rung us up and said, could we come down and pick up a snake that they'd someone had brought in a can, like its head was stuck in the can. So we went down and, well, I didn't go down, but someone else went down and picked it up. And then when I got home, I actually cut the snake out of the can.
1: Oh, so you had to remove it from the location with the can still on the snake's head?
4: Yeah, well, they did, because they're not experienced, and it's quite a dangerous process.
1: Yes,
4: a can off of a snake.
1: I bet it is. How did you get the snake, the can off the snake's head?
4: Well, we cut it with some scissors around the tin, and then I've just got the lip left, and then I just get some chicoteers and cut a couple V's into it, and then pull its head out.
1: How do you do that without the snake biting you? Have you got to have hold of its head
4: the whole time? I had some close calls. My life's full of close calls every day when I'm catching snakes. So it's all part and parcel of the industry, I suppose.
1: You like living life on the edge, don't you, Rolly? Okay, so...
4: I'm getting a bit old now. It's, I'll probably have a stroke one day or after.
1: Dear, oh dear. Okay, so give us a report now on the snake. You managed to free it from this can of lemonade, I think it was. Is it okay?
4: Yeah, look, it's fine. I benedined it after and... it's back out in the bush where it came from. So, yeah, it'll be fine.
1: You didn't put a bandage on it?

0: No. It'll heal up itself. And the sad thing is, like, those snakes, if it was, like, just heading into autumn, that snake could have that can on his head for nearly 8-9 months. And it's a really slow death. So, yeah, put your cans in the bin.
1: Put your cans in the bin. Totally. You know, you can get some money for them if you take them back. Is it very common for snakes to snuggle up in containers, be it cans or anything else, Rolly? Do you see it often?
0: Well, see what happens. Because there's some sugar in the can, the mouse will go in there and it'll lick it or whatever it does, and then it'll go back out the can. So it's left a bit of a urine scent in the can, so the snake goes in there thinking there's a mouse in there.
1: Right, yeah. So did you get an uptick in your call-outs because of this warmer weather that we've been having?
0: Oh, we're getting thumped.
1: Are you really?
0: Yeah, And
1: it's going to be cooler again today. Do the snakes go back to bed?
0: We got about 15 in today, and it'll go on for a little bit longer, and then tomorrow, if this rain comes through, it'll quieten down for a few days, and then it'll pick up again.
1: Well, you are a very brave man to remove that can from that snake's head. I hope that it was very, very grateful. And it's almost biblical, isn't it, the story? Maybe if you meet that snake again, it won't bite you because it will remember you. What should people do to stay snake aware around their homes?
0: Well, look, even if you're bushwalking and so on and there's one on the footpath, just move 5-6 metres away from it and walk around the side of it. It's not going to hide under the bush and wait for you to come back. The time you come back, it'll be well and truly gone. They're not here on this planet to hurt us in any way. Their venom's to break down the animals that they eat. So, just leave them alone. Have a healthy respect.
1: Most definitely. Rolly Burrell, thank you very much. The owner there of Snake Catchers in Adelaide. You're on ABC Radio Adelaide, South Australia and Broken Hill. Let's see what's in the news. Good afternoon, Beth Alderson.
2: Good afternoon, Narelle. Videos have emerged online of people fighting at Glenelg and Henley Beach with hundreds of teens spectating. South Australia Police say they're examining various social media platforms to identify the level of organisation behind the brawls. SA Police is also considering bringing forward its summer operation, which increases patrols on Adelaide's beaches. There are fears dozens of jobs could be lost at one of the country's largest paper mills in the state's southeast. The plant near Millicent produces tissues, toilet paper and other products and employs about 400 people. Its owner, Arbex, is proposing changes it says are aimed at improving the site's long-term sustainability. And the store gift has been rocked by a drug controversy, with this year's men's winner, Olufemke Komolafe, recording a positive test due to ADHD medication. The 21-year-old medical student from Adelaide has been stripped of the $40,000 winner's check and handed a 12-month ban by Sports Integrity Australia. His team has confirmed the ban, but is adamant there is no performance-enhancing aspect to the medication. Narelle, there'll be more news at 6 o'clock.
1: My goodness, that's going to be quite the story, isn't it, to unpick over the coming months?
2: Yeah. I haven't heard that happen before, but...
1: No, yeah. I've never heard of that either. Any athlete has such a strict list of products that they're not allowed to take, you know, that you and I probably don't even have to think twice about. But if it's your ADHD medication, what do you do instead?
2: Yeah, it'll be interesting to see how it plays out. I don't know if they can appeal this now or...
1: Yeah.
2: But, yeah, they're adamant that they... It's not performance enhancing.
1: His medal is gone.
2: Yes, it's gone. And $40,000. So,
1: yeah. Thank you very much.
2: Thanks.
1: Appreciate you coming in. Beth Alderson there from ABC News. It is 28 minutes to 6.
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4: Afternoon, Dorian Tassato from ACM with Adelaide's latest traffic. Watch out for a crash in Salisbury on the Salisbury Highway near Spains Road. Also, Prospect Regency Road near Main North Road. A few burst water mains too. Paradise Lower North East Road near Darley Road. Speeds are at 40 and two lanes are closed outbound. Also in Rosewater Grand Junction Road near Addison Road and Waterfall Gully and Waterfall Gully Road. Check your speed, Airport Road, Brooklyn Park and Marlborough Street, Henley Beach.
1: Thank you, Dorian. And weather-wise, here's what's going on. Well, we have got a severe thunderstorm warning for damaging winds, large hailstones and heavy rainfall. It's for people in the northwest pastoral area. It is a small section of the state of South Australia, but bear that in mind. And the next warning they're expecting is to be issued at 20 past 7 tonight, but has been issued and is in play. As I look across the state of South Australia for tomorrow, Thursday, the 1st of October, rain is on the forecast, and Adelaide a top of 21 degrees after an overnight low of 15. So it's not really getting that cool overnight, but it's also not warming up too much tomorrow. Rain throughout the Mount Lofty ranges with a top of 22. The York Peninsula gets some showers and a top of 22 at Maitland, and KI some showers, 21 degrees. Showers in the lower southeast with a top of 19 degrees. Rain in the upper southeast, 20 degrees at Bordertown. Rain throughout the Murraylands, 23 the top at Murray Bridge and Karoonda. And in the Riverland, rain and a possible storm, a top of 29 degrees. Port Pirie, 26 tomorrow after an overnight low of 15 degrees. Rain and a possible storm. We've got showers and a possible storm at Hawker with 29 degrees. Showers at Elliston, a top of 21 degrees. And a shower or two at Lee Creek with a top of 33 degrees. And for Broken Hill, cloudy day today, overnight low of 19 degrees, 34 the top tomorrow, and partly cloudy with a medium chance of showers in the evening and a chance of a thunderstorm at night, and then cooling down for Friday with a top of 23 degrees. It is 26 minutes to 6.
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1: Indeed, do. 15 stores across the Riverland and Murraylands have been temporarily closed after authorities seized more than $150,000 worth of illegal tobacco products. Now, this is just the latest in a series of shop closures as a result of a crackdown on illegal tobacco. You would be aware of many shops for months being shut down in Adelaide and in other areas of the state of South Australia. This latest was the result of a joint task force between SA Police and the Illicit Tobacco Task Force. Brett Humphrey is the Consumer and Business Services Commissioner. Good afternoon, Brett.
5: Hi, Narelle. Nice to talk to you again.
1: Nice to talk to you. Was there a particular catalyst for a focus on this area of the state, the Riverland and Murraylands?
5: Yeah, thanks, Narelle. Not specifically, as we know, this illegal tobacco trade has increased significantly over commencing about 2 years ago, and CBS are out in force and with our partners, including SAPOL, across the state, the metropolitan and regional areas, targeting and shutting down these stores.
1: Well, you don't see vape shops, legitimate vape shops anymore. A lot of those have shut down. So what sort of shops were found to be selling illegal tobacco?
5: Yeah, the sale of vapes was made illegal across Australia in July 2024. So what we're seeing, and I think I've spoken about before, lots of stores sort of pretending, if you like, to be convenience stores, selling candy, chips, your basic snack items, but they're just a front for selling illicit tobacco, and that's consistent with what we saw in this operation through the Riverland, where we closed down 8 stores, and the Murraylands, where we closed down 7 in the last fortnight.
1: Without giving the game away too much, Brett Humphrey, how do you determine that these shops are selling illegal tobacco? Is it undercover operatives who are going in?
5: Yeah, no, we have a range of tactics, but we get to the point we need to convince or satisfy the minister, if you like, that the store is selling illicit tobacco for the minister to consider authorising that closure order. And like I said, we use a range of tactics to achieve that.
1: So this is the latest 15 shops closed across the Riverland and Murraylands, $150,000 worth of products. What sort of products were they that were seized?
5: Yeah, we seized a range of products. I think there was well over 4,000 packets of non-authorised cigarettes, so your illegal cigarettes that haven't come in and paid the duty and don't comply with our restrictions here in Australia. We also found about 5,000 refilled tubes of tobacco, which is where the operator

0: It's been one of the challenges for us, how we store seas. Obviously, we need to comply with evidentiary reasons for future court proceedings. But at the end of the day, when we don't need it, we destroy it as quickly and as appropriately as possible. And it was something we needed to step through with the various authorities about how we do that, not only safely for the environment, but also make sure it doesn't get back into the wrong hands.
1: Yeah, because the sheer volume of it must be a real challenge. I know that in the past we've spoken about shipping containers full of the stuff being grabbed at Whyalla. So you can just imagine that this is a logistical challenge. Are the authorities getting better at detecting shops that are engaging in this sort of behaviour?
0: Yeah, we think we are. When we started this, we didn't think it would be an easy fight. And I think the storage of tobacco, and we've become sort of warehouse experts to a certain degree, and also bringing in processes to make sure we're not keeping on hand any more than what we need to. But since we've been able to close stores for 28 days, which is just over a year ago, we've closed well over 300 stores for that 28 days, and every day one of these stores is closed, that disrupts the trade of these dodgy operators. But they are sort of changing the way they operate, and we're continuing to work closely with the government just to make sure that we as things move, we have the right tools in our toolkit, and to make sure that the risk versus reward, if you like, continues to be in our favour.
1: Yeah, Brett, thank you. Brett Humphrey, who is the Consumer and Business Services Commissioner. Hello to the texter who says cigarettes selling $12 to $15, therefore the government's making $30 a packet, as legals sell for $45 a packet. Some of these closures happened in Murray Bridge. Wayne Thorley is the mayor of Murray Bridge. Hello.
2: Good afternoon, Narelle.
1: How big of a problem is the sale of illegal tobacco been locally?
2: Look, I think this has been an ongoing issue for some time. This is not the first time there's been some shops raided in Murray Bridge and closed down. I think there was about 12 months ago, roughly, it was another raid through the town and community and closed up. And like the commissioner said, they open up afterwards. And yeah, obviously the demand is there, so they'll continue to supply the demand.
1: Yeah, these stores will be closed for 28 days. Do you think that's long enough?
2: I think it's an interesting question. I think it obviously has an impact on the individuals and how they fund what they're doing. But for 28 days, that is often that they just reappear somewhere else. So it's a responsible thing to do. I think there is the business model is a lot more adaptable than what probably people think it is.
1: Yeah, gee, it sounds like whack-a-mole, doesn't it?
2: It does.
1: Yeah. So, and does it? So it doesn't come as a surprise to you to hear that, it's op shops, pet food stores,
2: Yeah.
1: even an aquarium, I think, was mentioned as being somewhere
2: Yes.
1: where they were selling illegal tobacco.
2: Well, no, that's right, and I guess it's you can masquerade as something that very legal and carry out an activity which has been since Adam was a boy that's been happening, but ultimately in our community I think it's when the taxation has grown so high it's certainly created a demand and a market for the community within the community, especially when things are tight as far as cost of living that too. When they've got an addiction to do, use the cheapest option.
1: Yeah, I wonder how people know where these shops are. I wouldn't think of walking into an aquarium shop and ask them if I can buy a packet of
2: I think they have their
1: cigarettes.
2: own net. I think they have their own networks, which are get
1: Right.
2: around and talk through social media and other discreet ways that they seem to be able to build a network of information without advertising it, I think.
1: Yeah, Wayne, there seems to be where there's a will, there's a way. Thank you, Wayne
2: Absolutely.
1: Thorley there,
2: Thank
1: who
2: you.
1: is the mayor of Murray Bridge, ABC Radio South Australia and Broken Hill. A couple of texts on the topics that we've been talking about, the job losses that seem to be impending at the Millicent Mill. I have a texter say, Chris is saying, put a tariff on overseas products like Trump does, protect this country. And hello to Will in Farrell Flat says, re the paper mill, it's likely another business is going to fold in our state. What will we be left with to call our own? Well, let's hope it doesn't come to that. Thank you for your text. And we're talking about snakes in a can. Rolly Burrell removed a can from the head of a tiger snake and then was able to let it go and live its best life. Mary says, my daughter's vet clinic has

0: their first snake bite over the weekend. So thank you for keeping us updated on that. Yeah, they're definitely out and about, aren't they? The warmer weather is here, and that's why. Coming up on ABC Radio, you'll hear what to expect in the next series of Crime Night on ABC TV. And that's from the host who took me under her wing 20-something years ago when we played Best Friends in a version of A Midsummer Night's Dream. And she taught me the comedic rule of three and don't get too close when there's a goanna in your rehearsal space.
1: So, that show you told me to watch on iView?
2: Yes, finally. Are you up to the bit
1: whoa,
2: where...
1: Whoa, what are you doing? No spoilers.
2: Okay, but...
1: I'm serious, Tim. Do not ruin this for me.
2: I won't. I just...
1: Babe.
2: It was the dad. The hot one.
1: Oh, I actually hate you.
2: You'll still finish it though, right?
1: Yes.
3: 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We've got a story for you.
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0: Yes, and if you haven't been watching Crime Night on ABC TV, you're missing out. But the good news is you can catch up on season one on ABC iView. It's a panel show, which is unusual for the ABC, where criminology experts and tell you about the science and the psychology behind crimes and also behind human behaviour. Julia Zamiro is the host of Crime Night. Good afternoon, Julia.
5: Narelle, I didn't realise it was you. I've got everything written down.
6: Narelle, how are you going?
0: I'm very, very well. Let me ask, to start with, one of your questions from season one of you. Has criminology been an interest of yours for a while?
6: I think human behaviour is an interest of mine, and I think that's a big part of that because that's what you're analysing. You're analysing why humans do the things that they do, and I've learned a lot, I would say. I guess, too, I didn't realise how popular criminology is as a degree or a subject, anyway, to do at university. I didn't know that. So when we got our expert criminologists from Griffith Uni, Professor Danielle Reynolds and Dr. David Bartlett, chatting with them about their world and the students and why they want to know, I think that we all have that. We're all curious around why people commit crime and really how close we are, maybe we don't know it, to it happening to us or to us doing it.
0: Yeah. I really enjoyed season one. I learnt a lot and I'm now more dubious of witnesses.
6: Yeah, eyewitnesses. I mean, how was that episode?
0: Oh, my goodness. God. So Paul Onions, yes. A great eyewitness, and I loved that. So he was very clear on facial features because he's thinking as Malat approached, this guy looks like Dennis Lilley.
6: Yeah, so he automatically, so this was a guy who helped in the Malat case, and his witness account was done under almost perfect circumstances. Not only did he go in thinking he looked like someone else, so he's able to recall the typology of the face, if you like, but then when he realises something is amiss, he somehow gets away, is totally traumatised, happens to be picked up by a female driver who says what happened. He tells the story straight away, so fresh in his mind. He tells it to someone who hears it as well, and then she takes him straight to the police station where he tells it again and gets it down straight away. So that is an almost kind of perfect set of circumstances of events, if you like,
0: yeah,
6: but rare.
0: And we were always told when I worked in a shop that if somebody comes in to rob you, yes, you give them the money, but you write down straight away. So you try to take in as much as you can the person, and then you write it all down straight away, and you don't talk to anybody else who sees it.
6: You see, that's such an interesting kind of thought pattern, isn't it? That by talking to someone else, you'll be distracted, you'll get more information in your head, and that's why, as we see in police work, the quicker you can get that information with a clearer kind of mind closer to the time, the better. Yet that is also such a traumatic time as well.
0: Yes, of course. Yeah. So now I'm dubious of eyewitnesses, of my own memory, and I'm also dubious of the jury process.
6: I was too, Narelle. Like, I came out of it going, is this the best we've got? Because, and I mean, if you're wondering what we're talking about, everybody, please feel free to go to ABC iView, watch the first series. But it makes you think, doesn't it, to go, so if I do something wrong or something happens to me and I'm, you know, I've got 12 people

0: from the community or from, you know, who are going to be judging what I do and what happens to me. Wow, you'd have to be hoping those people have a critical thinking kind of capacity, have a heart, can listen to it, you know, rationally. It's a lot. It's a lot.
1: It really is. Is it like that for you as you're learning this? Are you thinking, oh, I don't know about our judicial system anymore?
0: Yes, and maybe that's okay. Like, we're allowed to question how things work. I just think it's weird to me, just because you question how a government might put a law in or not put a law in, hello AI, yeah, or how an education system works, you know, of course education's important, but, you know, making a year seven kid carry a bag twice their height on their back and sort of trudge off to school and move different classes every time, you know, and not stay in the one class like they used to, does that help in education? The way a police station might run an interview or a, you know, we are allowed to go, oh, can I know more about it? How does it work? I'm not sure. And so that's what we want this show to be, is one of engagement, where I know I've got parents and their teens watching this show to get some good information, because honestly, we watch so much American drama and court drama. I think a lot of people think it's 911 when you're in trouble, there's a number to call, and that we can plead the fifth. And I'm not joking.
1: I think you're right. Frighteningly, Julia Zamiro is on your radio. This is ABC Radio, Adelaide, South Australia, and Broken Hill. And Julia is the host of Crime Night that's about to start season two. So in season two, there are more guests. For example, Casey Donovan, also cults expert Sarah Steele. Are they sharing lived experience?
0: Well, they just bring a different perspective. So the great thing about getting a second series is that we thought, oh, we could make way in some episodes for a sixth chair, is what we're calling it, or where a sixth person comes along and joins the chat. So in the first episode, we talk a lot about the police force, and then we get Charlie Bedzina, who's a retired detective senior sergeant, in to talk about, you know, he's been in the police, what it is, what it means. With Casey, we talk about romance scams, and even though she's already written a book where she detailed all that happened, it was about getting a perspective of saying, this can happen to anyone. You're not a fool if this happens to you at all. It's same with our cult episode. Our expert there, Sarah Steele, she has a podcast. She says, don't feel like you've been duped. It can start really small. And it's what it is. It's about persuasion, whether it's a romance scam or whether it's, you know, that yoga class or that extreme fitness routine you're doing that turns into a cult-like group where you can and can't do things, it can easily morph into something else. So you're allowed to kind of ask questions. Now, in romance scams, in Casey's scenario, she was still so young, straight out of Australian Idol, barely 17. She was open and vulnerable to something like this happening. But also, too, she gave us some wonderful perspectives around, even if your family try and support you, you might knock that back, you know, because you don't want to believe it, and you've got to be patient around that. At one point I say to her, you must be relieved at least you weren't scammed out of money, because a lot of these scams, romance scams, are about money. And she said, no, I wish I had, because that would be something I could actually go to court over.
1: Yep.
0: So it seems insane, right, that there's, and look, as we're seeing with AI, you know, if you don't put laws in place around something, you've got nowhere to go. So we must question and we must interrogate, and I hope we try and do it with authenticity and also with lightness when we get somewhere a bit heavy to then pivot and go somewhere else. I mean, it's, people say, well, how can you do both? And I go, well, you in your job, Narelle, every day will go from a really tricky story and then you'll go to something more light afterwards, because we're reporting and we're investigating. We're trying to bring different examples to the viewer and to the listener.
1: I love that you've got people like Casey and Sarah on, because it's important that we talk about that when these things happen, and to not be embarrassed by it,
0: yes,
1: and to talk about it, and to, like you've said, you're not a fool. Does it get harder? I'm wondering, I liked it all, but I really did enjoy the experiment of the week, which was where people who were either in the audience or on the panel didn't really realise that they were part of an experiment, a kind one, but is it harder to do that in season two when people are more wary?
0: Well, not really. I mean, we did one on location where we set up like a little a confessions booth at Preston Market, or one of the markets in Melbourne, and got people to see what they would confess to, what were they happy to confess to, and I'll let you watch it to see what happens.
1: Yeah.
0: But the thing is, if you can do it in good

0: spirit. We did another one where we got a wonderful performer who pretended to be kind of a leader in a group, and it was actually around crime night in the show, and then just started using techniques on people that had been invited that became a bit controlling, and it was an exercise, and it's in the cults episode, to see how much people would defy him or go along with him. Ooh. And it brings out an interesting discussion of going, when do you follow a rule? When do you follow your own instinct? Do you go with the group? And at the end, he tells them what's happened, and it's very done in a very lighthearted way, and they're small things. But again, it's showing that, and there's a couple of dissenters, which is interesting, but it's sort of saying, be a bit more awake to what's happening around you, maybe. And I mean, it's tricky, isn't it? Because you don't want everybody to turn into really suspicious. You don't want to be suspicious about everybody all the time. But I guess it's choose where you give your attention and give your heart.
1: Yes. Yeah. And knowledge is really important,
0: absolutely.
1: Isn't it? Was this your idea for a series?
0: No, not at all. I had David Foster and Frank Brzese, the producers, came to me with the idea, and Alicia McCormack, who's the head writer, is a very old friend. And we just got together and talked about it. I mean, Frank and I, he had done a criminology degree. This is the best story. He had, during COVID, as a lot of people did, decided to study, started a criminology degree and enjoyed it so much, and his lecturers so much, David and Danielle, he thought, well, I make TV. Can I make this a show out of this? And Danielle and David came on board. And I mean, they had to learn how to be on TV, and we had to get on board and learn about criminology. And it's been a really amazing experience because they've totally come to the party. They're really comfortable in it. They were really nervous during the first series, wondering what their colleagues would think of the work because it is their livelihood. And everyone was really, really pleased with the outcome because the more people talk around criminology and around why we do things, how we obey, what is human behaviour capable of, how do we look after one another, how do we, you know, in inverted commas, judge one another when something goes wrong, where's the compassion? It's, you know, people don't commit crimes because they want to. They do it because they have to. And I guess I'm talking, apart from really violent crimes, even just say from a stealing point of view, right? Initially, those dumb little crimes that can escalate, it's because they haven't got enough to eat. It's because you've gone in the wrong crowd. It's because you don't have a family that accepts you anymore. It's because you found a family in illegal activity. You know, that is a part of letting down our citizens as a community. We need to keep people engaged with one another and engaged with wanting to look forward to something in their lives and their future.
1: It is. It's a very good show. And we'll timestamp this interview, Julia, just in case you need an alibi.
0: Oh, yeah, I know. Thank you. Timestamp it. I was here the whole time with Narelle. Sure. Timestamp away. That's what I say. Yeah.
1: Julia Zamiro, thank you and congratulations.
0: Thank you so much, Narelle.
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1: Troy Sincock is in the evening's chair this week. Hello, Troy.
3: G'day, Narelle. I was talking to you about Granny from Looney Tunes last night.
1: You were. You've uncovered dirt.
3: Yes, I discovered something. And she is so cute. She's like, she owns pets. She's got those little glasses on the end of the nose.
1: The
3: grey bun.
1: Yeah.
3: Do you know she was a World War II spy?
1: Was she really?
3: She was. She might look like an everyday granny, but she was up to stuff back in the day.
1: Yeah. For who? For the US.
3: Yeah.
1: A spy.
3: Unbelievable.
1: Granny.
3: Yes. Who knew?
1: Who knew? How did you find this out?
3: It's on the internet. You can believe everything on the internet, can't you? tonight we're going to talk about how prepared you are for death. Now, I know that sounds really bleak and it's often something you don't want to really confront, but when you take a look at it, looking at it ahead of time really can save a whole world of stress and concern, not only for you, but also for the people around you. So we're going to be looking at that tonight. Also, there was an ABC radio serial that ran for 27 years, and that wrapped up on this day 50 years ago. We're going to take a trip down memory lane with that, and I'm sure there's lots of people.
1: Can I say it?
3: You can.
1: I'm allowed to? Blue Hills.
3: Yes.
1: Yes.
3: You know what? It finished just a couple of years after I was born, but I do know about it. And I reckon I played it on a radio station some 20 or so years later as well.
1: Yeah. Yeah. It keeps popping up. I'm only familiar with it from people talking about it. They loved it.
3: Yeah. And you know, they just don't exist anymore, do they?
1: No, we need to start one.
3: I agree, and you can be responsible for that. there's also a new documentary that's shining a light on the challenges of our creative industries, and that's screening next week. The idea is to kind of pull the community together, but I think it is going to be one of those things where creatives get to see what they've been grumbling about outside of themselves, and it might sort of solve a few problems for them. They might pull them into action because, you know, creatives have always been up against it in some way.
1: Yeah.
3: Maybe there's a way of coming together and sort of, you know, fighting the system.
1: Mm. Radio Serial, there's a woman, she's a grandmother, she's got a pet bird, a bun on her head, and she used to be a spy during the World War. See, I've already started, Troy, I've already started. Christine is saying, I still cry when I hear the opening music for Blue Hills. You might hear it with Troy Sincock.
3: You most certainly will.
1: Mm, thank you. And my thanks to the producers of the program, Sarah Martin, and also to Ashley Bagshaw. Stick around for Troy Sincock on evenings, and also after the news, it's PM, ABC Radio South Australia and Broken Hill News Time.
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6: Good evening. Sarah Maunder in Adelaide with ABC News. A judge has stepped aside from hearing the matter of former Olympic cyclist Rowan Dennis, who's pleaded guilty to driving while disqualified. Dennis was caught behind the wheel while serving a five-year driving ban for events leading up to a crash which killed his wife, fellow Olympian Melissa Hoskins. His lawyer had argued it would be inappropriate for the original sentencing judge to set a new penalty because he was the one that warned Dennis he would be jailed if he breached his bond. Today, Judge Ian Press recused himself from the case, accepting that a member of the public could deem he had prejudged the matter. The matter will return to court in November under a new judge. An Adelaide woman says her brother spent 9 hours rammed in the back of an ambulance yesterday at the Lyle McEwen Hospital in the city's northern suburbs. Alison Marsh is the carer for her brother Michael, who has a traumatic brain injury. She says she noticed his demeanour had changed yesterday, so she called an ambulance at about 10:40 a.m. She says they got to the hospital 10 minutes later, but he didn't get into the emergency room until about 8 o'clock last night. Speaking at a state opposition press conference, Ms. Marsh says during the entire 9-hour wait, he had no food or drink.
7: He was distressed. I was able to sit in the ambulance. I need to say the ambulance officers did an amazing job under the conditions they're made to work in, and the same with the hospital staff. They were under so much pressure and they did everything they could, and it was just horrific to have to watch and see this go on.
6: The opposition's Jack Batty says no South Australian should be spending 9 hours in discomfort at the back of an ambulance.
8: Waiting for care that they need. That just simply shouldn't be happening in South Australia. And it certainly shouldn't be happening under a government that promised to fix the ramping crisis.
6: The state's doctors' union says the Lyle McEwen Hospital was operating at 200% capacity yesterday. SA Health Minister Blair Boyer denied there's a staff shortage at the hospital and that it was an issue of demand.
9: What I'm told is that in a 3-hour period, and just in terms of people who were actually walking into the emergency department, the Lyle Mac saw double the number of presentations than other hospitals in the metropolitan area. So that obviously made things incredibly busy.
6: Jurors have been shown images of a van which was allegedly used by Beau Lamar Condon to transport the bodies of Sydney couple Jesse Baird and Luke Davies. Ethan Ricks is following the murder trial.
10: The Crown alleges then-police officer Beau Lamar Condon shot Jesse Baird and Luke Davies with a service pistol inside Mr. Baird's Paddington home in 2024. The trial heard he then placed the couple's bodies in surfboard bags and transported them in a white hire van to bushland near Goulburn. Today, jurors were shown images of bloodstains inside the van, which a forensics officer told the trial were confirmed to have the DNA of Mr. Baird and Mr. Davies. Mr. Lamar Condon has pleaded not guilty to 2 counts of murder and will argue self-defense. His lawyers told the court he dumped the bodies in a panic.
6: There's still some hope that inflation could be close to its peak despite a sharp jump in August. Headline inflation rose from 3.5% over the year to July to 4%, driven by a rise in housing and fuel costs. Stephen Koukoulis from Market Economics says there are some mitigating circumstances behind the increase.
5: There was a 14.8% increase in petrol prices. That was partly a world price effect, but also the fact that excise cut was removed. The electricity prices continue to increase, but that in fact is partly the result, again, of the rebates coming to an end. So just got a few little skerricks that perhaps we've sort of negotiated the high point in this cycle.
6: There are calls for universities to change the structure of how courses are taught and assessed to adapt them for artificial intelligence. Nearly four-fifths of Australian students reported using generative AI while studying last year, a figure that jumps to 94% in more recent international reports. Professor of Psychology and Neuroscience at UNSW, Joel Pearson, says he's been pushing for more project-based coursework.
11: This idea of bringing more entrepreneur-style work into universities, and for that, these project-based courses, they can use as much AI or robotics when it lands on our shores as they want.
6: South Australia's weather, a severe thunderstorm warning for damaging winds, large hailstones and heavy rainfall is currently in place for parts of the Northwest Pastoral District. Top temperatures around the state for tomorrow, Port Lincoln 21, Port Pirie rain, possible storm, a top of 26. Renmark also rain and a possible storm heading for 29. Mount Gambier showers and 19. Adelaide a top of 21 tomorrow, it's 23.2. ABC News.
12: Good evening, this is PM. I'm Barbara Miller on Gadigal Land in Sydney. Tonight, inflation comes in a little lower than expected, reducing the odds of a further interest rate hike this year. Also, the Greens elect a new leadership team. You'll hear from the party's new deputy, Steph Hodgins-May. And air safety investigators point to staff shortages after near misses at Sydney Airport.
13: Our report also notes that Air Services' own roster modelling predicted elevated fatigue risks for staff at the time of many of the occurrences, in some cases applicable to multiple personnel on the shift.
12: First this evening, the ABS has confirmed what many of us are feeling. Prices are continuing to rise. According to figures released today, annual headline inflation has jumped to 4%. But underlying inflation has remained steady at 3.6%. The news is fresh off the back of yesterday's Reserve Bank decision to again hike interest rates in a bid to bring down inflation. Ian Verinder is the ABC's chief business correspondent. How should we interpret today's figures?
14: Yeah, hi, Barbara. Look, at 4%, the headline inflation number is just way above where the Reserve Bank would like to see inflation. It wants to target an inflation band between 2 and 3%, and preferably well below that 3% upper limit. Now, underlying inflation was steady. And look, I must say, both underlying and the headline number was slightly better than had been anticipated by economists and the market. So that was a good sign. The underlying inflation was at 3.6%, steady for the third month on the hop. So neither good nor bad, I guess, in lots of ways, but still uncomfortable for a Reserve Bank that wants to see inflation come down.
12: So steady for a third month on the hop, yet we've had now four interest rate hikes. Why are they not trickling down, as it were, to those figures?
14: Well, they are. It just takes a long time for interest rate changes to actually filter right through the economy. In fact, it can take more than a year for a rate hike to actually really have the full impact. We had three early on in the year from February on, so we're still getting the impact of those. And of course, we had another one yesterday, which really isn't going to start to take effect until probably around about Christmas, and then it'll roll through from there. And it doesn't just affect homeowners. It affects the economy right across the board. It affects the Australian dollar. And one of the interesting things, though, I think if you look at today's numbers, is that if you isolate August, just the month we're talking about, out of the whole big picture of the year, it's a much better look than anybody, I think, was really expecting. If you look at inflation and you strip out volatile items like fruit and veggies and fuel, inflation was zero. And it was down on pretty much a lot of categories. The one area, obviously, where things are a problem is in fuel. And oil prices are elevated. Refined fuel prices are really expensive as well, because we've had wars in both Ukraine and Russia and the Middle East, which have knocked out refining capacity. capacity as well. That's one of the reasons why we've still got an inflation problem. And Michelle Bullock, the Reserve Bank governor, indicated yesterday that the ongoing wars, and particularly the one in the Middle East, was really having a big impact on Australia.
12: And similar comments today from Treasurer Jim Chalmers.
15: We know that Australians are under pressure, and we know that rising global inflation and interest rates are making this harder. So in the face of

0: all of this heightened global instability, it was encouraging to see underlying inflation moderate in the month-to-month figures.
1: How much, Ian, of this inflation problem is genuinely being imported from overseas or a result of overseas factors, and how much is being generated here in Australia?
2: A lot of it is coming from overseas, and if you look at the numbers just for the month, it's divided up into what's known as tradables and non-tradables. Now, non-tradables are the stuff that we deliver here that's not imported, and non-tradable inflation was absolutely zero. The tradables, that was at 1.3%, so you can see that it's the stuff we're importing that's becoming more expensive, and that 1.3%, a lot of that is fuel. The other interesting thing for the monthly figure too was that discretionary spending went backwards. So households are trying to make savings wherever they can. Non-discretionary spending, however, was up quite substantially. So that means you can't avoid those things like rent, you can't avoid the fuel price, all the things you can't avoid, they're going up in price.
1: A day ago, after that interest rate rise by the RBA, most people were saying a further rise this year is looking quite likely. After the release of these figures, what's your view on whether it is or not?
2: There's been quite a shift. The economists are quite mixed. There are some who believe, yep, we're going to have another rate hike in November. Some have pulled back a little bit. But if you look at stock markets, it's an unequivocal, the chances of a rate hike in November are right off. The market was going absolutely nowhere this morning. It was just level pegging. And then when these numbers dropped, it's shot up. It's up around about 1% at the moment.
1: Chief Business Correspondent Ian Verinder. The details of a Greens leadership contest are usually secret. The party room generally meets to choose its leader by consensus. But this time was different. A ballot was held to decide who would replace Larissa Waters, who announced this week she was stepping down on health grounds. And its results were made public. The winner, New South Wales Senator David Shoebridge. The former barrister has vowed to return hope to Australian politics alongside the new deputy leader, Steph Hodgins-May. You'll hear from Senator Hodgins-May shortly. First, this report from Oliver Gordon.
3: Bold ambitions on day one.
4: We're here to beat down One Nation, and we're here to replace Labor and return hope and faith to politics.
3: In his first appearance as leader, Senator David Shoebridge whacks his political opponents.
4: The call I'm not hearing is, what do we want? Gradual change. When do we want it? In due course. That is the dead politics of Labor. It's the dead politics of the coalition. And when you really test it, it's the dead politics of One Nation.
3: While positioning the party he now leads as one primarily concerned with lifting up downtrodden Australians.
4: We are going to be in this fighting for all of you, those millions of Australians across the country who are struggling despite their best efforts to keep their heads above water.
3: The 11 Greens parliamentarians were divided on their choice.
5: The results on primary votes were David Shoebridge, 6 votes, Meryn Faruqi, 3 votes, Sarah Hanson-Young, 2 votes.
3: Greens whip Nick McKim reading the results of a rare leadership ballot for the party, which has in the past decided leaders by consensus.
5: The results on a 2 candidate preferred after the allocation of preferences were David Shoebridge, 7 votes, Meryn Faruqi, 4 votes. So David Shoebridge has been elected as the new leader of the Australian Greens.
3: Following the result, Senator Meryn Faruqi released a statement on social media, expressing her disappointment the party room chose another direction. It did not include a congratulations, and it pushed for the party to change the way it elects leaders by giving all members a say in the decision, not just parliamentarians. Dr. Zare Gazarian is Associate Professor of Politics at Monash University.
6: What we've seen today is a bit of a division within the Greens. We've seen a split vote, so 7 votes for and 4 votes against, within a party room that just has 11 MPs. And in my mind, I think this is the first time where we've seen such a clear division in the Greens party. Usually they've been very united and they've been very effective at not airing their dirty laundry to the broader political debate. But this time it seems that those divisions have been running deep, and we see this result as it is today.
3: Senator Shoebridge replaces outgoing leader Larissa Waters, who's stepping away from the role for health reasons.
6: The challenge for the Greens at the moment really is now going to be for the new leader, Senator Shoebridge, to demonstrate what type of approach he's going to take. And certainly the expectation is that

0: There will be a bit more of an activist streak, perhaps.
1: At last year's federal election, the Greens' primary vote remained steady, but the party lost three of its four lower house seats. Since then, polls have shown rival minor party One Nation ascending, capturing the imagination of the broader political debate.
0: This makes it really difficult for the Greens to have that cut through that they need. And they do need to cut through because ultimately they are in competition. With not just the major parties, but also minor parties as well.
1: Making this election of a new party leader particularly high stakes.
0: This is probably one of the most pivotal moments for the Australian Greens in the contemporary era. They're facing headwinds, not just electoral headwinds, but also a changing party dynamic in front of them. So how they respond is going to have huge implications for the party's success in the future.
1: Senator Shoebridge is the sixth leader in the party's history and will take on the role alongside newly elected deputy leader, Senator Steph Hodgins-May, a Victorian senator who entered parliament just 2 years ago after a career as an environmental lawyer.
2: Oliver Gordon there. And as you heard, Steph Hodgins-May is relatively new to public office and is relatively unknown on the national stage. When I caught up with the new deputy leader just before we came on air, I began by asking her to introduce herself.
3: Well, I can tell you I'm going to bring a lot of energy to this role. I'm a mother of two young kids, so I've certainly got some experience wrangling, and I have a huge amount of campaign experience. I've run in the lower house many times, but I feel really proud to have been a senator for the last couple of years and to have the support of my party room to take the fight to Labor and to the far right in the lead up to the next federal election, and given the opportunity to build our movement to something that I think is exciting, that is hopeful, and that will genuinely restore people's trust in politics at a time when it is increasingly diminishing. We have major parties that are simply beholden to their corporate donors, to tech billionaires, and I hope that I can inject that energy back into the party and back into the community to demonstrate that we can do things differently and we can demand better outcomes for communities.
2: Your predecessor, Maureen Faruqi, put out quite an extraordinary statement saying many in the party will be disappointed by the election result. Sounds like one of the main challenges is to try and unite the party.
3: I'm feeling really optimistic about the outpouring of support that we've had for the new team that is taking this forward. I'm also incredibly thankful to both Maureen and Larissa for their leadership over recent time. It's been an incredibly challenging political context. I think we understand that people's material needs are not being met, and we are seeing the corporatisation of our political system, and I'm encouraged by the strength of our party room, by the strength of our movement, and I'm in this job to grow that movement with David and to ensure that we get the best outcomes that genuinely make people's lives better and meet their material needs.
2: David Shoebridge, the new leader, has said it's clear politics as usual is not providing the answers people are desperately calling for. Wouldn't the polls suggest that people think it's One Nation rather than the Greens that are providing those answers?
3: Well, this is our challenge. You know, people are switching off the political system because they're scratching their head saying, who do this lot work for? And it is our challenge to demonstrate, and I think we are doing that. We can meet their politics of fear and division with a politics of hope, of optimism and of action. And that's what we need to do. We need to genuinely improve people's lives, and we know the solutions. They're out there, as I've indicated. You know, we have stared down AUKUS. We have staring down the gas corporations who are pocketing the wealth that belongs to Australians, and we're staring down the tech billionaires. And we are in that place to ensure and push Labor to replace them if they to confront them. If they don't do that, then we replace them. That is our goal.
2: But I guess how is that message any different to the one that you took to the bruising federal election, which saw Adam Bandt, the previous leader, lose his seat? What is different?
3: What is different is that we are more and more people are switching on to the fact that these parties are owned.
2: One Nation is on the rise. The Greens have made very small gains, but really the polls have looked pretty stagnant in terms of the last year or two.
3: Well, it's our job to change that. And that's exactly why I nominated as deputy leader and why I'm so encouraged that David is at the helm. And with our team, we need to do more work. And and that's what we're doing. We are in there. We are saying there is money to be saved. The answers are there. And I'm an optimist, and I believe that with this action in place, with really highlighting Labor's failures that have really enabled, I think, an environment for One Nation to flourish, that we can address those, we can confront those, and we can prove to Australians that there is a better way, and that way is not One Nation and their politics of hate and division.
2: Did Larissa Waters fail to adequately sell that message? Because, as I say, those polls haven't significantly moved since she took over.
3: Larissa has done an extraordinary job. I'm incredibly sad at a personal level that she's had to step down under these circumstances. I'm so relieved that she's going to be rejoining us in the next term of parliament, in the parliamentary term once she's taken some leave. But we have a big job ahead of us, and I'm not pretending otherwise. But what I'm saying is that we've got the team. We're going to build the movement needed to demonstrate to people that we can meet their material needs. They don't need to have these concerns, and that hatred, fear and division isn't the answer, nor is the corporate capture of these political parties. And I think that's becoming increasingly clear.
2: You want to be a major party, not a minor one. How would you tackle the high inflation the government is grappling with?
3: Well, let's tax these corporations. You know, they're making record profits at a time when a war is occurring across the region, war that Australia was quick to jump on. Let's tax these corporations adequately and see some of those windfall profits. I think there is enormous amount that we can be doing, and we're simply not seeing the leadership that Australians deserve at a federal level.
2: Steph Hodgins-May, thank you so much for joining us.
3: Thanks for your time.
2: Newly elected Greens Deputy Leader Steph Hodgins-May. This is PM. I'm Barbara Miller. You can catch the program live or you can catch up later on ABC Listen. Coming up, air safety investigators focus on staff shortages and fatigue in near-miss incidents at Sydney Airport. One of New South Wales' biggest open-cut mines has been given state approval to continue extracting coal until 2045. The Hunter Valley mine was due to close at the end of the year, putting an estimated 1,500 jobs at risk. The decision by the New South Wales Independent Planning Commission to extend the mine's life has infuriated climate advocates, who say it will now be impossible for the state to meet its emissions reductions targets. Charlotte King from the ABC's climate team reports.
4: Hunter Valley Operations has had a presence in the Singleton community for decades. The mayor, Sue Moore, is pleased it will continue to do so.
5: It's definitely very positive news for the 1,500 workers, not only them and their families, but all the flow-on support workers, support businesses that rely on this coal mine.
4: After a three-day public hearing in July and more than 10,000 written submissions, the New South Wales Planning Commission has approved the mine's application to continue extracting thermal and metallurgical coal for another two decades. The project is expected to generate more than 809 million tonnes of gross CO2 emissions over those 19 years, more than seven times the state's current total annual emissions. In its statement of reasons for the decision, the Commission acknowledged that the project would contribute to an increase in global emissions and noted that Australia is already experiencing the impacts of climate change.
6: The Commission also accepts that climate change is likely to result in increased temperatures and heat-related impacts, adverse effects on the ecosystem and biodiversity, and increased risks to critical infrastructure and communities. The Commission considers that the project's GHG emissions would contribute to the cumulative emissions driving those climate change impacts.
4: It said those impacts were balanced against the significant employment, business, social and economic benefits of the mine extension. The Commission has also imposed conditions to limit coal exports to jurisdictions that have policies for reducing greenhouse gas emissions, consistent with the goals of the Paris Agreement. And it wants operators to maximise the use of renewable energy at the mine and purchase additional carbon offsets. The New South Wales Minister for Finance and Natural Resources, Courtney Hussos, says the state will still meet its net zero targets, despite the mine extension.
7: This coal mine will be regulated, as all coal mines are in New South Wales, by the EPA and the greenhouse gas emissions standards. We believe that we can have coal mining jobs and meet net zero targets. It's not one or the other.
4: But a report from the state government's independent Net Zero Commission from December last year found continued expansions to coal mining in New South Wales are not consistent with the state's legislated emissions reduction targets or the Paris Agreement temperature goals that the Climate Change Act gives effect to. The General Manager of Hunter Valley Operations, Dave Foster, was careful to note the mine's economic contribution when he spoke to reporters at a press conference this afternoon.
8: HVO is considered an economic anchor for the Hunter. We've contributed around $7 billion over the last 4 years to the economy, and we're now happy that we can continue doing that.
4: That was before the press conference was interrupted by a climate activist.
9: Why do you think that...
10: Look, I'm from Newcastle.
9: I'll talk to you in a minute, sir.
10: Yeah, no, I understand that, but I'm here from Newcastle. I'm a young person.
9: We'll talk to you in a minute.
10: I understand the Hunter is important, mate. The Hunter is important. It's not more important than my future or our future or anyone else's future.
4: Greg Mullins is a New South Wales firefighter and former fire chief and holds a position on the Climate Council.
11: Look, of course there's an impact on families who rely on the mines for their income.
4: But he says climate impacts from the mine will be felt long into the future.
11: Yes, I'm really fired up by this because I know we've got a terrible fire season coming. Probably this year will be a bad one, but 27, 28, climate change with a super El Nino on top of it isn't a good thing. The reason is because of pollution from the burning of coal, oil and gas.
4: The mine extension still needs to be approved by the Commonwealth.
2: That's Charlotte King from the ABC's climate team. The Transport Safety Watchdog has released preliminary reports into a string of near misses at Sydney Airport, finding fatigue and staff shortages are having an impact. The Australian Transport Safety Bureau launched the inquiries after moving planes came closer to one another than is considered safe. In one of the incidents, a cabin crew member was injured when a pilot had to hit the brakes. Christy Sexton-McGrath reports.
12: It's Australia's busiest and most complex airport, but behind the scenes, the people responsible for keeping aircraft safely apart at Sydney Airport are under pressure.
13: The first incident, a near collision between a Dash 8 and a Boeing 737, has been assessed as a Cat A runway incursion, the most serious level on the international scale, and only the third such incident in Australia since our records began in 2003.
12: That's Australian Transport Safety Bureau Commissioner Angus Mitchell speaking today as the watchdog released four preliminary reports into multiple incidents at Sydney Airport. Here, he's referring to a near miss on July 27, when a Qantas plane was cleared to cross a runway as another, smaller Qantas plane was landing. Less than 2 weeks later, there was another incident involving a Jetstar and Qatar Airways plane. A Jetstar cabin crew member was injured when the aircraft stopped abruptly. Angus Mitchell says there were 11 incidents involving aircraft on the ground within a three-week period in July and August. In particular, he's talking about air traffic control, or ATC.
13: Including runway incursions, taxiway near collisions and losses of separation attributed to ATC. Nationally, occurrence rates have remained steady over the past decade. At Sydney, however, ground conflictions attributed to ATC actions have increased since the COVID recovery. Sydney has also recorded twice the annual average number of information and procedural errors compared to other airports.
12: Staffing, overtime and the way controllers are rostered are all under the microscope.
13: Our investigations are, however, looking to understand the significance of staff resourcing pressures within the tower. Specifically, the practice of combining operational roles, the routine reliance on overtime to fill shifts, and training or supervision activities being conducted alongside operational duties.
12: Fatigue is another focus.
13: Our report also notes that Air Service's own roster modelling predicted elevated fatigue risks for staff at the time of many of the occurrences, in some cases applicable to multiple personnel on the shift.
12: Unlike many of its international counterparts, Sydney Airport is squeezed onto a relatively small footprint of just 907 hectares. That's about half the size of Melbourne Airport. Dr. Oosh Tuhan is a senior lecturer in aviation at the University of New South Wales, Canberra, and says that makes the airport a highly complex operating environment.
9: Sydney Airport is one of the biggest gateway. If you think about globally, we can compare Sydney Airport with Singapore, Istanbul Airport. Every country has one major gateway airport. It's a big hub. It's collecting national traffics, domestic traffics come together, then it's distributing to overseas or collecting from overseas.

0: to the national and domestic airports. So it's a big hub and complex environment. The job for air traffic controllers is not easy there. It's complex work.
1: The control towers are run by Air Services Australia, which is a government-owned agency. Transport Minister Catherine King today announced the government will establish the Sydney Airport Air Traffic Control Independent Assurance Panel. The panel will oversee Air Services' workforce planning, recruitment, training and rostering in response to the Transport Safety Bureau's preliminary findings. Air Services Australia says it's already taking steps to ease the pressure faced by its workforce. The ATSB plans on releasing the preliminary reports into two more incidents at Sydney Airport in the coming weeks.
2: Christy Sexton-McGrath there, and that's PM for this Wednesday. You can catch the program anytime on ABC Listen or get news and analysis on all our top stories on the ABC website. I'm Barbara Miller. Good night.

0: Good evening. Sarah Maunder with ABC News. A state government minister has condemned fights on Adelaide beaches involving young people and assured the public police are adequately resourced. Police received reports of fights at Glenelg and Henley Beach yesterday, but when patrols arrived at Henley Square, police say most of the crowd had already gone. Videos on social media show people fighting on the two beaches with dozens of people watching. SA Health Minister Blair Boyer says the state has a well-resourced police force.
1: My anticipation is that the action taken on things like that will be really strong, and it should be because of what those people have done, but it needs to send a strong message as well to others who would consider that kind of violence, that it won't be tolerated in our society. That is not the kind of South Australia that we know and love.
0: Police say no injuries or assaults were recorded. The South Australian Government and multiple health practitioner peak bodies have issued a joint message that vaccines save lives. The Chief Public Health Officer, along with representatives of pharmacists, medical practitioners, GPs and emergency health workers, came together at a press conference today, urging the public to get vaccinated. SA is having a late flu season with an all-year high of 917 cases recorded last week. There are also at least five people with measles, linked to an outbreak last week at Brighton Secondary School. Australian Medical Association SA President Peter Subramaniam says getting vaccinated against flu can keep people out of emergency departments.
2: It's a preventable admission. Why would we not take a step that prevents someone requiring an admission? So we follow the science. We're committed to the science. We have an obligation to follow the science on vaccination.
0: Housing has been identified as the biggest contributor to increased inflation in August. Headline inflation has jumped to 4%, up from 3.5% in July. Underlying inflation, the Reserve Bank's preferred measure, remains steady at 3.6%. Automotive fuel prices rose almost 15% as the last of the federal government's fuel excise relief unwound. Federal opposition leader Angus Taylor says the government has failed to rein in spending.
3: Corporate welfare programs, big company grants that are not necessary at a time like this. A climate bureaucracy which has overseen no substantial reductions in emissions. A housing bureaucracy where the number of houses getting built has gone backwards. And we see non-Australians getting access to subsidies for home deposits.
0: Overseas, and Ukrainian officials say at least three people have been killed in Russian strikes on Kyiv and the surrounding region. Jono Wakely has the latest.
4: Authorities say a Russian missile and drone strike killed a child and injured a further three people in the area around the capital, damaging infrastructure, houses and cars. Meanwhile, officials in Kyiv say a separate strike has killed two people and injured four others. Russia says it targeted a communication center in the capital, as well as port infrastructure on the Danube River, which serves as the border with Romania. The Romanian and Polish militaries both say they scrambled jets to protect their airspace amid the Russian attacks on Ukraine.
0: The owner of the Port Pirie smelter near Star says antimony production at the plant is currently on hold. In June, the federal, Tasmanian and SA governments provided near Star smelters with $105 million in additional funding to maintain operations until the end of the year. Port Pirie General Manager Darren Cooper says jobs are secure for now and the company is working with governments on further funding. He says it has been a successful year for antimony.
5: We did make our first commercial metal earlier this year. Since then, mainly due

0: for funding and the geopolitical economics of the situation. We have had that plant on hold, and that's pending just agreement with the government around various mechanisms to help support that plant.
1: Long-serving ABC Finance presenter Alan Kohler has announced his retirement after a 31-year career at the broadcaster. He's well known for signing off his 7pm reports with And That's Finance and including a gag or two. He says he always tries to brighten up the news.
2: I try to do that, and I think people like it. I mean, I've always had the philosophy in journalism that if you leave people with a smile on their face, they'll be more inclined to come back and read or watch you the next day.
1: Kohler will present his final finance report on the 16th of December. South Australia's weather: a severe thunderstorm warning for damaging winds, large hailstones and heavy rainfall is currently in place for parts of the northwest pastoral district. Top temperatures around the state tomorrow: Port Lincoln 21, Port Pirie 26, Renmark 29, Mount Gambier 19 and Adelaide 21. 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
3: Today in Australia Wide, we hear that fossil fuel companies are sponsoring hundreds of programs in schools where children are encouraged to use plastic straws to drill for oil through layers of white bread.
4: He had white bread and he'd put Nutella on one lap piece of bread, then he'd put sprinkles on the next piece, and he'd just make this big 4 or 5 layer sandwich.
3: Later, we hear why not everyone agrees with industry involvement in the classroom. And staying beneath the surface, Queensland geologists sink a 3 kilometre deep borehole to extract rock samples to find out what lies beneath.
5: Often we hear about things that are found at the surface, so, you know, dinosaurs in Winton or big marine reptiles in Richmond here in Queensland, but we might forget about all the stuff that's still hundreds of metres and sometimes even more than that, still underground.
3: I'm Sinead Mangan in Perth, and this is Australia Wide, coming to you from Whadjuk country. Let's head now to Singleton in regional New South Wales, where more than 1,000 coal miners are waiting to learn whether they will have jobs by Christmas. Hunter Valley Operations has applied to the government to continue mining coal at the North Mine until 2045. Its licence to mine coal was due to lapse in December, and our reporter Amelia Bernasconi has the latest. Now, Amelia, what was decided today?
6: Hi, Sinead. Yes, well, after years in the planning system, really, today the Hunter Valley Operations team did get the tick for their full 19-year extension. Here near Singleton, I'm actually sitting at the mine at the moment, and there's certainly a sense of just a big exhale, a big sigh of relief. Like I said, this has been years in the planning system, and certainly in the last 12 to 18 months, things have heightened. There was an extension granted last year, just a short-term extension, because the mine was so close to, you know, its expiration date. And now there is some sense of certainty. This still needs a federal tick of approval, but it is, as the mine manager described it to me earlier today, this was the really big concerning hurdle that they've now cleared in their plans to extend out to the mid-2040s.
3: For those obviously working at the mine, a sense of relief, but not everybody was happy about it. What else have you heard?
6: No, well, certainly. I mean, through this whole process, this is one of the largest outpourings of public submissions to an independent planning commission hearing that I've ever seen. More than 10,000 people wrote to the commission during its deliberations, and about 40% of those were in objection to this proposal. It is among the largest mine extensions that New South Wales has seen. Environmental groups are labelling today's decision as generational failure. I've just been out at a property with a local farmer who she's fourth generation and you know, fears that now with this looming, she might be the generation that it just gets too hard for, that she's got to sell the farm. When we think about this bigger picture with climate goals, in the lead up to this announcement today, a lot of environmental groups were saying if this is approved, we're not going to be able to reach the 2050 targets that the New South Wales government has set out. The government disputes that, but there has been this, you know, back and forth, the whole process of how pivotal this one mine could potentially be in the state and country meeting our emissions goals into the future.
3: Amelia, you said there was 10,000 submissions, 40% against, 60% pro. So this issue really does divide the Hunter Valley.
6: It does, and even down to the point, someone who wasn't comfortable going on the record with us today because, you know, they knew someone who spoke out.

0: which was part of the contention around whether this would get a shorter term approval or just be refused. But there is legislation that's currently been held up in the state parliament here in New South Wales that would have protected the jobs that would have had, the company would have had to have a phase out plan to look after the people. As you know, our energy mix differs.
1: Going back to that environmental issue, what sort of environmental allowances has the operator, being Hunter Valley, had to do to continue to mine coal there until 2045? As you said, it's a 19-year extension, and Australia has these targets. What sort of allowances have they had to make?
0: Well, as part of the conditions announced today, there's a few different management plans that the mine will need to put forward within the next 12 months, things from a greenhouse gas mitigation plan through to scope 3 management plans, which are the emissions from the coal when it's burnt overseas, as well as a comprehensive closure management plan. But I think what was the most interesting of the conditions put out today is that the mine will need to limit its coal exports to countries that have similar policies or are signatories to the Paris Agreement. So I think in terms of who the mine is exporting to at the moment, that won't materially change things, but it may have changed potential markets into the future. So that was an interesting point that, yeah, the mine will now only be able to export to countries that have policies for reducing their greenhouse gas emissions that are consistent with the goals of the Paris Agreement.
1: So what next? What will give the final tick of approval for this 19-year extension, Amelia?
0: Well, there is just a federal tick that needs to come now. The mine operators seem quite hopeful in that, but on the other side, there is certainly every chance for some kind of appeal from the environmental groups that have been lobbying against this. So not all put in the rear view just yet. So we'll wait and see if and when any legal challenges are mounted or whether it gets across the line.
1: Amelia Bernasconi, thanks very much for talking to Australia Wide.
0: Thanks, Sinead.
2: ABC Australia Wide.
1: The family of a teenager who was paralysed after a motorcycle crash in an off-road area in Western Australia's Midwest says the region's first four-wheel drive ambulance is well overdue. But with only 7 currently scattered around the regional parts of the vast state, there are fears other areas are being left behind. Chloe Henville has the story.
3: James Hipper was just 17 years old when he broke his neck and spine last year while motorbike riding with friends in sand dunes at Geraldton, 420 kilometres north of Perth. With no off-road ambulance in the coastal city, his sister Serenity Thorley knew she had to step up.
4: We were so far in the dunes, we knew that no one was coming. He kept trying to get his helmet off and I realised he couldn't move it, so I took it off for him. And that's when he kind of said, I can't feel my legs, I don't know what to do, and the boys didn't really know what to do either.
3: Ms Thorley, then 22, was told by emergency services to take James to meet paramedics at the entrance to the dunes, about a kilometre away. Other young bystanders helped lift him onto the tray of a ute using a swag.
4: It was pretty daunting, especially when I had to sit on the back of the tray and hold my brother, and he had a break in his neck, like just the thought that one wrong move, had I not held him over a bump well enough, like I could have lost him then and there, which is really scary.
3: James was diagnosed as paraplegic, and doctors confirmed the damage happened in the crash, not while being moved after. But his mum, April Hipper, says the ordeal left the bystanders and broader community shaken.
5: As his parents, we had to, reaffirm to them that we know they did the best they could. You're having to put young people's minds at ease because they're thinking they've damaged him more. He did have a break in his neck and, you know, one wrong move, he could have gone. Yeah, you're dealing with major injuries and young people trying to do the right thing with no medical support in a really intense moment.
3: A year later, St John WA has confirmed Geraldton is set to receive a four-wheel drive ambulance in October, the first off-road paramedic van in the Midwest. It's a relief for Ms Hipper.
5: It's been needed for a long time and I can't be more happier to hear that that's going to happen. Geraldton isn't a small city. We're quite big, so the fact that it's taken ongoing events for it to finally, and you know, maybe a bit of advocation as well for this to come about, I really do think it's been left to the wayside for too long.
3: While the new off-road ambulance is positive news for Geraldton, there are still concerns about emergency responses in the wider Midwest region.
6: A four-drive ambulance would be invaluable. There's a lot

0: or people getting out and about, and they're left in a bit more vulnerable position.
1: That's Mount Magnet Shire President Jorgen Jensen, who lives about 340 kilometres away from Geraldton.
0: It does happen occasionally, obviously out on stations or exploration camp or just someone prospecting. Most of our dirt roads or unsealed roads are in a fairly good condition, but having said that, they are still susceptible to weather damage and flash flooding, which does require high ground clearance to travel across, and obviously the standard ambulances do not have that.
1: Councillor Jensen says getting injured people into town is a challenge in the sprawling shires.
0: We're a smaller shire compared to some around here, so some of the shires would be a bit more vulnerable as far as that goes from some of their outer limits to get them into town or to a point where they can get medical attention.
1: St John WA says it continually reviews its regional fleet requirements, taking into account operational demand, geography and local conditions. But Councillor Jensen says it's another example of regional and remote areas missing out.
0: The Midwest is a good area that gets probably a little bit left behind in some aspects, especially the outer Midwest. But yeah, it doesn't take away from the fact that it is needed. I mean, it's just another example of something that is needed and probably is going to take too long to adequately service.
2: Mount Magnet Shire President Jorgen Jensen ending that story from Chloe Henville. A treasure trove of fossils and rock samples could help scientists understand an ancient reef that's now buried underneath the Australian outback. Near Blackall in Queensland, geologists sunk a 3 kilometre deep borehole to extract rock samples. But as Crispian Yeomans finds out, very little is known about this mysterious fossil record.
3: It's dry, it's sandy, it's the Queensland outback, but 2 kilometres underneath sits an ancient coral reef that has been left largely untouched for millennia. All that remain are fossils from a past time.
4: Often we hear about things that are found at the surface, so, you know, dinosaurs in Winton or big marine reptiles in Richmond here in Queensland, but we might forget about all the stuff that's still hundreds of metres and sometimes even more than that, still underground.
3: Dr. Espen Knutsen is a paleontologist from the Queensland Museum. He says back when this ancient reef was formed, the world was much warmer, sea levels were higher, and the coral reef now buried underneath outback Queensland was teeming with marine life.
4: About 400-ish million years ago in the Devonian period, we had all these shallow marine habitats, and that's where you get these reefs forming. So there'll be reefs mainly of sponges and primitive corals, but obviously just like the reefs you have today, you have all these other animals that live in the reef and have that as a habitat, so that might be fish or cephalopods, like squid-like animals, and ammonites, so ammonite relatives and that sort of thing.
3: Are these animals likely to be similar to animals that exist today?
4: In some ways, I suppose, in lifestyle, clams, they are today, but they're a completely different group, so the insides look very different. But also things like snails you might find, and obviously fish would have been around, but some different types of fish. You do have a fish that looks superficially similar to a modern day fish, but you also have things called placoderms that have sort of armoured heads and the front of the body, so bony plates.
3: In the past year, a Geoscience Australia project has drilled a 3 kilometre hole into the Earth's crust and pulled out hundreds of rock samples and fossils, including from this reef. Geoscience Australia's Mitchell Bomer headed up the project.
5: We actually cored around 975 metres, and that's the most core that anyone's pulled out of this Devonian Ada Vale Basin. So we've got a really good look at these rocks. We can see them basically from the top of that unit all the way to the bottom without a break. And we know exactly what they're made of. We haven't fully done the research on that yet, but we know that they're, a series of land-based deposits that mix from really coarse to gravels to really fine red beds, they're called. So it's really interesting and yeah, it's great to see, and we're looking forward to doing a bit more sort of investigation on those.
3: The federal government project cost $31 million and was supposed to find a thick, borey salt layer that could be turned into an underground hydrogen battery, as well as map the minerals and groundwater in the Ada Vale Basin. But the project didn't find the salt they were looking for.
5: We did intercept other types of evaporitic rocks. So these are rocks that are formed by the evaporation of a highly saline lake or a cut-off ocean. And we found things like geological structures and textures in the rock around that area that actually tell us that the rock salt was there in the past.
3: Right. So does that mean that there is no salt underneath, you know, the towns of Blackall within the Ada Vale Basin area?
5: Well, so the borey salt is actually a broadly understood unit that has been intercepted in other boreholes. So we know that it's there. We know the Borey salt exists in the region, and we didn't find it, but you know there are other boreholes that have found it, and it's got a fairly decent distribution across the area.
3: The fossils and rocks the project did find could help solve one of the world's biggest mysteries of paleontology: why prehistoric fish grew to be so big. Dr. Jeffrey Gillardo studies the evolution of ocean atmosphere chemistry from the George Mason University in the United States. He's also been watching this project closely.
6: Based on some rocks in other places in the world, like for example in the western U.S., we saw evidence that there was a major rise in oxygen in the oceans across the early to middle part of this Devonian period. So we're trying to see if that's a global signal, and that's why we're looking at another place, which is, you know, very, very far away. In the Attabale Basin in Queensland.
3: This limestone, extracted from kilometres under the Queensland outback, is now with the University of Queensland in Brisbane for further study.
2: Crispian Yeoman's reporting there. A retired WA science teacher is questioning the role of industry-backed education programs after students in her classroom were told gas was the answer to the energy transition and used plastic straws to drill for oil. The experience is part of a broader investigation that found fossil fuel companies are sponsoring hundreds of programs in schools, sporting clubs and museums, as the Climate Team's Nathan Morris reports.
7: Retired high school teacher Alison Holt had never heard of the Energy Club before she was told it would be taking over her science class at Busselton Senior High School in Western Australia.
8: I said, what's that? And they said, oh, they just come in and, you know, talk about mining and you know, the petrochemical industry. And I immediately, my hair went up on the back of my neck, and I'm, what do you mean? What are they coming to do? Oh, they've done it every year. Don't worry about it, you know, sort of thing.
7: The Energy Club used to be called the Petroleum Club, and Woodside Energy and ExxonMobil are just two of the major oil and gas companies it lists as sponsors of its next generation energy program. During one of the presentations, Alison recalls a demonstration to explain petroleum exploration drilling.
8: He had white bread and he'd put Nutella on one lap piece of bread, then he'd put sprinkles on the next piece, and he'd just make this big 4 or 5 layer sandwich.
7: Students were then invited to drill for oil using plastic straws pushed down through the layers of bread. Alison said her concern was not about the science, but the way the presentations framed the role of gas.
8: Talked about how gas was the answer, you know, in the transition to renewable energy. The bit about renewables was about how lithium batteries were, you know, only in the early stages, and that they were, and this is only a couple of years ago, that they were super, super heavy, and that your cars wouldn't be good with them, and really
9: you couldn't tow with them.
8: Yeah, the bit was, it was a negative, in other words, about renewables. And they mentioned about you know, wind turbines and the odd thing like that, but it was piecemeal and it wasn't in a positive light, because gas is the transition.
7: In a statement, Energy Club WA General Manager Kate McCarthy said its educational program was reviewed by participating schools to ensure the content was appropriate.
10: The classroom teacher is always present during the presentation, and the teacher and school are engaged for feedback on the program and its contents at each visit. Sponsors of the Next Generation Schools program do not contribute to the committee to develop or review the contents of the program.
7: The Energy Club was one of at least 260 educational programs backed by fossil fuel companies, identified in a report by climate advocacy group Comms Declare. Belinda Noble is the founder.
11: Our investigation found there is an unacceptable amount of marketing to children in the very places where they should be able to trust the information they're getting. So we found more than 260 programs across the country in everything from schools to museums to sports groups. Even teacher education programs are sponsored by fossil fuel corporations.
7: Another program with broad access to Australian schools is the Teacher Earth Science Education Program in Victoria, which is sponsored by a number of coal companies. One of its teacher resources included a unit on, quote, greening coal, a phrase that critics argue suggests the climate impacts of burning coal could be remedied.
11: Building trusted emotional connections with children in institutional environments, we think, can only be described as petro-grooming.
7: The Teacher Earth Science Education Program is

0: also supported by renewable energy and critical minerals companies. And in a statement, its chair, Jill Stevens, rejected the suggestion the organisation was captured by the resources industry.
1: Our educational material is scientifically accurate and is not influenced by our partners. Our industry partners are fully disclosed to all participants in our professional development.
0: ComsDeclare founder, Belinda Noble, again.
2: 80% of parents that we polled believe that schools should be funded by governments, not fossil fuel corporations.
0: Deakin University researcher, Associate Professor Eve Mays, says long-standing partnerships can shape how students learn about climate change and the energy transition.
3: The intention is to improve the community perception of the industry. Sometimes that might be it, but it also might be in terms of how particular topic areas are taught, whether that's climate change, whether that's energy transition, and the possibility of shaping how children and young people learn about those issues.
4: Associate Professor Eve Mays from Deakin University there, and she was speaking to our reporter Nathan Morris.
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4: To the New South Wales Hunter region now, where after 25 long years, the wait is finally over.
6: As your Lord Mayor, players of the Newcastle Knights 2026 team, if you win the grand final, a civic reception awaits you at City Hall. And I'll make sure that every player of the 2026 season gets a key to the city, and I'll throw keys to the city into the coaching staff as well. So, go Unites.
4: Newcastle Lord Mayor Gavin Morris giving some further motivation to his town's Newcastle Knights, who are heading to the NRL Grand Final. The Knights have secured their place in the biggest game of the rugby league season after producing one of the most dramatic finals victories in recent memories, defeating the Penrith Panthers 22 points to 14, despite trailing at halftime.
7: Unbelievable. The crowd is unbelievable. The town's unbelievable. And yet we're all happy.
8: Oh man, we're over the moon. We've been all season waiting for this, training, preparing, and now we've actually done it.
9: What an amazing feeling. The best half of football I've ever seen in my life, and I've been here a long time. Great coaching effort, but the passion and the love for each other, you can just feel earlier on in the season that they're fantastic, they really are.
10: How much does this game mean to you guys?
9: Oh, well, we didn't realise it meant so much until we saw it, but a lot.
10: Yeah.
9: They deserve all they get, these boys. What a champion team, and just look at this place. It's lifted the whole town.
4: It's their first NRL Grand Final appearance since 2001. And just 12 months ago, the Knights finished the season with the wooden spoon. Now, they're one game away from another premiership, and they'll face the Sydney Roosters in the decider on Sunday. Knights fever has gripped the city as supporters count down the days, and they're literally painting the town red and blue. Knights diehard and professional painter Lachlan Gray surprised his fiancée by painting their house red and blue while she was at work.
11: I said to my mates a couple of weeks ago that if we made it to the grand final, that I'd paint my house red and blue. And watching it happen on Sunday, it sort of sunk in that I'm now have to paint the house red and blue.
12: So wait, how far along are you?
11: Look, I've just done the front for now, but I've got a few other jobs to do at work, and I might keep going. We'll see how I go with time.
12: Okay. So do this require specific trips to the hardware store to get some paint for the colours?
11: Yeah. Went and picked out some nice bright and vibrant red and blue yesterday, and
12: If I can ask you your housing situation, I mean, are you living with anyone else, and do they have opinions about the new colours of your house?
11: Yes, I actually own my house with my fiance, and it was a bit of a surprise when she got home yesterday. I did tell her that I was going to do it, but I don't think she actually thought I was going to do it. I was only 2 years old in 2001, so I don't quite remember it, but there was a house near the high school and the stadium that I do remember. So, I know people have done it in the past.
4: Newcastle Knights supporter Lachlan Gray and Newcastle Lord Mayor Gavin Morris is expecting a big response from his town, announcing the council will open the Knights' home ground, McDonald Jones Stadium, as a live site to watch Sunday's games.
13: Can we be the first NRL community to fill out two stadiums for the grand final? Let's give it our best crack.

0: ever. Fantastic news. Thank you to the state government for supporting this. It is great news. Newcastle, let's do it this Sunday for the Knights.
1: The Steel City abuzz for the NRL Grand Final on Sunday. And that is Australia-wide for today. I'm Sinead Mangan. Cheerio.

0: Good evening, Sarah Maunder in Adelaide with ABC News. A state government minister has condemned fights on Adelaide beaches involving young people and assured the public police are adequately resourced. Police received reports of fights at Glenelg and Henley Beach yesterday, but when patrols arrived at Henley Square, police say most of the crowd had already gone. Videos on social media show people fighting on the two beaches with dozens of people watching. SA Health Minister Blair Boyer says the state has a well-resourced police force.
1: My anticipation is that the action taken on things like that will be really strong, and it should be because of what those people have done, but it needs to send a strong message as well to others who would consider that kind of violence, that it won't be tolerated in our society. That is not the kind of South Australia that we know and love.
0: Police say no injuries or assaults were recorded. The Environmental Protection Agency say it's investigating further reports of sediment runoff into the River Murray linked to a housing development in Purringa. Amelia Walters reports.
2: The ABC revealed in July private company Arisvi Holdings excavated land in Purringa prior to receiving retrospective approval. The company was found to have breached the Environmental Protection Act in 2022 by failing to stop sand, clay, gravel and soil from washing into the River Murray. It complied with a clean-up order, which was lifted in 2024. A recent State Commission assessment panel hearing on the company's future building plans was told the EPA is likely to begin constant monitoring of the site. An EPA spokesperson says officers inspected the site on September 15 and the agency is considering its regulatory options.
0: In a statement through its lawyer, Arisvi Holdings says the company is not aware of any new EPA investigation and the inspection last week shows there's no known issues with sediment runoff. The company says there's fencing at the site to eliminate runoff, which is being monitored weekly. It says it's pleased the State Commission Assessment Panel has approved its amended building plans and the conditions imposed are relatively standard. A date has yet to be set to recommence construction works on the site. Overseas, and the Pentagon says US forces have withdrawn from their remaining bases in Iraq. While the departure is broadly popular in Iraq, there is some concern that security forces trained and funded by the US still can't fully protect the country, where at least tens of thousands of Iraqis have died since the US-led invasion in 2003. This man in Baghdad said he's happy that US forces are leaving.
3: Our feeling, it fills our heart with joy, and I feel on the day of the American forces withdrawal is like I'm born again, and I'm 70 years old. The withdrawal of the American forces is the withdrawal of the occupier. We should invest and allow militias to surrender their weapons to the government.
0: Sports Integrity Australia has banned the men's winner of this year's stall gift for 12 months after he recorded a positive drug test due to ADHD medication. Georgia Lenton-Williams reports.
4: In April, 21-year-old Olufemi Komolafe ran the famous Victorian foot race with a personal best time of 12.03. But following an investigation, Sports Integrity Australia has handed the medical student from Adelaide a 12-month ban. He tested positive for ADHD medication. The organisers of the stall gift wouldn't confirm whether he had to return his $40,000 winner's cheque or whether he would be stripped of his title. In a statement, the organisers said integrity was fundamental to the competition and that it would work with sports bodies as the matter progresses.
0: A brown bear known as 89 Backpack has won the annual Fat Bear Week competition after what the US National Park Service described as a battle of size, skill, snack acquisition and strategic loafing. The competition sees fans vote on which brown bears in Katmai National Park have put on the most weight before hibernating in a week-long knockout tournament. Fat Bear Week is held every year, just weeks before the bears enter hibernation, and they have been feasting on salmon, building their fat reserves for the winter. South Australia's weather, a severe thunderstorm warning for damaging winds, large hailstones and heavy rainfall is currently in place for parts of the Northwest Pastoral District. Top temperatures around the state tomorrow, Port Lincoln showers in 21, Port Pirie rain, possible storm, a top of 26, Renmark also rain and a possible storm heading for 29, Mount Gambier showers and 19. Adelaide heading for a top of 21 tomorrow and rain after an overnight low of 15. Looking ahead, Friday showers and 19, Saturday and Sunday also 19. ABC News.
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7: And I hope you've had a wonderful Wednesday. Troy Sincox for Spence Denny, who returns to ABC Evenings next Monday night. He's getting up nice and early all this week. And we'll hear him on the radio after 8 o'clock tonight because he raised a topic that I'm sure many of you will remember. And you can always be part of the program on 1300 222 891 or send me a text on 0467 922 891. Now, tomorrow night, we will be playing our jukebox at 9 o'clock. And you can help us decide on our theme, if you like. What do you think would be topical or just really interesting? Well, it's the 1st of October tomorrow. Perhaps we could have a number of songs mentioning firsts or something of that description. We're in the middle of spring. Could be something to do with that. We just had the AFL Grand Final. I mean, it can be way out there or it can be something that feels like it fits tomorrow night. Have a think about it for our jukebox. You can help us decide the theme. If you do have an idea, make sure you get in touch, 1300 222 891. And in just a moment, you can win yourself an ABC Evenings torch. You pop it on your keyring. You never know when it will come in handy. And we've got five categories. It's a lot of fun playing our quiz. The categories are A Question of Cutlery, Field of Dreams, Give Me a Clue, Life's a Beach, and Diamonds in the Rough. Yeah, they're out there. Who knows what those questions can be? Doesn't matter if you get them right or wrong. It's more about playing the game. So give me a call, 1300 222 891. It's also What Am I Wearing Wednesday? I've got a couple of clues for that as well. And you might be able to work out what I'm donning in the ABC studios this evening. It's pretty special. My grandma got it for me too. 1300 222 891. The Blockbuster Quiz next. In the meantime, here's the Bee Gees. 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

0: You should be dancing the Bee Gees on 891 ABC Adelaide, South Australia, Broken Hill, and 105.7 ABC Radio Darwin and the NT. Troy Sincock. And I reckon I underestimated the Bee Gees when I was younger. I always used to think they were super cheesy, but I reckon the older I'm getting, the more and more I appreciate how good they really were and how they adapted sort of from genre to genre. They, you know, pop music, of course, they got involved in disco music. Barry Gibb wrote some extraordinary songs over the years. And what incredible voices they have too. One of my great memories of my year seven teacher, his name was Peter Shearer. And he used to comb his hair a lot. He had this sort of greasy hair and he had a comb in his back pocket. He was constantly brushing his hair. But one of his big claim to fame was apparently when he was a child, he won a Bee Gees lookalike competition. And I remember him raising that in primary school and me thinking, who on earth are the Bee Gees? And then, of course, we were just surrounded by them on pretty much every radio station. Okay, and I think that's pretty appropriate music too for what we're about to enter into. That could win you an ABC Evening's Torch. It's this.
1: I'm the principal of the school, and as a principal, you're supposed to know everything.
2: I was just hoping that I wouldn't get asked this question.
3: Do you want Tony more than a game?
1: I have absolutely no idea.
4: And my favourite Einstein quote is, I know about two things, the expanding universe and human stupidity, and I'm not sure about the expanding universe.
1: Thanks for playing soft.
0: Oh, yes, we are going to play very soft this evening. There is nothing hard about the ABC Blockbuster Quiz where you could win yourself an ABC Evening's Torch, pop it on your keyring. It will get you out of the darkness and into the light. And we have five categories for you to play. Our first caller is James. G'day, James.
5: Greetings, greetings. How are you?
0: Good. Where are you calling from?
5: I'm in, where am I? Sunny Rosewater right now.
0: I love how you had to think about that, James. It's been a big day, has it?
5: Yes. Alarm clock went off at 3:30 and I'm just packing up from work right now.
0: So. My goodness. It went off at 3:30 this afternoon or 3:30 this morning?
5: No, this morning.
0: Wow, and here's Spence complaining about getting up early.
5: Yeah, well.
0: You've got a much, much tougher than him.
5: Yeah, well, sometimes you just got to, you know, knuckle in and just get things done.
0: That is absolutely true. All right, well, it's kind of about midnight your time then, really.
5: That's right. Yep.
0: I hope you've still got enough energy to get through this. We've got five categories and you get to choose. It's also What Am I Wearing Wednesday? So I've got a question for you. In fact, let's kick off with that.
5: Yes, indeed.
0: This was from my grandma when I was much younger. It is from a place that is a town in Western Australia. Any ideas?
5: Look, let's just knuckle down. Oh.
0: You could fluke it with your first answer.
5: No. Okay, my first answer was Kalgoorlie.
0: No, it's not Kalgoorlie. But anyway, that doesn't count for anything. That's just what we're doing on the side. But I reckon someone will get it as we progress. All right, here's your categories. And you tell me which one you want to go with. Question of cutlery. Field of Dreams, Give Me a Clue, Life's a Beach, or Diamonds in the Rough?
5: Well, the only thing I've got, the commonality between me and the Bee Gees is my beard and my extending little growing block of hair at the moment. Okay. So, Diamond in the Rough.
0: Diamonds in the Rough, fantastic. I reckon my teacher, Mr. Shearer, who won the Bee Gees lookalike competition, had something to do with his teeth. I don't think it was so much to do with how he looked in the face. I think it was something to do with maybe dental work that was required. I'm not sure. Anyway, okay, diamonds in the rough. Here's your first question. What numerical value does a diamond hold on the Mohs scale of mineral hardness? Is it A, 8, B, 12, or C, 10? What numerical value does a diamond hold on the Mohs scale?
5: I really should know this. In my trade. So we use.
0: Can
5: diamonds.
0: I ask, what is your trade? Are you a jeweller?
5: I have a customer that is a jeweller.
0: Okay.
5: I could call a friend. I'm an electrician.
0: Okay, great. Gotcha.
5: So good for drilling and
0: yes,
5: stuff.
0: Absolutely.
5: Let's go for 12.
0: It's not 12, unfortunately. Yeah. I'm so sorry, James.
5: Well, that's the norm for me. Yeah. It is what it is.
0: Okay. It's about the participation, as I said, James. Someone had to kick us off, and it was you tonight, so you get that.
5: That's it. Righto, ciao.
0: Good on you. Thanks so much, James. Appreciate you playing. And Jackie has got the answer correct. It's ABC's Blockbuster Quiz, and Julie from Broadview's next. Hi, Julie.
6: Oh, hello, Troy. I'm again tonight.
0: Yes. Now, did you hear the question? Do you know the choices, or do you need them again?
6: I'll need them again, please.
0: Okay. From what I recall, you didn't do too badly last night. You got a couple, right?
6: Monday.
0: Oh, was it Monday? Oh, geez, the days are really blurring into one another. Okay. What numerical value does a diamond hold on the Mohs scale of mineral hardness? We know it's not 12, so it's either A, 8, or C, 10.
6: Is it 10?
0: Yep, it is 10. Diamond is the hardest known natural material on Earth, sitting at the very top of the Mohs scale. So good on you, Julie. You are you're as sharp as a diamond.
6: Right, thank you.
0: Okay, that's all right. My pleasure. Let's see how you go from here. You want to continue with diamonds in the rough, or would you like to change it up?
6: Change it up, please.
0: Okay. Would you prefer Field of Dreams, Give Me a Clue, Life's a Beach, or That's It?
6: Didn't you have something about cutlery in there?
0: Yeah, I did. Oh, that's right. That's right. I do too. How did I miss that one? A question of cutlery. That's what it's called.
6: Yes. Okay.
0: You'd like to go with that one?
6: Yes, please.
0: I want to ask you a question about what I'm wearing too, but I've lost my. Oh, here we go. I've lost my sheet. Before we go on to that, what am I wearing? I've already said I'm a town in Western Australia. Now, my location as a white settlement was chosen in 1883. Any idea what town this would be?
6: Would it be Denmark?
0: No, it's not Denmark. No, it is not Denmark, but that doesn't matter. Let's try a question of cutlery. Here is the first question. The English word spoon derives from an old English word, spawn, with which original literal meaning? Does it mean A, small drinking implement, B, tiny hand or claw, or C, chip or splinter of wood? So the English word spoon derives from an old English word with what original literal meaning? A, small drinking implement, B, tiny hand or claw, or C, chip or splinter of wood?
6: I'm going to...

0: go B.
1: You know, I would have gone B. You sure you want to do that?
0: Yes, because I don't want to be the winner again tonight.
1: Oh, it's so tough being the winner, isn't it? I mean, you win every day in life, Julie. Why would you need to win here tonight? You haven't won, unfortunately.
0: No, and that's okay, because I won Monday night.
1: Okay. Well, I mean, that was an extraordinary effort. That was 8 correct answers. Straight off the bat, you chose C pretty much every time. See, I thought you might have come in with the same technique, but that hasn't been the case. And now you're left with 1 correct.
0: That's right, but at least the audience have got to, you know, hear my dulcet tones again. And
1: absolutely, what a pleasure that's been,
0: not
1: Julie.
0: Not worry. Oh, where's Julie?
1: That's right. Yes, we know you're still with us, Julie, and that's what counts. Thank you so much for playing.
0: That's all right, Troy.
1: Good on you. All right, there's free lines available if you'd like to play the ABC Blockbuster Quiz. I'd love to have you. 1-300-222-891. We're back taking more calls right after this.
2: 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It's Bluey's Sign and Seek. 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Hooray. How do I know? 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Between the shows, look out for the signs to seek in the next Auslan episode and see how many you can spot. 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
1: Spence Sterney back on Monday. We'll hear from him after 8, and you can win yourself an ABC Evenings torch that you can pop on your key ring as part of the ABC Blockbuster Quiz. 1-300-222-891. Love to hear from you. We also are running What Am I Wearing Wednesday. This is a regular thing that Spence does, so I've jumped on board. And Jordan from Golden Grove has given it a shot via text. He is incorrect. So let's see if Barry can help us out. Hello, Barry.
5: Good evening, sir.
1: I will kick off with what I am wearing Wednesday. So I'm a town in Western Australia. My location as a white settlement was chosen in 1883. Here's your next one. I'm named after a former governor, and I'm going to leave it there. Any idea what the name of this town is?
5: Okay, well, I was speculating and I was thinking around that time, a lot of ships were sailing around the bottom end of Australia. Mm-hmm. And I was thinking, and being a town, you didn't say a city, so it's got to be under, 20,000 people? That mm-hmm. makes a town, doesn't it?
1: Yeah, something like that.
5: And so I was thinking Albany, but I can't think of a Governor Albany.
1: No.
5: So I won't go there. Was there a Governor Geraldton? I'll go Geraldton.
1: No, it's not Geraldton. But I've got to say that Jackie also went for Albany, so you wouldn't have been alone had you gone for that one. All right, so we'll put that aside for the moment, and we'll see if you can ask...
5: If I may comment for a moment.
1: Please.
5: You opened with the Bee Gees.
1: Oh, yes.
5: My mother-in-law, God bless her soul, used to babysit the Bee Gees.
1: Really?
5: When they came out,
1: yeah.
5: First came to Australia, they lived at a place called Crib Island, which doesn't exist anymore. It's underneath the new international airport, and it's where the poor people that called the poor people lived. Like, you know, you had to be absolutely destitute.
1: Right.
5: They still had outhouses. It was, you know, it was a rural, cold, wet, miserable, cheap suburb.
1: Wow.
5: And, and they lived next door to the VGs. And when Mummy went out to her work, I think she was a cleaner, the brothers Gibb would come over and sit there with my ex-friend. Well, not my ex-friend. She's still my darling friend,
1: yeah.
5: My ex-partner, and her brother and sister, and, yeah.
1: Well, so how many of the VGs used to be looked after by your mum?
5: Well, there was 3 of them, wasn't there?
1: There was, but and she looked after each and every one of them. Actually, there was 4. Well, there was 4, wasn't there? There was Andy Gibb as well.
5: Well, I look, come on. This is 50 years ago.
1: It was. Actually, we're going to be celebrating something that turns 50 today, and that'll be after 8 o'clock tonight.
5: Yeah, I mean, they're going to be one of Brisbane's greatest, you know, exports. If you go to Redcliffe, they've got the

0: BG Way, a little laneway street named after them. Now, they went to all the trouble of building bronze statues of them, but they made them like 4 foot six tall. I mean, you could have, you know, I mean, if you're going to go, how much cheaper is it to make them 4 foot six instead of life size?
1: Yeah, exactly.
0: And it's always, you know, as Mark Twain once said, one can only imagine the lack of mental dexterity that came up with that idea.
1: Well, it's the thought that counts, Barry. It's the thought that counts. Hey, you know, you were going to say Albany, and that would have been, well, that would have been incorrect. In fact, your actual answer was incorrect also. But Emily from Unley and Sonia from Cow have got the right answers online SMS.
0: Win the hat.
1: Yeah, well, yeah, exactly. We don't have a caller yet with the right answer, so you have to play the ABC Blockbuster Quiz and see if you can match Sonia and Emily's mental dexterity. All right, let's answer this question. A question of cutlery it is. The English word spoon derives from an old English word with what literal meaning? A, small drinking implement, or C, chip or splinter of wood?
0: Well, it's a soup spoon. You drink with it. So I'll have to go with A.
1: No. No. Barry, I'm so sorry.
0: At least I've narrowed it down.
1: That's right. And we would never have heard your BG story had you not called. I'm so grateful for that.
0: So am I. I mean, you know, they're pretty cool dudes. And who's the last man standing? Barry. Right?
1: That's right.
0: The coolest of all the BGs.
1: I agree. Isn't he amazing? He really is. He just keeps going and going. And what an incredible songwriter. That work he did with Barbara Streisand as well was just extraordinary. Barry, thank you for playing the ABC Blockbuster Quiz. It's time for Jordan to give it a go. Hi, Jordan.
2: And hello, how are you, Troy?
1: I'm very well, thank you. Now, there's no way you can get this wrong if you've been listening in, because
2: it is B.
1: Did you say B?
2: Yeah.
1: No, don't say that, because someone else chose that, so it's just not an option anymore. So we've had someone choose A and someone choose B, which leaves...
2: C.
1: Yeah. Okay. Chip or splinter of wood. So spoon meant a chip or sliver of wood, reflecting the fact that the early Germanic and Anglo-Saxon eating implements were commonly whittled from timber. So
2: wow.
1: That's, you don't... You don't get to know things like that every day, do you? Okay.
2: No.
1: Do you want to stick with a question of cutlery, or would you like to change it up?
2: Let's stick with that.
1: Okay.
2: Also, do you remember when you took the big red car down to the Wimbale Dam?
1: Yeah, I do.
2: So I was sadly reading on Facebook tonight that Mr. Goose might have passed away.
1: Oh, really?
2: Yeah.
1: Oh, my God. That goose was so beloved in the area. He was a very, very big boy, too. He wasn't hard to miss. You could see his head over the grass when I was there, and I know a lot of the locals were really looking out for him, even though he could get a bit antsy because he was looking after some ducks, I think.
2: But, yeah, that's right.
1: But he might have passed on.
2: Yeah.
1: Oh, I'm so sorry to hear that. But thank you for letting me know, Jordan. I appreciate that.
2: No worries, Troy.
1: Okay. Now, before we go on to your next question of cutlery, what am I wearing Wednesday? We do have a couple of correct answers on our SMS line. So here we go again. I'm a town in Western Australia. My location as a white settlement was chosen in 1883. I'm named after a former governor. And here's your next one. Dinosaur footprints dating back to the early Cretaceous period were found off the coast.
2: Because I've been to this place, I believe it's Broome.
1: Yeah, it is Broome.
2: Wow.
1: Well done. We had another six clues to go, but you got it in four.
2: I went in a hovercraft out into the dinosaur footprints. So,
1: really?
2: Yeah, I knew exactly where after that clue.
1: You most certainly did. And yes, Granny got me a T-shirt with brown ribbing and weirdly a picture of a broom saying broom. Jackie also got that correct online. All right, a question of cutlery. Here's your next question. Which 16th century Italian noblewoman is widely credited with helping popularise the use of the individual table fork at royal court?

0: acts in France and England? Is it A, Monica Bellucci, C, Catherine de Medici, or C, Lucrezia Borgia?
1: A.
0: Yep. No, it's not A. It's not A. Whew, I almost gave you a freebie there.
1: Yeah, I know.
0: Monica Bellucci, I think she was an actress, and she wouldn't have been from that period. She would have been more recent than that, and I don't think you'd be the only person that would have chosen her.
1: No.
0: But it's not right, unfortunately. But thanks for letting me know about the goose. I'm so sorry to hear that.
1: No worries, mate, and have a great night.
0: Yeah, you too. Thanks, Jordan. I really appreciate your call on the ABC's Blockbuster Quiz. Troy Sincock filling in for Spence Denny. We'll hear from him after 8, and he'll be back on the radio this time next Monday. Win yourself an ABC Evening's Torch. And right now, there's not a lot of competition here. We just have generally, people have been getting one correct answer. So if you get more than one, you're really in with the shot tonight. And Ruth, could you do with the torch?
2: Yes, I can.
0: Yeah, good. It sounds like you're in the dark there wrestling with something. I could hear like bottles smashing, or what was happening there?
2: Oh, we're just eating tea.
0: Okay. Probably with the fork that we're talking about at the moment, I would suggest. Ruth? Okay, so which 16th century Italian noblewoman is widely credited with helping popularise the use of the individual table fork at royal courts in France and England? It's either B, Catherine de Medici, or C, Lucrezia Borgia.
2: Number C.
0: B?
3: B.
2: Is B right?
0: Yeah, B is right. B's right. Catherine de Medici, she brought her Italian culinary customs, including the use of the fork, to the French court when she married King Henry II in 1533. Okay. You want to stay in the cutlery zone given you're having dinner, or do you want to try something new?
2: We'll keep with cutlery, I think.
0: I reckon that's the way. All right. Okay. Which French statesman had the sharp points of dining knives ground down into rounded tips in the 17th century to discourage guests from using them as toothpicks? Was it A, Cardinal Richelieu, B, King Louis the 14th, or C, Napoleon Bonaparte?
2: B.
0: No. And it was probably to do with my pronunciation, because if I'd pronounced it correctly, you probably would have known who was French and who wasn't. I'll take one for the team there, Ruth. My apologies. Thank you for playing. And I'm sorry we couldn't give you a torch.
2: Oh, well.
0: What are you having for dinner, by the way?
2: Tuna.
0: Just tuna on itself? Any accompaniments?
2: And some noodles.
0: Tuna? Now, that's an interesting combination, isn't it?
2: Oh, well.
0: I think you'd have tuna with a salad or something. You seem to have, like, two worlds colliding there. How's it going for you, Ruth? Are you enjoying it?
2: Going all right, yes.
0: Okay, I might give that a go. Tuna and noodles. Thanks so much for calling. Appreciate you being part of the show. You're on 891 ABC Adelaide, South Australia, Broken Hill, and 105.7 ABC Radio Darwin and the NT. And Jody's called through from the York Peninsula. Hello, Jody. Oh, I can hear myself. Jody, turn the radio down if you can, because no one needs to hear me twice. It's hard enough just hearing me the first time. So turn that down. I'll come back to you now. No, I'm hearing myself again. All right. Maybe I could ask myself a question.
4: Sorry about that. You caught me unawares. I was just cooking some marinara.
0: Oh, wow, that sounds good. God, I'm getting hungry
4: actually,
0: now.
4: With a twist, actually, it's not with the red sauce. It's with a white sauce.
0: Oh, delicious. That sounds very, very good. What do you think of noodles and tuna?
4: Oh, actually, I was just speaking that with my brother. It's great, especially in a tuna bake.
0: Yeah, well, that's true. That's more pasta though than noodles, isn't it?
4: Not really. Predominantly with tuna, you drain off the water or a brine or whatever you're going to have.
0: Mm.
4: Don't ever use oil.
0: Okay.
4: And some good cheese, some good pasta, some great bechamel sauce and some onion, and bake it. Beautiful.
0: I reckon we should install you as our resident chef here. You know, when I very first started in radio, when I was a very young man, there was a tea lady at the radio station that I began. And this lady was not young, and she had a little tray, and it was full of all sorts of things. I remember biscuits and, you know, that kind of thing. And then 2 weeks later, she retired. And that was it. I only got to enjoy the tea lady for 2 weeks. And then I was drinking caterer's blend in the staff kitchen from that point onwards. Well,
4: this is very scary. I feel like AI has taken over now because I've just retired from chefing.
0: Oh, really? Yeah, it sounded to me like you knew what you were talking about. Speaking of chefing, a chef taught me how to make a souffle via Zoom a couple of weeks ago.
4: Zoom?
0: A guy I know, he lives in New South Wales, and he was talking about souffles when we were having a conversation one time, and then I mentioned I've never cooked one, and then he taught me via Zoom. So I was watching him cook, and I was working along with him. It was delicious. We used bananas in our souffle.
4: That's great. So what you're saying is a conduit for educational and as well as getting all those people who are retiring from what they do out there, so that knowledge is not lost.
0: Exactly. In fact, I think this guy was so inspired by teaching me that I reckon he's got the bug again. I reckon he's going to go back to teaching at TAFE or something like that, which would be wonderful. All right, let's get into our next question, which you have two choices now because the last caller was incorrect. Which French statesman had the sharp points of dining knives ground down into rounded tips in the 17th century to discover guests from using them as toothpicks? Was it A? Cardinal
4: Napoleon Bonaparte, for sure.
0: No.
4: No?
0: No. So sorry.
4: No, you're right.
0: Thanks for playing, Jody.
4: I'm very presumptuous. Yeah, it's all good. We'll catch up soon enough.
0: I'm sure we will. Thanks so much. If I don't speak to you tomorrow night, I'm backing in a couple of weeks' time. Okay, Gary is our next competitor, if we can call it that, from Mount Gambier. Hi, Gary.
3: How you going, mate?
0: Well, that's pretty much a gimme now because we know it's not B and it's not C. So if it's not B and it's not C and you were choosing between A, B and C, what would you choose?
3: Well, obviously.
0: Yes?
3: C.
0: No, that's already been chosen. B and C have been chosen.
3: So A.
0: Yeah, that's right. That's right. I knew that's what you meant anyway. So the French statesman who had the sharp points of dining knives ground down into rounded tips in the 17th century was Cardinal Richelieu. Now, I've definitely pronounced that incorrectly, but he was reportedly so annoyed by guests picking their teeth with the sharp points of their knives after a meal that they had them dulled. Could you imagine getting in there with a knife? Don't we spend enough on dental treatment over the years? That'd be the last thing I'd do.
3: I wouldn't do that.
0: No. Good to hear, Gary. 1-300-222-891's my number. If Gary bombs out, we've got a free board, so you can jump in straight away. Now, do you want to stick with cutlery or would you like to try another category, Gary?
3: What else is there, mate?
0: You've got Field of Dreams, Give Me a Clue, Life's a Beach, or Diamonds in the Rough?
3: Oh, give us a diamond in a rough.
0: I love that. I thought you might go for that one. All right. Among the four C's of diamond grading, which factor describes the precise proportions, symmetry, and polish that maximise a diamond's brilliance and light return? Is it A, cut, B, clarity, or C, carat?
3: Oh, I think it would be carat.
0: Yeah, no. No, it's not. Do you want to? We don't have anyone else. So if it's not C, it could be A or B. Do you reckon it could be cut or clarity?
3: Oh, clarity.
0: Oh, no. Oh, no.
3: All right, oh, no.
0: Good.
3: Oh, give us a crack.
0: Congratulations. You're absolutely right, Gary. Cut. It was cut.
3: Oh, thanks very much for not bumping me off, mate.
0: No. Well, look, you're neck and neck with everyone else on two correct. So if you get the next one right, you're in a very good position to win yourself an ABC Evening's Torch. Have you ever won one before?
3: Nah.
0: Okay.
3: Never.
0: Tonight's your night. Do you want to stick with Diamonds in the Rough?
3: Oh, why not?
0: The Diamondbacks are a professional American baseball team that plays in which state? A, Utah, B, California, or C, Arizona? C seemed to be a very popular choice last night for some reason.
3: I reckon it would be California.
0: No.
3: No,
0: Gary, you've done remarkably well to get this far answering so many incorrectly. Congratulations. Thanks so much for playing the Blockbuster Quiz.
3: No worries. Thanks, Beth.

0: A former cop charged with their murder is underway. On the case of Jesse and Luke, we're your eyes and ears inside the courtroom, talking you through the witnesses and evidence that's put before the jury. 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
3: Where it is 20 to 8, we're playing the blockbuster quiz, and it is going very pear-shaped. John from Euradler says, Troy, I don't think the Mensa Society members are listening in tonight. Honestly, it would surprise me if they ever listened, John, but thank you very much for your message. 1-300-222-891 is my number as we play the blockbuster quiz, and we have Chris up next from the York Peninsula. Hello, Chris.
4: Hello.
3: Okay. Are you feeling lucky?
4: I don't know, because John's not with me. He's in the other room because he's just getting over the flu, and I've had mask on. I'm in one room and whatever, and touch wood, I haven't got it.
3: Can you call out to him from where you are? Can he lend you a hand in the background if necessary?
4: No, okay. He's down the other end of the house.
3: All right, you're on your own. Well, anyway, you know, Gary, well, what a checkered performance he had. We can only hope that you get to three here. Let's see. Otherwise, it feels like about 20 people are getting torches tonight. But here's the question. The Diamondbacks are a professional American baseball team that plays in which state? We know it's not California. So it's either A, Utah, or C, Arizona.
4: Oh, God. Was A or C? Is it eeny, meeny, miny, moe? Here I go again.
3: They're called the Diamondbacks. Would you expect them from Utah or Arizona?
4: I'll go Utah.
3: Oh, man.
4: Oh, no. Where's John?
3: Exactly. Where is John when you need him? How's your day been anyway, Chris? Have you had a good day?
4: Yes, a really good day. Thank you.
3: Oh, that's good to hear. I'm glad we got to speak to you, even if we couldn't give you a torch.
4: No worries.
3: Thanks for playing. All my best to John. And Mark is from Hawthorndean. Hello, Mark.
5: G'day, Luke. I am from Hawthorndean, but I'm on the York Peninsula.
3: Okay, great. And my name's Troy, not Luke. So,
5: Sorry. That's... Luke is my butcher. I've got a butcher called Luke Sincock.
3: Oh, really? Do you?
5: Troy. Might be your brother. I don't know.
3: He'd be doing okay, too, because, you know, we heard the other night that butchers are hard to come by these days. There's only about 10 or so going through TAFE, so Luke's got a job for life. Okay, so you can only... There's only one more answer. We've chosen B and C. So what are you going for?
5: I'm going to go Arizona.
3: That's right. You actually we chosen A and B, so I'm glad you chose C. Arizona is absolutely right. It's the Arizona Diamondbacks. Okay. Want to continue with Diamonds in the Rough or try something new?
5: Yeah.
3: Okay.
5: Try something new.
3: Okay. A question of cutlery, Field of Dreams, Give Me a Clue, or Life's a Beach?
5: Give Me a Clue.
3: Okay, good. This will be the first question we've asked in that category. All right. Which eccentric Belgian detective... created by author Agatha Christie, was introduced in the 1920 novel The Mysterious Affair at Stiles. Is it A, Tintin, B, Jane Marple, or C, Hercule Poirot?
5: C, yep. Poirot.
3: I know. My pronunciations haven't been on point tonight, that's for sure. Want to continue with this one?
5: Yeah, sure.
3: Okay, it's a fun category. What is the name of the dishevelled, cigar-smoking Los Angeles homicide detective first portrayed on television by Peter Falk in 1968? Is it A, Jim Rockford, B, Columbo, or C, Kojak?
5: B, Columbo.
3: That's right. I used to love Kojak, by the way. Remember him with his bald head and he was always sucking on a lollipop? I have not heard about Kojak for years.
5: I know, but I used to watch Columbo. I reckon it must have been on in the middle of the day when I was wagging school. On like Channel 7 or 9 or something, and I used to watch him and think, how did this guy get a job?
3: I know. It's amazing. Things always seem to work out for him somehow, but he had a weird way of getting there. Okay, here's the next question. In which fictional English town are Ruth Rendell's Inspector Wexford novels set? Is it A, Lomford, B, Midsummer, or C, Kings Markham?
5: Don't know this one. I'm going to go... C.
3: Yep. Very, very good. All right. You've got the torch in your grasp. I probably would have gone for something else. But yes, written by Ruth Rendell, the inspector.

0: The Wexford novels are set in and around the fictional town in Sussex of Kings Markham. Okay, we might as well ride this category out, I say.
1: Yeah, I reckon. Let's go.
0: Okay, what was the name of the red-haired detective in the long-running British police series The Bill? Was it A, Detective Inspector Roy Galloway, B, D.I. Frank Burnside, or C, Detective John Kelly?
1: A.
0: Yep, A it was. Four in a row, and that category is out of here. Okay, so you've got Life's a Beach, Give Me a Clue, or...
1: Give me Life's a Beach.
0: Okay, good. Beach, let's give that one a shot. In which city can you find the famous Copacabana Beach?
1: Oh, I have to answer this?
0: I'm afraid so.
1: It's not No. In which city?
0: Yep. Where's Copacabana Beach?
1: Copacabana.
0: That's it. You do a good Barry Manilow.
1: Well, thank you very much. that was Elvis, wasn't it?
0: Hey, that's right.
1: Copacabana. Which city? Would you give me a country?
0: Yeah, actually, I will. Brazil.
1: Brazil. Argentina. Brazil, what's the capital? Rio, sorry.
0: Yes, that's right. Rio it is. Rio de Janeiro.
1: Thank you.
0: Okay, let's keep on going. What is the name of the famous beach in Hawaii where beach volleyball was first played in 1915?
1: Oh, wow.
0: So it's a beach in Hawaii.
1: Beach in Hawaii. I'm going to crash out on this one, I reckon. I don't know any. I've actually been to Hawaii, but only as a layover.
0: Starts with a W.
1: It's on the tip of my tongue when you said that. W. I want to say something like Wahuna or Watahuna, you know, like.
0: Yep.
1: It's one of those, but it's probably plastered over every surf T-shirt I had as a kid from Kmart.
0: This definitely would be. Kmart surf T-shirts. Jeez, everyone had one, didn't they?
1: I'm going to have to pass on that one.
0: Okay, Mark. Well, thank you so much for playing, and it's very likely you'll come home with the torch. Someone's got to get six questions right. So I'll congratulate you, expecting you to be the winner, and if someone else wins, sorry about that.
1: No, okay. No worries.
0: Thanks so much, Mark. I really appreciate you playing. Okay, Emma is from Gawler. Hi, Emma.
2: Hi, how are you?
0: What a mixed bag it's been for us tonight on ABC's Blockbuster Quiz. My goodness.
2: It certainly has been.
0: Okay, what's the name of the famous beach in Hawaii where beach volleyball was first played in 1915? Begins with a W.
2: I was
0: going to
2: say Waikiki.
0: Yes, Waikiki. I bet Mark is absolutely kicking himself.
2: Yep.
0: Okay, well done. Do you want to continue with Life's a Beach or do you want to try another category?
2: Is the drive-ins and the rough still going?
0: We've got one more to go there.
2: All right.
0: Okay. The theme song of the 1971 James Bond movie, Diamonds Are Forever, starring Sean Connery, was sung by which Welsh singer? A, Tom Jones, B, Shirley Bassey, or C, Bryn Terfel?
2: I'm going to go B.
0: Yep, Shirley Bassey. I mean, wasn't she the best singer of James Bond themes? Okay. I reckon she was. She had a lot of pizzazz. All right, well, that takes out that category. So you've got a question of cutlery, Field of Dreams, or Life's a Beach?
2: Let's go back to the beach, please.
0: Okay, great idea. Which island in Australia features the famous 75-mile beach, which has been used as a sand highway and aircraft runway? Is it B? No. Oh, my God. Is it A?
2: Yep.
0: What? There's something in the air tonight. I don't know what it is, but I feel like... I don't know where I am or what I'm doing. Okay, A, is it Norfolk Island? B, Christmas Island? Or C, Kigari?
2: Gosh, I'm having a total guess here. I'm
0: going
2: to go C.
0: Yep, C it is. Keep on guessing, Emma. You're doing great. And you've still got time to knock off Mark. You're in the car. Where are you travelling from?
2: I'm travelling from the city. Actually, I'm nearly back in Gawler now.
0: Oh, okay, fantastic.
2: I'm going to pull over, actually.
0: Have you experienced any rain tonight?
2: There was a little bit of a drizzle, but not much to talk about.
0: Okay, good to hear. All right, this is the last question.

0: in the Life's a Beach category. Which country is home to Cox's Bazaar, known as the longest natural unbroken sea beach in the world? Is it A, South Africa, B, Bangladesh, or C, Canada? Cox's Bazaar. Is it A, South Africa, B, Bangladesh, or C, Canada?
1: I'm going to say B.
0: Yep, Bangladesh it is. Keep going. It sounds like that was a guess too.
1: It was.
0: Okay. Well, it's serving you well. A question of cutlery or Field of Dreams? Emma, which would you like?
1: Let's go Field of Dreams, please.
0: Okay. This is the first time this category has been chosen. So okay. It's all yours, and you could you could answer each and every one of these right, and you'll grab that torch out of Mark's grasp. Which actor stars as the idealistic, baseball-loving farmer in the 1989 movie Field of Dreams? I didn't watch this that long ago. A, Tom Hanks. B, Kevin Costner. C, Harrison Ford.
1: I actually know this one. It's B.
0: It is B. Oh, Mark will be absolutely shaking in his boots right now. You're on four. He got five. Here's your next question in the Field of Dreams category.
1: Okay.
0: How many Academy Awards has Sally Field won? Ooh. Is it A, 3, B, 1, C, 2?
1: I'm going to go A.
0: Mark is so glad you did.
1: Oh,
0: I'm sorry, Emma, but you did remarkably well.
1: They were good guesses, weren't they?
0: They were magnificent guesses. Try again. You don't need to know anything. Just keep on guessing. You'll be fine. Well done, Emma. Thanks so much for playing.
1: All right. Congratulations to Mark.
0: Yes, good on you, Mark. You've done well. I mean, I don't think we've got enough questions for someone to beat Mark. We've got enough to equal you, Emma, though. It's 8-8 on 891 ABC Adelaide, South Australia, Broken Hill, and 105.7 ABC Radio Darwin and the NT. Troy Sincock filling in for Spence Denny. What a wild blockbuster quiz this has been. We have not finished yet. So give me a call, 1-300-222-891.
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0: And I hope you're having a wonderful Wednesday night. After 8 o'clock, how prepared are you for death? Might sound a bit bleak, but it's often ignored, and the actions you take now could remove a lot of stress, not only for you, but the people you love. We're going to guide you through that process directly after the 8 o'clock news. But Fran is from Coromandel Valley. Hello, Fran.
12: Hello, how are you?
0: I don't know about that, to be honest. I don't know how to answer it. This has been a crazy, crazy quiz.
12: I think we need to work on your pronunciation of Cardinal Richelieu and Hercule Poirot.
0: Oh.
12: It's not Hercules, it's Hercule, which is the French pronunciation.
0: See, well, one thing we've learned tonight is that Troy knows nothing about French.
12: That's right.
0: How did I go with my Italian pronunciations?
12: Oh, I'm not Italian, so I'm not too fussed about that.
0: Okay, no worries. You did okay. Well, that's fine. How many Academy Awards has Sally Field won? Now I need to tell you that Frosty has got this line on got this correct on the SMS line. How many Academy Awards has Sally Field won? A, 3, B, 1, or C, 2?
12: I think it's 2.
0: Yes, that's right. Do you know what films they were?
12: Norma Rae, and I've got a feeling it might have been for Forrest Gump as a supporting actress.
0: No, but that would have been well-deserved. It was Places in the Heart in 1984.
12: Yeah.
0: She's in this wonderful movie that I saw not that long ago. I can't remember the name of it, where she's a cleaner and she develops a relationship with an octopus.
12: She's a wonderful actress. She's over the years, when you think how that far back she goes back to Gidget in the 60s.
0: Yes.
12: And all the stuff she did with her boyfriend at the time.
0: Do you know that's how I got my name? Gidget is pivotal to how I was called Troy, because
12: really?
0: Troy Donahue was one of the stars of Gidget.
12: Yep.
0: And he was, you know, kind of a bit of a B-grade actor, to be honest, but Mum absolutely loved him. He was a bit of an Adonis, blonde hair. I think she thought if she names her child Troy, then he might pop out like that, and I look nothing like that.
12: Oh, that's okay.
0: Okay, do you want a question of cutlery or of

0: Field of Dreams.
1: I'll go for cutlery. Do you have any diamond questions left, or are they all done now?
0: Yeah, they're all done. And this is the last cutlery question too, so you're lucky you got in on this one.
1: Okay.
0: Where was the splayed, a cross between a knife and a fork and a spoon, first invented in 1943? Was it A, London, B, Paris, C, Australia?
1: I think it might be an Australian invention.
0: Yeah, it was. Yep, invented by industrial designer William MacArthur.
1: Yes, wonderful.
0: And he was in Sydney, and after he saw guests struggling to eat from plates on their laps at a barbecue, he created the splayed. Okay, so that leaves us two more questions with Field of Dreams, then we're out of questions, but we're running close to the news, so you've got 4 minutes here. Let's see if you can at least get the next two right, which would be quite a feat. So we're in Field of Dreams. The Australian singer Billy Field had a top 10 hit single in 1981. What was the name of that song? A, Bad Habits, B, You Give Love a Bad Name, or C, Bad Moon Rising?
1: Bad Habits.
0: Yep, Bad Habits reached number 4 in April 1981. And here's our final question. At 4 minutes to 8 on 891 ABC Adelaide, South Australia, Broken Hill on 105.7 ABC Radio Darwin and the NT. Field Marshal Bernard Montgomery was one of the most famous British Army generals of World War II. He had two dogs that he often played with in his mobile headquarters. What did he name them? A, Hitler and Rommel, B, Alamein and Normandy, or C, Digger and Duke?
1: I think B.
0: No.
1: Oh, never mind.
0: I'm so sorry, Peter, but it is... Fran, it has been an absolute pleasure playing with you tonight. You did remarkably well. Peter is our last caller from Woodville. Hello, Peter.
2: How are you going, all right?
0: I'm going very well. Field Marshal Bernard Montgomery had two dogs. What did he name them? A, Hitler and Rommel, or C, Digger and Duke?
2: C.
0: So sorry, Peter.
2: No worries.
0: Which would mean it would have to be A. Would you call the dog Hitler?
2: Well, not sure, but yeah.
0: Yeah, I don't think that would be. It probably wouldn't be an ideal name for most things.
2: No, sure.
0: Yeah. Yes. Well, thanks for playing anyway, Peter.
2: Yeah, okay, all the best.
0: Yeah, no you worries. Too. Have a wonderful night. It's a couple of minutes away from 8 o'clock. Now that was a wild blockbuster quiz. And congratulations to Mark, who's won an ABC Evening's Torch. You can attach it to your keyring. Thanks so much for playing soft. I got to say, this was ultra soft tonight. There was nothing hard about tonight, although some people sort of made it feel a little bit more difficult, including me. But thanks so much for playing. I had a lot of fun. And we'll do it all again tomorrow night from 7 o'clock, the ABC Blockbuster Quiz. It is absolutely unmissable, and what an extraordinary prize you can win. Hey, we've got so much more to talk about before I wrap things up for the evening at 9:30 and we hand you over to nightlife. We're going to be talking about how prepared you are for death after 8 o'clock. Now, that you might feel like that's bringing the mood down, but I've got to say there's a lot to learn in this area. I only just completed my will on Tuesday. What I've discovered is there's so many people that actually haven't even begun to start their will. And there are many more things to look at too, not just your will, but all sorts of other things. And I suppose what you're taking into account is, you know, how much do you want to impact the people that you love as you get closer to death? It's inevitable. We all know it. But I hope that we can give you a few tips and pointers that perhaps you might not have previously considered. That's directly after the news at 8 o'clock. Also, later on, there was an ABC radio serial that ran from 1949 right through to 1976, a total of 5,795 episodes. Each lasted 15 minutes. This ran over 27 years. We're going to take a trip down memory lane with a little help from Spence tonight. That's in about half an hour's time. Spence and Sonia had a great conversation about this. It's very nostalgic, and I would love to know if you heard it on the radio as well. John from Euradler said, Troy, I thought you went Wharfie time with calling Mark a winner so early. But, Wharfie time seemed to work for me tonight, that's for sure.
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0: Prices are still rising at a rapid rate, according to new figures from the ABS, driven by more expensive fuel and housing costs. Here's finance reporter David Chow.
1: The headline inflation rate rose to 4% in the year to August, up from the previous month's 3.5%. But underlying inflation, which strips out volatile energy prices, remained steady at 3.6% for the third month in a row. And that's the measure the Reserve Bank looks at more closely. Money markets and many economists are predicting the RBA may lift interest rates again in the next few months, though that would probably lead to higher unemployment and house prices falling even further.
0: New Deputy Leader of the Greens, Steph Hodgins-May, says she has a bold vision for the future of Australia. She'll serve alongside David Shoebridge, who's been elected in a party room meeting after Larissa Waters resigned due to health issues. Senator Hodgins-May says the Greens can connect with Australians who are frustrated by the two-party system.
2: The Greens are not here to reform the Labor Party. We are here to replace the Labor Party. And I will be working alongside Senator Shoebridge to take the fight to those corporate parties. We have stared down the gas industry. We have stared down the warmongers. And we are staring down the tech billionaires.
0: Australia has been labelled sluggish on electric trucks in the Electric Vehicle Council's latest report. Sales of passenger EVs have more than doubled in the last year, now making up nearly a quarter of all new vehicle sales, but electric trucks still account for less than 1% of new sales. The council's head of policy, Aman Gore, says the high upfront costs and a lack of charging infrastructure are holding back uptake.
3: Progress is definitely not inevitable. We can see that when it comes to the energy transition, progress can be pulled back.
0: The legal team for the Northern Territory-based Federal Labor MP Luke Gosling is confident five officials from the Thai embassy could prove his innocence in relation to assault charges. Jack Hislop has the story.
4: Mr. Gosling is charged with two counts of assaulting NT Administrator David Connolly at the NT Thai Grand Festival in July, which he denies. The MP's matter was mentioned in Darwin local court this afternoon, where his lawyer, Marty Ost-SC, said five witnesses from the Thai embassy who were at the Thai festival could completely clear Mr. Gosling and prove his innocence. But Mr. Ost also said it was unclear whether the embassy officials would claim diplomatic immunity and therefore not have to provide evidence. Mr. Gosling's matter, which includes a breach of bail charge, will return to court on the 25th of November.
0: A district court judge in South Australia has recused himself in the matter of Rowan Dennis, who previously pleaded guilty to driving while disqualified. Lawyers for the former Olympic cyclist previously told the court that it would be inappropriate for the appointed sentencing judge to preside over his case. Dennis was given a suspended sentence and a five-year driving ban for the events leading up to a crash which killed his wife, fellow Olympic cyclist Melissa Hoskins. In his published reasons for the decision, Judge Ian Press has recused himself on the basis that a member of the public may deem the judge not impartial or unprejudiced, given he'd presided over Dennis's previous sentence. Judge Press had warned Dennis at the time that if he was caught driving while disqualified, he could expect to be sent to prison. The matter will return to court for arraignment on the 13th of November. Overseas, and officials in Ukraine say Russia has targeted energy infrastructure in a fresh wave of drone and missile strikes. It follows strikes in and around the capital, Kyiv, that have killed four people, including a 14-year-old child whose body was pulled from the rubble. Russia has acknowledged the assault, saying it had hit a data center in the capital, various power plants in the Kyiv region, and other infrastructure across the country. The boss of Anthropic says AI has very real risks, and how to address those is still under discussion. Dario Amodei, who's previously called for the development of artificial intelligence to slow down, has met with the US President Donald Trump, as well as other major tech chiefs at the White House. They've all signed a document committing to internal controls and external auditors to keep the tech safe. And while Mr. Trump still insists that governments should not regulate AI, Mr. Amodei says they all need to work together.
5: AI has incredible benefits. I've talked about the medical benefits of the technology, but I think the technology has very real risks. And the mechanism, how we address those risks, is still under discussion. But we all need to work together to make sure that we can win and we can win safely.
0: And the GWS Giants AFL club admits it's open to trading star defender Lachie Whitfield if the right offer is presented. You've been listening to the latest from ABC News.
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2: And I hope you're having a wonderful Wednesday. Troy Sincock for Spence Denny. We're going to hear from Spence Denny, who had an incredible conversation early in the morning that was very nostalgic and reminded us of a 50-year anniversary of an incredible ABC initiative that ran for 27 years. I bet you remember it. It was ever present on the radio. And if you have any memories on it, I'd love to hear from you on 1300 222 891. That's about half an hour away. Tomorrow night, we'll be doing the ABC Evenings Jukebox once again. Now, we need a theme. So if you have any ideas, we are open to you contributing to the program. It's the 1st of October. We're in spring. But is there something else that jumps to mind? I mean, Spencer's been running the jukebox for quite some time now. Maybe you listen to that and you've often thought, hey, there's this great theme and I would love for them to do it. Well, let's do it tomorrow night. Let me know. 1300 222 891 is my telephone number, or you can always send through a text on 0467 922 891. Okay, so coming up next, have you prepared for your death? It might sound a bit bleak, and I can understand why you might put it off, but the actions you take now could remove so much stress, not only for you, but also for other people. And there are some things to consider that perhaps have not even crossed your mind. You might think you've really got it handled. Well, there might be some things that you hear in our next conversation that have you take some other actions. 1300 222 891. Troy Sincock on ABC Evenings with Simply Red. Something got me started.

0: The voice of Mick Hucknall and Simply Red, Something Got Me Started on 891 ABC Adelaide, South Australia, Broken Hill and 105.7 ABC Radio Darwin and the NT. You're with Troy Sincock for Spence Denny. It is 11 past 8 and you can be part of the show at any time on 1300 222 891, or you can send me a text on 0467 922 891. A text message through saying, is it time for some Sade? Well, as far as I'm concerned, it's always time for Sade. Maybe, just maybe, we'll sneak some in tonight. If not tonight, maybe tomorrow. And a suggestion from BK about our ABC Evenings jukebox. He suggests that songs that have equal in the lyrics, because the equinox was last week. Well, Karen's called in with a suggestion as well. Hi, Karen.
1: Hello.
0: What do you think would be appropriate for the ABC jukebox?
1: Well, I was thinking, as it's going to be daylight savings clocking in on the weekend, that maybe it could be songs with light and dark as their theme.
0: That is a great idea. I actually love that. That's an excellent idea. And so we're turning the clocks forward an hour, aren't we?
1: Yes, spring forward, fall back.
0: That's a really good way to remember it. Of course, that's here in South Australia. In Darwin, that is not the case. No daylight saving there. But light and dark, I think there's lots of songs that would fit into those categories. I immediately think of Dancing in the Dark, You Light Up My Life. Can you think of any others?
1: I was thinking about Blinded by the Light.
0: Oh, very good.
1: And, but also maybe songs with a dark theme, like...
0: Well, Halloween's coming up. I'm sure there's something in that neck of the woods.
1: Well, yeah, like the Michael Jackson, you know.
0: Thriller?
1: Yes, Thriller.
0: Oh, my God. That scared the life out of me as a kid.
1: Me too.
0: I distinctly remember we had there was a fish and chip shop called Big Bird. And next to that fish and chip shop was a video store. And, you know, that was so anticipated. That video clip. I mean, it was a mini movie, really. And I remember we went with great enthusiasm to get this VHS tape and we watched it, and I basically hid behind the couch the entire video. It really was like a horror film, wasn't it? It's actually amazing that kids were watching that. I don't know if that was the contents of a movie. I don't know. And in fact, what was the rating?
1: I don't know, but that's, yes, it was definitely like a mini movie, you're right.
0: Yeah, it was really, really scary.
1: It was kind of when I was of the era when you were watching that and then you were changing over to watch Little House on the Prairie or Young Talent Time, and then that's on channel, you know, on Countdown or whatever.
0: Yeah, absolutely. Well, look, Karen, I reckon we'll go with your theme, light and dark. That's an excellent idea. Thank you so much for suggesting it.
1: Thank you for accepting it.
0: Oh, not a problem. You know, this is your show. You get to tell us how it goes. 1300 222 891. It's 14 past 8 on 891 ABC Adelaide, South Australia, Broken Hill, and 105.7 ABC Radio Darwin and the NT. Are you prepared for death? We'll find out next.
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0: Death may well come for us all, but new research has found that few Australians are prepared for the moment or know how to help family members with the end of their lives. A new study from La Trobe University has shown 48% of people have not prepared a will, 54% don't know where to access palliative care, 58%

0: 60% don't know about end-of-life paperwork, and almost 63% don't know what to do when someone dies at home. Well, researchers from La Trobe's Public Health Palliative Care Unit and the Death Literacy Institute surveyed more than 3,000 people to create a comprehensive view of the nation's understanding of death. Joining me is Dr. Kerry Noonan, Acting Head of La Trobe's Public Health Palliative Care Unit, Director of the Death Literacy Institute and Director of Research at Western New South Wales Local Health District in Dubbo. G'day, Kerry.
1: G'day, Troy. Nice to be here.
0: It sounds like you've got a pretty full plate with all those titles.
1: Yeah. I know, that's a little bit overwhelming, isn't it? Yeah, so many.
0: Most certainly is. Now, the 2026 National Death Literacy and Readiness Report shows that many Australians are already living with end-of-life experiences, but most had not fully taken care of their own arrangements. So what does that look like in reality? Is it just not knowing what to do or perhaps finding it hard to confront that they're at that point of life or someone they know is?
1: Yeah, I think that's certainly some of the work we're trying to do to understand more about the gap between, you know, what people want and what people are actually doing and the kind of actions they're taking, because we can see in the data that people, I think it's 88% of people are actually talking about death and dying in their families and chosen families. So death's not taboo. We're talking about it. We're talking about it with each other. We're just not moving to the next step, taking action with each other, or kind of having conversations about what those actions might look like.
0: Yeah. So 53% in the report said that they're, you know, keeping company of someone who's close to death, or, you know, 42% said they'd witnessed someone's death, and 30% said they'd been appointed as an enduring guardian or decision maker for someone else. So it seems that whether we choose to ignore it, we'll be dealing with it if we like it or not. And sometimes the first time we're dealing with it is with someone else.
1: That's right. And we're dealing with it often in a crisis. And I think that's probably one of the things that we talk about a lot and we're trying to encourage people to think about, is thinking about it way ahead of the, you know, the stress and the strain and distress, I guess, that comes with when someone is seriously ill, or when you have to make decisions at the bedside when someone is unwell. Have the conversations earlier so that there's less stress for everyone. And also it gives you an opportunity to properly kind of talk about what's important to you, what your values are, and it helps others to take those actions too.
0: You know, I only just completed my own will this week, just by chance. I didn't even know we would be talking about this later in the week. Thank you. But I have to say, my reason for taking action, and I have to say this conversation is beginning to throw up a few more questions for me. I'm satisfied with what I have at the moment, but you're beginning to have me consider there might be some other things I need to look at, particularly in time as I look at it next time. But the reason I addressed mine was simply other members of the family doing the same. And I found it sort of created this ripple effect throughout our family where no matter how old you are, people are now talking about it. And we're now beginning, there is a sense of satisfaction that comes with knowing that other family members are dealing with it.
1: Yeah, and the people looked after, right? I think that's, you know that doing your will is going to have a positive impact on the family that are left behind and the people that are left behind. And it does make a difference. If you've ever been an executor of a will, it makes a really big difference to have clear instructions and not to have any ambiguity. And it's the same for health decisions. So one of the things people often worry about is that health decisions might be taken out of their hands, and writing down your wishes in an advanced care directive, for example, what that does is that helps the people who are, when you can't speak for yourself, will speak for you clearly because you've written that down or at least had that conversation with people and others. So that might be next on your list.
0: Yeah, absolutely. I noticed in this study only 23% had written down their end-of-life wishes in an advanced care directive. Yeah. For those that are unclear about exactly what that is that a part of your will or is that something separate?
1: It is something separate because it's related to healthcare decisions and it's

0: related to when a time in your life when you can't actually speak for yourself. So you might be unconscious or so unwell that, or delirious, or there may be something. You may be in a situation where you literally can't speak for yourself. So it the document documents what you want done. Now, for people, it's particularly important for people who may have heart conditions or chronic conditions that may become acute very quickly, because questions about do you want CPR, for example, may be important for someone. In my family, for example, my father is in aged care, and we've had lots of conversations about, well, where does he want to die? And does he want CPR? Because he has heart failure, and that wouldn't be a very helpful thing for him to go through.
1: Exactly. Now, a question from a listener. Is it better to leave someone out of a will if you fall out with someone, or to leave them something small and explain why? Just, I suppose, really just to prevent any argument when you're not here.
0: That is a very, I'm not sure I'm even qualified to answer that question. I think that is the kind of question to have a conversation with the executor of your will. So someone, you'll need to appoint someone who is your executor, and they will need to understand that. There is a thing that we call an emotional will, which isn't a legal document, but it actually documents the things that are important to you that might be not related to things. It may be you want to leave your, favorite stories or recipes, or, you know, things that don't necessarily have financial value but have emotional value. If it was a situation like that, then you could write that down and give that to your executor, or leave that with your will. And that's one way that people often deal with difficult situations like that. I guess the thing to remember always is, people to think about the grief of people after you die, and whether or not that would be a helpful thing in their grief, whether they're a friend or a foe, how that might be for them after death and for the rest of the family.
1: Yeah, I suppose there's two things, isn't it? There are how you want things to go and what you're leaving people with. And by, what you're leaving people with, I don't mean necessarily assets or money, but what are you leaving them with in terms of them feeling complete at the end of the process?
0: And that's an important thing to think about. And it's often people who are nearing towards the end of their life do tend to, not everyone's the same. We often talk about dying being a time where you're living your dying in the same way that you've lived your life most often. And if you, there's people listening and they're thinking about people they may have been with as they're dying. So, and people often let go of grudges and difficult things that may have happened, and a different space kind of tends to open up. And I'm not trying to paint an idealistic picture, by the way. That's not the case for everyone, but it's not uncommon.
1: Yes, I'm speaking to Dr. Kerry Noonan, Acting Head of La Trobe's Public Health Palliative Care Unit, Director of the Death Literacy Institute as well. It's 24 past 8 on 891 ABC Adelaide, South Australia Broken Hill, and 105.7 ABC Radio Darwin and the NT. You're with Troy Sincock, filling in for Spence Denny, who's, you'll hear him on the radio very shortly. He's back again in this chair in the evenings on Monday night. But what about will kits? We have a question via SMS about that. And the person's just asking, are they legitimate?
0: My understanding is that you can write a will. Look, there will be legal people listening to this who may want to chime in.
1: Sure.
0: And I think it's probably important to say that I'm not a lawyer, and I think that's probably is important to have that conversation with a solicitor, with someone who does this all the time in terms of the legal advice here. But, there are, of course, lots of ways to do your will online, for example, many people do write their wishes down on a... In fact, my parents even did that. My parents got a will kit from the post office, mm-hmm. wrote their wishes down, hand wrote it pretty much. And then we walked into the solicitor. Solicitor read it and went, actually, this is kind of okay. The only thing I could do for you is type it out and you could re-sign it. But we were doing the whole... They were doing the whole kit. They were doing their advanced care directive, their advanced care, their enduring guardian, and they were also doing their power of attorney. So we had discussed it as a family, the best way that my mum and dad could kind of approach it was by saying, let's do this once. Let's get it done. Let's get it done well and make sure everyone knows what we want. And that's what we did. And it absolutely has been, since Mum died last year, it has been so incredibly helpful to have all of those documents. It was, I cannot tell you how many times I have brought them out to have to show, Telstra and solicitors and the service centre so many times, I can't imagine how difficult it would be if those documents weren't in place.
1: That is a really good point. They're those kind of boring, mundane things, or the kind of things you don't want to be laborious because you're dealing with grief and that kind of thing. Just to know that you can handle that and you have everything you need makes a lot of sense. Actually, Kerry, David from Panorama has called. What's your question, David?
2: The kind of things you don't want to be...
3: Oh, sorry about the radio in the background. I've just got a new car. It's not so much a question but an observation. You're talking about how important it is for wills to get good legal advice and advanced care directives. I've been involved in a couple of occasions with advanced care directives apart from my own, and also with a nurse who are specialised in it. One of the things that people also need to consider is things like if you do have CPR and you're an older person, the actual effects on your body of having vigorous CPR mean that you may end up with cracked ribs and lots of bruising and other injuries that may make the rest of your life a little unpleasant, may also affect your health. There was another one that they talked about, which was nil by mouth. If your quality of life's dying, you're dying, and you don't have water, what's the effect of that and how bad it is? So I would say that if you have a chance to talk to your doctor about it or a nurse or whatever about some of the choices, you might actually change what you choose as well.
1: Thanks very much for your call, David. That definitely throws up some things that might not be top of mind, Kerry. We also have a message from Jane of Stepney that says, what about the Violet Initiative document that can be made? Although not a legal document, it's a valuable way for someone to record their wishes. Are you aware of that?
0: Yeah, any document is usually... usually valid to at least get the conversation started. So whether it be going online and doing like the Ready Connect quiz, or going to Violet, or looking at the other thing that is in Victoria is a website that helps you look at your values around end of life. So there really are some very neat resources out in the community that enable you to, think on these things. You don't have to rush them and you don't have to do them all at once. And you can take your time. And one of the things on our website on Ready Connect is a cup of tea and a biscuit. And literally, that's our hero image, because we want to invite people to literally grab a cup of tea and a biscuit and sit down and have a think about it, not rush it, and to use the time that you have to kind of go to move your way through it rather than rush it. So,
1: yeah, and there is a tool that researchers have developed to assess death literacy. How does that work?
0: Yeah, so ReadyConnect's got a quiz on it, and in there it mirrors the national study that we've just published. So

0: questions in there, you get some feedback on your death literacy. So death literacy itself is a useful concept because it kind of helps you to think about what you're good at and what your capabilities are and what you've learnt and so on, which might sound weird in relation to death and dying, but it's super helpful for those of you who are listening, for people who are listening, who are going, oh yeah, I've got that, I've had that experience, I know what to do, and it's helped me in my life in other ways. Anyway, the Death Literacy Index is part of the questions on the quiz for Ready Connect, and you actually get some feedback about how you scored and what kinds of things might we point you to resources that might be helpful for you. So it's really based on the evidence, based on research that has been done for about a decade now. And, yeah, it's meant to be a good kind of signposter to other websites and resources.
1: And how do we access that, Kerry?
0: Just head to readyconnect.org, and on there is the quiz. And you just click through and go on to the quiz and fill in the questionnaire and grab a cup of tea, of course, and a biggie.
1: Great. Before you leave us, a quick one from Louise in Flinders Park, who says, could you please comment on the difference and possible benefit of a trust over an ordinary will? Is that something you can speak to?
0: No, I can't speak to that.
1: So that's...
0: Thank you, though. It sounds like you're going to have another excellent segment about all of this, though.
1: We'll get a solicitor in.
0: Great questions. Yeah.
1: Now, does Australia's ageing population make this more urgent just as a society overall?
0: Absolutely. I mean, I don't like to use the term baby boomers, but, you know, our wonderful baby boomers are moving into their 70s in 8 years from now. So, you know, this is quite an urgent and important time, the next kind of decade, as we start to think about the aging population. And we often talk about the aging population as a, you know, as this kind of tsunami and other kind of negative, in lots of negative ways. But, you know, people who are older have higher death literacy. And we've got a lot to learn from older people about how we deal with death and dying in our community. And I think that that is something that we're yet to actually deeply connect with and harness in our communities, though some cultures are doing that already really beautifully and really well. And I just think we've got a lot to learn, and we've got, about a decade to crack on, really.
1: Mm. Well, it's been great to be able to start looking into some of these things in the discussion tonight. I hope you might be able to speak to a question that Dean from Clare has. Hello, Dean.
2: Oh, good evening, sir. And I apologise for ringing in because all these things are on our minds. Our daughter passed away only very, very recently in the last few weeks of a brain hemorrhaging. And she was only 51 years old. She did not have a will. She's my stepdaughter, but I've been married to her mother for 30 years. She doesn't have a will. We don't know what to do next. We really don't know what to do next. Any suggestions? I'm sorry to bother you.
0: Oh, Dean, you're not a bother. I'm so sorry to hear that. What a sudden thing to go through. That's so much. I think my suggestion to you would be to find some support from a solicitor and find out what the next steps are, really. And there is the guardian and trustee that you could talk to as well. But is there someone in your family who might have gone through a death recently or has had some experience who might also be a support to you and your wife as well?
2: Oh, I've been through all that. My mum just passed away recently, 97 years old. I'm sorry, but I was seeking more advice as to what legal things. We don't know what legal things we have to do.
1: So that would no doubt be a question directly to a solicitor, I suppose, Dr. Kerry Noonan.
0: Yeah, it really would be, Dean.
1: Thanks so much for calling, Dean. I'm so sorry that that you've had to deal with that, and particularly it sounds like you've had to deal with a couple of deaths in the family in recent times too. And I think, you know, hearing Dean's emotion there too, Kerry, it does demonstrate that I'm sure it can be very, very difficult to see things clearly at a time when you're grieving. So the more preparation that is in place perhaps just assists in that process when you're trying to make sense of it all.
0: Yeah, it does. And I think it also points to, you know, life changing very quickly and in an instant. And so being using the time, you know, times in our life, maybe where we buy a house or when things change, like what you were talking about, everyone in the family is kind of getting their will and we're getting those things sorted. To get on to making those decisions when you can, the earlier the better.
1: Yeah, I have to say for us it's been great because we've started sharing quite openly the contents of our will, and while I'm sure, you know, for some there might be some private things that I don't know about just yet, it has definitely opened up a conversation, and I didn't expect that, but for me it has been really, really empowering, and there is a sense that, you know, we don't have to make it all up from scratch, that there is something in place, and you know, given the conversation we've had tonight, Dr. Kerry Noonan, acting head of La Trobe's Public Health Palliative Care Unit, director of the Death Literacy Institute, I think that you would have made a lot of difference to people listening tonight. Thanks so much for being on the show.
0: Oh, you're very welcome. Thanks for having us, having me. Thanks.
1: It's 24 to 9 on 891 ABC Adelaide, South Australia, Broken Hill and 105.7 ABC Radio Darwin and the NT. Annie from Gawler says, our family know that we have donated our bodies to science. Thanks so much for your SMS. And you can call me at any time on the show on 1300 222 891. We'll take a comprehensive look at the weather in South Australia, Broken Hill and the Northern Territory right after this.
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1: And news just in from the Sydney Morning Herald, a commercial aircraft flying from Dubai to Tel Aviv has made an emergency landing in Saudi Arabia after issuing an alert that sparked fears of a hijacking or other threat to 180 passengers and crew. The flight, Fly Dubai FZ1073, landed safely amid reports of a fight between the pilots and accounts in the Israeli media of blood in the cockpit from a stabbing. Israeli government officials told the media that one of the two pilots attempted to crash the aircraft, starting the fight in the cockpit. We'll give you more as news comes to hand. It's 22 to 9. Troy Sincock filling in for Spence Denny on ABC Evenings. And let's take a look at your weather. In South Australia, showers and isolated thunderstorms possible across most districts, but remaining dry in the far northeast, tending to rain at times over parts of the agricultural areas. Possible severe thunderstorms in western and central districts. Maximum temperatures below average in the west and south, but above average in the northeast. Fresh and gusty north to northwesterly winds in the northeast ahead of a southwest to southeasterly change extending across all but the far northeast corner. There is a severe thunderstorm warning for damaging winds, large hailstones and heavy rainfall for people in parts of west coast and northwest pastoral districts. And the weather situation is severe thunderstorms continuing in a favourable environment ahead of a surface trough in western parts of the state. Thunderstorms are expected to move east throughout the evening. They're likely to produce damaging winds, large hailstones and heavy rainfall that may lead to flash flooding over the next several hours in parts of the west coast and southern parts of the northwest pastoral districts. So We will no doubt get more news of that a little bit later on tonight, but the State Emergency Service advises that people should secure or put away loose items around your property, move cars undercover or away from trees, keep clear of fallen power lines, don't drive, ride or walk through floodwater. And of course, it was only a month or so ago that a number of vehicles got washed away in the northern suburbs of South Australia, and keep clear of

Victor Harbour, 20 degrees. Strathalbyn, 21. In the York Peninsula, showers for you in Maitland and 22 degrees. Rain for Minlaton and 21. Kangaroo Island is expecting showers also. Kingscote, a top of 21 degrees. In the lower southeast, Narracourt, 19 degrees and showers, and that's pretty much what it's like throughout the entire area. The upper southeast, rain for Keith, Bordertown and Meningie. In the Murraylands, tops of 23 and rain. For Renmark, 29 degrees. Rain, even a possible storm in the mid-north. Possible thunderstorms throughout Porperian, Jamestown, Clare and similar. In the Flinders, tops in the late 20s. Showers also expected for you. The Lower Eyre Peninsula, 21 degrees and showers for the west coast. Mainly low 20s. Showers, a possible storm as well. Cooper Pedy in the northwest pastoral, expecting showers, a storm and 30 degrees. 31 for Marla. In the northeast pastoral districts, Lee Creek, a shower or two. 33 degrees. And Moomba, probably the hottest of the temperatures throughout South Australia. 38 degrees. Winds easing and mostly sunny. Looking at the Broken Hill forecast, and for Thursday, you're expecting a top of 34 degrees. Possible late showers, a windy day, partly cloudy, and a medium chance of showers in the evening. So a chance of thunderstorms at night, light winds becoming northwest to northeasterly, 35 to 50 kilometres an hour in the morning, then tending northwest to southwesterly, 30 to 45 kilometres an hour in the late afternoon. For the NT, a slight to medium chance of showers north of Elliot, increasing to a medium to high chance over the northern top end, a slight to medium chance of showers and gusty thunderstorms in the Lassiter, southwest Simpson and southern Tanami districts, increasing to a high chance in the southwest Lassiter district. The chance of damaging wind gusts, large hail and heavy rainfall and thunderstorms in the far southwest Lassiter district. Light to moderate east to northeasterly winds north of Daly Waters. Light to moderate southeast to southwest winds in the Lassiter district, extending into the southern Simpson district during the evening, tending northeast to northwesterly elsewhere south of that area. Winds moderate to fresh and gusty in the Tanami and Simpson districts as well. For Darwin, showers easing and 34 degrees, partly cloudy, high chance of showers, most likely in the early morning. Light winds becoming east to northeasterly, 15 to 20 kilometres an hour in the morning, then tending north to northeasterly in the late afternoon. And looking around the NT, in the Tiwi, you are expecting a shower or two, tops in the early 30s from 34 to 33 degrees. In Arnhem, Barunga partly cloudy and 35. Bulman, an afternoon shower or two and 35 degrees. Jimjim Falls, 36 degrees rather, and a shower or two for you. In the Carpentaria, tops in the mid to late 30s. Katherine, 37 degrees and mostly sunny. In the Gregory, tops of 38 degrees. Barkley, Tennant Creek is mostly sunny, a top of 36 degrees. In the Simpson, partly cloudy, and you're looking at tops in the mid-30s as well. The Lassiter, Uluru, showers, a storm and 30 degrees. And Tanami, Rabbit Flat is expecting a partly cloudy day and a top of 38 degrees. So we're getting a bit of warmth. We're getting plenty of showers, lots of storms about as well right across Australia. 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

0: 14 tonight on ABC Adelaide, South Australia, Broken Hill and 105.7 ABC Radio Darwin and the NT. BJ Thomas and Hooked on a Feeling. You're with Troy Sincock. We're going to hear from Spence Denny in just a moment. There was an ABC radio serial that ran from 1949 to 76, a total of over 5,000 episodes, which all lasted 15 minutes, over 27 years. We're going to take a trip down memory lane with a little help from Spence.
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0: We were talking about end of life and preparing your will and other matters before you get to that time where perhaps you're not in a position yourself to address those things. And Anthony from Encounter Bay said that perhaps, you know, Dean, who called earlier, could contact legal aid, and he found the segment really informative. I think definitely there's another way to explore that topic, perhaps with a legal person. We'll look into that, Anthony. Thanks so much for your message. And you can send me an SMS at any time on 0467 922 891 or get on the phone 1300 222 891. Now, there's been a lot of 50th anniversaries this year, it seems. We celebrated the 50th anniversary of Rundle Mall in Adelaide not that long ago. It's the band U2's 50th anniversary, and they're even getting a commemorative £2 Irish coin and all sorts of accolades, a residency in Las Vegas to celebrate that. The floppy disk turns 50 this year. Not that we really use them anymore, do we? Sylvester Stallone's Rocky movie hits the big 5-0, and Stevie Wonder's extraordinary album, geez, it was a great album, Songs in the Key of Life, that turns 50 this year as well. And Sonia and Spence discovered the ABC created something that was broadcast for the last time today, 50 years ago.
5: Today is an important anniversary in Australian radio. It was on September 30 in 1976 that the last episode of Blue Hills went to air, which at the time was the longest running radio series in the world.
6: Because I remember being at 5DN,
5: yeah,
6: and when I first started there in the late 90s, I reckon they were running Blue Hills very early in the morning then.
5: Really? Because it was an ABC thing. Mm. It was set up by the ABC Rural Department, and Gwen Meredith, who was the writer of Blue Hills, but she didn't actually write it, she spoke it.
6: Well, dictated it?
5: Yeah, kind of. So the former head of the Rural Department in South Australia is Ian Doyle. So if you have any a moment you want to reflect on in radio, I'd love to hear from you. 1300 222 891. In fact, Ian can trace his interest in radio back to the last episode of Blue Hills.
6: Oh.
5: And he actually developed quite a close relationship with the cast and also with those who were responsible for writing it. So I went and saw Ian Doyle. I sat down with him to talk Blue Hills. You'll hear a part of that conversation shortly after this very familiar theme.

0: Blue Hills was the longest running radio serial in the world at the time. It was a Monday to Friday 15 minute serial that ran immediately after the country hour at 1 o'clock and was repeated at 6:45 each evening. Its commencement date was the 28th of February 1947, and it went until September 30th, 1976, and that's 5,795 episodes. It was written by Gwen Meredith. It wasn't actually written, it was spoken by Gwen Meredith. And the serial was put together by the drama department and the ABC Rural Department to encourage primary producers to produce more of what they were making after the war, because there was a desperate need to increase food production. And what it was a story about a small country community, the days, the lives and trials and tribulations that people who were listening to the radio serial could connect with in regional and rural Australia. And became a must-listen-to quarter an hour every day, Monday to Friday, on Australian radio. And you'd love the numbers, Spence, that during the 50s, there weren't an enormous number of radios around, there were, but whatever they were, 50% of them at 1 o'clock, 50% around Australia were listening, tuned into Blue Hills. It became that important as a, made people feel comfortable, they connected with it, they understood what was going on, they really got so connected with it that it became an institution. And 50 years ago, on this day, on September the 30th, in 1976, was the last episode.
1: The ABC's Blue Hills, regarded as the world's longest-running radio serial, will end in September. The writer, Gwen Meredith, says she's very tired after writing Blue Hills for more than 27 years. The last episode, number 5,795, will be heard on September the 30th.
2: The ABC presents Blue Hills by Gwen Meredith. Laura Barry is returning to the city, and Trixie is going with her to begin a course in training for the theatre. Peter Frobisher has also decided to conclude his partnership with Neil, and consequently is also leaving. As a farewell to them all, a party is being held at Blue Hills, and we left Mandy stirring Bruce to action just as the first guests are arriving. He is far more interested in talking over ways and means of stocking the folly, but finally is forced to the duties of host, and is now talking to Max and Sue Ralston.
3: I'm so glad you could come along, Max. There's a general exodus from here, you know, the mass migration scheme.
4: So I understand. A further drift to the cities.
5: A pity. But I don't suppose Trixie or Miss Barry or Dr. Frobisher could actually be claimed as really belonging to the bush, could they?
4: Well, we hoped we had them to stay.
6: Just part of one of the episodes of Blue Hills. 5,795 episodes.
7: I tell you what, 50% tuning in.
6: Yeah.
7: We'd kill for those ratings, wouldn't we?
6: You'd be happy with that, wouldn't you?
8: That's Spence and Sonia talking about Blue Hills. And Helen from Plenty Highway in the NT, you used to listen to Blue Hills.
9: Yes, we did. We lived just out of at Macumber Station, just out of Oodnadatta, and we always had it on at lunchtime, and I think it was around about the country hour and the share market.
8: Yes, that's exactly right. What do you remember most about it?
9: I think when there was discussion, I mean, I was probably only five then, I'm not too sure exactly, and but it was always, you weren't allowed to talk, you had to listen to it. That was one of the main criteria.
8: Yeah, Sonia was reminiscing working at 5DN in the early 90s. I worked there around that time with Sonia as well. And I remember that as well. In fact, we played a number of old radio serials at that time. It really is a bygone era. But, geez, it was, you know, that real theatre of the mind that it would create for you, Helen.
9: Yes, it did. It was great. And Mum even had a letter from Gwen Meredith. She must have come to Oodnadatta to do some research for, you know, future episodes. So I've got a letter here in the family archive, but I can't remember what the date is. I'll have to go and find it again.
8: Yeah, make sure you do. That's something really special. Thanks for sharing that with us tonight, Helen. And Jeff, what's your memories of Blue Hills?
10: Well, I was certainly one of the 50.

0: 50%. Look, I grew up with it. Dad had it on at lunchtime all the time, even when we were on holidays. And, yeah, we didn't have a car radio, but we had a radio that would take four D-size batteries. And that never mind. It worked well. But the last couple of months, when it was winding up, they canned broadcasting it in the evening. And I had to get Dad to record it on a bloody cassette player.
1: Cassette players are coming back, Jeff. They're coming back.
0: Yeah. But I remember there was one lady that disappeared from a marriage and ended up in around Airlie's Beach. And the cane fire got away and she nearly lost her life because the house burnt down.
1: Oh, wow. Wow. You know, 27 years too of Blue Hills. That's a long time for a serial to continue. Well over, close to 6,000 episodes.
0: Well, I was only 16 when it finished. And look, it's a pity somebody couldn't have tagged along with it because my father was on the land and they were listening to what the people were telling people to do.
1: Yeah, exactly right. In fact, a message from one person who sent through an SMS says that are the episodes of Blue Hills available to listen to now? I'm not sure what the answer to that is, but wouldn't that be great to be able to go back through the vault and relive almost 6,000 episodes of Blue Hills? If they go for 15 minutes each, I wonder how many you could squeeze in each and every day. But it's certainly, you know, played such a major role for people. People grew up with it already in existence. In fact, a quick message from Deb at Warrildale. She says, Troy, did you know that the Australian pioneering actress, Philippa Baker, who was on Blue Hills, died on Saturday? She began her career in radio during the 1950s, spending 5 years on the serial as Scottish nurse Heather. She was one of the earliest performers on Australian radio, and she was probably best known for her role on Number 96, playing Russian deli worker and fan favourite Roma Lubinsky. And she was also on The Norman Gunston Show, The Young Doctors, 5 Mile Creek, The Dirtwater Dynasty, True Believers, Annie's Coming Out, and Young Einstein. Gee, I remember Young Einstein too. That was Philippa Baker, Valet. If you have any memories of Blue Hills, be sure to share them with me. You can send me a text on 0467 922 891, or why not call in on 1-300-222-891. And... one texter says Blue Hills would have had to be a lot bluer to attract any sort of modern audience. Yeah, it certainly, I mean, the content at that time, would it still work today? I don't know. It gives you a real sense of history, and it was very much of the time. But I think there's a real comfort in those things, just knowing that they're there. It also gives you a sense of the time of day too, when it would show up on the radio as well. But if you have any memories of Blue Hills, I'd love to hear from you. 1-300-222-891. In fact, Christine from St. Mary's says, I still cry when I hear the opening music for Blue Hills. It's certainly very, very distinctive. 1-300-222-891 is my telephone number. And after the news at 9 o'clock too, we'll also be talking about a new documentary, which is shining a light on the challenges of our creative industries. And it's a screening that's designed to bring the community together.
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0: ABC News with Glenn Lauder. Analysts are still factoring at least another interest rate rise before the end of the year following the latest inflation data. Headline inflation is up from 3.5% in the year to July to 4% for August, led by housing and fuel costs. Underlying inflation, which is the Reserve Bank's preferred mechanism for deciding on rates, remains steady at 3.6%. Associate Professor of Economics at Melbourne University, Lawrence Uren, says the RBA remains concerned.
1: I think going into today, most banks would have been forecasting increases in interest rates at the next meeting and potentially even after that. I don't see a huge change. So yes, it's quite plausible. There'll still, I believe, be another release between now and the next meeting. So potentially that will have some important information.
0: Analysts believe the new leader of the Greens will aim to focus in on the rising support for One Nation. Senator David Shoebridge has been elected the party leader to replace Larissa Waters following her decision to step down for medical reasons. Dr. Stuart Jackson from the University of Sydney has written about the history of the party in Australia. He says amid increased dissatisfaction with the major parties, the Greens will look to counter One Nation.
2: It is about whether you can put a meal on the table at the end of the day or whether your kids actually get a fair education. Getting that across to the public is, of course, the hardest thing of all. A lot of One Nation is a reaction, and the Greens have shown that they're not a protest party. They need to get their message out much more clearly to that section of the electorate.
0: Researchers are warning that outsourcing cognitive thinking to AI risks resulting in younger people having a lower IQ than their parents. Nearly 80% of Australian students reported using generative AI while studying last year. The latest Gallup study on AI in the United States found Gen Z's approach to the tool has significantly worsened and that the majority of young people fear its use comes at a cost, particularly to learning. Professor of Psychology and Neuroscience at the University of New South Wales, Joel Pearson, says using AI in ways that aids deep thinking is important for students.
3: If we're just outsourcing everything we do to AI, our decisions, are we going to get dumber? Are we going to get this so-called AI brain rot? And there's some evidence to support that. And in fact, people are now getting worried that we're going to see the first generation of young people with a lower IQ than their parents. And that's never really happened before in history.
0: Israeli media is reporting that a flight from Dubai to Tel Aviv has had to be unexpectedly diverted to Saudi Arabia after a fight between the two pilots. The Fly Dubai plane signalled an emergency code 2 hours into the journey, then signalled another code used to report a hijacking before it was turned back to the general emergency signal. Media is citing Israeli officials as saying that one pilot stabbed the other before being restrained. And passengers have also shared reports of a stabbing with local news outlets. The Pentagon says US forces have withdrawn from their remaining bases in Iraq. While the departure is broadly popular in Iraq, there is still some concern that security forces trained and funded by the US still can't fully protect the country, where at least tens of thousands of Iraqis have died since the US-led invasion in 2003. This man in Baghdad says he's happy that US forces are leaving.
4: Our feeling? It fills our heart with joy, and I feel on the day of the American forces withdrawal is like I'm born again, and I'm 70 years old. The withdrawal of the American forces is the withdrawal of the occupier. We should invest and allow militias to surrender their weapons to the government.
0: The South African President Cyril Ramaphosa says violence against women is a national shame after another woman's corpse was found dumped at the weekend. The bodies of 11 women have been found near Johannesburg, reigniting public anger and fear after repeated government pledges to curb gender-based violence. The victims are mostly aged in their 20s or 30s, and some have been found with signs of sexual violence. Updating sports news, and the Sydney Roosters centre Billy Smith says he's looking forward to taking on opposite number Dane Gagai in Sunday's NRL Grand Final against Newcastle. Both Gagai and Smith have been instrumental in their side's journeys to the decider, which is at Sydney's Stadium Australia, with the Roosters looking for their first premierships 2019 and the Knights returning to the grand final for the first time in 25 years. Smith says he's relishing the prospect of going toe-to-toe with the fiery Queensland veteran for the Newcastle Knights.
5: He's a great player, Gags. I've had a few matchups with him and it's always a good battle. And so that's what these big games are for. And, you know, Gags is a big game player, so I've got a big job in my hands, but I'm looking forward to the challenge.
0: And you've been listening to the latest from ABC News.
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7: You're with Troy Sincock.
8: Yes, indeed you are. And it was great to hear from Spence just before the news at 9 o'clock, reliving memories of Blue Hills, the Australian radio serial that was broadcast by the ABC for 27 years, from the 28th of February 1949 to the 30th of September 1976. Today marks the 50th anniversary of that last episode, and it ran for a total of 5,795 episodes and was at one time the world's longest running radio serial. Each episode lasted 15 minutes. It was created and written by Gwen Meredith, and of course the series focused on families who reside in a typical Australian country town called Tanimbla. And the series itself related to the residents of Dr. Gordon, the local GP. Did you listen to Blue Hills? It seems it's bringing up a lot of memories for people, and one message says, I remember listening to Blue Hills every night after dinner with my mum and dad when we were doing the dishes. I loved that theme music. Blue Hills was an institution. It was a real sad day when it ended. And also Vincent from Adelaide says, I'm 63 and I grew up in Piri and I always thought I had listened to Blue Hills, but I wasn't sure. So thanks so much for confirming that indeed I did listen to it. Our pleasure, Vincent, and thank you very much for sharing your memories. And if you have any yourself of Blue Hills, because, you know, for so many of us, we wouldn't have heard it for 50 years or so, but it might have been that you grew up listening to Blue Hills, or perhaps you you only sort of cottoned on to it later on, or maybe with us playing it for you tonight, it sparked a few memories for you. Give me a call, 1-300-222-891 is my number. Lois from Barmera. You listened to Blue Hills?
9: My word, I did. I'm 89 now, but for the years 1957 to 1960, I worked in various government departments for the Northern Territory Administration in Alice Springs, and it was a mad dash. It was a seven-minute half-run, half-walk from the offices to get home to the where we all lived in, and we had to hear Blue Hills. We'd arrive panting and we got there.
8: It is something about those regular series, because they'll often leave things at a cliffhanger too, won't they? And so you kind of you had to listen to the next episode.
9: It absolutely couldn't miss a minute of it. And we thoroughly believed every bit of it, I think, too.
8: Yeah, it's amazing. I think for many years my mum lived as though her life was Days of Our Lives as well. She absolutely loved that show. And I'm sure for many, Blue Hills was the same, although, you know, distinctly Australian. Was there anything particular that kind of jumped out for you about Blue Hills as to why it, you know, it impacted so many people or became so much a part of our daily lives?
9: I think because it was believable. You could relate to so many incidents, really, and you could think, yes, that could happen or that did happen. And you just got completely immersed in it, living in it. It was a very unusual type of feeling, but it took over.
8: Yeah, I think that's a really, really good point, Lois. I think so many of the things that Australians latch onto, they often tend to have that real sense of realism, even if they are fictitious. There really is something very relatable. And I mean, they're often set in very suburban or regional locations as well, aren't they?
9: Yes, definitely. And they were ordinary relationships, ordinary people. That was, I think, what came through so well.
8: Yeah, yes. I agree, Lois. It's been wonderful to hear your memories. I've got to say, your fitness would have been pretty good running back and forth.
9: You can say that again.
8: Thanks so much for calling. You're on ABC Evenings with Troy Sincock, broadcasting throughout Adelaide, South Australia, Broken Hill, Darwin and the NT as well. Coming up very shortly, we're going to hear about a new documentary that's shining a light on the challenges of our creative industries, and its screening is designed to bring the community together. Is JoJo Zeph and the Falcons? Shape I'm In. 10 past 9.

0: Jojo Zepp and the Falcons. Shape I'm In on 891 ABC Adelaide, South Australia Broken Hill, and 105.7 ABC Radio Darwin and the NT. You're with Troy Sincock for Spence Denny. And from ABC News, two planes travelling between Dubai and Israel have been diverted after emergency signals from the first plane briefly raised concerns of a possible hijacking and prompted Israel to scramble warplanes. The Israeli government believes the incident on the first flight, FZ-1073, may have been an attempted terror attack by one of the pilots, two officials told Reuters. There are reports that one pilot was stabbed after an altercation in the cockpit. Israeli media, citing security officials, said everyone on board was safe.
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0: Where it's 9:15 and Andrew, who lives just west of Ceduna, said the power's gone out here. I'm sorry to hear that, Andrew. We seem to have a way of doing that to you this week. There's been a lot of power outages. I hope that returns quick smart. Now, a new documentary is shining a light on the challenges faced by our creative industries and showcasing ongoing frustrations and concerns often shared by artists but rarely heard outside of the industry. And it's being screened next week at the Piccadilly Cinema as part of the Adelaide Fashion Festival. It's titled Threaded, and it's the first work of its kind by filmmaker and photographer Milston Cole, who was only just beginning to dedicate his life to his creative pursuits full time, which really gives him an outside looking in perspective while providing creatives a voice beyond their regular workspaces and platforms. So, Milton, you're obviously a creative yourself. Why did you feel the need to get the temperature on other creatives around you?
6: Yeah, so like ever since I started sort of doing my own thing this year, in meeting a lot of people

0: like around the fashion industry and other creators, I've sort of got the sense that everyone had very similar struggles, but it was that sort of quiet whispers that's going on around Adelaide. And I sort of felt like, well, if this is an issue that we're all facing, someone should document it. And then I volunteered tribute to do a whole documentary to try and figure out what's going on and see if I can present that or those feelings in my own unique way. So, yeah, did all the work.
1: It sounds like that was a very circular conversation. So it was happening only with the people in the situation and perhaps not giving people outside of the circumstance the opportunity to have any insights into what was going on. So did you discover that different industries were dealing with similar problems?
0: Yeah. I found that it wasn't just like the photographers, videographers, filmmakers. And then I started, just ended up dropping into this fashion world as well, and I found that a lot of the designers and craftspeople, like Blake the hat maker, they all have the similar sort of sentiments. And yeah, even talking broadly in other industries as well, a similar sort of vibe was going around. So I don't know what was in the air a couple months ago when I was talking to people, but I felt like a lot of people were saying the same sort of thing. So I knew it wasn't just like an industry specific thing. I don't want to call it a problem just yet, but industry specific thing that people are feeling. And that's why I sort of changed the whole premise of the documentary. Yes, it is fashion focused because, you know, Fashion Week, but I started calling it more like hear what the creatives in Adelaide have to say, because it's something that we're all feeling at the moment.
1: Well, what were creatives actually frustrated about?
0: Oh, where do I start? I think from some of the perspectives I got from like new people coming into the industry is, one, access to information was a big thing. Even like the people that were more established, I found that they said there are things available, there are like grants to do things, but even they found it very, very hard. And some people said they had to borderline turn into like a private investigator to find information. So it's like for the new guys coming in who would have just picked up a camera and like, oh, where do I start? It's like, oh, you are truly, truly like in the dark with this one. Because even the guys up top are still trying to figure it out on their own. And then that spans across the fashion industry as well, speaking more to like the designers, where it's like, oh, there's a lot of cool pockets of funding available around, but it's like, it's not really front and center as much, or at least feels that way.
1: Did you share these frustrations yourself? I mean, you're a filmmaker, a photographer as well. When people were sharing what they were experiencing, did you notice it was a bit consistent with what you had discovered?
0: Yeah, so I think I have a fairly unique perspective on this, having just really started, air quotes, professionally this year. Haven't had the great opportunity for those frustrations to settle in yet, but even just going and like trying to look up some of the things that people were talking about, even I was like, oh, I can't even find the thing you're complaining about.
1: It sounds like there's some real benefit to the position you're in, though, having those fresh eyes and being able to look at a situation newly. I'm sure when creative people are caught up in, you know, that circular conversation, all these ongoing frustrations that have been there for some time, and it feels like perhaps there's never going to be any resolution, that there becomes a resignation about some of those things. It seems to me that in hearing these things, it would have been very hard to consistently hear people frustrated that you knew were talented. And it sounds like this documentary has sort of become a bit of a access to perhaps looking for some answers to these ongoing problems.
0: Yeah, and I think I was talking to another event yesterday as well. I'm talking to other creators that I met, and it's a weird vibe going on. We need to definitely shine a light into the frustrations of the industry, because it affects not only the creatives, but it also affects the people that we are creating the work for as well. And I was talking to lots of people and sort of saying, like, whether you're in the industry or not, whether you agree with it or not, or like it or not, you are very much part of this conversation, because it kind of affects us all. And especially, I guess, speaking for like the media side, where like content and photography and videography and film are sort of coming more to the forefront, it's like, yeah, we're all sort of feeling a little bit of that struggle in a sense and trying to collaborate with each other, which doesn't seem to happen as much, I found.
1: What do the challenges that creatives face impact the most? Is it things like people feeling the need to move to different locations in Australia and that kind of thing?
0: Yeah, definitely. That's one thing we explored in the documentary, that that turning point where people start to get a little bit of traction in Adelaide and then seemingly Melbourne and Sydney starts calling and they pick up the phone and head over. And it's like, yeah, sort of trying to explore what that tipping point is for creatives. And ultimately, it's like, we definitely picked, well, I'll speak for myself, picked up the camera to create stuff and definitely wasn't ready to battle all these other little annoying, frustrating little things around. And then that definitely impacts your creativity as a whole. And that might be the reason that people might start to leave. If you watch the documentary, you might find out.
1: I'm speaking to Milston Cole, a filmmaker and photographer, the man behind the documentary Threaded, which makes its debut next Wednesday on 891 ABC Adelaide, South Australia, Broken Hill, and 105.7 ABC Darwin and Into the NT. You're with Troy Sincock for Spence Denny. Now, Milton, this could have become a series of content on social media, so why did you actually embark on the documentary? It seems to me that would be far more ambitious.
0: Yeah, it went from little social reels and Instagram to highlight like some of the cool people that I saw or interacted with around Adelaide. But I felt like to put my, you know, creative brain to use as well, let's go big or go home. And that's sort of like the kind of person I am. And I did this all to myself. But yeah, I felt like it needed to be bigger and get it in front of people. And I felt like we needed to get as many people in the same room having that conversation in that environment where it's like, yeah, we've all watched it and we're all thinking the same thing. Let's have that discussion now. Then you post it on Insta and then 10 seconds later, you're like, oh, cool. That's that. So that's something I think me and the other director, Will, really like worked hard on, was to set up the event and make it a really, really good night where we can enjoy ourselves, think about the frustrations, laugh together, cry together, but a really good chance for everyone to be in the same room together from different industries, which again doesn't happen as often, I feel like.
1: So what were you looking to achieve? Because this could easily have become a forum just to facilitate complaining. But as you started hearing what people were up against, were you beginning to focus on the difference the documentary could make? And what kind of difference were you out to make, if any at all?
0: I was simply presenting the idea to people and letting people come up with their own conclusion, making the creators actually think about whether Adelaide is actually for them given what's going on right now. So I wouldn't say it was any sort of hidden agenda to, oh, we need to get these people to say these things. But I think ultimately the conversation just needs to be had amongst the people, which evidently it hasn't been. So I think at the start, for me, it's purely just having the conversation first and see if we actually want to make some changes. And then I guess we'll go from there if we actually want to change Adelaide for the creators.
1: I think that's a really good point, isn't it? Because often when you're engaged in this conversation, you're only seeing it from one point of view. The idea that people can watch themselves, those creatives that were involved in the documentary, can see themselves in that situation from outside of their own heads and kind of look at it from a new perspective and view it from the point of view of, are we actually complaining here? Like, what are we doing about it? Is there any actions we can take? And if there's actions we can take, can we take those together? And who do we need to speak to about those things we want to move?
0: Yeah, and that's why I think it was very important when I was talking to who we're going to interview with the other director, Will, we tried to get a good breadth of people. Yes, obviously it's fashion focused. So we've got Rachel Van Brussel, who only started her clothing brand, just under 2 years ago. So I think she was pretty much in our heads representing like the up and coming designers and creators in Adelaide. We've got Blake, who's the hat maker. So we've got that, I guess, accessory side of fashion and the craft side. We've got AJ, who's an amazing photographer.

0: who's worked on international campaigns and has sort of like come back home. So getting that perspective from an international person, and also trying to make it work at home as well. And Louisa, who's another international figure who's done amazing work in Brazil, now coming to Adelaide and trying to replicate that, and hearing her side of the story on what worked in Brazil versus what works in Adelaide. So I think it's a representation of, I guess, a good breadth of people. I feel like I can relate to each of the characters on some level.
1: Well, people have the opportunity to view this documentary on October 7. It's called Threaded. As you mentioned earlier, it's not just about a screening. You're sort of, you're designing this as an event in itself. Tell me more about that.
0: Yeah. So, like, I think that's the big thing with me and Will were discussing. It's like we want people in the room. Like, we're people. So like, rough rundown for the event. So it starts from 6 p.m. So we wanted to treat it almost like a nice, good old Hollywood premiere event. So you walk in, we've got free drink and popcorn on arrival because, you know, cinema. And like the first hour and a bit is just a chance for everyone to just relax, end of the day from work, relax, mingle, chit chat, get some really cool photos taken, and then watch the documentary, which should be about half an hour to 40 minutes. And then after that, we're going to have a quick panel discussion with the characters and with Dr. Nathan, who's the chair of SAFI, just to unpack some of the stuff from the documentary. Can be open to questions as well. And then after, I've got some of my mates playing some live music to end the night downstairs at the bar. And I feel like it's going to be a really, really good, nice way to end the night on a bang, I reckon.
1: Well, lots of creatives involved in the event itself. What would be the best personal outcome for you once this has all happened and you're looking back at it the day after? What would you like to have seen happen?
0: My goal is just to see the diversity of the creative industry in one room. I think that's been the main, like, metric for me. It's like, I would love to see the uni student that's just designing their first garments, talking to the well-established designer, or the person that's just picked up a camera, talking to the people that are doing all the big fashion campaigns that they want to be working on. So I just really just want to see that room of people just interacting with each other, because we don't tend to get that a lot. And I think Adelaide tend to be very good at sort of reaching out to the people we already know within our little industries. But I feel like this is a really great opportunity for multiple different industries to mingle in one area.
1: Well, Milston Cole, filmmaker, photographer, the man behind the documentary Threaded, thanks so much for the conversation tonight, and let's hope you move something with the screening of the documentary on October 7th.
0: Yes, sir. Let's do it.
1: And that documentary is on at the Piccadilly Cinema in North Adelaide, just 1 minute away from the news at 9:30. You're with Troy Sincox, filling in for Spence Denny. I'm back again next tomorrow night at 6:30. And, of course, we've got our jukebox. Now, the theme will be light and dark songs. So if you have any songs that mention light or dark, or you think fit that theme, make sure you text them through 0467 922 891. And some of your choices could make up our jukebox at 9 o'clock tomorrow night. So 0467 922 891. Have a good rest of the evening. Nightlife is next.
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6: ABC News with Glenn Lauder. Israeli media is reporting that a flight from Dubai to Tel Aviv had to be diverted after a fight between two pilots in which one stabbed the other With the story, Johnny Wakeley.
3: Passengers are reporting that the crew asked for help to tackle the attacker and tie him down, and that two pilots who happened to be at the back of the plane came forward to help land it in Saudi Arabia. Israeli media is reporting that one of the pilots was stabbed with a knife. The airport where the plane landed says both the captain and first officer sustained injuries. Speaking on the condition of anonymity, Israeli officials have told news outlet Reuters that it's believed the incident may have been an attempted terror attack, though the Israeli Prime Minister's office is describing it as a different incident.
6: The motive has not been confirmed and the plane landed safely with no fatalities reported so far. The Treasurer says new inflation data shows the war in the Middle East and the high oil prices associated with it is the main reason for higher CPI. The headline has jumped to 4% in August, while underlying inflation has held steady at 3.6%. Jim Chalmers acknowledges inflation's too high, but has doubled down in his defence of government spending.
7: These numbers confirm that the overwhelming reason why inflation went up in August was higher global oil prices. In fact, all of the increase in annual headline inflation was from higher fuel costs and the unwinding of last year's energy rebates.
6: The new federal Greens leadership team says it's excited to build it into a mass movement across the country. The New South Wales Senator David Shoebridge has been elected as leader, with Steph Hodgins-May as his deputy after Larissa Waters stepped down from the top job due to illness. Senator Shoebridge says it's an extraordinary time in politics and the Greens need to seize the moment.
8: Politicians aren't just here to deliver for their corporate donors or some US tech billionaire, or worse still, some foreign government with their militarisation plans for this country. Politics is here to serve Australians. We want to deliver that hope. This is the moment for the Greens to fill the vacuum.
6: A man allegedly caught with a gun-making guide and a 3D printer in Melbourne's northeast has been charged with half a dozen firearms offences. Police raided a house in Watsonia in July, seizing 27 items, including a privately made semi-automatic pistol, printed out firearm blueprints and two 3D printers. Detectives searched the property after receiving a tip-off from Border Force officials. They've now charged a 55-year-old man with offences including possessing an unregistered handgun and manufacturing a handgun without a licence. The Iraqi government is deploying extra security units around Baghdad following a US military announcement that it's completed the withdrawal of its troops from the country, ending a 12-year mission to fight the Islamic State group. While the departure of US forces is broadly popular among Iraqis, some worry that government forces still can't protect the country. Iraqi government spokesperson Tahsin al-Kafaji says the withdrawal will bring in a new era for Iraq.
3: Today is the completion of sovereignty for Iraq. Today is the end of the international coalition's mission and the start of a new era, an era of bilateral relations between us and the countries that supported Iraq in its war against the Islamic State terrorist organization.
6: Vogue magazine has come under fire for using the manufacturer of a weight loss drug as a sponsor at one of its biggest international events, Vogue World. The decision to allow Eli Lilly, an American pharmaceutical company that manufactures the weight loss jab Mounjaro, to financially support the event has been criticised by charities working with people with eating disorders. Fashion journalist Patty Huntington says Vogue should have been aware of the issue.
9: Hollywood is rife with the use of Ozempic and other drugs. So, I mean, it's already becoming normalised. Vogue should have seen this coming and, you know, they want to talk the talk about, you know, promoting diversity, but it's not really, from an optics perspective, it's not a great look, is it?
6: And the Penrith half Nathan Cleary and Brisbane fullback Tamika Upton have been named the NRL's Dally M medal winners for 2026. Cleary dominated the men's count with 67 points, finishing 14 points clear of Cronulla half Braden Trindle. And Cleary's Panthers teammate Dylan Edwards finished a further point back on 52. The NRLW count has proven much tighter, with Upton's 31 points only seeing her finish two clear of the West Tigers 5-8 and the 2022 Dally M winner Racine McGregor. And you've been listening to the latest from ABC News.
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2: Yes, well, good to be with you. Hello and how are you? Philip Clark with you on ABC Radio. This is Nightlife on the local radio network right around the country. It's the first hour of the program, 6 past 10 Eastern time. In Western Australia, it's 6 past 8. And in South Australia and the Northern Territory, it's 24 to 10. Good to be with you wherever you are. You should be getting us loud and clear all the way through the South Pacific. We're still waiting for a call from Honiara and Port Vila. And right around the world, of course, on the World Wide Web, we've got plenty on tonight. Keep the number handy, 1-300-800-222. Text me always on 0467922702. We've got an absolute head scratcher in our first hour. We're going to talk about time and what it means, whether it always goes in one direction. We'll get to time travel, all that too, with a theoretical physicist in our first hour. So it's going to be fun. If you've got questions, love you to ask them as well. Lots of ways to listen, as you know. Listen to us on broadcast, on digital, of course, if you can do that. Channel 25 on your telly. 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And grab us on the ABC Listen app too, which is a great way to listen. Download that onto your phone or device, and away you go. You can also listen to our podcasts that way. Just put Nightlife into the search bar, and away you go. You might want to catch up, for example, with our discussion last night about housing with Matt Lloyd Cape. It was a very interesting conversation. He punctured a whole lot of beliefs about the housing system and pointed to some of the reasons why we're in the crisis we're struggling with now.
3: In the late 80s, Investors accounted for about 1 in 10 mortgages. And by 2010, it was around 45%.
2: Getting on for half. Half.
3: Yeah. And it wasn't just that they were more investors, but also that investors changed what they were buying, because why would you bother building a house when you can just buy one right now, start negatively gearing it, and maybe flip it after 2 years? So investors went from something like 50-50 build versus buy to all the way down to about only 10% of them actually building in the 2010s as well. Yeah. And that's improving slightly now. But that's a big part of the story, because, you know, if you have this sudden drop off in supply and an increase in demand all at the same time from investors, and investors usually are pretty good at leveraging against their existing home and really stretching as far as they can to buy as much property as possible, that certainly did increase the prices.
2: There's plenty more there with Matt Lloyd Cape, and you can check it out, as I say, off our website or in the ABC Listen app. Use that too. All right, we're going to talk about time in our first hour and try and unravel all of that with someone who knows way a lot more about it than I do, other than I know that I have to finish at 2 a.m. Eastern. And that's my idea of time for tonight anyway, and yours too, I hope. Nightlife News Breakdown tonight with Michael Pascoe, independent commentator filing for Michael West Media. Inflation figures up today. Inflation and interest rates, the talk of the economic world this week, and we'll get Michael's take on all of that. The Greens have elected a new leader. Will that make any difference to anybody? I don't know. We'll get Michael's take on it. We might talk about that a bit later on issues of the day too. Ian Verinder on the bond market's war against Donald Trump and how that might affect us here in Australia. We'll check out or that as well. In one hospital in Australia, their boss is paying you to exercise. They're doing a big study for a year and trying to work out whether or not if people did exercise at work, would it make a difference to productivity and all of that sort of thing. So we'll check out how that's going. We'll play the mighty challenge. Someone's got to win. Hey, make sure it's you. Been fun this week, hasn't it? It has. And issues of the day. Well, there's plenty of things around. If whatever's on your mind, love you to chat to, particularly about the new Greens leadership in a way too. I wonder whether that makes any difference to ham, eggs or anything else you care about in the world. Congratulations to Nathan Cleary, of course, winner of the Dally M, as the week grinds on towards the final this week. And Newcastle, the city of, absolutely bonkers and out of control with fan fever at the moment as they try and go from wooden spooners to premiers in a space of a year. Now,

0: you're killing it. What is it? But it always goes in one direction, doesn't it? According to Jim Al-Khalili, time is a physical thing. You can squeeze time and stretch time. It's not just an absolute clock that ticks by relentlessly. But how does that work? Isn't time an arrow that goes in one direction? Jim's a physicist, and he's the author, well, he's an author of a number of books, including his latest, On Time, The Physics That Makes the Universe Tick. He's a professor, a distinguished emeritus professor of physics at the University of Surrey. He's also the host of BBC Radio 4's The Life Scientific. So he knows a thing or two. He joins us now. Jim, good evening to you. Welcome to Nightlife.
1: Hello, Philip. Pleasure to be here.
0: Gee, I'm glad you've taken on this topic because, as I say, apart from relentlessly glancing at my watch or the face of my phone all the time, we're kind of all of us obsessed by time, aren't we? Because it's stuff that we don't seem to have enough of, but we think of it as a thing, don't we? But is it a thing?
1: Well, according to physics, yes, it is. What's fascinating about the subject is that, as you say, I've written lots of books on popular science, and I talk about things like Einstein's theory of relativity, quantum physics, astronomy, and so on. And usually, with those areas of physics, people will say, "Well, you're the expert. Tell me about it. I don't know anything about that subject." But when it comes to time, we all have our views on what time is because we're embedded within it, and as you say, we run our lives around time, making appointments, measuring time, and so on. But at the same time, it's difficult to really understand it clearly because we can't extract ourselves from time. You can't view it objectively. We're stuck in time, and we're trying to understand what it means. And it turns out, what I've been studying, what I talk about in the book, is that there's a very big gap or distinction between what we call our psychological time, the time that we experience, and the time that appears in the laws of physics.
0: See, this is the I apologize, everyone, if this is gets too head scratching, because this is the thing about time. It's not like a rock in geology, or even for that matter in physics, a subatomic particle that you can look at and crack open and check out. It's just something we experience, which leads me to the question, is it just a subjective delusion of ours? Is it, in other words, is time just something we experience? It doesn't actually exist at all.
1: Well, I mean, a lot of people and some very smart thinkers going all the way back to the ancient Greeks, 2,500 years ago, argued that time is just an illusion. And you ask a lot of people, and they'll say, "Well, time, that's just the thing that clocks measure, right?
0: Right.
1: It's not a thing. It's not a substance in and
0: No.
1: of itself." There's this lovely example people talk about. Say, "Well, look, the past, the time can be divided into three parts. There's the past, the present, and the future.
0: That's it.
1: The past has happened, it's
0: Yeah.
1: gone, it's finished, it no longer exists. The future has yet to happen, it doesn't yet exist. That just leaves the present moment. But the present, the now, even though we experience it drifting along the time axis, isn't of any duration. It's just the boundary between the future and the past.
0: Which
1: It's the
0: is which is which is infinitesimally small. So
1: so it doesn't exist either. So you've done away with
0: there
1: all
0: we
1: of
0: go.
1: time.
0: Can we do you want to talk about should we talk about football or something else or Manchester City? What are we going
1: I thought it'd be nice and quick, get it sorted.
0: Oh, thank heavens. I'm glad we've sorted that out. That's right. Except it's not quite that simple, is it?
1: Except Einstein comes along and says the opposite and says,
0: Yeah.
1: "Actually, all times exist. All times are equally real, not just the present moment that we experience." In writing the book, I sort of struggled to find new analogies and ways of explaining things. And only after I finished the book and it was published, have I come up with this really, what I think is quite a neat way of explaining things. If you're reading a book and say you're reading page 150, well, that page is your now, your present moment. All the pages before page 150, you've read, that's
0: Yep.
1: in your past, you remember them. All the pages after 150 have yet to come, that's the future. But if you were to close the book, then there's nothing special about page 150. All the pages exist, they're all there.
0: Yeah.
1: It's only page 150 only seems special to you because that's the page you happen to be reading, that's your present moment. But all moments are equally
0: Oh,
1: real,
0: I like
1: according to
0: that.

0: Gee, I like that. I like that. This is the thing about Einstein. I was reading a piece recently about Einstein and that marvellous year. When was it, 1912 or something, that he published three papers, including...
1: Oh, 1905.
0: That's Annus Mirabilis. The Annus Mirabilis, where he published all this groundbreaking work. But the author of that piece was making an interesting point. He said, Einstein's the most revolutionary physicist and thinker and idea upsetter that we've known in human history, in the way that we think about the universe. And yet, strangely, the author says, it has had almost no effect on our understanding or beliefs in the world at all. For example, if we sit under a tree and an apple falls on our head, everyone firmly believes that the apple fell on our head because the gravity of the earth attracted the apple downwards and hit us on the head. Which Einstein showed to be not what happens at all. And yet no one believes Einstein. Everyone prefers to believe Isaac Newton, don't they? Thinking he worked it out. That must be the case. So these
1: I think
0: go on.
1: No, I was going to say that is our common sense view of time, is that view that Newton gave us. You're right. It's the universal clock that ticks by at the same rate for everyone, counting the seconds, minutes, years, equally everywhere in the universe. And Einstein comes along and says that's wrong, but it doesn't change the fact that that is still our common sense picture of time.
0: Yes. Yeah, because, and we also believe that time has a direction, don't we? We think time only goes in one direction.
1: Yeah.
0: It goes. It always goes forward. It never goes backwards. I mean, we go backwards in time on nostalgia programs on telly. But even that program's going forward in time because there's an end to it.
1: And in fact, when we're looking at those nostalgia programs, we only really experience something where there's already a record of it. So we're experiencing the past in the present moment. We're not actually going back to the past. It's gone. It's happened. It's finished. This idea that time is just the common sense view and that it has a direction is so obvious to us. We know, you know, we grow older, balls roll down hills, things become more messy, not less, you know, batteries run out, they don't charge up.
0: Never happens the other way around.
1: In and of themselves. No, and we never experience it happening the other way around. The reason why we even worry about this is that, and this is a problem that goes way back into the mid-19th century that physicists were worrying about, is that all our fundamental equations of physics that describe how things change over time, like Newton's laws of motion, for example, they are all symmetric in time, in the sense that you could run time forwards and backwards and you don't break any laws of physics. It is allowed. So the big problem was, so where does the direction of time that is so obvious to us everywhere we look, where does that come from if everything could be symmetric in time? So it became known as Loschmidt's paradox, and lots of very deep thinkers worried a lot.
0: Okay, explain that again. Explain that again to us. I want everyone to stay with us on this.
1: Okay, so if you imagine a ball, you're watching a movie of a ball rolling down a hill, and it starts off slow and it gets faster and faster as it accelerates down the hill. Now, if you run that film backwards, seeing a ball moving very fast up a hill and gradually slowing down, you won't be able to say, well, someone's run the film backwards. Could that just could be that someone kicked the ball up the hill and they're just out of shot. And so the ball rolling up the hill fast and then slowing down due to gravity, and the ball rolling down the hill due to gravity without being kicked, are equally valid according to the laws of physics. The laws of physics say, the equations of physics say, that you can run things forwards and backwards and it's fine. But the arrow of the direction of time that we see, in physics we call it the second law of thermodynamics. Mm-hmm. The time has an arrow. That seems to be in conflict with the idea that everywhere else in physics, time can run forwards and backwards equally, you know, it's equally valid.
0: Yeah.
1: So physicists really worried, how does this direction, this irreversibility of time, which is so natural to us all around us, emerge from fundamental equations where time can flow forward?

0: forwards and backwards.
1: That's a problem, isn't it? I mean, what's the third law of thermodynamics? The entropy idea that, you know,
0: second law. And I always find it amusing that it's such a fundamental idea in physics. It didn't even make it to the number one spot on laws of thermodynamics.
1: I love that.
0: So it says that entropy, which is a measure of the disorder of a system, always increases or stays the same once it's increased. You know, so you put molecules of gas in a box and they're all sort of up in one corner. You allow them to evolve naturally and they will spread out throughout the box. That's entropy increasing. Right. Or you take a pack of cards that's fully ordered into you know, ascending order of cards and all the the suits are all arranged. That's a low entropy state. It's a very special state, but you shuffle the pack and it becomes more disordered. Yeah. That's entropy increasing. That's the second law of thermodynamics and the arrow of time. You don't shuffle a pack of cards and get it more ordered. It always just gets more disordered.
1: Hmm. Let's talk about Einstein for a second, because as I say, that's not fair. I'm sure people believe in Einstein.
0: Particularly. Some of us
1: do. Yes. Although here's a question. How many people in the world could sit down and explain Einstein's theory of relativity in 10 minutes? Their answer is hardly anybody. It's complicated, isn't it? Okay, but Einstein comes along and says, this idea that time is some sort of absolute thing that moves along in an arrow or whatever you like, that's not true at all, he says, because there's no such thing as universal time. Because time can be different depending on how fast you're going. Now, that's head-bending, that is, isn't it? So in other words, there is no actual now, because now depends on where you are and how fast you're travelling.
0: Yeah, so
1: that's a pretty radical idea, isn't it?
0: It's a very radical idea, but Einstein was forced to that conclusion because of an earlier radical idea, which might sound like it has no connection whatsoever to do with time, which is to do with the speed of light. Mm-hmm. So Einstein's the first paper in that his 1905 great year of publications, his first paper on special relativity, he showed that light travels at the same speed regardless of how fast you're moving.
1: Yeah,
0: which in and of itself is weird. You know, if you it's like I'm sitting on a train and going past you standing on the platform, and a passenger walks past me on the train. I will see them walking past me at walking speed. You will see them moving past you at walking speed plus the train speed if they're walking towards the front of the train. So there's this what's called the law of additional velocities. We see that passenger moving at different speeds depending on our own relative state of motion. But as I said, light is different. A light beam shone across down the train with a flash of light or a torch or something from the back to the front of the train. You and I would both see it moving at the same speed, even if the train was moving close to the speed of light itself. Because you'd think if I saw this light moving through the train and I'm sitting on the train, I'd see it moving at whatever value the speed of light is, 300 million meters per second.
1: Right.
0: If the train's moving at nearly the speed of light, you should see that light be moving nearly twice the speed of light, right? You add the two velocities. Einstein says, no, we all see light traveling at the same speed, regardless of how fast we're moving relative to that, the source of the light. And the only way you can make sense of that is to say that, well, something will happen to the nature of space and time. So one of the conclusions from that is that time goes by at different rates, depending on how fast we're moving. If I fly past you in a rocket close to the speed of light, you will see my clock ticking by more slowly. You see me doing everything in slow motion. I would argue, because all motion is relative, that you're moving past me in the opposite direction. I say, no, you're doing everything in slow motion. I can see your clock ticking slower. It's one of those head-bending, brain-exploding ideas that I love telling my students
1: about. I know. I've tried to get my head around it so many times. 1-300-800-222 is the number. This is an opportunity, everyone. Jim Al-Khalili is my guest. He's a theoretical physicist and author. He understands relativity. And he's written a really tremendous book on time, the idea of time and what it is. It's called On Time, The Physics That Makes the Universe Tick. You might like to ask him a question.

0: 1-300-800-222 is the number, because you can help my understanding of it, which is pretty limited. Tom in Canberra. Hi, Tom.
1: Hey, how are you doing?
0: Pretty good, thanks.
1: Having my brain exploded again with all this stuff. I'm a former future philosophy professor. I studied a bunch of this stuff and didn't fully understand it. But I do want to put a different way of thinking about time to your guest. The idea of temporality. So not so much time as understood by the physical sciences, but as experienced. And the idea that time maybe is part of, like, a constituent part of what we are as a being, which would allow you to think about time as culturally articulated in different ways. It's not the same thing in every culture. It's actually different in different cultures.
0: Julie in Perth actually would support you. She says, Phil, and guess Indigenous Australians see time as an interconnected cyclical continuum where the past, present and the future all coexist, often called everywhen. Which is it's a cultural belief, but in a sense, Tom, from what I've been describing, our belief in time is a cultural event too, isn't it? Go on.
1: Well, it is, and the question, I guess, is the scientific, you know, the Einsteinian perspective on it, privileged or not, and is there a way of understanding time, sometimes described as temporality in some parts of philosophy, that is kind of prior, like the cultural experience of time maybe is prior to the big understanding.
0: Jim?
2: Yeah, I mean, I think that's a valid point. I mean, in my book, I make the distinction between two definitions of time, what I call manifest time, which is the time of our experience, our psychological time, if you like, which I think this is what your caller's talking about. And then there's physical time that appears in the laws of nature and the laws of physics. And the big challenge is, how do you reconcile these two ideas, you know, manifest time and physical time? For me as a physicist, look, time existed before humans were on Earth. You know, the Big Bang happened 13.8 billion years ago, and for most of that interval, 13.8 billion up to, I don't know, a few hundred thousand years ago, time was going by without humans thinking about it or developing cultures or thinking about how to explain it. So that physical time is real, and it's happening with or without us. And then there's the time that we experience, which is very different, and it can be, as you say, it can be culture dependent, with its cyclical and so on, and all times coexisting. Not saying that we've invented those ideas, but of course, that's what culture is, right? You know, it's how we experience the world around us, and we tell stories about the world around us, and how we make sense of it. All of that is manifest time, and it's a big challenge to combine the two. For example, we think about time as flowing, the river of time, which is an idea that goes all the way back to the ancient Greeks. There's no notion of flow of time in physics. Now, does that mean that our when we experience the flow of time, that's just an illusion, a manifestation of the way we think about things, the models that we create in our brain, and we should really dismiss it in the favor of much more sensible, rigorous physics? Or is physical time missing a trick because it doesn't know how to explain flow? It's the fact that we can't bring together manifest time, physical time, is one of the big challenges in philosophy. Indeed, there's a whole area of philosophy called the philosophy of time, where some very smart people have been trying to think about this very subject.
0: I love it. Thank you, Tom. Appreciate it.
1: No worries.
0: Thank you. 1-300-800-222. Because one of the things about Einstein, just staying with him, with the great man here, Jim, is that under his posited universe, time is a dimension, and therefore all of time exists all at once, doesn't it? I mean, the past, present, and the future are all part of this dimension too.
2: Yes.
0: So all of time, it's not a river at all. Everything exists everywhere all at once.
2: Yeah, I mean, Einstein, it wasn't Einstein himself who first came up with the idea of what's called the block universe, or the four-dimensional space-time. It was another colleague, Hermann Minkowski, who came up with that a few years after.

0: afterwards, but obviously Einstein very quickly embraced it. But it's the notion that time is another axis, it's another dimension, just as we are familiar with three dimensions of space, three directions, mutually perpendicular right angles to each other. There's another direction out of space. It's not something we can visualize because our brains are just three-dimensional, but that fourth dimension is time, and so it's an axis. So it's this idea that you say with indigenous populations using the word everywhen, that is a beautiful term because it connects with everywhere.
1: Yeah.
0: Now, just as where I am here in the UK is a point in space, it's no more real than where you are based in Australia on the other side of the planet. Both points and all points in space are equally real. Well, in Einstein's universe, all points along the time axis are equally real. Just because we experience a particular moment that we say is special, that we call our now, our present moment, that we experience as drifting along the time axis, doesn't mean that all other points on the time axis aren't just as real. When viewed from outside of the universe, of course, if you had the God's eye view of looking in at four-dimensional space-time, you'd see all past, present and future equally real, existing, frozen altogether.
1: So my childhood exists somewhere. And also my final days exist somewhere. Einstein would say they already exist somewhere. It's a hard idea, isn't it?
0: Not sure how literally to take it, actually.
1: Someone says, I think one day there'll be some new theories, hopefully that'll evolve, that'll make much more sense than Einstein. Maybe 1-300-800-222 is the number. Can you please ask your guest why time seems to speed up as you get older? Jim, what do you reckon?
0: There are various theories. I don't think any of them are sort of completely watertight or perfectly well established. One is that, a year when you're 5 years old is an eternity, between one birthday and the other.
1: We're not forever.
0: It's like 20% of your life. But a year when you're 50 goes by pretty damn quickly because it's a tinier fraction of your life. I think the more sensible, more valid explanation is that as we get older, we are not absorbing so much new information about the world. Things become a bit more sort of mundane and fit into a rhythm, and you get up and you go to work and you do the same things. And so the days and weeks and months and years sort of tend to roll into each other. But as a child, everything is new. You're absorbing new information. You're seeing new places. You're learning new things, doing new things. So if that is the case, if that's why we think time speeds up as we get older, then the advice is do new things. Go to new places, meet new people, and that will slow your time down because your brain is more active in trying to decipher new information coming in. Of course, for smaller periods of time, the opposite is true, that when you're not doing anything new, time runs slowly. But when you're getting a lot of information in very quickly, then time speeds up. So half an hour in the dentist waiting room lasts a lot longer than half an hour listening to this fascinating chat we're having, for example.
1: Gee, I hope so, Alex. Well, it might have the feeling of being in the dentist waiting room sometimes. Alex is in Penrith. Hello, Alex.
2: Yes, if I could physically arrange it so I was standing at a point and I could arrange for balls to go away from me down through my feet, up through my head, say a couple hundred balls, which direction did time go in?
0: Well, if you were only looking at the balls falling, one going down and one going up, you made a movie of it and then you ran the movie backwards, they are both equally valid. The only way you could say which way time is going is the way that you experience time going. Or you'd have to bring something else into the picture to tell you the direction of time. The balls themselves moving in gravity upwards or downwards won't themselves distinguish a direction to time. You'd need something else to tell you which way time is going.
2: So if I arranged multiple receptors so I could see all the balls going in all the different directions, I'm still scratching my head to see which way

0: the time went. It
1: I
0: felt
1: would
0: good.
1: say yes, that's right.
2: Yeah, exactly. I think the answer is yes, Alex. That's right. You wouldn't be scratching your head.
0: So what we're talking about is one huge paradox.
1: Yes, indeed. It was called Loschmidt's paradox in the 19th century. He said, how does this irreversibility of time, this arrow of time, emerge from fundamental equations that seem to run forwards and backwards in time equally well? I don't want to give out any spoilers because I want people to go out and buy my book, but yeah. I do offer an explanation out
2: the
1: of
2: chapter
1: this paradox.
2: On this, the chapter on that paradox is very, very interesting indeed. Yeah. My guest is Jim Khalili. He's a theoretical physicist and a physicist and author, and he's a host of BBC Radio 4's The Life Scientific. And he's written many books, but this one, On Time, The Physics That Makes the Universe Tick, is a fascinating journey into a topic that once you start getting into it, you lose your bearings quite rapidly, as you suddenly discover that most of the things you believe about time actually aren't actually true or real at all. For example, Jim, we're all dominated by clocks. I mean, my life is ruled by clocks. I've got 1, 2, 3, 4, 5, 6 of them in the studio here with me, not including my own two clocks, one on my wrist and one on my phone. And I look at most of them all of the time. But when we look at time disappearing on these devices, all we're watching is a meter counting out some arbitrary span of the sun going around the Earth, isn't it?
1: Well,
2: or is there something else we're counting?
1: Well, I mean, a lot of people will say, you know, time is simply that thing that clocks measure. And in a sense, you know, that is one way of defining it. But, you know, clocks are instruments that we humans invented. And units of time are units that we invented. Well, we had to start somewhere. We had to start from something that is periodic. And in this case, the interval of time it takes for the Earth to spin once on its axis, or the interval of time it takes to complete one orbit around the sun. But thereafter, the subdivisions into months, weeks, days, hours, minutes, seconds, those are our inventions. And the clocks, the instruments that we developed, measure lengths of time in the same way that a tape measure or ruler will measure distances in space.
2: Yeah.
1: So just because you have a tape measure to measure the length of a table doesn't mean that span of space doesn't exist. It's not the tape measure doesn't bring it into existence. It's just giving us a number that makes some sense of that distance, you know, 1.5 meters, for example.
2: Yeah.
1: In the same way, a clock that says, you know, the start and finish time of a particular event is 1 hour. That hour existed whether we're using a clock to measure it.
2: Yeah. Here's a question that I think I don't think anyone can satisfactorily answer, but when did it all begin? The answer is, I suppose, at the Big Bang, is it? That was 13.8 billion years ago. Was there any time before that, or is that a meaningless question?
1: Well, until a few years ago, a few decades ago maybe, it probably would have been regarded as a meaningless question, or certainly a question that's not part of physics,
2: yeah.
1: Or maybe metaphysics or even religion. If you just go by our current best theory of time, which is Einstein's general theory of relativity, now this was a theory he developed 10 years after his 1905 big year. That's the 1905 relativity theory is called Einstein's special theory.
2: Yeah.
1: And it's about the speed of light and E equals MC squared and time is the fourth dimension and so on. In his general theory, 1915, he brings gravity in and describes gravity beyond Newton's picture of just things, apples falling and so on. And in general relativity, time started at the Big Bang. That's the moment, the earliest moment of time. And there was no time before the Big Bang because there was no time to embed the word before in. The simplest way I have of explaining it is if I say to you, walk to the South Pole, and when you get to the South Pole, keep heading south.
2: Okay.
1: A meaningless concept, right? Because at the South Pole, every step you take will take you back north again,
2: yes.
1: Whichever direction you walk. So just as the South Pole is the furthest point south on the surface of the Earth, the Big Bang is the earliest moment of time. That's

0: general relativity will say time had a beginning and space had a beginning, and that was the event that we call the Big Bang. But of course now there are new theories coming about saying that, well, maybe general relativity isn't the whole story. Maybe there was a time before the Big Bang. Maybe our universe is just a bubble in a much larger, higher dimensional multiverse in which lots of universes are popping in and out of existence all the time. So the Big Bang was simply the moment in which
1: our universe
0: was formed, but there was a time before it when our universe didn't exist, and maybe stretching back to infinity in the past. It's still metaphysics in the sense that it's really hard to design an experiment to prove this.
1: This is the idea that there are an infinite number of universes, and therefore, that's right, this question again is meaningless because it's infinite.
0: Yeah. Well, wow. Yeah. And it solves some problems, but it's really hard to call it proper science when you don't know how to prove or disprove that idea.
1: No, you can't, can you? 1-300-800-222 is the number. Tara's in the truck, and you have a lot of time to think in the truck.
2: Oh, lots of time. No, I've got something a little bit quirky for you.
1: Go on.
2: All right, let's take a longitudinal line.
1: Yeah.
2: We have one person 200 miles south of the equator, one person 200 miles north of the equator. Now, both of these people are experiencing parallel time, same time but in parallel realities.
1: Yeah.
2: Okay. All right. Now, do you see at some point in the future where that fabric of time can be pinched and be able to step sideways in time? So I'm not talking about going forward in time. I'm not talking about going backwards in time. But what about going sideways through time?
0: Ooh, gee, wisdom. Interesting concept. Well, in physics, what we would say is that forwards and backwards and sideways, and indeed up and down, are the three directions that we imagine are possible in space. So that's why we say space is three-dimensional, because you can move in three different directions or right angles to each other. But our current theories of physics anyway, I'm not saying that that is the ultimate truth and we're not going to come up with something new in the future, but our current theories say that there is only one dimension of time. Now, one dimension is a line, and so that line can have a forwards and backwards, but there is no sideways off the line. So if we think of time as one dimensional, and certainly that's what, for example, relativity theory tells us, then we're constrained to only moving along that line, up and down, forwards and backwards. There is no sideways that is possible. You need a second dimension to move sideways. So that would only be possible if it turns out the time is two-dimensional, or maybe even more than that. And at the moment, we don't have any theories that are sort of valid or respected or agreed upon with the consensus of physicists that are anything more than one-dimensional time.
1: Mm-hmm.
2: So if you have different people along that longitudinal line, they're all experiencing time at the same time, but in different parallel realities.
0: Well, okay. I mean, if they're all existing in different times, then that's you're basically getting very close to Einstein's idea of all times being equally real. So for any one of those people, they say, I'm now. And people on one side of me are in my past, people on the other side of me are in my future, right? So they're all in different times. But one of those people will say, no, you're in my future. I'm not in your past. My time is the real now, not yours. And so this idea that Einstein tells us that all times coexist would suggest that every time can be regarded as a now for someone, despite the fact that we feel our now is special.
1: Yeah. Thanks, Tara. That's an interesting concept. One of my texters says, so true, the Western version of time is a dogma. Numbers mean nothing. Time as a concept is irrelevant. Ask an Aboriginal person about their version, says Glenn from Port Elliot. It's a pointless argument. Live in the moment that you were given as a gift to be alive. Don't overthink it. Well, this is something we might return to, actually, towards the end. In ways you think about time. All right, we've talked about the beginning of time. Margaret from Brisbane wants to ask a question too. G'day, Margaret.
3: Yes, good evening. Look,

0: unfortunately, I came in a little bit late, and it's a very interesting conversation. And I hope it hasn't been answered, because I would like an answer. You talk about the multi-dimension of time, the past, present, future coexisting, the idea of the angles, depending on which way you go. Well, how does it relate to the concept of determinism? And on a more individualized basis, the concept of predetermination.
1: Yeah.
0: What kind of agency does an individual have?
1: Very interesting question.
0: The future is predetermined.
1: Very interesting question, Margaret. If my future exists, how can I be exercising any free will at all?
0: Absolutely.
2: Yeah.
1: All right, Jim.
2: Right. Well
1: Jim, yeah, no, Jim, you're up.
2: No, we haven't covered this, Margaret, so you haven't missed anything. It is a fascinating question, because this picture that Einstein tells us about all times coexisting in this what's called the block universe would suggest that if you could step outside of space-time, this is the so-called God's eye view, and see all moments in time just as you could see all points in space, then that would suggest that everything is indeed predetermined. Yeah. Everything is fixed. I would argue that because we can never have that omniscient view of reality, that we are embedded in space and time, the future for us, we may live in a deterministic universe that, given the state of the universe now, it will unfold in an inevitable way to a sort of a predetermined future. But the thing is, we can never determine what that future is. For us, the future will always, by definition, be unpredictable. You know, we can predict quite reliably that the sun will rise tomorrow because it did yesterday and the day before and the day before. Weather forecasters can predict if it's going to rain tomorrow. But you go further into the future, ask a weather forecaster, is it going to rain, or what is the exact temperature going to be on this day, on this date 10 years from now? Of course, they can't tell you precisely. So the further into the future you go, the less we're able to predict. So this has a bearing on what free will itself. Most like-minded people, most people who agree with me, who are the most important people, I regard myself as what's called a compatibilist. Now, this is a philosophical view which suggests that, yes, we may live in a deterministic universe, but we still have free will, or certainly we have the illusion of free will, because what will be will inevitably be. But because we can never predict the future, for all intents and purposes, that future is open to us. The choices we make, we have agency to make choices, and it doesn't matter if in the future we look back and say, oh, well, it was ever going to be thus. I was fated to do this based on the decisions that I made. Because we can't see the future, we are, for all intents and purposes, free to make our choices today. It seems a bit of a cop-out, but it works for me. Living in a deterministic universe, nevertheless having freedom.
1: How does that, can you sit with that one, Margaret?
0: Yes, philosophically, it almost seems a bit like a fool's paradise, because it means that whatever choices we make, we're making on a false assumption that somehow we have true individualized agency, whereas in the wider context, we really don't.
2: Yeah, but it's a very powerful illusion, and for me, that's good enough.
1: Thanks, Margaret. I'm glad you raised it. It's a great topic. The idea that if everything exists, if it is every when at all, then what does it matter what we do? Because we're fated to do it anyway.
2: Yeah. Mm. Yeah.
1: Well, greater minds than ours, not yours, Jim, but greater minds than
2: ours. Oh, no, I don't know. That's all right.
1: greater minds than ours have wrestled with this one, haven't they? From St. Augustine, well, from the Greeks to St. Augustine and onwards.
2: Indeed.
1: 1-300-800-222 is the number. Kate from Castle Hill. Hi, Kate.
3: Oh, hi. I have a quick question. I've heard someone say, oh, time isn't linear, or time is linear. But they say, well, time isn't linear. Can you explain that, please?
2: I've never really understood that question, because if there's just one dimension of time, there's past, present, and future, what would it mean if that line was curved?

0: or a straight line. So by in physics, when I think of linear, I mean in a line, in a straight line. If you're moving along that line, it sort of doesn't matter if it winds and twists and bends, as long as it doesn't double up on itself, and loop the loop. If time is one dimensional, then by definition it's linear. Maybe I'm not understanding what people mean when they say linear. Maybe they mean that time could have higher dimensions, which is the point I
1: You
0: made earlier.
1: mean
0: There's no.
1: you're talking about time's arrow, are you, Kate?
2: Yes.
1: Okay. Yeah, we
0: Right.
1: have been. We talked a little bit about that earlier, didn't we?
0: Well, in that sense, yeah, time can be linear in the sense that it points in a particular direction, and that's what we experience, the arrow of time. I mentioned earlier this Loschmidt's paradox about, the laws of physics equations suggest that time could move in both directions. I argue quite strongly in my book that the arrow of time, the linearity or the direction of time, the irreversibility of time is embedded and baked into the universe. It's not just our perception. And those equations that suggest that time can run forwards and backwards, well, they only apply to very special cases. The deeper, more fundamental answer is that time does have this arrow baked into reality.
1: Thank you, Kate. one of my texters says, Phil, I've just popped you on. I'm going to roll a joint now, then this might make more sense.
0: It might
1: It
0: help. It
1: may, it
0: might
1: may,
0: help.
1: it may. Report back. Report back if you've got some insight and tell us whether that's the case or not. My guest is Jim Al-Khalili. Jim's a professor of physics and he's also a prolific author and radio host on the BBC as well. But he's written a tremendous book called On Time, The Physics That Makes the Universe Tick. And it's a really deep exploration of what time is. And it will bend your head, but in a good way. I promise you, some really, really fascinating fundamental questions here. 1-300-800-222 is the number. One of the things you measure is you look at in your book is how we measure time and how incredibly short moments can actually be measured.
0: Yes.
1: What's the shortest time scale we can measure?
0: Well, we're getting into such tiny fractions of a second that it gets ridiculous. So we certainly know in modern technology now, when you're thinking about, the Olympic sprinters and you can measure to sort of thousandth of a second, or in Formula One, Grand Prix racing, to thousandth of a second to, lap times accuracy. And that's possible because we have developed more and more accurate clocks. But that is nothing compared with the most accurate clocks that we have developed in science, so-called atomic clocks. And they can measure things down to trillionths of a trillionth of a second, what's called a zeptosecond.
1: Wow,
0: Even the name is
1: I haven't
0: even the
1: heard
0: name
1: that,
0: is
1: a
0: cool.
1: zeptosecond. Wow.
0: Zeptosecond. I believe it's a zeptosecond is listeners may correct me if I'm wrong, but I think it's a 10 to the power of minus 24 of a second. So 0.23 zeros, then one of a second. And you think, why? Why would anyone want to? But actually, there are processes in physics and chemistry that you need to know to that sort of accuracy. Atomic clocks actually are very useful in modern technology. One of the loveliest examples I always like to talk about is GPS. Anyone who uses Google Maps on your phone to sort of locate where you are, what you're doing, you're making use of GPS technology. Essentially, you have satellites in orbit around the Earth, and they're sending radio signals that get picked up by your phone and that to calculate where you are. But because of Einstein's theory of relativity, the clocks on board the satellites are running slightly faster than clocks on Earth because gravity's weaker and gravity slows time down, Einstein tells us, and it turns out that's true. So the clocks on board the satellites are ticking faster than clocks on Earth, but by these tiny, tiny fractions of a second. So you need atomic clocks to measure them. And then what they do is deliberately slow down the clocks on board the satellites ever so slightly, so they're ticking at the same rate as the slower running clocks on the surface of the Earth. If you didn't do this, if you ignored Einstein and said, "What does he know? Load of theoretical nonsense. Don't believe it," then Google Maps wouldn't work. you know, within a few hours, you'll be completely lost.
1: Oh, dear.
0: So you need this accuracy in modern technology. And there's lots of other examples in the modern world where we need to measure things to tiny, tiny, tiny fractions of a second accuracy.
1: Mm. A zeptosecond, says my texter. Gee, Groucho, Harpo and Chico must want that time back. I guess they would too. Soft Dog says a zeptosecond sounds like my sex life. Well, Soft Dog, we're not that kind of program. We can't do anything for you. 1-300-800-222 is the number. Jim Al-Khalili is my guest, and we're talking about time and his terrific new book, On Time, The Physics That Makes the Universe Tick. Does it, after all of this, let's take Paul. Paul from Allambie Heights has got a question too. G'day, Paul.
2: Hi, Phil. I'll only try to take up a zeptosecond of your time.
1: What a concept, eh? A zeptosecond.
2: Sticking with the metaphysical aspect of the discussion for a moment, and lounging on the idea of linear time. I remember reading a C.S. Lewis book, and he was talking about the concept of the eternal now. You know, one of the allusions is, you know, from the Bible, where, you know, God supposedly says, where Abraham was, I am. Mm. When Abraham was, I am. And he talks about the concept of the eternal now. And the way he describes it is as time having width as well as length in eternity. So there's a breadth to time as well as a length to it.
1: Yeah.
2: How does your guest feel about that? Depiction, that visualization of time.
1: Jim, you've got less than a minute and a half to do this. But
0: okay. Well, I mean, in one sense, you know, length and breadth are these concepts similar to what another caller talked about moving sideways. So it requires time to have two dimensions. So it's like a surface, you know, has length and breadth. Whereas we do tend to think of time as only being linear, only having one direction, so it has no thickness to it. However, there is a thickness argument when it comes to what we mean by the precise present moment, the instant we call now. And there are reasons, both in terms of our experience of time and indeed time, according to Einstein's relativity, where now isn't an infinitesimal moment of zero duration. It does have a width to it. There is a sort of an interval of time, some fraction of a second, that smears out the now. So the now isn't so sharp that it has some thickness to it, and that thickness can depend on things like relativity theory, how fast two people are moving relative to each other.
1: Yeah.
0: So there is an idea of thickness, but it's a thickness within that same direction, within the one dimension of time.
1: Yeah. All right, Paul, we're going to run out of time, but thank you. Okay. Thanks for the question. Bye-bye. Yes, well, Jim, thank you. It's been a terrific conversation. We could go on for hours. I'm convinced we're going to get to the bottom of it.
0: Good.
1: Jim Al-Khalili's been my guest, and his book is called On Time, The Physics That Makes the Universe Tick. It's available now, so check it out. Jim, appreciate your time. Thank you.
0: It's been a pleasure. Thank you.
1: What a conversation. 1-300-800-222. Keep that number handy because we're going to need it for the Mighty Challenge as well coming up. We've got the news breakdown coming up with Michael Pascoe straight after the news as well. Ian Verinder on the interest rate changes this week as well. I hope you can stay with us. ABC News now.
3: ABC News, I'm Tanmaya Navada. Passengers who are on board a flight from Dubai to Tel Aviv have told Israeli media one of their pilots was stabbed before the flight was diverted to Saudi Arabia. The passengers say the crew asked for help restraining the attacker. The airport where the plane landed says both the captain and first officer sustained injuries. One of the passengers, Almog Itali, has described what happened.
4: I spoke with several people who were in the cockpit, and there are quite a few versions. What is clear is that there were two pilots in the front. One stabbed the other, and there were two spare pilots who were supposed to operate the next flight. The relief pilots are European, one of them British, who entered and pulled the aircraft up and landed us in Saudi Arabia.
3: There's still some hope that inflation could be close to its peak despite a sharp jump in August. Headline inflation rose from 3.5% over the year to July to 4%, driven by a rise in housing and fuel costs. Stephen Koukoulis from Market Economics says there are some mitigating circumstances behind the increase.
5: There was a 14.8% increase in petrol prices. That was partly a world price effect, but also the fact that excise cut was removed. The electricity prices continue to increase. But that, in fact, is partly the result, again, of the rebates coming to an end. So just got a few little skerricks that perhaps we've sort of negotiated the high point in this cycle.
3: Two people are on trial in the WA Supreme Court accused of murdering a woman in the state's southwest. David Weber reports.
6: Tara Marie Morrison died after suffering multiple stab wounds in Broadwater in April 2024. Hannah Louise Glover and James Anthony Sorgiovanni are on trial, accused of murdering her in their home. The Supreme Court heard Ms. Morrison suffered dozens of injuries. The court was told screaming could be heard, lasting about half an hour. The court was also told Hannah Glover made admissions to a woman in prison, saying Mr. Sorgiovanni had held the victim and multiple knives had been used. But Ms. Glover's lawyer told the court it was Mr. Sorgiovanni who was the killer, while his lawyer said he was affected by drugs and Ms. Glover was the frenzied attacker.
3: Almost a decade since London's deadly Grenfell Tower fire disaster, police have asked prosecutors to consider charging 54 people and 20 companies and organisations. In June 2017, a refrigerator electrical fault sparked a fire which killed 72 people, including 18 children, in the 23-storey social housing building in North Kensington. The public inquiry's final report in 2024 partially blamed the disaster on the companies involved in fitting the exterior with flammable cladding. 2 years on, police are asking prosecutors to consider charges including corporate manslaughter and gross negligence manslaughter, as well as health and safety offences. The wife of a human rights activist that's been charged with terrorism offences in Vietnam says she's very worried about her husband. The Vietnamese government says it's arrested Melbourne man Hip Tran, who's a member of pro-democracy group Viet Tan, which is listed as a terrorist organisation in the country. He's been charged with planning to carry out terrorist activities. His wife, Chloe Dang, says she hasn't had any contact with him.
7: Yesterday I found out, just like all the news from Vietnam, that he in the and until now we still don't know where he's held exactly and how his well-being as well.
3: Long-serving ABC finance presenter Alan Kohler has announced his retirement after a 31-year career at the public broadcaster. Kohler has been one of Australia's most influential journalists and previously worked as the editor of the Australian Financial Review and The Age. He's well known for signing off his 7pm reports with "And That's Finance" and including a gag or two. He says he's always trying to brighten up the news.
8: I try to do that and I think people like it. I mean, I've always had the philosophy in journalism that if you leave people with a smile on their face, they'll be more inclined to come back and read or watch you the next day.
3: And in sport, injured Penrith Panthers halfback Nathan Cleary has accepted his first Dally M medal for the NRL's best player, while Brisbane fullback Tamika Upton has been awarded the Women's Award for the first time in four seasons. Cleary led the count for the majority of the season, finishing with 67 votes ahead of Cronulla's Braden Trindle and Panthers teammate Dylan Edwards. Cleary wasn't in attendance, instead delivering his acceptance speech via video message after breaking his leg in Sunday's elimination final loss to Newcastle. Gold Coast coach Cara Murphy has been named the NRLW Coach of the Year. You're up to date with the latest on ABC News.
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2: Yes, well, hello and how are you? Philip Clark with you on ABC Radio. This is Nightlife. We are right around the country on the local radio network. Wherever you are, you should be getting us loud and clear. No transmission issues tonight, so everything should be hunky-dory. 1-300-800-222 is my number. Text 0467-92702. It's 6 past 11 Eastern time, speaking of time. 6 past 9 in Western Australia, 24 to 11 in South Australia and the Northern Territory. I'll put that conversation about time with Jim Kalili up as a podcast a bit later. Jim, I know. I hope you found it interesting. It's fascinating, isn't it? It kind of does your head in a bit, but it's one of those conversations which you can incorporate a whole lot of belief systems, I think, as well as science in. Thanks for all the texts as well. The only time the machine makes sense is the one in the movie Idiocracy. Worth a watch. Okay. Thanks, Phil. Another mind-boggling subject. Steve from Waddy Alex says the Zepto second has to be an upcoming answer in the Mighty Challenge. He does too. I love that. The Zepto. Did you catch that? The Zepto second. 10 to the minus 24th of a second. They can measure it. 1-300-800-222. Text 0467-92702. Coming up in this hour, the Bright Nightlife News Breakdown with Michael Pascoe, Economics with Ian Verinder, and... Would it be a good idea if everyone was forced to exercise at work? Would it make a difference to productivity and outcomes? They're doing an experiment at a hospital to figure this out. We'll talk about that in this hour as well. Let's kick things off with the Nightlife News Breakdown.
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2: Well, on top of the decision yesterday by the Reserve Bank Board to raise interest rates for the fourth time this year to a 15-year high, some more challenging economic data out today. Headline inflation jumped to 4% in the year to August, driven by higher fuel prices, although it was slightly lower than the 4.1% inflation that economists were predicting. But nevertheless, a significant jump compared to the previous month's result of 3.5%, and it was well outside the Reserve Bank's inflation target of 2 to 3%. Remember that one? There was perhaps a reassuring stat in amongst today's figures, the trimmed mean inflation. The RBA's preferred measure of underlying inflation, when they strip out volatile things like fuel, remains steady at 3.6% for the third month in a row. Well, like he did yesterday, Treasurer Jim Chalmers explained that he sees the war in the Middle East and the high oil prices associated with it as the main reason for higher inflation.
3: These numbers confirm that the overwhelming reason why inflation went up in August was higher global oil prices. In fact, all of the increase in annual headline inflation was from higher fuel costs and the unwinding of last year's energy rebates.
2: Well, he would say that, I suppose, wouldn't he? Coalition leader Angus Taylor, though, says the government can't blame yesterday's interest rate hike and inflation rises entirely on the war in the Middle East, and that government spending is a significant cause.
4: This has been homegrown inflation. We have the highest interest rates now of any developed country outside of Iceland. We are seeing very specific factors here for Australia. Now, if all of the spending that the government has committed to since they've been in government was offset, we would have a $22 billion surplus right now.
2: And the opposition leader also suggested that some of the expenditure that he was critical of.
5: Corporate welfare programs, big company grants that are not necessary at a time like this. A climate bureaucracy which has overseen no substantial reductions in emissions. A housing bureaucracy where the number of houses getting built has gone backwards. And we see non-Australians getting access to subsidies for home deposits.
2: Well, leading the Nightlife News Breakdown tonight is Michael Pascoe, financial journalist, independent commentator and author of the memoir, The Summertime of Our Dreams. Michael, good evening to you. Welcome back to Nightlife.
6: Always a pleasure to be here.
2: Well, the RBA again uses interest rates to counter inflation and varying causes according to who you ask. Jim Chalmers blames the war. Angus Taylor blames government spending and mismanagement. Others say it's wage rises. What's your understanding of the RBA decision-making this time?
6: Oh, there's always lots of blame to go around when something's not absolutely tickety blue, isn't it? One thing we know, it is not wage rises. And that was, I think, a highlight of yesterday's media conference and a speech by one of the RBA board members a week ago, Ian Ross, where he actually took a swipe at the financial press, who are somewhat fixated with the idea of we're in, you know, running forever in danger of a wages spiral. And he totally destroyed that myth. He really did have a slap. He didn't name the obvious candidates, but everyone knows who they are. I put it to the governor yesterday.

0: the economy. So if the government wasn't running a deficit, we would be running danger of a recession. So, look, it's not easy. It is complicated. And there is plenty of blame left over from what the previous government left behind and what this government has perhaps overspent on several areas that they're sort of trying to pull back, and yet they're continuing to plough ahead and spend vastly more on things like AUKUS.
1: Hmm.
0: So, you know, this is always the political question. It's a quote from a European Union politician who said, "We know what to do, we just don't know how to get elected if we do it." and that is a problem for all sides of politics.
1: Yes, it's an eternal truth in politics, isn't it? Look, this so-called trimmed mean has been steady. This is where an inflation measure that cuts out volatile energy costs, fuel, and so on. What are you seeing as the chances of another rate rise in November anyway?
0: Look, how long have we got to talk about this, and can we go back to Economics 101? Because forecasting the future is always difficult, much easier to do the past. The trend mean and the headline, I always find it interesting to see which figure people seize upon.
1: Mm.
0: And obviously those who are running a campaign against the government seize on whatever one is highest. Not very long ago, they were seizing on the trim mean, but when the headline was low, they were seizing on the trim mean. Now they're seizing on the headline. So let's cut through. The problem with the trim mean is that it is still too high and it is steady.
1: Hmm.
0: What you've got to remember about monetary policy is that it comes with a whopping great lag. It takes a year for an interest rate move to really flow through the economy. The economy in several key areas is actually slowing. Discretionary spending is not great. On a lot of the parts, when you break down the bits of inflation where it was, some parts of it are saying, well, you know, things are happening because those other three interest rate rises are having an effect. Confidence is a key issue here, and confidence has been bashed, and you can see that in the housing market. So what's going to happen next? The money market is saying there might be another rate rise in November, but it is not nearly as convinced of that as much of the commentary it is. And I've written a piece for Michael West Media pointing out that for some of us, and I'm one of the lucky 25-odd percent, who don't have debt, the Reserve Bank is making us richer. It's making me richer. By putting up interest rates, I'm getting more money because I do have some savings and investments that go up when interest rates go up. And I've actually got more money to splash around, which comes to the problem of monetary policy, of putting up interest rates, being a very blunt and not terribly intelligent instrument.
1: Yeah. We've spoken before about alternatives on the program and with you too, and have been speaking some more over recent weeks about this too. I mean, there are other and maybe better ways to do it. I mean, alterations to the GST have often been mentioned. Michelle Bullock's rapidly on her way to becoming as popular as the previous governor, I suspect. Do you think she ought to be showing some leadership and saying, look, you know, there are limited things that we can do, and putting it back on the government to take some action themselves?
0: Michelle Bullock is very careful with her wording, and she has been running a consistent line. I think if you read some of the more prominent mainstream media this morning, you would have got the impression she ramped up pressure on the government. She didn't. She repeated what she's been saying for a while. What I find disappointing about the RBA is that they have a whole pile of economists. They could be putting some of them to work to do some theoretical work on alternatives to just putting up interest rates as the only thing that they are allowed to do. But if the RBA, with its vast resources, can't do some theoretical work about alternatives,
1: yeah,
0: who the hell can? And in terms of productivity, the RBA's productivity has gone way down. They've employed a whole pile more people, and they clearly aren't doing a better job.

0: the job.
1: No.
0: You know, how do you measure what they do anyway?
1: Mm.
0: So that idea of an alternative to the blunt instrument, which it has broader implications than just bashing people with a mortgage, but the people with the mortgage get the sharp end of the spear. Other things happen, but those people who, particularly those who've taken out a mortgage just in the last 5 or so years, they get an absolutely unequal part of the burden of trying to pull back demand.
1: They do.
0: Whereas, you know, the other ideas are being floated. When we're at this situation of raising rates, other ideas do come to the surface and people wave flags and say, what if, for example, you were to make workers contribute to their superannuation when we're trying to take money out of the economy? What if we repeat what we have done in the past, everyone's forgotten it, of actually bringing in a temporary tax surcharge to spread the burden more equally than just relying on those who are most exposed to interest rates?
1: Yeah.
0: It came up in the press conference yesterday. You know, Governor Bullock was admitting that, yes, people who have money are making more money. But one of the curious ways they try to justify monetary policy is saying it's an incentive to save more rather than spend. Maybe.
1: Maybe.
0: Look, you know, the Pascoe household, we are fortunate, you know, we're old Burmas and we've done okay. We really do have investments that yield more money, and they're yielding very nicely. Thank you very much, Governor. Too bad about the people at the sharp end.
1: Exactly. All right. The Greens have changed their leader after an 11-member Greens party room meeting today. Senator David Shoebridge is the new federal Greens leader. The leadership team was renewed entirely. There's a new deputy, Senator Steph Hodgkins-May, replacing Senator Maureen Faruqi. David Shoebridge was very excited about the whole thing. I suppose you'd expect him to. And he was even joyful about the changes.
2: We're here to beat down One Nation, and we're here to replace Labor and return hope and faith to politics. Can I also say, I am so grateful for the support of the Greens party room today. I said before, if you'd asked me earlier this week, would we expect to be here, I would have said no. Our party was rock solid behind Larissa. But I can't tell you how much of a joy it is going to be over the next 18 months. A lot of hard work, but what a joy it is going to be working with my colleague, Steph.
1: Well, there you go. He explained the mission he sees for himself and the Greens.
2: Politics is here to serve Australians. We want to deliver that hope. We will deliver that hope. This is the moment for the Greens to fill the vacuum that has been left by the Labor Party rushing to the right. We know that One Nation didn't create itself. It's the classic post turtle. Sits on a post. You know it didn't get there itself. You wonder what it's doing there. Labor has created the circumstances for One Nation, and Labor is not the answer. The Greens, the progressive alternative. We're here to beat down One Nation, and we're here to replace Labor and return hope and faith to politics.
1: What do you reckon? The post turtle, it's not new to me, but anyway. Michael, a good choice for the Greens? What do you make of the Greens anyway, and particularly Mr. Senator Shoebridge's performance since he became a senator in 2022?
0: Look, there are a number of things there, Phil. One is there have been two standout performers for the Greens in the Senate. One is Shoebridge, the other one is Barbara Pocock, but she's retiring. Senator Faruqi has demonstrated with her dummy spit that, no, she really wouldn't have been a good choice.
1: Yeah.
0: Is not leadership material the way she's behaved when she lost the vote. That happens in politics. And instead of sucking it up and working for the Greens, Shoebridge has been a good performer. He's been a very strong performer in the Senate, in Senate estimates along the way. What happens next is interesting. You know, I have a tendency to play devil's advocate on any issue.
1: Yes.
0: There has been, you know, all this criticism of the Greens, you know, the Greens They were on 12% at the last thing, and they're still only on 12%. The major parties should be so lucky. The Greens have kept what they had. It's not enough. They haven't been able to capitalise on the collapse of in support for the Coalition and Labor. They haven't picked up the Labor votes that maybe you would think they should. Shoebridge, I think, is their best bet of actually getting some of those votes, of making a stand. And, you know, frankly, our politics need it. Mm. When you have the two major parties diving the way they are and the populism of One Nation with its lack of policy and quite frankly, dangerous potential outcomes, it would be good to have an alternative if you want to have a protest vote. Yeah, we'll see what the electorate decides.
1: Speaking of what the electorate's deciding, I know there are polls out most days, but the latest Guardian Essential poll has the Coalition's primary vote down 4 points since last month to 22%. They're now at its equal lowest ebb in the Essential poll. Labor's got 29, One Nation's primary vote up to 25. They're pretty damaging, though, for Coalition figures, aren't they? Angus Taylor has not given them a bounce, has he?
0: He hasn't given them a bounce, and he's trying hard, and he's sounding more and more like One Nation as they try to get that bounce on various issues. I think we are at a fascinating... You know, the next election is going to be... It's 20 months away, and there are a number of things that could happen there. The Liberal Party, on the present polling numbers, could the Liberal Party turn into the DLP? And for most of our listeners who aren't old enough to know that reference, when the Labor Party split back in the 1950s, the DLP became this little rump that attracted enough votes to really keep the Liberal Party in power. It damaged Labor and helped keep the Liberals in power in a number of close elections. On the polling figures, the Liberal Party's on its way to end up like the DLP. And what does that mean for Australian politics? I think it's very unhealthy. Obviously, there's a fair percentage of the population who thinks otherwise and thinks that that's a wonderful thing.
1: Indeed. All right, Michael, always good to talk. Appreciate it. Thank you.
0: My pleasure.
1: Michael Pascoe, financial journalist, independent commentator, filing for Michael West Media and author of the memoir, The Summertime of Our Dreams, leading the Nightlife News Breakdown tonight.
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1: Yes, thanks for the texts too. The RBA is doing its job of controlling the behaviour of the wealthy by controlling the behaviour of the rest of us. Retailers always want 10% increase in sales even when profits are good. I know, I work for one, says my texter. Steve from Frankston says, the hope in Greens' post-materialist desires isn't something shared by the bulk of people in outer suburbia or country Australia trying to navigate traffic jams to pay off their house and bills last time I checked. Yeah, no, it's interesting. So the Greens, of course, they've kind of sat there as a... We could talk about this later in issues of the day. They've sort of sat there, haven't they, on 9 to 12% or so. Never have really moved outside that box particularly. I don't know what Senator Shoebridge thinks they can. Or what policies might be articulated to make them do that. 1-300-800-222. Paul from Marrickville says, the financial news is just as abstruse as your previous time and space philosophy news. Sometimes, isn't it? Yeah. Yes, is Angus going to keep the bastards honest, says Soft Dog? Maybe. I'll talk to Ian Verinder about the bond war against US President Donald Trump next up in our economics look. And also, if you exercise regularly at work, would your productivity be better? They're going to try and measure it. Here's Macy Gray.

0: Yes, Macy Gray, interesting artist who had a massive hit with that song, I Try. She's still working and recording. 1-300-800-222 is my number if you would like to get hold of us. My texters, Michael Pascoe claimed investments are up, but my superannuation dropped, presumably due to the Iraq war, and hasn't regained the amount it lost. No, well, I think you're not alone there in your super, because it happened to everyone, pretty much. The September losses in the market pretty much wiped out all the gains for the year. It's been pretty slim pickings. Anyway, there's 3 months left of the year. If you believe the AI boosters, it's all going to get better. But your super is not peculiar in that way, to my text. Put your names on the text and then we can have a chat with each other. A lot of labelling Australia's economic situation as the Trump recession, says my texter, maybe. Let's talk to Ian Verinder about it all.
1: Economics.
0: Joining us for a look at economics is the ABC's chief business correspondent, Ian Verinder. Ian, good evening to you. Welcome to Night Live.
2: Evening, Phil. Good to be here.
0: What's the latest on the bond market and the concerns about what's going on? We'll get to interest rates here in Australia in a moment. We were just talking to Michael Pascoe about that a short while ago. But the bond market's been ominous for a while. A lot of people have been extremely worried about it. What's your take at the moment?
2: Look, for the past month or so, global bond markets have really been hammering the US dollar and US interest rates in particular. And it's really quite a turnaround from the situation of just a year ago. I mean, this is the second time bond markets have attacked the Trump administration. The first time was after the Liberation Day tariffs in April last year, and they essentially forced Trump to really kind of back down on the tariffs.

0: announcement at that stage, and he had to then take it very, very carefully from then on. But in the past month or so, things have really gotten out of hand, and there's been a couple of catalysts for it. One is the passing of the US $40 trillion debt mark, which signaled to a lot of investors globally that the Trump administration's handling of the US economy was running anything short of what is normally required as or classed as responsible, and the level of debt that's blowing up within the US economy and being fueled, of course, by an inflation problem and the rise in fuel costs as a result of the Iran war. There's a lot of faith that's been lost in the US dollar. There's quite a few factors that have gone into this, and there's essentially a loss of faith and a loss of trust in the US dollar and and in the US to lead the global economy.
1: But the US is the world's global currency. Where does, in a world when you're cutting the hawsers, as it were, from stability, where does that leave things?
0: Well, it leaves everybody in quite a deal of conflict. Now, US the debt levels on US government bonds have risen enormously. Not sorry, the yield on US government bonds have risen enormously in the past few months. They were at around about 4.25%, and they've risen above 5% for 10-year government bonds, now to about 5.25% and even a little bit higher. And what that is suggesting is that investors now want a bigger return on their cash. So America is the world's biggest market for money, and it's got a huge debt problem, as we just said, $40 trillion that needs to be financed. Yeah. And investors are now saying, well, there's a higher risk now that America may not be able to repay that money. I mean, we are sure that they will repay it, but we want a premium for that. So they're essentially forcing the US government to pay a higher rate of interest on its debt. And of course, when you've got a debt level of that level, that magnitude, where you force the interest rate up and it becomes an even bigger burden. And what has happened now, of course, is that the interest bill, the annual interest bill on US government debt, is now one of the biggest expenditures in the US budget. So it's becoming a snowballing effect, really. And, you know, of course, Donald Trump has been insisting that that the US needs lower interest rates, and he's installed a new head of the US Federal Reserve specifically to do that, Kevin Warsh. But at the most recent meeting, Kevin Warsh decided to jack up interest rates, which didn't please the president, and that trend is likely to continue. So, I mean, look, we all labor under the misapprehension that, central banks are the ones that formulate monetary policy. They're the ones that set interest rates, and we all follow what they say. And to a large extent, that is true. That's what normally happens. But central banks are really just a player in a market. They're the big players, they're very powerful players, and generally the market follows what they do. But occasionally you get a situation like this. It's rare, but it does happen. We saw it in the UK a couple of years ago when Liz Truss, the UK Prime Minister, very short-lived Prime Minister, her treasurer, her Chancellor of the Exchequer, tried to introduce a budget that the markets hated, and that budget was essentially dismissed, and Liz Truss lost the prime ministership as a result of that. Philip Lowe in Australia a couple of years ago during the pandemic, shortly after the pandemic, decided to try and keep interest rates at a very, very low level for 2 to 3 years and was promising, while doing as much as he could to ensure that this would happen, the bond markets beat him. And so the Reserve Bank of Australia had to give up that strategy. Now, the very same thing is happening in America right now, where the markets are essentially telling the US government that they are going to have to raise interest rates. And the thing is, the US is the the country that leads the world when it comes to monetary policy. And so if interest rates in the US rise, they rise around the world. And so it's one of the really interesting factors and worrying factors, I guess, for countries like Australia, where we're desperately trying to get interest rates down, we're trying to get inflation down.

0: this trend from America is likely to trickle through to Australia.
1: Yeah. So that's what, well, I suppose that was my next question. What's the influence? What's this? What are these events going to have on interest rates in our country?
0: Well, you know, Australian banks borrow quite a bit of money from the US. You know, our mortgages are set to a large extent by, you know, what competitive price banks can raise cash at. Now, they raise cash, obviously, through deposits in Australia as well, but they also borrow offshore. And so if international borrowing costs rise, it does, impact Australians as well. And so, you know, this is what I was saying before, that, you know, the amount that we pay for our interest, to borrow money, is set by a market. And, you know, central banks have a big role to play in setting those interest rates, but it is a market. And the market often beats the central banks. So if this continues in the States, and it's been going on, it was happening again last night, where interest rates were rising in the States again. This has been just a trend now for a month. And it's really quite unprecedented for an attack from bond markets to take place over such an extended period and at such intensity. So there is a bit of a showdown happening. I mean, the market is operating orderly. What it's seeing is that America's debt is out of control and it needs to bring it back under control.
1: Yeah, all right. ominous times ahead, perhaps. Ian, the interest rate decisions interest rate decisions by the Reserve Bank over the last day or so have ignited the debate yet again about interest rate policy in this country and whether or not it actually works or not and what the alternatives are. The Reserve Bank's not exactly covering itself with public approbation at the moment, is it?
0: Well, I mean, they've got very little choice. They've only got one tool to work with, and that is interest rates. So,
1: what did you make of Michelle Bullock's statement yesterday that she'd be okay to proceed with organising a recession if that was necessary?
0: Well, that's not the preferred option, clearly, and she said that that's not what they want to do. Yeah. But if they need to keep or bring, you know, interest rates down into a level in which they're comfortable, that they would have to do that. Now, at the moment, we've got very, very low growth, and it's going to be very difficult for them to bring interest rates down to the level that they want, and that's between 2 and 3%, without tipping us into recession. The one saving grace that we have at the moment is that unemployment is still relatively strong. The employment market is still very relatively strong. Our unemployment rate is below 5% and well below 5%. It used to be that 5% was considered to be the, you know, the natural rate of unemployment. So we do have that on our side, and you know, hopefully we don't lose too many more jobs. She did make the point as well, though, that, you know, over the course of the past year, about 1 million jobs have been created, and we, you know, the unemployment rate has crept up. So often, you know, unemployment, having a higher unemployment rate doesn't necessarily mean that people do lose their jobs. It means that the amount of job creation doesn't take place as fast as possible. At the moment, we've got record levels of participation in the jobs market, and that is what is driving higher unemployment in this country rather than people losing their jobs. I mean, even the most recent figures, we saw the unemployment rate rise from 4.5 to 4.6%, but 40,000 jobs were created during that month. So you can actually have continued jobs growth and a higher unemployment rate. I mean, it gets down to the number of people within the country who are actually looking for work.
1: Always good to talk, Ian. Appreciate it. Thank you.
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1: Paul from Plandon's has just texted in saying best wishes to Alan Kohler on his next adventure too. No, did you catch up with this news that Alan Kohler is going to hang up the mic at the end of the year? Not just yet, but he's done finance off the back of the national ABC 7 p.m. news bulletin for a long time. Hey, he's been one of our key guests here on the program from time to time in the first hour too. We've had Alan on talking economics and asking him questions and so on, and fielding your questions. It's been lots of fun. No, look, I think, well, he's he's had a tremendous innings, and in his 70s now, he just decided to hang up the mic, and good on him too. Well, I'll try and get him on before the end of the year, just to reflect on some of that time. That would be fun. We'll do that. Make a note to self and to Alan as well. But good luck to you, mate. And, yeah, let's talk on the program. Here's the Doobies.

0: Yeah, Doobie Brothers and What a Fool Believes. Just catching up with the news. I don't know whether you've caught up with this about this stabbing on a commercial flight from Dubai to Tel Aviv. There'll be some more in the news about it, but it may have been a hijacking. We're just trying to figure it out. But the plane has landed, but not before one of the pilots tried to stab one of the others. Dear, oh dear, I know. Let's talk about health and whether exercise might make you more healthy at work.
1: Health.
0: What if your boss actually told you to stop working for 30 minutes and go and exercise? Well, that's exactly what's happening at Nepean Hospital, where around 100 healthcare workers are going to take part in a world-first trial, giving them a dedicated 30-minute exercise break during their working day. They can walk, use the stairs, or wait for this, put on a VR headset and play virtual tennis, boxing or bowling. Okay. The idea is to find out if 30 minutes of exercise during the workday can change more than just your fitness. That exercise, and well, also whether exercise breaks at work might mean better heart health and mental well-being, also improve productivity. Leading the 12-month trial is cardiologist Dr. Faraz Pathan. He's a senior research fellow and head of heart research at Nepean. Dr. Faraz, good evening to you. Welcome to Nightlife.
2: Good evening, Philip. I'm glad to be on.
0: This might sound like common sense. We know exercise is good for everything. It's good for physical and mental health. What's the thinking about doing it at work rather than before or after?
2: Well, you've hit the nail on the head. Exercise is the one silver bullet. It is good for everything. But the problem is 60% of us don't get enough exercise. What is that? The World Health Organization defines that as 150 minutes per week. I don't know about you, Philip, but there are weeks, multiple weeks, where I don't hit that benchmark because why? We get busy. Work is busy, but we're not just workers, right? We are family members.
0: Sure, exactly. But when you say 150 minutes a week, I mean, you mean of dedicated exercise as opposed to, incidental walking?
2: Moderate to vigorous intensity physical exercise. That's when we get the biggest bang for our buck. That's not to minimize incidental activity. That's not to minimize walking. But that moderate intensity where your heart rate's up, you can't sustain a conversation, that level of activity, we're just not getting enough of it.
0: Yeah, see, I don't think most people are working. I've got 2.5 hours a week to dedicate to themselves.
2: Exactly. And Phil, what does this lead to? This leads to the epidemic of problems that can be traced back to not enough physical activity. We talk about people living with obesity, diabetes. Downstream, what I see as a cardiologist is heart disease. You know, every day, every week in the news, there are conversations about not enough hospital beds. And we need as a society to focus on prevention, but not, Philip, prevention with a little p. We tell people, hey, go get more diet and exercise, but we don't actually give them the opportunity to. But prevention with a capital P. Prevention that doesn't ask for forgiveness or permission, but gives people the opportunity to take on healthy lifestyle behaviors.
0: How much exercise can you realistically get from a 30-minute break?
2: That's a really good question because you have to take into account the time they're going to leave from work, exercise, and get back. I think you're probably only going to fit in about 20 minutes of exercise.
0: Max.
2: But let's say that if you do that over a week, that's 20 minutes every day for 5 days.
0: Unless they did chair yoga, Faraz.
2: You know what? There is something to say for any type of movement. And the people we're going to be recruiting are people who self-identify to say, I'm not getting enough exercise. Mm-hmm. And doing something is better than nothing. What we're saying is, hey, we could do more. We can go up flights of stairs. I call this a stairway to a healthy heart, not, Philip, a stairway to heaven. Yeah. Right? We're going to get people who have never used, and we've done this before in our pilot study, gym equipment and build their muscle mass. And also, as you mentioned, exergaming, where people will put on a VR headset or even use the Nintendo Wii and actually just get moving to help them get their circulation growing, their endorphins up, their mood better, and hopefully at the end of the trial, perhaps be in better physical shape.
0: And this is the idea because you've got a captive group here, I suppose, have you? That you'll be able to measure this quite accurately, will you, as to whether or not it made any difference at all?
2: Well, when you look at the literature on workplace health prevention programs, it's very varied. And what is lacking is good randomized controlled diet. And I'm sure, you know, you've talked about this on the Health and Nightlife segment. Our gold standard for evidence, which compels us to do things, is a randomized controlled trial. So we're going to have half our workers undertake the intervention for the whole year, and the other half will only start in the last 6 months. And we're going to look at their body composition, their exercise capacity, their physical health, mental health, and strength with the tools we have. Because, Philip, what we're suggesting is a radical, almost extraordinary level of change in workplace culture. And what I can tell you is that extraordinary change demands with it an extraordinary burden of proof to be met. Mm. And what we're hoping to do with this trial is to exceed that burden of proof so we can change the conversation around work.
0: So tell me what you're hoping at the end of this, you'd be able to say, look, we've got a measurable impact on productivity or work performance.
2: Ah, so you've asked a really good question there. So look, the productivity question, we're going to look at it from process evaluation. We're going to

0: actually interview the managers who are overseeing these workers, the workers themselves. We're going to ask about absenteeism as well. However, in a study with just 100 or so participants, we're not going to be able to look at productivity. That's a much larger study from a macroeconomic lens, right? This one's going to tell us, if we do this over the course of 6 months in a year, do people turn up? Do they actually attend these exercise sessions or leave and go eat fish and chips, for example? It's going to tell us if people are physically stronger and better. So it's going to answer, because we ran this in a pilot study and the results were remarkable, but the pilot study was the same group before and after, and that generates a hypothesis. It's interesting, but we have to prove it in this randomized control trial.
1: Don't we already know this? I mean, don't we already know that increasing exercise rates has a measurable impact on people's health?
0: We know this. We don't know if we give people time in their work days to exercise in a randomized control fashion that that's going to lead to an improvement, because it's predicated on the fact that the hospital is a busy environment. Are they going to be able to turn up to these exercise sessions? How many of those sessions are they going to turn up to? When they turn up to these sessions, are they going to get a benefit from it, or are they going to be too distracted? And that's the questions that we're going to look to answer in this trial.
1: Mm. From an employer's perspective, if staff are spending 30 minutes exercising, or supposed to be, during the working day, does the business actually get that time back?
0: Oh, I love this question. Philip, I'm going to, if you allow me, I'm going to go a little bit tangential, because this question presupposes a dichotomy that giving your staff time to exercise effectively means you are losing that staff member.
1: Yeah.
0: And I'm going to tell you a story about two woodsmen, ruggedly handsome, muscled like a way tree chopping gets you, who chop trees every day, both of them. The only distinguishing factor between the two of them is that one disappears for an hour and comes back. And at the end of every single day, every single week, the one that disappears for an hour chops more wood. So eventually the other bloke loses it and says, you know, what's going on? You go away for an hour, yet you still always chop more wood than me. What do you actually do? What's your secret? And you know what his response is, Phil? He says, I go home and I sharpen my axe. And our brain, our body is an axe. And maintaining it, sharpening it, is perhaps what this half an hour exercise break may achieve, is increased productivity. So if we look at it from a lens of just, hey, we're losing half an hour, the person you get back may be brighter, more switched on. And if you're in a corporate environment, that may be missing up, picking up that little line in the contract that's going to save you $100 million. If you're a nurse on the ward, that might be picking up an observation that is going to save your father's life, right? So I do think that we need to pull back and say, hey, the results could be in a different direction, where we actually get a healthier, happier, more engaged workforce, that we get less absenteeism, perhaps less what we call presenteeism, which is turning up and not being your best self. Because I don't know about you, but there are days I know I'm on, and there are days where I'm like, you know what, I just feel a bit more sluggish. And what if this level of exercise is our antidote? What if it is a solution to increase productivity? So they may not only get it back, they may get a lot more back than what we expected. But that's something we will look at through absenteeism and reports, but also through the manager's exit surveys.
1: How are you going to make sure that they actually go and exercise rather than just, you know, go down to the TAB.
0: Go down to TAB, get a smoke or have fish and chips with extra gravy. Look, we can't police people. We can give them the time. We will be marking their attendance and we will be analyzing them to the groups that they were randomized, right? And this is what a real world trial looks like. A clinical trial is a test kitchen, Philip. And if what is served at the end of the day is unpalatable, we don't bring it to the real world, right? Mm. So that's why we're doing this in a small controlled environment, where we get to explore these. And if we find that the people given the intervention turn up and then stop turning up, which is often what's known as a gym membership effect, you know, at the start of the year we join, that's an important bit of information, because then the question is, how do we get people to keep turning up if they don't turn up at all? That's an important bit of question. Or if they go, hey, you know what, we really wanted to turn up, but we just couldn't get out there, or 30 minutes is too much. Can we do something in 20 minutes? And then we redesign the intervention. So that's exactly the point, is we will be recording this. We will be marking the attendance.
1: You're going to weigh people before and after?
0: We will, absolutely. Not only are we going to weigh them, we're going to do something called a DEXA. That's going to give me your precise fat mass, your muscle mass, and your bone mass. This is important because what we found in our previous trial was that people lost, this is a pilot study, it was smaller, it was 3 months, people lost a kilogram of weight. But what it turned out was they actually lost 2 kilograms of fat and put on 1 kilogram of muscle. So that only 1 kilogram of weight loss was misrepresenting the benefits that they actually gained.
1: Mm. Okay, well, we'll be interested to see what the results of all this is for us. So we'll come back to you. Appreciate your time.
0: Absolutely. Philip, I just wanted to say we are next week, Monday, going to have Labor Day. That celebrates something radical, right? Where employers said that we can't give people 8-hour workdays because it was going to affect productivity. It was going to lead to the wreckage of society. And guess what happened? It didn't do any of that. We are a more productive, better society for that day, which we celebrate every year. We're going to have unprecedented productivity gains from AI. Let's reinvest them back into the workers, the mums and dads that build our society, and give them something that improves their health and what I hope is improves their productivity. Thank you so much for having me on.
1: Hear, hear to that. Thanks, Dr. Ferraz.
0: You take care.
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1: Yes, Dr. Ferraz Pathan, a senior research fellow and head of the heart research at Nepean Hospital. Yes, there's an extraordinary story out of the Middle East, by the way. A commercial flight from Dubai to Tel Aviv with 180 people on board has had this whole mid-air crisis. Now, look, it's all landed safely and no one's dead. But one of the pilots has attempted to stab the other pilot. He's been subdued, and the pilot, who's the captain of the flight, apparently, who may have fought him off, has landed the aircraft safely. There's suggestions that one of the pilots intended to crash the plane. There's a growing assessment that the emergency had been intended as an act of terror. But it's a developing story, but we'll keep eyes on it. But quite disturbing story from the Middle East. 1-300-800-222 is the number, because we're about to play the Mighty Challenge in the next hour. If you'd like to have a crack, 25 questions in 5 categories. Answer question 25 and you will be a winner. One 1-300-800-222 is the number. I'll give you the categories straight after the latest news. Issues of the day in the last hour of the program. Plenty to talk about. Does anyone care about the election of the new Greens leader? I don't know. You can tell me whether you care or not. Or what do you think about the Greens anyway? And their failure to gain any further traction over the years than they already have. Or we could talk about that or other issues in your life as well. Looking forward to that. But the Mighty Challenge is next up. 25 questions, 5 categories. See if you can win. It may as well be you, straight after the news.
4: ABC News, I'm Thanmaya Navada. Israeli media is reporting that a flight between two pilots resulted in the diversion of a flight to Tel Aviv. Middle East correspondent Matthew Doran has more.
5: Certainly based on the reports that are coming out at the moment is that one of the pilots has attacked the other pilot and indeed stabbed him with some sort of implement. As a result of that, the plane has started to veer wildly off course. It has plummeted around 14,000 feet in the course of just 30 seconds or so. And it's during that time that clearly the passengers have become very aware that something is going wrong here, and some of those passengers have indeed stormed the cockpit and taken control, been able to subdue that pilot who had turned on his co-pilot and tried to stop this situation.
4: The plane landed safely in Saudi Arabia with no reports of fatalities. Housing has been identified as the biggest contributor to increased inflation in August, which has jumped to 4% from 3.5% in July. Underlying inflation, the Reserve Bank's preferred measure, remains steady at 3.6%. Automotive fuel prices rose almost 15% as the last of the federal government's fuel excise relief unwound. Federal opposition leader Angus Taylor says the government has failed to rein in spending.
6: Corporate welfare programs, big company grants.
3: things that are not necessary at a time like this. A climate bureaucracy which has overseen no substantial reductions in emissions. A housing bureaucracy where the number of houses getting built has gone backwards. And we see non-Australians getting access to subsidies for home deposits.
4: Outgoing Greens deputy Maureen Faruqi has hit out at the way the party selected its new leader after she was unsuccessful in the leadership ballot. Isabella Tolhurst reports.
6: Senator David Shoebridge is the new Greens leader with Steph Hodgins-May as his deputy. They were elected in a party room meeting this morning after Larissa Waters stepped down from leadership earlier this week. Senator Shoebridge says they're ready to take up the fight.
7: We're here to beat down One Nation, and we're here to replace Labor and return hope and faith to politics.
6: Senator Maureen Faruqi, who was one of three contenders for the leadership, says she's frustrated the decision didn't go to a vote of party members. She says she feels she can now contribute outside the constraints of leadership.
4: The Iraqi Prime Minister has hailed the end of the US anti-jihadist mission as the start of a new chapter for the country. With more, here's the BBC's Hugo Bashaga.
8: In Baghdad, security forces held a parade to mark what the government has called the Day of Sovereignty. But there are also concerns. The withdrawal of American forces will test the security capabilities of a country trying to navigate its key relationships with the US and Iran. Some say the pullout may embolden Shia militia supported by Tehran. They have resisted the Prime Minister's plans to bring them under state control, and there are fears that this dispute could end up in another cycle of violence.
4: A former American Idol singer has been convicted of murder. Prosecutors say Caleb Flynn killed his wife earlier this year and made it look like a home invasion, alleging that he wanted out of his marriage. The 40-year-old claimed she was killed by a burglar, but a jury has found him guilty of murder after less than 3 hours of deliberating. Flynn appeared on American Idol in 2013, telling TV viewers about how his wife had encouraged him to chase his dreams. In sport, injured Penrith halfback Nathan Cleary has finished ahead of Cronulla's Braden Trindle and teammate Dylan Edwards to be awarded his maiden Dally M medal for the NRL's best player. Unable to attend the ceremony after breaking his leg in Sunday's preliminary final loss to Newcastle, Cleary accepted the award via video message. Speaking on Fox Sports, Cleary has given praise to his teammates.
9: I want to start off by thanking all of my teammates. None of this would be possible without them. They definitely make me 10,000 times player that I am. No individual award is ever achievable without the help of teammates, and I can't thank those guys enough.
4: Meanwhile, Brisbane fullback Tamika Upton has accepted the Women's Award for the third time in 4 seasons. And the men's winner of this year's Stall Gift has been banned from competition after recording a positive drug test for ADHD medication. Sports Integrity Australia has handed 21-year-old Olufemi Komolafi a 12-month ban following an investigation. Race organisers wouldn't confirm whether the medical student will have to return his $40,000 winner's cheque. ADHD medication is a banned substance for athletes without a formal medical diagnosis. And you're up to date with the latest on ABC News.
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0: Yes, well, hello, and how are you? Philip Clark with you on ABC Radio. This is Nightlife, and we're into the third hour of the program. Very good to be with you. I hope you're well. Thanks for joining us as well. It's, where are we, 6 minutes past midnight Eastern time, 6 past 10 in Western Australia. It's 24 to midnight in South Australia and the Territory. It's 6 minutes past midnight in Port Moresby too. As we broadcast right through the Pacific with Radio Australia. 1-300-800-222, lines free, Mighty Challenge on its way. 25 questions, 5 categories, answer question 25, and you will be a winner. Issues of the day in the last hour of the program. I don't know whether anyone cares about the Greens' new leadership team. Maybe you do. You can raise some other issues too. One of my texters said that Greens had a chance to elect another woman but chose a white man. Well, I don't know whether there are any other, whether other men available. Where's the outrage with two women being overlooked as leader? Silence from Labor. Well, judging by the votes, the way the votes went out, I don't think Ms. Faruqi, or I think you're referring to Senator Faruqi, was all that popular inside the party. That's just the way it goes. If you lose the vote, you lose the vote. But anyway, we can talk about it in the last hour of the program if you like. 1-300-800-222 is my number. Grab a line. There are some lines free. Shall we get into it? Because if you're all set and ready, you know what? So am I.
1: The Mighty Challenge.
0: 25 questions, 5 categories. Our categories tonight are category number 1, sports and leisure. Category number 2, in the kitchen. Category number 3, happy and sad. Category number 4, pattern recognition. Category number 5, brassed off. All right, sports and leisure. In the kitchen, happy and sad. Pattern recognition. Brassed off. Who's going to kick us off tonight? Stuart from Victor Harbour is happy to do it. He's on deck. G'day.
2: How are you doing, mate?
0: Yeah, good, Stuart. You all right?
2: Oh, I'm fine. I'm sitting down. I've got a little bit fairly severe arthritis. I'm just having a pretty bad day today. But I'll be okay soon. I know it comes good. Got to walk it out in a machine, Phil.
0: Did you say you've got to walk like a machine?
2: No, on the walking machine. I walk on it.
0: Oh, I see. You're on the walking machine. Yeah.
2: Even if you're in pain, give it a go. It seems to help. I have to do about 10,000 steps a day.
0: Yeah. Well,
2: it isn't much. And you go for a walk and you're still in the same place.
0: We're born to move, Stuart. And if we stop moving,
2: we're dead.
0: We're dead. Yeah, exactly.
2: So, anyway, look, Phil, just briefly, and I won't go on the soapbox. It's okay.
0: Milo from the Blue Mountains is offering you the soapbox, but I'm not, Stuart.
2: Well, no, it's not a soapbox. I just get a bit browned off that you're supposed to feel guilty for being a white Anglo-Saxon male. I have had a gut full of it.
0: Hey, Stewie. Yep. No one's saying you have to feel guilty here. It's all right.
2: No. That's a general feeling. There's people around gender.
0: Is that a general feeling? I don't know.
2: I think we're here and we live here. So we'll carry on anyway.
0: I expect you will carry on, Stuart.
2: Hello, Phil.
0: What do you want to do? Sports and leisure in the kitchen. Sports and leisure in the kitchen. Happy and sad. Brassed off. Pattern recognition.
2: I'll go happy and sad, but I actually want my tomorrow self to be. If I had tomorrow self, I could actually know the answers if I saw it yesterday.
0: That's true. Yes.
2: What
0: are you going to do?
2: I'll go happy and sad. Thanks, mate.
0: Happy and sad.
2: I'll give it a whirl. Thanks, Phil.
0: All right. In which David Bowie song would you hear the line, "I'm happy, hope you're happy too"?
2: I'm gone, mate.
0: You gone?
2: Yeah, see you later.
0: You had a reasonable go. See you, mate. Bye. Milo, is that enough? Surely. 1-300-800-222 is the number. Ray. oh, dear. Let's not get into the whole white male, black male thing. No, let's not do that. I think. Should we roll a line through that? Mario from Lanier. G'day, Mario.
3: Good morning.
0: Morning, yes. Question number 1, we're in a category called happy and sad. We're always happy here on the
3: I'm a happy little Vegemite.
0: Well, same here. We're all happy Vegemites here on Nightlife, except when we're not, Mario, which can happen. Hey, in which David Bowie song would you hear the line, "I'm happy, hope you're happy too"?
3: Would it be that song, Ashes to Ashes?
0: You can't ask me a question.
3: Oh, sorry. Ashes to Ashes.
0: Correct. Yes, Ashes to Ashes.

0: Yes, what a song, Ashes to Ashes. It was indeed.
1: I wasn't sure of the title of the song.
0: Yeah, no, Ashes to Ashes. Yeah. Okay, question number two. Happy and sad. You can stay here or you can move anywhere you like. Sports and leisure.
1: I might go in the kitchen.

0: Texter says, I'm not black or white, I'm a left-handed lesbian line dancer. Why not? There is room for everyone. Ray in the Bay, no, that's not correct. Not correct. Rachel from Kilmore. Hi, Rachel.
1: Hi there.
0: Question number two. Where are you, Rachel? Are you in the rain somewhere?
1: Oh, no. I'm on a public phone box.
0: Oh, okay. Oh, very good. Very good.
1: Yeah.
0: Question number two. We're in Happy and Sad. No, we're not. We're in the kitchen. According to his autobiography, which English chef once reduced Gordon Ramsay to a blubbering wreck?
1: Is it somebody like Pierre White? Pierre or Pietro?
0: What's his name, Rach?
1: Pietro White.
0: I'm going to say no. As you know, we're sticklers for accuracy here. Trev from Surface Paradise. G'day, Trev.
2: Hello, Philip.
0: You all right there,
2: yes.
0: Trev?
2: Yeah, I am.
0: According to his autobiography, which English chef once reduced Gordon Ramsay to a blubbering wreck?
2: I've been trying to think of the name I wanted, but I'm sure I'm wrong. So it's that really nice guy who sells fry pans. Can't remember his name.
0: Thank you.
2: He's English.
0: Thank you, Trev.
2: But Gordon Ramsay, anybody that reduces him to tears, I'll give them a medal.
0: Thank you. Thank you, Trev. That's not really going to help you. Anne from Caulfield, I'm seeing you. We'll come to you shortly. George from Melville in WA. G'day, George.
3: Hi, Phil.
0: In the kitchen. According to his autobiography, which English chef once reduced Gordon Ramsay to a blubbering wreck?
3: I was just thinking of somebody, the modern one, new one. I can't think of it, Phil. Thanks.
0: No, good. Okay, thanks, George. Thank you anyway. Lorenzo from Fulham Gardens. G'day, Lorenzo.
4: Hello there, Phil.
0: What do you reckon?
4: There's two groups of people in the media that I avoid. One is celebrity chefs. The other are parenting experts. I've got no idea. I reckon it's Nigella.
0: Lorenzo, I think actually those two groups of people that's not a bad. I think that's healthy, Lorenzo. Don't worry.
4: Thank you.
0: Good on you.
4: Thank you for your blessing, Phil.
0: Bye.
4: See ya.
0: See ya. Bye bye. No, it's not the Nigella. That may well be. What did he say? Parenting experts and celebrity chefs, wasn't it? Ah, dear.
5: Gosh.
0: I'm just trying to remember. It was late one night years ago. I was on my couch. I'd been out, Brian, and I was on the couch and just surfing through the TV channels, as you do. And I think it was Nigella Lawson came on. Oh, no, it was Jamie. You know what, what's his name, the cook?
5: Oliver,
0: that's it.
5: Yeah.
0: And he had the fry pan out. I'm sure he opened three cans in a row and tipped them all into the fry. I'm thinking, you know what, that's what I've just done having come back from the pub.
5: Yeah, but some of them might have been cat feed, never know.
0: Steady. Now, Brian, question number two.
5: I never thought a food question could be so entertaining. Nigella makes a good bloke, doesn't she?
0: Stop it. What's her father's name? That's right. Her father's name was Nigel Lawson, and he was the Chancellor of the Exchequer. What sort of father calls his daughter Nigella? I mean, really?
5: Mum, you could call her Fred if she looked like that. I wouldn't care.
0: I know what you're saying, Brian.
5: Oh, a woman called Fred. There you go. Boy called Sue.
0: Well, Fred gets Frieda, as we know. Question number two. According to his autobiography, which English chef once produced Gordon Ramsay to a blubbering wreck?
5: Well, I'll say that the other person was nearly right with the Pierre Putt, whatever it was, but the only one I can think of was actually the bloke that sells frying pans, was Jamie Oliver, which is probably...

0: No. No, I don't want to put you off. I don't want to put you off here, Brian, but no, it's not Jamie Oliver.
1: As he wouldn't make a very good woman, though, would he?
0: Oh, st- Brian, you'll be banned forever. Bye. See you. 1-300-800-222. Sophie's more sensible. Hello, Sophie.
2: Hi there, Phil. How are you?
0: Yeah, I'm good. According to his autobiography, which English chef once reduced Gordon Ramsay to a blubbering wreck?
2: Well, I've been thinking about this, and my initial thing was when you said chef, I thought Gordon Ramsay, but I think it's Marco Pierre White.
0: Correct. That's the one we wanted, yes. Rachel was, I don't know, sniffing around it, but didn't get there. Had a little bit of it. But no,
2: Nearly, yeah.
0: Marco Pierre White. Okay. Question number three. We're in the kitchen. You can stay there, otherwise you can go anywhere else. Sports and leisure, happy and sad, brassed off. Pattern recognition.
2: Probably will remain in the kitchen. Like to get hot in the kitchen at times.
0: Oh,
2: Not
0: yeah.
2: too steamed up though.
0: Okay. In the kitchen it is. The name of which soup serving utensil comes from the Old English for load?
2: Ladle.
0: Correct. A ladle, yeah. A soup ladle. Andy in Melbourne says Nigella flowers are also known as love in a mist.
2: Yes,
0: Are
2: love in
0: they?
2: the mist. Yes, they are. They're beautiful. They look a little bit like a cornflower, but they're sort of, they've got the lovely blue petals, and then they've got these green sort of tendrils coming out, which looks like mist around them, and they've got the nigella seeds, which are black.
0: Oh, is that where you get nigella seeds from?
2: Yeah, nigella, love in the mist.
0: Because you use some nigella seeds in cooking.
2: Yes, yep.
0: What do you use them in? Curries and things, I think, isn't it? Or something else?
2: I don't know. I think they're on top of like Turkish bread. You know how you have black seeds on top? That would be
0: Oh,
2: nigella
0: is
2: seeds.
0: that nigella seed? Okay.
2: Yeah.
0: I think I've got a little jar of nigella seeds at home, because
2: Yeah, I
0: there
2: think
0: must
2: it's
0: I must.
2: mustard seeds in curry.
0: Yeah,
2: Mustard
0: maybe that
2: seeds.
0: was it.
2: Yeah.
0: Yes, there's a lot of love coming from nigella. Oh well,
2: Yeah.
0: if you're genetically blessed like she is, Sophie, I guess that's what happens in life.
2: Yeah. All the
0: Question.
2: curves in the right places. Yeah.
0: Well, it does. She does. That's true. That's
2: Yeah.
0: true.
2: Yeah. Yeah.
0: Question number four in the kitchen is where we are. What do you want to do? Stay here or
2: Yeah.
0: move?
2: Stay in the kitchen.
0: Who wrote How to Be a Domestic Goddess in 2000?
2: Ooh. Was it Nigella?
0: Correct. Yes, it was.
2: Ironically.
0: I'm just asking them as they come.
2: Her ears were burning. Hopefully her
0: Well,
2: buns weren't.
0: my texter says maybe Nigel Lawson named his daughter after a beautiful flower.
2: Yeah, that's right.
0: Oh, well, maybe, but some part of me suspects that Nigel Lawson, I don't know. If you were a father called Nigel, would you name your daughter Nigella, Sophie? Really?
2: Possibly not. I'd probably also change my name from Nigel to something else.
0: Yeah, well, apologies to all Nigels, but.
2: Sorry, no offense.
0: Well, Sophie, you've caused offence. What do you mean? What do you mean, no offence? How can you say
2: I'm
0: no
2: sorry.
0: offence? You've just caused offence to all Nigels. I mean,
2: I know a Nigel. If he's listening, please, just ignore I said that.
0: every Nigel who's trying to make his way in the world, he's sitting there on Hinge, flipping, flipping, flipping, getting rejections all over the joint. You know why? Because his name is Nigel, and he's thinking,
2: No.
0: well,
2: Oh no. I'm
0: And you haven't
2: sorry.
0: helped, Sophie.
2: Sorry. Next
0: Question.
2: question.
0: Question number five in the kitchen. Yeah?
2: Yep, let's keep going in the kitchen.
0: In
2: Finish it off.
0: recipes, Sophie, a dash is usually equivalent to about an eighth of what?
2: Teaspoon.
0: Correct. Yes, a dash is an eighth of a teaspoon. My texter says he probably called her Nigella as a future tax planning dodge. Joy of Logan says, I know a woman called Kevina. Really? The female version of Kevin. Wow.
2: Oh God! Wow.
0: See, that's a
2: What else that's going to catch on?
0: that could be a burden in life as well, I imagine.
2: Could be Kevalina.
0: Yeah, I suppose so.
2: Kevin Alina. I don't know
0: how you shorten that for a woman either. Kevy. Can't get Kevy out of it, no.
2: Like the Kevy to the Levy. English Chevy.
0: Oh, dear. If you had a Chevy.
2: With a Bevy.
0: With a Bevy, that's true, yes.
2: Yeah.
0: Take Kevy to the Chevy. It's Kevy to the Levy and a Chevy with a Bevy. Oh, wow. Michael, so Michael's joined in with the bagging of Nigels. If your name is Nigel, you have my sympathy, says Michael. here we go. Nigel is a white man name.
2: Oh, goodness. Well, it's getting
0: bad now.
2: Maybe it should be called Nigel. Nigel, I don't know.
0: Morgan says, what about Philippa, Phil? Oh, I could have gone that way with my daughters. I didn't do that. Philippa's okay. I think that's when we've got we've got a couple of Philippas who call, actually.
2: Yeah, I've got a cousin whose baby's Philippa, short to Pip. So you can say you're giving me the Pip. That's an easy one.
0: Yeah, that's true, yeah. Pip's okay is a kind of nickname for someone.
2: Yeah.
0: When I was a kid, some unfortunate relative tried that one on me, Sophie.
2: Oh, really? Oh, no.
0: Yeah, I pushed back hard and it didn't stick.
2: Oh, dear.
0: All right. Glenn from Penrith says it's not an eighth of a teaspoon when it's a dash of wine. No, well, that's true.
2: No, you need a gallon.
0: Catherine from Albury says Nigella seeds pair perfectly with avocado.
2: Ah, yes. Yep. I could see that.
0: Jordan from Atherton says, aren't all Nigels accountants? Margaret from Richmond, oh dear. Hey, Nigels, this is a safe space for you, but you're going to have to cop a bit of this, I think. Margaret from Richmond says, the beautiful Sam Neill changed his name from Nigel.
2: Oh, that's right. Was his middle name Nigel or his original?
0: No, his original name was Nigel. Nigel Neill.
2: Well, he had good taste, didn't he?
0: Janice from Lock Sports says that. And Sam Neill was named Nigel, but he hated it. So he changed it at an early age. Nigel, here we go. So, well, this had to happen, Sophie. Nigel has texted in saying, as president of the Australian Nigel Advocacy League, I must protest at the derogatory nature of your recent discussions. I agree with you, Nigel. What can I do? There is prejudice everywhere, and we're trying to stamp it out, but it's like whack-a-mole here on nightlife.
2: You need a category on another night called Nigels.
0: Do we?
2: I don't know how many questions you could have about Nigels, but maybe Nigel of the ANAD, Australian Nigel Association. What was it called?
0: Nigel is the president of the Australian Nigel Advocacy League.
2: Oh God, no, that's a shortage. ANAL. I'll let you do the spelling.
0: Well, hang on. Andrew from Hope Valley says that Nigella Lawson's sister is called Thomasina.
2: Oh.
0: Really? What's going on in that family? Are they not familiar with any girls' names at all?
2: Yeah, they've just got the L's on the end. Oh. Yeah, I don't know.
0: My texter says Sam Neill changed his name because there were already a few Nigels at school. Oh.
2: It's a common name.
0: dear. Okay. Vicky and Sorrento, yes, there are plenty of people piling in on Sam Neill. Claire says Michael can say that, but Phil, it is the most beautiful name I think there is. Phillips used to get Flip when I was a kid. Yes, I know. Someone tried that on me too, Claire. I pushed back hard. Didn't stick. Sophie, this is a quiz called the Mighty Challenge. Question number 6. We're in the kitchen. There's one left here.
2: Oh, yeah. Let's knock it off.
0: Wow. Confident, isn't she?
2: Yeah.
0: Yeah, you've had four now. 1, 2, 3, 4. Nice.
2: I know. I've never been on before to get. I think I've rung up a couple of times. I've got one or none, but I'm really hitting my stride in the kitchen. So I've put a dampener on it now.
0: Oh yeah. Oh well. What do you like cooking, Sophie?
2: Cooking up a storm mainly.
0: Okay. Yeah. Yeah. Fair enough.
2: No.
0: Flash of pans. Yeah. All right. that's quite nice. The Nigel Advocacy League. Well, I only recently found out that the president of the International Palindrome Society drives a Toyota.
2: Oh,
0: Oh, nice. That's very good. After soft dog.

0: to work last night on the Some Enchanted Evening. We may be in for an evening. Sophie, question number six. Last one in the kitchen. Which Australian TV cook was born on the 8th of September 8th of September 1978 in Malaysia? Australian TV cook.
1: Is it Po or Adam Lu? I'm trying to think. Adam... I'm tossing up between Po or Adam Liao. Oh, I'm trying to think who looks younger. Maybe Po. Po. Oh, I really can't decide. I reckon Adam might be the right age. Po isn't... Oh, no, she could be. Po... Is it Po Lang? Po Ling?
0: Is that your answer?
1: Yeah, Po Ling Yeo.
0: See you, Sophie.
1: Oh,
0: sadly,
1: no.
0: Sadly.
1: Oh, thank you, Phil.
0: Sadly, Sophie, the law of nightlife, the law of Anne is an almost unbreakable law, and it strikes again. 1-300-800-222. That was convenient. Anne, there you go. See, the law of Anne is, you know, it's more often followed than not.
2: Yes, and I usually do it too, so...
0: Well, that's why it's called the Law of Anne.
2: Yes, yeah. You know what? At least I'm famous for something.
0: Oh, no, well, you're famous for lots of things, Anne, but, I mean, you know, you're also famous for the Law of Anne, which is, as you know, a nightlife law which says when confronted with two possibilities, both of which seem pretty attractive, always choose the wrong one.
2: Well, I'm not commenting anymore.
0: I mean, I don't know whether you want to be the author of such a law, but there it is. Question.
2: No, I sort of don't, but now that I am, I accept that that's okay.
0: Question number six. Which Australian TV cook was born on the 8th of September 1978 in Malaysia?
2: Well, I'll just say that I knew all the other cookery questions, and so... I'm upset I missed them, but anyway. But Adam Liao.
0: Correct. Yes, it was. Sophie, you've done lots of the work here, but you may have known it anyway, but it was Adam Liao, yeah. All right, question number seven. No more cooking, no more in the kitchen. So, happy and sad, sports and leisure, pattern recognition or brassed off?
2: You know what? I'm wondering about pattern recognition. I probably should take another one, but I'll try pattern recognition, please.
0: Okay.
2: I'm very sort of, this is what, okay, I'll try it, and then I'll just say goodnight.
0: Jackie from Helen says, I feel I couldn't agree with Lorenzo more. Be afraid of celebrity chefs and parenting advices. All right, pattern recognition.
2: Can I just add,
0: yes.
2: I've been racking my brain for the last couple of minutes. I don't think I know anyone named Nigel. You can hear it. You know about them from television or movies or things like that. But I don't know anyone personally called Nigel.
0: Not that
2: I can remember.
0: No. By the way, just back on the Lawson family, Anne, Elizabeth says, Phil, I've just taken a quick look at Wiki. You're not allowed to do that. Well, you can do that as long as you're not answering questions. Elizabeth says, I've just taken a quick look. It says that apart from a sister, so there's Nigella, and then there's a sister called Thomasina, which led me to believe that hadn't the family thought of any girls' names at all. But there was another sister named, wait for it, Horatia. After the female version of Horatio. Horatio Nelson. Mm. And also there's a brother with a normal name of Dominic. Shane wants to know, Anne, is this the very first time that Anne's law has worked in Anne's favour?
2: No.
0: No, okay. Madonna in Thornbury says, Phil, I'm a Madonna and there are around 75 of us around Australia at present.
2: Oh,
0: there'd,
2: well.
0: There'd be more than that, wouldn't there? Madonnas?
2: Unless maybe if it's from an Italian family or something like that.
0: I would think there'd be more than 75 Madonnas in Australia, Madonna. I mean, Madonna's a classic, you know, an Italian girl's name, isn't it?
2: Yeah, I think so.
0: Oh, I think so. Well, I thought so, yeah.

0: Yeah.
1: All right. And question number 7, pattern recognition. Yes?
0: Yes.
1: Oh, no. Well, you can choose something else.
0: No, look, I'll say pattern recognition because, yeah, give it a go.
1: Pattern recognition. In Australia, Anne, the blue and white Sillitoe tartan is almost exclusively associated with which profession?
0: Blue and white tartan.
1: Is almost exclusively associated with which profession?
0: I'm not answering yet. I'm just sort of thinking aloud. The things with blue and white that I can think of are maybe police, but I don't. But that's not a tartan. I can't think of anything. It's not teaching. It's not. I really don't know. And it's not even having two things to choose from. I haven't got two things. I will say police, and I know it's wrong because it's not tartan, but I can't think of anything else that's blue and white.
1: What are you saying?
0: Police.
1: Correct.
0: Yes.
1: Policing, you know, the blue and white Sillitoe, it's an actual technical term, Sillitoe tartan, is the tartan pattern which is associated with police. Alrighty. David says, Phil, in Australia, one of Australia's greatest composers is Nigel Westlake. Oh, that's true. Yes, he wrote the music for Antarctica and Babe, perhaps our most celebrated Nigel. From David in Sydney, also known as Dave. Davey and Davo.
0: I think one of the stars, you remember, I think it was Yes Minister and Yes Prime Minister. I think one of them was also Nigel, or I think so. And there was Nigel Hawthorne. I don't know if that's him or, yeah.
1: Nigel Westlake. Anyway. Okay. Errol from Brisbane says, how many Errols do you know, Phil? I'm one. Errol from Brisbane. Well, I only know one on the Mighty Challenge, and that's Errol from Tittywitty Beach.
0: Errol Flynn, the actor.
1: Yeah, but he never rings up. He doesn't ring up.
0: I don't even know if he's still around.
1: Of course he's not. No, he's dead as a doornail.
0: Well, that's why he's not ringing.
1: That's right. No, he doesn't ring up. Errol from Tittywitty Beach rings up from time to time. Question number 8. We're in pattern recognition.
0: Yeah, give it another try, please.
1: Which pattern with a canine name is known as pied de poule in French?
0: Well, would that be houndstooth?
1: Correct. Yes, houndstooth. Cherie says, lovely to hear, Anne, and she hasn't changed her signature and answer with goodbye attached. Adrian from Clifton Hill says, I saw Anne on Tipping Point recently. Great to have her back. Yeah, well, that's true.
0: You know, that
1: how'd you go on Tipping Point, Annie, by the way? Did you win anything?
0: No, I bombed out, but that was taped last October.
1: Wow. Last October?
0: And it was on 1 or 2 weeks ago. But I did a stupid thing, and I knew the answer. I mean, the question was, he listed a few items.
1: Yeah.
0: And from the 7 deadly sins. And he listed 6, and I had to say the other one. And I'm thinking, my son-in-law really likes slots, and he's bought toy slots for the little one and pictures of slots, everything. So I could not unthink sloth at all. So I answered wrongly. Anyway, I didn't do well, but my daughter was on, and she did well.
1: Oh, okay.
0: So I'm happy with that.
1: Oh, good on you. Good on you. Are you going to have another crack at some point? Or maybe you can't. I suppose you haven't been.
0: I'd love to, but I think they said no way.
1: No
0: but
1: way.
0: Once you're on, I mean, there's a waiting list of, I think, a few years even to get onto the show, the filming, once you've done your audition.
1: Oh.
0: So, and they said a lot of people, but you know what? I tell everyone, give it a try, always apply, give it a go. It's fun. And
1: have you had a crack at hard quiz, Anne?
0: No, I don't think that's got a nice feel about it.
1: Oh, okay.
0: I think he's just nasty, and but it's not funny nasty, it's sort of nasty.
1: Yeah, well.
0: And I don't like that.

0: Oh, isn't it? That's that
1: Oh,
0: is
1: it
0: the
1: is, and he's very talented,
0: yeah.
1: but no.
0: All right, Bobsled says it's not the Errols you need to watch out for; it's the Ferrells. Very good, Bobsled, indeed. All right. Now, and question number nine.
1: We'll stick with the same topic.
0: How many is that? That's three in a row for you now.
1: Okay.
0: One, two, three. Okay, pattern recognition. What is the main colour in the Royal Stuart tartan of the King?
1: I'm wondering, and here I'm going to probably bomb out, and it's definitely going to be an Anne moment because I'm thinking red, blue or purple. I'm thinking purple, and this is probably a good night.
0: It is a good night, Anne.
1: But okay, thanks
0: anyway.
1: See you later. Thank you. Bye.
0: Ah, yes, 1-300-800-222 is the number. Roz from Strathalbyn on the Fleury Peninsula. Hello, Roz.
2: Good evening. Before we do this, I've got a little bit of a bone to pick.
0: A bone to pick, Roz?
2: Okay. Okay, Nigella.
0: Yes.
2: Love in the Mist.
0: Are we talking seeds, flowers, or the cook?
2: Yeah. It's called, okay, Love in the Mist.
0: It is.
2: A beautiful blue flower. I don't understand why no one's called in, right? Now, it's a beautiful, I grow them. Oh, they're gorgeous. And they've got those little black nodules.
0: Yeah, no, but we've already mentioned all this, Ross.
2: Yeah. But you seem to be thinking that calling a child Nigella is...
0: No, because that's only because the father was called Nigel.
2: So, my father was called, I won't tell you. But anyway, honestly,

0: honestly. Oh, no, no, no. You talk about weird names. Okay, let's go. I would prefer to call my daughter Nigella than Beyonce. Anyway, I'll just shut the...
1: Ross, you're going to be you're on a hiding to nothing going down that road, Ross. Question number 9, pattern recognition. What is the main colour in the Royal Stuart tartan of the King?
0: Well, actually, I'll be red.
1: Correct. It is.
0: Stuart by birth.
1: Red is the main colour in the Royal Stuart tartan.
0: Oh,
1: all right, yes. Question number 10. We're in pattern recognition. Otherwise, you can move to sports and leisure, happy and sad. Brassed off. Up to you.
0: Look, I'll just take a little chance. Let's go brassed off.
1: Brassed off. Okay. Question number 10. Meaning to engage with basic facts. Which phrase first appeared in print in a January 1863 issue of a Texas newspaper?
0: Could you repeat that? Because
1: we're in a category called... Now, Ros, listen up. We're in a category called brassed off. The question is, meaning to engage with basic facts. Which phrase first appeared in print in a January 1863 issue of a Texas newspaper?
0: You got me by the short. Honestly, I can't even give people a weird answer to that one, right?
1: See you, Ros.
0: Bye. Anyway,
1: see ya.
0: Good luck.
1: Bye. Thank you. Yes, Jenny from Narrewarren. Hello, Jenny.
2: Oh, hi, Phil.
1: Here we go. Question number 10. Brassed off. Meaning to engage with basic facts. Which phrase first appeared in print in a January 1863 issue of a Texas newspaper?
2: Yeah. I'm struggling to even get a feeling of... about facts, you know, dealing in facts, a cold, hard fact. And I'm trying to relate it to brass. And the only thing I can think of is freezing the balls off a brass monkey. That's all I can think of.
1: Well, that's a cracking expression, Jenny. That's right.
2: It is, but it's not
1: right. I've been in some places like that when... when the brass monkey's gone ballless, that's true. But sadly not the case, Jen. But thanks anyway. See ya.
2: Oh, well, thanks, Phil.
1: Bye. Yes, the old brass monkey, hey? 1-300-800-222 is my number. Now there's some people been waiting on here. Nick from Budgie Boy, I've got you there. Joe in Brookvale. Hello, Joe.
3: Oh, hi, Phil. How are you?
1: Good. Yes. No, question number 10. We're in brassed off, meaning to... go on.
3: I just want to say thank you too, and a quick hi to my Giacomo. You and Suzanne helped us, entertained us as we went through Italy for the last 4 weeks.
1: Oh, great. Hey.
3: Love listening to you at 4 p.m. We'd have a little wine and a little bit of a competition every hour.
1: Oh, nice.
3: And, we had a great time, so thanks for that.
1: Oh, good on you.
3: I enjoyed it,
1: good
3: so I just thought I'd call in. But
1: fantastic.
3: Brassed off has got me brassed off. I'm not quite sure of the answer on this one.
1: No,
3: basic facts. Brass.
1: Meaning to engage with basic facts. Which phrase first appeared in print in a January 1863 issue of a Texas newspaper? We're in a category called brassed off.
3: No, it got me stumped, unfortunately.
1: No good. But, thanks, Joe.
3: Yeah, nice chatting.
1: Oh, well, thanks for ringing. That's nice. Where are we? Nick from Budgie Boy. G'day, Nick.
4: Phil.
1: Question 10, Nick. Brassed off.
4: Yes. I think that we get down to brass tacks, don't we?
1: Yes, very good. Excellent work. Meaning to engage with basic facts. Get down to brass tacks. Correct. Question number 11. We're in brassed off, but you can move. Pattern recognition, sport and leisure, happy and sad.
4: Let's just stick with the brass.
1: Which famous trumpeter was born on the 4th of August 1901 in New Orleans?
4: Louis Armstrong?
1: The great Louis Armstrong, of course.
5: Hello, darling. This is Louis.

0: Yeah, what a musician, eh? Nick, question number 12. Were you in Brastoff?
1: Yes, let's stay.
0: Are you a brass player by any chance, Nick?
1: No.
0: I see.
1: No.
0: Okay.
1: No.
0: You are, what you want to say is I'm many things, Phil, but not a brass player.
1: I am many things. I'm not a brass player.
0: There you go. Question number 12. Nick will not be defined by the things he is not. How many notes are there on the bugle scale, Nick?
1: I don't know. How many positions can you get your mouth into? There's no way to operate it other than that. I don't know. There must be one.
0: No, otherwise you couldn't play the last post.
1: Well, I don't know. There's no bloody thing. There's no bits that move. There's nothing. It's just open to personal interpretation. If you want to play it flat, you play it flat.
0: See you, Nick. Bye.
1: Maru.
0: Bye-bye. I know he's a frustrated brass player. You can see. There's no bloody things to move. Oh, dear. Graham from Lowood. G'day, Graham.
2: Yeah, good evening.
0: Oh, hello. Question 12, we're in Brastoff. How many notes are there on the bugle scale?
2: No, 10.
0: No, there are not 10. Thank you, Graham. No, there are not 10. Lek in Borough, how many notes are there on the bugle scale, Lek?
3: I have a fun Nigel fact first, though, please. Neil from the Young Ones, his name was Nigel Planer. Was it the other way around? No, yeah, his name was Nigel Planer. No. Yeah, that's right.
0: Moving on.
3: Yeah, no, I've gone back. I've been listening to like 5,000 conversations about Neil. The other one is about how many Lex could call in. I think I'm the only one in Australia. I'm sure there are others.
0: We've had no other Lex, no.
3: I know. It's such a common nickname in Thailand, and I wish that other Lex would call in.
0: How many notes are there on the bugle scale, Lek?
3: 12.
0: No. Sorry. See you, Lek. Bye-bye. No, there are not 12. There are not. Dave from Sonano. G'day, Dave.
4: G'day, Phil. How are you, mate?
0: Pretty good. Question 12.
4: That's good.
0: Brassed off. How many notes are there on the bugle scale? There's got to be some.
4: Yeah, well...
0: Nick from Budgie Boy is very, very frustrated by this. He says, you know, there's no bloody things to move.
4: Well, I used to play the euphonium many years ago, and I was thinking of the scale on that, and there was at least three notes you could get without using the valves. So I'm going to say the bugle's got... It's got more than that, though, because you get the high one. I'll say 5.
0: Correct. Very good.
4: Oh.
0: Yeah, see, that's why the bugle's hard to play, I suppose, isn't it? Because you've got to make the notes. You're a brass player. Tell me, so you make the notes by changing the way your lips are on the mouthpiece.
4: Yes, correct. Yeah.
0: What's it called? The embouchure or something like that?
4: Look, mate, I played the euphonium when I was at high school.
0: Oh, okay.
4: I finished high school in 1991.
0: And at the passing out, they said, and please never play the euphonium ever again.
4: It goes a little like that. Yes.
0: Question 13. We're in Brastoff.
4: Let's stick there, Phil.
0: Okay. Brass is an alloy of which two metals?
4: Copper and zinc.
0: Yes, it is.
4: Hmm.
0: Metallurgy is more your thing by the sound of it.
4: certainly better than my euphonium playing.
0: Question number 14. In Peter and the Wolf. Oh, sorry, do you want to stay with Brastoff?
4: Yeah. Well.

0: or not.
1: In Peter and the Wolf, which brass instrument represents the wolf?
0: I don't know. I'm going to have a guess at the trombone.
1: Not the trombone.
0: Thank you very
1: much. Thanks, Dave. See you. Bye-bye. Not the trombone. Lucy from the Sunshine Coast. Hello, Lucy.
2: Hello.
1: Question 14 we're up to. Brassed off. In Peter and the Wolf, which brass instrument represents the wolf?
2: This is really tricky. The tuba?
1: Not the tuba. Sorry, Lou Snow. Not the tuba. Steve in Northam. G'day, Steve.
3: Oh, mate, hi, Phil. How are you? This is such a funny show.
1: What do you reckon, Steve?
3: Mate, I don't know any brass bloody instruments, of course. I'm unbelievable. I'm sitting there thinking, of course I know some brass instruments, but, you know, I don't. What about, I'd say that the only ones I can think of is a cymbal or the triangle. Symbol, triangle. Well, I guess symbol.
1: No, not the symbol, okay. Not the symbol, Steve. Thank you. My texter says you don't often get people named Ladle calling in either. No, that's true. That is true. Joanne from Bendigo has the correct answer. Yes, and another Nigel Mansell, the racing car driver. That's true, yes. Oh, there are plenty of Nigels. There are plenty of Nigels. The Nigel Advocacy League president, whose name is Nigel, is one of them. Ian from Dover in Tassie. Hello, Ian.
4: Good morning.
1: Morning. Question 14. In Peter and the Wolf, which brass instrument represents the wolf?
4: This is going to be one of my very short stays.
1: Oh, yeah.
4: Saxophone.
1: No, not the saxophone. Sorry. See you, Ian. Bye-bye.
4: Thank you, Phil.
1: Bye. No. Has anybody got the answer here on the text line? How about Mr. Goose says, how about I haven't got a brass razoo? That's true. Bill from Ballarat says, by the way, St. Arnold is pronounced St. Arnold, not Sonano. Oh, isn't it? I think I've always said Sonano. Is that not correct? Okay. Happy to be corrected. Ed from Perth has got the right answer here. Very good. Question number 14. Who have we got here? Janice in Dinah Beach in Darwin. G'day, Janice.
5: G'day, or g'day, more accurately.
1: G'day.
5: Yes.
1: The top end, you say g'day. Of course you do. Hey, question 14. In Peter and the Wolf, which brass instrument represents the wolf, Janice?
5: I think it's the French horn.
1: It is. It's the French horn.

0: Gee whiz, Janice, you
1: sinister.
0: You'd hope the French horn sounds a bit better. Like if you're a French horn player and you had to do that all day, wow.
1: You'd have lip issues.
0: You'd probably come home and play pedal steel guitar, I think, wouldn't you?
1: That's right. Whatever.
0: Listen to your budgie or something. Anything. All right, question number 15. No more brassed off. So we've got pattern recognition, sports and leisure, or happy and sad.
1: Well, sports and leisure is complete write-off. I'll try the last pattern recognition.
0: No, there's more. There's two left in pattern recognition.
1: Oh, okay.
0: Okay. Which pattern with a fishy name is the most popular arrangement for parquet flooring?
1: Herringbone?
0: Correct. Very good. Herringbone, yes. Parquet flooring. Do they do parquet flooring anymore?
1: Artificial. Lay it down.
0: Oh, yeah.
1: Lay it down and glue it.
0: Yeah, well, because it uses too much timber, doesn't it? Yeah.
1: Oh, just painstaking.
0: It's beautiful. It actually is beautiful. You know, it's an old parquet floor. It's just lovely. Yeah.
1: I have a funny story. When my mother and father moved out to California from New York. Yeah.

0: And my dad is a very handy handyman. I mean, he built a lot of our furniture, and we
1: well,
0: never
1: that's a
0: had
1: good dad
0: to
1: have.
0: In the house.
1: Did he build you a doll's house, Dennis?
0: They were laying down a floor. It might have been a parquet floor, and he and my mother started in opposite corners. And when they met in the middle, it turns out my mother had been doing it wrong. So they were in the wrong pattern. They just had to be all taken up and redone again.
1: Oh, no. Oh, no. She's put one in the wrong way around. Oh, no.
0: Probably she's making a point. Don't ask me to help you.
1: Oh, well. Oh, I see. That kind of passive-aggressive resistance, Janice. Yes.
0: I don't know. My mother, I don't know. I don't. That's not the kind of person she was. She was more, she was a very intelligent woman, a top life master at bridge. She'd do a cryptic crossword every day.
1: Oh, wow.
0: But she wasn't very mechanically oriented.
1: Okay. Well, how come she got with your dad?
0: Meeting of the minds, the intellect. They loved Gilbert and Sullivan, and they loved classical music, and they loved Shakespeare, and they loved literature,
1: okay.
0: All those things.
1: It's funny how people get together, isn't it? I know there's opposites too. Wow. Oh, that's great. Now, did you inherit any of this, Janice? Can you put down a herringbone parquet floor or solve a cryptic crossword?
0: Oh, I'm doing the cryptics. I feel myself lucky if I can get half the clues right from the daily one. That's not too bad.
1: Yeah.
0: Not mechanical. I really feel, you know, very satisfied when I can change a light bulb or some small thing breaks and I figure out a fix and a way around. I think, gee, well, that was clever.
1: Yeah.
0: So I do like try to solve problems, and I'm usually successful.
1: Okay. I think half the cryptic crosswords, that's a reasonable achievement, I reckon. Particularly David Astle's.
0: I'm trying to keep my brain from going off Dr. Norm Swan's brain cliff.
1: Oh yeah, no. That was, well, I did a hosted a book launch of that book a couple of weeks ago, Janice.
0: I had it on Audible, but there was so much useful information that I bought a hard copy book so I could highlight it and take photocopies of lists of things and make it easier to integrate into my life. Not just I'm better seeing things and making lists. So I have the hard copy book, and I bought three other cheap copies at a variety store to give as gifts to my friends.
1: Good on you.
0: The books that, I mean, I'm 69, and there's things, a lot of things that fortunately I already have in my favor. Like, I'm very positive, I'm resilient, I've got lots of friends. But there are things that I should have been doing since I'm 20 or 30. So I bought copies to give to my kids who are 30-ish and my friends who are 40-ish to say, start this now.
1: Oh, okay. Well, you don't sound like you're anywhere near the cliff, I must say, Janice. Now, I tell you what, if you think you are, take up the French horn, and then you'll go over the cliff quite quickly. Hey, question number 16. We're in pattern recognition. Yep. There's one left there, if you like.
0: Okay, sure.
1: All right, question number 16. What mathematical name is given to an infinitely complex pattern that looks the same at different scales?
0: Can you say that again slowly? Boy, that's a big thing to wrap one's mind around.
1: I know.
0: Can you say that again slowly, and I will try to follow it better.
1: What mathematical name is given to an infinitely complex pattern that looks the same at different scales?
0: Nope. Having a clue.
1: Not working? Thank you, Janice. See
0: Cheers.
1: Ya.
0: Have a good evening.
1: Bye. Yes. Jack says, I've got parquet flooring in my new old house. It's very hard to live with. I haven't decided if it's staying or going. Oh, Jack, I love a parquet floor. Beautiful, especially the old ones. They're lovely. I know what you mean, Jack. Sometimes they can get a bit rickety. That's true. Oh, I think they're great. Passage of time, all that. Sam from Harvey. G'day, Sam.
2: Good morning, Philip. How are you?
1: Pretty good. What mathematical name is given to an infinitely complex pattern that looks the same at different scales?
2: No, I'm sorry, Philip, I wouldn't have a clue.
1: No good. Thanks, Sam. See you later. Richard in Tokenwall says, Phil, sadly, parquetry is a dying art form. It takes great skill, and when done well, it's absolutely stunning. I agree with that. Last year, I got rid of most of my carpet and then spent a month working on the most beautiful floor installed in the 1940s. A very rewarding project. Yeah, I assume it uses too much valuable timber these days, although you can probably use artificial products, couldn't you? It's a lovely, lovely look.

0: parquet flooring. We've got 10 left. We've been having a chat, but having some fun. We've got 10 left, and we'll take an answer to this question, of which we have some correct ones on the text line. We'll take some answers on this and more after the news.
1: ABC News, I'm Tanmaya Navada. The Israeli Prime Minister says a pilot who apparently attempted to crash a plane flying from Dubai to Tel Aviv was stopped by passengers and staff aboard the aircraft. Describing the event as a highly severe security incident, Benjamin Netanyahu says Saudi authorities will interrogate the co-pilot of Fly Dubai flight FZ-1073. He also says the alleged assailant, who an Israeli official has identified as an Omani national, was arrested after the plane landed. Mr. Netanyahu says all aboard are now safe and will order a ratcheting up of security measures.
2: The plane landed safely at Tabuk Airport in Saudi Arabia. All passengers are out of danger. The stabbing pilot has been arrested and is currently being questioned by the Saudi authorities.
1: Australian house prices have fallen for a sixth straight month in September, with experts saying the property market could experience falls of up to 15% in the coming months off the back of higher interest rates and cuts to housing tax breaks. Cotality's home value index fell 1.1% in September, taking cumulative declines to 5.2% below March's peak. Brisbane saw the sharpest monthly drop among capitals at 1.5%, while Sydney saw a 1.4% fall and Melbourne a 0.7%. Meanwhile, a group aimed at helping with mortgage stress says it's experiencing overwhelming demand. Mortgage borrowers are facing higher repayments after the Reserve Bank hiked the cash rate to 4.6%, the highest level in 15 years. Nadia Harrison is the CEO of Mortgage Stress Victoria and says she's seeing an increasing number of clients with stable jobs who still can't make ends meet.
3: So this is the greatest demand we've ever seen. We've seen a doubling of people reaching out for assistance between January and August this financial year. Those financial circumstances, the economic considerations that are piling up for people, have meant that people have reached breaking point.
1: And if you need support, you can call the National Debt Helpline on 1800 007 007. Federal MP Luke Gosling's legal team is calling for assault charges against him to be dropped, stating the case has all the hallmarks of confusion or collusion. Jack Hislop reports.
4: Mr. Gosling is charged with two counts of assaulting NT Administrator David Connolly at the NT Thai Grand Festival in July, which the MP denies. His matter was mentioned in Darwin local court this afternoon, with Mr. Gosling's defence lawyer, Marty Ost SC, saying he will write to the prosecution to say there is insufficient evidence to support the charges. Mr. Ost told the court there is no single eyewitness to any event, nor a witness that gives opportunity for an event to occur, apart from Mr. Connolly's wife. Mr. Gosling's matter, including a breach of bail charge, will return to court on the 25th of November.
1: Jurors have been shown images of a van which was allegedly used by Beau Lamar Condon to transport the bodies of Sydney couple Jesse Baird and Luke Davies. Ethan Ricks is following the murder trial.
5: The Crown alleges then police officer Beau Lamar Condon shot Jesse Baird and Luke Davies with a service pistol inside Mr. Baird's Paddington home in 2024. The trial heard he then placed the couple's bodies in surfboard bags and transported them in a white hire van to bushland near Goulburn. Jurors were shown images of bloodstains inside the van, which a forensics officer told the trial were confirmed to have the DNA of Mr. Baird and Mr. Davies. Mr. Lamar Condon has pleaded not guilty to two counts of murder and will argue self-defence. His lawyers told the court he dumped the bodies in a panic.
1: France's interior minister says 440 people, mostly students, have been arrested during protests at high schools across the country. Officials also say at least 10 teachers, several students, and nearly 50 law enforcement officials were injured. The demonstrations were triggered by concerns over class sizes, heavy workloads, and teacher shortages. And in sport, Brisbane Broncos fullback Tamika Upton has been awarded her third Dally M medal, the first NRLW player to do so. The count was tight, with Upton's 31 points only seeing her finish two clear of West Tigers 5-8 and 2022 Dally M winner Racine McGregor. Upton is preparing to play for her sixth premiership when the Broncos face the Roosters for a second straight year on Sunday. She says the league's only been getting more and more competitive.
6: The talent across the whole of the NRL.

0: It's getting bigger, it's getting better and faster, so I think you have to up your game every year.
1: Meanwhile, the men's award went to injured Penrith Panthers halfback Nathan Cleary. 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

0: Yes, well, hello and how are you? 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This is Nightlife right around the country on the ABC Local Radio Network. 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It's 11:06 in Western Australia, 12:40 in South Australia and the Northern Territory. Excellent to be with you. Thanks for joining us as well. We've got a couple of things to tidy up. And then issues of the day. Well, you can tell me what's the things that are on your mind. What's going on? The Greens have elected a new leader. Does anyone care? Or maybe you do. I don't know. You can talk to me about that or something else that you would like to talk about. It could be interest rates. That's been a big issue this week, hasn't it? 1-300-800-222 is the number because we have a few matters to attend to and fix up in.
1: The Mighty Challenge.
0: 10 questions left. We were in pattern recognition. Pandora from Sapphire Beach. Hi, Pandora.
2: Hi, how are you going?
0: Not bad. We're up to question
2: 16. I've got a bone to pick first.
0: Oh, bone. Yes, okay. Pickable bone.
2: How many Pandoras do you speak to?
0: You're the only Pandora that I speak to.
2: Okay. And how many of...
0: You're the only Pandora that I know, actually.
2: Well, thank you very much. And how many of the listeners of the Nightlife crew saw me on The Chase?
0: Oh, really? Okay.
2: Yes.
0: When were you on the...
2: Rang up about that. I thought I was part of the family here and
0: I'm feeling very
2: upset.
0: Yeah, but that's because no one knows what you look like, Pandora. They might have thought... Oh, you mean that when... Because you appeared as Pandora, did you? Okay.
2: Yes, I appeared... Well, yes, I did appear as myself,
0: Know. You might have been on the down low, Pandora. You never know. I mean,
2: I'm never on the down low, Sweet.
0: You know, you might have been going incognito.
2: Not possible with my personality.
0: Okay. How did you go?
2: Well, I made it through final chase, and we got beaten by the chaser.
0: Oh, okay.
2: But I got 28,000 in the cash builder.
0: Oh, nice.
2: Or something good like that. I think it was, it was good. A good cash builder. And
0: is that what you managed to walk away? Oh, no, unfortunately.
2: I walked away with nothing. The shark got us.
0: Oh, no.
2: And he wasn't very nice at all. I actually went to shake his hand after it.
0: Yeah.
2: And he sort of went, my God, and it's like sort of go, you know, as he would if you were, had a game with somebody.
0: Yeah.
2: Good game. And he almost like refused. He was shocked and almost didn't want to touch me. I'd had a shower.
0: I'm not going to go any further down that road, Pandora.
2: You know, it was like, oh my God.
0: Oh no. So you walked away with, after all that, walked away.
2: Oh, I got a water bottle.
0: Yeah, I was going to say you got a cap or something, did you? That's right. See, we wouldn't offer anything as cheap as that, Pandora, here on the Mighty Challenge.
2: And
0: you know?
2: I actually had to, pay for my own accommodation and stuff to get down, trip to get down there.
0: Did you really?
2: Yeah.
0: Oh, don't they put you up or anything?
2: No, they don't do it. A tipping point does, so you know. And I think the ABC does too.
0: Oh, do we? I'm surprised by that.
2: Well, I think if you go on Hard Quiz, if you can cope with Tom, but he's a

0: pussy cat if you get him right. I reckon he'll fold.
1: You'd do all right on hard quiz, wouldn't you?
0: I reckon. I could do slang quite well, obviously.
1: You can have a crack. The trouble is to get a special subject, which, you see, the problem in a hard quiz is that you have a special subject, and I think it happened when I was watching tonight's episode, is that you have a special subject which you're very proud of, and you have a bit of a josh with, you know, with Tom about the whole thing before it begins. And then as soon as your questions start, some other smarty pants on the panel knocks off all your questions. And you sit there looking like a dummy as though you don't know anything about your... It's not a good moment for the, you know.
0: Well, let's talk about my special subject being the gravity on Jupiter's moon 3 or something.
1: Yeah, you don't want to go there because they'll never pick you.
0: Anything to do with Pandora. I think my special subject could be Pandora.
1: Your special subject could be, that's right, Greek myths.
0: Yeah, Pandora, there's the Saturn moon Pandora that Avatar is based on.
1: Yeah, that's true.
0: There's Pandora and the Flying Dutchman. There's Pandora in the Secret Diary of Adrian Mole, aged whatever.
1: 5 1/2.
0: 13 3/4. Yeah. 13 3/4. Well, there's obviously the Greek myth of Pandora.
1: The wonderful Greek myth. Amazing story. Anyway.
0: Have we picked my specialty?
1: Pat, no, we haven't picked it because you need to go. I think you go with. No, they mightn't pick you if they say my specialty is my name. They're not going to go with that, are they? Greek myths is a good one, except that you have to then bone up a lot, Pandora, because there's a lot of potential.
0: I'd have to be listening to Stephen Fry forever.
1: You'd have to read all of Stephen Fry backwards, yeah.
0: I know.
1: Question 16. We're in pattern recognition. What mathematical name is given to an infinitely complex pattern that looks the same at different scales?
0: I think it's a Mandelbrot set.
1: It's not a Mandelbrot set. No.
0: Oh.
1: No. We had quite a few on this one, yeah. Now, hang on. Kitty from Ballina says, I did see Pandora on The Chase. I remember thinking how much I loved the name. Now, she mentioned your last name, which I won't mention, Pandora, but...
0: She can mention my last name. I don't care.
1: Okay. Is her last name Spocks?
0: Ha ha ha! No.
1: Only bewitched fans would get that.
0: I've got that. Yes, Baz says I've been called there as well.
1: Baz says no one ever wins the chase. It's a stupid game. dear. All righty. Question 16. We'll have to move on because that's wrong. Thank you, Pandora.
0: All right. Yeah. Bye, guys.
1: See ya.

0: formula that looks in scale the same regardless of how big or small you go.
1: Yes. Graham, what mathematical name is given to an infinitely complex pattern that looks the same at different scales?
0: The Mandelbrot.
1: It's got a name, though.
0: It's a Mandelbrot. It's named after Mr. Mandelbrot.
1: All right, really Graham. Is. We're going to have to move on. Andy from Bateman's Bay. G'day, Andy.
2: Yeah, g'day. I was just thinking of Albert Einstein, but he's not around. He might know this question. The only thing that springs to mind is Fibonacci.
1: Not a Fibonacci. No, it's not a Fibonacci, Andy. No. Ant from Mitcham, that is correct. Yes, that's correct. Paul says, yes, correct. But this is, well, look, yes, I know. This is what, you know, I don't want to give you a clue here, but I need something better than what's been offered. Alex from Albany. G'day, Alex.
3: Yeah. Oh, I'm sorry.
1: No good?
3: No.
1: All right. Thanks, Alex. Ian from Morford Vale in South Australia. Hello, Ian.
4: First of all, I want to say that it's not a tuba that's in Peter and the Wolf.
1: It's not a tuba. No, it is not. That's true. Ian, any idea on this one? What mathematical name is given to an infinitely complex pattern that looks the same at different scales?
4: Yeah,
1: a Mandelbrot set is an example of a...
4: Well, it's not infinitely complex, but I was just thinking graphs.
1: No, not graphs. Liz, yes, I know, but that's what I'm saying. Mandelbrot sets are examples of... Cameron from South Perth. G'day, Cameron.
5: I'm not going to ask you how you are because you're bulletproof.
1: Right now I'm. Oh, actually, I'm all right. No, thank you, Cameron. What do you reckon?
5: Infinity pattern.
1: Not infinity pattern, Cameron. Thank you. Not infinity pattern. A Mandelbrot set is an example of what? Dave from Falconbridge. G'day, Dave.
6: Oh, hi, Phil.
1: What mathematical name is given to an infinitely complex pattern that looks the same at different scales?
6: Yeah, well...
1: A Mandelbrot set is...
6: And a Julia set. But, oh, God, I don't know.
1: Is an example of a...
6: I can't think. I can only think fractal.
1: Correct. No, that's it. That's what I wanted. Yes, a Mandelbrot set is an example of a fractal. Annette says fractal. Don in Bellevue had it. Trish in Adelaide had it. Morgan did not have it. All right, Dave, question number 17. We've got no more patterns, thank heavens.
6: Oh.
1: We've got nine left. We've got happy and sad or sports and leisure.
6: Let's try happy and sad.
1: Happy and sad. All right. Sad songs say so much was a 1984 hit for who?
6: Elton John.
1: It might have been. It might well have been a hit for Elton John, mightn't it? Yeah. Very good. Yes, sad songs say so much.

0: Yes, they do. Question 18. Okay, staying in Happy and Sad, Dave?
1: Yeah, I listened to the whole of Blue Moves last week because I thought I better, because I've never listened to it. it was later, but it was like 1975 or something.
0: Oh, okay. Okay, yeah. The sitcom Happy Days was set in which US state?
1: Oh, good question. Connecticut?

0: Connecticut. No, sorry, Dave. Thanks, Dave. See ya. No, not Connecticut. Charlie from Mount Druitt. G'day, Charlie.
1: Hello, Phil. Good to be with you and likewise. The fellow listeners.
0: Yeah, likewise.
1: I just wanted to mention that I've spoken to a few musos and I reckon the French horn is one of the hardest instruments to play.
0: The French horn?
1: Yes.
0: Is that what? Because why? I mean, is it hard to play like an oboe? It's hard to play, or is it hard to play for another reason?
1: They didn't really explain it, but they said it's one of the hardest to play.
0: Yeah, there you go. All righty, question number 18. The sitcom Happy Days was set in which U.S. state?
1: New Jersey?
0: Not New Jersey. New Jersey, no. Sorry, Charlie, no, not New Jersey. Martin's from Grosvale on the road. G'day, Martin.
2: Hello, Phil.
0: Hi. The sitcom Happy Days was set in which U.S. state?
2: Mississippi?
0: Not Mississippi, no. Not Mississippi. Line's free. Grab one. 1-300-800-222. Stephen from Normanhurst. Hello, Stephen.
3: Hello.
0: The sitcom.
3: First time speaking on the quiz, but anyway.
0: Oh, good on you.
3: I rang you for fractals, but I missed that.
0: Fractals, yeah. As we understand it, yes, a Mandelbrot set is an example of a fractal. The sitcom Happy Days was set in which U.S. state?
3: Wild guess, California.
0: Not California, no. Not California. Jim in Campbelltown's got the right answer. Harry in the Bay's got the right answer. What about Jay from Leppington? Hi, Jay.
4: Hey, Phil. Hey, I fell asleep.
0: Yeah.
4: When you were talking about that maths question, and I just dozed off. And then I woke up and still on it.
0: I know. Serves you
4: and
0: right.
4: Then some old bloke rang up and was trying to tell you. to override.
0: I know, he was getting a bit cranky. I know.
4: He was.
0: I thought if he knew so much, he would have got it. But anyway.
4: I've never heard of any of it. I've Mandelbaum's out of Seinfeld, but I'll go.
0: Come on. Tell me, where was Happy Days set? Which US state?
4: Well, it was in Milwaukee, right? And that's Wisconsin.
0: Correct. It was in Wisconsin.

0: Ah, yes. Milwaukee, home of Milwaukee Tools. And also, isn't that where Harley Davidson's are made, Jay?
1: Yeah, I think so. I'm not a Harley Davidson fan, mate. I'm a Jap bike.
0: Oh, okay. Yeah, no, I'm not a Harley Davidson fan either. I was a British bikes, but well, they're not made in Britain anymore, are they? But but I think I think it's Milwaukee where they're made.
1: Yeah, I think so. It sounds right. But what a great show! I had so many good memories of Happy Days and Fonzie and Arnold and you know.
0: Just one of those really great creative ideas, I reckon, that just, you know, no wonder it was successful.
1: Like MASH, it was just so many good memories.
0: Oh, MASH, what a show.
1: What a character.
0: Yeah.
1: Hawkeye Pierce was one of the greatest characters, I reckon.
0: Hawkeye was just, yeah, what a show, hey? It was it was good all the way through, and including the first movie they made of MASH too, which was a fantastic movie.
1: Well, just all the characters, like Father Mulcahy, like Major Burns. I mean, what?
0: You see, Jay, if you'd said to someone, I've got this idea, it's in the Korean War, you know, we're going to have this surgical hospital, you say, no. That's how can, you know, because I mean, the Korean War, very unpopular war, like what?
1: Yeah, I don't know. Like, I guess, you know, like Laverne and Shirley, a lot of shows were just, you know, like just Americana. Like that's, I guess we're a melting pot of popular.
0: Yeah, I guess that's America, right. I guess that's right. So if you'd said to someone, "Look, I want to make a show about this bloke. He thinks he's going to die, so he turns into an ice. He's a high school science teacher, and he turns into an ice. He makes ice." That's not going to work, is it? But Breaking Bad.
1: Well, yeah. I mean, Sons of Anarchy, Breaking Bad, like any of this stuff nowadays. But I don't know. I just love the old shows.
0: Question 19, Jay. Happy and sad or sports and leisure? Gee, sports and leisure has been popular.
1: Yeah. Normally, it just depends on who calls, eh? And I'll try sports and leisure, thanks.
0: Okay. Which summer Olympic team sport consists of four quarters totaling 32 minutes playing time? Not very long, Jay.
1: No. Well, I would either go volleyball or handball. 32 minutes.
0: Which summer Olympic team sport consists of four quarters totaling 32 minutes playing time?
1: Summer Olympic team sport, 32 minutes. Well, it could be hockey too, couldn't it? Phil, you there?
0: I'm here, Jay, yeah.
1: I should know.
0: Questions, Jay. That's why I didn't respond, you see.
1: Well, you did respond. You lied.
0: I'm on the clock now.
1: Yeah, I know. I would know if it was hockey. I'll go with handball.
0: Not handball.
1: Okay, no, mate.
0: See ya. Overthinking it, Jay. Thank you. Bo in the tanker. G'day, Joe. I mean, Bo. What am I calling you, Joe?
2: How are you, Bill?
0: I'm good, Bo. Yeah, no, I'm good. I'm good. Got a full load of juice on?
2: Partially full now. I've done one, Rob. I'm heading for the next one.
0: Oh, okay. That's good, yeah. Question 19, sports and leisure. Which summer Olympic team sport consists of four quarters totaling 32 minutes playing time?
2: I'm really worried I'm going to do the rule of Anne here because I'm thinking of two.
0: What are you thinking of?
2: I'm probably going to pick water polo.
0: Correct.
2: Oh, there you go.
0: There you go. Actually, I jumped in too early there, Bo. I might have waited until you gave me an answer. Water polo it is. Question number 20. Sports and leisure. Or you could go happy and sad.
2: I'm probably equally as rubbish in both of them, so I'll stick with sport and leisure.
0: Sports and leisure. Which sport is played during the Corbillon Cup?
2: Oh, God.
0: I know.
2: Never heard of it.
0: It's a tough one.
2: Can you pronounce that again, please?
0: Corbillon.
2: Okay, sounds French.
0: Which sport French. Is played?
2: Oh, hang on, I did that in a... I think I got that question a couple of days on the phone quiz. On my phone. Is
0: oh, that, oh, okay. Is
2: that one like chess?
0: What's your answer? Which sport? Hang on.
2: Something. Oh, no, sport.
0: Which sport is played? Yeah, no, it's a sport, although...
2: Yeah.
0: I was going to say not everyone would agree, but I don't think that's fair, actually. No, I think everyone would agree that it is.
2: Pavilion Cup. All right, I've got no idea, I'll just say... Horse polo, as in horse polo.
0: Which one?
2: Horse polo. Yeah.
0: Oh, okay, yeah. No, far from it, Bo. Thank you.
2: See you,
0: mate. Bye-bye. It is a bit of a tough question, I agree. The Corbillion Cup, Jim in Campbelltown, no, it's not. Has anybody got it? Jill in Canberra says Patonk. No, not that one. Jim the truckie. Jim's in the truck too. G'day, Jim.
3: G'day, Phil. How are you, mate?
0: Pretty good, mate. Which sports played during the Corbillion Cup?
3: I'm guessing French, so I'm going to...
0: Hello?
3: Hello?
0: Yeah.
3: Is it croquet?
0: Oh, not croquet. Yeah, not croquet. No, not croquet. Sorry, mate. I don't want you to get put off by the French thing, all right? That's kind of giving you a clue, isn't it? But I don't want you to get too put off by the French thing. Lisa in Brisbane. G'day, Lisa.
4: Hi, how you going, Phil?
0: Pretty good. What sports played during the Corbillion Cup?
4: I have no idea, but I'll just say lacrosse.
0: Not lacrosse, no. Thanks, Lisa. No, not lacrosse. Tracy from Mooney Ponds. Come on, Tracy, help us out here.
5: No, so you're saying don't get stuck on the French thing.
0: No, I don't want to say
5: no. Yeah. Like a golf or a tennis or something like
0: or
5: that.
0: Or look, yeah. le golf or le tennis.
5: Yes. You actually do French well, you know. That guy asked you to... pronounced before, and I thought, oh, don't ask me to pronounce it. Yes. But

0: Adept in all languages, Tracy.
1: You are.
0: Which sport is played during the Corbillon Cup?
1: I'll just go tennis.
0: Yes, but what sort?
1: What, table tennis, are you asking? What type of tennis? I was just thinking lawn tennis.
0: Is that your answer?
1: Which one?
0: No,
1: lawn tennis.
0: Not lawn tennis. Thank you, Tracy. Oh, dear. Not lawn tennis. Andrew from Otford. G'day, Andrew.
2: Hello.
0: Which sports played during the Corbillon Cup?
2: Well, after that last person's guess, I'm thinking it's the indoor tennis that where the ball can bounce off the walls. And I'm trying to think of the name of it.
0: Royal tennis is what you want, Andrew, but it's not right. No, sorry, no, not right. We must be close to this, mustn't we? Ash in Sorrento. Hi, Ash.
3: Mate, how you going? One's called Cam in South Perth. How you going?
0: Hello, hello. What sports played during the Corbillon Cup?
3: I'm going to go fencing.
0: No, not fencing. Come on, we've had the answer because Tracy and Mooney Ponds gave you the answer. Diesel from Coffs. G'day, Diesel.
4: G'day, mate.
0: What do you reckon?
4: LeBlanc.
0: No, not LeBlanc. No, no. Joe from Ridgehaven. Joe. Tracy from Mooney Ponds gave us the answer here.
4: Yeah.
0: Which sport is played during the Corbillon Cup? She said lawn tennis. That's not correct.
4: Table tennis.
0: Table tennis. Yes, that's the one I wanted. Yes, table tennis.
4: She done it. She had an and moment.
0: Yeah. 1, 2, 3, 4, 5 left here, Joe. Question number 21. We're in sports and leisure, otherwise it's happy and sad.
4: Happy and sad.
0: Once thought to be caused by an excess of black bile, which 10-letter word describes a feeling of pensive sadness, often with no apparent cause?
4: Depression?
0: Not depression. No, pensive sadness, not depression. 1-300-800-222. We've run out of competitors. Give us a call. 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What once thought to be caused by an excess of black bile, which 10-letter word describes a feeling of pensive sadness, often with no apparent cause? Bobsled, that is correct. Morgan, that is correct. Jane from Mudgee, no, not gloom. No. Tony from Melville, correct. Susan in Hobart, that is correct, yes. Annette, that's correct. What about Steve from Frankston? G'day, Steve.
5: Oh, g'day, Phil. How are you?
0: Pretty good. What do you reckon?
5: I reckon it's ping pong.
0: Oh, no.
5: Table tennis.
0: No, we've had that one, yeah. What sports played during the Corbillon Cup? We're on to a new one. Question 21, happy and sad. Once thought to be caused by an excess of black bile, which 10-letter word describes a feeling of pensive sadness, often with no apparent cause?
5: 10-letter word?
0: Hmm.
5: Oh, well, I think depression has 10 letters.
0: It's not depression. We've had that.
5: Oh, okay. Black bile. Can you just repeat the question?
0: Once thought to be caused by an excess of black bile, which 10-letter word describes a feeling of pensive sadness, often with no apparent cause?
5: Got me there, Phil.
0: All right, Steve, thank you anyway. Elizabeth from Port Macquarie. Hi, Elizabeth.
6: Hi.
0: What are we after here?
6: Is it somnolence?
0: No, not somnolence, no. Thank you, not somnolence. Paul from Brisbane. Hello, Paul.
7: Yeah, hello.
0: What do you reckon?
7: Melancholy.
0: That's it. Yeah, melancholy. Very good. 4 to go. We're in happy and sad. 1 left there and 3 left in sports and leisure.
7: There you go. It's got one right in my lifetime.
0: Yeah. What do you want to do? Happy and sad, sports and leisure?
7: Sports and Leisure.
0: Sports and Leisure it is. What? Which cards are wild in Canasta?
7: Twos.
0: And? Cards. Twos is correct. What are the other
7: ones? And there's another one.
0: Twos are wild. Which
7: twos are wild. I think Jacks are wild too.
0: Not Jacks, no. Sorry, Paul, no, not Jacks. Helen from Ashfield. Hello, Helen.
8: Hello.
0: Which cards are wild in Canasta? Twos and?
8: I'm not a card player. I haven't got a clue on that one.
0: Okay. Thanks, Helen. Thank you. Peter from Warrnambool. Hello, Peter.
9: Well, I came in. I missed it. I came in with melancholy.
0: Oh, yeah, the melancholy is correct. Hey, we're in sports and leisure. Which cards are wild in Canasta? Twos are wild. Which other cards are wild?
9: I'm not a card player. I'm sorry.
0: No good. Okay. Rod's on in the truck. G'day, Rod.
10: G'day, Phil.
0: What do you reckon? Twos are wild in Canasta. Which other cards are wild?
10: I haven't played Canasta for a while. A long time since I played Canasta.
0: The Queen. Not Queens, no. Sorry, Rod. Not Queens. Jasper from Beaufort. G'day, Jasper.
11: G'day.
0: G'day. Which cards are wild in Canasta?
11: Well, I did play it as a teen. I'm pretty sure you used the Jokers.
0: Correct, yes. It's the Jokers and the Twos.
11: The Twos.
0: Yeah, very good. All right, question 23. We're in sports and leisure.
11: Oh, can I not be in sports and leisure, please?
0: You can be in happy and sad, if you like.
11: Thank you.
0: So the category is happy
11: yes.
0: and sad, okay? From 1988 until 2015, Warner Chapel Music claimed that unauthorised public performances of which well-known song were illegal unless royalties were paid.
11: Ah, happy birthday.
0: Correct, yes.
11: Well, good.
0: Happy birthday to you.
11: That was written by a lovely lady. I can't remember.
0: It was, yeah, I know, yeah. All righty, where are we? Question number 24. We've only got two left, and they're both sports and leisure. Which Australian player won the last Wimbledon men's singles title before the Open era?
11: Oh, I'm gonna. I think it's before John Newcomb. So I'm gonna. Was it Ken or Rod? I'm gonna go Rod Laver.
0: No, Jasper. No, Rod, not Rod Laver. Yes, no. Talk about the law of Ann. Daniel from Windsor. Hi, Daniel.
12: Hello.
0: Hi. Which Australian player won the last Wimbledon men's singles title before the Open era?
12: I can't think of his name.
0: It wasn't Rod Laver.
12: Sorry, mate. I'm having a
0: second,
12: mate.
0: No good. Thanks, Daniel. Bye-bye. Leonie from Hindmarsh Island. G'day, Leonie.
13: Hi, Philip.
0: Hello. Which Australian player won the last Wimbledon men's singles title before the Open era?
13: Do you know what? I wouldn't have a clue. I'm sorry.
0: Okay, it's okay.
13: All
0: thanks,
13: right,
0: Leonie.
13: Thank you.
0: Bye. Lovely Hindmarsh Island, place I've spent a bit of time on over the years. James from Randwick. Hello, James.
14: Oh, hi there. Just because, based on what you said of the law of and Ken Rosewall.
0: Not Ken Rosewall. No.
14: Oh, okay.
0: No.
14: Awesome.
0: Thank you. Bye. Not Ken Rosewall. Stella and Bayswater had Ken Rosewall. No, it's not Ken Rosewall. What about Kerry from Kangaroo Point? G'day, Kerry.
15: If I'm right, is it Queensland? Is it Roy Emerson?
0: No, it's not Roy Emerson. No. Sorry, mate. Thank you. No, it's not Roy Emerson. Which Australian player won the last Wimbledon men's singles title before the Open era? Jim in Campbelltown? No, not Pat Rafter. Anybody? 1-300-800-222. There's only two left. Only two left. Can we get a winner? Which Australian player won the last Wimbledon men's singles title before the Open era? Question number 24. Lines are free. It wasn't Ken Rosewall. It wasn't Rod Laver. Who was it? Annette has the right answer. Very good. Anybody else has the right answer for this? No, Stella, that's not correct. Okay. 1-300-800-222 is the number. Mark from Oak Park. Hi, Mark.
16: G'day, how are you?
0: I'm very well. Question 24. Which Australian player won the last Wimbledon men's singles before the Open era?
16: Not 100%, but I think it's Mark Edmonds, isn't it?
0: No, it's not Mark Edmonds. No. Sorry, mate, no. Thank you. No. Alex from Collingwood. G'day, Alex.
17: I might have missed the last one. Is it John Newcombe?
0: Correct. Yes. It's it's Nuke. Very good.
17: I can't believe no one knew that. But
0: no,
17: anyway.
0: I thought it was going to go off earlier too. Well, I tell you what, it's taken us a while, but we got here.
17: Oh, here we go.
0: I know. Wowee. Okay. Sports and leisure.
17: Mm-hmm.
0: Question 25. Who captained the first Australian World Series cricket team?
17: Ooh. I reckon it was, that's in the 70s when I was a little kid. Is it Ian Chappell?
0: Oh, very good. Alex from Collingwood. Very nice.
17: I've just come from a pool comp and lost the final, and I'm livid. Now I've pulled something.
0: You've pulled something.
17: I will sleep well. Thank you very much. I will sleep so
0: Did you
17: well.
0: Get flogged in the final, Alex? Tell me, take us through it.
17: Look,
0: therapy, Alex. Take us through it. It might help the pain.
17: Look, he had two balls left. I was on the black.
0: Yeah.
17: I had a shot. It wasn't easy, and he potted out.
0: Oh, no.
17: Yeah. Yeah, you know when they come from behind, but, you know, I could see it coming.
0: I
17: and
0: hate that.
17: I took a punt and lost.
0: What do you reckon?
17: I'm wrapped.
0: Yeah.
17: I'm wrapped.
0: Good on you, Alex. Thanks, mate.
17: Thank you.
0: Thanks. Cheers, mate. I'll put you on hold. And Dave will get some details from you. Gee whiz, look, we've taken a while to get there, eh? But it's been a lot of fun. Thank you for all the conversations we have had. It's been lots of fun. But Newcomb eventually, not that many people were saying, this Nuke disappeared. Has Nuke disappeared out of the public memory? Gee, I'd hope not. 1-300-800-222 is my number. Nice work, everyone.
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0: Yeah, Jim in Campbelltown says, Beauty Nuke. Exactly, Beauty Nuke. Okay, all right, issues of the day. Does anyone interested in comments on the leader of the new Greens Party, David Shoebridge? Are the Greens out of gas, or is this a way for them to improve their public offering, do you think, or how do you review them anyway? 1-300-800-222. What do you think of the interest rate issues this week? That's been a big topic of conversation as well in issues of the day. Oh, you might have some other things you want to raise as well. Lines are free. 1-300-800-222 is the number. Here are the Cannibals.

0: Yes, fine young cannibals. She drives me crazy. Karen from Mullumbimby, yes, the last answer was Ian Chappell. Ian Chappell. Okay, issues of the day.
1: Issue of the day.
0: Greens have a new leadership team. David Shoebridge, the senator, is elected as the party's new leader. Steph Hodgkins-May is his deputy. I don't think too many people have heard of her, following a hotly contested ballot to replace Larissa Waters. It comes after Senator Waters stepped down earlier this week saying she needed to focus on her health because of a long-running kidney health issue. The contest was unusual for the Greens, who aren't big on leadership contests, it must be said. Rather than the broader party membership having a say, the party's 11 MPs voted on who should leave the party. And David Shoebridge won 7 votes to Maureen Faruqi's 4 after preferences. Maureen Faruqi hasn't taken the loss well and has called for future leadership votes to be opened up to the broader Greens membership. I wonder what you make of that. Some have criticised Senator Faruqi for not taking it on the chin, as it were. I wonder what you think of it anyway, and are the Greens on the right track or not? 1-300-800-222 is the number. Kerry is from Kangaroo Point. G'day, Kerry. Hello.
2: Yeah, Phil, I need to be disciplined on that tennis question because I have a very good knowledge of tennis. But anyway, I was I remember him beating Rosal in 71, and I thought, no, he was 70, but no, he won in 67.
0: Yeah. Nuke had the most, had the classic and most famous Australian moustache, which was which he sported for a long while, but then it was overtaken by Mervs, probably, wasn't it? Merv Hughes.
2: As a younger player, he never had it. He grew the moustache a little bit later. In the early 60s, he didn't have a moustache.
0: He didn't have it, did he? No. That's true. He was clean-shaven. Was he clean-shaven? Yeah, he was.
2: Yeah, very good-looking man. He was a son of a dentist.
0: Oh, he was a good-looking dog. He was a very good-looking dog.
2: Anyway, I better get on to this question. Look, what has Sarah Hanson-Young done wrong? She couldn't even get past the first ballot.
0: No, they obviously don't. I know, they obviously don't. I don't know what's going on there because they don't seem to rate her, do they? No. I mean, she's in the media a lot. She seems to have things to say. Often seems quite sensible. I don't know, but obviously inside the Greens, as you say, she couldn't get to first base.
2: Now, Shoebridge got on there today. Like, he's going to stick to Titanic. Haven't they got one seat in the lower house?
0: No, they used to with Adam Band. But,
2: they haven't even got one. I thought somebody said they had one seat.
0: I don't think they lost them all, didn't they? Because they had that other bloke, that other young bloke who was up in Brisbane. They had two. No, they had two in Brisbane, I think.
2: Yeah, but, that was my electorate, Griffith.
0: Griffith, that's right. Yeah.
2: Well, yeah.
0: But they all got knocked off at the last one.
2: Yeah. They?

0: thought they said, I know they lost three seats to the last election.
1: Yeah. I don't Max think they've got any... Max Chandler Mather.
0: Yeah, what happened?
1: He kind of did himself in by going up on the stage with the CFMEU, didn't he?
0: And he also, Albanese refused to have him in his office.
1: Yeah, for that reason?
0: Oh, I'm not sure, but he disliked
1: him. He certainly got under Labor's skin, didn't he? He did, yeah.
0: And he took the side of the Redders, didn't he, from memory?
1: He did, yeah.
0: Became the spokesman on Redders. But anyway, I'd better get off. You haven't got a lot of time. So I'm just flabbergasted that Sarah Hanson-Young couldn't get past first base because that speech he made today, I mean, he was going to sink the Titanic. He's got a long way to go, Phil.
1: Now, our researchers tell us that maybe there is one. There is one member of the federal lower house.
0: I thought I heard that. That's the only thing I heard that today.
1: One Elizabeth Watson Brown. Probably is not a national name, but there you go. Member for Ryan.
0: Send the search party out to find her.
1: See you, Kerry. Bye. See you, mate. Bye-bye. 1-300-800-222. There are lines free. Grab one. Tracy from Moody Ponds. Hi, Trace.
2: Oh, hi, Phil. I keep forgetting to congratulate you on becoming a granddad.
1: Oh, yeah. No, well, I haven't yet.
2: I know. But
1: it's like, all in prospect.
2: The news is so thrilling, isn't it?
1: It's all in prospect, Tracy, but I am... I'm amazingly thrilled. My sense of thrill was dented a little. My enthusiasm, sorry, was dented a little. But when I volunteered in a fit of enthusiasm to buy the pram, and
2: yeah, what happened?
1: Oh well, have you seen the, Tracy? Have you seen the price of prams?
2: I've discussed it with my daughter. She's a few months ago she had a miscarriage. She's trying desperately. We were talking because I'm a bit. Unusual as a potential grandmother, in that I don't want to be one. So,
1: Oh, no, I'm enthusiastic for it. I love little kids. I love little. I love little
2: late
1: kids.
2: Late nights, too, who talks about grandparents? He comes on. He's like a special guest. He talks about grandparents. The idea of a pram. I said to my daughter, "Well, we spent a lot of money on your pram when 32 years ago, and everything else was like secondhand." So, but she had an Emma Younger, and it was the worst thing to ever buy. I had to lug this massive pram around into the boot, and But yeah, she said, "Oh no, Mum, prams are well over $1,000."
1: Oh, no, they are. They are.
2: Hell.
1: They are. I know. Well, my daughter, as everyone knows, lives in London. So, I had a faint kind of, idea that they might be cheaper over there. No.
2: So they'd be fancy prams around.
1: Oh, no, I'm not going to buy a fancy one. No, come on. They've got a small house over there. I mean... not one of those. You're one of those big English prams. Well, you mean the big English prams with the massive wheels?
2: That's what I'm saying about the Emma Younger. With the big wheels.
1: Oh no, I'm not going to buy that. No, I don't think she wants that. I'm very excited.
2: Changed over the years for women too, and you would have learnt a lot from your daughters about women. And I think too, at my age, to have that. Those generations over the last 100 years and how massively things have changed.
1: Oh, yeah, totally.
2: And girls.
1: I grew up in a family of all boys, Tracy, so you couldn't tell me anything about blokes that I did not already know. so I was delighted to be surprised with two female children because I thought, well, hang on, this is something new. And they did teach me an awful lot.
2: That's the beauty of kids. They do teach you a lot, don't they? Yeah,
1: anyway, I'm very excited. It's all going to happen in December. So I'll be away December part of and a few weeks in January too. So I'm going to go over there and help them. So
2: what a beautiful Christmas. Excellent. Lovely. Thanks, Phil.
1: See you, Trace. Bye-bye. 1-300-800-222 is the number. Leroy in Penrith says there are too many hyphenated names in the Greens. Paul from Plainland says some small EVs are cheaper than prams. Oh, yeah, I know what you're saying. I think we've settled on one that's reasonable, I guess. Well, whatever that means. Stella in Bayswater says, I read recently that Pauline Hanson's leader and president of One Nation for Life, according to their constitution. Yeah, well, that's true. The Greens were never – different political parties have different arrangements for this, don't they? The Greens have never been big on this, you know, leadership thing anyway. But only when they got to a certain size that they required one. I think Bob Brown was the first leader, wasn't he? David from Kalamunda. G'day, David.
3: G'day, mate. How you going?
1: Pretty good.
3: Just a very quick one. The quiz that we had tonight,
1: yeah.
3: I have never laughed so much. It started off with that poor fella having to deal with his privileged white male thing. Then we got onto Nigella and we talked about women. Then we got into MASH and I'm going, God, this is almost... I was laughing so much. It was almost like a step back to listen to some old Benny Hill stuff. You know, I just enjoyed it. And just thank you so much to you and all those people who phoned in. And just quickly about that Faruqi lady.
1: Yes, Maureen Faruqi.
3: If she was listening to your show tonight, mate, you would be rubbed out. It's like, it was, you know.
1: Were we not behaving, David?
3: Oh, you were just behaving superbly. And just another very quick thing. I don't know where I get these things on my Facebook thing from, but somebody sent me a thing saying one of these four items are allowed to stay in Australia. The other one had to go. And one of them was that Faruqi lady. The other ring was, the other one was, what's her name, Thorpe. She used to be a Green, but I don't know what she is now.
1: Lydia Thorpe. Well, she's still there, isn't she? But she's resigned from the Greens, but she's an independent now. That's right.
3: Yeah, well, she resigned from the Greens after about 2 weeks or something like that. You would have thought that would have had to go to another election or by-election, whatever they call it.
1: Well, I got a view about that too, David, as to what should happen there. I think if you resign from the party, I'd put you there. I kind of think you should, you know... You should leave and if you want to get elected as an independent, stand as an independent.
3: Yeah, and the other, so there was Lydia Thorpe, there's that Maureen Faruqi, there was another lady who's in the parliament somewhere, she wears a hijabi type thing, and the other thing was I think it was a funnel web spider. And we were allowed to keep one of them in Australia.
1: Oh,
3: and which one would you
1: Dave,
3: pick?
1: Dave, Dave.
3: I know. I didn't start it up.
1: Okay, have a good night, Dave.
3: To you too. And thank you to everybody who phoned up tonight and made it fantastic. Thank you very much.
1: See you, mate. Bye-bye. 1-300-800-222. Michael says, I bet any Nigels listening tonight weren't laughing. Poor old Nigels. Look, a lot of love for everybody. Hey, a whole lot of love for everybody in this big country.

0: Yeah, a lot of love, Nicolette Larson. Here's more love coming your way right now. I made our way.
1: In a purely platonic way, of course.
0: Of course, yes.
1: Yes, coming up on the program, Phil, we're going to be talking TV with Scott Goodings, our TV freak.
0: Yep.
1: Best political dramas, your favourite ones throughout the journey. What was one that you loved?
0: In the Thick of It.
1: Yep. Brilliant. Yep. Swearing
0: West
1: Olympics.
0: West Wing.
1: Oh, two very different experiences.
0: Yeah.
1: One was Disneyland, one was like the Political Sopranos.
0: That's true. I agree.
1: Yeah. Anyway, it's going to be fun.
0: All right. Have a great one, mate. You're well as always. Thank you, Robin. It's been a fun week. You know, it has been fun. My texter says, I think Dave needs to come into the 21st century. Well, we've extended the hand of friendship and love to everybody. Dave included. All right. Hey, let's talk tomorrow. Here's the news.
2: ABC News, I'm Tanmaya Navada. The Israeli Prime Minister says an alleged assailant is in Saudi custody after an apparent attempted hijacking on a plane flying from Dubai to Tel Aviv. In a video address, Benjamin Netanyahu says staff and passengers played a part in subduing one of the co-pilots who he says tried to crash the plane. He says the suspect, who's been identified by Israeli officials as an Omani national, is being questioned in Saudi Arabia where the flight was diverted. Passengers have now landed in Tel Aviv, and Mr. Netanyahu has paid tribute to those who played a part in stopping the man.
3: We are in continuous contact with the relevant authorities to ensure the ongoing safety of the passengers, to ensure their open return to the country. I have instructed the security systems to prepare for additional potential threats.
2: Australian house prices have fallen for a sixth straight month in September, with experts saying the property market could experience falls of up to 15% in the coming months. Nick Palmader has more.
3: Cotality's home value index fell 1.1% in September, taking cumulative declines to 5.2% below March's peak. Brisbane saw the sharpest monthly drop among capitals at 1.5%, while Sydney saw a 1.4% fall and Melbourne 0.7%. Darwin was the only housing market to avoid a fall with a 0.4% rise. Across the capitals, 97% of suburbs recorded value declines over the past 3 months, which Cotality says shows the broad-based scope of the negative housing cycle.
2: New Greens leader David Shoebridge has attacked the government over its cost of living and housing policies. The New South Wales senator has taken over the party leadership from Larissa Waters, who stepped down earlier this week due to ill health. In his first interview as leader, Senator Shoebridge has admitted the Greens supported Labor's housing policies at the time, but says it's now clear they weren't good enough.
4: The community has now had, 3 years of that housing policy? It's not moved the thing a dial. What we were saying back then, that this was not going to fix the housing crisis, history has proven 100% we were right. And people are not interested in tiny incrementalism wrapped with some kind of messaging from the government.
2: There are calls for universities to change the structure of how courses are taught and assessed to adapt them to AI. Nearly four-fifths of Australian students reported using generative AI while studying last year, a figure that jumps to 94% in more recent international reports. Professor of Psychology and Neuroscience at UNSW, Joel Pearson, says he's been pushing for more project-based coursework.
5: This idea of bringing more entrepreneur-style work into universities, and for that, these project-based courses, they can use as much AI or robotics when it lands on our shores as they want.
2: A US appeals court has halted the execution of a death row inmate in Tennessee less than 2 hours before she was scheduled to become the first woman put to death in the

0: state in more than 200 years. Krista Pike has been given a short stay of execution to give the court time to weigh her claim that her allegations of childhood sexual abuse were not adequately considered during her sentencing. Pike would be the only person in the modern era of US capital punishment to be executed in Tennessee for a crime committed as a teenager, the torture and killing of a classmate along with two companions. A 13-metre whale carcass will remain on a Perth beach overnight after washing ashore earlier this week. Samantha Girling reports.
1: City Beach has been closed since Monday when the approximately 30-tonne dead humpback whale washed ashore. Several sharks were seen circling in the area, including a 5-metre white shark. An excavator was used to roll the whale up the beach and away from the shoreline. The town of Cambridge says the carcass will remain there overnight, fenced off and in the presence of security. It's set to be transported to landfill, with the operation estimated to cost ratepayers between $60,000 and $100,000.
0: And in sport, Australian basketballer Ben Simmons has hit back at his critics as he gets ready for his return to the NBA with the Sacramento Kings. The former number one draft pick in the NBA took all of last year off to freshen up his mind and body for a return to the world's premier basketball league. The 30-year-old is now at his fourth NBA club and took aim at comments that he doesn't care enough about the game.
2: You hear stuff all the time. It's just people talking. People want clicks. People want to get their podcast off. So,
3: you take a toll on you, though?
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10: Hello, how are ya? Thursday, I love Thursday. Thursday morning, right across Australia. Hope you're well. I'll be with you for the next 4 hours. Thanks to Phil and his team. They'll be back again tomorrow. It's 6 minutes past two on the east coast of Australia, 24 to two in South Australia and the Northern Territory, 6 past midnight. In the West. I had a lovely afternoon after I woke up, took the dog for a walk. My dog, my beautiful Labrador, known as the Duke. Yes, he has the definite article because he is Labrador royalty. Well, the Duke, he's just gone into a different phase of existence. Previously had no interest in chasing a ball, but now just decided that the ball is everything, which is kind of good because Labradors need the miles in their legs. You know how humans need to get their steps up? Labradors, without any filter when it comes to how much they eat, well, they need to do a marathon every day. So he's great fun at the moment, but he had his favourite ball stolen in the park by this little fluffy dog, lovely little thing, which was fine. But I soon realised that the woman who was the owner of this dog had zero control over this animal, in that the dog simply wouldn't return and drop the ball. For this little pooch, it was all the game. Was every time it would approach, she would say, give the ball, and he would race off again because it was part of the game. And I had two choices. Do I get a bit antsy and say, look, you know, can you control your dog? Can you just get my ball back? Or do I just sit and wait? And so I decided on the latter. I thought, this woman is going to have a hard time wrangling this dog. So I just sat and waited for 40 minutes until the ball came back. It was a good afternoon, so it was fine. Not a problem. Had a lovely time. But I felt so sorry for this woman who just could not get a grip with this dog. So I was just thinking, if you want to text through on 0437 774 774, have you got an out-of-control dog? Is your dog a ball stealer? Is it a...

your dog that runs to the front door and yaps when people arrive? And how have you managed it? And are you a good dog owner or are you a patient park participant? Because some people get very antsy in the park. There are people who take their dogs to the park who really shouldn't be dog owners. They've got no idea, none. In that a small dog might be approached by a larger dog and they immediately scoop the small dog up and clutch it to themselves as if they're under threat, which indicates to the dog that there is a threat. So the dog becomes stressed and then the person becomes stressed. And then the dog that's approaching, which probably was just there to curiously sniff a butt or two and say hello, that dog gets distressed. So some people shouldn't own dogs, or they should at least be trained. But yeah, I waited for 40 minutes for my ball, got it back. I felt so sorry for this woman. That dog was in control of that relationship. There was one person in control of that relationship, and that person was on four legs and had a fluffy tail. Don't let the dog control you. Be in control of your dog. It's a lot more fun. But if you've had that experience or you've had to sort of wrangle a difficult dog, I'd like to know how you've managed it. 0437 774 774 is the number. Or if you've had to help people out with their dogs and show a bit of canine patience in the park for people who don't know what they're doing. There's a lot of those around. And also, if you've got a small dog, don't pick the dog up. Just don't do it. Just freaks the dog out. Anyway, enough of the dog lecture. That was my TED Talk. Glad you could come to my TED Talk. We're going to play the four quiz now. No questions about dogs this morning, though I could do that off the top of my head. Four topics. October is one because it is the 1st of October. Welcome to the new month. Welcome to the 10th. The 10th month of the year. So questions about October, things that happened in October, things that actually happened on the 1st of October. Sounds of the Stones. So I'll play you a bit of a famous Rolling Stones song. You've got to tell me what it is. Some general knowledge and the human body. They're our four topics for this morning. So that's a full dance card for you. So let me go through them again so you know exactly what we're dealing with here. We are dealing with the human body, general knowledge, events of October 1, and the sounds of the Rolling Stones. That's our four topics. Get on the phone. And let's get underway with what I think is Daddy Cool's finest song. I know that's a controversial position because, hey, Eagle Rock is massive. But this was a killer groove. Heidi Ho.

0: killer, still killer. Magnificent. Ross Hannaford on the guitar there. Magnificent. And Daddy Cool, Honey Ho, here on ABC Radio Overnights.
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0: All right, let's play the four quiz. Four topics. October 1st, events of October 1st. The Sound of the Stones, where I'll play you a bit of a classic Rolling Stones song, but you've got to be able to identify what it is. A general knowledge section and questions on the human body. And, of course, the way we play our quiz, because we do it a little differently, you answer three questions, you go into the prize pool, but you've got to answer them across the three different topics. So we test your knowledge. 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Let's open the batting with Kylie this morning. Good morning, Kylie. How are you going? There you are, Kylie. Sorry about that. Good morning. How are you?
2: Good morning, mate. Yeah, not too bad. I've got a good medical report. My BP's down. It's very, very good. Anyway, look, just three quick things. Thanks for playing Daddy Cool. Oh. Fantastic stuff. Fantastic. Great stuff. Over the phone. Brilliant. Also, we used to breed labs back in the 70s, and there was an old saying, it takes a long time to get to know a lab, but you're quite right. You've got to teach your children well and teach your dogs well from the word go. If not, you've got problems down the track.
0: Yeah, well, so, the dog wants to be the pack leader. I mean, that's that's its instinct. Yeah. But if you demonstrate that you're the pack leader, and that means, you know, making sure it understands that, you know, you are in control. You're not in a friendship with your dog. You are the pack leader, and you'll have a much more enjoyable experience.
2: The third one is, I always remember October as Rocktober with Ronnie Eastparks. I'm sure your listeners will remember Ronnie Eastparks from the 70s. Great times, mate. Thank you.
0: No worries. Rocktober. Rocktober, when I was a kid, because I grew up in Melbourne, was 3XY. So it was the AM radio station. Yeah. And we have Rocktober concerts at the Sydney Meyer Music Bowl.
2: That's right.
0: Did you go to those?
2: One or two, but great stuff. Yeah. Very, very good.
0: Oh, I love the Rocktober because it was free. You could go and see your favourite bands for nothing.
2: Great stuff.
0: Excellent. Mm-hmm. Many fine memories. Hey, what topic would you like to start with?
2: I'll have a go at the Rolling Stones.
0: Okay, so this is the Sound of the Stones. So I'll play you a famous Stones, something from a famous Stones song. You've got to tell me the name of the song. Here it is. Have a listen to the first one of our famous Stones tracks, and you just got to tell me the name of the song.

0: What track was that?
1: No, I don't know. That's one of their probably later ones, not the newer ones. So I'll take a rain check, Francis.
0: Thanks for calling.
1: For a wonderful program, mate. See you soon.
0: Hope you're feeling well. Good to talk to you. 1-300-800-222, or you can text 0437-774-774. Let's speak with Lincoln in Gippsland this morning. Hi, Lincoln. How are you going?
2: How are you going, mate?
0: Yeah, I'm well. How are you?
2: Good, mate. Good.
0: Do you know that Stone song? Do we need to play the grab for you again?
2: Yeah, please.
0: Okay, so the idea is I play you a little bit of a famous Rolling Stones track. You just got to tell me the name of the song. Have a listen.

0: Oh, what's the name of that track, Lincoln?
1: It's been I've Been Waiting All Along, I Miss You.
0: That is Miss You, yes, from the Rolling Stones 1978 album, Some Girls, and their disco period. I guess that walking bass line that Bill Wyman plays there.
1: Yeah.
0: I can see you strutting your stuff on a dance floor somewhere, Lincoln.
1: Oh, the old days.
0: Never too late to have another go, Lincoln. Keep that one in your back locker. All right. You've got the Stones one down. Do you want to do something on October the 1st

0: history question. General knowledge or the human body?
1: I'll go general knowledge, please.
0: Okay, let's do that then. Okay, the ASX. ASX is the primary operator of the Australian stock market. What does the initialism, the ASX, what does ASX stand for?
1: Australian Security Investments, isn't it?
0: Most of it right, but not quite. Thanks for playing, mate. Spend the weekend practicing your Mick Jagger dance moves to Miss You and get back to me next week. Get that chicken strut walking. It'll work for you.
1: Thanks a lot.
0: See ya. Bye-bye. 1-300-800-222 is the number to play the four quiz. 1-300-800-222. Get on the phone and have a go as we speak to Mario somewhere in Sydney. Hello, Mario. Welcome.
2: Yeah, good morning. From Liverpool. Yeah.
0: Liverpool in Sydney. Did you get out on the dance floor when the Stones hits the airwaves?
2: Only when I was chasing skirts.
0: Okay. Thanks, Mario.
2: When they stubble, wouldn't know what to do anyway.
0: Oh, Mario. do you know the answer to our questions? The ASX is the primary operator of the Australian stock market.
2: Did you say ASX?
0: ASX for X-ray. ASX is the primary operator of the Australian stock market. What do the initialism ASX stand for?
2: F for Foxtrot, is that right?
0: Yeah, X for X-ray. But be careful, just because it's an X, it doesn't actually, the last word doesn't necessarily start with an X.
2: I'm trying to get the middle letter.
0: S. A-S for Sam, X.
2: S for Sam, Australian Stock Exchange?
0: That's it. Oh, no, it's not stock.
2: Oh.
0: You got two of the words. But thanks for calling, mate. Let's see if we can find out who it is. 1-300-800-222 to play. 1-300-800-222. Let's go to Stuart in Victor Harbour in South Oz. Morning, Stuart.
3: Hey, g'day, Francis.
0: How are you?
3: Good morning. Yeah, I'm okay. I'm going to sing about the Stones, 1978.
0: Yeah.
3: Good God. I mean, it's a... Crikey, I was 23 then.
0: Do you like that record, the Some Girls album?
3: Oh, mate, it's great. It was a really good time. You know, I had a V8 Monaro, and it was just... I mean, a HT 327, and it was just... Life was great. It was so simple. You're about 57, are you, Francis?
0: I am, yes. I was a 10.
3: I still
0: had a good time as a 10-year-old, Stuart. Yeah.
3: Oh, I'm sure you did, mate. Things were really... Yeah, I think we're... Okay, there's a book called A Fortunate Life. I listened to it one day. I'm blind and everything. Then I could see then.
0: Yeah.
3: But it's... I just think I was blessed to be so lucky to be here. This country is just so good.
0: Yeah.
3: Hey. And it's not just an observation, but you can't forget how lucky we actually are.
0: Yeah, and still, I know we've got a lot of issues in this country and there's a lot of challenges, but...
3: Well, we have, for sure. But the world's it's a big place and it's a lot of people. When you compare it to where everyone else, we're extraordinarily fortunate.
0: Yeah, it's good
3: I'm waffling now, Francis. I'm just going off on a tangent. So.
0: No, that's okay. Now, do you know what the ASX stands for?
3: Well, I'm trying to avoid the question. I'm going to go Australian Security Exchange.
0: That's right. That is right.
3: I got it, eh? Right.
0: Okay. That is what it is.
3: I'll listen to the other ones, yeah.
0: Yeah. You patched it all together. Well done.
3: Yeah.
0: Okay, you've got that one right. You can do a question about events throughout history on October the 1st, which is today's date, or Sound of the Stones, if you want to have a go at that, or the human body.
3: Truth. I'll go the human body. Thanks, Francis.
0: Okay, tell me this. In the human body, the adrenal glands... are located at the top of which organs?
3: Kidneys.
0: They are. Well done. Well done, Dr. Stewart. You're correct.
3: I started nursing when I was 16.
0: Oh, did you do it? Were you a nurse?
3: I started. It was interesting then back in 1972, 73, I started a nurse. Male nurses were quite rare then. It was I did my enrolled nursing. Then I did my general nursing in the Royal Adelaide Hospital. Then I went to Hillcrest Hospital. I was a psychiatric nurse. I worked in a place with James Balsakis, a Snowtown murderer.
0: Mm. Tough place.
3: I was in the unit when he was admitted because he was there because he was in trouble with Bunting, etc. He was going to Queen's Council. He's spilling the beans, but it was interesting. Interesting job. Life, really, Francis.
0: Yeah, I guess being a male nurse in the early 70s, you would have been one of very few. Well done. You've got one more question to go before.

0: Yeah, right. I'll stop waffling again.
1: It's okay. You've done the general knowledge. You've done the human body.
0: Yeah.
1: So you can do Sound of the Stones, or you can do a question about October the 1st.
0: I'll go the October, thanks, mate.
1: Okay. On October 1st, 1962, Brian Epstein signed a new long-term contract to manage which young band?
0: Crikey. Oh, gosh, stupid, mate. This, no, what a mental block here, mate. Just bear with me, please.
1: October 1st, 1962, yeah. Brian Epstein signed a new long-term contract to manage which young and up-and-coming band?
0: I'm going to go to the Beatles.
1: It was the Beatles.
0: Of course it is.
1: Yeah, well done.
0: What a champ, eh? It's interesting, anyway. Oh, very good. I'll stop waffling again. It's been nice talking to you.
1: You too, mate. Well, you're in the prize pool, Stuart, so...
0: Oh, good. What are you getting, a new car or something?
1: A new Monaro, if you win. A cast one, like a little matchbox one.
0: You bloody beauty.
1: No, you'll get a little fridge magnet. If you get pulled out of the prize pool, you'll get the ABC Overnights quiz fridge magnet to...
0: Oh, you're not fair digger, are you?
1: Yeah, I'll talk to you later, mate.
0: I'm thrilled.
1: See you, mate.
0: See ya.
1: Bye. 1-300-800-222 is the number to play. If you want to play the four quiz, Stuart's in the prize pool. He managed to answer all three. I wonder if Charles in Mount Druitt is going to do the same. Good morning, Charles. How are you?
2: I'm all right. How's yourself?
1: I'm really well. Now, what topic would you like to start with? Would you like a question on October, a Sound of the Rolling Stones, the human body, or some general knowledge to start with?
2: Let's go back to the Stones.
1: Stones it is. Okay. I'll play a little bit of this famous Stones song. You've got to tell me what it is. Listen carefully. Here we go.

0: Do you know what song that comes from?
1: Is it Symphony for the Devil?
0: Yeah, I'll give you it. It is Sympathy for the Devil, but yes, it is the Sympathy for the Devil. It is a great song. Well done.
1: That's unreal. I saw a clip of that when they did it in, I think it was Central Park, like with so many people there. And they were just unreal. That solo that... is it that one or the other one? Anyway, there's a lady that sings a solo.
0: Yeah, are you thinking of Gimme Shelter and Mary Clayton singing Gimme Shelter, the big voice on that track? Poor.
1: Yeah, and the solo by...
0: Mick Taylor?
1: The guitarist.
0: Yeah, Mick Taylor might have been, who replaced Brian Jones.
1: Oh, it might have even been Brian Jones. No, the...
0: Keith.
1: How long ago is this?
0: Yeah, that was 1968?
1: No, I think it was later than
0: that.
1: Oh,
0: okay. It would have been Ronnie Wood or Keith Richards.
1: Yeah, exactly.
0: Yeah, nice.
1: And they just killed it.
0: Unbelievable. Still going, too. Made a record this year. It's not half bad. Amazing.
1: Yeah, is it?
0: Yeah, it's
1: what,
0: not bad.
1: The new one?
0: Yeah, it's actually got some good tunes on it.
1: All right.
0: I sound surprised, but it's really quite good.
1: As good as their old stuff?
0: Nah. Oh, that's a pretty tough mountain to climb.
1: Yeah, exactly.
0: All right, mate, you've answered the Stones question. Now you can do October 1, general knowledge or the human body?
1: Let's go with general.
0: General it is, local or general. Okay, tell me this. What is both the name of a Jeep model, like a Jeep model of car, and a brand of jeans?
1: Brand of jeans and a cheap model
0: Jeep,
1: car.
0: As in JEEP. The Jeep is a brand of car, and it has a model which has the same word as a brand of jeans. The Jeep something and the jeans are called the same word.
1: All right.
0: Any idea? Harry in the Bay knows what it is. He's straight in on the text message. He gets it.
1: Well, Harry, tell me. So
0: the model of the Jeep car has this word as its name, and the brand of jeans shares the same word as the...
1: Geez, just gone blank.
0: Have a guess, Charlie.
1: Jeep Cherokee.
0: Not Cherokee, mate, but thanks for playing. Thanks for
1: All
0: playing.
1: All right, mate.
0: Okay, we'll talk soon. 1-300-8...
1: All right.
0: 1-300-800-222, and there's also messages coming in about dogs. Oh, yes, there's a small Jack Russell that frequents a legendary...

0: Cafe in St Kilda called The Galleon. It has no colour or lead, and it seems to do as it pleases. The owner must be an irrepressible idiot. Yeah, probably. I've heard that guy also knows how to fight too. So do not approach. Do not approach at any cost. No, he's a good guy, that guy. Very good guy. And the Jack Russell's nicer though. I can tell you that. More of your questions after this. 1-300-800-222. Get on the phone and play the four quiz, or you can text through 0437-774-774.
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0: Hope you're having a good morning wherever you are around the country. It's 2:30 on the East Coast. It's 2 a.m. in South Australia and the Northern Territory, 12:30 in the West. We're playing the four quiz, 1-300-800-222. Four topics, three questions in each. If you answer three of the questions across the four topics, it's a bit like playing a Trivial Pursuit. You've got to move to the next topic as you go around the board. You drop into the prize pool, you might be the winner of the fridge magnet. But the lines are open. Plenty of space on the board, 1-300-800-222. Or you can also text through 0437-774-774. Let's speak with Karen in Altona Meadows this morning. Hello, Karen. How are you?
9: Good, thanks.
0: Excellent. Do you know the answer to our current question?
9: All I can think of is Wrangler.
0: It is. That is right. It is. The Jeep Wrangler and, of course, the brand of jeans were Wranglers as well. And we've got Clancy in Four Mile Creek got it right. So did Priscilla in Mandurah in Western Australia. So a few people are wearing a pair of Wranglers out there this morning. Well done. What topic would you like next? We could do the human body, something about October the 1st, or there's one more Stones song that I could play you something from.
9: October body.
0: October 1st, was it? Oh, the body, the human body, okay. Okay. In what joint of the human body would we find the meniscus?
9: Meniscus, I'll say the knee.
0: It is the knee. It is the knee. Yes, it is. It's one of those great sports injuries too. Footballers are always doing their meniscus, a little bit of cartilage that's in there that helps protect you on the impact and stabilise the knee. But it is the meniscus. Well done. One more to go, and you could join Stuart in the prize pool. Which one would you like to go with? You could do a Stone song or October 1st?
9: October
0: 1st. Okay, tell me this. On October 1st, 1969, which passenger jet aircraft breaks the sound barrier in its test flight? Any idea? Do you want to have a guess?
9: I do know it. It's the famous one, you know.
0: It is the famous one. But I need a name.
9: It's the, It's the one that's been famous years.
0: Good on you, Karen. We'll play again soon.
9: I'll give it another guess.
0: Yep.
9: I'll say, that's not the one I'm thinking of. I'll just say the 747.
0: No, it wasn't the big 747, beloved big jumbo. But thank you for playing.
9: Again, all right, thank you.
0: We'll talk soon. 1-300-800-222 if you want to play. It's the four quiz. Get on the phone. Plenty of space on the lines at the moment. 1-300-800-222. Or you can text in 0437-774-774. Hit the lines. Play the four quiz with me now. Here at the Eurythmics on ABC Radio Overnights.

0: Eurythmics. Who's that girl with us here on ABC Radio Overnights? Frances Leach with you. We're playing the four quiz. 1300 800 222 is the number if you want to play. We're wondering about an event in October 1969. That's our question at the moment. And Christian from Kanahuka is our next caller here. Hi, Christian. How are you going?
1: Hey, good, Frances.
0: Do you know the answer to our question? I'll ask it again. October 1, 1969, which passenger jet aircraft breaks the sound barrier in its test flight?
1: Could it have been the Concorde?
0: It was. It was Concorde. I don't know if you ever saw it. I lived next to the Tullamarine Airport in Melbourne, and it came to Melbourne when I was a kid, and we rode our bikes up to the hill near Buller where there was a viewing platform. You know when people have a viewing curb alongside the road there where you can watch planes come in? So we all sat there.
1: Yeah, that would have been great.
0: Yeah, it was about as much fun as you could have as a 10-year-old as it came into land. It was unbelievable. But no longer in service because it had technical issues. And remember, I think it was in the late 80s, there was an incident on a runway in Paris where it crashed, and the age of supersonic passenger aircraft was over.
1: Yeah.
0: 8 hours, I think, it took from London to New York City, which is amazing. Enough about my plane nerdiness. What topic would you like after that? So we've got Sound of the Stone, still got one of those left. We've got some questions, general knowledge, and a few human body questions as well.
1: Oh, mix of mix. General knowledge.
0: General knowledge it is. Okay. In the workplace, what does the acronym SOP stand for?
1: I've no
0: idea. What's your SOP?
1: I couldn't even think of something that stands for that.
0: It's like, I'll put it in a sense. My SOP is to come in here at midnight, get the program ready, and be on air at 2 a.m. That's my SOP.

0: I don't know. It's something of presence.
1: Thank you. Thank you, Andy. I mean, let's go to Andy in Bateman's Bay. Good morning, Andy. How are you?
2: If you had a sup with camel, you'd probably have to check that out. But I'm just...
1: What's your SOP?
2: I'm thinking it's some pre-op thing to do. But might give somebody else a heads up.
1: Thanks, mate. We'll talk to you soon. 1-300-800-222 is the number to play as we speak with Nicholas in Sydney this morning in the four quiz. Hi, Nicholas. How are you going?
3: Yeah, good morning.
1: What, you know, this is from our general knowledge question. In the workplace, what does the acronym SOP stand for? Like, as in, I get here at midnight, I'm on air at 2, and I finish at 6 a.m. Eastern time. That's my SOP. What is it?
3: Oh, look, I'm just going to take a wild guess here. I'm taking something of your statement as a clue. So I'm thinking specific... operational purpose.
1: Oh, you've got the right principle of it, but it's not the right actual words. But thank you.
3: Yeah, just in terms of the Rolling Stones reference to Gimme Shelter.
1: Yes.
3: There was an impression given that Mick Taylor was part of the band at the time, and he wasn't. Mick Taylor didn't join the band until after 1970, formally, I think. Brian Jones was still alive at the time of the release of the Let It Bleed album, which came out in 1969. I was hoping to get another Stones-based thing. But anyway,
1: that's the way it rolls. Good on you, Nicholas. 1-300-800-222 is the number to play as we go to Marilyn in Gawler in South Oz. G'day, Marilyn. How are you going?
4: Not too bad, thank you.
1: Do you know what SOP stands for in the, you know, in the workplace acronyms? Yes.
4: Standard operating procedure.
1: That's right. My standard operating procedure is to turn up here, do the program between 2 and 6 on the Eastern Seaboard time, and that's it. SOP. Well done. Okay. Human body is one set of questions. We've still got some left. We've got an October 1st question and also one more Stones question.
4: Human body, please.
1: Human body it is. Okay. Can you tell me, in which part of the body would you find the metacarpals?
4: Metacarpal is the, I know that. Something that,
1: I need an answer.
4: The palm.
1: No. The hand. Yes, it is. I'll give you that. Yes, you got there in the hand. It's in the, your metacarpals in your hand. And if you've ever had problems with them, really annoying, really painful. Well done.
4: Yeah.
1: Two down for your third question to join Stuart in the prize pool. We need to go back to, we've done this. Now we've got one more Rolling Stones question.
4: I'll have the October one, please.
1: Okay, the October one. On October 1st, 1996, what scheme put into place by Prime Minister John Howard commenced, and it commenced in response to the Port Arthur massacre, which occurred earlier that year?
4: Was that the gun buyback?
1: It was the gun buyback scheme. It started on October 1st in 1996. Well done. Two down and one to go, and that's our final question, actually.
4: That's three.
1: Sorry?
4: That's three. I got the standard operating procedure.
1: Oh, you did. Sorry. Yeah, I've lost count. You've done it. You're in there. Well done. Sorry. Thank you for correcting my appalling calculations there. You are into the prize pool. Thank you, Marilyn.
4: It's all right.
1: And we'll talk to you soon.
4: Thank you.
1: And we've got a couple more questions to go. Final question. If Michael in Lismore can get this, he goes into extra time. If he doesn't, then we've run and done our quiz. Hello, Michael. How are you going?
5: Hi there.
1: Do you want to have a go at our final question? If you get this, you can go into extra time and see if we can get all three. Are you ready to answer our final question, which is a Rolling Stones question? You ready to go?
5: Gathers no moss.
1: Oh, no. No, I'll play you a bit of a famous Rolling Stones song, and if you know what it is, then we'll play extra time. You ready?
5: Yeah.
1: Okay, here it is. This is the song. You've got to tell me what the name of it is. I'll play a little bit of it.

0: Do you know what song that's taken from?
1: It sounds like Hot Mama.
0: It's not Hot Mama. Well, I'm sure they've probably got a song in their long catalogue called Hot Mama, but I'm not sure. But maybe it's coming on their next album, Michael, but no, it isn't Hot Mama. But you've made my morning by calling it that. Thank you. It was Gimme Shelter, of course. Thanks, Michael.
1: All right.
0: Well, that was fun for the four quiz, and we'll do it again early next week here on ABC Radio Overnights. Coming up in a moment, we're going to talk with Simon Hill, voice of Australian soccer, Australian football for a long time, who these days has returned back to the UK, but first and foremost, he's a massive lifelong Manchester City fan, and he's going to talk to us about his reaction to events in the UK in the last 24 hours with Manchester City, the club that's dominated the English Premier League for the last decade or more, being found guilty of 115 breaches of the league's rules. First though, Sonny and Cher.

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0: And I hope you're having a really good

0: Good Thursday morning. Stuart and Victor Harbour in South Australia, you are the winner of the four quiz. Give us a call back and you have won the prize, the magic prize for this week, which is the much coveted ABC Radio Overnight's Fridge Magnet. Now, in the UK, all the talk has been about the situation with Manchester City, the club that has dominated the English Premier League for over a decade, which has been found guilty of serious financial breaches between 2009-2010 and 2017-18. And looks set to be punished significantly in that it across those nine seasons, it recorded £949 million, I should say, in sponsorship income. And they could only find details of £119 million that was actually contributed to them. So what next for Manchester City and how are the fans feeling? Well, Simon Hill, you all know, because Simon was and is the voice of Australian football. He has commentated many World Cups and the A-League and Socceroos games all over the world. He's also a lifelong passionate Manchester City fan, and he joins us here from the UK this morning. Simon, how are you?
1: I'm good, Francis. How are you? Good to speak to you.
0: It's good to speak to you again, my friend. I mean, it must have been a difficult 24 hours for City fans hearing the news and just how comprehensive the findings of this independent commission report was.
1: Yeah, it's all very upsetting, to be honest. You know, obviously, this has rumbled on for quite a few years, and there were suspicions that we probably would get found guilty of at least something, if only non-cooperation. But I think the extent and the language used in the report is so completely and utterly damning of Manchester City that it took quite a few people by surprise, including me. Now, we should say, of course, that there is still a process that is ongoing. City have said that they're going to appeal. I wouldn't be surprised ultimately if some of this at least ends up in the High Court in England. They've dug their heels in over this, you know, over many, many months now. So it's not quite done yet, but, you know, we can only deal as broadcasters and as fans with the information that we have in front of us on a particular day. And as we speak this morning, your time, you know, City are guilty and facing, you know, significant punishment. So that's where we are.
0: So the idea is, for people who don't quite understand, is there was rules in the Premier League around profitability and sustainability so that you could only spend as much on your players in a ratio relative to how much money you generated in revenue. And this was designed to stop sort of nation states or, you know, huge benefactors just pouring money relentlessly into particular clubs and making them unbeatable. And this commission has found that City had generated £119 million of its own, but with what they called sham contracts, had an excess of £830 million that was really hard to explain other than it was gifted by the owners.
1: Well, that's the contention of the Independent Commission. I'll take issue with you on one thing, that when the financial rules were brought in, the stated intention really was to stop clubs from overspending and going broke. But I think your interpretation is probably closer to it. It's to stop wealthy owners outspending the establishment, of which your club is one, Francis, Arsenal. So I think there's, you know, it depends on your interpretation as to whether these rules are fair and just. I have my own thoughts on it, as you can sort of figure out from what I've just said. I don't like the financial rules because essentially what it will mean, you know, if City are found guilty, and obviously Chelsea have been punished as well for breaking these rules, is that we will have, you know, the old establishment dominating as they've done for so many years. You'll have Liverpool, Arsenal, Manchester United winning titles virtually on a rotation. Now, that's in no way, having said all that, defending Manchester City of breaking any rules, because they knew what the rules were, even if they didn't like them, and I certainly don't, and they signed up to them. So once you've done that, you are duty-bound to comply with them. Now, City insists that they are still innocent, even to this day. And you mentioned the 900 million black hole that the commission could not find legitimately in those accounts. Well, City, of course, say that they are provided in large part by sponsors, many of them, you know, based in Abu Dhabi, where the Emirati owners hail from. And that on occasion they sought gifts from, or not gifts, but financial help from the Abu Dhabi government with those payments. Now, that's basically the crux of the entire matter, that the Independent Commission didn't believe that, thought that they were sham contracts, and that's why they've found them guilty. I would imagine it's on those particular points that they will press an appeal on, but whether it will be successful, given all the evidence has now been heard, I highly doubt, to be honest.
0: So as a City fan, a lifelong City fan, and I know how passionate you are, I know you travelled back to the UK many times whilst you were here to see your beloved Sky Blues play. I know that you went back for that, and you were there for that groundbreaking and probably the most important goal in Premier League history, Sergio Aguero's goal against Queen's Park Rangers to secure the title. How do you feel about all of this?
1: I'm upset about it because, you know, the Manchester City is why I'm involved in football journalism, football broadcasting. It's the link that I have that goes all the way back to my childhood and my dad and, you know, my granddad's, who's no longer with us, both City fans. And it's an intrinsic part of who I am. So I'm upset. I'm angry at the owners at the moment because it appears as though we've been misled. And I'm choosing my words carefully here, Francis, because obviously there is still an appeal to come. And trust me, nobody would be happier to have egg smeared all over my face than me if this thing was to be overturned. But as I say, we can only deal with the facts as we know them. And at the moment, I would say that winning that appeal looks pretty unlikely. So I'm angry. I'm upset. Once this process is over, and should the guilty verdict still stand after the appeal, then I think the owners have to go, because if they don't, then, you know, the club will never get over this stain, and the finger of suspicion will always be pointed at the club until there are new owners. So that's how I feel about it today.
0: And as you know, a journalist and someone who knows the game better than most, what do you think the likely penalty could be if it stands?
1: Well, I mean, that's a completely different can of worms, because really there is no limit on the sanctions they could apply. And they've deliberately, the Premier League I'm talking about here, have left the rule book blank on this, because what they didn't want was, you know, saying if you've gone 10 million over, you get 1 point deducted. If it's 20 million, you get 2 deducted. And therefore clubs can almost pre-plan if they were going to circumvent the rules and say, well, it's only a point or two, you know, we can afford that, that's okay. So there are no sort of strict rules in place. Everything is open to them. I've heard, you know, that City could be relegated as far down as League Two. To do that would require the cooperation of the English Football League, because, of course, they are a separate entity to the football, to the Premier League. I think there'll certainly be a very hefty fine. Obviously, there might be compensation claims from other clubs. I think the most likely thing to happen is they will dock points. Yeah. And obviously, given that Everton and Nottingham Forest then got docked a handful of points for, you know, some smaller breaches, I think you're looking at a fairly sizable points deduction, probably one that will relegate the club at the end of the particular season that it is applied to. That's my hunch.
0: Simon, I know you feel it pretty keenly because of your love for the club, so I feel for you and all the fans, the genuine fans of the club who've taken this one on the chin and had absolutely nothing to do with it. Look, thank you for talking to us today. I really appreciate it, and take care.
1: Pleasure, Francis. Take care, mate.
0: There you go. Simon Hill there, voice of football, talking to us, Manchester City fan as well in the UK, coming to terms with a ruling that has seen City in deep, deep water over a breach, a series of breaches of financial rules in the English game.
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0: Coming up after the news, Scott Gooding's TV Freak is joining us. He's here to tell us what we're going to be chatting about. Hello, Scotty, how are you going?
3: Oh, good morning, Francis. I'm good.
0: Football has plenty of political drama, but political dramas on TV have always been staple fare, haven't they?
3: Yeah, and continuing with the UK theme, something that's screening over there at the moment is called The War Game, and it's based on a Sky News UK podcast, which imagined how a Russian attack on the UK could play out. And it's a bit like, I think, in a way, a docudrama mixed with an old Jeffrey Robertson hypothetical without Jeffrey Robertson in it. But the interesting thing is the scenario they develop is actually sort of acted out by Michael Gove, who's a former British cabinet minister. He plays the PM. Nicola Sturgeon, the former First Minister of Scotland, plays the deputy PM. Anthony Scaramucci, former Trump White House communication director, turns up the US Secretary of State.
0: I've got to watch this. It sounds amazing.
3: Yeah, and Jim Murphy, the former Scottish Labour Party the head, he plays the Foreign Secretary, and he's actually like Malcolm Tucker. He swears quite a bit in it.
0: Well, we want to talk to you about your favourite political dramas after the news. 1-300-800-222 or text 0437-774-774. Get on the phone now, and we'll talk with you and with Scott Goodings, the TV freak, after the latest from the ABC Newsroom.
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7: ABC News, I'm Thanmaya Navada. British Prime Minister Andy Burnham has confirmed that law enforcement believe Iran played a part in an incident at an airbase that houses US military aircraft. On Sunday, five British men in their 20s were arrested on suspected terrorism and explosives offences near RAF Fairford in southwest England and were later released on bail. Iran has strongly denied any involvement, but Andy Burnham says investigations suggest otherwise.
8: There are strong indications that Iran played a part in what happened over the weekend at RAF Fairford. But of course, it remains an ongoing, complex and serious police investigation. And of course, we are working closely with our colleagues in the United States of America.
7: Passengers aboard an Israel-bound flight that saw one of its pilots apparently attempt to crash it have arrived in Tel Aviv on a repatriation flight. The BBC's Sebastian Usher has the details.
9: Video of two injured men lying on the floor of a plane with blood spattered around them revealed the aftermath of what has been confirmed as an altercation in the cockpit between the two pilots. During the struggle, the plane plunged thousands of feet. One passenger said he and a crew member broke into the cockpit and subdued the pilot who carried out the stabbing. Another Fly Dubai air crew on board brought the plane down safely. Israeli ministers have called it a terror attack, but that has not been confirmed.
7: David Shoebridge says his focus as the new Greens leader will be on core policies that appeal to the majority of Australians. The New South Wales senator won a leadership ballot yesterday to succeed Larissa Waters, with Steph Hodgins-May elected deputy. In his first interview as leader, he criticised Labor's track record on the housing and cost of living crises. Senator Shoebridge says he wants to build the Greens into a mass movement across the country.
10: I think what we're going to see is the core policies, the core platforms that we have been developing, being communicated, I hope, at scale with a mass membership movement. I mean, this is sometimes the incredible magic sauce of politics at this point, to find a way around maybe a mainstream media that doesn't want the message to be heard.
7: Luke Gosling's legal team is confident five officials from the Thai embassy could prove his innocence in relation to assault charges. Jack Hislop reports.
11: Mr. Gosling is charged with two counts of assaulting NT Administrator David Connolly at the NT Thai Grand Festival in July, which he denies. The MP's matter was mentioned in Darwin local court this afternoon, where his lawyer, Marty Ost SC, said five witnesses from the Thai embassy who were at the Thai festival could completely clear Mr. Gosling and prove his innocence. But Mr. Ost also said it was unclear whether the embassy officials would claim diplomatic immunity and therefore not have to provide evidence. Mr. Gosling's matter, which includes a breach of bail charge, will return to court on the 25th of November.
7: Ukrainian President Volodymyr Zelensky says at least seven people have been killed and dozens more injured across the country in the latest round of Russian strikes. Here's the BBC's Paul Adams.
12: The Prime Minister said that for the first time this autumn, Russia has attacked Ukraine's power infrastructure. We think that a power station somewhere in the Kyiv area was hit. And this is precisely what Ukrainians fear, that as winter approaches, and it is getting a bit cooler now, Russia will once again attack power stations and the power infrastructure in an attempt to plunge this country into the dark in the middle of winter.
7: Chinese AI developer Moonshot is conducting an internal review after an artificial intelligence tool told researchers how to make biological

0: weapons and carry out assassinations. The researchers used a series of complex instructions to see if the popular Kimi models ignore guardrails and evade safety limits put in place by developers. Moonshot says the findings will help build better and safer AI. And in sport, the head of soccer's domestic A-League competitions, Steve Rosich, says the league is heading towards full-time professionalism for women. Players in the 11-team women's competition are only paid for 38 weeks in the year, with a minimum wage of $35,000. Women's competitions have grown dramatically over the past decade, particularly in the UK and Europe. Rosich says the Australian professional leagues have been working with the Players Association and plans to build towards full-time professionalism.
1: Growth of the professional women's game is a key pillar of our strategy. I'm hoping we can talk very soon with what we've worked through with the PFA and the arrangements we're striking with our A-League women to build to full-time professionalism.
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3: At 6 minutes past three on the East Coast, it's 24 to three in South Australia and the Northern Territory, 6 past 1 in the West. Hope your Thursday morning has been good so far. We're with Scott Goodings, our TV freak, and we're talking political dramas. And Scott, remind us again, what was that one you just mentioned before the news? Because I think all of us need to write that down for homework and go and watch it.
4: It's called The War Game, and you can probably watch it on sites like Daily Motion or something like that. But, it's based on the potential of Russia attacking the UK, and it's a four-part show. And, yeah, they show potential things about what happens, including even that Britain's on their own at one stage. Their greatest ally, led by the Secretary of State Scaramucci in this fictional account, pretty much sides with Russia and abandons them.
3: Okay, I'm definitely going to watch that. That'll keep me up at night on my days off as well.
4: the other thing is really interesting. I was just reading an article before in terms of the consequences of it. The Defence Secretary, Wes Streeting, has actually watched it and says he thanks the producers for my spending review submission. And I was watching it too. I was watching the first episode tonight and thinking, this really does put forward a real bit of, it's almost a propaganda piece for how much UK should spend, increase their spending. And you've got the Defence Secretary manning that case. Watch the show and everyone will back me for increased spending in defence.
3: What other ones? We'll take people's calls. 1-300-800-222 or 0477 774 774 to text through. Your favourite political dramas or TV series, TV dramas that captured a political moment. And Australia's produced a couple of good ones along the way, including some sort of recreations of political events. What are some of the Australian ones that you really like, Scott?
4: I remember when they screened The Dismissal, which was Kennedy Miller. They were making lots of mini-series about Australian history, like Bodyline and the Cowra Breakout, and they were dramatising the 1975 constitutional crisis. And I reckon they even ran that a couple of days after the election of the Hawke government in 1983. But I remember the depiction of Gough Whitlam was by the great Australian actor Max Phipps, and it was a larger-than-life depiction. And I can remember, I think he was greeted by maybe Jim Cairns in his office after he'd been sacked by Kerr, and he was eating his lunch, and he's just like, the bastard sacked us. It's always it's a great line. And I particularly remember as well, John Stanton played a very dour Malcolm Fraser, but I remember Bill Hunter played Rex Connor, and it was a really sympathetic portrayal of Rex Connor, real sympathetic portrayal of his ideals and probably what he was trying to do.
3: So Rex Connor was a visionary of sorts who wanted to build a pipeline from the northern part of Australia to irrigate the rest of the country, didn't have the money, and he was basically the person that drove the effort to find different sources of finance for this, and hence we had the Kamlani affair and the idea that this Pakistani banker was going to be able to provide the funding for his dream, which turned out to be a pipe dream, quite literally.
4: Yeah, and it told that. I remember, you know, I was relatively young and, you know, occasionally say everything I know from TV. No, but it did cover the events pretty well. And you did think about the time. It was, again, it was relatively fresh. It was only 8 years before that happened. Another one, a bit later, was True Believers, which was a miniseries on the ABC, which focused more on the history of the ALP from the end of World War II up to the split of 1955. So it covered the ALP and its characters, but also Australian politics and what was going on, yeah, up to the split. And that was, I think you might be able to see some of that on YouTube. It had all the classic actors in it, like Ed Devereux, and were in that. That holds up well too.
3: Excellent. Let's get to the phones, 1-300-800-222, or you can text through 0437-774-774. Your favourite political dramas, TV political dramas. Our friend Owen in Sydney is our first caller this morning. G'day, Owen. How are you?
5: Good, thank you. Hope you both well. Yes, I want to just admit, probably one that's a little less known, but I did watch it in the 90s and I enjoyed it. It's called First Among Equals, and it's a miniseries basically based on Jeffrey, 1986 miniseries, basically based on Jeffrey Archer's novel of the same name. And it it focuses on four fictional MPs, two Labour, two Conservative, who enter Parliament together at the 1964 general election. And all of them sort of work their way up through the ranks over the next 20 years. And it follows their various triumphs and tragedies, marriages, external affairs, political scandals, blackmail, some of them backing the wrong horse, some of them backing the right horse in leadership races. And so it follows their rise through the ranks. One of them actually does get blown. They put an IRA bomb in his car, and he's very lucky to stay alive. But anyway, so it follows the rise through the ranks, and it was quite a fascinating look at. The interesting thing is that the real book has these characters interact. Sorry, the book has the characters interacting with actual political leaders, from Wilson to Thatcher, but the novel invents fictional names for all of them. For example, Margaret Thatcher becomes Hillary Turner, for instance. And of course, the ending is sort of the fictionalized version of the future, and it's always quite amusing to see what people would think would happen, because one of them becomes the member, the leader of the breakaway Social Democratic Party, and plays a key role in the events of the final. But of course, what no one could anticipate was the Social Democratic Party would fold within 2 years of the drama, so it made the point sort of moot. But it's a fascinating...
3: Okay, it out. First Among Equals. Thank you, Owen. What year do you think it was made? When was that made?
5: 1986.
3: Okay, 80s drama. Love it. Thank you very much, mate. We'll talk to you soon.
5: Thanks. Take care, Francis.
3: Owen there in Sydney with his selection. Do you know that one, Scott?
4: I remember it because of Jeffrey Archer and the connection. Was he part of the Thatcher government?
3: He was certainly, was he a minister? I don't remember.

0: my brain is just Spacey. Kevin Spacey. That was amazing. But that was a recreation of a British two-part or three-part drama from the early 90s, wasn't it?
1: Yeah, and look, you know, of course, I'm a bit of an Anglophile, but also, you know, probably a traditionalist. I did prefer the 1990 UK version. I always say that to people. It was very Shakespearean. It was about the chief whip of the Conservative Party, Francis Urquhart, and he felt slighted. I think he'd missed out on this fictional. He'd missed out on a role in Thatcher's cabinet. So he was sort of plotting away in the background. It was a bit of, you know, Richard III, a bit of Macbeth, a bit of Everett, a bit of real Shakespearean drama in there. And I think in the end of the there was a few series of it. I think he made it to the top.
0: I think he did. Donald's in Waverley in Melbourne. Hello, Donald. What's your favourite TV political drama?
2: Morning, Francis. Hi, Scott. How are you?
1: Hi. Good, thanks.
2: Yes, a lot of people, and you already mentioned before, the news was Aaron Sorkin's The West Wing, but the follow-up to that was a few years later was The Newsroom with Jeff Daniels in the lead role as Will McAvoy, a very opinionated newscast reader and all of the politics that go with a newsroom reporting on the state of the country.
0: Yeah, I enjoyed that a lot too. The politics of that dealt with both newsrooms and the politics of the day.
2: Yes, yes, what's going on in there. Quite good. Again, Sorkin's quite good at writing, but it was the little brother of West Wing, though. Was it?
0: Yeah, it's still on, isn't it, Scott? You can still, I think they're still producing different series of that.
1: Yeah, I think it finished up. It's on. It was on HBO. You'd be able to catch it. I remember it was, again, I'm going to say it was very theatrical. There were lots of speeches in there, aren't there? I know over the years they've turned up on YouTube and even on Facebook as memes, some of the Will McAvoy famous speeches either on TV or directing The Newsroom.
0: Thanks for your call, Donald. 1-300-800-222 is the number to call. Your favourite TV political dramas. Total Control was one that was on Australian TV in recent times, and that starred Deborah Marmon and Cate Blanchett. Was it Cate Blanchett that was in a lead role? That was superb. That was really, really good. ABC production, Scott.
1: Yeah. Did you stick with that the whole way through?
0: I watched the first two seasons. I really liked it.
1: Yeah. It's interesting, isn't it, where they... with the creator character, it was like female prime minister, and the characters around it. And it's always, after watching that, it's always worth sitting back to see if they end up predicting the future with a lot of these shows, and how they pan out, whether you can identify any of the characters in the TV shows, yes. You know, real politicians a few years later.
0: Rachel Griffiths, not Cate Blanchett, played in the key role there as well, with Deborah Malman, two greats of Australian TV and film. One other one that I love is A Very British Scandal, which stars my brain is just stopped this morning. A Very British Scandal. Do you know that particular series, which is absolutely brilliant? It was made about 5 or 6 years ago.
1: Yeah. Was it Hugh Grant?
0: Hugh Grant. That's right. He played the key role in that. He played Jeremy Thorpe.
1: Right. And what was the back? Do you remember the background of Jeremy Thorpe?
0: Yes, Jeremy Thorpe was the leader of the British Liberal Party, and he was going to be basically in the 70s. Looked like he was going to be a rising star of British politics, but he had a secret, and his secret was that he had a gay lover that he did not want the world to know about. And so, in order to try to deal with this issue, he arranged for someone to try to kill his lover. And this is a true story.
1: True story.
0: And the scandal goes from there about him trying to cover up the fact that he had tried to have his lover murdered. And it's, you know, one of those eye-popping scandals from the 70s that actually was true. But, yes, A Very British Scandal, three-part series from about 2021. Great show.
1: You've just reminded me one. I've forgotten another British one, which was... I was watching it thinking, is this a comedy drama? It is listed as a comedy drama.

0: You know the government minister in Britain, John Stonehouse, who faked his own
1: Yes,
0: death?
1: He ended up in Australia, didn't he?
0: Yeah. So there's a British series about John Stonehouse, starring Matthew McFadyen, who was in Succession and Spooks. And yeah, it shows him, you know, I think he was in Florida or Miami somewhere where he faked his death. And you'd love it because there's some great scenes when he arrives in Australia, and they've got these sets, which I think are meant to be seedy St Kilda in the 70s, that he's walking up going to all these dive bars. And I think he was arrested in Australia, wasn't he?
1: He was.
0: Yeah, so if nothing else, if you want, it's a bit of a caricature, and it's got a real sort of Cary Grant role feel to it, you know, a role Cary Grant would play. But yeah, if nothing else, just to see once again how the Brits depict inner Melbourne in the 70s. It looks like something out of, you know, Bangkok or something like that.
1: A bit like the portrayal of Bob Hawke in the recent royal series that was The Crown, when they went to the Charles and Di era. And I think it was Richard Roxburgh played Bob Hawke in a scene where he's talking like this a lot.
0: Well, he played him in a telly movie in about 2010 called Hawk.
1: Yes.
0: And, yeah, that sort of covered the rise of the former Prime Minister, like, I think from around the time of when he ascended to the Prime Ministership and then, you know, when the pact with Keating and then...
1: The Kirribilli Agreement.
0: Yeah, all that. And then they sort of had flashbacks to his previous time, the ACTU, but... Yeah. Sometimes when I watch that Richard Roxburgh, I just thought he was sort of not playing a bit of a caricature with the accent.
1: Totally, he's taking the mickey.
0: Channeling Max Gillies.
1: Exactly. Julian in Armidale. Hi, Julian.
2: I might need your help, and the producer might like your help. Who was in the Petrov Affair, 1954? That was one of Australia's biggest Menzies scandals, of Galilina and her husband, Petrov. That was kept quiet for years and years.
1: So it was a TV series, was there, of the Petrov Affair?
2: There certainly was, 1954. Now, that was kept quiet by the Menzies government about Galina Petrov and her husband. They lived in Melbourne for many, many years under secrecy. I just tried to, could you find out for me, because I cannot remember, as I said, who was in that particular TV series. It was definitely made.
1: Okay, well, we'll put that to Scott for his homework and see if he can get back to us. But thank you for letting us know about that, because I did not know about that. Did you, Scott?
0: Yeah, I remember it was, about the mid-80s or something. And you know what I always wanted? I always wanted, you know, there's an actor, Robert Menzies, who's the grandson of Robert Menzies, and he doesn't really look a lot like Robert, the former Prime Minister, but I was always hoping somewhere along the line, Robert Menzies, the grandson, would play Robert Menzies in a miniseries, but I don't think he has yet.
1: 1-300-800-222. Michael in Thornbury in Melbourne, how are you?
3: Howdy, folks. A bit from left field, the Women of the Sun, that was centred around the Aboriginal people way back, and it had many dramatised scenes of political kind of decisions being made to move people off the missions, and also the Australian Wars. I contend that they are, you know, Australian political dramas, and I get a bit enraged. I've got to keep control of myself about, you know, what's happened to our Australian history being depicted through film and television, and so many of the series that have been mentioned so far are reminding me of the bits and pieces of Australian history that, like the Dismissal and Bodyline, and that all part of our Australian story.
1: Absolutely.
3: And I think they really need to be told. And NITV has been a blessing, showing all the documentaries that go way back. But Women of the Sun, I contend, is an Australian political piece of vital history that shows us, you know, where I'm a white fella, where we came from, and, you know, all that kind of stuff. So. It's a really good topic, I believe, because particularly when I see, you know, so much American stuff that's made at the Gold Coast, but don't touch on all these issues that happened in our political domain over the years.
1: Yeah, good point, Michael, and we might need to check that one out too. Do you know that series, Scott?
0: Yeah, I remember it was very early 80s.

0: It's been on NITV lately, has it?
1: Oh, sorry, we just lost him.
0: Yeah, okay. Yeah.
1: But yeah, definitely worth checking out. What about Borgen? And this has come through from a couple of people on the SMS, 0437 774 774. So that's a Danish series, isn't it?
0: Yeah, Sam on Facebook mentions that, a fictional drama following the leader of a minority party who strives to attain and then retain absolute power by aiming to be Denmark's prime minister. So that's interesting, isn't it? A take on a minority party achieving government.
1: There have been a couple of dramatisations of the waterfront dispute in 1998, haven't there, on Australian television as well?
0: That's right. There was Bastard Boys, wasn't it? That was on ABC.
1: That was the original one, wasn't it? And that was a bit, I found that one a little bit strange because they all were wearing hyper-real depictions of the characters involved. So Francis Greenslade playing Bill Kelty with a wig that made him look like Julius Summer Miller.
0: Okay, yep. Yes. So you're suggesting they were going for the look rather than the gritty portrayal.
1: I'm not sure. It just found a little bit like it was a bit off-putting. And I think whoever was playing, there was a few other characters in there as well, which that they just looked a little bit caricaturish.
0: Yeah, I mean, there would have been, Josh Bornstein and Greg Combe, probably.
1: Yeah, the Greg Combe character looked like he had brains from Thunderbird's glasses on.
0: What, thick glasses? Tending his birds?
1: Something like that.
0: Yeah, I mean, it's... Yeah, I suppose that was one thing I just thought about the dismissal. I remember Max Gillies used to portray Sir John Kerr as a particularly jolly character. With big flowing grey locks. And I think, whereas in the dismissal, the John Mallion, I think it was John Mallion portrayal as John Kerr, very sober, very sympathetic as well too, very understated.
1: There must have been some good Kennedy ones along the way. Did anyone produce a great Kennedy drama? It's such a drama in and of itself, the Kennedy family.
0: Yeah, there was this one about the Kennedy sons. I think like during the war there was one.
1: Oh, that's right, there was, yes. Yeah. I've got fake memories of that too. Because Kennedy was the younger one. His brother died. He was the chosen one. His brother died in action early in the war, and John F. Kennedy survived the war as a PT boat captain, actually rescued by an Australian in the Pacific Islands. I've got vague memories of what was that series? Oh, anyway, it'll come back to me.
0: Wasn't Joey and... I thought it was two names. There was one about young boys, man. But one about an American president, another fictitious American president. I don't know if you saw Zero Day when Robert De Niro turned up on TV a few years ago.
1: I did. I found that. So tell people how that actually, the idea of that, because I did watch that and I was a bit in two minds about it.
0: Well, it was quite a low rent kind of production, it was very entertaining. It wasn't necessarily highbrow, but De Niro played the former US president and there was a cyber attack on American soil when he was brought in to lead the inquiry into what was happening. But also the thing that fascinated me was, remember he was battling the recurring hallucinations he was hearing?
1: Yes.
0: And do you remember what the song that was playing in his head was?
1: No, remind me.
0: It was Who Killed Bambi from the great Rock and Roll Swindle.
1: That's right, the Sex Pistols. With Sid Vicious on...
0: Ted Paul Tudor,
1: was it? Yeah.
0: Yes. And I just remember watching it with someone and they weren't particularly au fait with the canon of the Sex Pistols. Yeah. And they were quite bemused. And eventually I paused it and explained to them, and we went and found the clip of Ten Pole singing Who Killed Bambi and Sex Pistols. But I just remember thinking, yeah, it was a bit of a comic portrayal anyway, and that just totally threw it for me, hearing that.
1: Indeed. Let's speak with Michael in Dalkeith in Western Australia, who's with us next here on ABC Radio Overnight. We're talking to you about your favourite TV series that are political dramas. Hi, Michael. How are you?
2: Yeah, not too bad, boys. I'm going back a while now. The ABC did it for about, I think it was a mini-series for 6 months. It was called Power Without Glory. And it was about this person who made nothing out of sixpence. He became a multimillionaire, and he ran the Labor Party too at the end.
1: I think you'll find, Michael, in Australia's 100 Greatest Books, which is at Radio National. Voting finished yesterday. That Power Without Glory, Frank Hardy's book about John Wren, let's say, the Melbourne Catholic bookmaker who was also the patriarch of Collingwood or Caringbush. I'm definitely going to finish top 10, maybe even top 5, Scott and Michael. And the TV series was made in the 70s, Scott?
0: Yeah. And I always remember, you know, at the time I wasn't quite aware of it, but, you know, the Power Without Glory court cases were pretty huge, weren't they? So if the ABC was sort of...
2: Did you go to jail for it?
1: The book was banned, and there were famous stories of it being printing presses being smashed and being shut down, and an attempt to try to stop it from being published, and people smuggling copies of the book to one another. And Frank took off to the Northern Territory to try to get out of the way. And of course, it was at the same time that there were court cases to try to ban the Communist Party in Australia, and Frank was a committed communist, so it all sort of folded into that.
2: Yeah, I think something like that should come back, and the ABC. After all these years, never re-showed it again. It just jumped in the archives, and that's the end of it.
1: Yeah, we'd love to see it again.
2: Come back again to show how things were 100 years ago, how that regarding about the First World War and the Second World War and how the split of the Labor Party came about, the whole lot.
1: Yeah,
2: you know?
1: Good. Yeah, good idea.
2: Those characters, but also, you know, how Melbourne... Ranio, the Cardinal Mannix, the whole lot, you know?
1: Yeah, cool. I'd watch it again for sure.
2: No, I'd love to watch it again because those days I was only in my 20s. Now I'm in my 70s, you know, and more lived life a lot longer, know more about politics. And I'd love to see it again, you know? And I wonder why the ABC doesn't show it.
1: Fair enough. Good on you. Thanks for reminding us of it. Thanks for giving us a call.
0: It was on community TV, I remember, Channel 31 in Sydney and Melbourne, about 10 years ago, and I managed to see some of it then. But, I just thought it was really quite brave of the ABC to take on the television production of the book, like probably only a generation after the, you know, the huge trials and the huge scandal of it.
1: Another one I would put in there, a great British television series starring Robbie Carlyle, was Cobra, which of course is the same thing as, I guess, the Security Council for the British government. So when there's a crisis, Cobra gathers, and Robbie Carlyle plays the Prime Minister in that, and that's a really good series too. Do you remember that one, Scott?
0: No, I haven't seen it. So is it based around, like, particular event?
1: Yeah, you know, there's a massive solar flare strike in Europe, blowing out the electrical grid and navigations, leaving much of Britain without power and creating social chaos. And he's the Prime Minister dealing with all that. It's a really good... And then there's a cyber war series as well, series two, where Britain's under attack. So, yeah, it's a really, you know, gripping, maybe a little bit sort of cheesy, but yeah. Robert Carlyle, of course, Hamish Macbeth fame and Begbie fame, he's in that. That's worth a watch if you like that sort of stuff.
0: Does he play it with a Scottish accent?
1: Kind of, but he doesn't go full Begbie.
0: Yeah.
1: Which is a good thing. Anyway, yes, Minister, does that qualify? It's a laugh along, but yeah, that's a political drama, isn't it?
0: I've watched that recently. It holds up okay, but a bit like The Newsroom, there are some, you know, some of Sir Humphrey's speeches. Yeah, it's very theatrical in its nature. So when you watch it, if you're used to the fast-paced, you know, wise guy dialogue of TV, you have to be quite patient. You know, there's speeches in there that go for like a minute, which, you know, takes a bit of getting used to.
1: Indeed. And finally, I've got to give the final word to Jenny, who reminds us that Kerry Russell stars in The Diplomat, which is a current series, and of course, former star of the all-time great TV drama The Americans. Kerry Russell plays The Diplomat, and that's a great series too.
0: Yeah, I was just going to leave you with one that I watched on YouTube last year. It's called The Guardians. It's from 1971. It's a British series, and it's actually set 10 years future in the 1980s. And The democratic government's been overthrown. The royal family have gone into exile and a totalitarian regime have taken over. But, you know, we're talking before about do they predict things. Well, it's set in the 80s and they're talking about an era of chaos. There are lots of elections in England in the 70s, weren't there? Lots of strikes. So they've sort of quashed everything. They've got the guardians of the realm who maintain social order, like a...
1: You know, secret police.
0: But the disturbing thing watching it last year, you know what their slogan is in the posters behind them? It's all the posters say, "Make Britain Great." Oh, that was quite jarring from a 1971 drama. So it's definitely worth a look. Have a look at that on YouTube, The Guardians 1971.
1: Definitely. Hey, always love having a chat. Thanks for being with us again this morning.
0: No worries, Francis. See ya.
1: Scott Gooding's a TV Freak talking TV political dramas with us here. Thank you for all your calls and your text messages as well. Francis Leach with you. It's ABC Radio Overnights. And in a moment, we're heading to Los Angeles to talk to Tim Schulberg about what's been happening on that side of the Pacific. After a little ray of sunshine.

0: The wonderful voice of Brian Cadd, Australian legend from 1970 with his band Axiom and A Little Ray of Sunshine.
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0: Good morning, wherever you are around Australia. It's 21 to 4 on the East Coast. It's 9 past 3 in South Australia and the Northern Territory. And it's 21 to 2 in the West and in Los Angeles right now, Los Angeles, California. It's currently 10:39 a.m. on a Wednesday. And that's where Tim Schulberger is to talk to us this morning. Hello, Tim. How are you?
4: Hello. I'm very well. I want to go and vote for the insect of the year now that I heard that.
0: Do you have a favourite insect?
4: Well, actually, it's funny. We've just been talking about bogon moths. I think they're my favourite. Are they an insect? Do they count?
0: Well, that's a good question. Some entomologists might give us the specifics, but I assume they're an insect, but I could be wrong.
4: Because having been a long-time Canberra resident, I was used to the massive migration and they would, you know, flood Parliament House and then they went almost extinct. And now they're coming back and
0: yes.
4: They're flooding Canberra again right now. So
0: yeah.
4: I think they deserve it every year, frankly.
0: Yeah.
4: What an effort. Thousands of miles on the wind, migrating. They're a moth. I mean, come on now. It's crazy.
0: Now, speaking of wildlife, we were talking about this yesterday, about the Fat Bear of the Year Award in Alaska. We spoke with some people up there at Katmai National Park in Alaska, and I've been on the bear cam, Tim. I've been watching those bears in the water, and I can't get enough of it. And have we got some winners?
4: Yes, the Fat Bear of the Year, and you're going to tell me. Can you tell me his name? Because I can't read. My glasses are in the other room. the winner has been announced. Anyway, it was a close battle, and just over 50% of the votes. Because you vote for the Fat Bear, you do like you're doing. Go on the cam, look at these bears. I guess you've already discussed this, so you know that they're just gorging themselves on salmon to get ready for their winter hibernation.
0: They're having the best time.
4: Yeah. And so the winner was...
0: Gorgion, I think is how you say his name. He beat Chunk, who was last year's winner.
4: Yes, although Chunk got eliminated early this year, apparently. Chunk wasn't up to it this year. Last year, I guess, was his peak.
0: He's one and done.
4: One and done. This year he's like, no thanks, I'll ease off on the salmon a little bit. Or maybe he couldn't handle the fame. Maybe it was too much for him.
0: He couldn't handle the pressure of eating more salmon than every other bear in the Katmai National Park. But the competition's pretty hot. If you're watching the video, they are going hard at it. They are elite eaters.
4: Well, because they do like what most of us would like to do, but they sleep for, 3 months nonstop at least? So, you know, you need to stock up, which is what I say every time I'm having a donut. It's like, you never know when I might need to sleep for 3 months. You know, got to prepare.
0: They don't advertise them at Dunkin' Donuts like that. Eat 3 of these and sleep for 3 months.
4: Right. That's how you feel, but that's not what they advertise.
0: Yeah so, Gorgion, congratulations on being the Fat Bear of the Year.
4: What does he win? Does he win anything? Do we know? I don't think he does. I think he just the love and affection of bear cam watchers around the world.
0: Yeah, he is a star. Chunkion has beaten our the hero of last year, which is disappointing for Chunk, who's he's going to say like he'll do the full sports broadcast post match interview. It was tough. We'll take some learnings out of this. We'll review
4: proud
0: the tape.
4: Of the proud of the effort.
0: We didn't execute under pressure.
4: Right. We'll come back better and stronger next year.
0: There you go. And off he goes for a 3 month sleep. Oh, dear. Yes, you can still watch the bears. Just have fun doing that because it really is. It's a great soother. If you're at home and you've had a tough day, just put the bear cam on and and just have a great time, just sort of getting in touch with nature in that part of the world. On a more serious note, there's a lot going on in your part of the world. In fact, I didn't realise the California governor's race is hotting up, and it's going to be a Democrat, isn't it, again? California's been solidly blue for a while now, but who are the two candidates likely to take over from Governor Gavin Newsom, who looks like he's probably going to have a presidential run once the midterms are over?
4: Yeah, well, it's funny that you say it's hotting up, because we go to the polls in like just over a month. And I think if I walked down the street now and said, could you name the two candidates for governor? They'd be like the Democrat and some other guy. It's really not, because Gavin Newsom is quite a charismatic force as a governor. And the Democrat they've got running to replace him is Xavier Becerra, who is like a union guy, a real salt of the earth type guy, sort of battled his way through during the primaries earlier this year. No one gave him a snowball's chance in hell. And then sort of everybody else kind of fell away just for various scandals and other reasons. And it was almost like he was the last

0: and standing. And so in the primary, everybody was like, well, okay, he seems to be the most sort of decent of the candidates. And then there was quite a fight for who would be second, because in California, in the primaries, it's only the top two vote getters. It's not an automatic Democrat-Republican. But this year, we do have a Republican as the alternative candidate. But he's like, he's just sort of useless. Like, it's a weird, in this very intense election season where there's so much at stake. I would say the California governor race is probably gathering less attention than the race for mayor of Los Angeles.
1: Yeah, because Steve,
0: which says something. Sorry, yes,
1: Steve Hilton is the Republican candidate. It's not, almost predictably a former Fox News host, which seems to be the predilection for Republican candidates these days. So he's going in a position where, as I said, you have to go back to who was that? Was it Arnie who was the last Republican governor?
0: Arnie, of
1: California.
0: Arnie was the last Republican governor, and that was weird. And before that, we had Reagan, obviously, in the 80s. But yeah, it's been a lot of, it used to be much more of a flip around, you know, Democrat Republican, but obviously the last period of time, it's been solidly Republican and solidly Democrat. And then, yeah, it will be interesting to see if Gavin Newsom does run for president. He seems to want to. Whether we want him to is another question. But and in terms of the governor, because the other interesting thing is that it's not just, I mean, the governor sort of has power, but we also have to vote on a bunch of other sort of, we do a lot of legislating ourselves in California, which is really annoying. There are a lot of laws that we vote on specifically, and probably one that's attracting even more attention than the governor's race is this billionaires tax that some people manage to get on the ballot. If you get a certain number of signatures, I think it's like 100,000 signatures, you can get pretty much any law on the ballot. So
1: it's like a citizens-initiated referendum, isn't it?
0: Yes. And we have multiple. The ballot paper is pages long, and you have to read about all these things. And so the billionaires tax, like on first glance, looks great. It's like, we're going to charge billionaires in California. But then the argument from everybody else is like, well, yeah, that's great, but then they'll all leave California. If we're only doing it in one state and we're taxing the hell out of them, what's the incentive for them to stay? In which case, is that good for our economy? And so it's sort of, it's one of these things which happens a few times in California where we all go, this is a great idea. And then no one thinks sort of down the track as to what it looks like in terms of for the future of the state. So that's attracting more attention than the governor's race as well, I would argue.
1: And I guess with the film industry there in particular and all the sort of associated jobs, not just making films, but all the secondary industry around it, a lot of that's already been migrating to places like Atlanta. It'd be disastrous. Is that the way it's seen?
0: Oh, yeah. Yeah, it's... well, I mean, and the billionaires, of course, are rattling the cage already, saying, well, if you do this, we're gone. And you won't see any of our money, and we'll take our business as well. So, you know, they're threatening. But, yeah, I mean, the recent caving in by the attorneys general to let Paramount and Warner Brothers merge has got everybody nervous. I mean, Los Angeles is a very different place from when I moved here 30 years ago, and the entertainment industry is in real trouble in this town. And no one's quite sure what to do with it. They were very slow on the tax incentives. They're now getting those tax incentives up and running. But the problem is that the horse is sort of out and they're trying to close the gate, because there are plenty of other states that have offered equal or better tax incentives and set up facilities. LA used to be the place where we were the only one with sound stages and with hair and makeup people and with, you know, props people and all that stuff. Well, now Atlanta and even European cities have and Australia as well, have taken a lot of those things, and it's become a real struggle. And LA was a factory town for the entertainment industry, and now it's sort of struggling. It's genuinely struggling.
1: Tim Schulberg is with us, our friend on the line from Los Angeles, writer, producer, script consultant, co-founder of Write LA, his annual screenwriting competition, which gets winning writers read by literary managers. It's the only way to get your script made. How's that gone this year, by the way, Tim?
0: It was okay. Yeah, numbers were a bit down. I'm noticing, it's funny, since the writer's strike, I think, I don't know if I mentioned this last time, but since the writer's strike, it really did pull back the curtain on what it is to be a screenwriter in the entertainment industry, and it ain't a career. it's a thing you do. You have to be, I mean, it's a struggle. It's a constant struggle. And if you get hot and you get into the studio, which is what we all aspire to, I know I came here 29 years ago thinking, I'll sell a script and then I'll be working for studios and it'll be great. And you get hot for a few years and everybody wants to work with you, and then they move on to the next pretty face. So you kind of have to make hay while the sun shines. One of the guys, Stuart Beattie, is an Australian writer, and he's managed to survive for decades, but you don't hear his name or see his name on movies.

0: he's constantly in the background hustling, writing, doing little bits and pieces. It's a really tough job. So in terms of the writer strike exposed all of that, and so it made people who like dreaming of screenwriting saying, maybe I should write a novel or become an accountant instead, because this looks hard. And so for those of us operating at the trying to break people into the industry, and I talk to literary managers about it too, it's become much harder because there aren't that many people who want to do it, and those that do are up against people who are in the industry fighting for a job. And a studio will always take someone with a credit over someone without a credit.
1: Yeah, it sounds a bit like a lot of the creative industries around the world, and then you've got the threat of artificial intelligence generating content as well. So it's a very tough place to be.
0: Well, I just had coffee yesterday with a friend of mine who's a writer for an AI vertical. You know those vertical things that they have now where it's like 1.5 minute episodes, and so the story is spread over 80 minutes. It started off in China and it spread here to the US, and it's all AI. And he's writing them, and he said he's spending so much of his time like picking the costumes for the AI characters and doing all of those jobs that in LA, if they shot it on a set, would have been taken over by a bunch of other people. He's doing it all himself on a laptop.
1: Yeah, that's the future, unfortunately. It's rather scary. Hey, let's head to Tennessee at the moment. This is also a story that's had a very long history. Krista Gayle Pike was found guilty of a murder that she committed at the age of 18 over, I think, 30 years ago now. Now 50 years of age, she is set to become the first woman to be executed in the United States in a very, very long time in Tennessee. There's no going back for her now.
0: Well, funny you should say that, because she was supposed to be executed this morning, and there was a last-minute reprieve. So the execution was suspended. A judge hearing the final appeal said, I'm not sure that her past history of rape and sexual abuse when she was a child was fully taken into account during her trial, so I'm going to suspend the execution. Tennessee has applied to the Supreme Court to overturn that. So everybody was sort of left sitting there at the prison. It was like, well, are we a go or a no-go? And at this stage, it's still a no-go. So she's still alive, and we're waiting to see what's going to happen next. But it is one of those interesting things, especially when, I'm now studying to be a therapist, and you look at the impact of child abuse and all of that. And, I mean, she was 18 years old when she committed a crime because she was jealous that this woman was going to steal her boyfriend. It's horrible, and she shouldn't have done it. And she's been diagnosed with bipolar and a raft of other mental health issues. So, you know, it becomes an interesting debate. Like, should the state be killing those people? You know, just and also of interest, her boyfriend was with her at the time. He actually violated the corpse, with a knife, and he got life in prison. He didn't get the death sentence.
1: So it's just a reminder that the death sentence is still in play in a number of U.S. states that we don't hear a lot about it. And just occasionally a case like this brings the whole debate around capital punishment into sharp focus.
0: Yep. 30 people apparently have been executed so far this year.
1: Tim, good to talk to you, my friend. Always great to catch up and enjoy your... Is it a sunny day in LA today?
0: Oh, very. Yes, very warm. And it's going to be mid-30s over the weekend. So our summer just goes on and on at the moment.
1: Maybe a bit of rain might help, huh?
0: Yeah, well, we're supposed to, with El Nino, we're supposed to get a wet winter. So fingers are crossed.
1: Good to talk to you, my friend. We'll catch up soon.
0: Thanks, Francis.
1: Thank you. Tim Schulberger, writer, producer, script consultant, co-founder of the Write LA Annual Screenwriting Competition, is our friend who we talk to regularly from that side of the Pacific here on ABC Radio Overnights. Through the Whitlams.

finest of cigars. And if we leave now, we'll still get in, and you can find yourself a young consort.

the Whitlams saying thank you here on ABC Radio Overnight. Francis Leach here, coming up to the latest from the ABC News very soon after we hear from the

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1: ABC News, I'm Thanmaya Navada. Israel's Prime Minister has met with a man who is believed to have helped stop an apparent attempt to crash a plane bound for Israel by one of its pilots. Nick Palmader reports.
2: Benjamin Netanyahu meets with a man who's believed to have intervened in the incident aboard a Fly Dubai aircraft after he and the rest of the plane's passengers touched down on a repatriation flight in Tel Aviv. The man can be seen still wearing the blood-stained shirt he had on during the flight. The dramatic incident was only diffused after passengers helped subdue the co-pilot before other on-duty pilots landed the aircraft safely in Saudi Arabia. The Dubai state-owned airline has warned against premature speculation and says much remains unclear. Members of the Israeli government have made claims it is an act of terrorism, although that is not yet known.
1: The UK Prime Minister says there are strong indications that Iran was involved in an incident at an airbase that houses US military aircraft. On Sunday, five British men were arrested on suspected terrorism and explosive offences near RAF Fairford in southwest England and were later released on bail. Iran has earlier denied any involvement in the incident, but Andy Burnham says there's strong reason to believe Iran was involved.
3: Police in Gloucestershire, our counter-terrorism police, have done an outstanding job. I thank them for that. We will say more in due course, but we can confirm our belief that we believe Iran to have played a part.
1: New Greens deputy leader Steph Hodgins-May says she's feeling optimistic about the outpouring of support the party's new leadership team has received. The Victorian senator was chosen to replace Mehreen Faruqi in a party room ballot with David Shoebridge elected leader. Senator Faruqi, who is also running for leader, has since said she's disappointed the decision didn't go to a vote of party members. Senator Hodgins-May says her job now is to help grow the Greens movement with Senator Shoebridge.
4: I'm also incredibly thankful to both Maureen and Larissa for their leadership. It's been an incredibly challenging political context, I think. We understand that people's material needs are not being met, and we are seeing the corporatisation of our political system, and I'm encouraged by the strength of our party room, by the strength of our movement.
1: Queensland's Treasurer has used an historic National Press Club address in Brisbane to push for a bigger share of GST revenue. Here's Claudia Williams.
5: For the first time in its 60-year history, the National Press Club was held in Brisbane with Queensland Treasurer David Janetsky using his speech to deliver a broadside against Canberra. He accused the federal government of shifting costs onto states and territories while renewing his push for an overhaul of the GST system. He says the current arrangements threaten the fiscal stability of the Federation.
6: We are not looking for a special deal, we're looking for a fair deal. The current system is a drag on productivity and a handbrake on economic development.
5: His push comes amid a Productivity Commission review of how GST revenue is distributed across the country. A spokesperson for Federal Treasurer Jim Chalmers says Queensland's GST revenue has been increasing.
1: Almost a decade since London's deadly Grenfell Tower fire disaster, police have asked prosecutors to consider charging 54 people and 20 companies and organisations. In June 2017, a refrigerator electrical fault sparked a fire which killed 72 people, including 18 children, in the 23-storey social housing building in North Kensington. The public inquiry's final report in 2024 partially blamed the disaster on the companies involved in fitting the exterior with flammable cladding. 2 years on, police are asking prosecutors to consider charges including corporate manslaughter and gross negligence manslaughter, as well as health and safety offences. And in sport, injured Penrith halfback Nathan Cleary has finished ahead of Cronulla's Braden Trindle and teammate Dylan Edwards to be awarded his maiden Dally M medal for the NRL's best player. Unable to attend the ceremony after breaking his leg in Sunday's preliminary final loss to Newcastle, Cleary accepted the award via video message. Speaking on Fox Sports, Cleary has given praise to his teammates.
7: I want to start off by thanking all of my teammates. None of this would be possible without them. They definitely make me 10,000 times player that I am. No individual award is ever achievable without the help of teammates, and I can't thank those guys enough.
1: Meanwhile, Brisbane fullback Tamika Upton has accepted the Women's Award for the third time in four seasons, and Gold Coast coach Karen Murphy has been named NRLW Coach of the Year. You're up to date with the latest ABC News. For more news at any time, you can head to ABC Listen.
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8: Good morning. It's 6 minutes past four on the east coast of Australia, 24 to four in the Northern Territory in South Australia, and six past two in the west. Hope your Thursday has started gently and started well. Coming up a little later on in the hour, we will have the State of the Nation, and we'll also catch up with my old friend Mikey Robbins. Mikey, you will know him from any number of TV shows, and of course his time at Triple J back in the day. Newcastle born and bred, loves Newcastle. It's hometown for Mikey. We're going to talk to him about, and a big rugby league fan as well, twist to the story. Not a Knights fan though. He's a committed Rabbitoh. One of those guys, that, along with Andrew Denton and a few others, including the Prime Minister, who helped bring the South Sydney Rabbitohs back to the NRL. But he is a rugby league fan, and he is a Novocastrian, and he's going to talk to us about what Newcastle's like when their team has returned to the NRL Grand Final for the first time in 25 years, I think it is. It's a long time. So we'll catch up with Mikey a little later on, have a bit of fun with that. Right now, though, Anthony Clann, award-winning investigative journalist and founder of the online news site The Klaxon, joins us to talk about some of the big issues in federal politics around the country over the last little while. Good morning, Anthony. How are you going?
9: Good morning, Francis. I'm well. How are you?
8: Oh, well, we had a leadership change in federal politics, and this was swift and unexpected this week, and it was with the Greens. And it was Larissa Waters, who has been the leader for the last 18 months or so since the last federal election, unwell, and so she stepped down.
9: That's right. Yes, it's been quite an interesting couple of days there. David Shoebridge winning the position to take over as the Greens leader, which has been which will be very closely watched. He's an extremely good player or good operator, I'd say, in Senate inquiries, Senate investigations. And I noticed a couple of the newspapers there noting how much of an intelligent politician he is, which I'd agree with watching him. So it's going to be an interesting space to watch.
8: Yes, I have worked in the Senate. I worked in the Senate for a number of years and watched him up close as somebody who knew how to use his time in the Senate chamber very effectively and use his time in Senate estimates even more effectively. He's a very powerful interlocutor and does his homework. And if you don't even agree with his policies or his positions, you know that you're dealing with someone who has done the work and is able to engage in the debate in a very strong way. So he might be a very effective parliamentary leader, but across the political spectrum, how's it going to go trying to hold the line, outside the major parties in the battle for the disgruntled vote, which is at the moment flowing Pauline Hanson's One Nation's way?
9: Yes, exactly. I think there's a couple of things. I mean, when it comes to the nitty gritty of politics and parliamentary inquiries, as those of us follow it extremely closely, we're sort of watching how he operates and how these inquiries, investigations operates behind the scenes. But at a retail level, it's sort of what the public sees and what the average voter sees. I think on that front, it's going to be interesting watching him be much more combative, I suspect, rather than it's been previously. So I think he'll take it to the coalition and certainly to the ALP. He's come out and said, look, you know, we want to replace the ALP, which is obviously ambitious. And he's sort of, you know, putting his position forward pretty aggressively there in terms of getting his position as a leader of the Greens. But, you know, he has staked it out, and I think we'll see a much more active and combative Greens party going forward.
8: It hasn't been without fallout, this change, because New South Wales Senator Mariki Faruqi, who was also standing, came out immediately after the ballot and decried the fact that Greens members, rank and file members, didn't have a vote in the leadership. And she says that that's not the democratic way to actually establish leadership. So is there some serious tension there now?
9: Oh, look, I wouldn't say there's serious tension. I think it stands out because often with the Greens, this happens behind closed doors, where we see it sort of playing out in front pages when it comes to the majors, or at least to the coalition in recent years. I don't think it's a major issue, but it's worth noting. But I think Shubri's taken it fair and square, so he's got carriage, and it'll be interesting to see how he takes it from here.
8: We're surprised that South Australian Senator Sarah Hanson-Young, who's often the face of the party, and she has been this week in some Senate inquiries that she's been chairing, and she's the voice in many ways that it cuts through the loudest and the strongest, that she only received a handful of votes in the ballot.
9: Yeah, that did stand out to me also. Look, Sarah Hanson-Young is also an extremely good operator when it comes to parliamentary inquiries and Senate inquiries. So it did strike me also, but I think between the two of them, you've got a pretty powerful team there. Just a matter of whether or not it resonates with voters.
8: Now, we need to talk about interest rates again. The government has made a big play at providing what it calls, you know, cost of living relief. But as interest rates go up and housing values go down, that's not really going to cut it for a lot of people, is it?
9: Yeah, well, I guess the idea here with the government introducing the capital gains tax and negative gearing changes in the budget, announcing them in May in order to increase affordability or make housing more affordable for first home buyers, et cetera, have seen prices have increased 400% since the year 2000. So prices are back now about 5% nationwide, according to Cotality data out yesterday, out this morning even. So, you know, it's that stage of the housing market. It's reached its top, it's cooling. Government changes, tax changes are taking more steam out of it. And obviously interest rates are on the way up. But I think those two points are different. You've got pressure on interest rates, which is driven by inflation, and the housing market separate. Again, so yeah, it makes it harder again for first home buyers on one front, but it makes it easier because prices are off. So, you know, it's getting a little bit easier, I suspect, for first home owners, but it's still extremely, extremely difficult out there.
8: And in terms of the political dynamic here, of course, we've had Liberal Shadow Treasurer Tim Wilson coming out saying this is Jim Chalmers' fault, that Labor has overseen rate rises in, you know, since it was re-elected, that rates are back up to where they were before they came in. So they've been basically going backwards. Is Labor going to pay a price for this?
9: This is always the battle, isn't it? You've got one side of politics, whoever's in government sees rate rises go up, and the other side's going to blame them for it. Obviously, the RBA operates independently, but you know, the things the government do can impact on inflation, such as government spending, etc. Look, there's been argy-bargy this week, as there always was, but there always is. It sort of comes down to international factors as well, such as the war in Iran, kicked off by the US or started by the US and Israel. So a few factors at play there. I think the truth will lie somewhere in the middle, but it's a fair way off to the next election. So I suspect the government's hoping very much that interest rates will stabilise or come down within the next 18 months.
8: Anthony Clann's with us. Anthony's an award-winning investigative journalist, and his new site is The Klaxon. The Klaxon dot, is it .com.au? That's the right name.
9: That's correct. The Klaxon, klaxon.com.au, or just Google Klaxon, klaxon.
8: Do you have that word to yourself on the internet almost?
9: Well, I've creeped up to the top position now, thankfully. There's a few other players there, but hey, it's been a while.
8: Well, that's quite a thing to find your own word that you get the top search on. Congratulations. Not easy.
9: Thank you very much.
8: Now, one of the big issues that was this week was the approval of the biggest coal project in New South Wales in a long time. And

0: The Independent Planning Commission looks at these things, and it had a verdict that the Hunter jobs and the project that will come with them is outweighed by the economic benefits. But try telling that to the communities that are directly affected. And that's where we get to the rubber on the road here, isn't it? That those communities that carry the brunt of the necessary action to mitigate climate impacts are the ones that find it hardest to come to terms with what's being asked of them. And that's understandable.
1: Yeah, I agree. And, you know, it's been disproportionately burdened on some communities. I think that's why it's so important, as we've seen, is to sort of move towards electrification and move towards renewables, wind and solar, which has been absolutely surging. But obviously, you know, it needs to be increasing at a more rapid rate. But obviously, it's been offset to some degree by a lot of jobs in that area. And I guess the government's hoping there's more to come.
0: Now, the other issue that I want to talk to you about, Anthony, is the parliamentary inquiry, which has been going into the 2025 federal election. And this story has been bubbling away in the background, quite alarmingly for those of us who follow politics and want our politics to be clean and transparent. And that is the involvement of the Exclusive Brethren, this rather secretive Christian sect, which doesn't vote in elections, sees elections as anathema to their religious beliefs, but was quite happy to tip in a lot of money and send its members out to aggressively campaign for certain conservative candidates. What are we hearing about, what evidence has been presented about just how deeply involved they were in the last federal election?
1: Yeah, so after every federal election, there's typically a parliamentary inquiry which looks at issues of the election. And what we've seen with this parliamentary inquiry has been fascinating. And as a lot of listeners here will recall or will appreciate, there's been more and more sort of interference over the years when it comes to elections and sort of third-party players and that sort of thing. But the inquiry's heard some very interesting and concerning information regarding this Exclusive Brethren sect. There've been quite a few reports. The Sydney Morning Herald and The Age have done some fantastic reporting in this area in recent weeks and months. But the parliamentary inquiry heard recently that the Brethren had been flying, or many members of the Brethren had been appearing at extremely remote Northern Territory locations and sort of and pushing the sort of the far right agenda and the CLP, so that, I guess the Northern Territory's coalition agenda, as well as One Nation. So there's nothing wrong with that as long as it's declared. But the issue here is it allegedly isn't declared, Exclusive Brethren hasn't declared it. The Country Liberal Party hasn't declared it either, allegedly. So you've got these sort of nefarious background activities happening that are sort of raising eyebrows and raising concerns, because if you do want a campaign, that's fine, but it needs to be out in the open and transparent, and that's why we have electoral disclosure laws.
0: Well, I mean, one of the anecdotal stories came from former long-time NTLP staffer Kerry Gardner, who claimed that volunteers at the booth that she was at in remote communities, Exclusive Brethren members were flown in and out daily by a private jet.
1: Yes, I mean, and this is remarkable. And this is one of the things, I mean, we've had reports of these Exclusive Brethren in the capital cities, in Victoria, even most recently in Western Australia, but up in the Northern Territory, a lot of these places you just can't get to by road, or if you can, it takes days. So it really stands out. So there's, and this hasn't been denied formally yet, this private jet issue. We don't know who it belonged to and who was funding it, but I mean, as I said, the rubber hits the road there, because obviously if there's a private jet involved, someone's paying for it. So the public needs to know who's paying for it, who operated it, what on earth is going on.
0: And it's not just the Exclusive Brethren. Well, I will just, you know, from my experience working on campaigns in recent elections before, when I was not broadcasting, there were other third-party actors as well involved in campaigning it was rather murky as to who was paying for particular campaigns, who was actually funding it, and who they were actually representing. So there's an issue there across our electorate in general about transparency, about who's representing who and who's paying for it. It's really important that we have clarity on that.
1: Yeah, exactly. And this is we've seen this in recent years imported from the US, the model of this, they call it astroturfing, which is fake grassroots movements. And they'll sort of give the appearance of being a community group that's organised loosely, but in fact it'll be sort of, for example, fossil fuels money that'll sort of pop up and create these organisations and then, you know, get people involved. But it's not actually the people setting it up. It's our vested interests. So that's just, you know, something to be very, very mindful of. The Australian Electoral Commission requires that third-party operators do actually disclose that they are connected to parties and have interests, but often, very, very often they aren't, and we only see them pop up just before elections and then disappear again. But the Claxon actually at the moment is doing some investigations in this area, so we've got some more coming out in the future on that. And

0: stay tuned.
1: Yeah, look forward to it. Anthony Klann, award-winning investigative journalist and founder of the online news site The Klaxon, talking to us here about some of the politics news of our day, what's been happening in the last little while. And speaking of which, a lot of money spent online in political advertising, even out of electoral cycles. So this is happening at the moment. And you've been looking at the antecedents or the origin of some of the really powerful, what look like fake news sites that are popping up on Facebook and elsewhere that are pushing political content out to Australian audiences.
0: Yeah, that's right. So we've done a number of investigations here. Of particular interest to these Facebook sites, we're seeing that are calling themselves news sites, and there's a number of them that are sort of calling themselves Australian News Zone and Breaking News Australia, but they're not actually genuine news sites at all, but they're pushing out huge amounts of, in these cases, One Nation and pro-Pauline Hanson propaganda. So we're sort of looking at those going, well, who on earth is behind this? And you sort of look into it, and there's no way of actually determining it. A lot of these are offshore, small offshore sites with sort of AI-generated images for who's behind them. So we've been investigating into that and discovered that a lot of these sites that are pushing this pro-One Nation propaganda are also pushing propaganda in favour of Gina Rinehart, who is, of course, One Nation's major benefactor, major funder, Australia's richest person. So this is sort of extremely interesting. Now, it's worth noting here that Gina Rinehart and One Nation have denied having any links to these pages, which churn out between them hundreds and hundreds of AI propaganda images each day. So they're saying they've got nothing to do with it. So the question is, who's behind it and what's happening? And this obviously raises serious concerns. If these, if One Nation and Rinehart aren't behind it, well, it looks to be foreign interference. And if so, what's the Australian Electoral Commission doing? What's the government doing? And everyone seems to be a bit quiet at the moment. I think they don't really know what to do about it, but they probably, they might want to pull their fingers out because it's very important and it has the potential to undermine Australia's democracy. So something we're being looking at very closely.
1: Because it has echoes of what happened in the United States in the previous two presidential elections, doesn't it?
0: Oh, it's exactly carbon copy of what's happened in the United States. We're following this by a few years behind, but now we've sort of caught up. So we've seen what's happened in the US. We have the crystal ball. So now's the time for us to be acting very quickly. Obviously, the government's got the sort of it's digital duty of care issue, but that's sort of separate again. I mean, this sort of thing needs to see government standing up and doing something about it, but it's just, instead, it's just sort of flourishing. And what I've seen is it's increased the past 6 months, or since late last year, really, it's taken off. Some of them have been in operation before that, but really since late last year. So it'd be good to see the government actually do something. But anyway, we're keeping the spotlight on it.
1: Any idea or any way to try and understand what sort of penetration it has, how many people are seeing these fake news sites popping up, and just how much impact it might be having?
0: I think it's having a much larger impact than the government realises so far. But, I mean, for example, these pages have 45,000 followers each. And a lot of the issue is the vast numbers of the followers are fake and they're bots. But people coming across it see it and think it's real because it looks like it's real. And a lot of the engagement is made to look like this is a groundswell of, you know, information in this area. And it's basically just flooding the zone with vast amounts of this information. So it's not a side issue, and it won't be a side issue in coming elections either.
1: And you sort of see it when you see things on these sites that are in their so-called news articles, and they start to pop up in general conversation. People repeat them in their friend circles and in their social environments, and that's how they sort of bleed back into the mainstream.
0: Exactly, and that's how it's so effective, and that's why whoever's doing this does it, is because they know that that's how it works, and it's sort of, you know, low engagement, low information voters, you know, people that don't spend the whole time studying politics like you and I, they'll see information coming through, but it's not actually genuine. It's pushed out by these bot farms by unknown foreign actors, and that's a very real concern, and it's a disservice to the public.
1: People can see more of what you've done there with the Klaxon at the Klaxon, klaxon.com.au. Anthony, really enjoy catching up, and we appreciate you being up this morning to chat to us.
0: Fantastic. Thanks, Francis.
1: Anthony Klann there, award-winning investigative journalist and founder of the online news site, The Klaxon, klaxon.com.au. That's where you can go to read the work that they've been doing. You've been listening to ABC Radio Overnight. I hope you're well, whatever you're doing on this Thursday morning. Here's a sweet piece of soul from down in New Orleans from the wonderful Neville Brothers. This is Yellow Moon.

0: Superb. Just love the Neville Brothers from New Orleans and Yellow Moon here on ABC Radio Overnights.
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0: ABC Overnights, Francis Leach with you. It's grand final week in the National Rugby League. Oh, grand final week. We love grand final week. And this year in particular, even more so because there's a fairy tale afoot. The Newcastle Knights have returned to the grand final after 25 years on the outer and after finishing rock bottom last in the season before this. It has been some journey. They take to the field on the weekend against the Sydney Roosters, who expect to be in grand finals. That's what they're built for. So it's a David and Goliath kind of battle. And the person that I wanted to talk to about this is my good friend, Mikey Robbins, who, you know, spent the best years of his life in Newcastle. He knows his town and he knows rugby league. He's a Rabbitohs fan, but, you know, yeah, we'll forgive him for that. But he's with us now.
6: Yeah. Hey, Fred, that's not good.

0: Oh, bad. I haven't spoken to her in years. You're already off on a bad start, fella.
1: Poor old Bunnies didn't quite get there this year, but the Knights,
0: Mate, the Knights, as you said, from Wooden Spooners last year to Grand Finals, apparently that's only happened four times in over 100 years of rugby league. And look, I hate to use the phrase Cinderella story, because every time I say Cinderella story, I realise I probably haven't seen Caddyshack enough this year. there's two things. We'll talk about Newcastle as well. But the other thing, as you mentioned, I'm a South fan. And obviously, I hate the Roosters.
1: Yes.
0: You know, the big book of feuds. And then to make it even worse, I live in the eastern suburbs. So I'm surrounded by their fan base, which I believe is about eight guys in the BMW.
1: Yeah, pretty much. They are the anointed gods of rugby league, with the best bronze suntan from spending all that time on Bondi Beach. They expect to be in grand finals, don't they, that lot?
0: They look, you know, as much as I loathe them, you've got to admit that Trent Robinson is one of the kenniest coaches in the game. And they've got a good roster. Or is Andrew, I'm not the one saying that this is true, and please, lawyers all work away. But I still have Andrew Denton's joke about the Roosters, that how many, like I said, so many players underneath the salary sombrero.
1: Geelong have got one of those too in the AFL.
0: Oh, what about Manchester United? That's a story. Anyway, but we're getting off track.
1: We are. But it has been an amazing season, hasn't it, for the Knights. And, you know, Dane Gagai, you know, is the only grand final player who appeared in the 2016 season for the Knights. So they've overturned their roster completely, and they've built this team that now has captured the hearts and minds of the city of Newcastle, but I think more generally of rugby league fans who love the idea that they've been able to clamber their way into contention.
0: Also, too, they play a really entertaining style of footy. You know, the stat everyone brings out, you know, they score more tries from their own half than any other team. So, you know, they'll chance it, they'll run the ball, they'll play tough, they'll play gritty. And you mentioned Dane Gagai. Well, of course, yeah, he was at the Bunnies for a while as well. So, you know, we'd love to see him lift up the shield. And he is one of those players who used to drive us up the wall when he was at South. Yeah. He'd have a couple of ordinary games for us, and then suddenly he'd absolutely massacre the State of Origin time. So he is a big game player.
1: And they've got Trent Hodkinson as well, another player who sort of has been playing Origin whilst playing with the Knights in their fellow years as well. So, you know, this is their time to make that mark, to get their hands on that shield.
0: Oh, mate, yeah, we could talk about Ponga all day. He's mercurial. Anyway, he's an amazing player to watch, but the guy who I reckon has been their outstanding player is Sandon Smith.
1: Yeah.
0: His kicking game is phenomenal. He tore the Bunnies apart a few weeks ago. He's got a fantastic, fantastic kick. And look, you know, as I said, they do play an entertaining game. People like to watch them. And let's face it, no one likes the Roosters.
1: not unless you're one of those people with the BMWs, you don't.
0: I was walking through Bondi Junction yesterday. I was catching up there, old mate, Paul McDermott, and just like walking to the mall, because I still call it the East Leagues Club, but the Roosters League Club up there. Bloody mascot came around the corner with some cheerleaders. I went, oh, God.
1: Don't need this on my Tuesday morning.
0: Yeah, exactly. Actually, one of my favourite moments years ago was Lord Nelson, great pub in Bondi Junction. The night South knocked the Roosters out of the premium final. Or was it was a knockout. Anyway, I was the only guy in a Cardinal and Myrtle scarf.
1: You would have been so popular in there.
0: I was hated.
1: Mikey Robbins is with us. We're talking rugby league. We're talking grand final. We're talking the Newcastle Knights. I mean, cast your mind back to 2012. Nathan Tinkler seems like a long way away, but he was in charge of the club. Basically, it all imploded. The money disappeared. I mean, they were really based. And you know this as a Bunnies fan, having been part of that campaign with Denton about, and I do as a St Kilda fan, trying to keep the club on life support and hoping against hope that one day you'll get your shot.
0: I mean that's the amazing thing. I mean, you know, almost getting a rugby league team broke in Newcastle is like, say, bankrupting four casinos and ending up being president. how do you do that? But look, you have to admit, the Knights, I mean, I know, you know, Yeah, Brisbane loves the Broncos, but the Knights in Newcastle, it's more than just sport. It's a real central part of the city's identity.
1: And it always has been, hasn't it? I mean, since the Johns Brothers and beyond, it's such a core element. I mean, you live there and work there, and you did some of your best there with the Castanet Club back in the day.
0: I was born there, but people often ask me, why am I a South supporter and not a Knights supporter? Well, when I was a kid, the Knights weren't there.
1: No.
0: I don't need to explain this to you, that when you are born, you are given a club and you stay with that club.
1: Absolutely. You do not get a choice. This is it. Done.
0: I'm there were two voices of authority in my house as a kid. There was the Pope and Eric Sims.
1: And which one was more important?
0: Well, I'll tell you what, Eric Sims is more infallible.
1: Indeed. It's going to be such a big, big day. Just on terms of being able to win it, can they win it, do you think?
0: Yes. You have to remember, the one thing is, look, on paper, blah, blah, blah. But here's the thing. Anything can happen in a grand final. Let's face it, Freo in Brisbane last week, that was one of the best games I've ever seen.
1: Yeah, it was amazing.
0: But anything can happen in a grand final. I mean, let's get the time, little pudgy old Royce Simmons tripped over and ran down and scored that try for Penrith. I mean, once the two teams are on the field and everything's in the background, anything can happen on GF. And the other thing too is, you know how unifying the Knights is? Anything that could make both Joey Johns and Matthew Johns cry on the same night. I must admit, I was up in Newcastle visiting my family after the last premiership win by the Knights. So it was Christmas when I was there, but the flags were still out in the street.
1: Yeah, 1997, I remember it well.
0: I remember we were driving it down. There was one house out in Mayfield that painted itself red and blue, not particularly well.
1: Well, it didn't get the tones quite right, or was it just a little bit sort of NQR?
0: I've got a funny feeling it was done during a barbecue the day of the game.
1: So six beers in, paint job.
0: It really is. It means a lot to Newcastle. That sounds like patronising. But they are a one-team town, and we all know what that's like.
1: Yeah, it's going to be a massive game. Just on rugby league in general, Mikey, because I know you're a fan, the skills in the game, and I tell this to my AFL friends who are still sceptical of rugby league, as a paid Melbourne Storm member, I go to the games, the skills in the game and the level of technical expertise in rugby league now is just blindingly brilliant. And in terms of the visual spectacle, it is a superb game to watch.
0: I'll never forget, I didn't get AFL until I went to a game. I always think that AFL is best enjoyed at the ground. Whereas rugby league is sort of made for a TV set.
1: Yeah, absolutely.
0: They actually fit, the action fits into a TV set, but these days it's far, the skill level is phenomenal. And, we've learned to take marks.
1: Yes. Well, that brought to you by the Melbourne Storm. I guess it was, when some of those boys were down here doing their best work under Craig Bellamy, that's where it really began. And but the kicking game is phenomenal now. It is just unbelievable.
0: That's the thing. I always maintain you can't win a premiership without a gun halfback.
1: Yep.
0: And also to a goal kicker who kicks at a greater than 80% rate.
1: Yeah, particularly in those tight games, it means everything to be able to convert.
0: Yeah. No, that's the thing too. The Roosters play. This will be good because the Roosters play a grinding game. But then you got Marky Mark out on the wing, who's just a freak. Like that bloke is incredible. But they do play a very grinding game, whereas the Knights try it around. It'll be a very entertaining grand final, which it'll have to be because I believe that the pre-show entertainment is. Well, apparently, Peter Volandis was spotted in a costume hire shop buying an Elvis outfit, and he's going to be doing Viva Las Vegas.
1: Well, I think that would be awesome. He's already got the hair for it.
0: Exactly.
1: He's got the Elvis 68 comeback special slick back.
0: How can you run two of the most powerful sports in Australia and yet not realise we all know it's died, mate?
1: I want him in the leather. I want him in the Elvis 68 comeback leather jumpsuit.
0: Oh, You've never seen a button work so hard.
1: Mikey, we're going to be watching the game, mate. We're going to be.
0: Actually, I'm going over to another match. I'm going to catch up with Ian Rogerson.
1: Oh, great man. Excellent.
0: Yeah. And so I'll be over at Ian's watching the game. And I got to tell you, you'll get this story. When I went to the 2014 South Grand Final,
1: yep,
0: I did have a very short haircut at the time, but I was wearing a suit because I had a speaker in one of the rooms. Anyway, this Bulldogs fan came up to me and said, oh, mate, look at Joe, just shook my hand. So I was like, made the best team win. And as he turned away, his mate said, who's that guy putting the meaning? Idiot, that's Shane Richardson, the CEO of South.
1: Yes, I am.
0: Yeah, it's like, yeah, you know what? I'm not going to miss haircut again.
1: Mikey, have a wonderful weekend. Come on, the Knights. We're going to put it all on the line for Newcastle this weekend. Sorry, East fans, we're not going to come with you this weekend. And say hi to Ian for me, and have a great weekend. And thanks for being on Overnights.
0: Mate, it's been absolutely lovely talking to you again.
1: Let's chat soon. Mikey Robbins with us here, talking rugby league on ABC Radio Overnights.

0: Life-affirming stuff from the wonderful Bill Withers here on ABC Radio Overnights. Lean on me.
1: So, that show you told me to watch on iView?
2: Yes, finally. Are you up to the bit
1: Whoa, what are you doing? 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
2: Okay, but...
1: I'm serious, Tim. Do not ruin this for me.
2: I won't. I just...
1: Babe.
2: It was the dad. The hot one.
1: Oh, I actually hate you.
2: You'll still finish it, though, right?
1: Yes.
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0: And I hope your Thursday's going well. Francis with you for a little while longer. It is currently 4:45 on the East Coast. It's 4:15 in South Australia and the Northern Territory, and 2:45 in the West. Time for State of the Nation, where we have a look at the stories that have been making the news in the last day or so. And the RBA's rates decision is certainly one of those. Now, prices are still rising faster than the Reserve Bank wants, with annual inflation now at 4%. Or steady at 3.6% on measures that strip out the most volatile price movements. It follows the Reserve Bank's latest rate hike, and the figures have changed the odds on what happens next. Now, economists are split whether the Reserve Bank will hike those rates again in November or whether they'll hold them. David Cody from the ABC's Top Stories podcast explains.
5: For some, the latest inflation figures vindicate the Reserve Bank Board's move to hike interest rates. The numbers put what many already know on the record. Prices are still rising too fast. Inflation jumped from 3.5% in the year to July to 4% in August. There's another calculation that strips out the biggest price movements and volatility. It's called trimmed mean, and it's what the Reserve Bank looks at most closely when setting interest rates. And that is steady at 3.6% for the third month in a row. That's still a problem because the economists and experts at the Reserve Bank want inflation at 2.5%. Or at least somewhere between 2 and 3%. So what's pushing inflation so high? Housing, including rent, utility bills, construction costs, council rates and repairs, are up 5.7%. Transport, up 5.6% over the year due to surging fuel prices, as war continued in the Middle East and the last of the government's fuel excise discount ended. Fuel prices rose 14.8% in August alone. The thing is, the inflation measure came in slightly lower than many expected. What does that mean for interest rates? After a hike at September's RBA board meeting, and after looking at these inflation numbers, financial market odds of another rate rise at the next meeting in November have dropped to just 20%. But these forecasts can change, and plenty of experts don't agree. The research team at ANZ says another rate hike in November is more likely than not. Paul Bloxham, HSBC's chief economist, told the ABC Business Daily podcast, inflation is still too high for the RBA.
6: So far, the economy hasn't slowed quite as much as the RBA or ourselves have been expecting. Growth has not slowed quite as much as they thought. And in addition to that, you've got inflation that's still too high and productivity growth has been really very, very weak. And so the pace at which the economy can grow, or what I've been describing as the speed limit for the economy, is very, very low at the moment. All of that added together tells you it's a recipe for inflation remaining too high. I think that justifies why the RBA lifted rates this week, but I think actually it's persistent that they're not going to go away quickly. So I think they're going to have to take more action yet.
5: Westpac thinks another hike is coming unless something happens to bring down the cost of energy, while the Commonwealth Bank thinks the decision will be finally balanced, but it expects a hold in November. So take your pick, November hold or hike. One thing's for sure, paying more for the same stuff sucks.
0: Got that right. David Cody there from the ABC's Top Stories podcast. You can find the pod and give it a follow on the ABC Listen app for news explained at any time. It's State of the Nation here on Overnights, looking at some of the stories from around the country. Big news here at the ABC yesterday, and a little sad too, with finance reporter extraordinaire Alan Kohler announcing he will retire.

0: at the end of the year. Oh, no, they say it's not so. He was on the radio yesterday on ABC Melbourne Drive with Warwick Long to explain why, and now's the time.
1: It's been great to be able to focus on this subject and to, you know, to, in a sense, pioneer the creation of a segment on the news about it in such a way that people kind of really look forward to it and understand what's going on.
2: And what's changed over that 31 years? Certainly the graphics on some of your graphs has certainly improved, hasn't it?
1: That's true. Exactly. That's right. Yeah, it's yeah, things get better. The graphics people are great. I love working with them.
2: What are you going to miss about the ABC?
1: Look, the people here are wonderful. The thing about the ABC is that everyone who works here believes in it. They believe in public broadcasting. They believe in what they're doing. And so, you know, you're a part of a team of people who kind of really are there for more than the usual stuff that you work for. You know, you're in it for a purpose and a meaning, and I think it's really good. And it's a meaning I share.
2: And what's your relationship been like with your listeners and viewers over those 30 years too?
1: It's great. I mean, I get all this lovely feedback from people who really appreciate what I do. I mean, part of the thing that people like, I think, is that I usually try to throw in a gag or two to brighten the news up, because the news is usually so grim, you know, it's all bad. And so I feel a bit of a responsibility to liven it up with a bit of a gag or two. And I try to do that, and I think people like it. I mean, I've always had the philosophy in journalism that if you leave people with a smile on their face, they'll be more inclined to come back and read or watch you the next day.
2: The last graph's usually the good one, right? Like, I really enjoy that. Hey, I'm reading the article. The ABC has a beautiful story on your career and your decision to step down today. It's the photo down the bottom, Alan Collar, that caught my eye today, where you're reporting Cyclone Tracy, and you have the most spectacular mo, the moustache. Do you bring that back once you're not on the TV screen anymore?
1: Well, it certainly won't be that colour anymore. It'll be. I had that moustache before I met my wife, and I don't think she'd... I'm still with her, and I don't think she'd be appreciate that anymore. But no, look, I did have quite a moustache and a beard as well.
2: It's great to see. I love watching people as have changed through a reporting career in such a public life like yours. Hey, before I let you go, Tim Wilson's up from the Liberal Party after 4 o'clock to discuss interest rates and inflation. I might well lean on you right now, Alan Collar. What should I ask him?
1: What would he do about cutting spending? Which bits of government spending would he cut?
0: There you go. Alan Collar still with the important questions there. Speaking with Warwick Long on ABC Melbourne yesterday as he announced that he was retiring. And as he said in there, he always left us with a smile, even in tough times. In COVID, remember, Alan used to have a different book on his bookshelf every night, and it became a thing to watch his report on the ABC News and spot which book he was putting there, and we're going to miss him for sure. Speaking of things that put a smile on your face, earlier this week, Warwick also took a call from a charity, the Asylum Seeker Resource Centre, after two catering vans were stolen following a break-in at their offices. Now, the vans, worth about $100,000, are critical to this social enterprise. The charity was asking for people to help locate them. They needed them back. And yesterday, Warwick took a call from an ABC listener called Rosemary.
3: Hi, Warwick. I live in the Princes Hill area, and I just jumped into my car a little while ago to go to an appointment, and I noticed there was a white van parked in front of me that had the Asylum Seekers catering logo on it. And I'd heard your interview the other day and the call for help in locating their vans, and lo and behold, there it was. So I've called that into the police, and they're on their way to pick it up, I believe.
2: Wow. So you saw one of the stolen vans. So the Asylum Seeker Resource Centre, as you said, Rosemary, on our program earlier in the week, putting the call out because two of their vans were stolen over the weekend of Grand Final weekend. It sounded devastating for a charity, right? Yeah, and you saw one.
3: Yeah, so I was very pleased to be able to pass that information on to the authorities, and it doesn't look terribly damaged. It does have a flat tyre, so I hope that it gets back to the Asylum Seeker Resource Centre in one piece very soon.
2: Rosemary, great job on the eagle eyes, and thank you very much for calling us to tell us about it.
3: Well, not at all. It was a great interview. So we've

0: Well, good on you.
1: Hey, stay there, Rosemary. Just Con Karapanagiotidis is with you, the founder and CEO of the Asylum Seeker Resource Centre. Hey, Con, when you hear about Rosemary's report, can you confirm one's been found?
2: Yes, bless the beautiful Rosemary. Rosemary, if you're listening, an enormous thank you. How gorgeous, the power of the public and the power of the community, that she spotted it abandoned in a car park, contacted our team. We've now been dealing with the Richmond Police, and we've been able to take the van down to them, show them the van, and we're now able to be able to take it back and bring it back into use as well. We can't believe it's not damaged. We're still looking for the other one, so we're hoping the other one has just been abandoned and dumped somewhere.
3: And the story didn't end there, because later in the show, Con Karapanagiotidis called Warwick back to say the news was even better. He'd finally spoken to Rosemary and realised that she'd found the second of the two vans that had been stolen.
2: I couldn't get onto the police, but your team were wonderful enough to get me onto Rosemary. And I said, Rosemary, are you sure? And she sent me two photos of it, read out the license plate. It's the second one. I cannot believe it. It is the second one. It is in the same day. We've got them both back. So I'm just crying with joy.
1: I cannot believe it.
2: And if it wasn't for the ABC, God bless and protect the ABC, having me on yesterday, she wouldn't have known about it and she wouldn't have looked out for it. So thank you to the ABC. Thank you to you, Warwick. Thank you to your listeners. Thank you to the public. We've just been overwhelmed. I cannot believe they're both back. And as Rosemary said, I've looked at the photos. I can't see any damage. It's got a flat tire. Our team's driving out there right now because we haven't been able to reach the police and seeing if we can organise a tow for it. We cannot believe it.
1: This is great. And Con, when you and I spoke, when you first learnt the vans were stolen, I asked you, I'm like, your whole story is built about empathy and hope, and to have these vans stolen was a crushing experience. To know the community has helped you get them back, what does it mean to you?
2: Oh, it just means everything. Like, I had a nurse who's like, I've taken on extra shifts so I can donate some money to help you out. I had a woman on a pension calling me going, here, I want to give you 10 bucks. We had people. I had a beautiful man who's offered to come and replace the roller that got smashed in. We've just been overwhelmed. And then to have the power of the public find them as well, it's just, I'm really just beside myself.
3: Con Karapanagiotidis from the Asylum Seeker Resource Centre, who, with the help of Rosemary, was able to recover both those important vans for the Asylum Seeker Resource Centre that it had disappeared, had been stolen. And that's the state of the nation. Some good things happening out there amidst all the tough stuff as well. News is not far away. We're going to rumble into it with the mighty Link Ray. Francis Leach with you on this Thursday morning.

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4: ABC News, I'm Thanmaya Navada. The British Prime Minister has moved to reassure the public after acknowledging for the first time on record that he believes Iran was likely involved in an incident at an airbase that houses US military aircraft. On Sunday, five British men were arrested on suspected terrorism and explosive offences near RAF Fairford in southwest England and were later released on bail. Iran has earlier denied any involvement in the incident. Andy Burnham says the men, despite being released on bail, remain under close watch.
5: I think people need to understand that, you know, when it says released, I mean, that isn't as people might kind of think. It's obviously with the strictest possible bail conditions.
4: Israeli Prime Minister Benjamin Netanyahu has praised the courage of passengers and crew of an Israel-bound plane that was forced to land in Saudi Arabia after a violent altercation on the flight deck. The BBC's John Dennison has more.
6: Celebration at Tel Aviv Airport this evening after the 100 or so Israeli passengers who were on board arrived safely back home after what must have been a terrifying ordeal. Much is still unclear, but this appears to have been an attempted hijacking by a pilot. It's reported in the cockpit he got into a fight with the other pilot and one of them was stabbed. And then some on board apparently managed to break into the cockpit, tackle the pilot and pin him down. Israel's Prime Minister Benjamin Netanyahu says the pilot has been arrested and that the passengers on board are heroes.
4: Australian house prices have fallen for a sixth straight month in September, with experts saying the property market could experience falls of up to 15% in the coming months. Nick Palmader has more.
7: Cotality's home value index fell 1.1% in September, taking cumulative declines to 5.2% below March's peak. Brisbane saw the sharpest monthly drop among capitals at 1.5%, while Sydney saw a 1.4% fall and Melbourne 0.7%. Darwin was the only housing market to avoid a fall with a 0.4% rise. Across the capitals, 97% of suburbs recorded value declines over the past 3 months, which Cotality says shows the broad-based scope of the negative housing cycle.
4: New Greens leader David Shoebridge has attacked the government over its cost of living and housing policies. The New South Wales senator has taken over the party leadership from Larissa Waters, who stepped down earlier this week due to ill health. In his first interview as leader, Senator Shoebridge has admitted the Greens did support Labor's housing policies at the time, but says it's now clear they weren't good enough.
8: The community has now had, 3 years of that housing policy? It's not moved the thing a dial. What we were saying back then, that this was not going to fix the housing crisis, history has proven 100% we were right. And people are not interested in tiny incrementalism wrapped with some kind of messaging from the government.
4: Tech giants who want to build data centres in Australia would pay a levy to help fund a local AI industry under a plan being pushed by researchers and the peak body for the Australian union movement. Holly Tregenza reports.
9: Under the proposal, companies like US tech giant Anthropic would be required to hand over a portion of their computing capacity in return for developing AI infrastructure on Australian soil. The plan is laid out in a statement signed by the Australian Council of Trade Unions and a number of leading AI academics, including Dr. Sue Kay, who says the recent OpenAI Medicare hack highlights the need for Australia to build its own technology.
10: Anything that's sensitive really should be in the hands of Australian organisations.
9: Assistant Technology Minister Andrew Charlton has signalled he's open to brokering a better deal.
4: Australian tax office data shows 73% of large companies paid tax in the 2024-25 financial year. The report highlights various explanations, including companies making an accounting loss or claiming tax offsets that reduce their tax bill to zero. The ATO says it's watching companies that use offshore financing and marketing hubs, as well as AI businesses. And in sport, Brisbane Broncos fullback Tamika Upton has been awarded her third Dally M medal, the first NRL NRLW player to do so. The count was tied with Upton's 31 points, only seeing her finish two clear of West Tigers 5-8 and 2022 Dallium winner Racine McGregor. She says the league's only been getting more and more competitive.
1: The talent across the whole of the NRLW, it's getting bigger, it's getting better and faster. So I think you have to up your game every year.
4: You're up to date with the latest ABC News. For more, you can head to ABC Listen.
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2: Good morning. It's Thursday. It's 6 minutes past five on the East Coast, 24 to five in South Australia and the Northern Territory, 6 past 3 in the West. Coming up soon, we'll hang out with Sarah Krieg. Breakfast with Sandra Moon at ABC Goulburn Murray is where you'll see her doing her work. She's a producer there. She's going to give us an insight on what's been happening in her part of the world. But right now we need to touch base with our good friend Scott Hamilton, business and finance. But Scott's just dropped off the line for the time being, so we might try to get him back and we'll be able to give you an update on what the markets are looking like overseas and how they might open up here in Australia today. And we'll see if we can get Scott on the line after we hear from Killing Heidi.

0: the pride of Violettown in Victoria, Killing Heidi and Weir.
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0: And it's good morning to Scott Hamilton, business and finance commentator, to help us understand what the markets might look like as they open up across Australia this morning. Hello, Scott, how are you?
2: Good morning, Francis. Well, and yourself?
0: I'm well. How has it been overnight overseas, and what will that mean for our market today?
2: Look, an interesting one, of course, Francis. As we all know, the focus yesterday domestically was on inflation, and we saw in the Australian Bureau of Statistics, the ABS, release its monthly consumer price index, CPI data. And a really concern for the household there. We saw headline inflation jump from 3.5% to 4.0% in August. Although the underlying inflation data did remain steady at 3.6%, but still above that 2 to 3% target band or target range, if you like, for inflation. And we heard earlier in the week, of course, of the Reserve Bank of Australia, the RBA's Governor Michelle Bullock, certainly saying that there was upward pressure on interest rates. So that's going to continue until inflation falls. And in terms of some of that breakdown, we saw housing up 5.7%, transport up 5.6%, and education up 4.7%, all seasonally adjusted. We saw within that housing, electricity up 13.2% in terms of transport, fuel up 13.5%. So there's still financial pressure, of course, on the household in Australia here, and we may see some further cost of living pressures take hold in the very, very near future. But with that, of course, we saw the Australian market, ASX 200, close up 80 points at 8,789 points yesterday. Many market analysts are suggesting that there may not be a move in November for interest rates, so that's one to watch there. We'll look through to the US. Currently, the US is a little mixed in terms of financial markets. The S&P 500 and NASDAQ are up. The Dow Jones currently down 227 points, or down to 51,122 points. The Asia market was mixed. Nikkei was up. Europe was down, and certainly a little heavy across the European continent there. The Aussie currencies, well, the Aussie market, a dollar was down against the crosses, certainly under the 70-cent mark against the US dollar, currently at 69.49 cents to the US dollar, and that's the weakest level in 2 months, and $1.23 against the New Zealand dollar. Oil was up $1.67, or up 1.87% to $91.05 a US a barrel. Still that issue in the Middle East that continues to push prices up there. Gold just drifted up just 60 cents to 4,180 points, 30 cents US an ounce. In terms of data releases for today there, Francis, we have international trade in goods for August at 11:30 a.m. Australian Eastern Standard Time, but still many households are still trying to come to terms with the inflation and the rise in interest rates. And we've certainly seen that banks are starting to pass that 25 basis points rise onto their mortgages. So that pressure is certainly not going to go away.
0: No, it's not. Thank you, Scott. Thanks for giving us the update. Really appreciate it.
2: You have a great day. Thanks so much, Francis.
0: Scott Hamilton, business and finance commentator with us here on ABC Radio Overnights.
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0: 14 past 5 on the East Coast, 16 to 5 in South Australia and the Northern Territory, 14 past 3 in the West. And it's good morning, Sarah Krieg from ABC Goulburn Murray, who joins us this morning to look at the stories that will be in your news feed today. Hello, Sarah. How are you going?
3: Morning, Francis. I'm well. How are you?
0: I'm really well. It's kind of my Friday, so like I'm up and about.
3: Ooh, love that for you.
0: Yeah, it's very nice, got to say. But it's been a busy news cycle overnight as well, with stuff happening overseas, particularly another aviation scare, which is not great for anyone. But Israel's going to be ramping up its aviation security after dramatic events on a flight that had to be diverted and landed somewhere in Saudi Arabia. Tell us about that.
3: Yeah, so there was a flight that was going from Dubai to Israel.

0: says a formal investigation is underway into the incident. The flight did have to divert to Saudi Arabia. It was on its way to Tel Aviv, but it had to land and passengers were stranded for a little while they waited for another plane, while they waited for, a transfer to Tel Aviv. Almost all the passengers on that flight were Israeli. Local security sources, Israeli media outlets, and Reuters have all said the incident's being treated as a terror attack, and that's going to mean that authorities will be ramping up flight security on both Israeli and non-Israeli carriers, according to Benjamin Netanyahu's spokesperson. It was, obviously a pretty concerning time for all involved, and there's plenty on social media about all of that.
1: Yeah, it'd be terrifying for all the passengers as that plane, remarkably, was still able to land. So the story about how somehow the attacker was fought off and the pilot who had been injured was able to control the aircraft and get it to ground safely is a story that will take some telling. It's, they're, you know, obviously incredibly traumatic, but someone's done a brilliant job to bring this aircraft safely to ground.
0: Yeah, and it's interesting as well because getting the passengers from Saudi Arabia to Tel Aviv has been complicated because Saudi Arabia and Israel don't actually have formal diplomatic relations. So Israel requested to send a plane to pick up the passengers. That was rejected. And then Fly Dubai said it sent two planes to Tabuk, which is where it landed later on Wednesday local time to pick up stranded passengers.
1: It'd be quite hard to get on another plane after what you've been through, I'd imagine.
0: Yeah, absolutely. And lots of people obviously quite distressed and upset on social media, posting images and videos that the ABC has verified some of. You can read more about it on the ABC News website because, there is a bit going on and lots of comments being made that, about the situation. But I think we'll wait and see what the investigation says.
1: Yeah, stick with the facts. Always a good idea. No doubt about it. And it probably will have implications for air travel around the world as a reaction. So if you're heading overseas, you might encounter more stringent security in the next little while as a consequence of this, in case there's fears of other attacks. So it certainly will have wider complications and wider implications than just in the immediate region, that's for sure.
0: We'll just have to wait and see what happens, which is always our favourite thing to do, I think, Francis.
1: Indeed. Back home and in happier news for Nathan Cleary, he's had some sort of week in the National Rugby League. He suffered a terrible leg break in the preliminary final against the Knights playing for the Panthers on the weekend. But unsurprisingly, given once again his superb season for the Panthers, he is the winner of the Dally M, which is like the Brownlow equivalent for AFL fans. He's the best and fairest player across the National Rugby League in 2026, and no one could argue.
0: Oh, absolutely. Were you watching that game on Sunday?
1: Yeah, I was hiding. It was hard to watch with that drop tackle, and the injury was horrific. The pain would have been very, very, very difficult to, until they get on the green whistle, would have been awful.
0: It was absolutely sickening. And I was actually really surprised to learn that Nathan Cleary's never won a Dally M before. And
1: I know, that's amazing, isn't it?
0: He's quite a dominant player. He's, he's a fantastic player, both, in just NRL and then in State of Origin. He's represented Australia. But he's won his first Dally M medal. He thanked everyone from his dad's couch. He is obviously recovering after surgery from that horrific compound fracture to his leg. He thanked his parents, who he's been living with this year quite handily while his house is being renovated. He thanked his Panthers teammates and, of course, girlfriend Mary Fowler, who plays for Manchester City in the soccer. And in the NRLW, Tamika Upton has won her third medal for essentially the league's best and fairest, which is...
1: What an achievement that is.
0: Third in 4 years. She is also an incredibly dominant player in her league, and she'll be playing in the grand final. She'll be playing in another grand final, her sixth NRLW premiership, when the Broncos take on the Roosters on Sunday as well. So it's shaping up to, one, be a big Sunday for rugby league fans, but two, to see, some of clearly the best players in the league take on one another, because the vote count in the NRLW was really close, and quite a few of the players that were at the top of the table are playing on Sunday as well.
1: So Craig is with us from ABC Goulburn Murray, talking to us about some of the stories from overnight. Of course, yes, as we know, the Rugby League Grand Final this Sunday.

0: Monday, no pre-match entertainment. What's the status of that at the moment?
1: Okay, so I was looking at this yesterday, and Peter Vlandis, the CEO of NRL, had said that there we'll have something. Most recently, he said we'll have something, but it's going to be a surprise. And it sounded kind of like he didn't know what that surprise was going to be. Now it sounds like the surprise is going to be some kind of tribute to Jai Arrow, who, of course, was diagnosed with motor neuron disease earlier this year. Of course, before that, we thought that we were going to see Tones and I on our screens, but apparently she was never locked in, according to her. Peter Vlandis has said, we haven't been able to make that happen. There's been some prior commitments. So there will be something. Peter Vlandis has said he reckons it's going to be the highest rating 11 minutes of television you've ever seen, which is a huge call to make. So there will be something.
0: He's got a bath full of Moet because he's drinking his own bathwater, surely.
1: Yeah, look, there'll be something. What it's going to be, I don't know. Don't know. None of us really know what it's going to be.
0: Well, my good friend Mikey Robbins, who was on earlier, suggested that given that he's got that slick back Elvis hairdo, that he could just get in the jumpsuit and go Elvis Las Vegas 1972 and just give us a version of Viva Las Vegas and everyone will be watching.
1: Yeah, I mean, it's going to be entertaining. I think people are going to just tune in to see what on earth he's been talking about. So we'll just have to wait and see on Sunday.
0: And of course, the game is the big thing, not the pre-match entertainment, though Kylie was brilliant last Saturday. And the Knights take on Sydney Roosters on Sunday night in the big one, Old Easts, as we knew them back in the day, Sarah. but that's a long time ago. Credit card perks. Now, for those of us who did it, tried to work the angles on this, I don't know if you did, Sarah, trying to find some frequent flyer points here and there. There were ways you could do it, but it looks like since the banks have been told they can't charge or surcharges anymore, or those ghost charges on our credit card transactions, that they're going to peel back all of those little perks you get from loyalty programs.
1: Yeah, so we don't know exactly what this is going to look like for us, but essentially there's been some reforms put through by the Reserve Bank of Australia, who have said you can't pay you don't have to pay surcharges on debit, prepaid and credit cards that the banks had previously put in. That's going to save you and I about $1.6 billion every year.
0: So I'd like to save $1.6 billion. Thank you very much, Sarah.
1: Well, I mean, yeah, $1.6 billion divided by how many, it's not going to be a huge saving, but I think in this economy you'll notice it.
0: Yeah.
1: And essentially what that's going to mean is the banks are changing what you can earn on your card and how much you're paying in card fees. So essentially banks are changing the way that these things work so they can sort of claw back some of that money that they'd normally get on those surcharges. It's going to change the earn rates on frequent flyer points. Some interest rates are going up, some annual fees are going up, and then freebies like complimentary travel insurance are being curbed. It really depends on who you're with and what exactly the program is. But, finance experts are recommending weighing up, you know, how much more you're going to pay, how much less you're going to earn, and cuts on perks that you're going to receive if you use a particular bank's credit card. But the advice from financial experts is don't sign up just for the points, because it may not pay off for you. There might be other ways that you can earn frequent flyer points and things like that.
0: Which way they can, they get us in the end, don't they, Sarah? Good to talk to you. Before I let you go, your tip for the winner on Sunday night?
1: I reckon in the NRLW, I'm going for the Broncos, and in the men's NRL, I don't know. I think the fairy tale would be nice if the Knights won. But we definitely have seen some more consistent playing from the Roosters. So I reckon Roosters and Broncos.
0: Good on you. Great to talk to you. We'll catch you again soon.
1: Thanks, Francis.
0: Sarah Craig with us from ABC, Goulburn, Murray, Aubrey Wodongaway, talking to us about the news that's going to be in your news feeds on your ABC, ABC Listen, ABC Radio all around the country today.
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0: Our Angus Fielding joins us now from ABC Rural to have a look at some of the stories that we should be aware of that's happening across the country and regional Australia. How are you, mate?
2: Pretty well, thanks, Francis.
0: How expensive is your fuel at the moment?
2: So I'm in Horsham in Western Victoria, and we'd say in rough terms, petrol's probably pushing $2.50 a litre and diesel's nudging $3. Varies a lot, but yeah, in vague terms, that's about where it is.
0: Love to hear from people across the country. A little bit of a spot check here on what you're paying, particularly for diesel, because that's where it's really, really hurting. 1-300-800-222, or you can text 0437-774-774. Text 0437-774-774. Give us a sense of how much you're paying at the moment, particularly the diesel figure, because that's I'd imagine, Angus, in your community where diesel is such a central part of just getting work done, that it must be really, really hurting.
2: Absolutely, Francis. And it's really sort of cruel timing, particularly for the grain growing industry, because the last big price rise we had was back around earlier in the year, right when there was peak diesel usage for everyone sowing their winter crops. And now we're approaching the harvest time for those winter crops, and prices have risen back up to where they were back then. So worst possible timing for those prices to rise, because diesel usage for grain growers, large-scale grain growers, at harvest time is massive. It's not hundreds of litres, it's not thousands of litres, it's tens and tens of thousands of litres per farmer.
0: And I guess that obviously just jacks up the cost of production. And if you don't have the cash flow, could farmers be in immediate trouble?
2: Well, that's right. You need to pay for it on delivery, don't you? So grain growers, like lots of farmers, they only get a paycheck maybe once or twice a year when they sell their product, but needing to have that money to pay up front. It will depend on everyone's personal financial situation, I suppose, when it comes to cash flow, but it's just one of those non-negotiable expenses. You need to spend the money on diesel to make the money from your crops. So what do you do?
0: And what are you hearing just from your community as an example about how people are seeing this? Are they blaming the government? Do they blame the events overseas? What's the sentiment like in your community?
2: Oh, yeah, people are always looking for someone to blame, aren't they, Francis? But the politicians obviously point to the Middle East. A lot of other people have said that why haven't we acted earlier, as in years earlier, to shore up our fuel reserves here and also substantially increase our refining capacity. So I think a lot of people saying, why are we so subject to the whims of what happens on the other side of the world rather than being more independent?
0: Yeah, being exposed to those events that we have no control over, and having some sovereign capacity in so many areas becomes so important, doesn't it?
2: Exactly. Yeah, sovereign capacity is the word, isn't it? Whether we're talking about fuel or fertilizer or chemical or whatever it may be, people saying we need to be more independent so that if there are global disruptions, they don't affect us to the great extent that they seem to.
0: Well, we'll see if people have some suggestions. We've got Led, who's texted through from Bankstown, bloody Metro Sydney, $2.60 at the moment, average for petrol, he reckons, in Sydney, which is big. So that's for petrol. So if diesel goes that way, people will be really, really, really hurting. Hey, we'll come back after the latest news, Angus, and talk some more. Angus Vealey is with us from ABC Rural, having a look at the big issues in regional and rural Australia. And wherever you are around the country, we'll be back after the latest news if you are in the regions. Otherwise, you're off to your Metro breakfast. Right now, it's news time.
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0: ABC News. Hello, I'm Simon Lauder. Israeli authorities are investigating the suspected hijacking of a commercial plane bound for Tel Aviv, which was thwarted by passengers storming the cockpit. Middle East correspondent Matthew Doran reports.
1: The Fly Dubai flight from Dubai to Tel Aviv, carrying more than 150 passengers, most Israelis, started to send out distress signals on Wednesday morning local time, with flight tracking websites showing it rapidly losing altitude near the Saudi-Jordan border. Israel's Prime Minister Benjamin Netanyahu says it appears one of the pilots stabbed the other, causing them to lose control of the plane. Passengers and crew then stormed the cockpit, restraining the pilot, while another pilot who was flying as a passenger brought the plane in for an emergency landing in Saudi Arabia. The passengers have since arrived in Tel Aviv, some still covered in blood from the ordeal.
0: The British Prime Minister says there are strong indications Iran was involved in a suspected terror plot near an airbase in the UK. Cyan Valence reports from London.
2: For the first time, British Prime Minister Andy Burnham has gone on the record to link Iran with an incident near a British airbase that US bombers have used for missions against Iran. Five London men in their 20s were arrested near the base on Sunday on suspected terrorism and explosives offences and were later released on bail. Mr. Burnham said their conditions are extremely strict.
3: Of course, it remains an ongoing, complex and serious police investigation. And of course, we are working closely with our colleagues in the United States of America.
2: Iran has strongly denied involvement.
0: Sweeping payment changes by the Reserve Bank take effect today, impacting businesses and consumers. Business reporter Adelaide Miller has the details.
4: Businesses can no longer apply a surcharge to their goods and services, meaning the price on the menu is the price the customer pays. At the same time, the cap on interchange fees businesses pay to banks for credit cards will also reduce from 0.8% to 0.3%. The Reserve Bank's reforms aim to encourage more transparency and reduce the costs small businesses pay to banks. But some business owners are concerned about paying fees, despite now being lower, given they can no longer pass them on to their customers.
0: House prices are plummeting and a luxury property developer predicts they'll continue to fall and more builders will go under, Nassim Kadem reports.
5: Cotality's home value index shows that nationally prices fell 1.1% in the month. Queensland developer Sohail Abadian says Labor's budget changes to property taxes and higher rates will continue to hurt the market and could also lead to more builders going under.
6: If 10-15% reduction we have in the value of the homes, number of the bankruptcy increases rapidly and will damage industry more.
5: Mr. Abadian says some countries subsidise developers to build low-cost housing for first-home buyers and Australia should do the same.
0: From today, phone companies will have the option to activate temporary disaster roaming when a network outside of a major city is affected by a natural disaster. It'll only be available where there's another network available for mobile users to roam onto, allowing them to make calls, texts and use basic data to access weather and other emergency-related apps. Luke Coleman from the Australian Telecommunications Alliance says the telcos want to show they're good corporate citizens.
7: This is part of rebuilding trust with Australians to show that there is no additional charge for this. If you're a consumer, your phone will just automatically start using another available network where it is safe to do so.
0: Up to 10,000 doctors plan to walk off the job in Victoria this afternoon as negotiations with the government over pay and working conditions continue. Critical care areas such as emergency departments and intensive units will be unaffected by today's strike, according to the unions. The strike will see doctors stop work for the third time in 2 months. Nathan Cleary has won his first ever Dally M medal, while Tamika Upton secured her third in 4 years at the NRL's End of Year Awards. Miles Holbrook-Walk reports.
8: Penrith halfback Nathan Cleary has summited several mountains in rugby league across his career. Premiership winner, State of Origin representative and champion, and now he's taken out a Dally M medal. He wasn't in person to receive the award, recovering from surgery after a sickening injury in a preliminary final over the weekend. Instead, he received the medal at his home before the awards night began. Tamika Upton has dominated the NRLW arena, and while she was cock-a-hoop to take out the gong for a record third time, she's more focused on securing another premiership this Sunday when the Broncos take on the Roosters in the grand final.
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9: And Australian citrus growers fighting for greater access to the lucrative US market. Landline Sunday 12:30 on ABC TV and iView.
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12: Good morning.

It's 25 to 6 across the eastern seaboard. It's 5 past 5 in South Australia and the Northern Territory, and 25 to 4 in the west. And we're going to be catching up with Angus Worley from ABC Rural again soon. We need to touch the Bureau of Meteorology in just a moment as well to give you what the flavour of the weather is going to be across the continent today. And we'll do that very soon here on ABC Radio Overnights. Hope you're having a good morning wherever you are and whatever you're doing. Yes, please make sure that we get back to the Brit weather in just a moment after we have Life in a Northern Town. The Dream Academy.

0: magic moment from the mid-80s from a band that was called the Dream Academy and Life in a Northern Town. Jordi Carroll is from the Bureau of Meteorology and he is with us to give us a look at the weather picture here on ABC Radio overnight. Hello, Jordi, how are you?
1: I am indeed here. Good morning to you, Francis. Very well. So the main story for today is this thick broad cloud band that has been lingering for a few days now, extending from central WA all the way into South Australia, most of Victoria, New South Wales, and even Tasmania.

0: bring showers, even rain at times today, with embedded thunderstorms that may affect all these regions in the mainline. These thunderstorms could be potentially severe in South Australia with heavy rainfall and even with large hail and damaging winds in the westernmost part of the state, South Australia, in the border with WA. Now, quick tour across the capital cities today. Brisbane, cloudy morning today on top of 25 and clearing in the afternoon. Sydney 29 and mostly sunny, also mostly sunny in Canberra with a top of 26. Melbourne, rain, a rainy day today, top of 22, could have up to 40 millimetres today in Melbourne. Hobart, 21 degrees and a shower or two. Adelaide, rainy day also with 21. Perth, partly cloudy and 20 degrees. And Darwin, 34 degrees and a possible shower.
1: Thank you, Geordie. Geordie Caterall there from the Bureau with an update on today's weather.
2: This is Overnights with Francis Leach.
1: And I hope your Thursday has started well and you've got a good day ahead. It's 18 to 6 on the East Coast. It's 12 past 5 in South Australia and the Territory. And in Perth, it's 18 to 4. Angus really has been hanging on to have a chat to us. Angus, just a couple of other quick yarns before I let you go and get ready for your day. But the survival of Warrnambool's little penguins is something that is concerning people.
3: Yeah, so people may be aware of what happens down there, a little island off the coast of Warrnambool where there's a penguin population. Now, those penguins were under severe threat about 2 decades ago from fox predation. And the locals came up with a scheme to use Maremma dogs. Now, they're those
1: beautiful dogs.
3: Lovely dogs with naturally protective instincts for protecting all sorts of animals. So they'd wade out across to this little island through the water, and they'd put the Maremma dogs on the island and they'd look after the penguins. And it was all working really well and the penguin population was recovering. But the issue they've got now is that little stretch of ocean floor that they were wading across, it's quite badly eroded. So, it's become almost impossible to get out there. It's hard to go by boat because of the reefs off on the island. So now the penguins, it looks like they're in strife again.
1: Is there any solution to get those dogs over there? A little dog punt or something like that?
3: Oh, well, there's been a few things discussed, but you're sort of battling against the elements and also any options are expensive. So it'll probably come down to any money that may or may not be forthcoming.
1: Oh, both the dogs and the penguins looking out for each other. It's a beautiful story. We've got to make it happen. Hey, we also need to quickly talk about the latest when it comes to backpacker visas, because in regional communities, this is a massive issue. I'm not telling anything you don't know. And the National Farmers Federation has been in Canberra and is lobbying hard.
3: That's right. So we spoke about this last week. So just a quick recap that the federal government came out and said they're going to put pretty severe restrictions on backpacker visas, on the numbers of backpackers they'll let into the country. And they also hit the go slow button on the processing of applications that the immigration department already had. So that meant for everyone who'd been expecting to get backpackers for the upcoming harvest, they were sort of left not knowing whether those backpackers would get their visas. So what happened last week was that the National Farmers Federation went to the federal government, essentially said, this is not good enough. You've left our farmers in the lurch. And the government has come back and said, okay, well, we take your point. We will priority process some visas for those backpackers who are explicitly coming to Australia and basically going straight from the airport to the tractor cab. So that's what they said last week. And as I understand that, the department has moved quite quickly and some backpackers have already had their visas processed, giving them the green light to come here just in time for harvest. So it's there was a very strong initial criticism of the government, and now I guess a little bit of credit where due to addressing the issue of their own creation.
1: Good to speak to you, and thanks for giving us that update and insight into what's been happening. I appreciate it.
3: Thanks, Francis.
1: Angus Veerley there. ABC Rural, keeping us up to date with what's been happening in regional and rural Australia here on ABC Radio Overnights. In a moment, the return of the Bogom Moths. First, though, here's the wonderful Joni.

0: Before the sun rises, your local ABC team are starting their day getting ready to help you start yours. 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
1: Well, it's 12 minutes to 6, 18 past 5 in South Australia and the Northern Territory, and 12 to 4 in the West. Now, some people around Australia have had some uninvited guests descend on them in huge numbers in the last little week, particularly last weekend. And if that happened to you, you're not the only one, because Sydney has been swarmed by thousands of bogong moths gathering on balconies and even some inside homes and elsewhere in that proximity as well. They're back in big numbers, and here to tell us why so many have been turning up is entomologist Dr. Eleanor Drinkwater from the Western Sydney University. Good morning, Eleanor. How are you?
2: It's lovely to be here. Thanks for inviting me to chat.
1: I was talking to someone a little while ago and they said that the bogong moth had all but disappeared, but that certainly has changed in the last little while. Tell us the story of why they disappeared or why they were in diminishing numbers and how they've returned in such strong numbers.
2: Yeah, sure thing. Yeah. Okay. So it's a really interesting story. Back in 2017, around about to 2019, they experienced this enormous crash. So every year we get moths who will hatch out in the lowland areas where we believe that they breed. And then they do an incredible migration, hundreds, if not thousands of kilometers up into the high alpine caves where they'll spend the hottest part of the summer. And in 2017, researchers went up there to have a look at the caves and they found that they were pretty much empty, which was a kind of a real shock to a lot of the entomological community. You know, where have they gone? What's going on? So this has sparked a lot of research into trying to understand a little bit more about where these amazing iconic creatures are going and, you know, what might be happening to them. So that's the kind of story. And then since then, we've been seeing slightly more every year until this incredible kind of, I don't want to say boom, maybe it's a boom, this increase in moths. So a lot of people are very, very excited about seeing so many of them. I know lots of people don't like seeing them in their houses, you know, I totally understand that. But, you know, from an ecological point of view, thinking about all the benefits that that's going to do up in the alpine systems, you know, how it's going to be so brilliant for endangered species like the mountain pygmy possum, you know, ecologically, it's a really good story.
1: It's incredible. It shows once again about the resilience of nature and how, given an opportunity or change of circumstance, it can regenerate and bounce back.
2: Yeah, so, you know, these animals are amazing. So each female can lay 2,000 eggs. So, you know, given the right conditions, you know, even a small population can, have a lot of larvae, which is a really good thing. However, it's kind of a slightly complicated story at the same time in that, you know, there's a lot of celebration that they're back, which is wonderful to see. It's nice to see so many people getting excited about this. But at the same time, these are species are listed as endangered, not because of their population size, because we know that their population size can kind of, you know, bounce back a little bit, but actually it's listed because of concerns about threats to the high alpine caves. So essentially you've got millions of moths, but all of them are coming to the same caves. And so obviously that might be a problem if something bad happens to the caves. And so we're very worried about that. So it's great to see them back, but also there's a kind of a note of caution in that the reason why they're endangered is still there. So even though there's lots of them, there is a possibility that things could go wrong in future years. So we've got to keep focusing on protecting them. So it's a kind of complicated picture, really.
1: And as you said, not everybody loves having them around, do they?
2: No, well, it has been quite a mixed response. But for people who are feeling a bit uncomfortable with their new visitors, you know, I just really want to encourage everybody that they are perfectly safe. They're not going to hurt you. They don't pose any risk to humans. They're definitely not going to eat your clothes. And also, they are on the move, so they're only going to be around a short period of time. So don't worry. So, you know, if you're not feeling comfortable, you definitely have to put up with it for a short period of time. Don't worry.
1: And what sort of role do they play in terms of the wider ecosystem and their importance in that?
2: Oh, it's enormous. It's absolutely enormous. So, you know, back in the decline and crash years that I mentioned earlier, we got to see firsthand. So particularly the mountain pygmy possum, which is this It's absolutely adorable. It's about kind of, you know, fit in the palm of your hand. It's this tiny marsupial who lives in the high alpine caves, and they're incredibly endangered. And particularly around about breeding season, the influx of bergamots is so important to make sure these little critters have healthy, fat little young. And when the bergamot didn't make it, then the researchers that had to go out there and start supplementary feeding. They made bergamot biscuits and fed them to the possums to keep them going.
1: Oh, really?
2: Yeah, exactly. So, but you know, that's the kind of the tip of the iceberg, because they're cute and fluffy and everyone knows about it. But actually, up there, there's incredible complex cave ecosystems with weird cave critters that we're worried about as well. Heaps of plants. If you think about how many of these animals are moving through the landscape at the moment, can you imagine how many plants they're visiting on the way? So, you know, they're probably having a lot of benefits in terms of plant life, not just up in the mountains, but on the way as well. So, you know, really, really ecologically important, special, crazy species.
1: They are. Dr. Eleanor Drinkwater is with us, entomologist with invertebrates, and is researching bergamot moths at the Western Sydney University. Would they be on your list of Australia's number one? Are they insects? Do we classify them as insects? They're not insects, are they?
2: Yes, they are insects. Yeah,
1: okay.
2: Yeah, you're totally right.
1: Yeah, because we are here at the ABC having Australia's favourite insect competition. So is it your favourite insect, Eleanor?
2: Oh, absolutely. It's certainly my favourite Australian insect. You know, so cool, so fascinating. They navigate using the stars and the Earth's magnetic field. If that doesn't get them a vote, I don't know what will.
1: Yeah, it's pretty cool. I wish I could do that. But if someone does have an infestation is probably a pejorative, but if they do have a landing of moths and they don't really want to deal with it, is there a way to deal with it that's not detrimental to the well-being of the insects?
2: Yeah. So, I mean, you know, I've been encouraging people, if it's just a single moth, then, you know, grab a glass and grab a piece of paper and use it to kind of scoop out the moth and move it out. Another way that works, you know, they are attracted to light sources. So if you stick on your lights outside and you turn off all the lights in your room, then, you know, that can help individuals move along as well. So, yeah, there's different ways that you can encourage them to be on their way. And, you know, just remember that they don't want to be in your house. They want to be on their migration. So
1: just move them on. Get them to move on.
2: Exactly. I mean, if you think about it, you know, they've been doing this migration for like thousands of years, and we've kind of very inconveniently built houses along the way. So, you know, we're kind of getting in their way rather than the other way.
1: Well, that's a very, very good point. It's our problem, not theirs.
2: Well, exactly. We should have thought about this before building the city, right?
1: Yeah, it's a bit late for that. We're going to have to make do with our situation with the moths and accommodate them in any way we can.
2: Yeah, exactly. Yeah.
1: Okay. Well, look, it's great for many people. I know I've been talking to people who just feel it's great to have something that shows that there can be a regeneration, that there's something like that available. So that, I really appreciate you talking to us about that here this morning. And you're going to vote for your favourite insect, are you? Going to go?
2: Absolutely. You can count me with one for the bogon moth.
1: Get a campaigning for the bogon moth. Fair enough. You're not alone. If people want to know more about that, just put ABC, Australia's Greatest Insect, into your favourite browser, and I'm sure you'll find what you need to find. Thank you very much, Dr. Eleanor Drinkwater.
2: Great to chat to you. Thanks for having me on.
1: Dr. Eleanor Drinkwater with us here on ABC Radio Overnight. It's talking to us about the fact that the bogong moth, which had seemed to have disappeared from those communities that were used to having them turn up on their doorsteps at this time of the year, for about 7 or 8 years, it just didn't happen because their habitats had sort of had all but disappeared. Well, they're back. They are very, very, very back. And that means that some people are dealing with them in a way that get a little bit frustrating. I get it. For others, it's just a joy that they've found a way to regenerate. There's a good news story there.

0: The Jam visiting a town called Mallows from 1982. And that's it for me. My name's Francis Leach. I'll catch you Monday morning. Thanks to Mick and John for the production on the program this week. It's news time.
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5: ABC News, good morning. I'm Simon Lauder. Israeli authorities are investigating the suspected hijacking of a commercial plane bound for Tel Aviv, which was thwarted by passengers storming the cockpit. Middle East correspondent Matthew Doran reports.
6: The Fly Dubai flight from Dubai to Tel Aviv, carrying more than 150 passengers, most Israelis, started to send out distress signals on Wednesday morning local time, with flight tracking websites showing it rapidly losing altitude near the Saudi-Jordan border. Israel's Prime Minister Benjamin Netanyahu says it appears one of the pilots

0: bullets stabbed the other, causing them to lose control of the plane. Passengers and crew then stormed the cockpit, restraining the pilot, while another pilot, who was flying as a passenger, brought the plane in for an emergency landing in Saudi Arabia. The passengers have since arrived in Tel Aviv, some still covered in blood from the ordeal.
1: The British Prime Minister says there are strong indications Iran was involved in a suspected terror plot near an airbase in the UK. Cyan Valence reports from London.
2: For the first time, British Prime Minister Andy Burnham has gone on the record to link Iran with an incident near a British airbase that US bombers have used for missions against Iran. Five London men in their 20s were arrested near the base on Sunday on suspected terrorism and explosives offences and were later released on bail. Mr Burnham said their conditions are extremely strict.
3: Of course, it remains an ongoing, complex and serious police investigation. And of course, we are working closely with our colleagues in the United States of America.
2: Iran has strongly denied involvement.
1: From today, surcharges on goods and services are banned, while interchange fees paid by businesses to banks have been reduced. Here's business reporter Adelaide Miller.
4: The RBA's long-awaited payment changes take effect today, and customers will no longer be hit with an extra fee on payments. The RBA says it will save customers about $1.6 billion annually. And the cap on interchange fees for credit cards, reduced from 0.8% to 0.3%, is meant to save businesses about $910 million a year. The moves are widely accepted by Australians, but some small businesses have indicated prices will go up, certain credit cards will be banned, or cash discounts will be on the table. The RBA says any price increase will not have an ongoing impact on already high inflation.
1: House prices are plummeting and a luxury property developer predicts they'll continue to fall and more builders will go under. Nassim Kadem reports.
5: Totality's home value index shows that nationally prices fell 1.1% in the month. Queensland developer Sahel Abedian says Labor's budget changes to property taxes and higher rates will continue to hurt the market and could also lead to more builders going under.
6: If 10-15% reduction we have in the value of the homes, number of the bankruptcy increases rapidly and will damage industry more.
5: Mr. Abedian says some countries subsidise developers to build low-cost housing for first home buyers and Australia should do the same.
1: From today, phone companies will be able to activate temporary disaster roaming when a network outside of a major city is affected by a natural disaster. It'll only be available when there's another network available for mobile users to roam onto, allowing them to make calls, texts and use basic data to access weather and other emergency-related apps. Luke Coleman from the Australian Telecommunications Alliance says the telcos want to show they're good corporate citizens.
7: This is part of rebuilding trust with Australians to show that there is no additional charge for this. If you're a consumer, your phone will just automatically start using another available network where it is safe to do so.
1: Up to 10,000 doctors plan to walk off the job in Victoria this afternoon as negotiations with the government over pay and working conditions continue. Unions say critical care areas won't be impacted by today's strike. Nathan Cleary has won his first ever Dally M medal, while Tamika Upton secured her third in 4 years at the NRL's end-of-year awards. Miles Holbrook-Walk reports.
8: Penrith halfback Nathan Cleary has summited several mountains in rugby league across his career. Premiership winner, State of Origin representative and champion, and now he's taken out a Dally M medal. He wasn't in person to receive the award, recovering from surgery after a sickening injury in a preliminary final over the weekend. Instead, he received the medal at his home before the awards night began. Tamika Upton has dominated the NRLW arena, and while she was cock-a-hoop to take out the gong for a record third time, she's more focused on securing another premiership this Sunday when the Broncos take on the Roosters in the grand final.
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10: Mani nina budni gana yatana, nina padni padni mapuki mokabandu. 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We are broadcasting on sacred Kaurna land. We pay our respects to all the Kaurna people, past, present and to our future generations. It's good that you've come to Kaurna country, but as you walk, remember the people that walked before you. The spirit still lives amongst the steel, concrete, roads and lawns. Now let's recognise the Kaurna people, the language and land, and learn about the past so that we can seize our future.
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11: Very good morning to you. Well, the rain has started. It's going to be a wet old day out there if the forecast is correct, Spence. 8 to 25 mils expected today in Adelaide, so it'll be interesting to see what the weather forecast says for later around the state.
12: Pinch and a punch for the first day of the month, no returns.
11: Wow, yeah. I haven't heard that said for a very long time.
12: Really?
11: You are of a certain generation, Spence.
12: Wow, we do that in our house every month. It's a competition who says it first. Oh. Mainly because it's an excuse to punch each other.
11: Oh!
12: The pinch and a punch for the first of the month. No returns. Yeah. Hey, there's actually, on the subject of rain, Paul from Maiponga says, good morning. Damp morning. 4.5 millimetres of rain in the gauge at Maiponga this morning. 14 degrees and still drizzling.
11: Yeah, well, Paul is our resident weather vane down Maiponga way. So it's nice to hear from you, Paul. I haven't heard from you for a couple of weeks. Well, I haven't, but then I've been away for a bit. Meaning we should let you know too, Jules is still off during the course of this week. He'll be back next week, but Spence is sitting in the chair very ably, and that means you're having lots of coffee early in the morning, Spence.
12: I have a morning routine. So I, when I'm working evenings, when I get up, I always have a espresso first thing, a little short black out of the machine. And then I get, you know, myself organised, have some breakfast. And with breakfast, I always have a little piccolo, which is my treat. So a piccolo, you know what a piccolo is?
11: I don't. In fact, I feel like you're being a little bit of a coffee snob here because I can't quite... These are terms. But then I'm not a coffee drinker, which we're talking about this because today is International Coffee Day.
12: As well as being the first day of the month and International Day of the Older Person.
11: Oh, it's a crowded day.
12: It's a busy day. Yeah. So a piccolo is just in a small cup, a small glass.
11: I thought that's what an espresso was.
12: No, espresso is no milk. A piccolo is like the first extraction of the coffee and then milk on top of it, not very much milk. And it is fantastic. I'm such a fan of the piccolo.
11: So you have a heart starter?
12: Yes.
11: And then you have the one that you luxuriate over a little bit more.
12: Indeed. And I'm missing out on that at the moment because I've got pods here. So I use the occasional pod, which I've gone completely off instant coffee. I'll have an instant coffee if it's, you know, last resort. But I also try and restrict my coffee to just 2 cups a day.
11: And are they normal size cups or are they piccolo size cups?
12: One's a short black and one's a piccolo.
11: Okay, so those are the only coffees you drink in a day?
12: In a day, because when I've previously worked on breakfast, I worked out one day that I had 8 coffees before 9 o'clock in the morning. And you know what I'm also saving money
11: that
12: on?
11: That may have been the only thing holding you together, Spence.
12: Possibly so. But the other thing I'm saving money on, because when I was on the road, I would often, if I was going to see somebody, buy them a coffee, you know, before I got there. If I was going to do an interview with somebody, I'd say, you want me to grab your coffee on the way? And 9 times out of 10, they'd say yes. So I'd be spending, I don't know, $20 a day on coffee for myself and for other people. And so not doing that, boy, I still do occasionally buy coffee. It's more unusual now because I do want to support cafes because it's tough. And in fact, there's a story in the paper today that Adelaide coffee is the most expensive in Australia.
11: To buy.
12: So apparently our average...
11: So not from the supermarket. You're talking about when you buy a coffee shop?
12: When you buy a coffee from a cafe. So there's data that's come from some platform, I'm not sure what it is. The average price for a takeaway coffee in Adelaide is $6.22. That compares to $5.90 in Victoria, $5.70 in New South Wales, $6.20 in Queensland, and you know, Adelaide CBD is the most expensive on average to buy a coffee in Australia.
11: Well, that's perhaps not entirely surprising, really, given that we're feeling dumped on with every other increase inflation-wise all over the place. But there was a time when South Australia was not the most expensive in almost anything.
12: Yeah,
11: and now
12: right.
11: It feels like we top the lists just about everywhere. Mm. Are you feeling that pinch? I mean, we're talking about international

0: day in a week when interest rates went up and inflation sadly remains high, and you may be feeling the pinch in lots of different ways. Is it coming through even into your coffee?
1: Well, maybe that is it. I mean, in fact, we've seen a story this morning that there has been a growth in sales of instant coffee.
0: So, well, that complements it, doesn't it? Now, you might be one of those people, and we'd love to hear from you here on the 5:30 Club. Are you one of those people that, to make things better, you are swapping perhaps your toffee-nosed coffees
1: Toffee nose coffee.
0: for the more instant variety?
1: Real
0: Because
1: coffee.
0: instant coffee sales are soaring, apparently. A lot of people have surged and switched their coffee. I can see why people would do that, that they're not giving up their coffee, they're just switching to a cheaper version of it. I'm not a coffee drinker at all. I obviously can't participate in International Coffee Day because I just drink the tea.
1: Well, I've got something to add on the tea in just a minute, but should we take a call from Arthur?
0: We'd love to.
1: Hello, Arthur.
0: Arthur.
1: How are you, mate?
2: Yeah, good, thanks. How are you, Sonia?
0: Not bad, Arthur. Have you had your morning coffee yet?
2: I've got it in my hand now.
0: And are you in bed or have you up for the, because we often talk about a re-entry in the 5:30 Club, don't
2: I'm
0: we?
2: actually up.
0: Oh,
2: I've been suffering with a cold all week.
0: Oh, okay. Anyway,
2: Yeah.
0: what's look? I mean, are you more down to earth, Arthur, than Spence, who basically is there having his
2: No.
0: toffee piccolos and espressos and
2: No,
0: what
2: no.
0: macchiatos and all those
2: No.
0: other coffees?
2: Just a flat white.
0: Your instant coffee flat white?
2: Yeah.
0: Do you
2: Oh,
0: like
2: no.
0: the powdery coffee or the sort of more grainy
2: No,
0: roasted?
2: Nescafe,
0: Okay,
2: actually.
0: well, there's nothing highbrow about you, Arthur.
2: Before I go, I actually know somebody who is a coffee snob. She won't drink anything else but machine coffee.
1: I think, look, I will have the occasional instant coffee, but I think I probably fall into the snob category as well. In fact, I even buy my beans from a specific outlet now.
0: Your beans, what are you actually grinding your own?
1: Of course.
0: What?
2: Oh.
0: Who's got
1: Why?
0: the time?
1: Does that come as a surprise?
0: Oh, you know, we've got another member of the team, Eliza, who only she chooses to drink instant coffee. And not only that, Arthur, what I mean is she would be given the option of a nice coffee and she would go instant. And she thinks she does barista style instant coffee, which actually cracks me up. Because if that's not snobby, I don't know what is.
1: Well,
0: She's doing
1: I'm
0: something that makes the milk frothy. She does it in a way that she says makes the milk frothy, and she's more than happy with that.
1: Okay.
2: Not a tea fan.
1: Okay. We'll talk about
0: Yeah. Well, we can't be friends, Arthur. Sorry.
1: We'll talk
2: No, we
1: about
2: can't, can we?
1: we'll talk about tea in a minute,
0: I
1: Arthur.
0: literally live on tea. So, you know how, yeah, thank you. Spence, you know how
2: That's
0: you
2: right.
0: said you have 8 cups of tea, eight cups of coffee before 9 o'clock on one day, and that's what made you rethink that? I reckon I could easily have 8 cups of tea a day.
1: Oh, Vicky doesn't get out of bed before three. Three cups of coffee, three cups of tea in bed before she even surfaces.
0: And who's providing those to her? Is
1: Oh,
0: that you?
1: who do you think? For 30 plus years, I've been making a pot of tea every morning. So she's not happy that I'm here at the moment, that's for sure.
0: Going to say, what's she doing at the moment? Is she actually crippled at the moment
1: Yeah,
0: then?
1: she's struggling.
0: You haven't seen her getting out of bed.
1: She's struggling.
0: 1-300-222-891. Join us on the 5:30 Club. We're celebrating coffee today because it is International Coffee Day. What's your relationship with it? Angela is from Belair. Good morning.
3: Yeah, good morning, guys. Yeah, so I used to drink tea till probably my mid-30s, and then I just shifted to having coffee, a couple of coffees in the morning because I just found the taste and it was more filling. But I have the instant one. I was getting the fancy freeze-dried instant one and using that, but now I've shifted to the $5 like black and gold Bylo jar.
0: Oh.
3: Freeze-dried coffee, and I thought I'll give it a go because my son, who's 20, he's recently shifted to coffee, and I got that, and none of us could taste the difference. But what I do every single morning when I have the couple of coffees, I have a little dash of milk, but I also put a big dollop of cream in it and of sugar. So the cream actually gives it a nice taste, and then the little coffee granules kind of sit on top. So you get a bit of a nice coffee taste and you pretend that you're having some fancy latte.
0: So this is the thing, isn't it?

0: I am of the opinion. So as I've cut down on my coffee, because I was drinking way too much, I figure if I'm going to have just two coffees a day, I want to have two good cups of coffee a day.
1: Yeah.
0: Yeah. And someone,
1: okay, I kind of get that sentiment. Someone, or you're just becoming a coffee snob.
0: Yeah. I think a little bit, perhaps. But I won't have a coffee after 11 o'clock in the morning. Rare.
1: Because it keeps you awake.
0: Yes.
1: Yeah.
0: Doing evenings on occasions, I'll have one in the afternoon, but it's a bit rare.
1: Mm. Well, what's your coffee relationship at the moment on International Coffee Day? 1-300-222-891. Obviously, coffee is for... I was really interested to hear Angela saying she only came to coffee, in her mid-30s?
0: Mm.
1: I have never drunk coffee, but I feel like I could drink coffee now, even though I've been addicted to tea all my life. But I just go, why? Why would I start now? That's kind of where I'm at.
0: Yeah.
1: I kind of go, why would I need another vice? I've got plenty as it is.
0: You know, during my military days when you had coffee, it was in a tin mug and it was with sweetened condensed milk. Ooh, that was good. And two sugars.
1: I have confessed this on many occasions, but that's how my husband still drinks it.
0: Really? With sweetened condensed milk?
1: After we went to Vietnam, we did a trip to Vietnam, and that's how the Vietnamese coffees are served. He decided there was no going back. And so now his coffee always involves sweetened condensed milk.
0: Yeah. Now, I am also a tea fan, and I do drink tea, but this is my biggest bugbear. Cafe owners, if you're listening, and I don't know if you've got an opinion on this, Sonia, but I think it is insulting if you order a cup of tea from a cafe to be presented with a cup of hot water and a tea bag.
1: Yes. Yes, yes.
0: And
1: yes,
0: it's an insult. And you're being charged $5 for the privilege or something like that.
1: Even worse when you're only given a cup and you've got to put the tea bag in the cup.
0: Well, that's what I'm
1: yourself.
0: Saying.
1: You know, sometimes you get a pot.
0: Yeah.
1: But even then, I'm going, why can't you put the tea bag in the pot and let it start to brew?
0: It's a bit fancy. You know, why can't you go to the trouble of putting some leaves in a pot and make a proper cup of tea?
1: No, I don't even think it has to be leaves. I'm happy with a tea bag.
0: Really?
1: I just want them to, you know, the ones that don't even put it in, they just give it to you
0: on
1: to
0: the
1: do.
0: So you're okay with a tea bag in a cafe?
1: Yeah, I'm fine with that.
0: Really?
1: Because there are fancy tea bags now. You know these like pyramid tea bags?
0: You see,
1: they are fancy.
0: I am. All right. Well, you and I are at odds today.
1: Look, I've got to say, I am not a fancy tea drinker.
0: Mm.
1: You know, I only drink tea and I could make tea leaves and a pot all the time, but I don't. I actually prefer the taste of a certain type of tea in a tea bag and that one every time. I don't need to have any variation.
0: All right.
1: Shah is from Kangaroo Island. On this crowded October 1st, the first day of the month, it is International Coffee Day, but it is also something else, Shah.
2: Yes, good morning and happy International Day of older people who have made it this far because of coffee.
1: The only thing holding you together, Shah.
0: Yeah.
1: Yes, it is.
2: Actually, I've kind of cut down a little bit because I know that as you get older, sometimes coffee can become a challenge, but I do love tea. But there's no ordering tea in cafes for me because I like my tea to be tea. And so I'm very particular. It has to be made on the rolling boil and it has to be made with round tea bags because they work better.
1: Hang on. We need to interrogate this, Shah. So, first of all, what's the rolling boil? I don't actually understand that.
0: It's got to be lumpy.
2: Oh, yeah, the water must be actually on the, like rolling on the boil. It must be bubbling. Mm. You just lift it up and pour it in.
0: Exactly.
1: Okay.
2: Yeah.
1: Why? As opposed to it just being hot and...
2: It activates the tea, gets the flavour coming out of it. And if you use round tea bags, that's all about the laws of physics. If you watch them, they kind of blow up like a little cushion and then they pump the tea out. It's beautiful. Makes a really strong, beautiful cup of tea.
1: Different to a square or rectangular bag. What?
2: Absolutely.
1: What, do the corners hold the tea or something in some way?
2: No, with the square ones, all you get, and the other shaped ones, all you get is actually tea coming out of the corners, right? So you get kind of a bit of a wishy-washy cup of tea. But if you use the round ones, and it's fascinating to watch them, they blow up, puff up like a little cushion, and pump the tea out into the water.
1: The other thing is,
2: if you like sugar in your cup of tea, you put the sugar in immediately after the tea bag starts to pop the tea out and you'll get stronger tea.
1: What, you put it in the pot?
0: No. Making it in a bag.
2: Making it in a cup.
1: Okay. So you're not talking about making a pot. You're talking about doing it in the tea cup here.
2: No. If you

0: If you're making it in a pot, then you have to warm the pot first and then make it on the rolling boil.
1: And do you spin it three times or whatever people do?
2: Yeah, once clockwise and two anti-clockwise.
0: And you have to actually rock it. You have to rock it backwards and forwards.
1: So you wouldn't have an automatic kettle in your house then, Shah?
0: What, one of those that makes the tea automatically?
2: No.
1: And a kettle, because you said it had to be on the rolling boil, but that flicks the tea off, the kettle off, and then it's not bubbling anymore.
2: Oh, no.
0: No, it still bubbles after it switches off.
2: Yeah, it's still bubbling away.
1: Okay.
2: All good.
1: Shah, that sounds extremely complicated.
2: You're not giving enough thought to your tea, Sonia.
1: I am not. In fact, I've seen on Frosty, on your text, I have seen you have got my tea down pat. That particular tea bag is exactly what I use. That is exactly what I look for. I'm not looking for anything super fancy. That is what I like.
2: Robert,
1: I'm not going to give it.
2: Robert's on the phone. G'day, Robert. How are you, mate?
3: Good morning. Yeah, not too bad, thank you.
2: Now, what's your morning routine, beverage-wise?
3: Well, I get up extra early and I have my cup of coffee. It is instant coffee, which is 2 tablespoons in the cup.
2: Two tablespoons?
3: Well, it's 1/2 litre of milk, right? That fills up my mug. You know those stainless steel mugs?
2: Oh, yes. Yep.
3: Right. So, and it makes a dob of honey.
1: I'm sorry. How is any dob of honey getting through 2 tablespoons of coffee and 1/2 litre of milk?
3: Well, it seems to cut out the bitterness.
1: Robert, where did you start doing 2 tablespoons? How did you build? I mean, this sounds like an addiction that you really need to wind back.
3: Well, I've cut down. I only have 2 of those cups, right, every morning. I used to have, 10 cups. But it has been cut down quite a bit because I've spoken to you in the past that I drink 2 litres of milk every morning.
1: Yes.
3: All right, so I'm only drinking 1 litre now.
2: Okay.
1: You would be spinning, wouldn't you, on that sort of level of caffeine? I'm trying to think how many teaspoons of coffee are in a tablespoon. Would it be about 6?
3: I don't know exactly, right, but I know that I've got to keep up with my dog, which is a border collie, and you need a lot of energy.
1: Okay, so how far do you walk with the dog on that kind of?
3: A couple of kilometres. I'm parallel with the railway line. And between the barrier highway, and my dog is getting used to running with the trains as they go past.
1: You're going to have to watch out for RBTs on that level of caffeine, Robert.
2: See you, Robert.
3: There's nothing like that out here, and you guys have an awesome day.
2: Thank you, mate. You too.
1: Keep listening. I'm assuming you're listening on the Listen app. There, Robert,
3: you can too.
1: Good on you. Beck is in Victor Harbour. Good morning.
4: Hello. Good morning. And I've really enjoyed the two of you this week in the mornings. I actually said to your lovely lady that, last week a good suggestion would be tea or coffee for either of you. But I'm a tea drinker because I can't with coffee with my heart.
2: Mm.
4: But I have, I like an English breakfast with honey and lemon in the mornings. And then when I get to work, I like the New York caramel.
1: I've never even heard of that one.
4: Oh, yeah, that's a Twinings. And then in the afternoon, there's an Australian afternoon tea.
1: Yeah, that is
4: which
1: nice.
4: I quite enjoy. And if you tap your tea bag, when you bring it out, I like mine quite strong, and then you swing it against the actual lip of the cup 3 times, it drains it automatically and you just put it into the bin. But I've got to have a pot if you're going to a cafe.
1: Hang on, I've got to wind you back there, BK. What's this dripping thing?
2: I don't know.
4: So
2: Sonia, this is the things we teach you.
4: So when you take, after you've finished with the tea bag, you pull it out.
1: Yes.
4: And then you hit it against the actual lip of the cup 3 times.
2: Bang, bang, bang.
4: And that will drain. And then you just put it straight into the bin.
2: Yeah. And then it won't
4: drip. The other thing. Yeah,
1: what? It won't
4: drip.
2: 3 times.
4: 3 times. Yep. It does work. 3 times.
1: I feel like a pup in the tea world amongst you two. I tell you what.
4: And chamomile tea bags, once they're cooled, are also very, very good. The Chinese will tell you that they're very, very good for sore eyes or dry eyes. So once you've cooled them down, you can pat them onto your eyes and that takes the soreness out of your eyes.
1: Well,
4: chamomile's best.
1: There you go, Becky. I do remember.

0: Chamomile. And I think that's what it should be left for, because it's horrible to drink.
1: Yeah, like Earl Grey.
2: But I'm not an Earl Grey girl.
0: No, Earl Grey's fine.
1: Earl Grey is drinking perfume.
0: Hey, we've just been told, I did not know this, but the girls have let us know that the Australian Afternoon was created by Kevin Rudd. It was a challenge issued by the tea maker for people to create a new tea. So as you have that afternoon tea, remember that it was created by Kevin Rudd, BK. It's 4 minutes to six here on 891 ABC Breakfast with Spence and Sonia today while Jules is on leave. Let's get your weather now. Jonathan Howe is Senior Forecaster at the Bureau. I'm sure you start either with tea or coffee to get your day kicking off too, Jonathan.
3: Yeah, good morning, Sonia and Spence. Coffee all the way. I don't think I could survive or even get to the office before even having coffee. So I understand the plight of those needing caffeine.
0: All right, quickly, instant or coffee snob?
3: Oh, it's definitely coffee snob.
0: Yeah, okay. Okay. Now, it's 18 degrees in town by what I'm looking at here on the Bureau site. Not much below what our forecast temperature is going to be.
3: Yeah, that's right. Not much temperature budge, or temperature won't really move much today due to the very thick cloud cover over much of the state. We do have a surface trough moving over South Australia today, and that's bringing some rain. It'll start to extend from the west and the south and gradually move across all districts except the far northeast today. But however, we could see some severe thunderstorms bringing heavy rainfall to the mid-north, the Flinders, northern Eyre Peninsula and the northwest pastoral. And we could also see some pretty decent falls around the southeast of the state out towards Mount Gambier. Most areas in the south and also to the east should see probably 5 to 15 millimetres or so, but watch out for the possibility of heavier falls, and we will be issuing severe thunderstorm warnings if required for today. So it's definitely quite a soggy day today.
0: Yeah, let's talk about the amounts of rain. What sort of falls are we going to see around the state?
3: It will be quite inconsistent, but generally under that rain band, as I mentioned, 5 to 15 millimetres looks to be the go, but not everyone will see some of those bigger rainfall totals. The models seem to be agreeing on even higher totals of 20 to 30 millimetres across the lower southeast, including sort of Coonawarra, Robe, Keith, that area. But the far northeast looks to miss out, so anywhere sort of north of Maree, up towards sort of the Queensland border, and over, of course, Broken Hill, not expecting too much in the rainfall gauge. And Adelaide itself will sit right under that rain band, expecting for Adelaide to day, and this in the range of sort of 5 to sort of 15 millimetres today. Even high force 25 millimetres are possible in the city.
0: Okay, when do you expect that to really start hitting?
3: Yeah, so we are already seeing the rainfall across the west of the state, and we are seeing some very light sort of showers right now. For the Adelaide area, we can see just a few very light spots moving in across the York Peninsula. But the rain is expected to really thicken up and consolidate in through the afternoon. That's when we're also expecting to see those thunderstorms forming up.
0: Good on you, Jonathan. Thank you for that. Jonathan Howe, Senior Forecaster at the Bureau. So, look, I tell you what, the rain is going to play a big part today. Maybe let us know what's going on where you are on 1300 222 891.
1: The radar is showing the rain at the moment is actually doing what it sometimes does, and that skirt down the coastline.
0: Right.
1: Yeah.
0: Okay. Well, let keep us in touch with what's going on with you. Now, Bobby McCumber, you'd be familiar with 40K zones, these school zones. One is causing people to scratch their heads more than most. You'll hear more about that. And in the papers.
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6: Matt Coleman in Adelaide with ABC News. A prominent child protection advocate has accused the Premier of breaking a promise after his department refused to release the findings of a review into the deaths of two children. Stephanie Richards reports.
7: Belinda Valentine says she finds it shocking that the government has refused an ABC Freedom of Information request for a copy of a 2022 review into the deaths of 6-year-old Charlie and 7-year-old Mackay. The review was conducted by former SA Police Commissioner Mal Hyde and examined the government's involvement with the children's families prior to their deaths. Ms. Valentine says the public should question what the government is hiding by not releasing the review. A government spokesperson says they'll immediately release a document once all legal processes, including any coronial inquiry, are complete.
5: An SA foundation that aims to educate young people about the dangers of violence says it needs government funding for its educational school programs. The Sammy D Foundation was set up after 17-year-old Sam Davis was killed in a one-punch attack in 2008. This week, a 17-year-old boy was given a six-month suspended sentence for a coward punch that left his victim, 18-year-old Beau Brownbill, with a permanent traumatic brain injury. Police are also investigating reports of fights between young people at Glenelg and Henley Beach on Tuesday. The CEO of the Sammy D Foundation, Janine Jackson, says they make schools a better place.
8: We want government funding to ensure that we can be consistent in our program and program delivery so that we're not coming in and then not having the money to be able to go back the following year. Schools will have us in every year if the money is there.
5: Older South Australians are being urged to make sure their vaccinations are up to date, with both measles and flu cases in the state on an all-year high of 917 flu cases was recorded last week in SA, and there are several measles cases linked to an outbreak at Brighton Secondary School. The Council of the Aging's Miranda Starkey says vaccinations are a positive step that older people can take to make sure they're ageing well.
9: This week is actually South Australia's week of ageing well, so COTA SA's message to every older person in South Australia is to think about vaccination this week.
5: Almost 30% of large companies paid no tax in 2024-25, according to a tax office report Nassim Kadem reports.
10: The ATO's 10th Corporate Tax Transparency Report, which covers more than 4,000 entities that lodged tax returns in 2024-25, found that 27% did not pay tax. Total corporate tax paid dropped by 8.6% to $87.5 billion compared to the previous year. The report attributes no tax being paid to various reasons, including companies making an accounting loss or claiming tax offsets that reduce their tax bill to zero.
5: Passengers have stormed the cockpit of a commercial plane bound for Tel Aviv after one of the pilots attacked the other and lost control. Here's Middle East correspondent Matthew Doran.
11: The fly-to-buy flight from Dubai to Tel Aviv was roughly 2 hours into its more than three-hour journey when chaos struck. Israeli authorities say one of the pilots stabbed his co-pilot, causing the plane to rapidly lose altitude and sparking fear in the cabin. Passengers then broke into the cockpit, restraining the attacker, before another pilot, who was flying as a passenger, was able to bring the plane in for an emergency landing in northern Saudi Arabia. The more than 150 passengers have since arrived in Tel Aviv, with Israel's Prime Minister Benjamin Netanyahu greeting one of the men who led the charge against the pilot, labelling him a hero. An investigation is underway into the pilot's motive.
5: Australia has won its final one-day cricket international against South Africa by 47 runs. Heavy rain caused an early finish to the game. Australia now has a little over a week before the first test match starts in Durban. South Australia's weather, Renmark rain with a possible storm 28, Mount Gambier shower or two 19, Port Lincoln showers 21, Port Pirie rain with a possible storm 25, Adelaide rain a top of 21 degrees, currently 17. Tomorrow showers 19, Saturday partly cloudy, also 19, Sunday cloudy 20, Monday partly cloudy 21, Tuesday a morning shower or two 18, and Wednesday a sunny day, a top of 20 degrees. ABC News.
12: Good morning, welcome to AM. I'm Rachel Mealy, coming to you from the lands of the Turrbal and Yuggera people in Brisbane. A major investigation has been launched into the suspected attempted hijacking of a commercial passenger plane bound for Tel Aviv. One of the pilots of the Fly Dubai plane is accused of stabbing his co-pilot. Middle East correspondent Matthew Doran is in Jerusalem. He joined me a short time ago. Matthew, what more do we know about how this unfolded?
11: Rachel, good morning. It's quite a remarkable series of events and incredibly serious in terms of how it played out, even as there is a sense of immense relief that those on board have survived this ordeal. The Fly Dubai plane, which was carrying more than 150 passengers, took off from Dubai bound for Tel Aviv. And roughly 2.5 hours into the trip, as the plane was flying close to the Saudi-Jordan border, this attack has begun. One of the pilots is accused of stabbing his co-pilot in an attempt to wrest control of the plane. Emergency distress signals start to be sent, alerting authorities to the danger which is unfolding, and even Israeli warplanes were scrambled as a response to that. While all of this is happening, while this attack is underway, the plane plummets. Some data on flight tracking websites is suggesting it dropped by more than 17,000 feet in a matter of just a few seconds or so. That's clearly fueled a lot of fear through the cabin, and according to some of those on board and their families on the ground who heard their accounts after the fact, the pilot's screams could be heard, which alerted them to what was actually happening there. That's prompted some passengers to take matters into their own hands. They've stormed the cockpit, they've restrained the attacker, they've dragged him and his victim out of the cockpit, and another pilot who was actually travelling on board the flight as a passenger has then taken the controls and brought it in for an emergency landing in northern Saudi Arabia. The two pilots have been taken for medical treatment, the pilot who launched the attack also being interrogated by Saudi authorities. And then later in the day, Fly Dubai has sent two planes to pick those passengers up and continue their journey to Tel Aviv, where they arrived in the last few hours. Even Israeli Prime Minister Benjamin Netanyahu was on hand at Ben Gurion Airport to welcome some of those who were responsible for intervening, including one of the passengers who was still covered in blood. Now, one of the other men who reportedly stormed the cockpit is a man by the name of Asaf Rajwan, and he spoke to the media at the airport about the ordeal.
13: Wow, it was a harrowing experience, just like in the movies. Exactly like that. I never believed something like this could happen in real life. We all really showed resourcefulness together. Without overthinking it, we decided it was a case of do or die, to be or not to be, as they say. We decided to go for it, and I'm glad we're here and made it through that ordeal. I'm truly glad it's behind us.
7: That's passenger Asaf Rajwan speaking there about his incredible story. And Matthew, is there any indication about the motive here?
11: Rachel, it's not entirely clear at this stage, and obviously that will be central to the investigations from this point. There is a lot of conjecture on social media about that issue and in the Israeli and international press about what prompted this, what the pilot's goal was. Was it to bring this plane down in the desert? Was it to do something far worse? At this early stage, it is very hard to say.
7: Matthew Doran in Jerusalem. As the wider economy deals with the fourth interest rate hike this year, Australian house prices have fallen for a sixth straight month in September. Experts say the property market is likely to continue experiencing falls of up to 15% in the coming months off the back of higher interest rates and cuts to property tax breaks. Nassim Kadem reports.
10: As house prices fall across the country, first home buyers are eager to try break in, but many are still missing out.
14: Third and final call at $850,000. We're selling. Selling. Selling. Congratulations.
10: In Athelstan, in Adelaide's eastern suburbs, a three-bedroom home that mostly had interest from first home buyers was over the weekend snapped up by investors. Cotality's research director, Tim Lawless, says across the capitals, almost every suburb has recorded value declines over the past 3 months, and that higher interest rates are making it hard for first home buyers to get loans.
15: Well, we're seeing housing values falling by 1.1%. nationally. This is the 6 month in a row where the market's been down.
10: And with more rate rises tipped over the coming months, he thinks house prices could fall up to 15%.
15: It really depends on how far do interest rates rise and when do we actually start to see the RBA moving into a more dovish period where rates might be, rate cuts might be on the agenda.
10: Queensland developer Sahel Abedian is also predicting similar house price falls.
16: If 10-15% reduction we have in the value of the homes, number of the bankruptcies that we have witnessed in the last 12 months, that increases rapidly. and will damage the industry more.
10: AMP Chief Economist Shane Oliver also forecasts house price falls of up to 15%, but doesn't think there will be another rate hike on Melbourne Cup Day, since the highest rates in 15 years means it's already biting.
17: So roughly speaking, an average wage earner $109,000 will see about an $11,000 reduction in how much they can afford to pay for a home as a result of a same size reduction from how much the bank will lend them. Now, if you add that together with the 4 rate hikes that this year, that's about a $45,000 reduction in terms of their capacity to pay compared to the situation back in January this year. For a couple, it's roughly double that.
10: Mr. Oliver says there's also a risk that if the Iran war drags on, oil prices skyrocket to US$150 a barrel and people begin to lose their jobs, property price falls would be even higher.
17: So if you have a 20% fall, then you're knocking about 2% off consumer spending, give or take a little bit. And then, of course, you've got other things going on in the economy as well that could tip us into recession.
7: Economist Shane Oliver ending that report from Nassim Kadim. A levy on AI companies setting up in Australia is being proposed as a way to protect and foster the country's own AI sector. The proposal's being released today by a group of AI experts and the Australian Council of Trade Unions. Here's political reporter Nicole Asher.
18: Major US AI companies have made clear they're eyeing Australian soil for future expansion. And with it comes the challenge of how to protect Australian data while also promoting the local AI landscape.
19: We can't leave our future to tech bros operating out of the US.
18: The ACTU's Assistant Secretary Joseph Mitchell says it comes down to control and computing power.
19: We need to see the technology being developed in Australia, controlled by Australians and accountable to Australia in a regulated and safe way. That requires government coordination and it requires investment.
18: A new plan by the ACTU and eminent AI researchers, outlined in a joint statement, proposes an Australian government-led approach to developing sovereign AI capability, a requirement for developers of data centres and AI infrastructure to pay a levy, and set aside computing power for a national pool which local tech companies could dip into.
20: It would be very similar to the gas reservation scheme that already exists, just to make sure that we are not giving lasting value away to another country of our own assets.
18: Dr. Sue Kay is the director of the AI Institute at the University of New South Wales and contributed to the development of the joint statement. She argues of particular importance is Australian control over AI using sensitive Australian data.
20: Australia really should have more ambition and look to be able to be self-sufficient as much as possible in the production of the AI systems that, you know, many of our critical pieces of infrastructure, including our financial systems, are dependent on.
18: Last month, the Assistant Minister for Science, Technology and the Digital Economy, Andrew Charlton, indicated Australia needs to become a creator rather than renter of AI, describing a sliding doors moment. In various forms, the idea of taxing AI is gaining momentum globally. Even Bill Gates, speaking on the Ezra Klein Show podcast, is backing the concept of a payroll tax equivalent for AI work.
21: You define a unit of labour and say, independent of whether that's delivered by human or robot, you are paying the same tax that a human worker would pay.
18: Chris Sampson, who founded AI-based company Talita, says there's merit to that idea.
22: It makes a lot of sense. I think, you know, we've been sitting in this space for the last kind of 2 years of questioning whether or not productivity gains are being seen. The financial world's kind of looking at this at the moment and also questioning that with the RBA and inflation and those sorts of things. I can tell you, as someone working in the space, there is real productivity gains and it means potentially real job displacement.
18: He says Australia needs to be ready to leverage the AI boom.
7: Nicole Asher. And that's Early AM for today. In finance, oil is higher. The global benchmark Brent crude is trading at $98.12 US a barrel. I'm Rachel Mealy. It's 6:15.
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24: Good morning, Isabella Kelly with you for the Rural Report, going across the northwest and Eyre Peninsula. Coming up in the show, a new way to think about protecting Australia's ports. But first up, You're a livestock producer who has some ideas about how the industry could be improved. Well, you may be interested in applying for one of the open board opportunities with Livestock SA. Three positions need to be filled: cattle producer director, sheep producer director, and a skills-based director. Livestock SA Chair Gillian Fennell explains what kind of experience applicants would need.
0: Well, the skills one is pretty broad. We really value and appreciate people with animal health skills, dealing as we are at the moment with a lot of biosecurity issues and those sorts of things. So people with a veterinary background, large animal vets, animal health consultants, you know, those sorts of people, researchers, academics, anyone who can give us that technical insight and expertise that we require at the board table would be very helpful.
1: And for the cattle and the sheep as well, Gillian, similarly, like, what kind of background does someone need to have?
0: So, because we are a member elected in project.

0: Producer Representative Board, we are looking for producers who have a strong interest in advancing the entire sector. And just because you may nominate as a sheep producer or a cattle producer does not mean that you can't have other capacities and skills as well, because we are a mixed farming sort of industry for by and large. I really enjoy seeing the geographical diversity represented around the board table. South Australia is a big state, and a lot of it is very sparsely sort of populated. So we do need producers who are located around the states to be able to feed into conversations to make sure that the decisions that we make on behalf of everyone represent the sector as broadly as we possibly can.
1: And similarly to having, you know, a variety of people from locations, I imagine you want a variety of different backgrounds in a way as well. You know, small or large scale businesses, everyone's welcome to throw their hat in the ring.
0: Absolutely. If you're not already a Livestock SA member and you'd like to check, be sure to contact the office or just fill in the form on the website, and we will double check that on our database. But yeah, we need all different production systems. We need different sort of, ways that we operate, pastoralism versus southeast versus intensive versus, lot feeding, all these different sorts of things we need to sort of have represented there, because we have not just our duty to represent the sector, but we also have some legislative responsibilities, and the broader that we can consult with and get information on to feed back into government and those sorts of things is really, really helpful.
1: So what kind of time commitment will be needed for those interested in these positions?
0: The time commitment, it is a lot of reading. I won't sort of try and convince you otherwise. We receive a lot of papers from a lot of different sectors, because we do represent sheep, cattle, goats and wool producers. So we have memberships to a lot of different peak industry bodies. So we've got policy councils, we've got, federal issues that we're dealing with, we've got state-based issues that we're dealing with, and we do need to be across all of them. So it's a lot of reading. Meetings, I do my level best to try and get them done as quickly as possible, but it's a full day at least four times a year, plus your travel, because we do like to hold our board meetings in Adelaide. That's where all our staff are, and it's just a central point to travel to. You can also, the day before or day after, you can, get a few jobs done on your way to or from the meeting, those sorts of things. So it is a bit of a commitment. I won't shy away from that, and you have to be really certain that you can meet those time commitments, and that you're going to turn up to your meetings with all your papers read, with your questions there ready to ask of the relevant people, and your input ready to give. That's what makes the actual board meeting days a lot shorter. If you're ready to go, we don't have to sit there till 8 o'clock at night. We can get out the door by five. It's a lot of reading and being curious and being open to learning new things, but also bringing your perspectives and your experiences to the board table to make sure that we're making good decisions on behalf of all of our members.
1: Yeah, well, I was just about to ask, Gillian, a lot of work obviously there. There's no way around it, but there's also, I'm sure you would say, a benefit to having these positions as well. You get to shape the conversation and some of that policy.
0: You do, and shaping the policy, we're doing some really exciting, well, I say exciting, not everyone is excited by policy. I find it a little bit dry, but when you think about how important it is to what we do and how we advocate, we are doing some very exciting policy work at Livestock SA at the moment. And joining the Livestock SA board is the opportunity to get involved on sort of the ground floor and shape the direction that you would like to see our industry and our sector take. And that's not just at a state level. There's positions like we nominate, Livestock SA nominates people to other sort of national bodies and those sorts of things as committees and all that sort of stuff. So there's the opportunity there to shape the direction of Australian agriculture from, grassroots right up to national level.
1: You said earlier there's been a lot of events that Livestock SA kind of had to be involved in, biosecurity problems and things recently, Gillian, so there is very important work to do. Is it getting not harder for Livestock SA, but is the scope of the work kind of increasing as the years go on?
0: Yeah, we are operating in an increasingly complex environment as a member representative board. And I like to think of ourselves as sort of like the buffer zone between farmers who just they're farmers. They need to keep farming. That's their job. That's their bread and butter. And the sort of regulatory nonsense and legislative things that just keep coming at agriculture, regardless of what we do. That's why it's

0: really important for members to engage with us to let us know what's important to them, and so we can pass that message up the chain, and also so we can try and shape and communicate decisions that are made above our heads down to our members in a way that's easy for them to understand. So it's a lot to get your head around. I know that, you know, if you've been involved with Livestock SA, you know, probably 10 years before, it looks very, very different on the inside now. So if you're up for a challenge and you're really keen to join a professional, forward-thinking, progressive organisation, be sure to put your nomination in.
1: Yeah, and maybe reach a stage in your career where you feel you have kind of some knowledge to give back into that community.
0: Yep. And, you know, we're looking for all age groups as well, because we, you know, not specific to Livestock SA, but I go to a lot of other agricultural boards and committees where the people there probably won't be as influenced or impacted by the decisions being made as, let's say, the generation behind them. So it is a big ask if you've got kids or family or you're actively farming to nominate and participate in a board. But if you can make the time and make the effort, then it's definitely worth your while.
2: Livestock SA Chair Gillian Fennell speaking with Elsie Adamo. It's 22 minutes past 6, and looking at the weather for today, some showers and isolated thunderstorms possible across most districts, but remaining dry in the far northeast, tending to rain at times over parts of the agricultural areas. Possible severe thunderstorms in western and central districts. Maximum temperatures below average in the west and south, but above average in the northeast. 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South Australian researchers have created a gaming-style simulator to protect Australian ports from cyber attacks. Funded through the Defence Innovation Partnership, the tool uses real-world scenarios to train port workers in responding to the incidents. Associate Professor in Cybersecurity and Networking at Flinders University, Elena Sitnikova, explains.
3: Australia is the island nation, so we rely on ports as a critical infrastructure for delivering goods. And imagine if something delayed, especially with the medical supply, it might cause an impact on the whole nation.
2: Have we seen examples of things like cyber attacks on ports already?
3: Yeah, we've seen previously 4 ports were compromised, and around like 3-5 days, there were no operations at all.
2: Do you think small ones, are they also at risk, or would people be mostly focusing on those really big ones?
3: There is no big or small risks. Depending on what the operation is, it may be small port is involved into critical operations. And of course, to make those ports resilient is our job researchers to protect. So if the, for example, operators in a port know something happens, they can, you know, send the operations to another port or have a diverse solutions and decision making.
2: As part of your research, I understand you've developed a bit of a gaming-style simulator to help train people up. Can you tell me a bit about that?
3: That was a very interesting project because I come from engineering, very technical skills with the control systems. This project was unique because I brought multidisciplinary team to work with me, and we looked into all aspects of the operations in the port and make sure we develop something that the people can play in a safe environment like lab, and it is just a traditional game situation.
2: So what are some of the scenarios that people might come across in this simulation?
3: So the simulation worked in two different scenarios. One was the severe weather event, so high wind, we simulated that. And the second one was cyber attack. And we worked with the people from the different areas to technically psychologists, along with the developers of the tool, to see how people behave, what the communication is on the different scenarios.
2: So is the simulation, I suppose, is the purpose to train people to know how to react?
3: Yes, exactly. So to be in a lab and see the game going, and also uniqueness of that game is not only one operator looking into screen and training how to operate. It's a whole operational scenario. So we had managers, crane operators, truck drivers, straddle managers, and so on, they all worked in the same time for the same scenario.
2: So is it a game type run through where you sit and do it once as a training, or is it something that, you know, it might change depending on what route you take?
3: Yes, it's first we thought how we can use that tool which we developed, the platform, as a research to see how people react. We bring different people to our games, knowing about ports, unknowing about the ports operations, and see the difference. And of course, train people, because the question is, if you have a drill for any fire, for example, or where they went, you have safety instructions and people more knowledgeable what to do and following the processes and instructions, and hierarchical structure in operation is working. So people know to whom to ask and how to react. With the cyber, what we discovered, people more uncertain, because some operations or some functionalities of the ports were still continue working while they affecting other parts of the system, which was compromised. So that was uncertainty, the decision making, the people were more trying to get communication and was not sure shutting down the line, or for example, in a crane, or going continue if it's all working okay.
2: So what did you learn about the way that people do react to things like cyber attacks?
3: Oh, we learn 100% knowing that people need to be trained. So if we have regular training and explain to operators in the port how the cybersecurity attack might affect their operations, they will be familiar if real situation they will face in a real field. So that is definitely, we answered that question. So next step would be like extend what we have, or even if someone interested from different critical infrastructure organization like hospitals or energy supply, so we can create a new game based on that. We were looking for more sophisticated attacks to generate and develop. We also looking moving from simple, let's say we had in the game containers export and import without differentiating the containers type. So some containers bringing to Australia, for example, medical vaccines need to be isolated and connected to electricity as soon as they unload it from the vessel and so on. So there's a lot of potential for that project.
2: Elena Sitnikova from Flinders University there. That's all we've got time for on the Rural Report this morning. Thanks for tuning in. We'll be back at 6:15 tomorrow morning. And of course, as always, you can tune into the Country Hour after the midday news. For now, though, it is time for your local news bulletin. It's 6:30.

0: Aged care worker back pay and a disturbance leads to a lost licence in Kingscote. ABC News for the North West and Eyre Peninsula. Good morning, I'm Charlotte Martin. Hundreds of regional SA health, aged and home care workers will receive back pay after a reclassification of their roles. Shannon Pierce reports.
1: The back pay discrepancy was highlighted during enterprise bargaining and then confirmed through a departmental review. The review found some workers should have been classified at a higher level and paid higher wages. 390 workers across multiple regional local health networks have been affected. SA Health says payments will be calculated individually and processed in the coming months. It will conduct a broader review of role classification across regional local health networks.
0: A woman has lost her licence after she was caught drink driving at Kingscote yesterday afternoon. At about 6 p.m. on Wednesday, police were called to Franklin Street after reports of a disturbance between a man and a woman. The 28-year-old woman left the house in a ute and was subsequently pulled over by police and reported for drink driving. She returned a positive reading of 0.191. She has been disqualified from driving for 12 months. And birthing services at two Mid-North hospitals will trial a new model following disruptions earlier in the year. Talia Fay has more.
2: The York and Northern Local Health Network says a six-month trial of a one-team, one-birthing site model will be implemented across Jamestown and Crystal Brook. From October and for the first 3 months, births on weekends will take place at one of the sites. It will then move to alternate between the hospitals in 1 to 2 month blocks. The health network says the changes will support clinicians who've been working across the sites and reduce risk, but will ensure birthing services continue at both places. It says services have been strained, which resulted in a six-week diversion of all births at Jamestown and Crystal Brook earlier this year.
0: A South Australian university has developed a simulator to help prepare ports against the threat of cyber attacks. Flinders University says the tool uses real-world scenarios to train port teams how to react to and manage cyber incidents and severe weather events. Associate Professor Elena Sitnikova led the development of the simulator and says it could help the industry build resilience. She says operations at several ports have been compromised by cyber attacks before.
3: We rely on ports as a critical infrastructure for delivering goods. And imagine if something delayed, especially with the medical supply, it might cause an impact on the whole nation.
0: Endangered bogong moths are making their way across Australia, with recent sightings in Port Lincoln and Minipa. Swarms of the moths have taken to the skies as they embark on the yearly migration across southern Australia, heading to the Snowy Mountains. But bogong moth populations have been declining since the 1980s. Victoria Zoo's Dr. Marion Parrott says it's important any sightings of the moth are logged with the zoo's moth tracker map.
4: Even if you're not certain if it's a bogong moth, take a photo, load it. Our moth maestros at Melbourne Zoo will identify it for you and put it onto the moth tracker map. That way you can help us to help them.
0: Researchers say biodegradable films made from engineered honeybee silk could form the basis of a new generation of smart wound dressings, which could benefit regional residents. Adelaide University and the CSIRO have successfully tested the man-made silk dressing, which gradually breaks down in the wound, potentially reducing the need to remove a dressing as it heals. Dr. Anna Antipov says the recent tests have had positive outcomes.
5: We were very glad to find out that the material was perfectly safe and didn't have any negative impacts on wound healing.
0: What's next from here? To the weather now. The severe thunderstorm warning for the West Coast and Northwest Pastoral Districts have been cancelled by the Bureau of Meteorology for today. It's rainy across regional South Australia, and if it's not, it probably will be soon, with rain predicted across York Peninsula, the Mid-North, Flinders, which is also looking at a possible storm, and rain for the Northwest and Northeast Pastoral Districts. Port Pirie, top of 25, Port Augusta, top of 27, Whyalla, 24, Roxby Downs, top of 32, Nuriupa, top of 31, and Kingscote, a top of 21. It's coming up to 25 minutes to 7 across the North, West and Eyre Peninsula. This is ABC News.
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8: G'day, good morning to you on what is a dark and cloudy morning out my window so far. And as you heard there in the news bulletin, yeah, quite a bit of wet weather expected across large parts today. We'll hear more about very, very shortly. But also coming up on the program this morning in the next few minutes, we'll look at some of the other stories around this morning, including flu cases. We are late in the season. We've had some warm days. Summer is within sight, but according to some recent data, it is at a peak here in South Australia. We'll take a closer look at what that means and what concerns could be for those vulnerable to illness. After 7 o'clock this morning, we'll be chatting a little bit about bushfire danger season and in particular a new tool that has come online that could be fairly instrumental in preparations and understanding the outlook of a day-to-day utilising satellites.

0: And I'd love to hear from you this morning. Speaking of bushfires, National Trust in New South Wales, they have heritage listed a phone box that was instrumental, that was used in the peak of the 2019-2020 bushfires. It's a really lovely honour, but it is interesting to think about the use of phone boxes, something that obviously doesn't come up a lot day to day, or maybe it does for you. Let me know. You know, when's the last time you used a phone box? Were you ever a regular user? And let me know if you've got a memorable or a notable time you had to use a phone box, maybe in an emergency or while out and about. 1300 160 222 you can call us on, or 0467 922 783
1: 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ABC North and West weather update.
0: Now, Kate Doyle is with me from the Bureau of Meteorology. Kate, good morning.
2: Good morning. How's it going?
0: Doing very well, Kate. And looking at the imagery, a few blotches already across the state. How wet are things expected to get today?
2: Oh, yes, already a few blotches, and a few blotches coming in where we don't have many of our rainfall gauges. So, I'm not sure exactly how much is falling out there, but it does appear to be quite a bit. From what we've managed to pick up already, Cummins has got 12.8, across the Nullarbor 2.2, Ceduna 8.4. So, yes, certainly some rainfall coming in already as we see a series of troughs making their way across today, bringing the potential for some showers and also some thunderstorms. Again, we are already seeing those today. We do have the potential for those storms to be severe in the western central districts, with the risk of heavy rainfall predominantly through the Eyre Peninsula, but as we through the mid-north, etc. But as we push up towards the northwest, still the potential for severe storms, and also more likely to see damaging winds and large hail up there as well. So, look, certainly the potential for some stormy conditions really across the region today, with the exception of the far northeast, where it is expected to be warm and windy ahead of these troughs pushing their way towards the region. At the moment, it does just look like high fire danger that has backed off since yesterday, but still pretty warm and windy with some dust around in the far northeast as well. So, yes, certainly an interesting day. As far as how much rainfall we can be expecting, look, across the next few days, and I should say that we are still, even though we are expecting today to be the bigger day, we are still expecting some showers to be lingering into tomorrow through the southern agricultural areas, even the potential for some stormy conditions continuing through the York Peninsula and down around Kangaroo Island and the eastern pastoral, as well as up in the far northwest pastoral district. We could still see some storm activity with instability lingering across parts of Western Australia, extending to northwest parts of South Australia. So, look, still lingering into Friday, and then into Saturday, again, that moisture and instability lingering in the far west. But today certainly expected to be the bigger day across the district more broadly as far as these potential showers and storms are concerned. Cumulative rainfall totals then to the end of Monday, we're looking at 2 to 5 millimetres across the northeast pastoral district, 5 to 15 is expected elsewhere across the state, reaching 15 to 30 millimetres in the northwest and across the southern agricultural areas, with the caveat that we certainly could see heavier falls in these storms. So certainly the potential for much heavier falls if you do manage to get a storm lingering across you. So certainly worth keeping across your conditions across the next few days. As we've seen over the last few months, look, our roads, etc., are vulnerable to heavy rainfall. So please make sure you are planning accordingly today.
0: Fantastic, Kate. Thank you. Now, when it comes to phone boxes, pay phones, do you have any notable times you've used them, or were you ever much of a user of a pay phone?
2: Look, I'm probably in just the wrong era. I remember always being worried about how much they were going to cost. So I don't think I've ever used one since it's been free, which is wonderfully ironic because it's probably the cost that stopped me from using it. And then since then, I've had a mobile phone. So, look, I've got to say I've probably barely used a payphone over my lifetime, but I was shown how to use them as a child and indicated, you know, how to use it as a safety measure. So good that they still exist for that because not everybody has a phone all the time, I guess.
0: No, absolutely. And it's good to know they are still out there and obviously coming in use in times of need. Kate, thank you very much for your time.
2: Thank you.
0: Cheers, Kate Doyle there from the Bureau of Meteorology. And...

Speaking of the rain that is coming across the state this morning, we do love to hear your observations, particularly for the bits that the Bureau might miss. If you want to let us know, about the rain that's travelling across, if you're already getting some or you've got some big storm clouds, you're excited for a bit of rain, not keen for it, we want to hear your thoughts on the weather. 1300 160 222 and your observations, or text in 0467 922 783. Now, very shortly, we will be discussing more of the big stories of the day, including some breaking news from overnight about a pretty remarkable story of a plane hijacking. But first, Hall & Oates, this is She's Gone.

0: Hall and Oates there on your Thursday morning, potentially stormy Thursday morning, some wet weather on its way, as you heard there. It is Tom Mann with you on ABC North and West this morning. Great to be with you. 15 minutes right now to 7, and with me is producer Brad Aldridge. Brad, good morning.
1: Good morning, Tom. How are you?
0: Doing well, thank you. Yeah, keen for a little bit of rain.
1: I'm keen, yeah.
0: I'll be travelling today, so it'll make it a little bit... I have to be more cautious, obviously, on the roads.
1: Of course, woke up to a few greasy sort of streets this morning, but mm-hmm. I didn't hear much rain overnight, but I did have my fan going flat out too. So, I don't think Piri itself got a whole heap just yet, but we've got all day though.
0: Yes. Now, we have woken up to a pretty incredible story from overnight about a plane that there was a pretty significant disturbance on.
1: That's right.

0: Wednesday morning, local time. And it said that the air traffic control received a distress call from 8 at 8:44 in the morning. And it said that the majority of the passengers were Israeli, and the authorities were treating the emergency as a terrorist attack. So Benjamin Netanyahu did do a video address, and according to him, he said it was a highly severe security incident. And he said that one pilot had stabbed the other and attempted to crash the plane. The flight entered a tailspin, which prompted passengers to break into the cockpit, with a member of the crew. Once inside, the group found a co-pilot trying to sabotage the plane's systems, and the plane only landed safely because the people who broke into the cockpit took control of the plane. Sounds like a wild story. He said that the Saudi officials had arrested one of the pilots, and authorities would ramp up flight security on Israeli and non-Israeli carriers in and out of Israel, according to Benjamin Netanyahu's spokesman. The ABC has cross-referenced the data from the website Flight Radar 24, and you can see a 4,000-meter plunge, I guess, in about 30 seconds across that sort of that data point. So it does all track. They said at this early stage, the underlying reasons and motives behind this event are unknown and remain subject to a formal investigation. Now, you'll see on TV today and the front page of the Advertiser, there's all sorts of social media, and this is the world we live in. When something happens, people have access to phones and can broadcast. So there's videos, there's photos, there's some images of a man with blood coming down his head. Lots of chaotic videos online at the moment. So that's the details at the moment, and it'll continue to develop across the day, Tom.
1: Yeah, absolutely. As more certainty comes in now, closer to home, we have been speaking a lot about this, but this late in the season, it does feel really unusual that flu cases are not only you're surging, but seem to be at their peak.
0: It does feel that way. I know a lot of people in the community who are sick. It's been through this office, whether it's the flu or not, but there's certainly lots of things going around. But as far as flu goes, apparently, according to the numbers, this is the hot, we're in peak season right now, and it's particularly late. It's in the Advertiser this morning. South Australia has surged to its highest recorded numbers this year. So we are at peak time. They're saying it's an unusually late flu season. And cases have soared to 917, with 118 people requiring admission to hospital. The weekly figure is nearly double from same time last month. So in 4 weeks, effectively, we've doubled the cases of the flu. There is a silver lining. Is it not quite as bad as last year? There was more last year, but still, this is the peak. This is the most cases we've had for this year. As they're saying, it is an uncommonly late wave, and there's a prompt for people to get vaccinated. Professor Nicola Spurrier said, "We're seeing a later flu season this year, and despite the warmer weather, it is entirely possible these numbers will continue to rise. It's a timely reminder for South Australians, it's not too late to vaccinate for this season. We had an unusual flu season last year with two peaks, and it's the reason why we probably got a late season this year. Our flu cases are definitely going up rapidly, and particularly in that younger age group, the under fives, which are the group that are more likely to be hospitalised." However, Health Minister Blair Boyer also expressed his concerns for older people. He said, "It's deeply concerning that some residential aged care facilities have reported flu vaccination rates below 10%. We expect providers to review their coverage and ensure residents are being offered the protections they deserve." So that is a little bit concerning, but both ends of the spectrum, the young ones and the older ones. It's going around, Tom. There's no doubt about that.
1: No.
0: I'm seeing that in my family and the people around me. That there's no doubt about that.
1: Yeah, and every now and then I do feel like I'm wandering through, like a sort of germ maze, and hoping for the best that I don't, befall the sickness yet again. Now, finally, Brad, and tell me if this is unfair. Soap opera seems to be getting maybe a little bit lazier into the future with the use of AI for micro episodes.
0: Yeah, this is very interesting. This was in the paper this morning, and we have been talking about it, but it looks like the owners or the the producers of Neighbours. A vertical TV studio, Roseberry Media. They've teamed up with Fremantle, who are the original creators of Neighbours, you know, the long

0: long-running Australian soap opera, to reimagine the show as a micro-drama. So they're sort of chopping up what they've got, using some AI and making sort of vertical videos to make this sort of mini content. Yeah, as I said, micro episodes of Neighbours characters, including famously Margot Robbie, which, she, you know, that's where she got her big break and then went on to bigger and better things in Hollywood. Fremantle Chief Executive Jen Richter said it's an exciting example of how technology and creative thinking can unlock new value from our catalogue and content library. However, Tom, that sounds a very TV producer answer. And the actors, of course, don't love the idea of this. So Stephen Dennis, who famously plays Paul Robinson, pretty much played it from he's played that role from 1985 to 2025. So, yeah, a long time, 40 years. I think he had a few breaks in there. But anyway, he's come out strong. He said AI was killing the industry and eroding the rights of actors. He says it's unbelievably invasive, morally and legally wrong. And somehow it appears we can't do anything about it. I've got my agent onto it. I imagine everyone else on Neighbours is doing the same thing, as well as the MEAA. That's the Media, Entertainment and Arts Alliance, the union, and the Writers Guild. Whether we can stop is another. Whether we can stop it is another thing. We're dealing with a very big machine. I'm very lucky because I'm at the other end of the scale. I've had a career. I could stop today, but I fear so much for my industry and every other industry. A year ago, I made a prediction that in 10 years, the world of recorded media will be predominantly AI. Well, I'm taking that back because it won't be 10 years. The avalanche is happening now and it will swallow us all, Tom. Mm. So, yeah, Stephen Dennis, not happy there about how AI has been used in the creative arts.
1: No, and really interesting questions. Obviously, those prominent ones, if their likeness are used for new storylines or for micro-episodes or whatever, they obviously don't need that paycheck. I think Margot Robbie, I would guess, is doing okay, but yeah. There would be lots of people whose likeness would, they could use a little bit of extra money and probably aren't excited about the prospect of just a whole bunch of new content, as it is being called, being popped onto people's phones.
0: It's one thing to use old footage, I guess, because you feel like you've owned it and you signed to that contract and you gave your service and you were paid for that service. But when it's supplemented with AI, new content based off your image, that is a whole new ball game. And, this would be the type of discussions and debates and probably legal court cases coming up in the future, I'd imagine.
1: Really big questions in the future. Entertainment. Now, finally, Brad, pay phones, phone boxes, we're discussing this morning. Have you had to rely on them? Do you have memorable times you've used them?
0: Definitely used them as a kid. I mean, yeah, child of the 80s. I remember they were yellow back in the day, the yellow telecom boxes. I remember the two in the main street of Ardrossan. There was two back-to-back next to each other. A few little hijinks, a few prank calls and that type of thing. You could always press the button and get the operator and do something very minor but very silly. I've used it practically too as a kid. I remember being told how to use them and dropping 20 cents in and can't remember exactly, but I've definitely used them when you get off the bus, ring me and I'll come pick you up type thing from the payphone. Mm-hmm. Yeah, absolutely. Yeah.
1: You know, it's funny. I think Kate as well and about carrying change as well and that being a concern for payphones. I remember, I reckon I found 20 cents one time in a payphone and then I reckon whenever we're out as a family,
0: I'd probably
1: go in and I'd have a look in the chute to see if someone left a little bit of change in there. That was my response. One time I was a big winner. It's like a tiny little slot machine for me as a child and maybe I could get an extra 20 cents to buy a lolly in the future. So that was my main memory of using payphones, as it were. But we'd love to hear your stories, your memories, whether they were, integral part, whether you used them in a really, time.
0: They had phone books too.
1: Yes.
0: You could go in there and in the grand final time, people used to go in there and grab them and then rip them up and throw them all over their late oval, which is not advised, but that's just what happened.
1: Absolutely. Brad, thanks very much.
0: Thank you.
1: Got news up in a moment.
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1: G'day, it is 4 minutes right now to 7 o'clock on this Thursday morning. Charlotte Martin is with me. Good morning to you.
4: Good morning. Hundreds of regional SA health, aged and home care workers will receive back pay after a reclassification of their roles. 390 workers across multiple regional local health networks have been affected. SA Health says repayments will be calculated individually and processed in the coming months. A woman has lost her licence after she was caught drink driving at Kingscote yesterday afternoon. At about 6 p.m. on Wednesday, police were called to Franklin Street after a report of a disturbance between a man

0: man and a woman. The 28-year-old woman left the house in a ute and was subsequently pulled over by police and reported for drink driving. She returned a positive reading of 0.191 and has been disqualified from driving for 12 months. And a South Australian university has developed a simulator to help prepare ports against the threat of cyber attacks. Flinders University says the tool uses real-world scenarios to train port teams how to react to and manage cyber incidents and severe weather events. The university says...
1: Charlotte, thank you very much for that. Now, that's Charlotte Martin there. It is coming up to news time in just a moment. And following the 7 o'clock bulletin, we will be taking a look at a new tool that has been launched to keep a better eye on our environment and some of the conditions around it as we head towards bushfire danger season. But first, Creedence Clearwater Revival. This is Fortunate Son.

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0: Accusations of broken promises over a review into the deaths of two children. Older South Australians urged to make sure their vaccinations are up to date, and almost 30% of large companies recorded as paying no tax. Good morning, Matt Coleman in Adelaide with ABC News. A prominent child protection advocate has accused the Premier of breaking a promise after his department refused to release the findings of a review into the deaths of two children. Stephanie Richards reports.
1: Belinda Valentine says she finds it shocking that the government has refused an ABC Freedom of Information request for a copy of a 2022 review into the deaths of six-year-old Charlie and seven-year-old Mackay. The review was conducted by former SA Police Commissioner Mal Hyde and examined the government's involvement with the children's families prior to their deaths. Ms. Valentine says the public should question what the government is hiding by not releasing the review. A government spokesperson says they'll immediately release a document once all legal processes, including any coronial inquiry, are complete.
0: An SA foundation that aims to educate young people about the dangers of violence says it needs government funding for its educational school programs. The Sammy D Foundation was set up after 17-year-old Sam Davis was killed in a one-punch attack in 2008. This week, a 17-year-old boy was given a six-month suspended sentence for a coward punch that left his victim, 18-year-old Beau Brownbill, with a permanent traumatic brain injury. Police are also investigating reports of fights between young people at Glen

0: Elgans Henley Beach this week, CEO of the Sammy D Foundation, Janine Jackson, says they make schools a better place.
1: We want government funding to ensure that we can be consistent in our program and program delivery so that we're not coming in and then not having the money to be able to go back the following year. Schools will have us in every year if the money is there.
0: Older South Australians are being urged to make sure their vaccinations are up to date, with both measles and flu cases in the state. An all-year high of 917 flu cases was recorded last week in SA, and there are several measles cases linked to an outbreak at Brighton Secondary School. The Council of the Aging's Miranda Starkey says vaccinations are a positive step that older people can take to make sure they're aging well.
2: This week is actually South Australia's week of ageing well. So COTA SA's message to every older person in South Australia is to think about vaccination this week.
0: Hundreds of regional SA health, aged and home care workers who had their roles reclassified or received back pay, Shannon Pierce reports.
3: The back pay discrepancy was highlighted during enterprise bargaining and then confirmed through a departmental review. The review found some workers should have been classified at a higher level and paid higher wages. 390 workers across multiple regional local health networks have been affected. SA Health says payments will be calculated individually and processed in the coming months. It will conduct a broader review of role classification across regional local health networks.
0: Almost 30% of large companies paid no tax in 2024-25, according to a tax office report Nassim Kadem reports.
4: The ATO's 10th Corporate Tax Transparency Report, which covers more than 4,000 entities that lodged tax returns in 2024-25, found that 27% did not pay tax. Total corporate tax paid dropped by 8.6% to $87.5 billion compared to the previous year. The report attributes no tax being paid to various reasons, including companies making an accounting loss or claiming tax offsets that reduce their tax bill to zero.
0: Passengers have stormed the cockpit of a commercial plane bound for Tel Aviv after one of the pilots attacked the other. His Middle East correspondent Matthew Doran.
5: The Fly Dubai flight from Dubai to Tel Aviv was roughly 2 hours into its more than 3 hour journey when chaos struck. Israeli authorities say one of the pilots stabbed his co-pilot, causing the plane to rapidly lose altitude and sparking fear in the cabin. Passengers then broke into the cockpit, restraining the attacker, before another pilot, who was flying as a passenger, was able to bring the plane in for an emergency landing in northern Saudi Arabia. The more than 150 passengers have since arrived in Tel Aviv, with Israel's Prime Minister Benjamin Netanyahu greeting one of the men who led the charge against the pilot, labelling him a hero. An investigation is underway into the pilot's motive.
0: E-scooter and bike injuries are now one of the leading causes of trauma admissions at the Sydney Children's Hospital's Penny Burford reports.
6: The number of children presenting with injuries from e-bikes or scooters has more than quadrupled since 2023, according to new data from the hospitals at Westmead and Randwick. The most recent statistic is a five-year-old boy who's been treated for serious leg injuries after he was struck by an e-bike in Engadine on Tuesday. A spokesperson for the hospitals says injuries from electronic vehicles are now the third most common reason for admission. So far this year, 183 children have been admitted to the hospital network with e-bike or scooter injuries, compared with 166 the year before. There were 40 injuries in 2023.
0: After more than a year of talk, the federal government's alternative to the National Disability Insurance Scheme for some children begins today. More from National Disability Affairs reporter Nas Campanella.
7: Thriving Kids is a major plank of the government's plan to make around $36 billion worth of savings over the next 4 years. The program is for children under nine with developmental delay and autism who have mild to moderate support needs. The first stage includes general supports like a phone line and an online information hub for parents. Targeted supports, including therapies, will be rolled out gradually over the next 15 months. Advocates say there's still so much confusion about how the program will operate and whether children will receive the supports they need. Other changes, such as a 50% cut to the NDIS funding to get participants out of the house with support workers, also comes into effect today.
0: Australian house prices fell for a sixth straight month in September. Experts say the property market could fall by up to 15% in the coming months. Nick Palmer has more.
8: Cotality's home value index fell 1.1% in September, taking cumulative declines to 5.2% below March's peak. Brisbane saw the sharp

0: First monthly drop among capitals at 1.5%, while Sydney saw a 1.4% fall and Melbourne 0.7%. Darwin was the only housing market to avoid a fall with a 0.4% rise. Across the capitals, 97% of suburbs recorded value declines over the past 3 months, which Cotality says shows the broad-based scope of the negative housing cycle.
1: From today, surcharging is banned on goods and services, while interchange fees paid by businesses to banks have been reduced. Business reporter Adelaide Miller has the details.
2: The RBA's long-awaited payment changes take effect today, and customers will no longer be hit with an extra fee on payments. The RBA says it will save customers about $1.6 billion annually, and the cap on interchange fees for credit cards, reduced from 0.8% to 0.3%, is meant to save businesses about $910 million a year. The moves are widely accepted by Australians, but some small businesses have indicated prices will go up, certain credit cards will be banned, or cash discounts will be on the table. The RBA says any price increase will not have an ongoing impact on already high inflation.
1: Now with Sport, Chris Mitchell.
3: The Western Bulldogs AFL captain Marcus Bontempelli has won his club's best and fairest, picking up his seventh Charles Sutton medal on Wednesday night. Bontempelli paid tribute to his retiring teammate Tom Liberatore.
4: You retire a great of our club and of the game. You made us all proud and you influenced so many along the way. The 21 will never be worn the same.
3: North Melbourne's Harry Sheezel has secured his club's third Best and Fairest Award by claiming the 2026 Sid Barker Medal. Sheezel becomes the youngest player to have won that medal three times. Hawthorn face Carlton to kick off round 8 of the AFLW later. The Blues, with 5 wins and 2 losses from 7 games this season, are 6th. But the Hawks are coming off a loss to Geelong last week and currently sit just outside the top 8. Australia have won their final one-day cricket international against South Africa by 47 runs, thanks to the DLS method, after heavy rain caused an early finish to the game. Alex Carey top-scored with 74 as Australia set a target of 9 for 322. South Africa, who won the series 2-1, were 4 for 145 when the rain came.
1: South Australia's weather. The Bureau says the mid-north region could see severe thunderstorms today. A severe thunderstorm warning will be issued if conditions worsen. Renmark, rain with a possible storm 28. Mount Gambier, shower or 219. Port Lincoln, showers 21. Port Pirie, rain with a possible storm 25. Adelaide, rain a top of 21 degrees, currently 17. Tomorrow, showers 19. Saturday, partly cloudy 19. Sunday, cloudy 20. Monday, partly cloudy 21. Tuesday, a morning shower or 2, 18. And Wednesday, sunny 20. ABC News.
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7: Good morning to you. Hello, and a lot of weather to keep an eye on for today. Rain or showers or even storms, depending on where you are this morning. We'll continue to keep you up to date about what to expect throughout the day, but you can also let us know on the ground. We'd love to hear from you how things are looking, how cloudy, whether you've gotten some rain already, if you've gone out and checked your rain gauge, anticipating, hopeful for a bit more unsettled weather before the seasons do turn in a more significant way. We get closer to summer. 1300 160 222. If you want to let me know, give us a call or text in some photos or details or statistics. 0467 922 783. Now, still to come on the program this morning, after 7.30 today, we'll be looking at a new model that has been created to put more security into birthing services in some hospitals where there has been recent instability. And we're chatting phone boxes, pay phones this morning. And I'd love to know, you know, whether you were a regular user, your memories of them, whether there's been particular instances when pay phone has gotten you out of a particular tricky situation. Reach out. Let me know. I'd love to hear from you. Now, we are already beginning to hear outlooks, assessments and speculations about the degree of risk heading towards bushfire danger season. But a new tool could be instrumental in tracking and better understanding the environmental factors. Using satellites through Geoscience Australia, a clearer look at the landscape and the given conditions. So

0: could this aid in not only monitoring, but understanding crucial factors like moisture levels? Marty Yebra, is a director of Bushfire Research Centre of Excellence at Australian National University. And with me, good morning to you.
1: Good morning, Tom.
0: So how does this new tool work?
1: Look, this tool uses satellite data to estimate the condition of the vegetation. So it tells us how much moisture the vegetation contains. And then with this information, we have some programs to derive some products that can tell us how quickly the vegetation is drying, which areas in the landscape are drier than usually, looking at the time series of satellite imagery currently available. So it basically tells us how vegetation is drying, how quickly, where, and generally when it is becoming too flammable.
0: And so to ask the obvious question, why is it important to monitor moisture levels, and how exactly does it do that?
1: Well, it is important because the moisture content determines the flammability. Well, it's one of the variables that determine the flammability of the fuel. The flammability of the fuel is determined by water content, lignin, cellulose, oil contents, all these chemical compositions that the leaves have. So the more water, of course, the longer it takes the fuel to ignite and the slower it spreads. So it's very important to know when the vegetation is reaching those critical threshold values that have explained very extreme fire behaviors in the past. To your second question, you asked me how does it work?
0: Yeah.
1: So it uses satellite imagery. Basically, solar radiation hits the vegetation. And when the vegetation has a lot of water, it absorbs a lot of radiation. In a specific wavelength of the electromagnetic spectrum. I don't need to give the details, probably. And then because it absorbs a lot, the reflectivity that they bounce back to the satellite less. So the more moisture, the more absorption, less signal get to the satellite. So we can pick up differences in moisture content using satellite data.
0: So it's a publicly available tool, so anyone can use it. What are the types of things that it could be used for, and how have you been using it to experiment and better understand the outlook around where you live?
1: Yeah, it's publicly available through Digital Earth Australia, Geoscience Australia platform. The products are there for across Australia every 5 days, and it has a 20 meters pixel resolution, so it's quite detailed for a lot of management decisions. And the way we've been exploring now is using as a complement for the national seasonal bushfire outlooks. The Australasian Fire Emergency Service Authority released this outlooks before each season, and it gives a very big high-level picture of the potential fire risk, whether this fire risk is expected to be higher than normal in a specific season based on factors like weather, climate, and fuel. But it's a very high-level, a bit subjective assessment. And the council recognized that it doesn't give the local details. So a fire can still occur, and the conditions within areas that perhaps are assessed as normal average risk can vary a lot. So this tool can give you the local detail. It can tell you how the conditions vary within those broad regions that the AFAC assessment flag as higher or in average fire risk conditions.
0: Marty Yebra is with me, Director of Bushfire Research Centre of Excellence at Australian National University. We're discussing a new tool being used to better understand the outlook and help make predictions and understandings for bushfire danger, heading into bushfire danger season, of course. And so in terms of the timeliness of this, as we are getting into the warmer months, and a lot of our listening area in the next few weeks will be entering bushfire danger season. How timely is a tool like this, and how useful will it be in the coming weeks and months as we get into this this high risk season?
1: Well, it's quite timely because we know spring is a time of the year where there are some prescribed burning running in preparation for the bushfire season. So this high resolution maps again can tell you how dry the vegetation is, and with that it can tell you whether the moisture levels are suitable for burning. For example, not too wet, so the fuel won't ignite, but not too dry, that the fire may run out of control very quickly. But also, more importantly, it's telling us the pace of drying, so how quickly the fuel is drying. And this can help to identify potential burning windows and to know if these windows are developing or are narrowing. So, for example, if the fuel is drying very quickly, it's an indication that the windows of opportunity for burning are shrinking, and the burns need to be conducted more quickly and the other way around. So that's a particular example where right at the moment this tool could give very useful information.
0: And of course, this is your expertise, and organisations like the Department for Environment and Water and CFS and other organisations that make decisions around prescribed burns, for example, will find this tool really useful. But we mentioned before, it is publicly available. Are there uses, you know, for the average person that could find some important information and use it for their day-to-day practices or better understanding, you know, the risk around their properties?
1: Yeah, absolutely. So they can look at the properties. Of course, the 20-meter pixel resolution may not be adequate for urban areas, but for those in the regional areas, they can look how their land is tracking, and the same way I've been describing, they can see how the vegetation is drying up, and with that flagging risky conditions. And if they want, they can be keeping a good eye on those regions that are developing drying conditions quicker, and potentially relocate some firefighting resources if they do have, or again, basically keeping an eye if there are some storms coming, as I hear at the start of the story, and they can also flag what areas might be more likely to ignite for an inspection of potential ignitions after a lightning storm, for example.
0: We very much appreciate your time. Thank you very much.
1: Thank you very much for having me.
0: Cheers, Mata Yebra there, Director of Bushfire Research Centre of Excellence at Australian National University. It is Tom Mann with you on ABC North and West this morning. Now, coming up in a moment, we will be playing our first snippet of our Warp Speed remix. But first, Florence and the Machine, Dog Days Are Over.

0: Matt O'Kine, disruptive in class. Becky Lucas, too clever for her own good.
1: Okay, blow up.
0: Dave Hughes, won't sit still in maths. Bron Lewis, made her teacher cry. Luke McGregor, permanent detention.
2: That's the one you know you're in trouble.
0: Nina Oyama, every day is muck-up day. I'm Principal Julia Morris. Join me and these rapscallions for an unruly comedy game show.
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6: G'day, good morning to you. 24 minutes past 7 on this Thursday morning. That is looking like it's going to be a little bit unsettled. So, do be aware of the rain and potentially stormy conditions. We'll check back in with the Bureau of Meteorology, though, a little bit later on. And if you want to share, if you've already got some rain, if you are experiencing it a little bit, got a few puddles or a couple of mil in your rain gauge, let me know. You can also let me know for this.
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6: Our Warp Speed remix song for today. If you don't regularly listen, we take classic songs, speed them up, slow them down, and play them in reverse. And our first snippet is our backwards snippet. Let me know if this sounds familiar to you. So you go, a couple of fairly distinct voices in there. So 1300 160 222, you can give us a call on, or 0467 922 783 to text. Get your guesses in, but we'll have more snippets throughout the morning if you don't recognise it. And you can also reach out if you want to chat with me about payphones, phone boxes this morning. Neil from Clare, he's got in touch. So talking about old payphones, used to use them quite a lot before mobile phones came about, and still do use them from time to time. Although not so much now. They are useful, though, because you don't need to pay for them anymore. The payphone is kind of the supplementary, the unnecessary element of the name. Now, also coming up following the news, we will be discussing some of the changes that are coming to how birthing services are handled at some hospitals that recently saw closures. But before the news, here's AC/DC. It's a long way to the top.

0: Aged care worker back pay and a disturbance leads to a lost licence in Kingscote. ABC News for the North West and Eyre Peninsula. Good morning, I'm Charlotte Martin. Hundreds of regional SA Health aged and home care workers will receive back pay after a reclassification of their roles. Shannon Pierce reports.
1: The back pay discrepancy was highlighted during enterprise bargaining and then confirmed through a departmental review. The review found some workers should have been classified at a higher level and paid higher wages. 390 workers across multiple regional local health networks have been affected. SA Health says payments will be calculated individually and processed in the coming months. It will conduct a broader review of role classification across regional local health networks.
0: And a woman has lost her licence after she was caught drink driving at Kingscote yesterday afternoon. At about 6 p.m. on Wednesday, police were called to Franklin Street after reports of a disturbance between a man and woman. The 28-year-old woman left the house in a ute and was subsequently pulled over by police and reported for drink driving. She returned a positive reading of 0.191 and has been disqualified from driving for 12 months. Birthing services at two Mid-North hospitals will trial a new model following disruptions earlier in the year. Talia Fay has more.
2: The York and Northern Local Health Network says a six-month trial of a one-team, one-birthing site model will be implemented across Jamestown and Crystal Brook. From October and for the first 3 months, births on weekends will take place at one of the sites. It will then move to alternate between the hospitals in

0: under 2 month blocks. The health network says the changes will support clinicians who've been working across the sites and reduce risk, but will ensure birthing services continue at both places. It says services have been strained, which resulted in a 6 week diversion of all births at Jamestown and Crystal Brook earlier this year.
1: A South Australian university has developed a simulator to help prepare ports against the threat of cyber attacks. Flinders University says the tool uses real-world scenarios to train port teams how to react to and manage cyber incidents and severe weather events. Associate Professor Elena Sitnikova led the development of the simulator and says it could help the industry build resilience. She says operations at several ports have been compromised by cyber attacks before.
2: We rely on ports as a critical infrastructure for delivering goods. And imagine if something delayed, especially with the medical supply, it might cause an impact on the whole nation.
1: Researchers say biodegradable films made from engineered honeybee silk could form the basis of a new generation of smart wound dressings, which could benefit regional residents. Adelaide University and the CSIRO have successfully tested the man-made silk dressing, which gradually breaks down in the wound. It potentially reduces the need to remove dressing as it heals. Dr. Anna Antipov says the recent tests have had positive outcomes.
3: We were very glad to find out that the material was perfectly safe and didn't have any negative impacts on wound healing.
1: Endangered bogong moths are making their way across Australia with recent sightings in Port Lincoln and Minipa. Swarms of the moths have taken to the skies as they embark on the yearly migration across southern Australia heading to the Snowy Mountains. But bogong moth populations have been declining since the 1980s. Victoria Zoo's Dr. Marion Parrott says it's important any sightings of the moth are logged with the zoo's moth tracker map.
4: Even if you're not certain if it's a bogong moth, take a photo, load it, our moth maestros at Melbourne Zoo will identify it for you and put it onto the moth tracker map. That way you can help us to help them.
1: To the weather now, the severe thunderstorm warning for the West Coast and Northwest Pastoral Districts has been cancelled by the Bureau of Meteorology for today. It's rainy across regional South Australia today, and if it's not, it probably will be soon, with rain predicted across York Peninsula, the Mid-North, and Flinders, which is also looking at a possible storm. There's also rain for northwest and northeast pastoral. Port Pirie, top of 25, Port Augusta, 27, Whyalla, 24, Port Lincoln, 21, Ceduna, top of 21 today, and Coober Pedy, top of 27, Lee Creek, top of 33, and Kingscote, top of 21. It's coming up to 25 minutes to 8 across the north, west, and Eyre Peninsula. This is ABC News.
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6: Hi, Rachel Mealy here. A pilot stabbed, a co-pilot wrestled to the ground after allegedly trying to crash the plane. A terrifying incident on an Israel-bound flight. Would a levy on tech giants operating here be a way to protect and foster Australia's own AI sector?
7: We need to see the technology being developed in Australia, controlled by Australians and accountable to Australia in a regulated and safe way. That requires government coordination and it requires investment.
6: And interest rate hikes and tax changes pushing the housing market towards its steepest downturn in four decades. Those stories soon on AM.
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9: Good morning to you. Hello. On this pretty unsettled day across large parts of the region this morning, some ominous looking clouds out my window. I know a few of you have probably got a little bit of rain already, and we'll check back in with the Bureau of Meteorology in this half hour. Also, it's still to come in this half hour. Very soon, we will be discussing birthing services. They have been a perpetual problem across regional South Australia in recent years, including some shutdown of services or diversion of services. But for one of those hospitals that did temporarily lose their access to birthing services, or a couple, they're going to be trialling a new model. We'll take a look at exactly how that will bolster and make the service more sustainable. That's coming up in this half hour this morning. And we have been asking you about payphones, phone boxes this morning after. One has been heritage listed in New South Wales for being extremely essential and helpful in the height of an emergency in the 2019-2020 bushfires. So I want to know your memories, your stories, your experiences with them, particularly given how little they do get used, I have to imagine, from day to day. Andrew in Hope Valley, he's texted in. He said, nobody really called them payphones until 10 years ago, which became a bit more American. That's a bit more of the American way of talking. But public phones, when I was little, were an old black rotary dial phone plus a big black coin box with A and B buttons. If the person you called answered, you pressed A and the money you put in, the slot went through. Otherwise, you pressed B and the coin returned out through a slot. That's a very fair system. Andrew, thank you very much for that story. Very enlightening, something that I certainly hadn't seen. If you want to share more about your memories or experiences with phone box, 1-300-160-222 to call, or 0467-922-783 to text. Now, this week on Backroads, guest presenter Tom Forrest, or Outback Tom, heads to the Northern Territory's Gulf Country, visiting some of the remote communities. He joins Burralula early childhood educator Tiandra McDinney and some of the local kids at Indie Kindy.
10: Kadalikawala, kadalikawala, kangaroo, kangaroo.
11: How often does Indie Kindy happen?
12: Well, we do it 5 days a week. We pick up kids from 9:30. It's going around the community in the morning and just calling out their little names, and they just run to the bus. We have lunch and fruit provided, healthy hot meal, a lot of good outcomes, like kids going to school and they do well in big school, in the class, yeah.
11: And wait up, this is 100% the real deal. All these ladies here are qualified or about to be qualified early childhood educators.
12: We have two ladies that are doing their diploma and bachelor. There's some were graduated to do their cert 3. Yeah. There's only one more and that's me. I gotta just finish it off.
11: Deandra tells me Indie Kindy is the initiative of a former local. He also set up a football program. Yes, footy. I gotta check this out. But wait. What's this?
13: Whana, whana, whana.
11: Hang on, isn't the territory about Aussie rules? Jeez, soccer. Real football, yeah? The world game, as they say.
14: I'm not good at this game. I don't know how soccer works.
15: Also, I'm really inclined just to pick up the ball and run.
11: The round ball is played in these parts because of this man. Born in Borroloola, John Moriarty was selected as our first Aboriginal Socceroo back in 1960. From there, he never looked back. He and his wife and business partner, Roz, run a design studio in Sydney, famous for designing the first Qantas art plane. I'm stoked to meet this local legend when he and Roz arrive for one of their regular visits to Borroloola.
16: The football allowed me to travel and see the greater world, and that gave me a great start, so I thought we'd do something.
11: That something was setting up the John Moriarty Foundation, partnering with commercial, government and non-profit sectors. It supports Indie Kindy as well as other soccer programs for young people in remote communities.
17: The kids don't have much else. We're the only embedded day-to-day sport program in town, and we deliver every day and often weekends, and we take kids out to galas and school curriculum as well. The kids don't get these opportunities, and yet the benefits of sport, in this case football, are massive to these kids. They've found that kids will come to school 1 to 2 days more often if our football program is offered.
11: It's also a breeding ground for future sporting heroes. In 2018, rising star Shadeen, or Shay Evans, a graduate of this program, played for the Young Matildas and currently plays for the Central Coast Mariners.
16: If they can develop and continue to develop, particularly with their personal lives as well as the game and possible education at a higher level, I hope that it'll be taken up by the kids here with our program.
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9: Now, a quick handful of you already got in touch about our Warp Speed remix song. If you missed it, this is what we heard, our backwards snippet earlier. So 1300 160 222 to call us, or 0467 922 783 if you recognise that song. But if you have a vague sense of it but not quite sure yet, here is just that little bit more that might help you out. So that'll probably be a pretty big clue for you again. 1300 160 222 if you're familiar with that song and want to get your guess in, or 0467 922 783. Now, very shortly, we'll be discussing a new model that is set to be rolled out in hospitals in our region that recently weren't able to provide birthing services, but is set to bring a bit more stability and sustainability into the future. That's after this one from Elvis Presley, All Shook Up.

0: All shook up. Going way back with that one, Elvis Presley, All Shook Up on this Thursday morning. It is Tom Mann with you on ABC North and West. And you may remember earlier this year when birthing services were temporarily diverted from both Crystal Brook and Jamestown to Port Pirie due to staff shortages. Midwife shortages and birthing services challenges have been a perpetual problem in the health network all across regional South Australia in regional years. And while work is being done to increase the level of midwives in the network, both Jamestown and Crystal Brook are looking at creative ways of making these services more sustainable, and they're set to trial a new model. Acting Director of Medical Services for the York and Northern Local Health Network, Joe Considine, is with me now to discuss more. Good morning.
1: Morning, Tom, and to your listeners.
0: Now, how was this new model developed, and what will it look like?
1: Yeah, it's a really good question. So you're quite right in saying that in previous months we've had some diversions at our birthing sites. Both Crystal Brook and Jamestown, unfortunately, overrepresented in our diversions are quite

0: depending on where the majority of births are. And then we'll move to a model where there'll be longer periods of time, so more like a month or two at a designated birthing site. An important point here is the sites are not closing. It's about keeping both of them open with a limited workforce, both medical and nursing midwifery, and also in comparison to other sites around the region, quite low birthing numbers. So we're trying to get a model that works for our low birthing numbers, the sites that are close together, and keep them both open.
1: And so for the staff who work in this space, how significant a change will this make to their, you know, their workflow and the sites that they're working at?
0: Yeah, it is a big change to what's happened previously, especially for the medical staff, because we have had two birthing sites operating simultaneously. So what we're now looking to do is have a dedicated birthing team, so one GP obstetrician, one anaesthetist, and one birthing support doctor. The midwives have worked in this team in this manner for quite a while, so this brings the doctors in line with that. And similarly, the theatre teams have both had to have two standing up for both sites, so this means that there'll be one, and we can pool those resources to ensure that there's less diversions in both sites. So it is a change to that. But like I said, we have challenges in our regions with not as many staff coming through, low birthing numbers. But we're lucky in a way that the sites are close together so that we can help consolidate them rather than having to think about closing any of them.
1: And so, of course, you know, when we're talking about closing these birthing services, the focus, of course, is on the families and the mothers in particular, and the impact that has had on them, particularly when they aren't able to have that continuity of care or maybe see the same doctors all the way through. So, you know, what impact will this have on expectant families, this new model?
0: Yeah, it's a really important point. So we'll be taking feedback from mums and families through the process. I was about to say mums and bubs. I don't think the bubs will have much say in this, maybe when they're older. But we'll be taking feedback and seeing how it works for them. Obviously, they're the centre for this. But we think about the region as a whole. We've got families that live at the tip of York Peninsula. There might be some listeners from down there today. And, you know, they have quite a hike for their maternity services. So we just want to make sure that we're using our resources across the whole region really well and making sure that families across the whole region have equitable access to this. So we'll be, of course, getting that feedback and seeing how things work and trying to make it as sustainable as possible.
1: And on that idea, you know, we do have ideas about what we would really desire when it comes to things like birthing services, and we have seen challenges in the past, but how important is it to, you know, think of, you know, different ways of using these models and delivering these services, given the, you know, the perpetual challenge it seems to be when it comes to, you know, this particular service?
0: Yeah, really well crafted question, Tom, and it's a really good point to think about. Yes, look, even when I started as a young doc, there were regional towns that were still performing appendix removals and other sorts of surgeries. Over time, we found that, you know, just because something happens in an area doesn't necessarily mean it's at the highest level of safety and quality that we want. So we do have to have these curious questions about how could we run this differently? How could we run it better? How can it be safer? Because really, safety is what it comes down to. Nothing we do can sort of live on the edge of that risk. We really want to make sure, especially when it comes to birthing, that it can be as safe as possible. So we do have to have those curious but quite strong questions about, is this something that should happen in the same way, or are there better and safer ways of doing it?
1: Dr. Jerry Constein is with me, our Acting Director of the Medical Services for the York and Northern Local Health Network. And while I've got you as well, flu season is really in the news this morning. If you were to put your GP hat on for a moment, how concerned are you about, you know, the level of cases we're seeing this late in the season, and what's your advice to people at the moment?
0: Yeah, goodness, I'll put my GP hat on, but also my GP face mask. I've seen the data only yesterday that we're finding that there's a really late peak in our flu season. Usually the peak might happen around sort of July, August, but we're seeing this late September, early October rise happening. So really encourage people to do those simple things. Cover your mouth when you sneeze and cough. Wear a mask, gel your hands with alcohol, stay away from people if you're feeling unwell, and get a flu jab. Roll up your sleeve if you haven't done it already, just to try and prevent that spread, but also to protect those in our community who are more vulnerable, who might get really sick if they get the flu.
1: Well, thank you very much for your time this morning. Really appreciate it.

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1: Cheers. That's Acting Director of Medical Services for the York Northern Local Health Network, Dr. Jerry Considine. 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
1: Now, our set to reveal our Warp Speed remix song very soon. It is getting towards the end of the hour. But if you have recently tuned in or you're not quite sure what the song is yet, here is our slowed down snippet from this morning's song.
5: Go ahead and wreck your hell. Go play your hand, you picked off the man who makes the big...
1: So again, 1-300-160-222 is the number to call us on, or 0467-922-783 to text. And we'll be revealing that one very shortly. But the rain, storm and weather is a big focus today, a pretty significant change headed across our state. I spoke to Kate Doyle earlier this morning from the Bureau of Meteorology to take a look at what we're expecting.
6: From what we've managed to pick up already, Cummins has got 12.8, across the Nullarbor 2.2, Ceduna 8.4. So, yes, certainly some rainfall coming in already as we see a series of troughs making their way across today, bringing the potential for some showers and also some thunderstorms. Again, we are already seeing those today. We do have the potential for those storms to be severe in the western central districts with the risk of heavy rainfall predominantly through the Eyre Peninsula and through the mid-north, etc. But as we push up towards the northwest, still the potential for severe storms and also more likely to see damaging winds and large hail up there as well. So, look, certainly the potential for some stormy conditions really across the region today, with the exception of the far northeast, where it is expected to be warm and windy ahead of these troughs pushing their way towards the region. At the moment, it does just look like high fire danger that has backed off since yesterday, but still pretty warm and windy with some dust around in the far northeast as well. So yes, certainly an interesting day. As far as how much rainfall we can be expecting, look, across the next few days, and I should say, even though we are expecting today to be the bigger day, we are still expecting some showers to be lingering into tomorrow through southern agricultural areas, even the potential for some stormy conditions continuing through the York Peninsula and down around Kangaroo Island and the eastern pastoral, as well as up in the far northwest pastoral district. We could still see some storm activity with instability lingering across parts of Western Australia, extending to northwest parts of South Australia. So, look, still lingering into Friday and then into Saturday, again, that moisture and instability lingering in the far west. But today certainly expected to be the bigger day across the district more broadly as far as these potential showers and storms are concerned. Cumulative rainfall totals then to the end of Monday. We're looking at 2 to 5 millimetres across the northeast pastoral district. 5 to 15 is expected elsewhere across the state, reaching 15 to 30 millimetres in the northwest and across the southern agricultural areas, with the caveat that we certainly could see heavier falls in these storms. So certainly the potential for much heavier falls if you do manage to get a storm lingering across you. So please make sure you are planning accordingly today.
1: Kate Doyle there from the Bureau of Meteorology. And if you want to let me know how the weather is shaping up where you are, whether you're already beginning to see a little bit of drizzle, like Ray in St Kilda has said, light drizzle, but not a puff of wind there yet. Looking pretty settled there, but set to ramp up, it seems, for many parts throughout the day. And we'll keep an eye on that throughout the morning. Now, Warp Speed remix song was from June Carter and Johnny Cash. It was Jackson. A few of you getting in touch this morning. We heard from Tom, Jim and Andamooka, Corey in Broken Hill, Lincoln in Lower Mitchell, Mitch in Maitland and Linda this morning. Here's his country classic, Jackson.

I'm Rachel Mealy on AM After the News. A terrifying incident. A pilot stabbed by his co-pilot on a flight to Israel. And would a levy on tech giants operating here be a way to foster our own AI sector?

0: Matt Coleman in Adelaide with ABC News. Child protection advocate Belinda Valentine wants the state government to release a review into the deaths of two children 4 years after the Premier promised to make it public. The review by former Police Commissioner Mal Hyde examined the government's involvement with the families of 6-year-old Charlie and 7-year-old Mackay, who both died in 2022 after being criminally neglected. Ms Valentine says the Premier Peter Malinauskas has broken a promise by not releasing the review. But the Minister for Child Protection, Alice Rolls, says the government is ready to release the report as soon as all legal processes are completed, including any coroner's inquiry.
1: The government is in regular contact with the coroner's office, and just as recently as yesterday, we were told that the coroner is still waiting on a few police reports. As soon as they are received, the coroner will do their usual process and make a determination about an inquiry.
0: Workers at Australian immigration detention centres in Sydney, Melbourne, Brisbane and Adelaide will walk off the job at midday, saying that staffing levels are unsafe. The United Workers Union says the number of staff has dropped by nearly half since US-based private company Secure Journeys began operating them. UWU National President Lyndall Ryan says the levels are dangerous.
2: The staffing levels are so low that damage is being done to properties via outbreaks of fires, that we have weapons being made, increase of drugs and other contraband making it through.
0: There are concerns that dozens of jobs could be lost at one of Australia's largest paper mills. The owner has flagged changes aimed at keeping the business sustainable. Josh Bryan reports.
3: Arbex is proposing what it's calling a transformation project at the 66-year-old Millicent Mill after the new joint venture took control of the site in July. Managing Director David Taylor would not comment on potential job losses, but in a statement says the company remains committed to its employees and the community. Local Mayor Des Null says it's vital the mill stays open.
4: That's the economic driver that our community wants.
3: The Timber Furnishing and Textiles Union says it's working to understand the proposals and what it will mean for workers.
0: Police have accused a Northfield man of stabbing another. A 38-year-old man remains in hospital after suffering what they say are serious stab wounds. Senior Constable

0: Kimberly Broad says the suspect will face court today.
1: Police were called to a Northfield home. It was just after 4 o'clock yesterday afternoon, following reports the man had been stabbed. Eastern District patrols responded and arrested the alleged suspect nearby.
0: Israel is set to ramp up security checks on pilots flying into the country after what's believed to be an attempted hijacking. A plane carrying more than 150 people from Dubai to Tel Aviv was diverted, and the passengers flown to Israel. Middle East correspondent Matthew Doran reports.
2: It appears that one of the co-pilots has attacked the other co-pilot, going so far as to stab him. During that altercation, they have lost control of the plane. It has started to plummet at a rapid rate. Other members of the crew outside of the cockpit and some of the passengers have stormed the cockpit, and indeed there were some pilots who were flying on that plane as passengers who've been able to bring that flight safely to land in northern Saudi Arabia. This follows a warning from the Israeli Prime Minister Benjamin Netanyahu just yesterday that Israel could face attacks from its enemies in the lead up to the Israeli election on October 27.
0: As house prices plummet, a luxury property developer is predicting that house prices will fall up to 15% and more builders will go under. Nassim Kadem reports.
3: Cotality's home value index shows that nationally prices fell 1.1% in the month. Queensland developer Sohail Abedian says Labor's budget changes to property taxes and higher rates will continue to hurt the market and could also lead to more builders going under.
4: If 10-15% reduction we have in the value of the homes, number of the bankruptcy increases rapidly and will damage industry more.
3: Mr. Abedian says some countries subsidise developers to build low-cost housing for first-home buyers, and Australia should do the same.
0: South Australia's weather: Renmark rain with a possible storm 28, Mount Gambier shower or 219, Port Lincoln showers 21, Port Pirie rain with a possible storm 25. Adelaide rain, a top of 21 degrees, currently 17. Tomorrow showers 19, Saturday partly cloudy 19, Sunday cloudy 20, Monday partly cloudy 21, Tuesday a morning shower or 218, and Wednesday sunny 20. ABC News.
5: Good morning, welcome to AM. I'm Rachel Mealy, coming to you from the lands of the Turrbal and Yuggera people in Brisbane. On today's program, interest rate hikes and tax changes pushing the housing market towards its steepest downturn in four decades. And would a levy on tech giants operating here be a way to protect and foster Australia's own AI sector?
6: We need to see the technology being developed in Australia, controlled by Australians and accountable to Australia in a regulated and safe way. That requires government coordination and it requires investment.
5: First today, Israel is on high alert after one pilot stabbed another aboard a commercial passenger plane bound for Tel Aviv. The suspected attempt to hijack the plane unfolded 2 hours into the flight from Dubai. Quick thinking from passengers who stormed the cockpit appears to have saved the plane from crashing. In one act of extraordinary bravery, passenger Yaniv Hayoun explains how he helped take control of the flight.
7: I ran towards the cockpit and then the plane pitched down very sharply. It threw me sideways, right where the flight attendants stand, just outside the cockpit. The pilots were in their seats. One had slumped right down, the other was just slumped over the controls. Another person and I entered the cockpit. I grabbed the man who was the threat, putting him in a chokehold essentially, and dragged him out first. Then I started pulling the controls back.
5: Middle East correspondent Matthew Doran joined me a short time ago. Matthew, what more do we know about how this unfolded?
8: Rachel, good morning. It's quite a remarkable series of events and incredibly serious in terms of how it played out, even as there is a sense of immense relief that those on board have survived this ordeal. The Fly Dubai plane, which was carrying more than 150 passengers, took off from Dubai bound for Tel Aviv. And roughly 2.5 hours into the trip, as the plane was flying close to the Saudi-Jordan border, this attack has begun. One of the pilots is accused of stabbing his co-pilot in an attempt to wrest control of the plane. Emergency distress signals start to be sent, alerting authorities to the danger which is unfolding. And even Israeli warplanes were scrambled as a response to that. While all of this is happening, while this attack is underway, the plane

0: plummet. Some data on flight tracking websites is suggesting it dropped by more than 17,000 feet in a matter of just a few seconds or so. That's clearly fueled a lot of fear through the cabin. And according to some of those on board and their families on the ground who heard their accounts after the fact, the pilot's screams could be heard, which alerted them to what was actually happening there. That's prompted some passengers to take matters into their own hands. They've stormed the cockpit. They've restrained the attacker. They've dragged him and his victim out of the cockpit, and another pilot who was actually traveling on board the flight as a passenger has then taken the controls and brought it in for an emergency landing in northern Saudi Arabia. The two pilots have been taken for medical treatment, the pilot who launched the attack also being interrogated by Saudi authorities. And then later in the day, Fly Dubai has sent two planes to pick those passengers up and continue their journey to Tel Aviv, where they arrived in the last few hours. Even Israeli Prime Minister Benjamin Netanyahu was on hand at Ben Gurion Airport to welcome some of those who were responsible for intervening, including one of the passengers who was still covered in blood. Now, one of the other men who reportedly stormed the cockpit is a man by the name of Asaf Rajwan, and he spoke to the media at the airport about the ordeal.
1: Wow, it was a harrowing experience, just like in the movies. Exactly like that. I never believed something like this could happen in real life. We all really showed resourcefulness together. Without overthinking it, we decided it was a case of do or die, to be or not to be, as they say. We decided to go for it, and I'm glad we're here and made it through that ordeal. I'm truly glad it's behind us.
2: That's passenger Asaf Rajwan speaking there about his incredible story. And Matthew, is there any indication about the motive here?
0: Rachel, it's not entirely clear at this stage, and obviously that will be central to the investigations from this point. There is a lot of conjecture on social media about that issue and in the Israeli and international press about what prompted this, what the pilot's goal was. Was it to bring this plane down in the desert? Was it to do something far worse? At this early stage, it is very hard to say. But that hasn't stopped criticism from within the ranks of the Netanyahu government, some calling for things like Fly Dubai's permits to fly in and out of Ben Gurion to be torn up or at least suspended, while others in the political establishment note that Fly Dubai, which is a partner airline to Emirates, is one of the few which has kept flying in and out of Tel Aviv during periods of war, which have been experienced in recent years. So they're effectively calling for calm here and to recognise the service that the airline has been providing Israel in recent years and insisting this investigation should run its course. So, Rachel, there will be a lot of relief for those who are on board and their families now that everyone is home and in one piece, but there are also still a lot of unanswered questions too.
2: Matthew Doran in Jerusalem. As the wider economy deals with the fourth interest rate hike this year and higher inflation, Australian house prices have fallen for the sixth month in a row. Nassim Kadim reports.
3: As house prices fall across the country, first home buyers are eager to try break in, but many are still missing out.
4: Third and final call at $850,000. We're selling. Selling. Congratulations.
3: In Athelstan, in Adelaide's eastern suburbs, a three-bedroom home that mostly had interest from first home buyers was over the weekend snapped up by investors. Cotality's research director, Tim Lawless, says across the capitals, almost every suburb has recorded value declines over the past 3 months and that higher interest rates are making it hard for first home buyers to get loans.
5: Well, we're seeing housing values falling by 1.1%. nationally. This is the sixth month in a row where the market's been down.
3: And with more rate rises tipped over the coming months, he thinks house prices could fall up to 15%.
5: It really depends on how far do interest rates rise and when do we actually start to see the RBA moving into a more dovish period where rates might be, rate cuts might be on the agenda.
3: Queensland developer Sahel Abedian is also predicting similar house price falls.
6: If 10-15% reduction we have in the value of the homes, number of the bankruptcy that we have witnessed in the last 12 months, that increases rapidly and will damage the industry more.
3: AMP Chief Economist Shane Oliver also forecasts house price falls of up to 15%, but doesn't think there will be another rate hike on Melbourne Cup Day since the highest rates in 15 years means it's already biting.
7: So roughly speaking, an average wage earner of $109,000 will see about an

0: 11,000 reduction in how much they can afford to pay for a home as a result of a same size reduction from how much the bank will lend them. Now, if you add that together with the 4 rate hikes that this year, that's about a $45,000 reduction in terms of their capacity to pay compared to the situation back in January this year. For a couple, it's roughly double that.
1: Mr. Oliver says there's also a risk that if the Iran war drags on, oil prices skyrocket to US$150 a barrel and people begin to lose their jobs, property price falls would be even higher.
0: So if you have a 20% fall, then you're knocking about 2% off consumer spending, give or take a little bit. And then, of course, you've got other things going on in the economy as well that could tip us into recession.
2: Economist Shane Oliver ending that report from Nassim Kadim. A levy on AI companies setting up in Australia is being proposed as a way to protect and foster the country's own AI sector. The proposal's being released today by a group of AI experts and the Australian Council of Trade Unions. Nicole Asher reports.
3: Major US AI companies have made clear they're eyeing Australian soil for future expansion. And with it comes the challenge of how to protect Australian data while also promoting the local AI landscape.
4: We can't leave our future to tech bros operating out of the US.
3: The ACTU's Assistant Secretary Joseph Mitchell says it comes down to control and computing power.
4: We need to see the technology being developed in Australia, controlled by Australians and accountable to Australia in a regulated and safe way. That requires government coordination and it requires investment.
3: A new plan by the ACTU and eminent AI researchers, outlined in a joint statement, proposes an Australian government-led approach to developing sovereign AI capability, a requirement for developers of data centres and AI infrastructure to pay a levy, and set aside computing power for a national pool which local tech companies could dip into.
5: It would be very similar to the gas reservation scheme that already exists, just to make sure that we are not giving lasting value away to another country of our own assets.
3: Dr. Sue Kay is the director of the AI Institute at the University of New South Wales and contributed to the development of the joint statement. She argues of particular importance is Australian control over AI using sensitive Australian data.
5: Australia really should have more ambition and look to be able to be self-sufficient as much as possible in the production of the AI systems that, you know, many of our critical pieces of infrastructure, including our financial systems, are dependent on.
3: Last month, the Assistant Minister for Science, Technology and the Digital Economy, Andrew Charlton, indicated Australia needs to become a creator rather than renter of AI, describing a sliding doors moment. In various forms, the idea of taxing AI is gaining momentum globally. Even Bill Gates, speaking on the Ezra Klein Show podcast, is backing the concept of a payroll tax equivalent for AI work.
6: You define a unit of labour and say, independent of whether that's delivered by human or robot, you are paying the same tax that a human worker would pay.
3: Chris Sampson, who founded AI-based company Talita, says there's merit to that idea.
7: It makes a lot of sense. I think, you know, we've been sitting in this space for the last kind of 2 years of questioning whether or not productivity gains are being seen. The financial world's kind of looking at this at the moment and also questioning that with the RBA and inflation and those sorts of things. I can tell you, as someone working in the space, there is real productivity gains and it means potentially real job displacement.
3: He says Australia needs to be ready to leverage the AI boom.
2: Nicole Asher in Canberra. You're listening to AM where it's 16 minutes past 8. Almost 10 years since fire tore through London's social housing block Grenfell Tower, police have handed their evidence to prosecutors to consider laying charges. Survivors and victims' families say they hope it will lead to prosecutions in the construction industry and local government. Europe Bureau Chief Mazoe Ford reports from London.
8: The devastating images of London's Grenfell Tower fire in 2017 shocked the world. 72 people died in an inferno of flammable building cladding.
9: Yeah, I know the pain. Still go through it. Marcio Gomez is the father of Grenfell's youngest victim. Baby Logan was stillborn. Marcio's wife and two daughters survived but lay in a coma for days after escaping their 21st floor apartment.
10: The fire's here. The fire's in the house.
11: The fire's in the house now.
10: We have to go.
12: I mean, it's nearly 10 years. There's been no accountability, no charges. Nothing's really changed.
9: But now at least, some progress, with London's Metropolitan Police recommending prosecutors consider charging 54 people and 20 organisations, with offences ranging from corporate manslaughter to fraud.
12: So as far as I'm concerned, they need to do time.
9: Police say the investigation's taken time because it's been immense. There are around 27,000 pieces of evidence and more than 14,000 witness statements. If trials do take place, they'll be among the most complex in British history and could take years to get underway.
13: I would kind of almost use the word tortuous. It's like it is just so painful having to wait so long.
9: Grenfell survivor and campaigner Edward Duffan.
13: What is particularly galling is that within the last 10 years, those perpetrators have been able to get on with their lives.
9: Journalist Peter Apps has been writing about Grenfell since the fire. He covered the public inquiry and he's also published a book on the disaster.
14: So there's so many different parties who could have prevented this, and they had the information they needed to. Which is why the inquiry in the end said every single death at Grenfell Tower was avoidable.
9: Highly combustible cladding made of plastic and aluminium on the side of Grenfell Tower meant the fire spread rapidly. It remains on buildings around the world today, including in Australia.
14: This was a global issue because these are global companies and multinational companies that were selling this product through global supply chains.
9: Survivor Edward Duffan says social housing management and government officials also need to be held to account.
13: As I stood underneath the smouldering embers of Grenfell Tower, I was convinced that it would be the catalyst for change, for proper change. And I'm very sad to say that that change has not really occurred.
9: Grenfell Tower is currently being demolished, but police are building replicas of parts of it to help future judges and juries understand what happened and who's to blame. This is Ms. Zoe Ford in London, reporting for AM.
2: After more than a year of talk, the federal government's alternative to the National Disability Insurance Scheme for some children begins today. But advocates say there's still confusion about how the program will operate and whether children will receive the support they need. More from National Disability Affairs reporter Naz Campanella.
15: Gemma Clutton describes her son Dash, who is autistic, as beautiful, independent and inquisitive. The Canberra mother also says he requires support to manage his behaviour and feelings, which he's receiving from an occupational therapist funded by the NDIS.
16: She's helping him to learn about emotional regulation and recognising his emotions and the emotions of others.
15: Dash has made good progress, but his mum worries what will happen if that support is no longer available.
16: He requires substantial support, which means we are working non-stop to help him regulate and to help him navigate his world, to help with his communication.
15: In the future, children like Dash could find their supports will come not from the NDIS, but Thriving Kids. The $4 billion program, which kicks off its first phase today, is for children under 9 with developmental delay or autism who have mild to moderate support needs. It'll be run by the states and territories, although Queensland remains the only state not to formally sign on to deliver it. Phase 1 includes a phone helpline and an online information hub. There will also be a Medicare-funded 3-year-old developmental health check set to start on the 1st of November. NDIS Minister Mark Butler said more intensive services such as therapies will be rolled out progressively over the next 15 months.
17: We are absolutely committed to making sure that for children under the age of 9, those Thriving Kids services are fully up and running. We're not going to let parents and children fall between two stools.
15: But Skye Kokoski-Moore from Children and Young People with Disability Australia says families are confused about what the program will mean for them in practice.
18: Thriving Kids is going to be available for children that have mild to moderate support needs, but at the moment it's really unclear exactly what that means.
15: She's worried about the potential for significant differences between Thriving Kids supports in different states and territories.
18: We can already see that some jurisdictions are far more advanced in their planning for the rollout of targeted supports, And this doesn't bode well for families who are seeking answers now.
15: Mr Butler says there will be no changes to how people access the NDIS until Thriving Kids is fully implemented in January 2028, when new eligibility criteria currently being designed will be in place.
17: Really what we're doing is having two systems operate in parallel.

0: children are still able to be enrolled in the NDIS from now until the end of next year in the same way they have been over recent years. But at the same time, we will be rolling out new Commonwealth supports and new state supports.
1: Children with permanent and significant disability, including developmental delay and autism, will remain eligible for the NDIS beyond 2028. Thriving Kids was announced last year and is a major part of the federal government's plan to save around $36 billion within the NDIS over the next 4 years.
2: Naz Campanella. Aboriginal leaders in the Northern Territory's second biggest remote community of Wadare are desperately trying to broker a truce to try to stop armed fighting between large groups of people before someone is killed. But so far, they've failed to stop the feudal clashes, which have spilled over into Darwin and left two young men seriously injured. Jane Barden reports from Wadare.
3: Wadare community leader Desmond Longmire now has no transport after a mob armed with axes and metal bars burnt his car outside his home 2 weeks ago.
4: People just came, they came running this way and they all smashed this one, and then they had a patrol troop and then they set the fire to it.
3: Crowds of up to 100 fought in the street with crossbows and axes. A 22-year-old man was speared in the back. The fighting's been caused by a long-running tit-for-tat feud between some of the 24 clans crowded into Wadare's Cardew Dimonan land since Mission Times colonisation.
4: I keep telling my boys not to do that.
3: And why do you think they are doing it?
4: They just want to try and make themselves big and hero.
3: Desmond Longmire and other elders forced their young people to make a truce 2 weeks ago.
4: I got all my boys and went down there and shake hands. Promise me, say no more, well, that's no more.
3: But it didn't hold. Fighting resumed this week.
4: When somebody gets hurt or somebody dies, the trouble keep going. And then when they come out from jail, they open the trouble.
3: Joshua Bundock's 30-year-old nephew was critically injured in the head when the fighting spilled over into Darwin 2 weeks ago. He's worried that will spark more clashes once he leaves hospital.
5: Family worry for him, still very upset. It's getting better. It's up to him what he's going to do, for get revenge or not.
3: The NT police have arrested dozens of people, seized weapons and large amounts of black market alcohol. Central Division Superintendent Virginia Reid is worried someone will be killed.
6: The weapons that are being used really do have the potential to kill people, even something as simple as a house louver.
3: Wadare's senior Cardew Dimonan traditional owner is Margaret Purgett. Her home and car were trashed in February. She's appealing for peace.
7: We need to understand each other so we can come together and talk instead of fighting each other.
3: She wants the Northern Territory and federal governments to build more houses in Wadare and surrounding small homeland communities to help more people get away from the violence.
7: If they wanted to go back to their homeland, it's really hard for them, you know. We need more houses.
3: Wadare's local Thamara Development Corporation has worked to keep running services, including aged care and youth diversion during the violence. Its CEO, John Gaughan, is appealing for more government support to help the majority of the community not involved in the fighting.
8: We should all be concerned. These are people that live in our community, our broader community, that we should actually be supporting.
3: The NT government says it's building 36 more houses in Wadare, and it's asking the Commonwealth to fund more homelands housing. The federal government says it's working to help resolve issues in Wadare.
2: Jane Barden. The West Australian coroner has taken the unusual step of ordering a joint inquest into the disappearance and suspected deaths of four Aboriginal men who vanished in the state's north in recent years. Erin Park filed this update from Broome.
9: Life hasn't been the same for Annalee Lockyer since October 2022, when her nephew Clinton vanished on a quiet street in the northern WA town of Roebourne.
10: Every day you wonder where he is. People don't just simply vanish, and, you know, someone has to know what happened to him.
9: The 30-year-old, described as a gentle person who liked playing guitar, was last seen during an evening socialising with friends. There have been no confirmed sightings since, and little evidence to indicate foul play, self-harm or a deliberate decision to leave town. A few weeks ago, Annalee's family was told an inquest will be held, examining not just Clinton's case, but three others, including

0: His relative, Wesley Lockyer, who went missing just a week prior, Zane Stevens, who disappeared near Broome in April 2024, and Brenton Shah, last seen in Geraldton a few weeks later.
1: I think that'll be a good thing because, you know, they're all gone missing. You know, maybe it's all linked, maybe it's not.
0: While the locations are spread over 1,000 kilometres of regional WA, all are Aboriginal men aged in their 20s and 30s and linked by accusations of police and public disinterest and a reluctance to treat them as potential homicides, something WA Police has denied, saying the investigations have been thorough and based on the evidence available. However, the disappearances have continued.
2: Oh, it's been a roller coaster. You just want him to rock up.
0: This is Beatrice Sebasio. In January, her 18-year-old son, Jaquan, disappeared after leaving the family home in Port Hedland.
2: Yeah, I just don't know. I'm leaning more towards the foul play, that he may have got caught up with the wrong people. There is something really going on, like, up in that area. I think it's got something to do with drugs. People are too scared to talk about it, what's really going on. You know, their life or their family's life next.
0: The police investigation into Jaquan Sebasio's whereabouts is still active, so he's not been included in the upcoming inquest. The disappearances have local communities on edge. Last month, a rumour circulated the town of Broome that another man had gone missing after an explosion at a meth lab caravan. When the ABC located the site, police tape was still visible around the charred wreckage, with a neighbour reporting the resident was killed in the blaze.
3: We heard the loud bang, just like a bomb going off. We hadn't realised he was there all the time. We still don't know the full story.
0: In response to questions, WA Police have confirmed a man did die in the caravan explosion, but said in a statement the death was non-suspicious and no drug paraphernalia was located. While rumours continue to swirl, the families of the four missing men are hoping inquest hearings will be held in regional WA, with the state coroner yet to decide the date or locations.
4: Erin Park reporting. And that's AM for today. I'm Rachel Mealy. Thanks for your company. It's 8:30.
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7: Good morning to you. Hello. On this cloudy, unsettled, potentially stormy and wet day ahead, some of you just started to get a bit of drizzle, probably plenty of you with cloud overhead at the moment, and it will develop throughout the day, including, some likely rain in a lot of areas. But we'll take a closer look at the weather in the next couple of minutes. Now, still to come on the program this morning, if you were listening earlier, you might have heard our discussion about a new tool, a satellite tool that can be used to better understand the picture on the ground when it comes to environmental factors as we get closer to bushfire danger season. And one new introduction also will give a little bit more certainty in the midst of an emergency in terms of ensuring you do have access to communications. We'll look at the recent change that has come into place from today a little bit later on. And speaking of communication challenges, we're chatting payphones, phone boxes, public phones, whatever you want to call them. They are certainly out of vogue, but one in New South Wales has been heritage listed due to its usage in the peak of a natural disaster back in 2019-2020. But as I said, not used as much today. But I'd love to know, were you a regular user of them? Do you have strong memories of using them? What do you miss about them? Did you love them? Did you hate them? Let me know about how you used your payphones. 1300 160 222. Give us a call. Or text in 0467 922 783 to text.
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7: Now, Charlotte Martin is with me. Charlotte, good morning.
8: Good morning, Tom. Birthing services at two Mid-North hospitals will trial a new model following disruptions earlier in the year. Talia Fay has more.
9: The York and Northern Local Health Network says a six-month trial of a one-team, one-birthing site model will be implemented across Jamestown and Crystal Brook. From October and for the first 3 months, births on weekends will take place at one of the sites. It'll then move to alternate between the hospitals in 1 to 2 month blocks. The health network says the changes will support clinicians who've been working across the sites and reduce risk, but will ensure birthing services continue at both places. It says services have been restraint.

0: resulted in a six-week diversion of all births at Jamestown and Crystal Brook earlier this year.
1: And from today, surcharges on goods and services are banned, while interchange fees paid by businesses to banks have been reduced. The Reserve Bank of Australia says the changes will save customers $1.6 billion annually. The move is widely accepted by Australians, but some small businesses are concerned about payment fees they can no longer pass on to customers, indicating prices will go up, certain credit cards will be banned, and cash discounts may be on the table. The RBA says any price increases will not have an ongoing impact on already high inflation. A South Australian university has developed a simulator to help prepare ports against the threat of cyber attacks. Flinders University says the tool uses real-world scenarios to train port teams how to react to and manage cyber incidents and severe weather events. The university says it could help the industry build resilience, adding operations at several ports have been compromised by cyber attacks before. And that's your local news. Thank you.
2: Charlotte, thank you very much. Now, looking at today's weather, pretty widespread expectations of showers, rain and isolated thunderstorms in certain areas, but across most of the district for today. It is remaining, though, dry in the far northeast, if you're listening from there this morning, and rain over parts of the agricultural areas. It could get possibly severe when it comes to the thunderstorms in western and central districts for today. And considering the hotter temperatures earlier this week, maximum temperatures largely below average in the west and south, but reaching above average in the far northeast for today. So looking at some of those temperatures and conditions, more specifically, Adelaide reaching a top of 21 today, possibly reaching double figures of rain there. Across the eastern peninsula, also expecting some rainy conditions across 24 for Whyalla, possibly stormy there, 22 for Kimber, and 21 for Cleve. Across the Flinders, showers and stormy conditions. 27 today for Port Augusta, 28 for Hawker, and 26 for Oruro. Kingscote expecting showers and a top of 21 for today. Across the mid-north, possible storm everywhere and rain expected. 25, a top of for Port Pirie. 24 for Snowtown and Jamestown, and a top of 22 today for Clare. In Nuriutpa, rain and a possible storm reaching a top of 21, expecting those double-digit totals in the rainfall. In the northeast pastoral, just looking at showers across large parts and still quite hot to warm. Moomba, wind easing and partly cloudy, reaching a top of 38. Showers for Maree, 35, 33, a top of for Lee Creek, and 32 for Yunta. You're only expecting a few mil if you are getting any rain up there. And very similar across the northwest, 27 for Cooper Pedy, showers and a possible storm. 28 for Marla and Pukacha Ernabella, where you could get some stormy conditions. Top of 32 for Roxby Downs, and 29 for Tarcoola, with showers and storm clearing there. You could get up to 10 mil there in Tarcoola. Over the west coast, a big range of possible rain there. Ceduna, possible morning storm and showers, 21. 21 is a top of as well for Elliston and showers, and 23 a top of for Woodner, possibly up to 20 mil there. And showers all across the York Peninsula today, 19 for Edithburg and Stenhouse Bay, 21 for Midlothian and Maitland, and Cadena reaching a top of 23.
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2: Now, we have been speaking about the preparations for and the considerations heading into high disaster season, bushfire danger season. And from today, mobile phones can jump to another network when disasters knock out their usual service. Known as the temporary disaster roaming, it will be activated when a mobile service has been disrupted by severe weather, but can only work if there is another network available in that area for mobile phone users. There have been calls for it to be mandated through legislation, but at this stage, it is an industry-led initiative. Luke Coleman Cullen from the Australian Telecommunications Alliance told Lauren Pezzell how it works.
8: If there's natural disaster, a bushfire, a cyclone, a flood, and it impacts mobile towers of one mobile network operator, and there's still another surviving network which remains operational, what this means is that the operator of the network which is facing an outage will contact the surviving network operator and ask if they can activate temporary disaster roaming. If there's sufficient capacity in the network and it's safe to do so without impacting the surviving network, they can activate temporary disaster roaming, and that will mean that for you as a user, you won't even notice the difference. You'll continue to be able to make phone calls, send text messages, and you'll have limited capacity data services. So you can't expect to have your full usual high-speed data. You will still have enough data to send a WhatsApp or an iMessage, maybe even to check a emergency service website like Fires Near Me, for example. So it's ready to go. It will be turned on from the 1st of October this year, and it can be activated by the telcos whenever a natural disaster strikes in a regional or remote area.
9: So just running through some of the limitations that people might need to be aware of, I can see it can only be implemented in three different disaster-affected areas at any one time, and they need to be 400 kilometres apart. Why is that?
8: There are certain guardrails that have been put on temporary disaster roaming, and that has all been done to ensure that the surviving network stays online. The only thing worse than one network outage is two network outages, and that's the risk that needs to be managed by the telcos when they're activating temporary disaster roaming. So part of the guardrails that we've put in place, it can be used for a certain amount of towers in a certain geographic area. Those areas do need to be spaced a certain distance apart because there is a risk otherwise of the network being overloaded by additional users coming onto the network very quickly. TDR is different to emergency calling. Emergency calling you can already do on any available network. So if your usual mobile network faces an outage, your phone will automatically scan for any other available mobile network. That's a process called camp on. It will camp on to another network to enable you to call 000.
9: Now, you'll be aware that there's been calls for this to be mandated at a legislative level. We know that trust in telcos is very low in Australia. So why should Australians trust the telcos to implement this with their interests at heart?
8: So temporary disaster roaming is a different thing to mandated national roaming or domestic roaming, as it's sometimes called.
9: I'm aware of that. There have been calls to mandate temporary disaster roaming as well.
8: That's right. So the telcos have done this off their own bat. There is no requirement for them to do this. The telcos are being good corporate citizens here, and this is part of rebuilding trust with Australians to show that there is no additional charge for this. If you're a consumer, your phone will just automatically start using another available network where it is safe to do so, and temporary disaster roaming has been activated.
9: Do you have any benchmarks or a framework in place to be able to measure retrospectively whether or not it was implemented successfully?
8: So the telcos will be monitoring temporary disaster roaming very closely over this high-risk weather season. This is the first time that it's been done. The telcos have been working very closely over this year in preparation for high-risk weather season to get TDR operationalised. It's a very significant technological effort to do this. It hasn't been done in Australia before.
9: Now, it will only work with certain phones.
8: It will work with the majority of modern smartphones. So the technology that you need in your smartphone is called Voice over LTE or VoLTE. Now, that is in most modern smartphones. Some older smartphones may not have VoLTE enabled.
9: Will there be any financial support available for that small number of people who might have the older phones to get an upgrade?
8: I would encourage people to go and talk to their telcos and check if their phone does have VoLTE available, and their telco will be able to give them advice on the best way to approach it.
2: Luke Coleman from the Australian Telecommunications Alliance speaking there. An independent member for Indy, Helen Haynes, has been long advocating for the temporary disaster roaming, and she says it's a welcome development.
10: fundamentally, temporary disaster roaming will be a game changer for regional Australians during natural disasters. I am really pleased to see a policy that I've been advocating for

0: for such a long time is now being activated. So this is a really important day because when disaster knocks in regional communities and pulls out a mobile network, people shouldn't have to wait for their own provider to restore that service before they can reconnect. This is existential in times of disaster.
1: And I know that you've tried to have this legislated. It is instead an industry-led initiative. Are you comfortable with the assurances that you've been given by the industry?
0: Look, I would have preferred this to be legislated. I would like this to be part of primary legislation that guarantees for rural and regional Australians that when disaster hits, that they won't be left wanting. So that would be my preference. What we have got is industry-led, and now that we have got temporary disaster roaming ready to be switched on, that is not the end of the story. I will keep pushing for more resilient mobile networks. I'll keep pushing to make sure that the telecommunications companies ensure that there's enough network capacity to facilitate temporary disaster roaming, that the telecommunication companies ensure that there's power backup to our mobile network. There's still a lot of work to be done.
1: I haven't been able to get any specifics from either the government or the industry about whether or not there'll be any kind of accountability measures when this is actually put in place. Is there anything that you'll be looking out for when this actually starts to be activated?
0: There'll be a couple of things I'll be looking out for. The first part will be how quickly temporary disaster roaming is switched on when a disaster is declared. The second thing that I'll be looking for is the decision-making process that the telecommunications companies undertake to determine whether it is going to be turned on in particular areas. One of the parts to this is ensuring that there is sufficient capacity on the network for temporary disaster roaming to be activated, and understanding what is considered enough spectrum or enough capacity. I want transparency around that. So we're really clear about what the decision making process will be.
2: 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And you can read more about that story online at abc.net.au/news. It is Tom Mann with you on this Thursday morning, this wet and drizzly and rainy Thursday morning. If you want to share what conditions are looking like where you are, we'd love to hear from you. 1300 160 222 to call, or 0467 922 783 to text. And with the wetter and warmer weather, there's been an increase in bugs. And there is one particularly that you might have seen in your region that is actually protected and does need a little bit of support to ensure it isn't totally eradicated. More on that in a few minutes. But first, baby animals with one word.

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8: Now, if you're spending any time outside, you're probably more likely to be buzzed at, swooped at, or be bothered by a vast array of insects and creepy crawlies. But you might have also seen an increase in moths across the region, but you might not know that one of them could be the endangered bogong moth. A small brown moth, about the size of a 50-cent coin, plays a quite important role in the life cycle of the pygmy possum. Senior conservation biologist Dr. Marissa Parrott explains more to Charlotte Martin.
9: Bogong moths are an amazing endangered species that's iconic in Australia. It's like our great migration. Every year, the bogong moths migrate up to 1,000 kilometres to the Alps, where they spend their summer, and migrate 1,000 kilometres back again in autumn. It's a remarkable feat for a tiny moth that's only about an inch long, about the size of a 50-cent piece, and weighs less than a tic-tac. Many people think bogong moths are large, but they're actually quite small animals, only a bit bigger than a bread clip. They're a dark brown to a light grey colour, and they're distinctive in that they have a dark stripe down each wing with two lighter beige to silvery patches in it. One is circular and one's kidney-shaped. If you're not sure if you've got a bogong moth, pop onto the Moth Tracker website and there are photos there to help you out. Despite their small size, bogong moths are amazing migrators. They're able to use the lights on the horizon and the map of the stars to navigate up to the Alps and back again every year. Using a map of the stars is something no other invertebrate is known to do. The only ones who can are humans and some nocturnal migrating birds. Now, what do you do if you can't see the stars and it's cloudy? Bogong moths can also use the magnetic fields of the Earth to go on their journey. So they truly are an iconic and amazing little animal that all of us should be really proud of.
10: With this migration, where do they start and where do they end?
9: Bogong moths are found across most of Australia, but the big migration happens from their breeding grounds in southern Queensland, across New South Wales, into South Australia and Western Victoria, and they fly all the way across Australia, up to the Alps and then back again.
10: The time of year at the moment where South Australians are going to be seeing them during their migration, when does the migration end?
9: The migration has started. Everyone's starting to see bogong moths, particularly in New South Wales and the ACT, but we're getting great loggings and sightings on Moth Tracker from South Australia, from Port Lincoln, from other locations too. And they will keep travelling across Australia up to the Alps from the end of winter around now all the way up to into summer. And then they'll have a bit of a quieter time. They'll be up in the Alps. And then during autumn, they will migrate all the way back again. So hopefully you'll get to see them twice on their migration.
10: I heard on the grapevine that there's some kind of link to the moths and pygmy possums. Can you explain a little about that?

0: The bogong moths and the critically endangered mountain pygmy possums are intrinsically linked. Every year, the bogong moths arrive in the Alps in what used to be their billions. They're the second biggest influx of nutrients into the area, beaten only by the sun. Now, the mountain pygmy possums hibernate over winter under the snow. They lose up to half their body weight, and they understandably wake very hungry. So they rely on the bogong moths to arrive, sort of like meals on wheels, only in this case it's meals on wings, because they arrive into the boulder fields as the females are putting on their weight and starting to raise young in their pouches. So it's a critical food source for the pygmy possums. In some years where the bogong moth numbers have been too low, the females don't have enough energy and will lose their whole litters of young. So it's critically important that we protect both the moths and the possums too.
1: So do they have any kind of impact agriculturally?
0: Bogong moths aren't a major issue for agriculture. However, they are found in similar areas. So we know that their numbers have been declining since the 1980s. Because of habitat destruction, agriculture, the use of things like toxic insecticides, which are used for other species, but of course will kill the bogong moths too. So while agriculture is a major issue for the moths themselves are harmless, gentle, and critically important species for our ecosystems that need protection.
1: So what's the message to the average household that finds a moth in their lounge room?
0: Bogong moths are endangered, and there are ways we can all help them. If you find them in your lounge room or similar, lucky you, that's an endangered species coming to visit you. What you want to do is very gently place that bogong moth outside to continue their migration. Don't spray them. Don't do anything to harm them. They're completely gentle animals that want to go on their way. Importantly, a special way you can help them is taking a photograph of any bogong moth sightings and uploading it to Zoos Victoria's Moth Tracker website. We're tracking the locations, the migration, and the number of the bogong moths so we can help them into the future and protect and recover them. Even if you're not certain if it's a bogong moth, take a photo, load it. Our moth maestros at Melbourne Zoo will identify it for you and put it onto the Moth Tracker map. That way, you can help us to help them.
2: Dr. Marissa Parrott there, speaking to Charlotte Martin. She's Senior Conservation Biologist. And, yeah, some important tips. If you are flooded or surrounded or seeing some moths around the place, particularly if you are someone that gets a little bit freaked out by those creepy crawlies, it is Tom Mann with you on ABC North and West this morning. We're coming up to news time very shortly. And following that, speaking of conserving nature and caring for our ecosystem, we are in the midst of Nature Festival, and there's a fun event coming up for next weekend if you want to get creative in learning about the landscape that you live in. But first, before all that, The Cure, this is Just Like Heaven.

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0: Matt Coleman in Adelaide with ABC News. The State Treasurer Tom Koutsantonis says he's aware of a dispute between Agile Mining Services and a contractor at a mining operation in the far north. Mr. Koutsantonis believes it's an internal dispute over cost negotiations. He says he's not been contacted by Agile but anticipates the matter will be resolved soon.
1: The contractor has stood down and is now negotiating with the mining company about the cost of the mining, and I suspect they'll get back to work relatively soon.
0: The Federal Minister for Industry, Tim Ayres, says the bailout of a smelter in Tasmania was an important intervention to support Australia's industrial capacity. The federal and Tasmanian governments have announced a $200 million support package for the Bell Bay smelter after concerns it would shut if a new deal was not reached by the end of the year. Mr. Ayres says it provides certainty around the facility into the 2030s.
2: What this delivers is it further buttresses Australia's heavy industrial capacity. So that a national interest question, it is the right thing to do. But secondly, of course, the value of these jobs in the Tasmanian economy is immense.
0: There are concerns that dozens of jobs could be lost at one of Australia's largest paper mills. The owner has flagged changes aimed at keeping the business sustainable, Josh Brine reports.
3: Arbex is proposing what it's calling a transformation project at the 66-year-old Millicent Mill after the new joint venture took control of the site in July. Managing Director David Taylor would not comment on potential job losses, but in a statement says the company remains committed to its employees and the community. Local Mayor Des Null says it's vital the mill stays open.
4: That's the economic driver that our community wants.
3: The Timber Furnishing and Textiles Union says it's working to understand the proposals and what it will mean for workers.
0: Striking immigration detention centre workers are calling for minimum staffing levels after a dramatic drop in staff numbers at the centres over the last 12 months. Workers at Sydney's Villawood Immigration Detention Centre, as well as centres in Adelaide, Melbourne and Brisbane, will walk off the job at midday today for 6 hours. They say the number of staff at the centres has dropped from 1,900 when US-based private company Secured Journeys began operating them last year to just 1,000 now. United Workers Union National President Lyndall Ryan says staff had little choice but to strike.
5: The Home Affairs Office has absolutely lost control, and the only thing that is going to fix this industrial situation is a change in approach from Home Affairs and Secure Journeys to make sure there is adequate staffing.
0: Fly Dubai is suspending all flights between the United Arab Emirates and Israel as authorities investigate an attempted plane hijacking. Israel's Prime Minister Benjamin Netanyahu says one pilot on the flight from Dubai to Tel Aviv stabbed the other and tried to crash the jet, but passengers

0: stormed the cockpit and managed to hold the alleged attacker down. Another pilot, who's understood to have been flying as a passenger, took control of the plane and made an emergency landing in Saudi Arabia. There are reports the plane plummeted more than 5,000 metres in less than 2 minutes, as this passenger describes.
1: We were dropping very, very sharply, suddenly, but luckily a couple of passengers and crew members took over, and we ended up landing in Saudi Arabia.
0: The US Defense Secretary has announced sweeping cuts to the military's top ranks. In the midst of the country's intractable war with Iran, North America correspondent Lauren Day reports.
2: Pentagon head Pete Hegseth announced the cuts at a State of the Force speech at Marine Corps Base Quantico in Virginia, saying you can't change a culture with the same people who enabled it. He also continued to rail against what he described as wokeness in the military.
3: No more diversity quotas, no more gender pronouns.
2: Secretary Hegseth has already announced mandatory testosterone screening in the military and lashed out at what he described as fat generals and admirals. He's facing increasing pressure over a deeply unpopular war, depleted munitions stockpiles, and articles of impeachment from a fellow Republican. Lauren Day, ABC News, Washington.
0: South Australia's weather: Renmark rain with a possible storm 28, Mount Gambier shower or 219, Port Lincoln showers 21, Port Pirie rain with a possible storm 25, Adelaide rain a top of 21 degrees, currently 18, tomorrow showers 19, Saturday partly cloudy 19, Sunday cloudy 20, Monday partly cloudy 21, Tuesday a morning shower or 2, 18. ABC News.
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6: Good morning to you. Hello, great to be with you on this unsettled Thursday across the region and the state today. I've been seeing some texts about rain already hitting in some places, some expecting it, storm. A lot to keep an eye on throughout the day. And we'll check back in with the Bureau of Meteorology a little bit later on. Good morning to you today, and good morning as well to Riverland listeners who will be with us for the next hour or so. And coming up on the program still, as I mentioned, checking in on with the Bureau of Meteorology, we'll also be discussing some of the latest news in space, including the discovery of a planet that looks to be a bit of a contradiction. It's a world of lava, but also icy cold. A bit curious and always mind-blowing to look at some of the latest stories in the world of space. We'll also be turning our attention to state politics, looking at the recent visit from the Prime Minister earlier this week, what he announced, and the developments in housing there. And we've been discussing payphones, phone boxes, public phones, whatever you call them. They are certainly a lot less used these days. But in New South Wales, they've recently heritage-listed one of their phone boxes following its very vital use in the 2019-2020 bushfires. So I'd love to know about your memories, your experiences, whether you still use them, or notable time using them, bad or good, what you miss or remember about the phone box. 1300 160 222. That's the number you can give us a call on if you'd like to chat about the phone box with me, the public phone, or 0467 922 783 to text. Now, to celebrate the seasonal change, you might already be or have taken part in a few events that are popping up as part of Nature Festival. It is a statewide event looking to get people excited, involved in, and getting to better know the landscape around them. And if you're looking for a gentle way in with a chance to express your flair for creativity, you might be interested in coming to Nature Studio events. They're supported by artists around the region. Events are occurring over next weekend, including coming up in Burra. I spoke earlier to Fleur Kilpatrick. She's Arts and Cultural Facilitator for the Regional Council of Goyder about what to expect next weekend there in Burra.
7: Well, Nature Studio happens around the state through different collaborations with country arts and local councils. So ours is one of five that's happening, and it's all about doing art somewhere out in nature. So in some areas that might be in grasslands, or it might be in a forest, it might be up a hill somewhere. Just depends what the artist is, who the artist is, and what the landscape is that they're working with.
6: And so what have you got planned specifically?
7: Yeah, well, something we are really lucky with in Burra is to have some of these incredibly rare and critically endangered grasslands. So we have this beautiful artist, Emma Llewellyn, who's also a therapeutic horticulturalist, doing a workshop, and she has such a passion for the grasslands. She's doing an intro to nature journaling, which involves sort of doing some really minute studies of, you know, what's in like a little 4x4 square of grassland. So you're also getting to really be really familiar with that nature, as well as getting to do art. And I don't know, Tom, if you've ever been around grass nerds, but I've spent a bit of time around them. For some reason, they keep coming up in my life. And the way that they light up talking about grass and being like, I remember standing there in some grasslands and talking to this expert one day, and I just became aware that he wasn't looking at me, and he was like, sorry, that's just something really cute over your shoulder. It was, you know, little grass, but I just love that description, something really cute. So part of what this is about is really thinking about scale. And grasslands, part of the reason that they can be really hard to get people to care about and understand is because they look like a green blur or a yellow blur to people from the outside until you actually slow down and your eyes adjust to the scale that you're working with and you realise how diverse they are. So that's part of it too, is just taking the time.
6: And so in terms of, you know, your brushes with grass experts and chatting with Emma about her practice and learning about nature journaling, what have you learnt about what's special about, you know, the grasslands where this the upcoming nature studio will take place?
7: Well, one of the things that we actually had a conversation this last week of, should we cancel it, honestly, because the weed growth at the moment is so bad. So, you know, there's obviously been a lot of wind and there's been a lot of rain and it's blown canola everywhere. So, and we decided not to cancel, but we went, you know, in a way, this is a great chance to show how precious this landscape is and how vulnerable it is to different changes in our climate or you know, seeds being blown across it. So we are doing some work beforehand, clearing a few areas. But this particular one, you know, it's surrounded by farmland, so it's really easy for it to be encroached on. But it's not only one of these really rare vestigial native grassland areas, but it's right there above the Burra Mine, the whole Burra Mine heritage site. So that's kind of this beautiful opportunity for us to look at the scale where we do have this incredibly tiny, minute microclimate, but we also then have the towers of the Burra Mines, and we have some epic feral succulent things that are, you know, 4 metres tall as well. So we've got such a bizarre mix to look at and think about. But they are sometimes, in conservation, people talk about charismatic animals or charismatic landscapes, and they are, grasslands aren't all that charismatic until you meet the person that can bring it to life for you and can get you to slow down and appreciate the micro beauty of it.
6: You know, I imagine the answer to this would be everyone, but in terms of getting involved, who would you encourage this to? I understand it's not necessarily people who are already experts in this space or already great artists, of course.
7: No, absolutely. It's accessible. It's free for everyone. We provide lunch as well. So, you know, you could come along with your kid or your granny. It does involve a little bit of walking up a hill, so you'd want to have a little bit of mobility going on, but it's not an incredibly steep one. But it can be an absolute intro beginner experience, or you're welcome to come along if you go, actually, I know a bit about grass, but not a lot about art, or I know a bit about art, but not about a lot about art, but not a lot about grass. Either way, you're so welcome. We have said that it goes till 2, but actually that last hour is sort of a bonus, and other people might want to go home, but the last hour is a walk to do a bit more looking at some different sites and talking about it too.
6: And in terms of, you know, inspiring creativity, getting people, you know, out and about and appreciating the nature, why do you think, and, you know, there's centuries of this, like, nature and art do fit so well together, and there is this opportunity to, you know, express yourself and better get to know, you know, your own backyard or your own region?
7: Yeah, absolutely. Art should be something that you don't need a whole lot of materials or a whole lot of experience to do. I think it should be something we can all give it a go. And this is such a beautiful example of that. It's happening in 5 locations across the state, so it's accessible in that regard. But also there's just a joy to being outside and just having a go at something. And I also find, I must say, I'm not a visual artist. I love the chance to be a beginner at something as well. I find that really rewarding. I'm a theatre maker, and when I write a play, it's got to be a good one or it doesn't get funding. and then people don't get paid, you know. So I love sometimes the opportunity to be like, now I'm just going to draw some grass. How great is that? It's really beautiful.
6: Fleur Kilpatrick, she's Arts and Cultural Facilitator for the Regional Council of Goyder. She's spoken to me earlier about Nature Studio. It's part of Nature Festival, which is underway now. Those events are happening next weekend. That particular one she was speaking about in Burrup, but there are other events in Boston, Wyala and Waruka. You can find all the details through the Country Arts SA website. And also other Nature Festival events that might be happening closer to you on the Nature Festival website. It is Tom Mann with you, 14 minutes past 9 on this Thursday morning. Great to be with you on ABC across regional South Australia. Now, very shortly in the next few minutes, we'll be taking a look at some of the latest news in space, including sort of mind-bending new planet that's been discovered that's covered in lava but is somehow cold. That and more in a moment. But first, Kings of Leon, use somebody.

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6: Now, sometimes in life you'll find that good news follows bad news. That was the case for aerospace company SpaceX earlier this week when it launched its enormous Starship into orbit for the first time, but it wasn't all smooth sailing. To talk about this launch and other news from the space industry, Conan Fay, owner of Andamooka Observatory. Conan, good morning to you.
7: Good morning, Tom.
6: So, Conan, SpaceX's spaceship achieved its goal of reaching orbit, but almost didn't make it. It had a bit of a near miss. What happened?
7: High drama.
6: I mean, yeah. when is it not, I suppose, kind of high drama?
7: I know. It was the Starship did achieve its first orbit, but, you know, on its 14th successful mission. But at one stage, yeah, they were going to abort, but then they decided, let's go. And so it did manage to get into orbit and release 26 Starlink satellites, and stayed in orbit about 3 hours, and then had a controlled landing in the Indian Ocean, instead of ending up in the Pacific Ocean, instead of going to Chile. So it aborted early, but it was interesting.
6: And to understand, one of the challenges was some engine failures. Engines are pretty important to get rockets off the ground, I would guess. Not an aerospace engineer, of course. But, how was it able to sort of achieve still what it was able to achieve?
7: Yeah, so some of the SpaceX guys called it and said, look, well, let's not do it. But he was mission control. Then they reversed this decision and said, right, let's still attempt this, fire the engines again. And the Starship engines did fire successfully, so it was able to deploy the satellites, and then rather than continue going around, orbiting six times around Earth, they brought it back after 3 hours.
6: And you mentioned it launched some satellites while up there. What would those satellites be used for?
7: Yeah, so these apparently are the most latest and greatest high-tech sort of satellites, that they're all part of the Starlink constellations. So there's 26 of the new ones of them, and that's joining 11,000 other Starlink satellites that are currently up there.
6: And, obviously not smooth sailing, as we've been covering, but got off the ground and was able to achieve quite a bit, it sounds like, even if it wasn't 100% of the goals. Do you think SpaceX will walk away from this and take it as a win?
7: Oh, for sure. And look, it's very interesting because sometimes, you know, they're sort of tech bros and this sort of stuff, but it's move fast, break things, but they're putting out a lot of public relations about, no, we go slowly. And, you know, they seem to now that it's getting these... I mean, this Starship's huge, and it makes the Falcon, you know, tiny. They seem to be slowing down a bit and aiming, and it's just a small step towards having a reusable rocket, and that's the big fantasy for sci-fi and any sorts of exploration, is having a rocket that can land, refuel or whatever, and take off again.
6: And so that's a pretty big part of this launch as well, and the significance is just the scale of it and the size of the launch.
7: Absolutely, it's huge. And you see the footage when they've retrieved it, when we've talked about them retrieving it, when the Starships have deployed or landed in the ocean, the operations to move them are huge. It's a huge, not just when you see it on the launch pad, but certainly the scale of retrieving them.
6: Absolutely. Conan Fay is with me, owner of Andamooka Observatory. We're discussing some of the latest news in the world of space. And scientists, they've discovered a new planet that seems like a contradiction on its surface, a lava world, but also cold. What's

0: What's going on? What do we know about this planet?
1: I know these lava worlds are pretty cool. You know, so what this lava planet, or they're calling it a cold lava planet, what all the scientists are really excited about, that it gives them a window into how Earth looked back in its magma ocean stage. So it's a lava planet, but what talked about how it's unusually cool, that's the coldest lava planet, and the scientists have theorized that it has an atmosphere. Yep. So that's quite amazing to think that this, and the thing is, it's amazing it's got an atmosphere, because this lava planet, its year is one day. It goes so fast around its sun. So yeah, so it's a massively fast moving orange dwarf star, revolving around an orange dwarf, and incredibly hot, but it's got an atmosphere.
0: Yeah, so what's the significance of having an atmosphere compared to maybe other planets that we've seen with similar characteristics?
1: Yeah, for this one, they're really getting a big buzz in the research about is how this, because it's lava, rocky, and they're really providing a time capsule of how Earth looked during that ancient magma stage. And it's around the same age as our sun and us. It's about 5 billion years old, but it's still in that state of magma, rocky, and with this atmosphere. So what it's now is saying, they're suggesting that there could be lots of other these sorts of lava planets that have atmospheres.
0: And so maybe something we can learn a little bit more about our own planet through observing as well.
1: Absolutely, absolutely. And what it looked like back in the ancient deep time.
0: Incredible. Now, kind of finally, a big part of space exploration is the search for life, or at least the search for habitats that could support life. You know, we're looking for any scrape of evidence or hope in this vast universe of ours. And in a recent experiment, Earth microbes have survived a simulated conditions of Saturn's a moon ocean. So what do we know about this particular moon of Saturn? I understand there's a few.
1: Yeah. So Enceladus, that's been for a long time, has been theorized of having some sorts of capacity for life there. So it's one of Saturn's large moons, and they've theorized that this moon could potentially support life. And so what these experiments did was researchers used all these methane-producing microbes that are sourced from, like, hardcore deep thermal vents of Japan, and they recreated the moon's oceans using lots of alkaline water and salts and all these sorts of rocks and stuff. But the results were that the Earth microbes grew and survived and were able to adapt to their metabolism. And so some really interesting developments there, and especially that they've worked out that there's lots of hydrothermic activity there, lots of these vents that produce hydrogen. And if you see some of the imagery from National Geographic or something like that out in the deep ocean, they have these thermal vents going there, incredibly hot, and all these little bacteria and snails that have got, you know, metal.
0: So,
1: it's interesting. It's lots happening, and they've got lots of exploration programs there. And so they're really putting a lot of time and investment and just seeing if there's bacteria out there, and looking at doing things. I mean, they came out a couple of years ago, the plan, and looks like they'll be testing it out in 2050.
0: So relatively promising in terms of the correct conditions for microbiotic life in one of the moons in our solar system. It's a step in the right direction, Conan.
1: It's very interesting, absolutely.
0: Excellent. Now, before we let you go, we've been discussing payphones, public phones, phone boxes, whatever you want to call them, and their usage. There are still a few around, and, you know, might have been more common to use them in the past than today. You've got a phone box not too far away from you, kind of. Does it get a bit of use?
1: It does. We've got the old school. There's actually two. There's one at the post office and one just standing alone in sort of in the centre of town near Dodgy Brothers Street. But yes, because we don't have Vodafone or Optus.
0: Right. So
1: it's quite common to be used because we can receive a lot of calls from observatory, oh, we're in town, blah, blah, blah, and it's emergency stuff and free. And when we do have blackouts, it's a good, or mobile dropped out, it's good to have that landline that's still operational.
0: So have you used the phone box in recent memory?
1: Oh, absolutely. We had a Telstra blackout for 9 days a few years ago, so it got quite heavily used.
0: There you go. Line up at the phone box. That'd be something you wouldn't see every day. Conan, thank you. Thank you very much for your time this morning. Cheers, kind of Fay there from Andamooka Observatory. Now, we're coming up to news time very shortly, but if you want to chat with me about phone boxes, I'd love to hear from you as well, whether you do live in an area that's a bit more patchy or used to use them quite frequently or maybe had a bad experience with one, 1-300-160-222. You can call us on or 0467-922-783 to text. 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

0: Dream Night, there, Mr. Big Stuff, on your Thursday morning. It is Tom Mann with you right now.
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0: And with me is Brad Aldridge. Good morning.
2: Good morning, Tom. Making news. SA Treasurer Tom Koutsantonis says he is aware of a dispute between Agile Mining Services and a contractor at a mining operation in the far north. Mr. Koutsantonis believes it's an internal dispute over cost negotiations. He says he has not been contacted by Agile, but anticipates the matter will be resolved soon. Birthing services at two Mid-North hospitals will trial a new model following disruptions earlier in the year. The York and Northern Local Health Network says a six-month trial of a one-team, one-birthing site model will be implemented across Jamestown and Crystal Brook. The health network says the changes will support clinicians who have been working across the sites and reduce risk, but will ensure birthing services continue at both places. And Minister for Industry Tim Ayres says the bailout of a smelter in Tasmania was an important intervention to support Australia's industrial capacity. The federal and Tasmanian governments have announced a $200 million support package for the Bell Bay smelter, following concerns it would shut if a new deal was not reached by the end of the year, Tom. And there'll be more ABC News at 10 o'clock.
0: Brad, thank you very much. Now, in a moment's time, we will be turning our attention to state politics, including concerns from Adelaide Uni as they are celebrating their first round of graduates. International student numbers are set